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0: G'day, and welcome to Happy Pants, a show especially for kids and especially for you. My name is Geraldine.
1: And my name is Maddie.
0: And together we're your Happy Pants team for today. Are you wearing your Happy Pants today? We are. Today, mine are bright pink, the colour of ripe, juicy, crisp watermelon. And they're covered with white stars.
1: Mum told me my happy pants are yellow, the colour of mangoes. I can feel that there are little stars all over them. I think they've been painted on.
0: Well, let's check our pockets. I can't wait to find out what we're supposed to talk about today.
1: Right, pocket number one. It feels like plastic, a ring shape, sort of thick and bendy. Much too big for a finger. A bracelet? Yes. Fits perfectly. Ooh, and another one. One for each wrist.
0: Me too. Two bracelets. The next pocket has something big and soft in a bag. If I tear the bag open, I'll be able to see what it is. Oh, it's very shiny. Oh, it's fake hair. A wig made of bright red fake hair. It does match my happy pants, though. I bet you have one too, Maddie.
1: Feels like it. It's certainly a bag. Yep, a wig of fake hair. Is it mango yellow to match my happy pants?
0: It is indeed. Actually, it suits you.
1: What? I look like a mango?
0: Nah, of course not. It's just bright and happy, like you.
1: In that case, you're forgiven. Hang on, there's something else. I can feel a small box, like a jeweller's box.
0: Oh, open it, quick!
1: I can feel a necklace with stones of some kind. They start small at the back and get larger as they go round. The stone in the front is ginormous. There's a pair of earrings too.
0: Oh, let me have a look. They sparkle like diamonds. But there are too many stones and they're much too big to be real diamonds. But they sure do sparkle.
1: So far, all of the things in our pockets have been the same for each of us. I bet you have some fake jewellery too.
0: You're right, Maddie. I do have a box. And yes, it does have a necklace and earrings, just like yours. How did you guess?
1: Great brain power, of course. Now, how do all of these things fit together?
0: Well, bangles. Oh, hang on, there's a label here. It says, glow-in-the-dark bracelets, instructions for using. Bend bracelet to break tube of chemicals inside. Best used in low light or darkness. Oh, I'll try that later. Next were these fake wigs that matched our happy pants. And the last thing was that glittery fake diamond jewellery.
2: Delivery for Happy Pants. Sign here, please. Thank you.
1: What is it?
0: It's a light. The label says ultraviolet light, use with care. I'm going to play.

0: glow-in-the-dark bracelets, crazy wigs, glittery jewellery. That's disco stuff. And just as well, because I have tickets for both of us to go to tonight's Disco in the Park.
1: Oh, sorry, Maddie. I can't go.
0: Can't go? Why ever not? You're not doing anything else. You have a costume and it will be fun.
1: Well, I know, but I don't know any of the dance moves. I just look stupid.
0: We can fix that. No, I can tell that you are pulling a face. Up you get, and I'll teach you a few basic moves.
1: Okay, but only if everyone joins in.
0: Is everyone on their feet? First, the simple one. Anyone can do this. Marching. Listen to the music, one foot after the other, and swinging your arms as you go.

0: get to work and eat. 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
1: Okay, I can march. What's next?
2: Hula hips, I think. Stand with your feet a little bit apart so you feel steady.
1: Like this?
2: Like that. Now, put your hands flat on your hips. Good. The next bit is a little hard. Without moving your head, make your hips go round in a circle, nice and slowly, till you get the feel of it.
1: I think I've got the hang of that. I'll try doing it a bit faster.
2: Well done.
1: What's next?
2: I think we could try the hula hula fingers.
1: Oh, is it hard?
2: Nah, just put both arms out together in front of you and pull them back towards you as if you are stroking a big, soft cloud. Bend your elbows to make it a nice big stroke. We're going to stroke two times to the right and two times to the left. You've got it. Now we're going to put those hula hula hips and those hula hula fingers together. Swing your hips round and stroke the clouds at the same time. Ready? 1, 2, 3, 4, 5, 6, 7, 8. Brilliant. How did you go?
1: I think I got that. It wasn't as hard as I thought. Maddie, do you know how to do the moonwalk? I'd like to learn that.
2: It's a bit harder, but I think we can have a go. You'll be going backwards, so make sure there's plenty of space. Both feet together to start. Lift the right heel up, but keep the left foot flat. Slide the left foot back a step, and when you reach the end of the slide, lift the left heel up and put the right heel down.
1: Right heel up, slide left foot back, lift left heel, slide right foot. Whee! I can do a moonwalk!
2: You're supposed to look where you are going.
1: I was going backwards. I can see perfectly well in front.
2: Let's have some music and we can practice those moves.
3: 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I do.

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1: Let's jump into the rocket and go to the moon right away. But first, we have to count backwards from 10. 10, 9, 8, 7, 6, 5, 4.

0: Yes, the hula hula hips. 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
1: 10, 9, 8, 7, 6, 5, 4,

0: 10, 9, 8, 7, 6, 5, 4, 3, 2, 1, blast off!
1: That was fun, but I had to think a bit, a little more practice, and I might be okay at that disco.
2: There's another couple of moves that you might like. Try this one. It's very handy if your legs get tired.
1: Sounds good. What do I have to do?
2: Stand with your legs a little bit apart and your arms straight out in front, palms down. Bring the right arm across and tap your left shoulder with the palm. As you put your right arm back where it came from, bring the left arm across and tap the right shoulder. Next move, tap your left hip with your right hand, then your right hip with your left hand. Now, left hip with right hand, right hip with left hand. How did you go?
1: Well, it was okay, but I think it should be a bit faster.
2: You're right. I'll make it faster this time. Ready? Arms out in front. Left shoulder. Left hip, right hip. Left knee, right knee.
1: Hold it. You didn't say anything about knees.
2: I have now. Knees are part of the move, and so is the hand wag at the end.
1: Oh, you'd better explain them both or I'll never be able to dance properly at the disco.
2: The knees is exactly the same right, left pat as the others, so that's easy. The hand wag is just getting both arms straight out in front after the knee pats and flapping your hands up and down twice, as if you're patting the air with both hands. Oh, and if you really want to do the move properly, you need to nod your head up and down with each pat. One more practice. Ready? Start with two hand flaps. Go! Flap, flap, shoulder, shoulder, hip, hip, knee, knee, flap, flap.
1: Got it! I reckon I could do that move to music now.
2: Good idea. You can practice all the moves we've been trying out.
1: If I can remember them. Although, I guess it won't matter if I get them a bit wrong, so long as I keep in time with the music.

0: Dancing is so old that no one is able to tell exactly when it began. For as long as there have been drums and flutes, people have danced to celebrate special events or just for fun and entertainment. When people began to build houses and to live together in groups of families, dancing and music made a good excuse to get together and enjoy food and fun.
1: Those early dances were probably performed by persons dancing on their own or with a small group to tell a story or to show off a new move. When villages grew into small towns, there were lots more people to join in the dancing. So folk dancing became popular. There were lots of dances, and everybody knew the steps to all of them, which meant that they could have teams and everyone could join in.
0: Dancing was much too much fun to have for just ordinary villagers, though. Lords and ladies in the palaces and mansions liked music and dancing too, and they liked to dress up for the occasion and often had a feast to start the evening. These evenings were called balls, and friends and family were invited. The more, the better.
1: These dances were performed with only a little touching between the partners. A handhold during a turn was about as close as dancers got to each other. Then, shock, horror, the waltz was invented. In the waltz, partners held each other closely and spun around together. It was described as a wicked dance, and parents forbade their young daughters to do it.
0: The shock and horror didn't last long, though. The waltz was a lovely dance with beautiful music, and it quickly caught on. Out of the waltz, where partners held each other and danced with matching steps, ballroom dancing developed.
1: And now we have another kind of dancing where everybody moves the way the music tells them. I'm looking forward to trying it.
0: Okay, let's see if you remember some of the moves you practiced. No words to help you, just the music. You'll have to do your moves in time with the beat of the music, all by yourself. Ready?
1: Well, not really, but I'll give it a go. Anyway, here at Happy Pants headquarters, there's no one to see if I get it wrong.

0: That was fun. How did you go, Geraldine?
1: Well, it wasn't as hard as I thought it'd be. Almost all of the moves fitted perfectly in time with the music. I just had to remember to keep in time.
0: I think the trick is to not think too much about getting it right. Just do what the music tells you and enjoy the movement.
1: You certainly have moves, Maddie. Those glow-in-the-dark bracelets showed up the arm movements and the fake jewellery glittered in the light and that wig topped it all off beautifully. You looked like a whole Milky Way of stars dancing. You'll be the star at the disco tonight.
0: Our story today is about someone who wished she could dance like all her friends, but she just couldn't, no matter how hard she tried. Her friends tried to help, but nothing seemed to go right.
1: But just when it seemed poor Platypus would never be able to join in the billabong bush dance with all her friends, well, find a comfortable place and listen to what happened next.
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3: The Billabong Bush Dance by Amy Dungy. The bush was abuzz with the sound of delight, for the Billabong Bush Dance was later that night. All were excited. Well, all except one. Only poor Platypus hid from the fun. She cried to herself, "Oh, these silly webbed feet! I'll never be able to dance to the beat." Old Grey Koala climbed down from his tree. "If you want to learn dancing, just listen to me. The key is to wiggle your hips to and fro." So Platypus tried, but her hips wouldn't go. She wiped tears away as she sniffled and cried, "It's hopeless, I give up, my tail is too wide." Suddenly, Emu danced in with a spin. "Bobbing your head's a great place to begin." So Platypus tried, but she flopped on her face. "My bill is too long. Oh, I'm such a disgrace." She started to sob and sat down with a plop, when in bounded kangaroo, hopping a bop. "The best way to dance is to bounce all around." So Platypus tried, but she fell to the ground. "Bouncing's too hard and my legs are so small. Oh, I'll never be able to dance with you all." Platypus sighed with a pang in her heart, for now was the time for the party to start. The billabong glowed in the light of the moon as everybody moved to a magical tune. All were up dancing, well, all except one. Just Platypus watched as they shimmied and spun. "Come and join in," called her friends with a wave. So Platypus thought she would try to be brave. She jumped to her feet, but stumbled and tripped, and into the water she tumbled and slipped. All of a sudden, her cares fell away as the cool water swirled and made her hips sway. Forgetting her friends and the way they could move, she twisted and turned to her own special groove. Her friends on the bank were starting to fear where Platypus was and when she'd appear. Suddenly, bubbles came up from below as Platypus rose in a breathtaking show. Glistening in starlight, she launched through the air with the sleekest of backflips, a dazzling affair. Her whole body twirled with a flick of her feet, gliding and flipping in time with the beat. Her bill led the way while her tail smoothly steered, and watching above, her friends yelled and cheered. "You can't be too long or too wide or too small. You really know how to dance after all." Platypus beamed, diving under once more, spraying her friends who watched from the shore. Then all jumping in, they danced through the night, splashing and laughing in golden moonlight.
1: That was a reading of the Billabong Bush Dance, written by Amy Dungey. The reader was Jo.
0: So Platypus found her groove. She couldn't copy the moves the others did, so she invented her own. They were so amazing that her friends copied them instead.
1: So, what have we done today?
0: Dancing. We spent the whole morning dancing.
1: We did indeed. But now it's time to dance out of here. So, it's Hula Hula Hips from Geraldine.
0: And it's Moonwalk from Maddie.
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9: Seconds after coming on, has become the hero for Sydney FC.
10: Daniel Hall from the penalty spot to send Auckland to the semi-finals. Beach goes the wrong way and Auckland FC move into the next week of the A-League final series. They win 7-6 on penalties.
11: Philip across to Walker. And the inevitable Sam Kerr goal is a very special one for her. It's goal number 64 in the competition for her. A landmark goal for the irrepressible Aussie, Sam Kerr, record breaker.
12: Headed it down to McAllister. Tommy Minow re-establishes Manchester United's lead. And the Stretford goes berserk. Manchester United 3, Liverpool 2.
13: Tottenham Hotspur's best win of the season. Given the context, given the performance, given the goals, a victory that takes Spurs out to the bottom three on a massive weekend in the Premier League.
12: No more time left. PSG have done what they had to do. A goal right at the start proved crucial. PSG have won it. 6-5 over the tie.
14: And for the first time in franchise history, the Philadelphia 76ers have come back from 3-1 down. They take out the number two seed in the East, and the process is moving on to the second round. 109-100, your final.
15: Well, the Pistons will win their first playoff series in 18 years. Overcoming a 3-1 deficit to keep their dream season alive. Three consecutive wins, and they're headed to the second round.
16: And it's three Grand Prix victories in a row for Kimi Antonelli. Kimi Antonelli wins the Miami Grand Prix.
17: And another one smacked up the middle. There it is, into center field. Bazzana's first big league hit. Plates two runs for the Guardians.
18: Stephanie Gilmore has done it again. She is your champion of the Bonsoi Gold Coast Pro, presented by GWN, the undisputed queen of surfing.
19: Jannik Sinner rewrites the history books. He becomes the first ever man to win five consecutive Masters 1000 events.
20: This shot is made.
19: History has been made. Let that sink in. A nation without a dedicated curling club has just climbed to the very top of the world. The first ever Australian world champions in curling.
20: Swings and gets it away. So a 400 in T20 cricket for Cooper Connolly. First season in the IPL.
21: Here's Golden Tempo! Golden Tempo and Sheree Naval make history in the Kentucky Derby over Renegade in a final time of 202.27 seconds.
22: How bloody good is it? Instigator, hit the road, Jack. Hit the road, Jack. Instigator, the old boy, put his head in front. Is he going to do it? 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
23: 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I'm your host, George Grossios. Joining me in the studio today, Natalie Cave.
24: Good morning, George. Good morning, listeners.
23: And Nick Papadopoulos.
25: Morning, all.
23: And a good morning to you, Roger Ewan. Thank you for getting us, putting us on the air. A big thank you to Sam and Matt for the wonderful package of highlights there. A lot of success there for a number of athletes. Great to see Australia getting a mention in the curling.
24: That was a great one to hear. But my favourite out of that was definitely Steph Gilmore winning her seventh Gold Coast title, 21 years after she first won it as a 17-year-old wildcard. So, yeah, that's definitely my favourite, I think, of
23: yeah,
24: that.
23: Yeah, so thank you, Sam Casey. You always have to choose Liverpool losing. he never produces audio where Liverpool have a win. He must have something against Liverpool, young Sam. But anyway, I'll have a quiet word to him one of these days. Let's have a look at the weather before we talk all things sport, including soccer. There's lots of fantastic results there, especially for you, Natalie, and your mighty
24: Arsenal. I should
23: have worn
24: my Arsenal scarf. I didn't even think of it.
23: Today's going to be an Arsenal day, but let's have a look at the miserable weather that we have in Melbourne at the moment. It is currently 13.2 degrees, so it is going to reach a maximum of 17. Lots of showers, so it'll affect, obviously, local footy and soccer, and there's a soccer match next door to us here at Kooyong, so the kids are going through their paces in wet, muddy conditions. Tomorrow's 17th for Mother's Day, so make sure you have a wonderful Mother's Day. Take your mum out for breakfast or lunch and spoil her rotten. So 17 tomorrow, possible shower. Over in Adelaide, it will be a maximum of 19 today, possible shower, and 20 tomorrow. And over in sunny Perth, it will be 24 degrees and another beautiful sunny day tomorrow, 25 degrees. And over in Darwin, well, the script writes itself, 33 degrees for virtually the rest of the week. Beautiful sunny day today, 34 tomorrow. So I am very envious of our friends in Darwin. So, as we heard in the audio, the bit of soccer going on, and here in Australia as well, Natalie, we are at the pointy end of the women's A-League season.
24: That's right. Both the A-Leagues, men and women, we are in the pointy end. And this week, for the women, we are in the second leg of the semi-final round. I'm going to look at semi-final one, which is a Melbourne derby. So, we had Melbourne victory. They scraped into the finals, finished sixth, beat the third place Canberra United last week in the elimination final 3-1, a good win there. So they're facing their crosstown rivals, Melbourne City, who finished top of the table, got the week off last week. So they went down last week, City too good for victory, 1-0. So we've got the return leg today at 2 p.m. down at Casey Fields. Hopefully the weather clears up and we get a good crowd down there to see Melbourne City taking on Melbourne Victory. In yesterday's Herald Sun, they had a chat with Victory midfielder Grace Ma talking about it. This could be the second year in the role that Victory could deny Melbourne City a spot in the grand final if they can get up, and they have to make up for that one in the goal difference from last week. But so they'd have to score at least two and keep a clean sheet. But Ma said yesterday, it's about pressure. It's about making them uncomfortable. They're used to being well respected by the opposition because they like to play with the ball. We don't have any time to give respect on the weekend. From minute one, we're coming out firing and really doing. Think good luck to them if they can play their way. We will certainly be trying to put a stop to that. If we can level the playing field earlier, it becomes a little bit more like a normal game and we are just looking to put plenty past them. So Melbourne Victory, really nothing to lose. Like I said, they just scraped into the final series. They're taking on the top of the table in the return leg of semi-final one, and it's going to be a cracker of a match down at Casey Fields today.
23: It's actually called Control Cyber. Control.
24: Yeah, that's the name of the. That's the dot. But it is at Casey Fields. I thought if I say Control Cyber, no one is going to know where that is. So yeah, go down to Casey Fields and look for the Control Cyber.
23: Just for our listeners who do want to go down, it promises to be a fantastic match. Melbourne City, what a fantastic club! They have been a powerhouse of the women's competition for so many years, as have their male counterparts, of course. But they have just been fantastic over the last few years. So. You'd have to say they are the favourites going into this match. Big ask for Melbourne City to overturn. Firstly, score the two goals and keep a clean sheet.
24: That's right.
23: Considering the firepower that Melbourne City has. So with these conditions, you never know. It's going to be wet and slippery. So if Victory can score early,
24: anything could happen. Anything. It's going to be a crack of a match. And like I said, it's sort of a home ground game for both of them. So I think Melbourne City are listed first, but it should be very interesting to see. But you've got the second semi-final, which is Wellington, who finished second of the table, taking on Brisbane Roar, who demolished Adelaide United in the elimination finals 3-0. And then they are 2-1 up over Wellington in semi-final leg one.
23: They are. So Brisbane Roar, Natalie, very much hold the upper hand after that 2-1 win. The Phoenix hit the lead early in that first leg through Grace Jale before Momo Hayashi equalised for Brisbane 10 minutes after, and Daisy Brown put them ahead with just 20 minutes to play. Now, Wellington coach Bev Priestman is optimistic about her side's chances of turning it around, though especially when the crucial second leg is in front of the club's fans. Quote, "I think it's exactly what we expected. It was a difficult game. The pitch we played a little bit into their hands in terms of their style of play. But really, we're one goal down to go to Pararua Park. We get to play the way we like to play, and we're going home. We're going to do it in front of our amazing fans. This is where big players step up. This is a great opportunity for us. Adversity, we always step up, and I'm actually really excited to see the response from the group. If we get an early goal at Pararua Park, the whole game changes." Now, Brisbane will be without defender Ruby Cuthbert for the second leg, the defender coming off in the 8th minute and leaving the ground after the match on crutches. So, whilst they do hold a 2-1 advantage heading to New Zealand, should they need to find a goal, then young forward Daisy Brown has proven herself capable of stepping up when her side needs her most this campaign. Another quote, "It's a testament to the system we have here in Queensland and the type of plays we produce," said Smith when discussing Brown's transformation. So that was an article from the A-Leagues.com website. So do check it out for more match statistics and details. But two great games on the cards today. So I would expect Brisbane Roar to get through. It's going to be a difficult trip away, these trips to New Zealand. Four and a half hour flight. It's not like other countries where, you know, you jump on a bus and you're there within an hour or so. This is especially when it's Perth versus Wellington. They're the biggest.
24: Brisbane, sorry.
23: Yeah. Brisbane. But
24: Perth to
23: Wellington,
24: Perth, yeah.
23: they're world record travel.
24: I think
23: times.
24: That is like the largest domestic, you know, sort of flight in a domestic competition for a sport. I think it's the biggest one. But even from Brisbane to Brisbane to Wellington, it's a big flight.
23: Good luck to all sides. So you'll be able to catch these matches, of course, on 10 Play. So, Nick, you have some A-League men's news.
0: Correct there, George and Natalie. I'll be reading an article from today's Herald Sun, page 83. The heading goes kiss and say goodbye. Sydney FC coach could win and still face axe. This is an article by Marco Monteverde. Patrick Hisnoba remains at long odds to be Sydney FC's coach next season, even if he guides the Sky Blues to the A-League Championship this month. Success over Newcastle in the two-legged semi-final starting on Saturday night at Allianz Stadium would secure the Sky Blues a berth in the grand final. Under Kisnorbo, who in March was given the Sydney job until the end of the season following the departure of Ufuk Tele, the Sky Blues are unbeaten in five games and have kept four clean sheets. However, even if Kisnorbo, already a title-winning coach with Melbourne City back in 2021, takes Sydney all the way to what would be the club's sixth championship, it's unlikely to be enough to earn him a new deal. It's understood that Sydney's intention is still to secure an overseas coach for next season, with the club's sporting director, Alex Baum-Johann, and the football committee having conducted interviews and in the midst of forming a shortlist for the post, George.
23: That's a very, very strange situation at Sydney FC. You do have a proven coach in Patrick Hisnoba who had success at Melbourne City. We know he went overseas, unfortunately didn't quite work out for him. He returned, took over the reins at crosstown, bitter enemy, rival Melbourne Victory, got off to a good start with the Victory, and then just packed his bags and jetted off again. Didn't work out, unfortunately. So he's back in Australia, and I would have thought Sydney FC would be chomping at the bit to sign him long-term, Nick.
0: You would think so, but I think they just want... Sydney FC is a team that likes to make a statement with the big-name players and coaches, and this is no different to what they've done in the past. So moving on from the article that I just read, I'll just mention the two games this weekend. So we have Auckland FC versus Adelaide at 4 p.m. at Go Media Stadium, and also Sydney FC versus Newcastle. I just read the article in regards to Sydney FC. Today also at 7:40 p.m. at Allianz Stadium. Then next week we have the second legs. So we got Adelaide versus Auckland on Friday, 15th of March, 7:35 p.m. at Hindmarsh Stadium, and Newcastle versus Sydney, Saturday, May 16th, 7:40 p.m. at McDonald Jones Stadium there, George.
23: And unfortunately for Melbourne, City and Victory were knocked out in the first week of the finals.
0: That happens.
23: So it's going to be a long summer for Melbourne City and Melbourne Victory fans, but at least they can
24: get down and watch the women today.
23: Thank you very much.
24: And what was the name of the park?
23: Control.
24: At Casey Fields. Just go to Casey Fields and look out for the signs.
23: Straight down the Monash Freeway. All right, now, EPL time, Arsenal. Natalie, it's getting so exciting.
24: I am. I'm really...
23: You're really pumped. I can see you. You've been beaming all morning.
24: I'm starting to get excited now, and I wish I had worn my Arsenal scarf. Not that we're on a visual medium anyway, but Arsenal, according to today's Herald Sun, Arsenal is firmly back in contention for the EPL title race, and a win at struggling West Ham on Monday, 1:30 a.m. Australian Eastern Standard Time, could all but seal the Gunners' first English title in 22 years. Now, we've been following on this show, you know, obviously the past couple of months. Arsenal had a nice little lead, and they sort of had a few stumbles on the way, and Man City have been storming up behind them.
23: All these memes about them bottling.
24: Bottling.
23: Yeah. Choking is what the term we use in Australia. In England, they call it bottling.
24: But in last week's match, a 3-0 win to Arsenal over Fulham, and then Man City managing to pull a 3-3 draw against Everton, 10th place Everton, really put the title race back into Arsenal's control. For anyone who hasn't seen the table, Arsenal sitting at number one. They are 5 points clear. They're 76 points ahead of Man City's 71 points. Man City does have a game in hand. They've got four matches remaining. And Arsenal do have three, but Arsenal do have what looks like the better run home. So I thought I'd have a look at that this week, considering it is pretty much a two-horse race and, you know, one is starting to pull ahead. But having a look, this week's match for Arsenal on tomorrow, We have got taking on the 18th place West Ham. I mentioned that's 1:30 a.m. Melbourne time on Monday morning. Then they got the 19th placed Burnley. It's a Monday night clash in the UK the following round. And they finish off playing away at Crystal Palace, who are currently sitting 15th on the table. So Crystal Palace in 15th is the sort of highest ranked team they have on their run home. As I mentioned, Man City do have four matches left. They have the seventh place Brentford this weekend. Then they play again at home. They've got Crystal Palace sitting in 15th. Then they've got to go up to Bournemouth, currently sitting in 6th, before hosting the fifth placed Aston Villa at home. So they're playing some teams that are sort of up there in that 5th or 7th spot. So it is a tougher run home. But yeah, anything could happen. It's quite exciting point of this season. But definitely the two matches to watch if you're sort of looking at this title race this weekend is Arsenal away at West Ham and Man City hosting Brentford. So, yeah, some huge matches to round out this Premier League race.
23: Well, let's look at the full table for this weekend. It's Liverpool kicking things off versus Chelsea, 9:30 p.m. At midnight tonight, we have Brighton versus Wolves, Fulham versus Bournemouth, and Sunderland versus Manchester United. Tomorrow morning, Man City versus Brentford, as you've just mentioned, Natalie. Burnley versus Aston Villa, 11 p.m. Sunday night. Crystal Palace versus Everton, 11 p.m. Sunday night also. And another 11 p.m. Sunday night game, Forest versus Newcastle. And then Monday morning at 1:30 a.m, West Ham taking on your Gunners. Now, incidentally, West Ham are third last on 36 points, sitting above them, Tottenham.
24: We heard in
23: the audio, again, thanks to Sam, they are on 37 points. And they then take on Spurs Tuesday morning, 5 a.m, Leeds United. So Leeds
24: sitting 14th, so sort
23: 15th
24: of,
23: yeah, on 43 points. So mathematically, they can still be reeled in.
24: You think it's down like a four-horse race, though, for relegation with the Tottenham, we mentioned, 37 points. West Ham just in relegation zone, 36. Burnley on 20. Wolverhampton on 18. You think it definitely being relegated
23: so
24: this year.
23: I think it'll be a two-horse race for relegation, Spurs and West Ham. So
24: to
23: poor West Ham
24: spot,
23: have
24: yeah.
23: drawn a difficult match against Arsenal. So I am really, really looking forward to this weekend's EPL. So we also have some Champions League. Nick, let's review the midweek games that were staged.
0: Look, I'll be focusing on going back to Arsenal. I'm sure Natalie will have me talking about this this game. But Arsenal did beat Atletico to end a Champions League final drought of 20 years. They'll be facing PSG on the 31st of May at Puskas Arena in Budapest. So Arsenal have a historic end to the season firmly in their sights after Bukayo Saka fired the London side to its first Champions League final in 20 years with a victory over Atletico Madrid at the Emirates Stadium on Tuesday. Saka was on hand to tap in a rebound in the 45th minute after Leandro Trossard's shot was saved by Jan Oblak to give Arsenal a 1-0 win of Atletico in the semi-final second leg and a 2-1 aggregate triumph. It will only be Arsenal's second final in Europe's premier competition, having lost the 2006 title match to Barcelona. The wait goes on for a first Champions League title for Atletico, who reached the final twice under longtime coach Diego Simeone in 2014 and 2016, losing both times to cross-town rivals Real Madrid. Arsenal had dominated possession in the first half, but neither side had tested the opposition goalkeeper in a cagey and physical encounter before the home side pounced through its talismanic winger. It was Saka's 13th Champions League goal for Arsenal, putting him in a tie for fourth on the club's all-time list. It could prove a special season for Arsenal, which is now one game away from their first European Cup title and three games away from a first Premier League crown in 22 years. The Gunners are guaranteed domestic league title if they win the remaining three matches after Man City was held to a 3-3 draw at Everton on Monday. There, George.
23: Thank you, Nick. Now, Natalie, there were some unsavoury incidents after the match.
24: That's right. I think we're sort of talking about it there, but there was a heated exchange like right at the end between Diego Simeone and Andre Berta on the touchline right towards the end of the game. Spurring on from that, the mayor of Madrid, Jose Luis Martinez Almeida, has come out with a scathing review of the officiating during Atletico Madrid's defeat to Arsenal. He said, "What I'm saying is that when I saw the draw, I thought we'd been drawn against Arsenal, but I was wrong. We ended up playing against UEFA." And UEFA has made it clear they don't want Atletico Madrid to reach the Champions League final. It's inexplicable they would point a German referee when Spain and Germany are battling it out for fifth place in the Champions League. Who, apart from UEFA, would think to appoint a German referee as both the main referee and the VAR official? And yesterday there were incidents that weren't down to the referee being good or bad, but in my opinion, to a premeditated plan to disadvantage Atletico de Madrid. So some scathing words from the mayor of Madrid. Obviously, like, you know, the coaches and the officials can't say anything like that, you know, because you get sanctioned, but as a mayor of Madrid, he's come out and had a scathing review of UEFA and who they've put in control of this match. So a bit of controversy there in what was a defeat in the end for Madrid.
23: Now, I know Spain is renowned for its sangria and its wine, but I didn't realise there were sour grapes coming out of Madrid.
1: Hilarious.
23: Very, very sour. All right, let's change. Oh, actually, and by the way, sorry, before we change pace and go to some cricket news. So we have the Champions League final, PSG versus Arsenal, 31st of May at 2 a.m. in the morning. And, of course, we will preview this blockbuster match because PSG held off Bayern to return to the Champions League final, 5-4 after the first aggregate, after the first leg. And they played out a 1-1 draw in the return leg. So after that astonishing first leg in Paris a week ago, of course, ended up in a 5-4 win to PSG. Ousmane Dembele's goal in the third minute gave PSG that vital two-goal advantage. At that stage, it looked like another explosive night of attacking fluidity was in store, but Bayern could not rediscover the threat that saw them reel PSG in front. So reel them in from a 5-2 deficit to a 5-4 defeat overall. Harry Kane scored in the fourth minute of stoppage time to set up a nervous finale, but Bayern had left themselves insufficient time to seriously unsettle the visitors from Paris. So again, confirming PSG versus Arsenal, 31st of May, 2 a.m. So, of course, you'll get up early enough to watch that final.
24: Oh, my gosh. Yes, it's been a while since I've had to get up early.
23: They could be doing the double Arsenal this
24: Stan
23: year.
24: Sport, I think, are covering both the Premier League and all the Champions League matches, so I'll be up early. I have to reignite my Stan Sports
23: That's
24: account.
23: That's it. All right, let's have a look at some Indian Premier League. Thursday night, early hours of Australian time, Friday, Australia's Mitchell Marsh hit 111. Is that what do they call that, a Nelson in England? They call it 111? Anyway, he scored 111 to set up a tense 9-run win for Lucknow Super Giants in a rain-hit IPL clash against defending champions Royal Challengers Bengaluru. Opener Marsh's 56-ball knock was laced with 9 fours and 9 sixes and fired Lucknow to 3 for 209 in a rain-reduced 19-overs-a-side contest at Lucknow's Ekana Stadium. Chasing a revised target of 213, Bengaluru faltered as Virat Kohli fell for a second-ball duck off Prince Yadav after fellow quick Mohammad Shami dismissed Jacob Bethel for 4. Prince Yadav returned impressive figures of 3 for 33 in his 4 overs. And in a game played in the early hours of this morning, it was the Delhi Capitals who scored 8 for 142. They lost to Calcutta Knight Riders who scored 2 for 147. Now, Finn Allen, who of course plays for the Perth Scorchers in the Big Bash League here in Australia, he was player of the match, scoring 100 not out of 47 balls to help Calcutta chase down the winning score of 14.2 overs. So What a great performance by Finn Allen.
24: Yep, the young Kiwi, yep.
23: And we have this weekend the Rajasthan Royals taking on the Gujarat Titans. And that's at 12 a.m. tonight. And then that game is followed by the Chennai Super Kings taking on Lucknow Super Giants. So some more games to look forward to. So it's been an exciting competition, the IPL. Really enjoying it.
24: And some good, yeah, knocks by, like, obviously Marsh and other Aussies.
23: And
24: so,
23: you can
24: yep.
23: catch all of these matches, of course, on KO.
24: Should we turn attention to a bit of NBA because we are in the playoffs and it is conference semi-final time. I'm going to start with the East. In the East, we have New York taking on Philadelphia. And the Knicks have won the first two games, defeating the 76ers 137-98 in Game 1, much closer in Game 2, 108-102. And there's currently a game in process. We're currently just coming up to three-quarter time with the Knicks currently leading 77-72. So win this one up and they'll go 3-0 up in that semi-final. Also in the East, we've got Detroit taking on Cleveland, and Detroit's currently 2-0 up, winning the first match 111-101 and the second one 107-97. Game 3 will be Saturday night US time, so sometime tomorrow morning over here. In the West semifinals, we have got San Antonio taking on Minnesota. This series is currently tied 1-1 with Timberwolves taking out the first game 104-102 and the Spurs winning the second one 133-95. Game 3 in this series kicks off in just 29 minutes, 11:30 Melbourne time. So all happening here. And then the other game in the West, we've got Oklahoma City currently two games up over LA, winning the first 108-90 and then 125 to the Lakers 107 in Game 2. And that match will be played sometime tomorrow morning Australian time as well.
23: Fantastic. Thank you, Nick and Nat. Let's head to our first station break. You're listening to George Grossios, Natalie Cave, Nick Papadopoulos, Vision Sports, Vision Australia Radio.
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23: Welcome back to Vision Sports on Vision Australia Radio. Thank you for tuning in. George Grossios with Natalie Cave and Nick Papadopoulos. Time to talk AFL, and round 9 kicked off in Perth with Hawthorn travelling to take on the rampaging Fremantle Dockers. And it was the Dockers that prevailed 12-16-88 to Hawthorn 11-7-73. And an article from Friday's edition of the Herald Sun, Hawthorn a run over. And it's an article by Brad Elbera. Hawthorn's veteran forward Jack Gunston now leads the Coleman race after kicking 6 goals. But Fremantle has now surged up the premiership race. The Dockers sit on top of the ladder after storming from behind late in the final quarter, kicking 5 unanswered goals in a blistering 11-minute burst. Gunson had 5 goals at halftime for the first time in his career, but added just one more after the main break as Fremantle hunted and finally ran down the Hawks, winning by 15 points. The Dockers had trailed by 22 points midway through the third term and by 15 points at the last break. Hawthorn had not been outscored in a second half this season before Thursday night. Gunston looked to have blown the game apart in the first half. Not a bad effort for a 34-year-old who returned to the Hawks from Brisbane at the start of 2025. Many thought to play out his career. His season tally is now 30 goals, 2 ahead of the Gold Coast's Ben King. So let's look at the goal kickers in that scoreline for Fremantle, 12-16-88. The goals were Frederick with 3, Amos 3, 2 to Tracy, singles to Voss, Dudley, Reed, Young. And for the Hawks, 6 to Gunston, 3 to the Wizard Watson, and singles to Butler and Lewis. Unfortunately, the Hawks came out of this game not only with a loss, but injuries to Barras, who went off in the second quarter with a hamstring injury, and Gunston, who had to wear a moon boot after the game, suffered a leg injury, I think, towards the end of the third quarter and was very proppy in the last quarter. Now, the Player of the Year votes, according to Brad Elbra, 3 to Caleb Sarong, 2 to Jack Gunston, and 1 to Luke Jackson, who I thought was the match winner. He was the one that really swung the match back to Dockers, the Fremantle Dockers' advantage, with some dominant ruck display. So gave them first use of the ball where midfielders like Sarong and Brayshaw really went to town and just wave after wave after wave, and the Hawks just couldn't quite hang on in those last 5, 6, 7 minutes.
24: Frio looking good this time of year, aren't they? They've only dropped the one game so far, sitting top of the table, looking very nicely. And I think there was a chant of Flag Mantle going around the ground on Thursday night. I saw that. So.

0: fancy they now. Are.
1: It's hard to tell, though, because sometimes it's a year like the flag fancy, you know, is not there in September. But, yeah, they're tracking really nicely. Yeah, looking really good this time.
0: Well, they're starting to win on the road, Fremantle. They had an impressive win last week. Yeah. And that's something that the Hawks now need to build into their game, being able to beat top sides on the road. Nick, you and I were talking about this off-air. I mentioned that Hawthorn do well in Launceston. I mean,
1: well, that's pretty technically, much a home match.
0: It's technically an interstate game, but for Hawks, it's been a fortress over the years, so it's pretty much a home game.
2: Yeah.
0: So they now need to start winning these big clashes in Brisbane and Perth to be a genuine premiership contender. So unless, of course, they play all of their finals, assuming, of course, they get a top four finish, they can start playing their finals in Melbourne. So well done to Fremantle. It was a great game. I'm sure the neutral supporters enjoyed this. Wizard Watson, what an electrifying player he has become. So plenty of match highlights for Wizard to come out of this game. But Fremantle, congratulations. So your Blues not quite able to get the job done.
1: No, unfortunately not. It was a tale of two halves last night. Up at the Gabba in front of 31,147, Brisbane Lions have managed to hang on 14-16-100 to defeat the Blues 11-30-89. And as I said, today's Herald Sun on page 87, it was a scrappy start. With both sides were scrappy early. It took more than 15 minutes for the first goal of the game. So it was really good, nice contest, close contest early on. Then Brisbane sort of took control of the game. They were up 8-11 to 2-6 at halftime, keeping the Blues scoreless in that second quarter. But after halftime, the Blues went on a rampage. They kicked 6 goals straight in the third quarter. After Brisbane got out to a total 49-point lead there in the third quarter, Blues kicked 6 straight and then kicked 5-3 in the final quarter. So easily winning the second half, which has sort of been the opposite of the tale that they've been telling so far this year. But in the end, tight tussle, going down by 11 points in the end. But it's great to see. It's just still that frustration of not being able to play 4 quarters. When they're on. Like I said, they just blew Brisbane away in that third quarter. It's just being able to maintain that for the whole game. The goals for the game for the Lions: Morris kicked 4, Cameron and Lohman and Levi Ashcroft kicked 2 apiece. Draper, Fort, McCluggage and Neil all kicked singles. For the Blues, McGovern, Haywood and Mackay all kicked 3 each. Ainsworth kicked 2, and Smith and Cripps each with the singles. The best for the Lions: Neil, Revel, Morris, Lester, McCluggage. For the Blues, Cripps, Haywood, McGovern, Mackay and Walsh. And I mentioned 31,147 at the Gabba. And as far as I'm aware, no injuries for either side, which is what you sort of want to see. Two teams coming out of a tight tussle, you know, nice and healthy and fit. But yeah, so disappointing. Like the Blues, like we were talking about Fremantle a minute ago, they went over a fortnight ago and they had another tight loss against Fremantle. So I had big hopes from last week at home against St Kilda, but yeah, it wasn't to be. They get blown out of the water there, and then they come back and have a tight one up in Brisbane. So I feel like if they can string 4 quarters together, they can match it with any team. It's just they seem to be having difficulty doing that.
0: It's been halftime fade-outs that have costed them this year.
1: This is the opposite.
0: This time, the complete opposite.
1: Exactly.
0: So
1: they ignited at halftime. And yeah, like scored, was it 11-6 in the second half. So they won the second half easily, especially that third quarter period. But just, yeah, the first half, they just went missing for a bit.
0: Great to see Harry Mackay do well. His marks were sticking for a change. He's fumbled and he hasn't been sure with his hands. But last night, especially that second half, beautiful one grab, clean marks.
1: Played some exciting footy.
0: Massive
1: the Blues
0: confidence
1: did.
0: Booster for him. Bit. There's an article on page 92 of today's Herald Sun. Not half bad for a change. And Callum Dick, this is on page 92, where he wrote, at halftime, Michael Voss was planning his exit strategy. Half an hour later, he and the rest of the Carlton faithful were daring to dream. From 49 points down early in the third quarter, Carlton's second half fight back, a blue moon event in 2026, should breathe some life into a downtrodden fan base. So your thoughts on that, Nat?
1: I think exactly, like I said, it gives you hope, but we need to start winning games. Like obviously, Brisbane and Brisbane's always going to be tough. But yeah, like, you know, the games.

0: The teams are sort of sitting thereabouts with us on the ladder. We should hopefully be winning fairly easily. We've got Bulldogs next here in Melbourne next week. And then I think we go to Port Adelaide, and I think we might have Geelong after that. So it's hard. Every game's hard at the moment, but they just need to play four quarters. But if you see that, like, that does give you hope, seeing that third quarter, like
1: and the last quarter especially. That was your analysis. Now, let's hear what Michael Voss had to say after the game. We do have some audio of the press conference.
2: Yeah, look, tonight, well, horrible. You know, the first half especially, trying to be too cute with the footy. The conditions obviously were slippery. Had opportunities to get inside 50 and put them under pressure, and we didn't. Search for the handball at times when we didn't need to. A really bad night.
3: It's a good word, proud. There's some integrity in our performance. It was a bit messy, and Port seemed to be pretty efficient. They got some score from not a lot of forward half opportunities, and so to hang in there. And yeah, I mean, after you drop four in a row, you're almost learning how to win again. And really pleased the boys hung in there. We had some gilt edge sort of open field opportunities in the third quarter, which would have given us a bit more scoreboard ascendancy that we just blew.
1: I apologise. That was actually the wrong audio. That was the press conference for the Bulldogs Port Adelaide match.
0: Tight little win there.
1: Yeah. So, Nick, to actually review that particular match, take it away, please.
4: Look, I'll be reading from an article from afl.com.au by Tom Wyman in regards to that game that we just heard the press conference, the grab there from. So it was game between the Bulldogs and Port Adelaide. So the heading goes, Port Power's thrilling fight back falls just short as Dogs prevail. A last gasp point from Harvey Gallagher has handed the Western Bulldogs a vital 2-point victory over Port Adelaide at Adelaide Oval. With the scores tied, the Bulldogs wheeled the ball forward towards goal, where Gallagher desperately snapped the most important of points to sink Power Hearts for the second week in a row, 10-14-74 to 10-12-72. Teammate Will Lewis's shot from after the final siren sailed through for a point, but it's Gallagher who will be hailed the hero. Mitch Georgiades' fourth goal cut the margin to 7 points at the 15th minute mark of the last term, and Corey Durden reduced it further by kicking truly before the Bulldogs were able to rush it forward and claim victory. After a flat opening 15 minutes from the hosts, perhaps attributed to last week's exhausting showdown 59 defeat, it was the Bulldogs' free agency target Zach Butters who dragged the Power back into the contest with a terrific 12 disposal first term. The game opened momentarily in the second term as Ewan McKinley and Jack Whitlock threaded the needle from opposite pockets, their efforts only to be cancelled out by quick fire responses from Joel Frazier and Will Lewis. Adamant on a slow and patient build up from defensive 50, the Power were made to rue costly turnovers by hand and foot as midfield trio Marcus Bontempelli, Riley Sanders and Ian Richards asserted themselves on the contest, combining for 11 inside 50s in the first half. Just when it appeared the Bulldogs would run away with the contest, and with Port's Miles Bergman ruled out for the remainder of the match with a leg injury, the Power responded by kicking the only two goals of a turnover-riddled third term. Butters was at the centre of it all and had the ball on a string all night, finishing with 30 disposals and 520 metres gained against his potential suitors. He may face scrutiny from the match review officer, however, after collecting Joel Frazier in the final term. So just going to the scoreboard there, just to confirm, Port Adelaide 10-12-72 to the Western Bulldogs 10-14-74. Goals for Port Adelaide are 4 for Georgiades, singles for Watkins, Sweet, McKinley, Whitlock, Evans and Durden. For the Bulldogs, 2 for Lewis, West and Norton, and singles for Richards, Jones, Bontempelli and Frazier. Best for Port Adelaide, Butters, Aaliyah, Georgiadis, Sweet, Farrell, Evans, Lay, and Burgoyne for the Bulldogs. Bontempelli, Richards, Sanders, Seward, English, Fraser, and Buderick. Injuries, Port Adelaide have Bergman injuring his toe, and for the Bulldogs, English had a concussion, and the crowd was 33,833 people at the Adelaide Oval there, guys.
1: And that concussion injury is really disappointing for the Dogs because they've been the walking wounded this year. And to record such a fantastic win and have English get injured is a little bit of a sour after note, I guess. But
0: after four straight losses, exactly, to get that win was very impressive. But that's not going to help their stocks.
1: And as we heard in that audio, and a big thank you to the AFL and Fox Sports for use of that audio, a very, very relieved Western Bulldogs coach. So, as you say, Natalie, after four losses, when they were looking like premiership contenders,
0: well,
1: all of a sudden...
0: Four, won their four, first four, then lost the next four, you know, which is obviously like by due to a lot of those injuries did not help. So, yeah, to lose English for a week, against the, because they've got the Blues next week at Marvel, so it'd be very interesting to see how they go.
1: Yeah, absolutely.
4: Sorry to interrupt there, guys. Yep. Just to remind everyone, 2017, Richmond after nine games were five wins and four losses. Just putting that out there.
0: So you're saying it's not off the table?
4: No, you never know, because they might get players back and you just don't know. They might go on a run, but look, so far... it's been a patchy sort of start to the season, of course.
0: Well, it's going to be a very interesting season. Our first time with that play-in sort of section. Like, you know, pretty much no team is out of it right now. Like, you know, to squeeze into 10th. Obviously, it's a long way to go from 10th. But, you know, to still have hope this time of season if you're not doing that well.
1: Well, that win, as you said, Natalie, is their fourth of the year. And it just places them on percentage outside.
0: They're currently in eighth on the live ladder, yeah.
1: Yeah, that's right.
0: Where they'll
1: right.
0: be at the end of the round, I'm not sure.
1: Yeah, so as you say, Nick, there's definitely hope. It's early days yet. As they start getting some players back, they can consolidate their place in the top eight. So let's
0: top
1: have
0: 10.
1: A, top 10, yes, of course, the top 10. So the AFL have, of course, made it a top 10.
4: Sounds like a music countdown.
0: It does, yeah.
1: With a bullet, so... let's have a look at the rest of the round. So thank you guys for that comprehensive wrap of the games played so far. Today at 1:15 p.m, it's North Melbourne taking on Sydney, the Sydney Swans at Marvel Stadium. And in for the Roos, Dawson, Constanti and George Wardlaw. Out go Corr, Doveston and Powell. And for the Sydney Swans, in come Cunningham and McLean. And out go Curnow and Sarong. So Charlie Curnow has been playing with a leg injury in recent weeks. So he's succumbed to that particular injury. Your thoughts, guys, on this game? A big test for North Melbourne. I know they've been improving in recent weeks, but this is a huge test for them to establish themselves as a team on the up.
0: Hard to tip against the Swans, considering how they're going this, you know, like Fremantle, they've only dropped the one game and they're just consistently putting away their opposition, you know, quite convincingly. So, yeah, you can't tip against the Swans, I don't think.
1: Nick, your thoughts?
4: Yeah, Swannies.
1: Okay. Well, that was very definitive.
0: Exactly.
1: That was very definitive. All right. Let's have a look at the next game, Natalie, please.
0: At Sydney Showground Stadium today from 4:15 p.m, we've got the GWS Giants hosting Essendon. A few changes for both teams. For the Giants, in comes Krzyzewski, Hannaford, McMullen and Riccardi. Out goes Aaliyah and Gwen Hogan and O'Halloran. For the Bombers, in comes Bryan, Johnson, May, Parrish, Perkins and Redmond. Out goes Caldwell, Edwards, L. Hawley, Gresham, Kondogiannis and McKay. So both teams, a lot of changes there. Both teams are really struggling this time of the season. It's not going to be the best match, I don't think, of the week, but I think Giants might get it done at home.
1: Jeez, they've really wielded the axe, Essendon.
0: Yeah, exactly. Big changes.
1: Yeah. Although, of course, they would be enthused and energised by that victory, that long-awaited victory. I know John would have been cheering his lungs out last week for that long-awaited victory. So good on Essendon for notching up a win. But I think this clash against Giants at the Sydney Showground will be a very difficult ask. So I'm tipping the Giants to win by at least 5 goals. Your thoughts, Nick?
4: Look, I'm going for, I won't say a draw, but I'll tell you, it'll be a tense match because both teams are sort of just trying to figure out what they're going to do for the rest of the season because for various reasons I haven't been where they'd like to be. But let's go Giants, but not by much.
0: I'm not sure what game you're talking about. They got smashed by Brisbane last week, the Bombers. So it's been a while, about a month ago now.
1: But Mackay, he's at the crossroads, I would imagine. He's been dropped as part of that huge upheaval of ins and outs. So, I think pretty much he'll go back to the resis, hopefully get some confidence, because Essendon really do need that big-bodied play, being able to take on the power forward. So they're going to need him to hit form very soon, the Bombers. So, Nick, next game, Gold Coast St Kilda.
4: Okay, so we are going to your favourite place there, George, Darwin.
0: Well, it's
4: going to
0: be 34 degrees and sunny all week.
4: Yes. So we definitely are well aware that you like that place, and we don't blame you. I've been there, beautiful place. So 7:10 tonight, Gold Coast versus St Kilda. The in for the Suns, Jepson, and the out, Clawsey, due to suspension. And for St Kilda, the in, Wilson, and out, Butler. Look, I'm going to go for the Gold Coast because they tend to play well in Darwin. But having said that, St Kilda, they're slowly, you know, they're playing better football, but I'm still not convinced. They are improving. They're going towards the right direction, but very, very sluggishly, I reckon. Even though you can say, well, they won not too long ago against the Eagles by 100 points, but the Eagles, hey, they lost to Richmond, so.
0: They played well against the Blues last week.
4: They did.
0: On that
4: they
0: third
4: did.
0: Quarter performance. They shut the Blues out. But yeah,
4: The expectations for St Kilda, they were much higher than the way they played against the Blues, I think, though.
0: Yeah, Gold Coast for me as well.
1: Yeah, I think they're going to win this by 6 or 7 goals in those very, very sticky, slippery conditions. So great for Darwin to actually host elite footy again. The next game sees Geelong take on Collingwood. That's at the MCG tonight at 7:35 p.m. In for the Cats, Reece Stanley. See, great to see him back. And out for the Cats is Edwards. And for Collingwood, they have made some huge changes. In comes Howe, McCreary, Pendlebury. Out go Hayes, Parker, Perriman. Of course, Collingwood coming off that thrilling draw last week. They did remarkably well with so many outs to be seconds away from defeating the Hawks. But Darcy Moore, he'd be having a few nightmares about that last 30 seconds where he coat-hangered Dylan Moore to allow the Hawks to draw that match. So he can't afford any fumbled marks in this match because I'm just looking at Geelong's forward line, a very, very imposing forward line where they've got, of course, Dangerfield, Neil Martin, Cameron, Manor and Close. So the Collingwood back line will have its work cut out. But great to see Pendlebury back. Obviously, Collingwood are managing his, his return to the AFL record. So tonight's game sees him equal the AFL games record. So,
0: yep.
1: Hopefully he has a great performance, but I will tip the Cats, guys.
0: Yeah, we're going for Geelong as well.
4: Yeah, Cats for me.
1: All right, Melbourne versus West Coast, Nat.
0: Tomorrow at Marvel Stadium, 1:10 p.m. For the Ds, in comes Bowie, out goes Majacek. For West Coast, in comes Edwards, Hutchison and Johnson. Out goes Hewitt, Owies and Schoenberg. And yeah, Melbourne, I think, should do it easily against the Eagles here in Melbourne.
1: Yeah, that's being played at Marvel Stadium, which West Coast travelling after a huge defeat. So they showed some early season promise but have fallen back to some of their bad habits. It was interesting hearing Elliot Yeo after the match last week when he was asked if they are in a rut. And he actually took offence to that. I don't know if you remember that particular
0: audio. I didn't see that, no. Yeah.
1: They're not in a rut. They're just abysmal, full stop at the moment, West Coast. So they'll be looking to turn their form around. And, yeah, this will be a tough ask, Nick. What do you think?
4: Look, I think that the Ds are just explosive. Stephen King has come in and basically given a licence to players, especially Kasai Pickett, and they're taking risks and they're taking the game on, and you can see the results. So their morale is sky high. Look, comparison to this time last year, they are flying, so of course I'm going for the Demons.
1: They have been enjoyable to watch, I must admit.
4: Yeah.
1: It's free-flowing football that's really allowing Pickett to thrive has been wonderful to see.
4: But even as a neutral, growing up in the 80s, you're used to seeing that sort of fluency. Even look, because now games can be too cynical, you know, holding the ball, and I get it, all that sort of stuff. But it's good to see teams taking it on. And as a neutral, you love seeing Melbourne around this time, you know, definitely.
1: And I'm pleased to see Jake Bowie is back. You mentioned there, the ins there, Nat Bowie, at the expense of Wycheck, who suffered another hamstring injury, unfortunately, and he's been named to make his return. He had a very unusual foot injury, the Lisfranc, in December last year, which basically, cast his 2026 season in doubt. So wonderful to see him back. And the final match of the round, Nick, your boys taking on Adelaide.
4: Yep, so tomorrow at the MCG at 3:15, the in for Richmond Taranto, the out Prestia due to injury. And for Adelaide, the in's Dawson Murray and the out's Button Walker. Tigers for me.
0: Heart wow. or head?
4: That's pretty obvious. It's heart.
1: Yeah.
4: Please.
0: Yeah. I think not, Adelaide.
4: We're not thinking straight.
0: I'm going to pick Adelaide, but I think Richmond, might put a bit of fight up. So, yeah. Adelaide have been up and down this season as well. So, but yeah, I think Adelaide will prevail in the end.
4: Probably they will, but I hope they do win, though.
1: Well, I mean, great to see Tim Taranto back. Disappointing that. Nick Dion Prestia, another soft tissue injury.
4: Yeah, I reckon it's his body type as well too, especially as he's getting older, because even when he was younger, he was getting these injuries. But when he's fit, he's amazing.
1: Now, before we go off air, Nat, you had some NRL scores and some fixtures we can look forward to?
0: We've had three matches so far this round. The Dolphins defeating Bulldogs on Thursday night, 44-12. We had the Roosters in a big win last night, 28-12 over the Titans. And then an upset last night with the 14th place Eels, 33, defeating the Cowboys, 30. So, so some matches this round. Storm playing tomorrow afternoon at home. They're taking on the West Tigers for all the Storm fam. So, yeah, so a lot happening in the NRL at the moment. But, yeah, that was a big upset last night with the Eels knocking off the Cowboys.
1: Absolutely. Natalie Cave, Nick Papadopoulos, thank you so much for today. Thank you, Roger Ewan. Time for us to depart. Thank you for your company today. Have a great sporting weekend and happy Mother's Day all

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8: 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It's great to have you with us. My name is Cal Krasnowski and today I'm joined by Les Strong and Emma Ross. Today's program will cover topics including whiteboard leak, Pendlebury special Guernsey, and is it time to ditch the Anzac Day Dons? Looking back at the results from Round 8 of the AFL season, on Thursday the 30th of April, Collingwood and Hawthorn played a drawn game, scoring 93 points apiece at the MCG. On Friday the 1st of May, there were two games played, the first of which was Western Bulldogs losing to Fremantle 102-114 at Marvel Stadium, and then Adelaide pipping Port Adelaide in a showdown thriller 76-75 at the Adelaide Oval. On Saturday the 2nd of May, Essendon were thrashed by Brisbane 79-143 at Marvel Stadium. West Coast Eagles lost to Richmond 88-99 at Optus Stadium. Geelong Cats trounced North Melbourne 135-86 at GMHBA Stadium. And Carlton lost to St Kilda 69-108 at Marvel Stadium. On Sunday the 3rd of May, Sydney Swans defeated Melbourne 131-114 at the SCG. And in the Expansion Cup, the Gold Coast Suns defeated GWS 83-63 at People First Stadium on the Gold Coast. Over to Les for our first article.
9: First up, we have Brisbane Lions coach Chris Fagan slams hero parent after Essendon whiteboard leak from the ABC. Chris Fagan has expressed his disappointment after the leaking of confidential Brisbane Lions notes on Essendon players. Photos of a whiteboard that listed the strengths and weaknesses of Essendon's players were shared in a Bombers supporter group on Facebook ahead of the Lions' 64-point victory on Saturday. It is believed the image was taken by the parent of an Auskick participant at the Lions' training headquarters. Brisbane Lions coach Chris Fagan has slammed the hero actions of a parent who leaked his side's confidential notes on Essendon players. Private information out of the club was posted online ahead of the Lions' 64-point mauling of the Bombers on Saturday. Photos that listed the strengths and weaknesses of Essendon players were shared in Bombers supporter group on Facebook. Former Essendon captain Zach Merritt was described as selfish, while maligned defender Ben McKay had low confidence written about him. It is believed the image was taken by the parent of an Auskick participant at the Lions training headquarters. Somebody illegally took photos of information that was on a whiteboard and then decided to make a hero of themselves and put it out in public domain, Fagan said. I reckon it's a little unfair when it's your workplace and it's what you do every day. We've been doing it for 9 years, writing the strengths and vulnerabilities of opposition players up on a whiteboard. That man was there with his children using our facility and he decides to do that because he's an Essendon supporter and be a hero. I think that's really disappointing. It is believed the name of Jackson Pryor's partner was listed under strengths on the whiteboard. Fagan said he spoke to Pryor, a former Lions defender, after the match. I spoke to Jackson out in the field after the game, as did a lot of our players, and had a bit of a laugh and a joke together, Fagan said. So I'm happy for you to go and ask Jackson what he thinks. He admitted the leaked image made him think twice about allowing external people to access facilities at the club at its Springfield Central Stadium headquarters. We go out of our way to bring the community into our football club and use our facilities, Fagan said. For someone to do that, it's really disappointing, and it makes you feel like not bringing the community in and just keeping it exclusive as an elite performance centre. But we'll keep bringing the community in because we're a good footy club, and that's how we go about things. Speaking to ABC Sport, Brisbane veteran Dane Zorko echoed Fagan's disappointment in the leak, while also revealing his side was made aware of the breach on Friday evening. It was probably harmless. It's not new for us. We've done an opposition board for a number of years, ever since Fags has been at our football club, as Zorko said. We want to know a little bit more about our opposition. We're obviously really disappointed with that, but we put that to bed this morning and we got to work. Lions co-captain Harris Andrews told Fox Footy the incident may force a rethink of the club's security protocols. We'll have to certainly do some things in regards to security, make sure that information doesn't get out there, Andrews said. Meanwhile, Essendon coach Brad Scott appeared unfazed by the incident, saying it was an issue for the Lions to deal with. Our Brisbane have done that, listing strengths and weaknesses for years, so that's nothing new, Scott said. And that was Brisbane Lions coach Chris Fagan slams hero parent after Essendon whiteboard leak from abc.net.au.
10: To the record, round 8, page 9, written by Jared Waitley. Stop the madness. The intrusion of technology will not be the salvation of our sport. It will be its ruination. Mark my words. You think holding the ball is stuffed. And it is. But it's got nothing on the whims of the arc that have been unleashed. What we saw at Marvel Stadium on Sunday was not an intrusion. It was an invasion. And like most invasions, it was ill-conceived, clumsy and flawed in its execution. In the second quarter, we saw the most grotesque overreach yet under the guise of video review and the pursuit of perfection in decision making. And it failed by every measure. Nazaia Wanganeen-Millera takes a long-range shot at goal. It slides across the face. The goal umpire is perfectly placed, staring straight down the line. The boundary umpire is on duty at the behind post, barely a metre from the contest, and both instantly signal the ball a behind, definitely and without hesitation. There is no doubt about the positioning of the ball from the eyewitnesses in real time. It was not a mark to Rowan Marshall. It wasn't even close. 1 minute and 1 second later came the fateful intervention from the voice of God that changed the nature of the sport. Looking at this angle, we can see the ball is controlled before crossing the behind line. The voice of God was so sure of what the technology showed, he stopped the game and ordered the mark to Marshall be paid, resulting in a shot at goal. In the meantime, 37 seconds of game had elapsed. This was the pre-season change. AFL Football Performance General Manager Greg Swan told us the AFL was about to correct after what happened when the Crows were robbed of a patently incorrect call against the Swans 2 seasons ago. A mark is not completed when the player touches the ball. First contact isn't control. It's why defenders are able to spoil the ball out of a player's hands before it is judged a completed mark. Yet in the video adjudication, the moment the ball reaches the hands is a mark. Compulsory reading here is the David Barnum piece in The Age last week. He pulled the curtain back on the illusions and inadequacies of camera angles on television versus reality. God in the arc used a camera fitted to the left-hand goalpost, looking through the right-hand goalpost to determine the humans directly in line with the ball were wrong. This is why goal and boundary umpires have lost their nerve. Even when they absolutely know they are right, they are still getting overruled. The camera in the post is subject to all manner of variation, from positioning to the zoom lens. We have previously demonstrated a contradiction between the camera and one post, showing all the ball, showing all of the ball over all of the line, while a camera on the other post shows the opposite. It becomes a game of choose your own adventure, where the two-dimensional representation of the three-dimensional world holds away. So the game was stopped. Nobody watching or playing had any clue what was being done or why the mark was paid. Marshall was allowed to take a shot and kick the goal. If the AFL reviews these events and decides this is exactly what was intended and will be empowered and encouraged henceforth, then the game will take a giant leap toward ruin. The encroachment of technology into the decision-making has been dreadful this season. Well-intentioned as always, but flawed in reality. It started with the ARC overruling an umpire on an insufficient intent call masquerading as a last disposal out-of-bounds infringement. It escalated to a doctor in the ARC overruling the medical practitioner on site. The desire is appropriate oversight. It is actually poor practice. Let's get the decision right is the greatest fallacy in sport, and it's at the altar the AFL worships right now. My sincere plea, as someone who has seen this across 30 years in numerous other sports, is to stop. Just stop. Use Sunday's intrusion as the moment to say this is not actually what we want. Technology will never deliver the perfect game, but used like this, it will tear at its fabric. That again came to us from The Record, Round 8, page 9, written by Gerard Waitley. Stop the madness.
8: Good as gold. Pies players back. Record breakers special Guernsey. This article comes to us from afl.com.au. Collingwood midfielder Patrick Lipinski has hit back at critics of the move to have Scott Pendlebury wear a gold number 10 on his playing jumper when he breaks the AFL games record. As reported by afl.com.au last week, the Magpies have been given league approval for Pendlebury to wear the one-off design for his milestone 433rd game, which is set to land this month. Former Collingwood captain Tony Shaw isn't a fan of the planned tribute, saying he would feel uncomfortable wearing a different coloured number to the rest of his team. But Lipinski, who has played alongside Magpies legend Pendlebury for 5 seasons, is on board. "I like it," Lipinski told reporters on Monday. "I've seen a few people giving it a bit of hate, but I think Pendles can do whatever he wants and he's earned the right to be celebrated. I think we should just all be getting around that because it's going to be amazing when he breaks the record." Pendlebury, who was rested against Hawthorn last week, is set to equal retired North Melbourne champion Brent Harvey's record of 432 games when he returns against Geelong on Saturday night. The 38-year-old could be rested again when Collingwood travel to take on Sydney before breaking the record against West Coast at the MCG in round 11. A crowd in excess of 90,000 could be on hand, as was the case for Richmond legend Dustin Martin's 300th game in 2024. Lipinski dismissed suggestions Collingwood's management of Pendlebury and the milestone had caused frustration in the playing group. The club planned for some of the more experienced players and their schedule throughout the whole season back in January-February, Lipinski said. "So whatever the plan is, I'm sure it's going to be fine. We've got such a deep list and I still think we played really well without Pendles against Hawthorn. Obviously, he's a huge addition to our team, but I think we've all just got to be prepared for whatever the plan is. If he's playing, it's obviously a super bonus, but we'll see." Lipinski has been buoyed by 8th place Collingwood's improved form in recent weeks, with wins over Carlton and Essendon followed by a draw against high-flying Hawthorn. "We're starting to really move in the right direction," Lipinski said. "Early in the year, we had some troubles with scoring, but it seems like we're starting to play better on offence and score well. Our defence is always amazing, so we know that's a staple for us, but I think we've seen some great improvement." Lipinski was speaking at the launch of Fight MND's Big Freeze 12 launch on Monday, with the annual fundraising feature to take place when Collingwood plays Melbourne in their King's Birthday clash. And that article from afl.com.au, good as gold, Pies players back record breakers special Guernsey. We're about halfway through today's episode of Reading the Play, All Things Footy on Vision Australia Radio. My name is Cal Krasnowski, and our next article will be read by Les.
9: First up, we have from abc.net.au some match reports from May 2nd. Carlton blows another halftime lead as Michael Voss pins blame on defensive effort. Tigers get off the mark against Eagles. Carlton coach Michael Voss has said his side's defence is not up to standard after the Blues suffered another second half collapse on Saturday. St Kilda kicked 12 of the last 14 goals, including a stretch of 9 in a row, to beat the Blues by 39 points at Dockland Stadium. Carlton has just one win from 8 matches in 2026, but it has led at half-time in 6 of those contests. The Blues held a 12-point lead at the main break on Saturday before being blown off the park by an 8-goal third term by the Saints. The loss adds more pressure on Voss, who watched a half-time lead result in a defeat for the 5th time this season. It's just been a familiar pattern, Voss said. We lose centre square bounce and then our inability to continue to defend when we're up against isn't at the level it needs to be at. So it puts you under an enormous amount of pressure when they're kicking goals when they like and we're getting these huge runs against us. Defensively, we're not strong enough for long enough over the course of the game and it's holding us back. Voss defended his tactics during the press conference on Saturday night as the Blues were often caught outnumbered in transition from attack to defence. He pointed to his side's first half performance as a positive sign of how the team could play, and also the start of the fourth quarter when the Blues created several scoring chances. But it was the Saints who kicked the first 3 goals of the final term, a further sign of Carlton's work rate issues, according to Voss. I think our ability and intent is not where it needs to be, he said. Our ability to be able to do it for a longer period of time is not at the level it needs to be at. And when the game is against you, you need to defend and you need to fight, and we're not doing it well enough. In Perth, the Richmond Tigers became the final AFL team to register a win in 2026, downing West Coast by 11 points to snap a 12-game losing streak. Obviously, that dates back into last year. Meanwhile, a clinical second-half performance secured Geelong a 49-point victory over North Melbourne at Cardinia Park. And from May the 3rd, also from ABC, Jamara Ugle-Hagan sparks Gold Coast to win over GWS Giants as Ben Long slaps Clayton Oliver. Gold Coast has snapped a 6-match losing streak against the GWS Giants thanks to 3 second-half goals from Jamara Ugle-Hagan. Playing in his first home match for the Suns, Ugle-Hagan finished with 3 goals from just 6 kicks as the Suns ran out 11-17-83 to 8-15-63 winners at Carrara Stadium. Ugle-Hagan said it was amazing to be back firing at the top level after missing all of last season due to a spate of off-field issues, which saw him traded by the Western Bulldogs to Gold Coast for a paltry return. To get another opportunity, a second chance, I've obviously been looked after here with Dimmer, that's Damien Hardwick, of course, just grabbing me with open arms and looking after me, he told Fox Footy after the match. Ugle-Hagan's teammate, Daniel Rioli, described the football field as the star forward's happy place. It's been a long time since he's been back out here, he said. He's happy out in the footy field. This is his happy place. It's freedom for him. The match also involved a bizarre slapping incident between Suns forward Ben Long and Giants midfielder Clayton Oliver, who starred with 32 disposals and 9 clearances. After Long gave away a free kick for a sling tackle on Oliver in the fourth quarter, the ex-Demon remonstrated and then fell to the turf after exchanging jumper punches. While Oliver was on the turf, Long seemingly mocked him for flopping and put his hands on Oliver's face, sparking Oliver to get back up and tussle again. After Oliver stood up, Long slapped him in the face with his right hand, sending the Giant to the turf once again. And now we have the coaches' votes from round 8. Strange showdown split and track makes a move 5 perfect 10s. This is by staff writers at afl.com.au. Christian Petrarca has moved back to the top 5 in the race for the AFLCA Champions Player of the Year, polling for the 4th time in 5 games this season. Petrarca picked up 9 votes in Gold Coast's win over Greater Western Sydney as his son's teammate John Noble also got 9 votes. Petrarca is now on 37 votes for the year, level in equal 4th spot with Geelong's Max Holmes, who picked up 10 in the Cats' win over North Melbourne. Collingwood's Nick Dacos, 2 votes in Round 8, is on top with 50 votes, ahead of Zach Butters on 48, 0 in Round 8, and Marcus Bontempelli on 41, 5 in Round 8. Joining Holmes in getting a perfect 10 votes in Round 8 was Fremantle's Shea Bolton, Richmond's Noah Bob Bolter, St Kilda's Rowan Marshall and Sydney's Malcolm Roses Jr., Connor McDonald and Dan Houston shared best on ground honours in Hawthorn's draw with Collingwood, getting 8 votes each, while 3 players, Alia, Wayne Malera and Sam Berry, got 8 votes in the showdown on Friday night, and Hugh McCluggage and Darcy Wilmot got 9 each in Brisbane's win over Essendon. Every week, the two senior coaches for each game give votes on a 5-4-3-2-1 basis, meaning 10 votes is the maximum a player can get in each round. The player with the most votes at the end of the home and away season will win the AFL-CA Champion Player of the Year award. And the leaderboard at the moment is 50 Nick Dacos from Collingwood, 48 Zach Butters from Port, 41 Marcus Bontempelli from the Bulldogs, 37 Max Holmes from Geelong, 37 Christian Petrarca from Gold Coast, Shai Bolton on Fremantle on 35, Luke Jackson also Fremantle on 34, Brody Grundy from Sydney on 33, John Newcombe of Hawthorn on 32, Callum Wilkie St Kilda on 31, Max Gore in Melbourne 31, Isaac Heaney of Sydney on 31 as well, and Kosiah Pickett of Melbourne also in that number. And that was coaches' votes round 8 from afl.com.au.
10: Back to the record on page 8. Time to ditch the Anzac Day dons. This is unattributed. Kane Corns believes the time has come for the Anzac Day game to be taken off Essendon and shared around. His opinion comes after the Bombers were smashed by Collingwood by 77 points in front of 92,000 fans at the MCG last Saturday. The traditional blockbuster has been reserved for the Bombers and Magpies, but Corns firmly believes that should now change given Essendon's shortcomings of late. I know you built it, but North Melbourne built Friday night footy and they don't play Friday night every week anymore, he said on SEN's Fireball. The Bombers are ratings kryptonite. No one watches Essendon. It's the reason why Thursday night footy was a disaster late last year, and they had to get them out of Thursday night footy. Any prime time fixture, they just haven't performed. Do you lose that right when you continually front up in prime time? No one watches you, crowds dip, and your performance isn't there. Corns suggested a 3-year spell for the Bombers on the big day, but co-host David King countered, saying legacy, history and tradition were important and that the Bombers had done a great job in building Anzac Day into the behemoth it is. He wondered why Corns had such a thirst for change. They've won 2 of their past 10, Corns replied. The game is funded by the broadcaster and it's funded by media, and if people start choosing to tune out to Essendon games, which is what's happening, unfortunately, and it's not good for them, it's not good for them in their stage of development to be in the primetime stage. Big clubs such as Hawthorn rarely featured in primetime during Sam Mitchell's early rebuilding days, and Corns also pointed out that viewers turned off Carlton when the Blues were underperforming in recent years. You get them out, he said. I just think Geelong v Collingwood or Sydney v Collingwood on Anzac Day. Open it up to different markets around the country with the rivalry between Sydney and Collingwood, who have played some great games over the years. Just lock that in for 3 years. Those clubs have had bad years, but not often. Just because you built it doesn't mean you get it forever. Give someone else a go. Corns said a Magpies v Swans game on Anzac Day at the MCG would have national appeal. The ratings opportunity that would provide, but then if you want to stay in Victoria, give it to Geelong, who you know are going to front up and bring a crowd and perform, he said. And that came to us again from the record, round 8, page 8, time to ditch the Anzac Day dons.
8: Sportsbet drops AFL umpire Nick Foote. This was written by Stephen Drill from the Herald Sun. Sportsbet has dumped AFL umpire Nick Foote as a racing commentator just weeks after he reported Port Adelaide star Zach Butters for abuse. Foote had appeared as a racing analyst for Sportsbet, which became a key talking point in Butters' controversial case. But the AFL football boss Greg Swan had cleared Foote to be a racing commentator with the online bookmaker, saying it had no problem with his employment. Sportsbet confirmed the split on Monday. Nick has appeared on our Get On Racing coverage in a racing-only capacity, Sportsbet said in a statement. Following feedback, we've decided to no longer feature any serving sports administrators or officials in our programming to ensure clear separation from their official roles. We thank Nick for his work and wish him well in his umpiring career. Foot also released a statement on Monday confirming he had split with Sportsbet after it was first reported on 6PR in Perth. The AFL umpire hit the headlines when he accused Butters of saying to him, "How much are they paying you?" when disputing a free kick. Butters claimed that he said, "Why are you paying that?" in Port's match against St Kilda during Gather Round in Adelaide on April 12. The Port acting captain said he was not aware of Foot's role at Sportsbet. The AFL tribunal initially backed Foot, finding Butters guilty and sentencing him to a $1,500 fine. However, Port Adelaide challenged the ruling because one of the tribunal jury members, Jason Johnson, missed 90 seconds of the original hearing and took some of the case on a video call in his car. The Essendon Premiership star had left the case to attend a real estate inspection. Butters won his appeal on April 12, with the AFL tribunal finding there had been an error of law. Mr. Swan was asked about Foot's role with Sportsbet in the days after the Butters case. "We cleared it initially and we had no problem. Nick has umpired the last two games and we don't think his employment has anything to do with his ability to umpire," he said on April 27. AFL Umpires Association Chief Executive Rob Kerr has supported Foot's decision to make a tribunal report on Butters' alleged comments. Mr. Foot also has a podcast called Two Units with his friend Dave Stralau, where they share racing tips. The podcast website states, "In 2012, Nick relocated to Melbourne to further his career as an AFL field umpire, setting up residence a stone's throw from Chiquita Lodge at the back of the Flemington Racecourse. From here, his passion for thoroughbred racing was truly ignited, and he will be found spending the majority of his off-season in the VRC members, socialising with mates and trying to back a winner. Nick's passion for racing and form analysis has taken him from a hobbyist to an exciting career in the racing media. The Butters case was part of a turbulent period for the league's tribunal. The AFL sacked Appeals Board Chair Will Houghton, KC, after his findings in the case against St Kilda player Lance Collard, who was found to have made a homophobic slur. Mr Houghton said that it was, quote, commonplace that AFL players use, quote, racist, sexist or homophobic slurs while on the field. The AFL said last month that it rejected that assertion. And that report, written by Stephen Drill from the Herald Sun, Sportsbet drops AFL umpire Nick Foot.
9: Next from AFL.com.au, Team Whispers, next steps for Tigers young gun, Bulldogs acute injury by staff writers. We are 2 months into the season and the cream is starting to rise to the top, so who's in and who's out for round nine? With plenty of news this week as debuts are confirmed and players under fitness clouds are ruled in or out ahead of another massive round. Bulldogs forward Leif Vandermeer is set to miss up to 7 weeks after suffering an acute hamstring injury against Fremantle on Friday night. But Connor Obudrick and Riley Garcia are a chance to face Port Adelaide this week. Vandermeer has had a horror run on the injury front with an Achilles issue hampering him over summer before he suffered a concussion early in the season. His latest injury is set to sideline him for at least 6 weeks. Leith suffered an acute hamstring injury during the acceleration effort in the third quarter of our match against Fremantle, Bulldogs medico Chris Bell said. Scans have confirmed a moderate grade hamstring injury that will see him miss at least the next 6 games. Budrick, hamstring and Garcia knee will need to pass fitness test later this week in order to face the Power. Key forward Sam Darcy had ACL surgery last week, with the club reporting the operation went as planned. Tiger Sam Lawler's return date is still unclear, but the young gun has avoided surgery. Key defender Asava Radicalia is among a quartet of Port Adelaide players set to return from injury. Radicalia hasn't played since suffering a knee injury in round four, but it's tipped to return in state league ranks this weekend. Fellow tall backman Harrison Ram, ankle, Tom Cochran, hamstring, and Tom Anastopoulos, concussion, are all expected to return in the SANFL. It's great. It adds some depth that we've probably lacked a little bit in the front half of the year with the injuries we've had, Power assistant coach Hamish Hartlett told reporters on Monday. So it's really exciting for us. Manny Liddy, groin, is potentially available next week too. So 5 guys that we feel can add value to us. And that was Team Whispers, next steps for Tigers young gun, Bulldogs acute injury, from afl.com.au.
8: Do we have time to do tips? What do you think?
11: What does it say?
8: 27 minutes, 27 seconds. Do we just end the show?
11: Yeah, just end the show.
8: Okay, no problem. That's all we have time for. I'm reading the play All Things Footy for this week. I'm Cal Krasnowski and I was joined today by Les Strong and Emma Ross. 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
4: On Vision Australia Radio, you're listening to the travel program. I'm Alison Fraser. Reading with me today is Margie Curtis, and our technical operator is Bev Matthey. Today, our travels include a number of places where water is a key attraction: islands, fjords, and blowholes. Also, some reminders that the most visited places may not be the only ones worth seeing. The world is full of wonders, and many of them attract far fewer tourists. Here's Margie with our first story.
5: And this article is called Falling Hard. It's written by Brian Johnston and it appeared in the Sunday Age of the 19th of October. Norway is one of the world's most magnificent scenic destinations, on a good day. At other times, not so much. And that's quite a lot of the time. Norway is one of Europe's wettest countries. Bergen gets 200 days of rain a year, Tromsø 150. Parts of the coast are drenched in 5 metres of precipitation annually. So, for roughly half the time, Norway is one of the world's worst destinations, especially since its chief attraction is landscapes. The rest of the time it drips and shivers and is grey as slate. In the rain, mountains and fjords won't wow you if you can see them at all. And Norway's modestly interesting small towns are no fun. Norway on a bad day is dreik, as the Scots call it, a mix of dreary and bleak. You gamble with the weather when you visit Norway, and given the wincing prices, $9 for a coffee at times, the stakes are high. Yet I keep coming back, like an itch I can't stop scratching. Norway is the best and worst of places, but when at its best it might make you fall to your knees and shout, Hallelujah. If you haven't seen Norway, you're missing one of the Earth's most splendid sights. Cruising is the best way to see it. Few realise how stretched out Norway is. Bergen to Tromsø is 1,750 kilometres by the most direct route, which seldom touches the coast. That's a lot of driving on small, winding roads with many detours to see Norway at its most splendid, which means its fjords and islands. Driving means you can't relax and absorb the landscapes, and you'll want to do that here. The best way to see fjords is from the water, so take a cruise. Choose a smallish ship that can dodge into Norway's crinkled crannies and dock in small ports. Go luxury if you can. You'll appreciate the comforts in a cold climate, and your all-inclusive expenses will be up front. A wise idea in this uber-pricey destination. And so I'm back on a Silver Sea cruise between Southampton and Copenhagen that takes in almost all of Norway's marathon coast. Our first port of call is Alesund. The pleasure of Norway is one beautifully located port and fjord after the other, but Alesund perhaps takes the crown. The town, on an island itself, is hidden behind several islands in an indented bay, and its centre is crammed into a narrow peninsula framed everywhere by water. Alas, rain is dribbling from the sky, half-hearted, yet determined to stick around. But you can't let that deter you in Norway. The 418-step hike up Mount Axla, a hill, is one of the best little walks anywhere from a cruise ship and unfurls scenery that is arresting even when grey. After the day's damp sightseeing, Silver Dawn is warm and welcoming. This dignified luxury ship, a haven afloat in a chilly landscape, is the place to be when doing Norway. I stop by the Arts Cafe for a proper Italian coffee. Later there will be red wine in the Panorama Lounge and dinner in Atlantide, velouté of vine tomatoes and baby meatballs, salmon with caviar and capers. We sail north, dodging oil rigs, snow peaks to starboard. The sea is restless grey, then effervescent with sparkles. The sun emerges. The Lofoten Islands, humped mountains, cliffs,

minimalist and solemn, the abode of Norse gods rather than happy gnomes. Seabirds screech mournfully. Erratic Nordic sunlight comes and goes in a show of moving shadows and slanted illuminations. The sun lingers so long into the evening I can enjoy the scenery over dinner. Silver Sea's Salt Kitchen tonight, showcasing Norwegian dishes. And long after. It pays to be up early on a Norwegian cruise, because arrivals are a gloriously drawn-out affair along deep fjords. Now the terrace of breakfast buffet venue La Terrazza is the spot to be, albeit with my coat on, enjoying waffles and berries as the scenery slides past. Tromsø is another typical Norwegian port, approached through a maze of islands and backed by mountains, tentative with summer snow. We're so far north, the sun barely wobbles below the horizon at night, and early morning chill mists my breath. Against nature's odds, Tromsø thrives. A lively university, trendy restaurants, a glass cathedral resembling a washed-up iceberg. That morning, Tromsø is grey and indifferent, but here patience often rewards you. By afternoon, the sun has brought out the colours in the flower beds and on the wooden houses, and Tromsø is the prettiest of places, ringed in Pavlova peaks. Locals make the most of the sunshine. They converge on outdoor cafes like starved gulls, stroll the waterfront, and leap in their underpants off rocks into frigid water. The sail away is wonderful. The ship decor, chic but muted in its palette, doesn't try to compete with what's outside, and ample windows suck up the scenery. The panorama lounge at the ship's rear has a lively bar and large terrace from which to get even closer to the splendour. The observation lounge, higher and to the front, is a quieter eagle's perch from which I can look down on red farmhouses and green ferries. Days later, we're in Aldensnes, and here, the 88-kilometre-long Romsdalsfjord, one of Norway's finest, making Aldensnes a centre for hiking and mountaineering. But as always, the weather must be with you. There are cruise days when your only sight might be ghostly birds drifting out of fog, though fortunately this isn't one of them. Towns like this rely on their setting. Aldensnes has no sights and precious little prettiness. It's a workaday town. Such places are brilliant in the sunshine, though. And with a ta-da, it appears, as we dock. Without urban must-see pressures, I can stroll about and be happy about pansies in flower boxes, the green glint of birch trees, kids on play frames, and locals forking up meatballs in cafes. As in every town, there are parks or promenades where I can sit and appreciate the cry of gulls, the smell of lilac, and a grand scenic outlook. The cruise line torments guests with difficult excursion choices. In Aldensnes, the infamous hairpin troll road, the scenic Rauma railway line, e-biking through the Venjedalen Valley. I'm heading upwards on the Romsdalen cable car, its base terminal, a short walk along the quay. The views are of yet more mountains and water, but I never get used to them. I feel as if I've ascended into heaven. The throw of the dice here has paid off. That evening, the skies remain brilliant blue. The ship makes a long, graceful glide out towards the open sea, past cliffs where waterfalls hiss, open meadows dotted with farmhouses, and islands patrolled by eagles.
The scenery

0: is my constant companion over cocktails on the deck and dinner, prime ribeye steak, sweet potato fries, skewered vegetables, in the grill. This outdoor venue is along the deck's edge around the pool. My head is perennially turned towards the sheltering glass screens. At 9 p.m. Norway is still lovely enough to distract me from my dessert of roast pineapple with spiced caramel. Evenings like this in Norway could make you teary-eyed at the beauty of nature. Until the next bout of rain. And that article by Brian Johnston was headlined Falling Hard, and it appeared in the Sunday Age of the 19th of October.
1: The next article appeared in the Saturday paper of September the 27th to October the 3rd. It was written by Hannah Bumbra and is titled Time and Tide. The Micronesian island state of Palau has a creation story. A giant clam was heavily pregnant in an empty Pacific Ocean. In a sudden strong current, the clam gave birth. Out came fish, crustaceans, sea turtles, and a whole race of people. From then on, as one version tells it, the ocean laughed with life. Its pristine reefs teeming with sea creatures and brightly coloured coral make Palau host to some of the best snorkeling and diving in the world. In one afternoon, I swam with reef sharks, a 3-metre manta ray, parrotfish, and turtles. "You won't see no bleach coral here," says Taka, the Japanese Palauan who takes me out in his boat to free dive the reef. Let's hope the government keeps it that way. Conservation of the ocean is deeply rooted in the national identity. This collection of tiny islands is the first country in the world to ban reef-toxic chemical sunscreens. Most cafes have stickers on the windows declaring them guardians of the sea. Upon arriving in Palau, which is home to just 18,000 people, visitors have their passports stamped with the Palau Pledge. "I vow to tread lightly, act kindly, and explore mindfully. I shall not harm what does not harm me." The pledge is made out to the children of Palau as a promise to protect their island home. This is the first time an environmental commitment has been embedded into a nation's border control process. It's been a necessary step for this island nation. While tourism is its dominant industry, the crowds of visitors that Palau was drawing each year were threatening the pristine environment on which its economy depends. The pandemic was a turning point. The sharp drop-off in tourism offered an opportunity to consider ways to lessen its impact in recovery. An expensive Rock Island pass, which needs to be bought before exploring the islands by boat, helps limit numbers on the water. A recently introduced 6-hour flight from Brisbane, which leaves only once a week, was half empty when I visited. Waterfalls, expansive beaches and lagoons could be explored with no one else around. Kayaking and paddleboarding are a beautiful way to see Palau's Rock Islands, which are a UNESCO World Heritage Site. Large and small mushroom-shaped rocks, covered in forest, protrude from turquoise water, even around the city of Koror. Palau has a handful of flashy resorts, but the stunning views from their windows somehow miss the charm. There is an opportunity here to dive into the parts that are rougher around the edges, unfiltered, historically significant, but not overly documented. Exploring the islands gave me a sense of adventure and discovery I haven't felt since before smartphones, when travel meant stumbling across things or reading a Lonely Planet guide cover to cover. The archipelago, made up of more than 300 volcanic and coral islands southwest of Guam, was colonized by Spain and sold to Germany before being seized by Japan in 1914. Japan's navy used it as a base from which to invade the Philippines in World War II, and the denouement of that war brought Palau under the control of the United States. The country gained independence from the US 30 years ago, but its colonial past is still apparent. Japanese is one of Palau's 4 national languages, and small supermarkets offer bento boxes beside pineapples, onigiri and shochu alongside papaya and wine. The US dollar is still the official currency. Palau has some of the most fascinating sites for scuba divers, who can explore vessels sunk during battles in 1944. The wreckage of Japanese and American aeroplanes remains preserved in mangroves. The occasional propeller can be found mired in ancient forest, claimed by undergrowth more than 80 years ago. The island of Peleliu is dotted with wartime lookout points and bunkers, and the island of Babel Dob, known as the Big Island, connected to the former capital of Koror by the Japanese Palau Friendship Bridge, has the ruins of a Japanese todai, or lighthouse, and a bombed-out base covered with ferns. I became enamoured with a near-century-old Japanese sea bath at the end of an old shipping dock. There is no sign or plaque to recognise the history of what is sometimes referred to as the Meketie Pools. Only a small, framed photograph in the local museum says that Japanese settlers built the pool in the 1930s. Similar imperial sea baths, or kaisuyokujo, exist in Okinawa, Korea, and Taiwan, which were also part of the Japanese Empire when the baths were built. Swimming was part of school programs for health, safety, and disaster preparedness, and the instruction included breath-holding techniques practiced for millennia by the predominantly female pearl divers, or ama, of Okinawa. These methods were passed on to pearl divers in northern Australia. The Palauans appear untroubled by who built the site and have made the pools their own. Many elders have done laps in the rock-walled shell. Locals tell stories about learning to swim there and times when it's been home to different sea creatures. One picture, now in the Hawaiian Digital Archives, shows young Palauans racing in the pool. Fishing wire divides the lanes, and there is a line of onlookers' shoes in 1970s shades of red, brown, and grey. The pool was partially restored for the recent Pacific Mini Games, but its charm hasn't been stripped away. People still swim there, though the area has an abandoned feel. One snorkeling instructor tells me to watch the tide and pick my time. "You can swim with the fishies," he says, laughing. On my first visit, I tiptoe around the pool. Concrete 20th century Japanese tiles, cut in patterns akin to shishiko stitching, frame its edges. Its surface reflects palm trees, and from various angles, old automotive signs from the 1980s, fallen coconuts, and surrounding rock islands, covered in lush greenery. It takes me a few days to actually get in and swim. My apprehension is the same as I feel swimming anywhere with sharks, which is irrational when surrounded by seawalls. It's a childlike fear, like being sucked down the plug hole. When I finally venture in, the crumbled steps are slippery. It's high tide and the water is warm. Glittering fish are everywhere. Sea life drifts in and out, filtering through gaps in the rocks. Purple crabs hide from me in the walls. A huge sea cucumber is stuck at one end. Two fishermen glance at me sideways. The bottom of the pool is dark, though it is not deep. There is a time-travelling quality to it. As my eyes adjust to the dimmer light, I see a giant clam, something like the one that birthed all of humankind, perhaps. The people who made the pool, those who have tended to it over decades, the young Palauans who learnt to swim there, and the chiefs who chose to restore it. I break the surface, and just like Palau's magnificent ocean, I laugh with life. The article appeared in the Saturday paper of September the 27th to October the 3rd. It was written by Hannah Bambra and is titled Time and Tide.
0: The next article was written by Julietta Jamison. It appeared in the Sunday Age on October the 19th. It's headlined, "Thar She Blows." At one of the great Ocean Road region's natural attractions, a deep cut into the landscape at Lockhart Gorge, unimaginatively called the Blowhole, but popular all the same, 15 years have passed since the original viewing platform was closed due to safety concerns born of erosion and rock instability. Not long after, one of the nearby 12 apostles collapsed, reducing to 7 the number of the famed photogenic limestone stacks off Victoria's shipwreck coast. While the number of apostles, Parks Victoria says there were never actually 12, has remained steady since then, albeit tenuously, the wider Great Ocean Road region has had other challenges, mostly man-made. Pollution, runoff, and irresponsible visitors have been the main culprits. Nonetheless, there's no denying the very thing that makes this part of Victoria so appealing to visitors. Its rugged, natural wildness is what eroded the so-called apostles and also contributed to the closure of the Blowholes viewing facility. Moves are afoot. These are not to counter the march of time and nature. After all, these forces are unstoppable. Local and state authorities are seeking to work with the elements to ensure the area is worth the time and effort for the thousands of tourists who descend every year, while at the same time preserving what is humanly possible to preserve. A striking new viewing platform at the Lockhart Gorge Blowhole has opened. It is the latest in a series of major infrastructure projects along this part of the coast. Great Ocean Road tourism operators have long been campaigning for infrastructure to help evolve tourism in their region, from one-day drives to more immersive multi-day experiences. The $8 million lookout, named Pombeet Kuntapool, gives visitors an accessible, environmentally sensitive vantage point from which to view the power of the Southern Ocean rising through the limestone landscape. The platform wraps around the blowhole and is designed to amplify the famous roar of the ocean experienced there, while ensuring safety and conservation. The name, meaning breath of the whale in the Kire Wurrung language, references the southern right whales that migrate along the coast and is designed by Denton Corker Marshall with direction from traditional owners, the Eastern Ma Aboriginal Corporation, and esteemed Indigenous artist and cultural consultant Vicky Cousins. Lockhart Gorge is within the terrestrial Port Campbell National Park, with the 12 apostles in the adjacent marine park on Kire Wurrung country. The platform forms part of Stage 1 of the Shipwreck Coast Master Plan, which aims to upgrade visitor infrastructure, protect fragile coastal assets, and support local economies. In addition to Pombeet Kuntapool, Stage 1 includes a new viewing platform for the 12 apostles, again designed by DCM, the Eastern Ma people, and Cousins, featuring wide accessible paths and safer viewing areas. Currently being constructed is the 12 Apostles Visitor Experience Centre, under a design by Grimshaw, in partnership with the Eastern Ma Aboriginal Corporation and the Great Ocean Road Coast and Parks Authority. It represents a huge change to the nature of the experience and will feature interpretive exhibits, retail and hospitality areas, a rooftop lookout, and a welcome garden. To pay or not to pay, though, that is the question. Controversy bubbles along regarding a proposal to charge for viewing. While no amount of admission fees will stop the effect of ocean eating limestone, perhaps it's this very ephemerality that will convince people of the value in paying to see these formations while they can. And that article, Thar She Blows, was written by Julietta Jamieson, and it appeared in the Sunday Age on the 19th of October.
1: The next article appeared in the Age on October the 18th. It's titled, See the US? Look past the five favourites. and it was written by Craig Tansley. Despite the political situation and the high cost of travelling there, Australians aren't staying away from the US. Recent traveller numbers show a 5% rise in Australians heading to the US year on year, according to the Australian Bureau of Statistics. But what surprises me most is we're all going to the same places. Our five favourite US destinations are, and have long been, New York City, Hawaii, San Francisco, Los Angeles, and Las Vegas. Even when we dare to dream, we don't go beyond the obvious. In a poll by this masthead in July, Hawaii was the most desired destination to travel to, followed by, you guessed it, New York City and California. In a country influenced by rising costs, we're choosing the most expensive places to travel to. Hotels are most expensive in Hawaii, followed by New York, then California. And California just pips Hawaii as number one for overall costs for travellers. There are 50 US states. Australians en masse will be lucky to see four of them. Think outside the box, and not only will you save, you'll be the only Australians there. If you want a harbour city like San Francisco, why not check out Seattle? You can access over 300 islands within 90 minutes' drive, or a ferry right from the city. If you want to see stars, don't take bus tours through Beverly Hills. Hang out in lesser-known places where they live freely, like Santa Fe, New Mexico, or Nashville, Tennessee. New York City is hardly America's only food city. Chicago is rated by food magazines like Bon Appetit as being superior, housing 21 Michelin-starred restaurants. And if you're a sports fan, try Boston. It's 1/13th the size, with 10 times fewer people than New York City, yet it's home to some of the country's most iconic sports stadiums and teams, like Fenway Park, the oldest baseball stadium in the US, which you can access via a $2.40 or $3.70 Australian dollars train ride from the city centre in 5 minutes. Or try Pittsburgh or Philadelphia and be among America's most fanatical fans, minus international tourists who don't scream near as loud anyway. Love wine? California's Napa Valley might be iconic, but you can't taste wine for under $50. Go a state up to Oregon, with its 19 wine regions, including Willamette Valley, said to produce the world's best Pinot Noir, or keep going to Washington State, the second largest wine-producing state with over 1,000 wineries, often among snow-capped mountains and forest reserves. California's Highway 1 might be legendary, but it's packed with tourists, especially in summer. Try traversing the other US coast on the Atlantic Coast Highway from New Jersey to Florida. And while Las Vegas might be a magnet for party people, there are as many all-night options in New Orleans, Miami, or Atlanta. Or try Austin, Texas, the live music capital of the world. The US is the fourth largest country, covering 10 million square kilometres. The possibilities for travel within it are practically endless. Next time, go somewhere your neighbours haven't. The article was titled See the US. It was written by Craig Tansley and appeared in The Age on October the 18th. On Vision Australia Radio, this is the travel programme, and we'll return after this short break.
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1: On Vision Australia Radio, you're listening to the travel program. Marty and I will share the next story, which is titled Trading Places. It appeared in the Weekend Australian of 11 to 12 October and was written by John Borthwick. Bali is ruined, reckoned actor Charlie Chaplin, an early lamenter of over-tourism. The year was 1936. Fast forward, and the over syndrome is now widely bemoaned, from Santorini beach bars to TikTok fetish spots. Deplore as we may an hour-long wait at some historic edifice or Instagram icon, the uncomfortable truth is that over-tourism is simply us. It's time to consider duplicate destinations that promise comparable features but fewer creatures, so to speak, than the now overwhelmed original. Instead of the ancient ruins of Sicily and Italy, think Slovenia with its lakes and castles. Bypass Mount Fuji in Japan for Mount Mayon, a volcano on the island of Bicol in the Philippines. Hoi An, however, once an alternative for Hanoi, is now so jam-packed that we may need to look further afield in Vietnam, ideally to the hiking trails and wildlife of Ninh Binh in the northern Red River Delta. Holy pilgrimages, Chartres versus Paris. Following a catastrophic fire and lengthy reconstruction, the 900-year-old Notre Dame de Paris Cathedral is now attracting 35,000 visitors a day, half of whom are French. Instead, consider the UNESCO-listed cathedral in Chartres, 80 kilometres south of Paris. Described as the high point of French Gothic art, Chartres can take your breath away. Its vaulted ceilings, flying buttresses, 176 stained glass windows, marble saints, and maize-patterned floor are miracles of engineering and art, considering the technology available 800 years ago. Later miracles include surviving the French Revolution and almost becoming a World War II American bombing target. Natural selection. Great Bear versus Yellowstone. America's Yellowstone National Park, the world's first, has battled over tourism for years. Geysers such as Old Faithful and charismatic species, including wolves, bison, and grizzly bears, are among the draw cards. But with 4.75 million annual visitors, the trails and wildlife are under major stress. To the north, Canada's Great Bear Rainforest is a near-intact wilderness of 6.4 million hectares, fronting the British Columbia coastline. Its maze of fjords and forested islands is best explored by boat, with orcas and humpback whales as daily apparitions. Onshore, the main event is sighting grizzly bears, and even the blonde Komodo spirit bear, probably the rarest bear on Earth, with a population of fewer than 100. Medieval might, Valletta versus Dubrovnik. Dubrovnik, Croatia's coastal Camelot, famous for its battlements and terracotta rooftops, is under siege, this time not from the Ottomans, but invading tour groups. The Stradon, the glorious central promenade of its UNESCO-listed old town, is almost impassable at times. An alternative is Malta's capital, Valletta. Once the bastion of the legendary Knights Templar and the Knights of Malta, and still dense with Renaissance architecture. World Heritage-listed fortresses and the Grand Harbour are the prelude to the Grand Master's Palace, where the gilded cathedral rivals almost anything in Rome, and its armoury bristles with weaponry and prestigious weapons of the nobility. Valletta, Europe's southernmost capital, is popular, but so far not loved to death by admirers. Peak Pyramids, Meidum versus Giza. When the golf-loving Duke of Windsor teed off from atop the Great Pyramid in 1928, he wasn't worried about over-tourism, or much else for that matter. The Giza pyramids now host up to 15,000 visitors a day, and the scene can be chaotic, even with crowd controls in place. By way of contrast, the so-called collapsed or step pyramid of Meidum, 70 kilometres south of Cairo, really draws a crowd. Rising 65 metres above the desert, its once-hidden interior core steps reveal the prototype of early pyramid design. The structure's original plain triangular sides consisted of infilled stonework, but when this outer cladding collapsed, the step-building technique was abandoned. Safari Wonders, Itosha versus Serengeti. Tanzania's celebrated Serengeti Plain, along with Kenya's neighbouring Masai Mara, witnesses two extraordinary annual migrations. The mass movement of thousands of eland, gazelle, wildebeest, hyena, zebra and other species might resemble a wondrous traffic jam with hooves and horns. Regrettably, these creatures then encounter an actual traffic jam of scores of safari cars and tourist vans, which at times interrupts the animal migration paths. Meanwhile, to the west, the waterholes and salt pans of Namibia's 22,270 square kilometres Itosha National Park draw rhino, leopards, elephants and lions, plus 340 species of birds. About 200,000 annual visitors arrive too, but Itosha's remoteness plus smart infrastructure ensures minimal disruption of the wildlife. Ways to go. Camino versus Camino. All the Camino, and there are dozens, lead to Compostela de Santiago on Spain's northwest coast. Walking the Camino de Santiago, the Way of St. James, has bloomed far beyond its medieval origins as an austere pilgrimage of contemplation. Today, for many, it is a bucket list ticker, and for those who provide tours or services along the way, a good little earner. Camino Francis from Saint-Jean-Pied-de-Port is the most popular route, with seasonal crowds resembling a holy rolling foot army. The routes least travelled include Camino del Norte, a challenging 800-kilometre trek along the Atlantic coast, and Via de la Plata, the silver route, from Seville in southern Spain, with its 1,000 kilometres of contemplation. Whiteout, North Pole versus Antarctica. Annual visitor numbers continue to surge in Antarctica. Having reached 125,000 in 223-24, including about 10,000 Australians, the number is predicted to double in a decade. With the White Continent's penguins, orcas, whales, seals and sea elephants under increasing stress, as well as the sea ice continuing to recede, is the North Pole an alternative? And Russian icebreaker charters to the geographic pole are currently in doubt due to the war in Ukraine. But Ponant's Le Commandant Charcot, the first luxury passenger vessel to reach 90 degrees north, offers 15-night voyages from Spitsbergen. Days of pushing through pack ice culminate in celebrations at the top of the world, the extraordinary North Pole.
0: Inca grandeur. Choqquequirau versus Machu Picchu. A permanence of stone and language upheld the city, raised like a chalice, wrote Chilean poet Pablo Neruda on seeing the never really lost city of Machu Picchu. The UNESCO-listed Inca site has long suffered from over-tourism, but even the daily limit of 2,500 visitors might be too many for its overcrowded photo spots and the famed Inca trail route. Peru's other Machu Picchu, the terraced ruins of Choqquequirau, Cradle of Gold, remains minimally impacted by tourism due to its remoteness. The challenging four-day Andean trek required to reach Choqquequirau has kept annual visitors to fewer than 10,000, although a proposed cable car could change that. In Too Deep, Copper versus Grand Canyon. Arizona's Grand Canyon has endured mass tourism for decades. More than 6 million annual visitors now crowd viewpoints such as the South Rim, with the resultant traffic congestion, safety issues, and environmental degradation diminishing the aesthetic experience. Meanwhile, Copper Canyon, a network of six connected canyons in the Sierra Madre Occidental of Mexico's Chihuahua state, remains relatively underdeveloped. The star attraction is El Chepe, the 670-kilometer Chihuahua Pacific rail journey with its 37 bridges, 86 tunnels, and towering canyon walls. Less sedentary adventures here include biking, hiking, and horse riding. Beyond North America, consider Namibia's immense Fish River Canyon. At 27 kilometres wide and 160 kilometres long, it is second only in size to the Grand Canyon. Caste glories. Palawan versus Panyar. Thailand's stunning Panyar Bay is home to so-called James Bond Island, real name Ko Khao Phin Than. To see the island at its pristine best, just watch 1974 Bond movie, The Man with the Golden Gun. It's been all downhill ever since. Mass tourism and marketing have not been kind to several of this extraordinary bay's attractions, including the Phi Phi Islands. Meanwhile, Palawan Archipelago in the southern Philippines shares a similarly spectacular cast limestone topography, notably in the celebrated El Nido Marine Reserve, but has not been hammered by mass tourism. There's a rich trove of lagoons, upstart islands, uncrowded dive sites, and several quality resorts. Not far from Palawan's capital, Puerto Princesa, you can explore the underground river, the world's longest navigable sea cave. High times. Kanchenjunga versus Everest. In 2024, an estimated 40,000 trekkers slogged their way up to 5,364-metre altitude in the Nepalese Himalayas to reach the south base camp of Sagarmatha, goddess of the sky, also known as Kwomolangma, Holy Mother, also known as Mount Everest. Reportedly, more than twice that number visited the surrounding Sagarmatha National Park, resulting in overcrowding, waste accumulation, and environmental damage. A challenging alternative is Kanchenjunga, Five Treasures of the High Snow Massif, the world's third highest peak, which straddles the Nepal-India border. Hiking the 22-day Kanchenjunga circuit through alpine forests, glacial valleys, and villages rich in Tibetan culture, trekkers regularly encounter black bears, macaques, and sometimes even a snow leopard, but certainly no crowds. Gladiatorial grandeur, Naples versus Rome. The Colosseum, ancient Rome's 50,000-seat Super Bowl, attracts about 6 million annual visitors, with the attendant queues, coach jams, and neighbourhood disruption. Instead, head 200 kilometres down the Autostrada to Naples, where the Flavian Amphitheatre, also known as Colosseum, also held 50,000 screaming fans. The elliptical arena, built by Emperor Vespasian, opened in 80 AD, with inaugural games that lasted 100 days. It is still well preserved, visitor numbers are minimal, and guided archaeological tours reveal its underground gladiator chambers. Or, in sunny Arles in southern France, there's a Roman amphitheatre that once packed in 20,000 people and is still in use for theatre and summer bullfights. Two of a kind, Bolivia versus Brazil. In 2007, the 1930s Christ the Redeemer statue, towering over Rio de Janeiro, was voted one of the new seven wonders of the world. High on almost every visitor's must-do list, it's a challenge to reach, especially with wait times and heat during the peak summer season. Bolivia's Cristo de la Concordia, Christ of Peace, was modelled after the Rio original, but located at 2,840 metres in regional Cochabamba. Crowds are rarely an issue. The Andean Jesus was intended to stand 33 metres tall, 1 metre for each year of his life. But 44 centimetres were added to ensure he stood taller than his coastal counterpart. Midnight Hours, Samoa versus Sydney. Sydney's annual Big Brag, the New Year's Eve fireworks, attracts more than 1 million spectators to almost every metre of the harbour foreshore. Millions more stay at home, wisely avoiding the crush while watching on TV, as $6 million worth of crackers once again try to melt the harbour bridge. Meanwhile, Samoa, with a national population of less than a quarter of the Sydney flash mob, gets the jump on everyone. Sitting just west of the international dateline, tiny Samusu on the eastern tip of Upolu Island is the first settlement on Earth to welcome January 1 and the newest year. Across the Samoan islands, the celebrations erupt with traditional Polynesian dancing, drumming and feasts. And that article from the Weekend Australian of the 11th and 12th of October was headlined Trading Places.
1: The next article appeared in the Weekend Australian of October the 18th to the 19th. It's written by Carolyn Gladstone and is entitled Essential Viewing. Tourists definitely go gaga over Gaudi. They flock to the Spanish architect's famous unfinished basilica, Sagrada Familia, and crowd the sumptuous Park Güell, sitting on serpentine ceramic benches and taking selfies, high on the hill above Barcelona. There's not quite the same buzz about Luis Domenici Montaner, a contemporary of Antonio Gaudi's. Born 3 years before Gaudi in 1849, he spent 45 years as a professor at Barcelona's Escola d'Architectura and created buildings so beguiling they stopped me in my tracks. A leader in the popular Modernista movement, or Art Nouveau, his buildings are lavish and whimsical, with pinkish-red bricks, pastel shades, mosaics and floral motifs, even when designed for the most practical of purposes. I tour his Palau de la Musica, where the concert hall and exterior are so distinctive that in the 1930s a group of intellectuals wanted to demolish the building, believing its ornate architecture was a distraction from the music. And quite by accident, I discover Domenici Montaner's most triumphant work in a coffee table book in my hotel guest room. One look, and I am off to take the subway to the El Guinardó district, 15 minutes from Barcelona's centre, where a former hospital has been recreated as a museum and cultural centre, known as Recinte Modernista Sant Pau Barcelona. I love this building, and I'm delighted when I spy it in the first scene of Netflix rom-com The Lady's Companion. From the opening moment of this 8-episode series, set in the 1870s and focused on a chaperone, there's an eye-popping array of colours, a playful garden, and a sweeping shot where the camera pans over the building, which, for economy's sake, is nicknamed Sant Pau. Comprising 16 pavilions, streets and courtyards, this self-contained town extends over 14.5 hectares. The main pavilion, San Salvador, and its smaller siblings, their turrets and domes decorated with blue tiles, statues and gargoyles, appear throughout the TV series, as viewers follow the loves, disappointments and subterfuge of the three Mencia sisters. The protagonist, the eponymous Lady's Companion, faces her own amorous challenges as she unsuccessfully tries to rein in her charges. As for interiors in the series, sunglasses could be advisable to view the super-saturated shades, pastel furniture and objets d'art, plus hundreds of flowers bursting from dozens of vases. Along with Domenici Montaner's masterpiece, Locations for the Ladies' Companion include the Royal Palace of La Granja in Segovia, Madrid's Baroque Church of San Antonio de los Alamán, and the capital's Jardín del Príncipe. It's almost enough to prompt a trip to Spain. The location photography saves the series, which is a watchable romp, but a tad silly. Dominique Montaner's creations are indeed beautiful, and interestingly, perhaps, for a man from a middle-class background, he had empathy from those who would use them. Before designing Saint Paul, he built the Institut Permata in Reus, 90 minutes from Barcelona. It was deemed an asylum, but Dominique Montaner believed beauty could aid in healing, and he carried this concept over to the Hospital de Saint Paul, constructed from 1912 to 1930. It was built to replace the former Hospital de la Santa Creu, or Sacred Heart, that had served Barcelona for five centuries, and was financed by a legacy from banker Pau Gil y Serra, who died in 1896. The new hospital's name, which added Saint Paul, was to honour its benefactor, rather than the first century saint we English speakers know as Paul. Although meant to have 48 pavilions, each for a medical specialty, only 27 were built, and just 16 followed the Modernista plan. It also included tunnels for transporting patients from pavilion to pavilion. Dominique E. Montaner died in 1923, a few years after a section of the hospital was opened, but before the complex was completed. His son, Per Dominique Irura, took charge of the building, inaugurated by King Alfonso XII in 1930. In 2009, the Garden City to Nurse the Sick finally closed after almost a century. Along with Palau de la Música, both were declared World Heritage Sites in 1997. When I stare up at the grand entry hall, I'm gobsmacked it was a hospital, so unlike the grey, soulless buildings of today. And I think it's ironic that Dominique Montaner has been overshadowed by Gaudi, one of his university students. Perhaps it's time to start swooning over the teachers' accomplishments and ease those annoying tourist jams at Gaudi sites. The article was titled Essential Viewing. It was written by Caroline Gladstone and appeared in The Australian on October the 18th to 19th.
0: The next article comes from The Age of the 11th of October. It's headlined Seven Wonders Within South Africa's Cape Peninsula. It's written by Kerry Vanderjagt. 1. Seal the deal on a cruise. The marine mural splashed across Hout Bay's public toilet block is the first clue that this coastal village is home to some serious sea life. The barks and growls of Cape Fur seals coming from the jetty confirm it. Wander the harbour edge to watch these whiskery sea dogs lounging on the docks or swimming between fishing boats. Or, better still, join a boat cruise to Seal Island, Duke Island, to discover the pungent aroma of a 70,000-strong colony. 2. Reach new heights on Chapman's Peak Drive. Celebrated as one of the most scenic drives in the world, this 9-kilometre stretch between Hout Bay and Noordhoek winds through more than 100 curves. The views of rugged cliffs on one side and the Atlantic Ocean on the other are spectacular, but the engineering designed to prevent rockfalls, cantilevered concrete canopies, catch fences and reinforced half tunnels is equally impressive. Call the drive Chappies and you'll pass as a local. 3. Be blown away by the Cape. Be honest. Procuring a snap in front of the Cape of Good Hope, the most southwestern point of the African continent sign, is why you are here. This location is often mistaken as the actual southern tip of Africa. But that honour goes to Cape Algus, 150 kilometres away. Smile for the photo, but take a moment to think about the thousands of shipwrecks that lie beneath these heaving waters. 4. Hike to Cape Point Lighthouse. If you think the views from the Cape of Good Hope are pretty good, drive an extra 5 minutes to Cape Point, a cliff-hugging promontory that towers 200 metres above the ocean. From the car park, it's a 25-minute hike to the lighthouse, or take the Flying Dutchman funicular. Built in 1859, the original lighthouse was replaced in 1919 by one at a lower elevation. Turns out the old lighthouse was a beacon for disaster. Too high, too foggy, and too often obscured by clouds. 5. Commune with baboons at Cape Point Nature Reserve. Cape Point Nature Reserve stretches across the southern tip of Table Mountain National Park and is an integral part of the UNESCO-listed Cape Floral Kingdom. While the diversity of plant species, all 9,000, is astounding, nothing prepares you for the moment you see a baboon scouting the beach for shellfish. Hike the shipwreck trail, swim at Buffalo's Bay, or dine at the Clifftop Two Oceans restaurant. 6. Watch penguins parade. Of all the wild animals you may encounter, a colony of penguins might just be the strangest, especially when you see them waddling along a white sand beach. From two breeding pairs in 1982, the Boulders colony of endangered African penguins has grown to 3,000, largely due to the efforts of South African National Parks. Visit in the afternoon to watch the adults returning after a day of fishing. 7. Dive into local life. The coastal route along False Bay is as laid back as it is lovely. Just beyond the penguins of Simonstown lies Glencairn, with its family-friendly beach and troop of resident baboons. Fish Herk is a great spot for a snorkel, while Kolk Bay is the bead-strung, bohemian heart of the peninsula. Make a final stop at Muizenberg for its colourful beach huts. And that article, Seven Wonders Within South Africa's Cape Peninsula, was written by Kerry van der Jaart. And it appeared in The Age on October the 11th.
1: And that's where we must finish our travel program for today. I'm Alison Fraser. Reading with me today is Margie Curtis, and our technical operator is Bev Matthey. The travel program will return at the same time next week, right here on Vision Australia Radio, VA Radio Digital, and online at varadio.org.

0: 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G'day, Marco!
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0: And good afternoon, one and all, and welcome to Weekend Magazine this Saturday, 9th of May, brought to you through the Vision Australia Radio Network, with the time at 2 minutes after 1 o'clock. I'm Ray Whelan, and with me, Claudine Daniels. And we're looking forward to enjoying your company for the next 2 hours, through until 3 o'clock. And when I say you're, we welcome our listeners from Adelaide, Perth, Darwin, Geelong, Albury, Wodonga, Shepparton, Warragul, Warrnambool, Bendigo and Mildura. Great to have your company. We certainly value your support. Today's readings taken from, as is the practice of Weekend Magazine, taken from the supplements. Magazine supplements, including Herald Sun Weekend, The Australian Culture, Australian Weekend Magazine, Age Spectrum, and Age Insight. As I say, we'll be going through until 3 o'clock. Well, before we get our reading underway, though, let's have just a quick look initially at the state capital weather outlooks over the next several days. For Melbourne today, a shower or two, and that it has been, drizzle, more adequately put, I think. But 17 degrees is the forecast top anyway for today, Saturday, for Melbourne. For Sunday, tomorrow, possible shower, overnight minimum of 12, for forecast high is 17, again up to 1 millimetre of rain, and for Monday, partly cloudy, minimum of 8, forecast high 17. For Adelaide today, shower or two, forecast high 19, up to 1 millimetre. Tomorrow, Sunday, cloudy, minimum 11, forecast high 19, no rain. Monday in Adelaide, partly cloudy, minimum 11, forecast high 21. Again, no rain. For Perth, we've got today sunny, minimum 11, forecast high 24. Tomorrow, we've got sunny, minimum of 11, forecast high 25, no rain. In Perth, and for Monday in Perth, sunny, low 12, forecast high 26, no rain. Dryness prevails around the country at the moment. Darwin, what have we got for Darwin? For Darwin today, we have a forecast high of 33, no rain. Tomorrow, Sunday, mostly sunny, 24 minimum, forecast high 34, no rain. And Monday, partly cloudy, 25 minimum, 33 is the forecast high for Darwin on Monday. But again, no rain. So as I say, dryness all about us. 5 minutes after 1 o'clock, we think it's time to get the program underway. And I'll hand over to Claudine to do that with our first item. Thanks, Claudine.
1: Thanks, Ray. And we're starting with the On the Right Track in the Herald Sun Weekend on pages 14 and 15. By story Grace Frost. Mariana Stefanovski cherished the memory of exploring Melbourne for the first time at 13 years old. It's a sunny day in 1995 and the city is bustling. She watches in awe as the city pulses to the quiet hum of traffic, the clicking of business shoes against pavement, friends chatting in all different languages as they stroll onto Bourke Street. Mariana climbs the steps of Parliament and takes a seat. With a ding and the shutter of doors, a tram pulls away from its stop. Mariana shoots to her feet to get a better view. She'd never seen anything like it before. Perched on her tiptoes, she excitedly waves at the tram propels around the bend. Up front, the driver spots her. He waves back. Mariana and her family had just fled the home in Zenica, following devastation of the Bosnian War. War is a thing that you never like to remember, she tells me. I guess as a young refugee, I've blocked a lot of that out. Mariana's parents, her mother a nurse, her father a truck driver, had set their eyes on Melbourne for a better life for their children.

word of English, had no money and no car. Their journey to a better life was far from over. As a young teenager, Mariana was eager to explore her new home. I remember there'd been this tram driving past our apartment every single day, she says. I said to my parents one day, "That tram, it goes up and down only, so we won't get lost if we get on. As long as you stay on that tram, you'll be safe and you'll make your way back." So we got on the 96 tram and we went down Bourke Street, just seeing the city for the first time with my family. We were like, wow, this city is just amazing. The Parliament building, I'll never forget the first day I saw it. I remember all these different people speaking all these different languages. We couldn't tell which languages they were speaking because we didn't even know how to speak English yet, she says. I fell in love with all the diversity that in this city, all the cultures, all the different languages, different foods, the trams. We just felt so lucky. We just felt so lucky, so safe. We'd get on a tram every day and explore Melbourne. That was my connection to the city. Once we learned how to speak English, we'd speak English at home with my mum and my dad to help them learn the language to help them get a job. Once they learned the language, they pretty much started working straight away. Mariana's parents worked hard to save for their first home in St. Albans. There was a Serbian church there, a big Serbian community that helped us settle in, Mariana remembers. This is home now, probably more home than the home, the city that I was born in. 3 decades since she first travelled into Melbourne on that tram with her mum, dad and brother, Mariana and her husband are now raising 3 children of their own. Andre, 19, Luca, 16 and Alana, 14. They recently started asking questions about where Mariana grew up. So she showed them. We got on the same 96 tram that I used to catch as a kid, took a little trip from Bourke Street Mall, which is a couple of stops away to Carlton, where I lived as a kid. They said, "Mum, you could be a tram driver. You could drive a tram." Mariana, who was working at Bunnings at the time, brushed off the idea. But as they travelled along her old route, her kids persisted. Even her husband started looking for job openings online for her. As mums and as parents, we like to set the best example for our children, to show them that anything's possible. So that day in that tram, I decided to set an example to my kids, even though it was something out of my comfort zone and it seemed so impossible. I just wanted to show my kids that anything's possible. If my parents came to this country, didn't speak a word of English, and my mum's now working as a nurse, has got her career back, got a job in a brand new country, on a different continent, their mother could be a tram driver, and they could be anything they wanted to be and achieve all their goals once they became adults. Mariana applied for a job with Yarra Trams that night. Soon enough, she was in the driver's seat. Mariana has been driving E-class trams for 2 years. And regularly drops passengers along the route she caught as a child. "I love every minute," she beams. "I get to wave to all the little kids now sitting on those Parliament steps and remind myself how far I've come. Sometimes being a mum living in the suburbs, it can make you feel a little bit isolated from everything. But as a tram driver, you're never isolated. Sometimes when I see people knock on my driver's door and ask questions and when they don't speak good English, it reminds me of when I used to catch a tram with my parents. Now I'm the one reassuring people they are safe on the tram." Mariana's children care deeply about her past. Their love for their mother went beyond obligation. They cared about her childhood, admired her courage, celebrated her passions and supported her dreams for her own future. Mothers worldwide dedicate themselves to instilling confidence and strength in their children. But somehow many mums tend to lose a bit of their own confidence and strength in the process. It's the natural flow-on effect of sacrifice, giving everything to your kids and leaving nothing for yourself. But Mariana's children didn't let that happen. They tapped into the confidence and strength she had taught them and gave it back to her when she needed it most. Mother's Day isn't about the flowers or grand gestures. It's about following our mums back to the tram or the beach or wherever it is as they once loved and left behind. It's our chance to thank them for keeping us moving and to remind them that they too should chase their dreams.
and it's the day we should vote.

0: vocalise that whatever the outcome, we've got their back, just like they've always had ours. Keep chasing your dreams, keep setting those goals for yourself, and just step out of your comfort zone. Anything's possible, Mariana says. If I can, as a young refugee, come to a new country, learn English, make the impossible possible for myself, and anybody can. It's a sunny day in 2026 and Melbourne is bustling, buried among the crowd. A young girl stands near Parliament, watching a tram go by. Perching on her tiptoes, she spots the driver through the window. The little girl waves excitedly. Mariana waves back. And that was On the Right Track by Story Grace Frost from the Herald Sun Weekend on pages 14 and 15. Nice story.
1: Great story. For all our mums. All right, we're staying with the Herald Sun Weekend, and moving to pages 12 and 13 for this story, which is by Nui Te Koa. It's titled "A Delicious Slice of Life." Castmates of Broadway musical Waitress confront some challenging themes, from domestic violence to second chances, in the predominantly heartfelt, joyous show that explores messy humanity. Kinu Gonzalez has played his fair share of bad boys. His musical theatre credits include the gang leader Kaniki Murdoch in Grease and slippery schemer Daniel Rooster Hannigan in Annie. But his latest stage character is next level. Gonzalez will play Earl, a violent and abusive wife beater, in the Broadway musical Waitress. It's a real challenge for me to play a role like Earl, Gonzalez says. As an actor, I love that I can be on the stage and play someone who's not like me as a person at all. He adds, having to access those really dark, deep parts of myself and bring it out is really challenging. Earl is so far removed from who I am in real life. We're at a dance studio in North Melbourne. The cast, including Gonzalez, Natalie Bassingthwaite, Rob Milt, John Waters, Mackenzie Dunn and Gabrielle Thomas, are 2 weeks into rehearsals and workshops for Waitress, a joyous, occasionally tough piece about a woman wanting a second chance at life. That woman, aspiring pie chef Jenna, who is married to the brutal Earl, is played by Bassingthwaite. The show, set in a small-town diner, is inspired by the 2007 movie Waitress and based on a book by Jesse Nelson with music and lyrics by Sarah Bareilles. I find rehearsals really rewarding, Bassingthwaite says. Discovery is my favourite part of the work. Bassingthwaite says it's a layered task working out the choreography with Gonzalez for the darker scenes in the show. Kinu is extraordinary, not just as a performer but as a man, Bassingthwaite says. We're dealing with intimacy and, on the other side, domestic violence. I feel so supported in how we want these scenes to look and what we feel comfortable with. It's very much about consent and permission, as it should be. But it's also about taking it one step at a time and being patient with the process. Gonzalez, it's confronting for Natalie and for me as well. I've never manhandled someone so aggressively. But the more we do repetition work in rehearsal, the more I start to feel more comfortable with it. Obviously, we're all acting here, he adds, but everything is so choreographed. There's a scene where I grab her by the arms and throw her across the room while saying, "I'll show you calm." I grab her wrists on the word show, bring her into me on you, hold it on calm, then move to the left and throw her to the right. It's very specific timing. Bassingthwaite is well aware of the impeccable timing in which the role of Jenna has come to her. On stage, Bassingthwaite's character is chasing a second chance at life. In real life, Bassingthwaite has done exactly that. In 2023, she confirmed being in a same-sex relationship with Pip Loth after a 17-year marriage to musician Cameron McGlinchey. "My own life turned upside down in the last few years," Bassingthwaite says. "But the beauty of life is you have to be authentic. Life can dish up some good pie if you let it. I think a lot of women get to a certain point or age and they get lost along the way and get stuck in a rut. To know there is a second chance is extraordinary in real life and in play life. When you're true to yourself, and if you come back to self, I think it's anything is possible. It's the same for me. It's the same for Jenna." Bassingthwaite is leading the waitress cast in a prolific year in her multifaceted career. This year, she will release an album with Rogue Traders, tour with the band, and star in a film. Meanwhile, she has published a memoir and is starting in a reality TV show. "I'm pinching myself," Bassingthwaite, 50, said. "This is the most rewarding year I've ever had. It's incredible at this age. It feels like my life is just beginning." Bassingthwaite says her relationship with Loth is a dream. "It's this equal playing field of love, commitment, passion and dedication," she says. "It is so beautiful." John Waters has a distinguished list of film, television and theatre credits. In movies, they include Breaker Morant and, on the small screen, a 20-year stint on Play School, as well as Rush, All Saints and Offspring. In theatre, Waters has starred in Hair, Godspell and Jesus Christ Superstar alongside John Farnham. His critically acclaimed one-man show, Looking Through a Glass Onion, a tribute to John Lennon featuring Lennon's music, words and images, has played to 5-star reviews here, London and in New York. "The one-man show is me talking and me singing. It was okay as an experiment to see how I got on doing something like that," Waters says. "It was also a challenge I made to myself, but," he adds, soaking up the energy in the rehearsal room, "I really like being with other people. I'm really loving it. It doesn't lessen the responsibility. My responsibilities are to other performers, and we're all independent. I depend on them and they depend on me. And I think that's how real theatre works." In Waitress, Waters plays the cafe owner Joe, a grumpy man with a good heart. "The pies in this show really are an analogy for life," Waters muses. We open with a song titled What's Inside. What's inside the pie is, in a way, discussing what's inside of you. When you see ingredients that include love, care and good energy, that pie, life, should be good for you. Different pies symbolise different aspects of human life. Some recipes in Waitress are messy. After falling pregnant to Earl, Jenna begins an affair with her obstetrician, Jim Pometer. Pometer is played by Rob Mills. "He's a bumbling idiot mess," Mills says, laughing. "But the thing is that I love most about the dynamic of Jim and Jenna is she brings out the inner child in him. She helps him remember all the things he really loves and he does the same for her." Mills first saw Waitress on Broadway, then London's West End. "I don't see shows twice. I've seen it. I've seen it," Mills says. "But I love Waitress so much. It's a show about heart and second chances, and I think we always need a bit of that." Mills' musical theatre credits include A Juliet, Grease, Wicked and Legally Blonde. "I'm always forever grateful to be employed in this industry," Mills says. "Being on stage gives me the same feeling as the first time I performed. It gives you the fear, the fear of effing up. I really want to do a good job because the waitress show is so good. And he says, pointing to Waters nearby, I want to impress John. Waters laughs, then jokes to Mills, keep trying, mate. And waitress is playing at Her Majesty's Theatre until July 3. July 3, waitress at Her Majesty's. It opens at Sydney's Lyric Theatre on August 1. So that was A Delicious Slice of Life, authored by Nuit Koa, appearing in the Herald Sun Weekend, pages 13, 12 and 13.
0: Thanks, Ray. And now we're going into the age spectrum on pages 8 and 9. They Told Us We Were Dreaming, the top 50 by Rob Stitch. The Castle was voted number one in the top 50 Australian movies. Readers poll director Rob Stitch reflects on how it came to be. If I had to pick a favourite consequence of making The Castle, the film that topped the readers' favourites in the Age and Sydney Morning Herald's top 50 Australian movies poll, it's probably the public's adoption of the film's language. Some things amused us from the first draft. The vibe seemed the funniest legal concept ever invented as soon as it was suggested. Jenny Jenny or Microwave Jenny, the distinction people make when they have two friends by the same name, was something that was always going to amuse only us. Then we heard a group had called their band Microwave Jenny. It made our day. After 40 years of using every line from This Is Spinal Tap, it's nice to know we've given something back to the universe. We're not immune either. I find myself using lines from the film without realizing it. After one of our kids completes even a minor task, I reflexively say, Dale dug a hole. Sometimes I'm not sure whether the lines are repeatable because they're memorable, or that they've just been repeated over and over again. We have Channel 9 to thank for that. For more than two decades, they've started each year with two things in their schedule: Carols by Candlelight and Saturday night rerun of The Castle. The film-loving public are amazing at distilling a film into its essential repeatable parts. That's Not a Knife seems to sum up all the humour in Crocodile Dundee. Rule 303 sums up all the exquisite drama in Breaker Morant. No matter how many drafts you complete, the final one is in the hands of the public. Comedy films take on another life when that happens. Comic set pieces are like favourite songs. Occasionally I'll find myself on a plane firing up a Richard Curtis film in order to watch a series of comic scenes I never seem to tire of. Crocodile Dundee the same. The filmmakers don't really get a say in it. This is where the audience takes over. It still amuses me that of all the hits on Hot August Night, Sweet Caroline has become its anthem. Neil Diamond must scratch his head. One of the nicest compliments starts something like this. I tripped over your film a Saturday night on Nine and thought I'd watch a few minutes. I ended up watching the whole thing. I do that with Die Hard. That process has been our good fortune. In fact, it was a very fortunate project from the get-go. I look back at the cast and still wonder why they all said yes. We didn't have enough money for film stock, so I gently reminded everyone that we could only do two takes, three at the most. Imagine telling Bud Tingwell, Michael Caton, and Andrew and Tenney that you only got two takes. I grew up with these stars. Fortunately, even their rehearsals were pitch perfect. A lack of money helped with our choices. The film is a child's memory, so the settings and the shooting style had to be simple and uncomplicated. Dale Kerrigan was at an age when kids think their parents are heroes. It's only in subsequent years that it occurs to you that Dad is, on occasion, a bit of a dill. The neighbours are slightly crazy and your suburb is further down the most livable list than you'd thought. We have Stephen Curry to thank for getting that right. The location was easy. My cousins lived near that airport and we would run to the end of the runway every time we visited. I still remember thinking that it was the best place to live in the world. Imagine getting to watch jetliners land outside your bedroom window every day. Then I grew up and it became a very funny anecdote. The script was born from our love of childhood anecdotes. We've been exchanging dozens of them over the years. Many found their way into their early drafts. For instance, I grew up in a suburb that was experiencing greyhound racing craze. It wasn't until I went to school in a leafier suburb that I saw a dog without a muzzle. Santo Solari's Italian parents ran a legal practice only meters from Dennis Tenuto's location. These stories were not only hilarious, they carried with them a warmth, a community spirit, and an underdog quality that clearly made it into the film. In the years after the release, we were often encouraged to make a sequel. Having created a fertile comic world, why wouldn't you return to it? It strangely never seriously came up. We would still joke about storylines. One idea had a terrorist hijacking at the airport with Daryl interviewing. It started to really amuse us, and then 24 hours passed and it was never mentioned again. Probably the one possible spin-off would have been a TV series with Dennis Tenuto and the helm. Terrell Mora played the stressed out of his depth suburban lawyer to perfection. His hapless failures at the encouraging behest of Daryl Kerrigan created a character that could have lived on. His triumph at the end of the film was no guarantee of ongoing success. To illustrate his success, we needed him to alight from an expensive car, which the budget didn't allow for. The only person we knew that was one with was Eddie Maguire, who had only just traded up from a Datsun 120Y. The film, it sprinkled with favours. Larry Edmer shot a segment with Tracy Kerrigan on The Price is Right and still jokes he never got paid. At least I hope he's joking. I mentioned at the start it was a project bathed in good fortune, and that began before word had been written. It came from frustration and a belief in audiences. Driven mad by unproductive meetings on a couple of our film projects, executive producer Michael Hirsch called a meeting of myself, Santo, Tom Glasner and Jane Kennedy. His idea was simple, if a little frightening. We would work out a budget we could afford and shoot a film at the cost with the sole aim of entertaining an audience. Back the comedy and back the audience. That was it. It remains a profound insight. For all the mega musicals circling the globe, the stand-up world shows all you need is a microphone and an audience. The castle showed that sometimes all you need is the right audience, and that's where we got truly lucky. Thanks, Australia. The castle streams on Stan, which is owned by 9 publishers of The Age. And that was from page 8 of The Spectrum. They Told Us We Were Dreaming by Rob Stitch.
1: 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Thanks, Claudine. Time is 1:30. Before we go to our station break, though, a quick run around of the Victorian regional weather outlook. Warrigal today, shower or two, top of 16 tomorrow, cloudy, overnight minimum 10, forecast high is 16. For Warrnambool today, forecast high is 17. Tomorrow, Sunday, cloudy. 10 is the minimum, 17 is the forecast high. For Bendigo today, we have cloudy, forecast high 18, and tomorrow, mostly sunny, forecast high is 19. Tomorrow for Bendigo. And then we can flip across to Geelong. Today, forecast high 18. Tomorrow, cloudy. Forecast minimum 11. Forecast high is 17. To Albury Wodonga for today, mostly sunny. Forecast high is 17. For Sunday, minimum of 4, max of 19. No rain anticipated for Albury Wodonga. And Mildura, minimum of or maximum of 18 today, cloudy. And for tomorrow, Sunday, minimum of 7, forecast high 19, zero rain forecast. And finally, as a wrap, Shepparton today, forecast high is 18. Partly cloudy for Sunday in Shepparton, minimum of 6, forecast high 20. sunny and light winds. With that tucked away, let's go to our station break and we'll be back with you.
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1: And welcome back. Time, 1:34, as we move into our second 30 minutes of the program. We do so by going to the Age Insight feature for this item. It's going to be a share read. I'll start off and Claudine will finish the second half or thereabouts. Doing that because it's about a 16-minute read, but I think you will find, in terms of subject matter, very interesting. It's the feature item in the Saturday Age of Lunch With. And Lunch With this Saturday, well, I think it was some other day, but in terms of our reading, it's Lunch With Dervla McTiernan, the best-selling author, explains to Kylie, explains to Kylie Northover why her book had to be set in Melbourne. I've never met crime author Dervla McTiernan before our lunch, but when she arrives, she immediately embraces me like we're old mates. "I'm a hugger," she says. McTiernan, who lives in Perth, is in Melbourne to promote her latest book, Three Reasons for Revenge, and for an appearance at this week's Melbourne Writers' Festival before heading to Sydney for the Sydney Writers' Festival. She's a busy woman. So we've met for a late brunch slash early lunch in West Melbourne, where much of her new novel takes place. Rosalind Thai Cafe specialises in Thai breakfasts, and despite its location on gritty King Street, is bright and cosy. Owner Po talks us through the menu, and I'm easily swayed into the Kaya set, four house-made donuts with Thai tea and pandan kaya dipping sauces. It's only days later when I look at the receipt that I see Po, who tried to give us the entire meal for free, hasn't charged me for those. Are donuts a breakfast thing? I have no idea, McTiernan says. I'm an ignoramus. I don't want to admit it, but it's true. She does, though, like Thai food. I like trying new things, she says, ordering the green curry. I add to my donuts with an order of pork belly with scrambled eggs and rice. McTiernan is as lovely as she seems on social media, where she has an active presence, happily interacting with her many fans. She's so warm. In fact, it's difficult to believe she makes a living writing about kidnapping, ritualistic mutilation and child abuse. best known for her crime series featuring Irish detective Cormac Riley, which began with her first book, The Ruin, in 2018. McTiernan is a poster woman for both midlife career changes and middle-aged debut writers. Originally from Galway, Ireland, she had been working as a corporate lawyer for 12 years when the global financial crisis hit, and she and husband Kenny, an engineer, began plotting a life change. McTiernan had never set foot in Australia, but Kenny had, backpacked here, and as a younger man, the deciding factor was that there was work in the engineering field here, but the jobs were mostly in Queensland or Western Australia. I said to Kenny, "You make the decision," McTiernan says. Then he said, "I will tell you that in Brisbane, the cockroaches can fly." WA it was then. Although apparently WA also has flying roaches. But further north, Perth was also just looking at purely logistics, a bit closer to Ireland. The time difference was a bit shorter. These were, she says, now perhaps terrible reasons to make such a huge decision. She and Kenny arrived with their then 2-year-old daughter, Freya, and 6 weeks later their son, Oisin, was born. She worked part-time while their kids were young, and in 2014 she decided to give writing fiction a serious go. Working on a novel for a couple of hours every night. By 2016, she had completed The Ruin. She sent her manuscript to an agent who was shopping it around. Things were looking up. Then, what McTiernan thought was a routine GP appointment turned into a nightmare when she was diagnosed with a brain tumour. In a fiction-worthy plot twist, she was in her car outside the GP clinic with a list of neurosurgeons coming to terms with what the doctor had told her. Then her phone notified her of an incoming email. It was from a New York literary agent who had read the first 10 pages of McTiernan's novel, loved it, and wanted her to send the full manuscript. So the worst day of her life worst days of her life were entangled with the best. It was, she says, a strange time. Shortly after major surgery to remove the tumour, McTiernan was offered representation from a slew of agents and had her pick of 6 different offers. The Ruin went to auction while she was still recuperating, and as she wrote in 2018, she began to feel that possibly I was still lying on a hospital bed, high on painkillers and enjoying a very detailed fantasy. But it was no fantasy. The book became a global hit, winning the 2019 Ned Kelly Award and making McTiernan a bona fide best-selling crime author. To date, she has written 4 Cormac Riley books and 2 standalone novels and has global sales of more than 1 million copies. But 3 Reasons for Revenge is the first time she has set one of her stories in Australia. The book opens at the Melbourne West Police Station, not far from where we're lunching, when a woman walks in to report an assault. She meets Detective Sergeant Judith Lee, a feisty senior cop who, like all the best fictional detectives, doesn't always play by the rules. When Judith tries to follow up the woman's allegations, though, something doesn't seem right. And then their seemingly disparate people across Melbourne receive identical packages. One is delivered to the home of a respected psychologist, another to a struggling single dad, and a third arrives at the house of a wealthy socialite on the other side of the city. Each beautifully wrapped package, tailored to their respective recipients, is intended to wreak havoc on their victims. Like all McTiernan novels, it's a page-turner, as Judith races to connect the victims and is herself led into a dangerous game with the perpetrator.
0: From West Melbourne to Footscray and Brighton, Melbourne plays something of a starring role in the novel. What made McTiernan choose Melbourne? Because it rains here, of course. It just feels like it's got the atmosphere for a crime novel, she says, adding almost in a whisper, Perth is just too sunny. There is, she says, crime fiction set in Western Australia. At a recent event, she made a joke about Perth being unsuitable for the genre, and someone admonished her, telling her he was writing a PhD on a WA set crime fiction. When Kenny and I visited Melbourne for the first time together, I thought it's such a beautiful city and there's so much happening, and it just feels like the kind of textured and layered, McTiernan says. I think I'm just more comfortable writing crime fiction where you have mood and shadow and weather. I'm very much here for McTiernan's panning, Perth's consistently nice temperature. Maybe it's because most of my books have been Irish set and weather has always been part of it. In Perth, it's just a bright blue sky and sun. When she first moved there, she says she felt that intensely. I felt almost like I was almost being pushed, she says. It was the polar, not meteorologically speaking, of course, opposite of Galway in the west of Ireland. Known for its cloudy skies and high rainfall, the sky there, she says, feels low-hanging and is very much mood and darkness a lot of the time. But Galway has the best pubs in the world, so there are some compensations. McTiernan hadn't always wanted to write crime and wasn't even sure that that's where she was heading when she started The Ruin. She wasn't a crime obsessive, although after this she stopped reading fantasy in her teens and early 20s. It's much sexier now than it was then. She started bringing home crime novels. But when I started writing, I wasn't thinking about categories, she says. I wrote the story because I wanted to tell the story of Maud, the character in The Ruin, and I was writing it with no detective. But at a certain point, I realized it would be helpful to have a detective because then you have a structure and somebody to help it move forward along with the investigation, which is the only reason it became crime. It wasn't that well thought out. McTiernan's stories are routinely praised as deeply human. Her protagonists, as fully realised, she balances some pretty hardcore crimes with relatable characters and topical themes. In Three Reasons for Revenge, someone has been using AI to create deepfake videos. Those things used to cost a fortune to make because you had to be an expert. Not anymore, McTiernan says. It opens up interesting legal questions around video and audio evidence, which is what happens in the novel. This takes us into a tangent about the rise of AI, one of many detours throughout our lunch. We discuss elderly dads and their text messaging methods, pre-Google Maps, lives, our teenaged kids, McTiernan's siblings, six of them back in Ireland, and the upcoming adaptations of her books. The Ruin was optioned by Colin Farrell's production company, The Murder Rule, is being developed into a TV series, and What Happened to Nina has also been optioned. She can't say much about any of these, but she has had some creative input. It's exciting and it's very different for me sitting in a writer's room, she says. Is it hard to watch the inevitable changes required for TV? I'm quoting somebody else here, but I think they're absolutely right. Nobody's taking anything from me. It's there, it's finished, it exists in the world. This is a new thing, she says. I think that the best way to think about it right now. McTiernan needs to get back to talking about her new book, which was released last week. We've been sitting on the back deck of the cafe and the sun has long departed, the autumn chill and the surrounding skyscrapers evoking the mood of McTiernan's novel. As we part, we make very Melbourneian chat about the change in weather. McTiernan pulls on a trench coat while I complain about the chill. I can't believe, she says, that you came without a jacket. Three Reasons for Revenge by HarperCollins is out now. Devla McKernan in conversation with Louise Milligan at the Melbourne Writers Festival today. And that was from today's Insight of the Age on page 30 and 31. The highs and lows of life-changing plot twist, lunch with Devla McTiernan.
1: Very good. All right. Now we move to, yes, here we are, page 3 of the age spectrum, and it's Anson Cameron's regular fortnightly, I think it is, contribution to the weekend read. This Saturday, he titles his story, The Shallow End. My old friends and I have history. Sometimes it's better not knowing. Interesting. Let's find out. Let's hear it for shallow friendships. For friends who are not good friends, just friends. Let's acknowledge the kind of friendships that are lived in the moment. The kind that don't ask too much, that switch on when you need, when you meet, and switch off as you part. Without an afterthought, without obligation, without all the complex history and lore that circumscribes old friendships. Three cheers for the dude who doesn't know too much about you, nor want to do anything from you, but listens with exuberance and speaks openly. Let's a drink to the agreeable acquaintance, someone of whom you might think we'd have been close if we had met sooner. When you start a friendship in later years with your romancing done and your kids grown and gone and your career already peaked, it's going to be different from those friendships that started when you were young and had the future to flesh out together. Back then, while discovering each other, you were discovering human nature through each other. Each new friend was another vital part of the jigsaw of being you. You were competing for marks, girls, boys, careers, coolness, places on the team, social rank. You were stealing each other's vibe, copying each other's look, so enamoured with each other, you were trying to be each other. All the while, subconsciously, trying to beat each other in the race to, eventually, be somebody. Old memories are as treasurable as medieval tapestries. Look, there's the little me, bat in hand, and there's the little you, about to bowl at the little me. But when you're with old friends you can be so surrounded by and entangled in these ancient tapestries, you can't see out the window to the present. And they know so much about you, old friends. You can't bullshit them. You can't make yourself even for an hour the self you'd like to be and to have been. You're stuck with you, who you are and were. The bastards have receipts and aren't shy about showing them. If you were frightened of girls at school, though you may have been serially married since and currently paying child support in 3 states, your mates still call you the monk. Hello, hello, look who's wandered in. It's the monk. With a shallow friend, a new friend, there's more freedom to shape yourself. And I'm not calling for outright lies as much as for just enough editing to allow yourself that scrap of dignity that makes beer sweet. You only tell a new friend the things about yourself you want them to know. And he, that delightful fellow, has only told you what he wants you to know. What a pleasure it is to meet two paragons on such meticulously curated ground. No need to mention the bankruptcy or the DUI mix-up. With old friends, you're locked into that that was you and has always been. But you're not that person anymore. The new friend, the drinking buddy, if you will, is introduced to the current you by the curator of the current you, which is the current you. This isn't as duplicitous as it seems. when you consider the new friend is likely presenting you with a tuxedoed ghoul. With a shallow friend, a pub friend, you don't even have each other's phone number. You walk away from each other and are immediately detached in a way barely possible since the last millennium. You walk away from this conversation and these couple of pints and there's an end of it. It was an atoll of bonhomme, a sojourn of sociableness, like an episode of The Office or a stopover in Spain. You don't have her backstory other than the bare bones, and it would be considered nosy if you were to delve and probe. Happily, neither does this semi-friend have your backstory. She doesn't know of your first two wives, the loss, the acrimony. She doesn't know you failed your final year of law three times. And that legend among you, your besties, has it you finally got honours by giving the dean of the faculty a case of Johnny Walker and an STD. I sit having a coffee with Marg, recently met, obviously a smart woman, been around, is funny and sharp, and laughing easily. And it's enough, this first floor level of familiarity, a lovely place to spend a while. Not knowing all about her is, in its way, more interesting than knowing all about her. Well, there's Anson Cameron opening himself up to us a little bit more again. So that was The Shallow End. On page 3 of The Age Spectrum. The Shallowed End. All right, 154. Methinks we might give our, Claudine and myself, our voices a little rest and pop a bit of music forward. Hang on.

0: Knowing you, knowing me, knowing you, you know who? ABBA. 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
0: And indeed you are. You're with Claudine Daniels and Ray Whelan this Saturday 9th of May on Vision Australia Radio Network. And delighted to be in your company as we move into the second hour of our program. And we'll lead off with the story from Claudine, followed by myself, then back to Claudine for a film review. Claudine, with
4: thank
0: that
4: you,
0: said,
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0: All yours.
4: Thank you to Sydney with Love in the Age Spectrum by Paul Kalina. The stage show, is Donna Nagabo worried about playing screen legend Sydney Poitier? Not so much. The life of Donna Nagabo bears uncanny parallel to the celebrated actor Sydney Poitier, whom he depicts in the acclaimed stage play Retrograde. It's 4 years since Poitier's death, close to 60 since his meteoric streak of groundbreaking films, Lilies of the Field, 1963, for which he became the first African-American to win the Academy Award for the Best Actor. In The Heat of the Night, 1967, renowned for the slap heard around the world when Poitier's Detective Tibbs returned a racist white man's slap. Guess Who's Coming to Dinner, 1967, the still-sparkling romantic comedy about a feisty young woman who surprises her establishment parents with news of her engagement to a widowed black doctor. To Sir With Love, 1967, playing a high school teacher facing racism in London's East End. When 24-year-old Nagabo was tapped to play Poitier in Retrograde, like any Zoomer, he went straight to Poitier's Wikipedia page. He knew Poitier's name as a colleague had often compared him to the Bahamas-born actor. I heard of him when he passed. I was like, I should know who this person is. Nagabo then watched all his films. Reginald Hudlin's documentary, Sydney, which was completed just before Poitier's death in 2022, and interviews. Director Bert Labonte remembers Nagabo's audition. He was wearing the suit. I looked at Janine, the casting director, and I was like, please, please, please. Labonte was quickly sold on Nagabo. He brought that essence of Sydney. There's a certain confidence to the man that is not cocky or of ego. It's just, I'm certain of who I am, and I'm going to tell you what it is. When you ask me a question, I'm going to answer you. You might not like the answer, but it's the truth. He doesn't do it in an aggressive manner either. When Donnay did the read, he just brought that integrity immediately. Retrograde is the brainchild of British writer Ryan Calais Cameron. Set in the 50s, to the backdrop of Hollywood, wheeling, dealing, the McCarthy witch hunts and the burgeoning civil rights movement, it imagines high-level powwow between the struggling young actor, his screenwriter friend Bobby Josh McConville, who wants to make a socially progressive film with Portia, and a brutal manipulative studio lawyer, Parks, Alan Dale, who wants to sign Portia to a contract that requires him to name names. It's a dynamic, fast-paced, three-hander bristling with razor-sharp dialogue, abrupt shifts, and Hollywood history. It's only part of fiction. Key events in Retrograde are taken directly from the interviews with Portia and from his memoirs, and the contemporary resonances about power, subjugation, and loyalty are impossible to ignore. While the play is very much about the social and racial contours of America in the 50s, its power lies in how it prizes apart the moral dilemma Portia faced and the hideous ways in which Parks bullies and vilifies most of the men under his thumb. It describes the wellspring from which Portia's activism, both on and off the screen, would grow. For Nagarbo, one of the keys to conveying Portia is his vulnerability and charisma. He says his job isn't to impersonate Portia, but to communicate the message of the play. His triumph was maintaining his dignity and a man, not as a black actor or a black man, but as a man. That has given me the comfort to work out the physical habits, his tics, the way he speaks, the way he holds himself. He believes Poitier wasn't necessarily political at the stage of his life. To me, the fact is his coincidental protest was just that. I'm going to live my life as a good man, is what has stood the test of time. He wasn't necessarily driven to any political agendas. He wasn't driven by social agendas or trying to please his people or other people. He was doing what made sense to him, which was just being a good man. The fact that was a problem is what makes this play interesting. A decade later, Portia would be criticized by the progressive movements he had propelled. Why does white America love Sidney Poitier so? Was the headline of an excoriating article in the New York Times in 1967. Nagarbo believes Poitier was a contradiction to white and black Americans. To the whites, it doesn't make any sense. How can a black man be intelligent and in a position of power? And then go to the blacks, why are you acting white? Why aren't you speaking up about stuff? At the time, Retrograde said, parts of America were still segregated. What's interesting about Sidney's life is he grew up in a place where there was a lot of black people and not many whites, says Labonte. But no one cared. He came to America thinking it'll be the same, and it wasn't, and that was his biggest shock. Nagarbo was 11 when he and his family came to Australia in 2011 under a refugee humanitarian program. His parents are originally from Rwanda and fled to Zambia, where Nagarbo was born in the wake of the Civil War and 1994 genocide. For me, growing up in Zambia as a Rwandan, racism was a big part of it, because I was an immigrant. It wasn't based on something as arbitrary as my skin colour. People would find out I'm not from Zambia. That was always a foreign thing. Racism just for the sake of skin colour? Part of growing up was realizing, accepting that it's part of human nature. The family settled in a multicultural area of Brisbane. After high school, Nagarbo began what he thought would be a career in business law, but found it wasn't for him. He was offered a place at the Western Australian Academy of Performing Arts, from which he graduated in 2023. He says the 3 years in Perth away from his family was a difficult but rewarding time. I'm glad I did it. It's opening up opportunities like this, being theatre trained. Film, TV and stage roles quickly followed, including Queensland's Theatre Company, A Few Good Men, based on the original 1989 play by Aaron Sorkin, The Great Gatsby and The Feature Last Days. In a twist that parallels one of Portia's early experience described in Retrograde, the first film, Nagarbo was offered was an amazing role worth what he

0: It wasn't just me being fit and sexy and toned and yet whipping out members. Ngabo says he has no fears about stepping into such big shoes in his first headline role. I'm not daunted at all, mainly because Ryan Calais Cameron has done all the heavy lifting with the play. You could not know anything about Sidney Poitier, watch the play and come out of it understanding his life. I'm confident in my ability and work ethic to put out a great play, and I'm confident I have a great team surrounding me. I don't approach it as my play. I approach it as the play that I have a big part to play in, but I'm just a part of the play. It's not all on me. I'm very confident that we are going to pull out a banger. And that's Retrograde is at the Arts Centre Melbourne, May 16 to June 27. And that was the stage by Paul Kalina in the Age Spectrum on page 7.
1: Very good. Need to look out for that one. Okay. Now we're, with the, we remain, yes, that's what I wanted to confirm, remaining with the Age Spectrum. We're moving to page 2 and 3 thereof for the regular Saturday interview section. The interview on this Saturday is with Robert Forster. Life-changing moments soundtracked the musician's debut novel, and this item is by Michael Dwyer. A title can make a song. Songwriters on the run always met with a frisson of anticipation when Robert Forster announced it. Some nights he'd tease in more colour. "Let's call them Tex and Tim," he quipped at a Thornbury Theatre gig in 2015. Over just 12 lines and no chorus, the enigmatic outlaw romance worked a strange magic. "Every other song I've ever written, I've just left and felt like it was complete. I never revisited them in my mind," says the guy who, despite 9 solo albums and a growing body of prose, will always be the tall one from the go-betweens. But with Songwriters on the Run, I started to think, why are they in jail? Why did they break out? How did this happen? Who are they going to see? It was this odd thing where I wrote 3 verses very quickly in 2009 and they started to haunt me. Songwriters on the Run is Forster's first novel. It's a buddy romp that hits the road from Rockhampton to Melbourne with high stakes, plenty of laughs, and songs going off like glimmers of salvation. Jailbreaking musicians Mick and Drew in their early 30s, tall and skinny, rock star wrecked handsome and in denim. Are not quite Forster and his late go-bys partner Grant McLennan. But well, you know fiction. In 2017, I'd been writing non-fiction for 11 years, Forster explains. His award-winning music criticism in the monthly had given way to books 10 Rules of Rock and Roll and Grant and I. I was really wanting to write stuff that I made up that couldn't be fact-checked. Not with a novel in mind necessarily, but just to start writing a story that came from my imagination. I had this desire to break free. Indeed, his debut novel can be read as a comic odyssey, a crime thriller, and a nuts and bolts account of making art. To quote Paul Kelly's endorsement, "But at its heart is a metaphor for the musician's life, the allure of absolute freedom, straining against hourly, daily and lifelong limitations. Inside the absurd..."

0: Avidity of outlaw songwriters is a truth that this seeker of top tunes, hit singles, critical adoration and massive American publishing deals clearly relishes. What I came to realise when I was writing the book, he says, is that life on the run from the law is very similar to songwriters on tour. It's something I've always been fascinated by, because when you're a touring musician, your day can be planned in the itinerary, photo shoot at 10, sound check at 3, then it all changes. You're driving at 11 instead of 1. The sound check's put back, you're not doing the photo shoot, you're going to a radio station, you're on stage at 8:30 instead of 8, and then you're backstage and someone says, you're not on for another half hour. That's the day. As a musician, he says, you get acclimatised to that. For anyone else, it'd be, what the hell is happening? But you get to the stage where you're numb. So I could see that Mick and Drew would be hardened to that. Surprises, changes of plan, you just take it in your stride. It's partly why that hour or two on stage is such bliss. That timeless spell is for most the realisation of freedom, the only escape from the prison of industry and near certain penury. Without spoiling a plot twist, there's a moment in Forster's novel where we feel that long exhale of liberty, or at least its promised looming close enough to taste. Mick closes his eyes, letting himself sink further into the soft leather folds of the settee, Forster writes. Like Drew, he immediately knows what this means. Normal life will stop. The vertical helicopter ascension out of reality is underway. That's one of my favourite passages, he says. When I wrote that, I thought, oh God, I finally said it. It's what keeps virtually every musician going. That moment where life changes, I've seen it and chased it. I know friends that are stars, and there were a couple of times with the go-betweens where it almost felt like that. You just knew the album could go to platinum. Life would change. Doors would open. The struggle's over. You were living and loving another reality. The Liberty Bell rang most clearly, he remembers, when go-between's single Streets of Your Town was A-listed on BBC Radio 1 in England. The record industry people were ringing saying, you've got it. They didn't have it. The song stalled. The sound check got put back. The photo shoot was canned. And so on. But that was a moment where it had happened. That would have been the helicopter lift. So is the novel, in some sense, an attempt to change the ending? It could have been. You're getting a psychological here. It wasn't intentional, but maybe I wanted to revisit that moment. You don't need a psych degree to see something else revisited in Songwriters on the Run. 20 years ago, this month, McLennan's death hit Forster hard. They were creative soulmates from university days in 1970s Brisbane. The shock was sudden. Forster's grief was profound. From the novel's opening bursts of dialogue between two characters caught mid-conversation at a roadhouse burger stop, the joy of their imagined reunion feels like life-sustaining. It feels like the author getting in touch with an old friend. It was. The talking that was definitely the way it was with Grant. We talked for years before we played together. We talked the band into existence. Talking about films, records, everything. And those conversations run all the way through to the book. They have that rhythm and back and forth. It's lovely to go back into that. The other quieter conversation in this book is with songs. Drew is writing the titular one in his head for most of the tale. A thrill, he returns to like a private sanctuary. A, bear with me. There's not a B, I'm just trying to find the rest of the story. A kind of map drawn from memory, an inspiration that finds a way through hardships of the world. If a songwriter is working on a good song, they're happy. You might only write two or three a year, but the payoff is worth it. You get so much out of creating something on a guitar or piano that expresses why you're on the planet. It's a magical feeling. The music paused for Forster when his wife, Karen Baumler, was diagnosed with ovarian cancer in 2021. After Karen's diagnosis, I wrote, "She's a fighter," and then didn't write for a year, he says. The video featured them and their kids, Lewis and Loretta, playing it together in a tight circle. Fight won. The songs returned. A book tour so will soon find him back on the run. I'll play songs, read passages, take questions. I want a performance aspect to it. Small rooms, he says, I want to hold people. And Robert Forster appears at the Melbourne Writers' Festival today, this Saturday. Then following in brackets, sorry, is that it's sold out. And launches Songwriters on the Run, Penguin, at Mimo Music Hall on June 10. And a footnote, The Age is a festival that is Writers' Festival partner. So that was the interview with Robert Forster by Michael Dwyer, pages 2 and 3 in the Age Spectrum.
1: And now in the Australian Culture on page 16, a film review, A Woolly Yarn by Nikki Gemmell. The Sheep Detectives, PG, it's rated in cinemas and they've given it 3. The eternal pleasure of the carefully crafted whodunit lies in solving who actually did it. If the writer can blindside the consumer ingeniously, then oh, that's the sweetest payoff. You leave the cinema with a deeply satisfying feeling of, well, never saw that coming. The writer has triumphed and carried the audience with them through the sheer brilliance of storytelling craft. Which brings us to The Sheep Detectives, a British murder mystery comedy from cinematic powerhouse working title Fargo, Atonement, Love Actually, involving a herd of talking sheep solving a crime in a Cotswold Esquire village. Yes, correct. Talking sheep, and this critic was genuinely surprised by the big reveal, despite madly trying to second-guess the writer all the way through. For whodunit, that's a win. And are you aware of this popular plot-driven genre involving highly intelligent detective animals? Let me enlighten you if not. They are otherwise known as animal cozy mysteries, where the two clever creatures chase clues overlooked by the very dumb humans. See also L.T. Shearer's The Cat Who Caught a Killer series, the dog narrator in Chet and Bernie, and of course, that slobbery favourite Scooby-Doo, who'd solve and miss any mystery alongside his gang for the mere whiff of a Scooby snack. And now we have sheep. We do indeed. Over Orwell made them his annoying fools in Animal Farm, unthinkingly following liable to manipulation. Way down the pecking order in terms of animal intelligence. This film does much to restore their dignity. A mismatched herd exists in clover and one day finds its beloved shepherd George dead in the field. Cue sheep brains clicking into action, overcoming an extreme fear of crossing bitumen and headbutting cars when required. Blooney wearing Hugh Jackman as George expires soon after the film starts, but proves in that short time why he's indeed a star. It's all about charisma, a looseness, relaxation in front of the camera, and despite his face and whiskers wearing the years he's still got, a loner with milk bottles slung like guns in his pockets, George is secretly rolling in it. He sold a patent for curing sheep disease a few years back. Ah, motive. Yet George always preferred the simple life, living in his caravan and narrating a succession of murder mysteries at the sunset to his cherished flock, and unbeknown to him, they're absorbing the tropes. In the night time stories, all the dead people are murdered. Cue herd horror, no eating the crime scene. Jackman is accompanied by the voices of Patrick Stewart, Julia Louis-Dreyfus, Bella Ramsey and Regina Hall as various sheeps, all with distinct personalities and endearingly human frailties. Succession's cousin Greg Nicholas Braun is the requisite bumbling plod. Emma Thompson has a lot of fun with a lawyer, a little too satisfied with her own intellect. The film has pedigree. Carl Boulder directs. He's known for the Minions film. Chernobyl writer Craig Mazin penned the cleverly crafted script. The sheep are suspiciously clean. Ah, pommy ones, of course. With moving mouths, kudos to the film technicians for making you buy into the charming fantasy. The team behind that stunning production, Warhorse, was roped in to create those Ovine stars, and all it works in a Babe-esque way. Jackman acted alongside detailed puppets. Digital animation was added later. Visual effects produced in Melbourne, Australia is tucked into the end credits, and it's excellent to see our technicians getting top-of-the-line work and executing it so beautifully. Yet who exactly is the film for? Children or avid fans of Miss Marple and Perrault? Perhaps both. There are gentle lessons about the acceptance of death. Until this murder, the sheep existed under the lovely fantasy that they became clouds upon expiration. Moving lessons about the courage in sacrifice, about the cruelty of scapegoating, and the wistful yearn within all of us creatures to belong. The funniest moment of the sheep detectives for me was working title's appropriation of the MGM line as the film opens. Ah, they're back in full throttle, cheeky mode. But from then on, the laughs are gentle snickers rather than guffaws, no matter. This is mild and unassuming mystery comedy in the style of a cozy ABC crime drama to curl up with on a Saturday night. For fans of the Thursday Murder Club and Agatha Christie's Babe, plenty of charm to it, and I dare you to solve whodunit. Always satisfying when you can't. There are levels of complexity here and the belie the warm, undemanding tone. And that was the film review by Nikki Gimmel, A Woolly Yarn, The Sheep Detectives.
0: Hmm. Sounds quite intriguing. The old woolly, yeah? The yarn of wool, is it?
1: Yeah, the woolly yarn, and Hugh Jackman is the main feature.
0: The main woolly. Okay. All right, yes, 26 after 2. Just a little filler in to get us closer to station break. Just go on to page 11, the weekend, Australian Weekend Magazine. And this is the regular Heart of the Nation little piece. Scott John McCook has the work-life balance sorted. For 8 months of the year, the 43-year-old runs his concrete remediation and waterproofing business in the northern suburbs of Perth. For the other 4 months, from May until August, he leaves his 8 staff to run the show while he goes off to hang out the back of a Cessna, photographing the extraordinary landscapes of Western Australia. It started in 2012 as an expensive hobby after taking a joy flight over Hutt Lagoon on the coast north of Geraldton, capturing abstract aerial images of this place and of the multicoloured jewel-like salt lake systems of the wheat belt became an obsession. I would work hard, save up, and spend it all on hiring planes and pilots, McCook says. His photography started winning awards. Getting noticed, he started to sell prints. Over the course of a few years, it went from being a hobby to a legitimate future career. These days, the 4 months he devotes every year to photography is mostly spent guiding clients, other photographers who come from as far afield as Hong Kong and the US around the skies over WA. McCook charters planes for multi-day expeditions, flying as far south as Esperance over the parched mindscapes of Mount Magnet and Kalgoorlie, all around the Wheat Belt and up the coast to the Kimberley, helping clients to create their own bucket list aerial photos. In this image, and there is an image there, that looks quite abstract in its presentation of colours and what have you. In this image by McCook, we're looking down. So we're looking down at a portion of Hutt Lagoon, where German multinational BASF runs a big microalgae production facility, a 250-hectare network of seawater-fed ponds are used to grow Dunalila salina, an organism that thrives in hypersaline water and produces the red-orange pigment beta-carotene as a sort of sunscreen for itself. BASF harvests the beta-carotene, which is used in everything from cosmetics to food supplements. That's one of its trucks on the embankment. And that's, you've got to be looking at this photo, looking down. Ah, yes, I can see the truck. Beautiful and surreal is how McCook describes the place, and he certainly has it featuring that way. I've been photographing it for 14 years, and I'm still not fed up with it. Can understand why. Scott, great work. All right, so that's from the heart of the nation on page 11 of the Australian Weekend magazine. Time, 2:30, station break.
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0: Yep, we're still here and we're pleased to believe here that you folk are too. Ray Whelan and Claudine Daniels with you with a time at 2:32 on the Weekend Magazine show on Vision Australia Radio Network this 9th of May. Final 30 minutes of read, and I'll commence with a review of Colm Tóibín's new book, The News from Dublin, Personal Tales of Wisdom, and this review is by Anthony Macris. Professor Anthony Macris is Adjunct Professor of Creative Writings at the University of Technology, Sydney. His review follows. Coin Colm Twibin loves nothing more than a good personal crisis. The nine stories that make up his third story collection, The News from Dublin, abound in them. They give us a ringside seat to a varied cast of characters. A disgruntled schoolboy, an impoverished Spanish family, Irish expatriates in New York and Barcelona, as they confront not only their own fears and desires, but also the shifting terrain created by the needs and demands of others. Readers familiar with Twibin's novels, notably Brooklyn and its recent follow-up Long Island, will recognise his signature style, the poise and control, the muted lyricism, and the extraordinary patience with which emotional situations unfold. The short story from the short story form further sharpens his focus, and with great deftness he chooses the fewest possible elements to produce maximum dramatic charge. The opening story, The Journey to Galway, shaped by war and its aftermath, sets a sombre yet luminous tone for the collection. It is one of several stories unfolding at different points across the last century. Its premise is boldly stark. A mother must bear bad family news, and we accompany her to Galway as she delivers it. Twibin skillfully dramatises her journey with fine-grained observation and a spare poeticism carefully mapped to character and atmosphere. In a similar way, the title story, The News from Dublin, takes a potentially mawkish situation and lifts it to a higher level. Set in Twibin's hometown of Enniscorthy, the story follows Maurice, a teacher trying to save his tuberculosis-stricken brother by petitioning the Irish Health Minister for access to a trial drug. What follows is a fraught journey through personal connections, supplication and family expectations as Maurice attempts to sway away a powerful politician. Twibin tellingly shows how a private emergency can reveal a universe in miniature: Irish politics, hierarchy, illness, and duty to family. A sum of money is equally strong, another exercise in the negotiating crisis. This time the damage is self-inflicted. Its deceptively ordinary title is a classic Twibin lure into the darker side of provincial Irish life, and it recounts a compelling story of transgression and punishment. Once again, its premise is simple. A boy learns how to pick locks from his father when a key at home is lost, and he loses no time in transferring this skill to stealing at school. From this small but resonant situation arises a vivid moral tale, driven by temptation, duplicity and petty crime. Twibin excels at these stories of misjudged wrongdoing, where guilt is neither over-explained nor wholly mysterious. Not all the stories are period pieces. In Sleep, Twibin is equally attentive to the challenges of contemporary life, particularly in Ireland and the United States. Beginning with intimacy between two men in New York, Sleep moves into the psychic torment of the older Irishman whose bad dreams drive him back to Dublin for psychiatric help. The men's relationship is handled with great psychological insight. The younger American is rattled but caring, bossy, almost like a younger brother. The older man accepts his partner's solicitude and eventually ultimatums, with a resigned inevitability. Barton Springs, set in Austin, Texas, is a masterclass in shades of feeling. A man mourning his recently deceased brother goes for an evening swim and later finds himself gazing at another man's body in the change room. In lesser hands, what easily might have become discordant or prurient is transformed into an appraisal of beauty, desire, and above all, longing. At close to 100 pages, the closing story, The Catalan Girls. The Catalan Girls is a full-blown novella, set mainly in Argentina and bookended by a remote Pyrenees village in Spain. It tells the tale of a poor widow ambitious for her three young daughters, spanning the girls' lifetimes. It is equal parts migration saga, family drama, and moral fable. Meticulously plotted, we find Tueben setting himself one of his favourite challenges, seeing how far he can extend his empathetic reach into women's lives and the strategies by which they struggle to survive. Yet this is no sentimental journey. Tuibin is clear-eyed in his depiction of sibling rivalry and maternal preferment, no less than solidarity and affection. Geographically, the news from Dublin ranges across Ireland, the US, and parts of the Hispanic world. But as I read, I kept thinking of James Joyce's Dubliners, perhaps an obvious comparison, but one invited by the collection's title. While Tueben is a great admirer of his fellow countryman, this collection is in no way enthralled to him. If Dubliners gave us a microcosm of Irish society at one historical moment, Tueben demonstrates how it has evolved over time and found its place in a globalised world. Yet even if its characters are more from Dublin, still shows how easily and inexplicably we can remain trapped within our own vulnerabilities and unassuaged desires, enduring themes that Tueben makes entirely his own. So the wrap on that, that's Personal Tales of Wisdom. So it's a review of Colin Tueben's new book, The News from Dublin. Five or six short stories and reviewed there by Anthony Macris, published by Picador.
1: Thanks, Ray. And now we are back in the Australian Weekend magazine. All That Remains, Swedish Death Cleaning is an Act of Love by Charlotte Ree. I first heard the phrase Swedish death cleaning while half listening to my mama on the phone. Megan's been here, she said. We've been doing Swedish death cleaning. I found all your old storybooks. Death has a way of cutting through distraction. Less than a year ago, Mum was diagnosed with invasive lobular carcinoma, breast cancer. Her mortality had arrived uninvited. She explained it simply. She was putting her life in order so that when she does eventually die, hopefully decades from now, the burden of sorting through her things would not fall to me. She said it was a strange brightness with lightness, with pride. This from a woman who has kept everything, a collector generously, a hoarder absolutely, a woman whose cupboards are remembered as overfilled, their doors resisting closures unless forced with the full weight of your body. The idea that she had become organized felt as improbable as the idea of her not being on the other end of the phone. I didn't quite believe her until a few weeks ago when I raced home after learning she had found yet another lump. She had indeed transformed the cupboards. Where there had once been chaos, there was now boxes. Uniform labelled deliberate, my name written across a couple of them by her hand. Charlotte's letters, Charlotte's pictures. She was excited to show me. I desperately wanted to meet her enthusiasm, but something in me recoiled. It felt like a rehearsal, like a preparation for an absence I refused to accept. She asked me to open the first box with her. Inside were two plaits of hair tied with tartan ribbon, one dark, thick, unmistakably hers, the other blonde, mine and yours, she said. I was startled not just by their preservation, but that she had chosen to keep these threads of us. They lay on top of an ultrasound report, 31 weeks and 4 days, proof of my almost arrival, proof of her carrying me when everything else was beginning to fracture. Then the letters, pages and pages written in hand, I recognized immediately. That of my father, I began to read them, then stopped. It felt like trespassing, too intimate, too raw, a history both mine and not. My father had once alluded to this correspondence, a Dear John letter he had posted from Sydney. That's it now. He told me he had come home to a faxed message from my mother. I need to speak to you about a matter of growing concern. The matter, of course, was me. Already present, already willing my way into being, wanted by her and not by him. I had often wondered about it, the overlap, the timing, the emotional arithmetic of two people meeting but almost missing each other at the most critical moment. His letters answered my questions. I asked my mum to stay with me while I read them. We sat together on the dining room floor, flooded by sunshine. I read aloud, my tears dropping onto the page. The words felt eerily familiar because they mirrored my own life back to me, some verbatim. I didn't know I could treat someone so badly. It turned out to be a sign I could stop feeling so quickly. I think to help you would be to harm me. In time, I hope we can be friends again. Language doesn't evolve as much as we pretend it does. Heartbreak repeats itself generation after generation. I looked up at my beautiful mama and saw her face reflecting her light, her strength, her determination. Her love, she cupped my face, her small soft hands wiping away my tears. Oh, Bubby, she said, if I hadn't met him, I wouldn't have you. I thought then about what she was really doing, not just preparing for death, but carefully choosing what remains, choosing what I carry forward. And that was hello@charlottereed.com. All that remains, Swedish death cleaning in an act of love, from the Australian Weekend on page 15.
0: Yes, as one thinking. All right, we're staying with the Australian Weekend mag for the regular Saturday contribution by Bernard Salt, page 32. And this contribution by Bernard is titled, Here's to You, Mum. She was the strongest person I've ever known. It's an interesting exercise to cast your mind back across your life, especially in later years, and ask yourself which person distinguished themselves as a person of strength, and what were their defining qualities. That person, for me, was my mother. She was a remarkable person, not only because of her positive qualities, but for the context of her life. She could have resented being born into a family of modest means, having to endure the privations of the Great Depression as a kid, falling in love with my father during a world war that constricted their courtship and started a family during a period of post-war austerity. But she never spoke of what she didn't have. On the contrary, she would speak of the idols of country life, especially horse riding, and the loving qualities of her parents. She was a devout Catholic. She prayed the rosary daily from childhood to the day she died, aged 95. We prayed the rosary as a family, but after leaving home, there was no admonition for choosing not to follow the faith. She never pushed her views, although I just know in her prayers she would be asking God to encourage me and others back across the line. But the quiet strength of my mother was more than her faith. It was her focus and determination. She managed the finances of a family of eight by keeping tabs on the weekly budget, starting with Dad's wage, £20, in September 1965. Kids' shoes were budgeted for, not just bought. I had no idea we were a family of modest means. It wasn't until much later in my life that she mentioned she used to lie awake with money worries. Her silent self-sacrifice and unconditional love made my childhood blissful. And for that I am grateful. But again, there was so much more to this quiet, devout country woman. She baked scones, knitted jumpers, preserved fruit, made clothes using a Singer pedal sewing machine, created a flower garden using cuttings, and did the family's laundry using a copper boiler and a mangle. And she would ride a push bike 500 metres to Terang High Street, standing up with four-year-old me sitting on the saddle, hanging on to her coat. On one of these bike trips, it started raining and we took shelter in a road in a red phone box. She even made that a fun, cosy and memorable experience. She was extraordinarily bright. She read voraciously, visiting the Terang Library weekly. She read autobiographies and, for some reason, books on the formation of modern China. She played Scrabble with me endlessly, it seemed, when I was 10. She would talk about a word having a Greek or a Latin root. This from someone largely schooled remotely to the age of 14. She had a forensic mind and memory in her 90s. In the late 2010s, she could tell you what was happening in current affairs in, say, May 1954. That she never got the chance to develop her talents at university is a tragedy of the era into which she was born. Not that she ever complained about or lamented her circumstances. She was happy and content with her lot in life. The quality that made her so strong, I think, was her philosophy of life. She always emphasised the positive. She didn't project her problems onto others. She found happiness and meaning in the everyday routines of life. Cooking, reading, gardening, prayer. And she loved her family with a passion. She was, is, and will likely remain the strongest person I have ever met. So there is Bernard Salt's tipping of the cap to his mum. And we think of our mums, most wonderful people, great contributors to all of our upbringings. Tomorrow on Mother's Day. Looking forward to a big one, Claudine? No, quietly celebrated.
1: Thanks, Ray. I think mothers play a great role in lots of people, hey? And even in Bernard Salt, his memory is just beautiful.
0: Yeah, very nice.
1: Yeah.
0: Correct. Yeah. Okay.
1: To all the mums out there, happy Mother's Day tomorrow. I hope you be blessed and spoiled, really, by your family.
0: Yeah, yeah.
1: Because sometimes we're taken for granted. And I can say that because I'm a mum. Anyway, getting back to our last one for the day, on my side, I have goals so ambitious I feel a fool to say them out loud, by Nikki Osborne in the Herald Sun Weekend on page 2. They say to follow your calling that there's a little voice or imagine in your head of a life you haven't realised yet but feel compelled to chase. Some call it dreams, others call it fate. The woo-woo folk would have you believe it's future, you informing that that is already happened and to trust the process. However, most fob it off as a delusion. There's always the internal debate of which is more costly, the cost of taking a chance on yourself and it all going tits up and you lose your house, or the cost of suppressing these desires and living a comfortable yet ultimately unfulfilling life. There's also those who seem genuinely content with a simple life, and I'm so desperately envious of them. Imagine waking up every day not wanting for more, That's true peace. I, unfortunately, fall into the category of the deluded. I have goals so ambitious, I feel a fool to say them out loud to anybody. And it's not a recent thing either. I came out swinging with a rather intense, somewhat annoying sense of ambition. It's not an attractive trait, I'll admit, but it's necessary, one in the entertainment industry. My family have always scratched their heads as to where it all came from, as nobody else in the family has a creative bone in their body until we did some digging. I've always known that my ancestor Charlotte Sneed, my mother's side, had connections to Queen Charlotte. However, I wasn't sure what until one night when we started watching Bridgerton. My husband said, "This is the era of your ancestor." "Oh, cool," I said, then continued watching Lady Whistledown's satire the entire kingdom with her razor quill. Meanwhile, my husband was doing a deep dive into the palace archives. He walks back into the room with a rather bemused expression and says, "Nikki, your ancestor was the satirist for the palace as commissioned by Queen Charlotte. I'm pretty sure your ancestor inspired the Lady Whistledown character." Holy shit, my great-grandmother times five was a comedian, cartoonist and writer. All of a sudden, it all made sense. I came from an audacious bloodline. It's not my fault. I'm genetically programmed. We kept digging and it got even better. Not only was I a writer, but she was also friends with none other than Jane Austen, one of the first female authors ever published. They were boss bitches together, and my ancestor even gets mentioned in Mansfield Park. But where am I going with all of this? Last year, in a butt-clenching moment, I did the most deluded thing and gave up a high-paying, stable position in radio in pursuit of a long-held dream to have my own marquee show that international guests want to be on because they know my character, Bushy, just as they knew Dame Edna. When I told the Nova bosses, I thought they would laugh at me. Instead, they said, "We're in." So I'm pleased to announce that on Tuesday, May the 12th, my birthday, I'm launching my own comedy show, which also happens to be the first ever video lead show with the Nova Network, and I have tits. They've let a woman lead the way. So I'll either be proven to be a genius or a fathead. Either way, I don't care because I was audacious enough to be the first. Also, if who do you think you are reading, this could be a good innin. So what do you think? Does fortune favour the brave or is it wiser to be measured? Well, good luck, Nikki Osborne. I hope it goes well on the 12th of May. And that was from the Herald Sun Weekend on page 2. I have goals so ambitious I feel a fool to say them out loud.
0: Hear, hear. Well done. Go, Nikki. Okay, what have we got? 2:03, 56. Stand back for a bit of music, I think, before we say farewell.

0: Fleetwood Mac. Don't stop. Well, unfortunately, we're having to stop. Claudine and I stop conversing with you good folk out there. Thanks for your company over the last 2 hours. Wonderful. And we've enjoyed it. Hope you have. And again, yes, we repeat. A great big lovely Mum's Day to mums. Enjoy yourselves. Otherwise, too, folks, keep safe. Look forward to your company next Saturday.
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0: On Vision Australia Radio, welcome to Politically Correct. I'm Ian McKern, and reading with me today are Faye Patton and Ian Hayswinkle. On today's program, we're going to bring you the hot topics in politics with readings of selected articles from leading newspapers and online journals. We're going to look at US politics first, and with our first article, here's Faye.
1: Thank you, Ian. Now, why Trump's eldest son could be the next president. This is an opinion piece by Edward Luce, May the 6th, Australian Financial Review Online. Were America's 25th Amendment to be used on Donald Trump, his ejectors would surely cite the monument he is building to himself. Me, was Trump's answer about the object of his proposed 250-foot triumphal arch in Washington. That solved the riddle of which triumph that obelisk was meant to commemorate. Since the Freudian answer is Arc de Trump, the US public can take their minds off future glory in Iran or elsewhere. The same applies to the 90,000 square foot, which is 8361.3 square meter, ballroom that will take place of the demolished White House East Wing. In the real world, there is scant chance that Trump will be removed by his underlings for mental incapacity or anything else. Yet his detractors cite his self-branding mania as evidence of cognitive decline. In practice, Trump's behaviour is constant. He has always put his name on things. In his view, it is good business practice. But there is more to it than egotism. Is there? Those accused of TDS, Trump derangement syndrome, are already relishing the moment when those yet to be built landmarks will be demolished. Clinical accuracy, however, would assign TDS to those who encourage Trump's pharaonic dreams. Whether it's lawmakers sponsoring bills to add his likeness to Mount Rushmore or advisers saying he's the greatest US president in history, staff are only responding to what he wants. Trump recently declared, as everyone knows, I'm an extraordinarily brilliant person. But there are grounds to suspect that he's thinking of something bigger than self-adulation. The best way to perpetuate your name is to arrange for a successor with the same name. Among Trump's children, Barron is too young, at 20, as is Tiffany, 32, which leaves Ivanka, Eric, and Donald Jr. Of these, Ivanka has noticeably distanced herself from her father since 2021, which leaves Eric and Don Jr. Neither lacks ambition. Each is also getting very rich very fast. Forbes estimates that Eric's net worth has risen to tenfold to US $400 million, which is $553 million Australian dollars. Since November 2024, Don Jr.'s has risen sixfold to about US $300 million. Between them, Don Jr. is the one who most craves to please his father. Polymarket puts his odds of winning the 2028 Republican nomination at 4%, well behind the Secretary of State Marco Rubio at 21% and J.D. Vance, the Vice President, at 39%. Tucker Carlson, the former Fox News anchor who recently denounced Trump as a slave of Israel, is ranked third at 6%. Ivanka and Eric have 1% apiece, but there are reasons to think Don Jr. is underweighted. Chief among these is that Trump's oldest son can be controlled. Though Vance and Rubio would each be far more qualified, neither could be banked on to stay loyal after Trump handed over the keys. Ignoring the 22nd Amendment, which says that no president shall serve more than two terms, would amount to a coup d'etat. Even this US Supreme Court would be unlikely to greenlight a third Trump term. Nor is demoting himself to being Vance or Rubio's running mate a way to circumvent the US Constitution, which explicitly debars that ruse. Which leaves one of his sons. Trump's recent flurry of self-naming looks like more than just a bid for legacy. Many of his vanity projects will take years to bear fruit. The Triumphal Arch, for example, is projected for completion in 2028. The ballroom will take a year or two. Trump recently forced out his Navy Secretary John Phelan, in part for moving too slowly on the Trump-class Golden battleships that he has ordered built. In February, Trump offered to unfreeze funds for two New York infrastructure projects if Democrats agreed to rename Washington's Dulles Airport and New York's Penn Station after him. They turned him down. Other name grabs, including the renamed Donald J. Trump and John F. Kennedy Center for the Performing Arts and the U.S., now Trump, Institute for Peace, were quick work. This is also true of the $1 million U.S. dollar Trump gold card for lifelong U.S. visas, his signature on dollar bills, and draping his likenesses on federal buildings, including the Department of Justice. But these can be taken down as quickly as they were put up. It is then observed that Trump loves the pomp of monarchy and craves the power of the autocrat. Last week, he hosted Charles III. Next week, he will be a guest of China's President for Life, Xi Jinping. What seems overlooked is his admiration for royal succession. Given Trump's monumental ambitions, it would be strange if dynasty were not on his mind. That article, Why Trump's Eldest Son Could Be the Next President, was from the Australian Financial Review, 6th of May, online.
0: And the next article is from the ABC News, Sunday the 3rd of May, the opinion piece by Monty Beauville, and it's called As Labor's Reign Continues, the Liberals Need to Get Creative, But What Are the Greens the Answer? In many ways, the Liberals and the Greens are complete opposites. The two political parties sit on opposing sides of the political spectrum, and many

conflict. At a federal level, the Liberals have described the Greens as extreme, while the Greens have labelled the Liberals as dangerous. As you can tell, it's not the most straightforward pairing. But in the ACT, an Australian first power sharing arrangement between the two parties almost became a reality. So in politics, can opposites really attract? In large parts of the country, including in South Australia, Victoria and Western Australia, Labor has been the recent dominating political force. In the ACT, it's even more evident. Labor has governed the Australian capital for almost 25 years. It's a sobering fact for the Liberals of Canberra, who's suffered through seven straight election losses. And as current party leader Mark Parton told the ABC, being stuck on the opposition benches for that long can make you think of ideas that are a little bit out there. He says one idea to form a coalition with the Greens and bring down Labor was closer to happening earlier this year than a lot of people think. It challenges many things in regard to how you expect my party and the Greens to operate, he said. The two parties even went so far as to use the development of a local pool to test the power-sharing waters. Most people's honest reaction is this couldn't possibly work, then Greens leader Shane Rattenbury said. But if you sit down and think about it, can you find a shared policy agenda that is about getting better outcomes, fixing issues like Phillip Pool, where seeing intransigence from the government to find a good community solution there? There have been a few coalitions in Australia, the most noticeable being the long-standing partnership between the Liberals and the Nationals, both on the conservative side of politics. On the progressive end of the spectrum, there have been deals between Labor and the Greens in Tasmania and the ACT. Both use the Hare-Clark electoral system, where majority governments are harder to achieve. An informal agreement between the Greens and the Liberals lasted for about 2 years on the island state back in the late 90s. But if you look overseas, the deals between left and right-wing parties are more common. University of Canberra Professor Frank Bongiorno said many electoral systems overseas induce a need for compromise. What often happens is you end up with a kind of rainbow coalition in which you can have quite diverse political parties joining together, he said. In New Zealand, coalition governments are the norm. Like in 2017, when Jacinta Ardern and Labor did a three-way deal with the Greens and right-wing party New Zealand First. Years later, New Zealand First shifted sides, helping the Conservative Nationals defeat Labor in 2023. We are not reinventing the wheel. It has been done in other places, and it can be done, Mr. Parton said. Like any government, coalitions can have varying levels of stability, according to Professor Bongiorno. Everyone knows they are not going to get everything they want, and electors get used to the proposition that what they thought they might be getting could be quite different from what they are going to get. But when opposing sides unite, they aren't inherently unworkable, as many might be led to believe. The sky doesn't fall in, they are able to implement policy, he said. In fact, they can create opportunities. I am someone who likes to create opportunities to try and make things happen, to collaborate where possible and create things, and we sought to do that here, Mr. Rattenbury said, of the possible Liberal-Green coalition in the ACT. So with all this chat about bringing down Labor in the ACT, why didn't it happen? Well, grassroots members of the Greens did not back the idea. It was a robust discussion, no doubt about it, but certainly at this point in time, there is no support for more formal arrangements with the Liberals in the current context, Mr. Rattenbury said earlier this year. And only a few months after the idea was shelved, Mr. Rattenbury resigned, but denied the failed talks were a deciding factor. Liberal members were also sceptical about the deal. I do not believe this deal is one that allows us to experience something different while remaining true to our principles, former Canberra Liberals leader Leanne Casley told the ACT Legislative Assembly. The only thing we have in politics is our principles. If we sacrifice those, what do we have left? But Mark Patton insists it was a conversation worth having and alluded to the fact that the conversation might happen again.

0: We'll see what the remainder of the term brings, and we'll see what the landscape looks like after the election of 2028, he said. The situation in the ACT is pretty unique, and it's hard to see the Liberals and the Greens in other states even contemplating doing a deal with each other. But chatter about the potential agreement signals a shift in thinking, a shift towards more cooperation and a willingness to compromise in politics. And as more Australian voters favour independence and minor parties like One Nation over Labor and the Liberals, we might see that shift happen elsewhere. So while it may seem hard to agree that opposites attract, they might just have to survive. However, if the talk of the deal in the ACT is anything to go by, it's clear there's a lot of work to do, not only to convince people within their respective parties that it is a good idea, but the public at large. That concludes the article headed, "As Labor's Reign Continues, the Liberals Need to Get Creative, but Are the Greens the Answer?" ABC News, Sunday, May 3, author Monty Beauville.
1: Thanks, Ian. And now we move to The Age, an article titled, "Chalmers Dismisses Bullock's Inflation Warning as Hypothetical." This article by Brittany Bush appeared, yes, in The Age on the 6th of May online. Jim Chalmers has dismissed a warning from the Reserve Bank governor as hypothetical after she said that giving money to households would push up inflation and put pressure back to keep hiking rates. The Treasurer has been downplaying speculation that a tax offset of between $200 and $300 for wage earners would be included in the budget, a prospect that was made more controversial on Tuesday when the Reserve Bank raised interest rates for the third time this year. The Governor was asked about that budget speculation in a hypothetical way and gave a hypothetical answer, Chalmers told Nine's Today show. The Governor was asked what would happen if the government ploughed in a whole bunch of extra stimulus spending into the economy. But there won't be a heap of extra stimulus. In fact, the budget will wind back spending overall, and that's because we recognise that even though the budget's not the primary driver for these price spikes that we're seeing in our economy right now, we can play a helpful role in the fight against inflation. RBA Governor Michelle Bullock, who had been reluctant to weigh into the debate on whether government spending is fueling inflation, said on Tuesday the bank was trying to reduce demand in the economy because supply-side constraints meant it did not take much additional demand to set off inflation. Chalmers on Wednesday refused to rule out the tax offset and argued what mattered was the balance struck between spending and savings in the budget. Asked on Sky News whether the prospective handouts would feed inflation, Chalmers said, "We've made it really clear already that we've got very substantial savings in this budget. In fact, this will be one of the most responsible budgets that the people have seen, certainly in the last quarter century or so." This masthead reported on Tuesday that households could score modest tax relief to soften the blow of revenue-raising tweaks to negative gearing, the capital gains tax discount, and family trusts whose distributions are likely to be taxed at a minimum rate of 30%. The Treasurer is being Dr. Denial over whether spending is contributing to inflation. If it isn't, why is he crowing about cutting spending for the budget? Wilson said. Opposition leader Angus Taylor left the door open to supporting modest income tax relief, but he warned the underlying economic challenges would need to be addressed and any stimulus was just a band-aid on the bullet wound. If you take a typical family with a mortgage, they're paying $29,000 more a year in income tax to pay their interest compared to when Labor came to power. That's a huge number, and a couple of hundred bucks a year is not going to make a difference, he told ABC News Breakfast. We'll see what sort of relief proposal they put forward and what the budget aggregates look like, because that's what affects inflation. What we need to see is containment of government spending. Chalmers also defended the government breaking a promise not to pursue negative gearing reform. Asked why Labor did not give Australians the chance to vote on tax reform at the last election, Chalmers said the party's focus had been on building more homes. The first year was very focused on being a year of delivery, and what the budget will signal is a year of, or begin a year of, more ambitious reform, Chalmers told Radio National. I don't think any responsible government can ignore the very real intergenerational pressures that are in our budget, in our tax system, in our housing market, in our economy, and on our society more broadly. And that concludes the article, Chalmers dismisses Bullock's inflation warning as hypothetical. That article by Brittany Bush appeared in The Age on the 6th of May.
0: And the next article is headed Climate 200, backed Farah candidate, calls net zero by 2050 target untenable. The author is Elizabeth Pike, and it's from The Australian Online, May the 6th. Climate 200 backed Farah candidate Michelle Millthorpe believes net zero by 2050 is untenable, and Australia should consider opening additional oil refineries, as she says the inner city TEALs have been effective, but do not work as a blueprint for regional independence. The Liberals' and Nationals' local branch structures have fallen into a state of decline after the southwestern New South Wales seat was held safely for 76 years, and Mrs. Millthorpe told The Australian on Tuesday she sees herself as an alternative Conservative successor to former member Susan Lee. In a bid to further shake off the teal image that has trailed her through the campaign, Mrs. Millthorpe said coal and gas must play their part in an electorate that has been fractured by the rollout of renewables. And with the war in the Middle East putting further pressure on an agricultural region hooked to diesel and imports, Mrs. Millthorpe was willing to support new oil refineries despite officially opposing new fossil fuel projects. We've seen a really clear indication recently that we need to be able to have fuel security in our country. As you know, if that means that we need to explore an additional refinery, then perhaps that's something that we do, Mrs. Millthorpe said. We do need balance right now. We can't do it all by renewables. We also need grid stability, and that means coal and gas have to play a part right now. The remarks fly against Simon Holmes Court's pro-climate crowdfund and the progressive activist outfit Get Up, which have both contributed to her campaign. Teal funding links between Climate 200 and the Regional Voices Fund, Mrs. Millthorpe's main donor vehicle, have also put her under pressure to explain whether her messaging on the ground matches the official policies listed online. The local teacher has vowed to fight to keep Australia's remaining oil refineries open and prioritise lower power prices over achieving net zero. But on Tuesday, she called the goal of net zero by 2050 untenable, confirming remarks made last week in a by-election debate. It seems like we're rolling out net zero for the sake of reaching a goal, rather than doing it well, she said, while accusing both sides of politics of having an all-or-nothing approach to the issue. And while the inner-city Teals have been effective for their electorates, Mrs. Millthorpe said she would not follow their example. She pointed instead to the indie way of politics forged by former Bush independent Cathy McGowan, who broke the coalition's hold on the region in 2013. That's the model for regional independence because we don't have access to the same level of resources that people in the cities do, Mrs. Millthorpe said. The returnee candidate contested the 2025 election, coming in second to former Liberal leader Mrs. Lee, and is considered a front-runner to win this week's contest alongside One Nation candidate David Farley. Mrs. Millthorpe has not told her supporters how to vote, giving One Nation a potential edge in the polls. The Liberals and Nationals have directed their preferences to Pauline Hanson's party amid concerns that a regional independent would be harder to remove from the seat at the 2028 election. Labor's decision to not contest the seat would aid this shift, with Mrs. Millthorpe reporting that local communities felt the move was a bit of a slap in the face. What's happened is we've got parties that no longer represent regional people. This is probably the most important election that we've had in this electorate. This is previously a safe seat that no one's really taken care of or looked after because they haven't had to, is being looked at nationally. The national spotlight has come with intense scrutiny for Mrs. Millthorpe and One Nation as Farah emerges as an unusual test between neither of the major parties. However, the influence of high-profile machines such as Climate 200 and Get Up and One Nation's own controversies have contributed to views that both campaigns have lost ground in the last week. Coalition camps were hopeful that either party could catch up. And that concludes the article headed Climate 200 backed Farah candidate calls net zero by 2050 target untenable. Author Elizabeth Pike, The Australian on 9 May 6.
2: And now to Labor smashes budget cash on regional trains, schools and hospitals. This was published on Wednesday the 6th of May online in the Herald Sun. Article is by Ryan Burke. Labor is splashing big money on regional services in this year's state budget, with the CFA, regional train lines, hospitals and schools set to receive massive upgrades. But the opposition says a closer look at the data shows serious cuts have been made to agriculture and regional development. It comes as Labor looks to rebuild trust with regional communities left outraged by the controversial emergency services and volunteer fund levy. The government has announced $480 million in transport funding, of which $318 million will go towards upgrades aimed at reducing delays and improving reliability for the state's struggling V-Line services. There's also $127 million to improve regional freight rail services, which the budget says is aimed at getting goods delivered to the regions while taking more trucks off the road. More services will also be brought onto the Shepparton line at a cost of $30 million. Regional healthcare facilities will also be upgraded under a $75 million regional health infrastructure fund, while $10 million will be spent bringing more beds online at Barwon Health. The budget also named nine regional schools set to receive upgrades at a cost of $95 million, most of which are in Western Victoria. There's also a $148 million CFA funding injection for new equipment, training and stations following this year's horror fire season and the subsequent CFA funding controversy that left fire-affected communities outraged. Rural Councils of Victoria Chair Rob Amos said he was excited about the announcement of $20 million Future Regions program aiming to support new housing, upgrade facilities and attract more private investment for the regions. This shows the Victorian government understands the challenges facing rural communities and councils, he said. But Nationals leader Danny O'Brien said the budget showed clear cuts to regional development and agriculture. Mr. O'Brien said the claim was outlined in the Budget Department performance statement, which shows its output summarises, output summaries for service delivery in relation to agriculture and regional development had fallen by 4.7% and 7.6% respectively. At the same time, Victorians are hit with a $6.87 billion bill for the emergency services tax, double what they used to pay under the fire services property levy, he said. But Premier Jacinta Allen said the budget was focused on making sure the government could deliver the services country people rely on closer to home. We have invested more than $50 billion in regional Victoria, creating more jobs and services, she said. This article, published online on Wednesday the 6th of May in the Herald Sun, was entitled Labor Splashes Budget Cash on Regional Trains, Schools and Hospitals.
1: Thanks, Faye. 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I'm Ian McKern, and reading with me today were Faye Patton and Ian Hayswinkle. We hope you enjoyed the program. 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

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The article's headed, "This is your sign to stop falling for those debunked Android myths." This article was written by Saeed Wazir and published on the 11th of April 2026. It's often hard to separate fact from fiction when discussing Android phones, and there are many myths floating around out there which just aren't true. But why do these myths exist in the first place? Some might have been true with old phones, but technology has moved forward and they no longer apply to current models. Marketing also has a big part to play in shaping beliefs, and brands often oversell certain smartphone features in an effort to entice customers to upgrade faster. Other myths are like urban legends that refuse to die and get passed around the internet because there's nobody to stop them. Today, we're busting these six Android myths which deserve to die. Myth 1. Charging your phone overnight can damage the battery. This myth might have been true with older phones, which would experience battery degradation with continuous trickle charging. Modern phones have smart technology, which stops charging when the battery reaches 100% capacity. The charging process only starts again when the battery level drops. Another way to prolong your battery's lifespan is to ensure it doesn't get too low before you top it up. This system reduces the battery degradation to the point where it takes years to notice a difference. If you still want to take precautions to extend its lifespan, you can try activating settings like Samsung's battery protection, which regulates charging. It offers different modes which stop charging the battery when it reaches a certain level, then starts charging again if the battery drops below a certain threshold. Another way to prolong your battery's lifespan is to ensure it doesn't get too low before you top it up, because this eats into the charging cycles. Myth 2. More megapixels means better camera quality. Smartphone brands love advertising the megapixels off their new cameras, but is it as important as you think? Not really. Other factors are more important. Each megapixel is a million pixels, and there's a common misconception that more is better for creating clearer images. The megapixel count refers to the number of pixels in an image, but not their size or quality. The sensor size is more important because the bigger it is, the more pixels it can fit. Even then, the size of the megapixels is more important than the quantity, because having a few larger ones will capture more light than many smaller ones. Modern phones usually use a system called pixel binning, which combines the information from multiple neighboring pixels into a single big pixel to create brighter images with less noise. Phone camera quality isn't just about lenses and sensors. The software to process images also plays a big role. This software automatically corrects the color, sharpens edges, and performs other optimizations to enhance photo quality. This is why sensor size and the phone's software quality are better metrics for determining camera quality than the megapixel count. Myth 3. Android is more vulnerable to malware compared to iPhone. This one depends on how you use your Android. iPhones are sealed off in a walled garden, and the App Store has more stringent requirements and stricter policies for software in their ecosystem. The Google Play Store is a safe place to download Android apps, and you're very unlikely to encounter malicious apps on that platform. The myth about Android being more vulnerable to malware stems from its ability to bypass the Google Play Store and sideload unverified apps from third-party sites. While it's true that some of these apps are dangerous, the issue is easily avoidable by sticking to the Play Store, and most users have nothing to worry about. If you have to sideload apps,
You can mitigate the risk by sticking to APKs from trusted developers and staying away from suspicious or pirated apps. Myth 4. Software updates throttle your phone's performance. There's a popular misconception that software updates are designed to slow down your Android phone. This myth is probably linked to Apple's BatteryGate fiasco, in which the company had to pay out millions for throttling the performance on older iPhones to prevent battery degradation without telling users. Myth 5. Newer features like AI tools require more RAM and other resources, which makes the phone seem slower. The truth is, phones can get slower after software updates, but it's not part of an agenda to get you to upgrade. Most software updates are designed to run on the latest models and aren't as optimized to run on older hardware. Newer features like AI tools require more RAM and other resources, which makes the phone seem slower. It's still always worth it to keep your phone regularly updated to have the latest features and to prevent security risks. Myth 6. Your phone is listening to your conversations to target ads. Many users believe that their phones are secretly listening in to their conversations, then targeting them with ads related to what they were talking about. The truth is that phone features like voice assistants are listening for commands and prompts for things they should do. These apps listen for commands but aren't actively trying to find keywords for ad-related purposes. It's uncanny that our phones know how to target us with ads, but it's usually because of our browsing history, searches, or location. If you are suspicious about apps recording your conversations, you can always check the settings to see which ones have permission to use your microphone. And this article was headed, "This is your sign to stop falling for those debunked Android myths." Our next article is from the website bbc.com. The article's headed, "Why AI Voices Are Testing Trust in Podcasts." The article was written by Daniel Thomas and dated the 17th of April, 2026. AI-generated podcasts have become so common on platforms like Spotify that detractors have given the burgeoning scene a nickname, Podslop. It's a reference to what's said to be the often low-quality, mass-produced feel of many productions made using artificial intelligence. Yet it also reflects a growing unease about potential disruption in this space, as big leaps in technology have meant synthetic voices are increasingly indistinguishable from real ones. Many of the AI-made productions out there are short and niche, including AI-presented news bulletins or weather forecasts. The BBC itself is piloting a show that uses AI to offer regular and bespoke updates for fans of English football clubs. Proponents say AI can speed up and cut the cost of producing a podcast while allowing creators to innovate, but some shows have proved controversial, with critics saying they seek to undermine human creators. One production company attracting criticism is Inception Point AI, which is based in Los Angeles. In September, it told The Hollywood Reporter that it had more than 5,000 AI-generated podcasts across its Quiet Please podcast network and was producing more than 3,000 shows a week at a cost of just US$1 an episode. It has its own lineup of artificial hosts, including the English garden enthusiast Nigel Thistledown and TV chef Claire DeLish, but critics have been harsh, describing its shows as robotic and simply made to attract advertising. Inception Point AI has pushed back, arguing that its model is the shape of the future. But AI-generated podcasts face another, potentially bigger challenge, a listener's readiness to accept them. Podcasts are arguably one of the most intimate forms of media, with audiences often forming strong bonds with presenters they listen to regularly. In that sense, how real an AI narrator feels may be besides the point. We're already seeing cases where audiences can't tell the difference between AI and human voices. Yet in several instances,
They'll still stop listening once they learn AI is involved because that connection feels severed, says Laura Fisher, an entertainment and audio analyst at MID.IA Research. Clearly, we are only at the beginning of this experiment, but it seems that any use of AI voice generation will need careful handling to avoid alienating audiences. And this article was headed, Why AI Voices Are Testing Trust in Podcasts. And our next article today is from the website bbc.com. The article is headed, Google to Punish Sites That Trap People In With Back Button Tricks. This article was written by Laura Cross and dated the 15th of April 2026. Google says it is expanding its policies to crack down on websites which trap users with back button hijacking. Back button hijacking is when a website interferes with a browser so that the back button no longer takes users back to the previous page, instead often keeping them on the site or presenting unsolicited ads. In a blog post, the tech giant behind the Chrome browser said it had seen a rise of this type of behaviour, which has led it to act. From 15 June, the tactic will be deemed a malicious practice, meaning sites which continue to adopt it may be downranked or even removed from Google search results. Back button hijacking interferes with the browser's functionality, breaks the expected user journey, and results in user frustration, Google said in its post. People report feeling manipulated and eventually less willing to visit unfamiliar sites, it added. Examples of practices it would clamp down on included sites using any technique which inserted manipulative pages into a user's browser history that stopped them from returning to the previous page. Adam Thompson, director of digital at BCS, the Chartered Institute for IT, told the BBC, practices like back button hijacking undermine the basic user experience and they break the expectations people have of how the web should work. So it's understandable that Google views this as a harmful behavior and is taking action. Google advised site owners which did not want to face the new penalties to ensure they did not do anything to interfere with a user's ability to navigate their browser history, urging them to thoroughly review their technical implementation. It added, sites which were penalized but then fixed the issue could submit a request to Google to have the demotion reconsidered. And this article was headed, Google to Punish Sites That Trap People In With Back Button Tricks. On Vision Australia Radio and across the Reading Radio Network, you're listening to CompuTalk. Our next article today is from the website makeusoft.com. The article's headed, I nearly ruined my monitor with this one cleaning routine. This article was written by Dave Meeklehaim and was published on the 15th of April 2026. Let me level with you. Far too much of my waking day is taken up by my thoughts, where I worry about the state of the various displays in my apartment. I'm particularly fixated on looking after the OLED TV in my living room and an ultra-wide monitor that ensures I no longer have to worry about window management in my home office. It turns out I've been cleaning the latter display the wrong way since the day I picked it up 18 months ago in an extra enticing Black Friday sale. Not all screens are created equal, yet regardless of whether you own an LED, a mini-LED, or an OLED monitor, there are certain cleaning methods you should definitely avoid. Let me talk you through tips for correct caring for your monitor or TV in the most responsible way possible, before I explain the big mistake I was making with screen cleaning. As the owner of a glossy OLED monitor, I was making serious errors in panel maintenance until recently. Unlike their OLED matte counterparts, glossy screens are far more prone to smudging and smears. If you use the wrong materials to wipe these displays, or worse, deploy a method that can actively damage the internals of your monitor, you're set for a world of sadness. Take this from someone who wiped his first ever LCD TV with a towel back in ye darkened times of 2007.
There are definitely wrong ways to clean your favourite display. Also, definitely don't wipe any screen you own with the towel. I recently replaced my monitor with the TV, so I'm now sweating over the upkeep of my 77-inch LG OLED on a daily basis when it comes to both streaming in the evenings and working during the day. The keys to caring for your display boil down to method and materials. All screen types need to be handled gently when it comes to cleaning. That means soft wipes without applying too much pressure, using a non-alcoholic cleaning solution, and most crucially, deploying a screen-friendly cleaning material that won't cause micro-scratches on your monitor. This is where my favourite screen cleaning solution enters the fray. Meet your new best friend in the fight to keep your monitor or TV as spick and span as possible. Enter the microfiber cloth. I've been using these materials for years to clean not only my TV and monitor, but also my smartphone and iPad Pro. If you want to take care of the displays you own, you need to pick up a bunch of microfiber cloths. Thankfully, you can usually buy a 5-pack of these ultra-fine fabrics for less than US$10 on Amazon. The main reason you want to use microfiber cloths when cleaning your monitor or TV is that they not only pick up dirt and dust more effectively than, say, a kitchen roll, but they're also far kinder on your screen. Modern displays often come with anti-glare coatings that are particularly vulnerable to traditional cloths or towels, meaning they in no way, shape or form should they be used to wipe modern screens. In the case of microfiber cloths, though, their non-abrasive fibres make them ideal for cleaning your expensive, potentially vulnerable, high-end display. Honestly, even if I'm just popping out for some milk with my iPhone 12 Pro and its precious OLED screen in my pocket, I never leave home without at least a couple of microfiber cloths stuffed into my jeans. Once you've picked up some microfiber cloths, the next thing you want to invest in is an alcohol-free cleaning fluid. These can be picked up super cheaply online or from your local office suppliers, and when applied correctly, they can help unsmudge your display in super quick style. The one mistake you should absolutely not make, which I absolutely did, is applying the said liquid solution to your screen directly. Regardless of whether it's alcohol and ammonia-free or not, spraying the liquid directly onto your screen is asking for trouble. Under no circumstances should you apply a screen cleaning solution directly onto your monitor. Even if it's a gentle screen-friendly solution, spraying a panel can easily cause liquid to run down into the corners of your monitor, in turn messing with the interior of your favourite screen. At worst, this could outright fry your monitor or TV, and at best, you'll get away with it for a few cleaning cycles before long-term screen issues kick in. By all means, invest in an alcohol-free screen cleaner for your display. Just ensure you spray small amounts of it onto a microfiber cloth before applying it to the screen that needs some scrubbing. As I mentioned above, proper screen maintenance is paramount if you want your display to look its best for years after you purchase it. The two big takeaways here from this article are these. 1. Always use microfiber to wipe your screen. And 2. Never directly spray a liquid cleaning solution onto a screen display that brings you daily joy. And this article was headed, "I nearly ruined my monitor with this one cleaning routine." Our next article today is from the website slashgear.com. The article is headed, "How Xiaomi's Dark Factory Robots Can Pump Out a Phone in Mere Seconds." The article was written by Emma Street and dated the 14th of April 2026. Sci-fi promised us a world where robots would do the work of humans. That world, for good or bad, is already becoming reality. In Xiaomi's fully automated smart factory in Changping, China, which officially launched in July 2024, robots are building smartphones. The facility is designed to run around the clock with minimal human intervention and churns out 10 million flagship phones a year. There are still
a few humans on the payroll because some tasks, like supervision and maintenance, can't be done by robots yet. But Xiaomi boasts 81% automation across the whole production line. While Xiaomi's marketing hype claimed that the factory would make one phone per second, this was a bit of an exaggeration. The real production rate is roughly one phone every 3.15 seconds over a full year, which is admittedly still pretty impressive. The sort of operation is known as a dark factory, a manufacturing term that describes facilities designed to operate with little or no human presence on the production floor. Dark factories are also known as lights out manufacturing, because you literally don't need to keep the lights on for robot workers. Xiaomi's factory is unusual because it's applying that concept to phones, which are notoriously fiddly to manufacture. After all, assembling small products with super tight tolerances and consumer-ready looks is a much more difficult challenge than automating a more uniform process like moving boxes through a warehouse or stamping out large metal parts. Phones produced at the Xiangping plant include Xiaomi's Mix Fold 4 and Mix Flip. Although the Mix Flip has been launched in international markets, neither model is officially available in the United States. What makes Xiaomi's site different from other dark factories? The Xiangping site costs around US$330 million to build, has 11 production lines and spans 81,000 square meters. However, Xiaomi is not the first company to automate industrial work. FANUC, the Japanese robotics giant, has highly automated factories producing electronics and machine parts. Samsung and TSMC also operate heavily automated systems producing semiconductors, while battery maker CATL has begun using humanoid robots in its production lines. Dark factories are built for machines first, humans second. In a traditional plant, the layout is shaped around people with walkways, lighting, and brake schedules. In a dark factory, the priority shifts to robotic motion, machine vision, and software control. Systems shuttle parts around and keep production running. A useful comparison is Amazon's fulfillment centers, which use AI and robotics to move, store, and sort goods, as well as scanning items for defects before shipping. Many of the most automated industrial sites today are found in more standardized processes, such as semiconductors, batteries, and China's versatile EV manufacturing industry. Xiaomi is instead utilizing the tech to assemble the flagship smartphones with an automated assembly system that can handle premium electronics, frequent model refreshes, and live up to the expectations of high-end gadget buyers. Xiaomi built the tech from the ground up. It isn't just buying a bunch of industrial robots and calling it innovation. By its own account, it built a large share of the underlying factory stack itself, including 100% of the software and 96.8% of the packaging equipment. It also holds more than 500 patents resulting from the factory's development. Xiaomi uses an internal operating system called the Xiaomi Hyperintelligent Manufacturing Platform to manage its production processes. It handles scheduling, machine vision, defect detection, automated logistics, and maintenance alerts so that the whole plant can keep going when something changes. Because Xiaomi sells products itself and isn't a contract manufacturer serving other brands, this creates a tighter loop between production design, manufacturing, and software. If engineers want to tweak a process or component design, they don't need to go through a third party in the same way that many consumer electronics brands do. Xiaomi's factory hints at where manufacturing is headed. The focus is now on the complicated software that makes automated production possible, and this is exactly the sort of thing that tech companies like Xiaomi are good at. Digital brands can develop the software that powers their factories, just as they do for the products that they sell. And this article was headed,
how Xiaomi Stark Factory robots can pump out a phone in mere seconds. And from the website digitaltrends.com, Google Messages gets a trash folder for your unimportant chats to simmer in. This article was written by Vic Hyatt, Vivek, and published on April 11, 2026. Google Messages is getting a small but genuinely meaningful feature that can help with cleanups and accidental inputs. The app now has a proper trash folder to let you get back to conversations you recently got rid of. So why is this a handy new feature? The company's official support documentation revealed the new trash folder that lets users recover deleted conversations within 30 days. This adds a buffer that should help cut down an accidental message loss. But after this month-long window ends, the conversation is permanently deleted, though the feature is still very useful. Instead of a deleted conversation vanishing for good and right away, it goes into trash first, similar to Google Drive's bin folder. From there, users can restore individual chats, restore all of the deleted chats, or permanently wipe selected conversations. Google says that each trash conversation shows an individual countdown, indicating how many days remain before they are truly removed. There's more than one way to send chats to trash. Google built this feature to be easily accessible. Users can move conversations into trash either by setting up a swipe action or by touching and holding one or more chats and tapping the trash icon. To enable the swipe shortcut, users need to head into the messages settings, open swipe actions, and assign trash to either the left or right swipes. There is also one small catch. If you receive a new message in a conversation that is currently in trash, that incoming message can appear as a new conversation in your inbox. So trash is not necessarily a holding area for chat threads that you are trying to avoid. And this article was headed, Google Messages Get a Trash Folder for Your Unimportant Chats to Simmer In. And that's all we have time for today on CompuTalk. 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
2: On Vision Australia Radio, welcome to selected readings from the May 11th issue of Time magazine. Hello there, I'm Shelley Gage Brown. Today's program includes items on the future of oil, the Cuba question, and profiles of some of the 100 most influential companies of 2026 and how they're shaping the world. In world news, the Cuba question. Anxious islanders wonder what President Trump's Monroe Doctrine means for their country. Soon after President Donald Trump forcibly removed Venezuela's Nicolas Maduro from power, he laid out what he called the Monroe Doctrine, a framework for US dominance over its neighbourhood. It was, in classic Trump fashion, both a throwback and something novel. Former President James Monroe had first articulated his namesake policy vision in 1823, when he opposed European interference in the Western Hemisphere. Now, Trump had revived it with a new label. "This is our hemisphere," declared the US State Department. "And Cuba is next, by the way," said Trump. Ever since, the island of 11 million has been waiting. After Maduro's ouster, the US severed the Venezuelan energy lifeline that had kept Cuba afloat for decades. Energy supplies from other nations were also effectively blocked. The result has been an almost wholesale shortage of resources across the island, affecting everything from power to agricultural supplies to Cuba's once-celebrated health system, with patients dying for preventable reasons. It is this nationwide struggle to survive that photographer Moises Saman chronicled as he travelled across Cuba for Time. Trash collection halted for lack of fuel, workers withering in a strangled economy, and vulnerable citizens left wanting for enough food. Saman's images reflect the enduringly omnipresent symbolism of revolutionary figures such as Ernesto Che Guevara and Fidel Castro, as well as the Cuban communities full of both pride and questions about the future of their country. Who indeed does the hemisphere belong to? In the pieces that follow, we're just going to read one, three leading Cuban writers attempt to answer this question and raise a few more. "The Monroe Doctrine is a nebulous principle short on details," observes historian Carlos Eyre, "whereas for Leonardo Padura, perhaps the country's best-known novelist, it comes down to the doddering Castro regime. The Cuban government's official stance is unambiguous. Resist indefinitely." Some analysts suggest that indefinitely need only stretch as far as the US midterm elections, which may or may not produce immediate political consequences, he adds. Ultimately, says economist Ricardo Torres, what Cuba requires is neither foreign rescue nor another mythology. It needs the space and the institutions to rebuild itself. That piece by A.J. Hess, titled "The Cuba Question." Now follows the essay by Leonardo Padura, the well-known Cuban novelist. In Cuba, to be or not to be. What becomes of Cuba? This enduring and already freighted question has acquired dizzying new dimensions in the aftermath of the US military operation that extracted Venezuelan President Nicolas Maduro. The anxiety and uncertainty surrounding Cuba's future have intensified further since US President Donald Trump signed an executive order on February 29th, pledging to impose punishing additional tariffs upon any country that supplies the island with the oil that Venezuela, its primary economic supporter, can no longer furnish. As the days wear on, America's energy embargo on a country already hollowed out by chronic fuel shortages and a crippling inability to generate reliable electricity has driven life on the Caribbean island into a near catatonic state. The inability to import fuel, the prolonged blackouts, the collapse of public transportation, the diminished economic and commercial activities, and, compounding all of this, the almost complete absence of tourists, Cuba's principal source of revenue, raise a more searching existential question. How long can the country endure this situation? With each passing day, it is increasingly clear that life is becoming unbearably complicated for the island's inhabitants, and there is a complete disconnect between official and popular discourse. Every television news broadcast in Cuba, where the media is controlled by the Communist Party, features the rushed installation of renewable energy sources, primarily solar, in public institutions such as health centres and educational facilities, as well as in the private homes of doctors, teachers, high-performing workers, and vulnerable individuals. These systems, purchased from or donated by China, temporarily alleviate a widespread problem. Yet everyone knows that they do not offer a solution to Cuba's current situation. In the past few years, while more new hotels were being built to accommodate tourists, even as tourist arrivals to Cuba had already fallen dramatically, why were alternative energy sources not prioritized sooner? Why now, when the biggest crisis is already upon us? Did no one foresee the current scenario? As Cuba struggles, people are also seeking more immediate answers. When will the huge mounds of garbage piling up on almost every corner of Havana finally be collected? What if seasonal viruses such as dengue, Oropouche, Zika, and the paralyzing chikungunya, which ravaged the country last year, while acetaminophen was and remains hard to come by, break out again this summer? How will infected people get to the hospital? How will they pay for transportation if the money they currently have, which may further devalue, no longer suffices? The list of such questions goes on. The situation outside Havana is equally bleak and could lead to a genuine health or humanitarian disaster, which seems to be the intended outcome of the US policy of maximum pressure. Once the crisis has been unleashed, what comes next? It is difficult to speculate about the many possible scenarios, given the inherent risks of such an exercise in a time of profound uncertainty, owing largely to the erratic impulses of the Trump administration. The Cuban government's official stance is unambiguous: resist indefinitely. Some analysts suggest that indefinitely need only stretch as far as the US midterm elections, which may or may not produce immediate political consequences. But what happens if, before that point arrives, an exhausted and desperate people take to the streets in protest? The government response would almost certainly be severe. The 2021 protests in Cuba established a grim precedent. They were met with a cautionary judicial crackdown designed as much to warn as to punish, with hundreds arrested.

respond with a humanitarian military intervention? That doesn't seem to be the most likely option, but it remains on the table. The imperialist and interventionist philosophy of this White House has made it absolutely clear that it considers the Western Hemisphere and Latin America in particular as its backyard, practically a matter of domestic policy. And what of dialogue? The word itself, dialogo in Spanish, means a conversation between two or more people who alternately express their ideas. It comes from the Greek dialogos, logos meaning word, reason, the currency of rational exchange, paired with the prefix dia, meaning through. The Cuban government has reiterated its willingness to engage in dialogue on the condition that its national sovereignty has to be respected. But it is also true that the US executive branch continues applying pressure on Cuba through an embargo decreed in 1962 and frequently reinforced, with the express objective of bringing about regime change on the neighboring island. Cuba is a country that the US has already considered insufficiently committed to combating terrorism, and which it now classifies as a serious threat to American national security. And so another set of stubborn questions arise. Are conditions genuinely favorable? Is there a willingness between the Cuban and American governments to reach an understanding, as the Greeks might have put it, through reasonable words? Or are we watching the opening gambits of trench warfare between fundamentalist positions? It is difficult to predict. And what of the Cubans? In a country already grappling with multiple compounding crises, daily life has grown still harder. The government's economic capacity has dwindled so severely that today, most of what people eat no longer comes from La Canasta Básica, the government program that provides essential food supplies to citizens at subsidized prices. Cubans now have to turn to recently legalized private businesses to buy essentials, chicken, oil, and toiletries, at disproportionately high prices, in a society where the average monthly salary hovers around 6,000 pesos, roughly $12. Monthly pensions in my country may amount to 3,000 pesos. That's $6. A carton of eggs costs the same. And so I arrive at one last question, skull in hand, in the matter of Hamlet. To be or not to be? And if the answer is to be, then by what means? Under what conditions? And for how much longer can we suffer the slings and arrows of outrageous fortune? And that piece by Leonardo Paduro was titled In Cuba, To Be or Not to Be. We now go to The View, In the Loop by Nikita Ostrovsky, editorial fellow. Quantum computers capable of breaking the encryption protocols that secure the internet may arrive sooner than expected, thanks to a new paper published by quantum computing startup Oratomic that has alarmed cybersecurity researchers. AI was instrumental to the advance, according to Oratomic. Quantum computers are built from quantum bits, or qubits, which use the counterintuitive laws of quantum mechanics to perform certain calculations much faster than is possible with ordinary computers. That speed poses a threat to internet security. Everything from WhatsApp messages to top secret documents rely on the fact that it would take the most powerful supercomputer much longer than the age of the universe to break their encryption. A quantum computer, however, could do the same work in days. Almost every system in the world becomes vulnerable altogether to a quantum attacker, says Bas Westerbaan, a cybersecurity researcher at Cloudflare. Today's quantum computers are too small to be dangerous, but a 2025 survey found a 39% chance of this changing in the next decade, as quantum computers grow more powerful and the algorithms they run become more efficient. The US National Institute for Standards and Technology has set a 20

0: 2035 deadline to prepare for their arrival. Oratomic's result, together with a paper published concurrently by Google, could significantly shorten the development time of a quantum computer that threatens encryption, according to multiple experts who spoke to Time. The work has not yet been peer-reviewed. The world is currently, in my view, not prepared, says Dolev Bluvstein, co-founder of Oratomic, which aims to build the first useful quantum computer. He said members of the team briefed US officials on the findings before publication. Oratomic used an AI that combined past scientific results in a novel way, demonstrating understanding of niche subdisciplines in quantum computing as it tried thousands of different ideas. It helped the researchers find an algorithm that reduces the number of qubits required to build a dangerous quantum computer by 100 times. There is no question that we used AI to accelerate this development, says Bluvstein. No question at all. And that piece, In the Loop, by Nikita Ostrovsky. On Vision Australia Radio, you're listening to selected readings from the May 11th issue of Time magazine. We move now to the brief. Oil's Slippery Future by Justin Warland, the energy lesson behind Iran's control over the Strait of Hormuz. It's been hard following the minute-by-minute, day-by-day developments in energy markets triggered by the Iran war, let alone distilling signal from all the noise. Oil takes big swings up and down on the basis of President Trump's latest Truth Social post or off-the-cuff comments. The April 17th announcement from Iran that the Strait of Hormuz would open to commercial traffic boosted the stock market and sent oil prices tumbling, only to reverse course as both the US and Iran turned hostile once again. With this conflict, no matter the short-term headline, the direction for energy costs further out remains murky. Even so, it may still be possible to make some predictions. We can already see what it will look like. Long-term structural volatility. The world has woken up to a new baseline of instability in the Middle East that won't go away so long as the current regime in Iran remains, and the country can control or simply block the Strait of Hormuz. And that instability is bound to create price fluctuations. Bob McNally, the energy analyst who founded the Rapidan Energy Group, describes the closing of the Strait of Hormuz as the loss of a key foundation of modern energy markets. Without the strait being reliably open, the whole system creaks and is bound to swing dramatically up and down. A load-bearing assumption in energy until February the 28th, or a few days into the fighting, was the United States will never allow anyone to restrict commercial flow through the Strait of Hormuz, he told me. This is without precedent. McNally, who wrote the book Crude Volatility, argues that oil markets have depended throughout history on a stabilizer to keep price fluctuations from getting out of hand. From the 1930s to the 1960s, the Texas Railroad Commission, which regulates the state's oil industry, effectively set oil prices globally by creating production limits. More recently, OPEC took on that role as its 12 members worked together to set production limits in their own countries, thereby controlling the price. The Iran war has reminded the world of what ensues with no one to play that role. Closing the Strait of Hormuz limits the ability of OPEC's most important member states, like Saudi Arabia and the United Arab Emirates, to get their product to market. That in turn limits OPEC's ability to stabilize prices. In short, we all need to prepare for persistent price volatility baked into the structure of the energy system, likely for years to come. Even if the strait opens in the short term, Iran has shown that it can control the waterway whenever it chooses, and the mere possibility of a closure is enough to generate uncertainty. So what does the future of energy look like if such volatility is part of the equation? Many people have spent much of the past month considering where energy prices may go and how that pricing will flow through to other fuels and power sources. But even without the guarantee of a persistently high price, volatility on its own has a way of shaping markets. It's long been understood that oil price volatility slows capital spending broadly and at individual firms. Ben Bernanke, chairman of the Federal Reserve from 2006 to 2014, made the case in a seminal 1983 paper. Firms postpone irreversible investment decisions when uncertainty rises. The act of waiting has value. A 2019 study looking across 54 countries confirmed the effect at the company level. Of course, the context was different even just a decade ago. Hydrocarbon alternatives were limited and speculative. Today, a wide swath of clean technologies are commercially available and ready to deploy. And the prospect of dramatic oil and gas price fluctuations may be enough to convince investors that there is a market for clean energy free of those swings. In conversations in the past 2 weeks, I heard just that. Investors don't know exactly what's to come, but they feel assured that alternative fuels and power sources have a path to market. And yet, the public markets don't really reflect that. Stocks have brushed aside the prospect that turmoil in the region will persist much longer, counting on Trump to back off the hostilities. Oil prices, while high compared with just a few months ago, still suggest that investors think a resolution is coming soon. But that's a tall ask, and the energy wake-up call may already be happening. Cooking fuel is inaccessible in parts of Asia. Jet fuel is running low in Europe. Fuel prices are higher globally. Even though the US has been somewhat insulated, the country will begin to send more hydrocarbon products to other markets, leaving costs to rise at home. At the spring meetings of the International Monetary Fund, IMF, and World Bank in Washington in April, the IMF warned of slowing growth and that downside risks dominate the economic outlook. "We've been sort of in la-la land," says McNally. Well, La La Land ends this month. And that was Oil's Slippery Future by Justin Warland. From The Bulletin, what we know about the White House's underground bunker. A court challenge to President Donald Trump's massive new White House ballroom has thrown a public spotlight on the supposedly secret complex beneath. In the fall, the Trump administration began demolishing the east wing of the White House to make way for the president's $400 million ballroom. The National Trust for Historic Preservation filed a lawsuit against Trump and members of his administration, arguing that the construction was unlawful. After months of litigation, a judge ordered on March 31st that the ballroom construction project must stop until Congress authorizes its completion, but left open the possibility that some work could continue if it was necessary to ensure the safety and security of the White House. National security. The Trump administration now argues that the project is an important national security upgrade, saying it wants to rebuild the Presidential Emergency Operations Center, or PEOC, a secure underground bunker that has long been an open secret in Washington, D.C. Built underneath the now-demolished east wing of the White House during World War II, the PEOC was intended to provide security for top White House officials. During the chaos of the September 11, 2001 terrorist attacks, several officials, including then-Vice President Dick Cheney, were escorted to the bunker. On April 16th, the judge ordered a halt to all above-ground work without congressional approval, but permitted the White House to continue construction underground, including on the military complex. Emerging details. The Trump administration had shared little information about its plans for the facility. On March 29th, the president told reporters that the ballroom essentially becomes a shed for what's being built under. A few days later, he said the construction project was necessary for the safety and security of the White House, adding that the administration is building bomb shelters and a hospital and very major medical facilities. Administration officials have said that some aspects of the project are of top secret nature. That was from Chantal Lee, what we know about the White House's underground bunker. We're now going to learn about some of the 100 most influential companies of 2026 and how they're shaping the future. To begin, SpaceX, the rocket factory. Aerospace phenom SpaceX logged a record-breaking 165 launches of its Falcon 9 rocket last year. And that's not all that makes SpaceX a pacesetter. Its Starlink constellation of nearly 9,500 satellites has brought internet to conflict zones in Ukraine, Gaza, and Iran. In February, SpaceX announced it was merging with xAI, the Elon Musk-founded artificial intelligence company, and the company has sought FCC permission to launch a 1 million-strong constellation of AI satellites that would deliver data powered by the sun and cooled by space. The company's Starship rocket, the most powerful launch vehicle ever built, is set for its 12th test flight this spring. COO Gwynne Shotwell says SpaceX's 10-year plan is to take up to 100 passengers at a time to the moon. By Jeffrey Kluger, SpaceX, the rocket factory. Netflix streaming behemoth. In February, in a shocking reversal, Netflix walked away from its $82.7 billion bid to acquire Warner Brothers. Discovery, after refusing to counter Paramount Skydance's revised offer of $111 billion. The move was hardly an indication of weakness. In 2025, the streaming giant delivered $45.2 billion in revenue, up 16% from 2024, and surpassed 325 million global paid subscribers. In 2026, it is doubling down on investing in live sports and events, partnerships with prominent podcasters and content creators, games, and AI-powered discovery, search, advertising, and creation tools, including acquiring Ben Affleck's AI filmmaking company Interpositive in March. Co-CEO Greg Peters says Netflix's ability to play in both the creative and tech spaces gives the company its edge. They can be as good as us in one, he says of competitors, but being as good in both is tough. That piece by Avery Stone, Netflix streaming behemoth. Ant Group, China's fintech giant. Chinese finance conglomerate Ant Group has spent the past year building Alipay Plus into a vast cross-border digital wallet network spanning more than 100 markets. But the biggest shift has been Ant's strategic repositioning as an AI-first company, with R&D spending hitting a record $3.26 billion in 2024. Last year, it also debuted an AI healthcare app that lets users ask medical questions of over 5,000 hospitals and nearly 1 million doctors. It had more than 100 million users in its first 10 months. From Charlie Campbell, Ant Group, China's fintech giant. And the last of the companies branded as Titans by Time Magazine is BYD. Best-selling EVs. BYD founder Wang Chuanfu set his sights on creating an EV brand that would be known all over the planet for high-spec engineering at the lowest possible price. Today, his dream is a reality. BYD vehicles are sold in over 70 countries with factories in Brazil, India, Japan, California, and later this year, Hungary. With 4.6 million vehicle deliveries last year, BYD surpassed Tesla to become the world's top EV maker on total annual sales. BYD claims its revolutionary new battery can charge in just 5 minutes. From Charlie Campbell, BYD, best-selling EVs. And that completes our readings from the May 11th issue of Time magazine. I'm Shelley Gage Brown, your reader, panel operator and editor today. 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

Welcome to The Green Guide, readings from The Age supplement that is dedicated to covering the latest in television and streaming. I'm Andrew Matter, and the articles you'll be hearing today are from the Thursday, May the 7th edition of The Green Guide. Today's cover story is on page 4 and 5, entitled How Olivia Guided Delta to Eurovision. Delta Goodrum is following in the footsteps of her mentor, the late Olivia Newton-John, as she takes on the continent, reports Michael Idato. On the evening of April 6, 1974, Australian legend Olivia Newton-John ascended the steps from the backstage area of the UK's Brighton Dome in a voluminous, long-sleeved, tight blue silk and taffeta ruffled gown, and walked onto a stage of concentric, tiered circular platforms, enclosed in soft curves and a luminous palette of blues, pinks and golds. Hey, it was the 1970s. Not quite yet an Australian icon, the 25-year-old Cambridge-born, Melbourne-raised singer was representing the United Kingdom, singing Long Live Love. She was second in the final lineup, on stage only a half hour before ABBA would ascend the same steps, perform Waterloo and transform the destiny of Eurovision and their careers in a blinding moment. In less than 2 weeks, some 1,250 kilometres and 52 years away from Newton-John's brush with Eurovision, she placed fourth. Another Australian singer, Delta Goodrum, will walk onto a substantially modernised stage and attempt to recreate the spark of magic that wrote Newton-John, ABBA, Celine Dion, Dami Im, Julio Iglesias, Katrina and the Waves, and Maine Skin into the pop cultural history books. What connects those two women is a unique and delicate friendship, born out of a chance meeting, parallel cancer journeys, an unexpected and enduring friendship, and Goodrum's performance as Newton-John in the biopic miniseries Olivia Newton-John, Hopelessly Devoted to You, with Newton-John's blessing. The third element in Goodrum's journey from Australia to the 70th annual Eurovision Song Contest in Vienna, Austria, is another alumna, Celine Dion, for whom Goodrum wrote, with Christian London and Savan Kotecha, the song Eyes on Me, which was recorded by Dion for her 2007 album Taking Chances. When she walks onto the Eurovision stage, the presence of those two women, whom she calls my friend, Dion, and my mentor, Newton-John, will be deeply felt. Goodrum says, "Whatever has led my journey into this moment, I feel really honoured and grateful, and I hope that I can bring those, keep them in my heart as I keep going." Reflecting on her memories of Newton-John, Goodrum adds, "I definitely have a different sort of presence of thinking about her at this moment, sort of imagining all the different questions I probably would have asked. I've thought a lot about how I would have loved to have been able to speak to her about this and this moment. I do feel the angels, and I pray and hope that they're with us throughout this. I always do anyway, but of course, this is a unique moment to step into and celebrate." Not to overestimate the complexities of Eurovision, but it is still fair to say it is more than its decades-long reputation of feathers and sequins would seem to suggest. Australia is just one of 35 countries competing in the world's toughest music competition. Dancing grannies and heavy metal orcs may come and go, but professional careers have risen and fallen off the back of Eurovision. Australia's biggest weakness is that we are a competing country without a political voting bloc, which is to say, many countries tend to fall in line with their European neighbours. That is, the Nordic countries, Denmark, Finland, Iceland, Norway and Sweden, tend to score each other well. Some former Balkan countries too, Serbia, Croatia and Slovenia, and Greece and Cyprus. Australia's scoring advantages have sometimes come from countries whose diaspora is well represented on our shores. Italy, Malta, the United Kingdom, and the persistence of some Aussie Eurovision entrants, including Goodrum, in attending pre-Eurovision parties in Europe, including major events held in Amsterdam and Oslo. "It was really incredible getting to sort of get a sense of just how much is going on," Goodrum said, when she returned from her Europe pre-tour last month. "The questions of geopolitics, voting and intra-European tensions
are not new to Eurovision. In fact, the 2026 Eurovision Song Contest already promises to be, as they say in the corridors of power, a geopolitical doozy. First and foremost, the competition is five countries down, with Spain, the Netherlands, Ireland, Slovenia and Iceland having withdrawn over the European Broadcasting Union's decision to allow Israel to participate. The issue that the EBU acted quickly to suspend Russia following its 2022 invasion of Ukraine, but has failed to censure Israel for its push into Gaza, is a thorny one. And the absence of Spain in particular will be deeply felt. That country is one of the so-called Big Five, which write the largest checks to the EBU each year. Those absences will also have an effect on the competition's scoreboard. Ireland and Iceland, for example, consistently give countries such as Poland and Lithuania higher than average scores. And the return to the competition of several recently absent countries, Bulgaria, Romania, Moldova, could be seen as a boost for East European voting blocs. While some artists have taken strong political stances, Gudrun has kept herself wholly out of the political sphere. Indeed, music is in the realm of soft diplomacy, the silk-gloved art of building bridges in rooms where politicians and government leaders cannot easily or comfortably gain access. When I asked Gudrun about the geopolitical complexities of the event, she said her focus was on the cultural connection and her performance. From day one, when I got into music, from my very first single as a teenager, I got into this for love, connection, healing, unity, Gudrun says. My shows, when I am in an arena or whether we're in a theatre, wherever we are there for unity and for a universal language, hope and healing. And that's really the focus, being on the stage. Gudrun comes to the gig well-established as a 12-time ARIA award-winning singer, songwriter and instrumentalist. The song she will perform, a pop anthem entitled Eclipse, co-written by Gudrun, Ferris Alkizi, Jonas Mirren and Michael Fatkin, is already generating strong buzz among Eurovision fans, an unusually influential group of rusted-on diehards. Fans are tipping it as a top five or top three song, a bold call but a consistent one, and one based on past form, which will probably translate into something close to reality. That is without having yet seen the planned staging for Gudrun's performance in Vienna next week. Typically, the production design of a Eurovision performance isn't revealed until the first rehearsals this weekend. What is known is that Gudrun's inclination is for less ostentatious staging and that her ace in the hand with the professional juries, who provide half the final score, will be her accomplishments as an instrumentalist. Historically speaking, the crazier end of the performance spectrum does not do as well as the casual observer might think. Even ABBA, who are remembered for their gaudy costumes, were merely reflecting the disco pop of the era. In truth, groups only win about 1 in 5 times. The 1970s was big on groups. ABBA, Bucks Figs, Brotherhood of Man. But between 2007 and 2020, for example, no groups won. Similarly, camp and high-concept performances, the curious, loose-boundary category into which you might lump Ireland's Dustin the Turkey, Monster Rocker's Lordy, or the stewardess-costumed Scooch, don't do that well, despite the fact most people think those acts dominate Eurovision. They win in less than 10% of the time. In fact, the news is good for Gudrun. Female soloist performers with minimal staging and vocal or instrument-focused performances win 6 out of 8, 10 times. Add men to the mix and the total for soloists nudges close to the 70% mark. And between 2012 and 2020, every winner was a soloist. Why? The juries, broadly speaking, tend to value add vocal ability, and it's best shown off when there is nothing on stage to distract from it. That she is a singer-instrumentalist, multi-hyphenate, is central to Gudrun's identity. I'd say very central, she says. First and foremost, my songwriting has always come from composing. I would count myself as a composer before even a lyricist. I was a composer first and foremost. That's how I started songwriting. And as a pianist,
the instrumental side of me is incredibly important. It is the arc of a story. Gudrum acknowledges that those factors will play a role in her staging choices. I felt just so excited to play and to be able to paint and be the conductor of my own instrumental, she says. It's really important that the show has what I would do in my normal tours and have an arc. The pianist in me is where this all, I would say, stems from. I would say that's my DNA. And that was how Olivia guided Delta to Eurovision. This week's cover story from Michael Odato on page 4 and 5. Also on page 4 and 5, Craig Matheson focuses on the best of Sir David and where to watch him. David Attenborough is a titan of television, the British broadcaster and natural historian who turns 100 on May 8, has been a regular on our screens from the earliest days of the medium. He was making television shows before most households owned a set. He joined the BBC as a producer in 1952 and 2 years later presented his first show, Zoo Quest. It was shot in black and white, but with each subsequent change in technology and viewing habits, Attenborough has remained at the forefront of television. His work, both in front of and behind the camera, is groundbreaking, and his voice alone is synonymous with the nature documentary. Here are a few highlights, where available in Australia, and tributes from an unparalleled career. Zoo Quest, 1954. While Attenborough's first series is now a relic of a bygone age, primitive cameras, no field sound, and Attenborough was accompanying London zoo staff catching animals to bring back to Britain. It also reveals a budding 20-something presenter who was a natural. Qualities that would become Attenborough's trademarks, including his empathy and ability to evocatively convey detail, are on display in this 1956 excerpt from A Trip to West Africa, where Attenborough and a guide track down an orangutan in the jungle canopy. It's on YouTube. Life on Earth, 1979. The natural history series that became Event Television, Life on Earth, was an epic production that visited more than 100 locations over 3 years to assemble footage to tell the story of life's evolution on our planet. It pioneered filming and editing techniques now common to nature documentaries, and helped change public perceptions of the animal world. One of the most iconic sequences comes from the 12th episode, where Attenborough had several unexpected encounters with a gorilla and her babies in Rwanda.YouTube. Michael Parkinson interview, 1998. It wasn't only animals that Attenborough could easily interact with. He bounds down the stairs and is a lively, thoughtful guest in this appearance on the late, great Michael Parkinson's chat show. Entering the second half of his career, he was still only in his early 70s. Attenborough begins by explaining his enthusiasm for his work. "I'm very spoiled, aren't I? I have a great time." Attenborough is the episode's second guest, coming on just after the 23-minute mark. But comedian Billy Connolly proves to be a terrific foil for the veteran host, whose banter even briefly gets a little saucy. Also on YouTube, The Blue Planet, 2001. Another technical breakthrough, this award-winning 8-episode history of the world's oceans used underwater photography to reveal aspects of marine life never seen before. Blue whales, orcas, and schools of dolphins were just a few of the species revealed in their natural habitats. A small number of lobster footage was shot at an aquarium to avoid disturbing the natural breeding process. Like many Attenborough series, time hasn't dimmed its appeal. It's top family viewing, as is the sequel, Blue Planet 2, BritBox and Stan. Planet Earth, 2006. The favourable reaction to The Blue Planet was so overwhelming that Attenborough and their BBC Natural History Unit were asked to match its scope, but with the entire planet as the focus, not just the oceans. It took 4 years to produce, but the results were worth it. Whether deploying aerial shots or using microscopic cameras, the 11 episodes, each focusing on a different, distinct habitat, managed to combine strikingly beautiful images, fascinating revelations. The Last of Us fans should check the zombie ants controlled by fungi.
and a nail-biting predatory behaviour. Sequels Blue Planet 2 and 3 impressively further the show's mission. On BritBox and Stan. Great Barrier Reef, 2015. Australia featured in numerous Attenborough documentaries. Attenborough first visited the Great Barrier Reef in 1957, and he returns almost 60 years later for this three-part series. Descending deep at night in a submersible, he guides the viewer through otherworldly coral formations and a wealth of sea creatures. There are some remarkable time-lapse sequences in this series, alongside a recognition of Indigenous culture. Another Attenborough Down Under series is also available. 2018's Tasmania. It's on ABC iView and Stan. David Attenborough, A Life on Our Planet, 2020. While it's framed as Attenborough looking back on his career, this feature-length documentary is a succinct, unsparing warning about the dangers facing our planet due to global warming and the eradication of nature's redoubts. Some of the then-and-now comparisons of locations Attenborough once filmed in that are now ruined are horrifying. Ecological preservation has long been a concern of Attenborough's, and in his final years it only became more explicit. The broadcaster calls this his witness statement, but it comes with a closing measure of optimism. There's much we can do to enact genuine change. On Netflix. Most Soothing David Attenborough Moments, 2023. Whether through his initiatives as a producer and department head or his innovative work in the field, the BBBC Birth brand wouldn't exist without David Attenborough. The largest wildlife documentary production house in the world gives him a welcome shout-out with this 26-minute highlight reel of David Attenborough doing David Attenborough things. Dedicated whispering in close proximity to lemurs, running his hands over tortoise shells, and hushed, detailed narration over intimate footage of jungle fowl eggs hatching. The video's top-rated comment offers a fitting tribute. Sir David Attenborough is a gift, not only to mankind, but to nature as a whole. And that was The Best of Sir David and Where to Watch Him, reported by Craig Matheson on page 4 and 5. Next is a focus on drama, with an article by Stephanie Bunbury on page 6, entitled A Book Written in Anger Hits the Screen. Isabel Allende's family inspired The House of the Spirits, and a horrible villain she never planned. When Isabel Allende wrote The House of the Spirits, she was moved by volcanic anger. Anger with the patriarchy, anger at the vast class divide in her native Chile that left so many people in poverty. So many things. Also, I was living in exile, so I was very angry at what was happening politically in Chile. The left-wing president, her father's cousin, Salvador Allende, was assassinated in 1973. A military dictatorship ruled for the next 17 years. Chile was the strongest, longest democracy in the continent. That ended in 24 hours with the coup, Allende says. Fired with that fury, she embarked on telling the story of four generations of Chilean women, drawing on her family history. The novel, published in 1982, propelled her to the front ranks of modern literature. Allende, now an exceptionally elegant 83, is the author of numerous books that together have sold 75 million copies in 42 languages. This year, a young Chilean team has adapted this literary landmark as an 8-part series that remarkably captures the sweep, brutality, and magic of the original. It was sort of a crazy decision, says Francisca Alegría, recalling the moment she and her showrunner partners, Fernando Urriola and Andre Wood, were first offered the piece. It is not the first time it has been adapted. A lackluster movie with Jeremy Irons and Meryl Streep came out in 1993. This is the first version to spring from the story's home turf. House of the Spirits opens in the first decade of the 20th century, where the Liberal Senator Severo Del Valle and his wife Nivia, a vigorous campaigner for votes for women, preside over a happily sprawling family. Youngest girl Clara is their special child, whose gift of second sight is taken entirely seriously by the family and the estate workers who line up to have their fortunes told. Clara's most beloved older sister
is the dazzlingly beautiful Rosa, who captures the heart of a passing stranger called Esteban Trueba. He courts her from afar, working as a gold prospector with one goal, to make a fortune that will make him worthy of Rosa. Fate intervenes, however, they never marry. Years later, Clara claims him. He is now rich but monstrous. He has revived his family's moribund estancia, where he treats the tired workers, especially the women, abominably. Clara, however, knows him to be her destiny. In the novel, the story is told largely by Trueba, but Alegria and Urieola gravitated to his granddaughter Alba's voice. Rereading the novel many times, we sort of found the DNA on the very last page, Alegria says. In the epilogue, Alba reflects on everything that has happened. It's she who articulates her family's story, she who puts words to circumstances that the previous generations could not name. Like Allende herself, in fact, who remembers becoming ill with outrage at the way her mother was treated by her father long before she could put a name to that sense of injustice. Since 1988, Allende has lived in California. She surprised herself, along with everyone else, by marrying her third husband at the age of 77. Over Zoom, she gives every impression of contentment. America isn't an entirely easy fit right now, however. I have a foundation, she says, the Isabel Allende Foundation, which established in memory of her late daughter Paula, and I work mostly with refugees and migrants. I see what is going on, and it's appalling, to tell you the truth. The saga of the Truebas was inspired by Allende's family history, but, she says, the story itself took her in other directions. For much of her childhood, she and her mother, Panchita, lived with her grandparents. Esteban Trueba, a malevolent misogynist whose sense of entitlement as a landowner would sit easily with the fascists of a later generation, has been widely assumed to be a portrait of her grandfather. The story thus holds him, along with his times and crimes, to terrible account. It wasn't quite like that, she says firmly. When I started the book, it was my grandfather, she says, the self-made man who becomes from virtually nothing, makes a fortune and becomes a powerful guy and authoritarian conservative. That's my grandfather. Trueba, however, went his own wicked way. How and why, she really doesn't know. My grandfather was the most decent human being. He would never have raped or killed anybody. I don't know what happened to Esteban Trueba in the book. He just changed. He betrayed me in a way. By the end, I had a horrible villain I'd never planned. Fortunately, her grandfather died before the book was published. He would have been so offended. Meanwhile, Allende's grandmother was the model for Clara. She aspired to the powers Clara has been given. My grandmother was experimenting with the paranormal all her short life, the writer says. She had three friends who were sisters. They would all get together for seances every week. They lived separately in the city, and they would send each other apple pie recipes by telepathy. They never worked, not because the telepathy didn't work, but because they were terrible cooks. So I grew up with that. Are the spirits part of the Allende collective memory? For me, I don't see ghosts, Allende says. I'm not particularly superstitious, but that doesn't mean she's entirely an unbeliever either. We're living in a very mysterious world, she says. We don't have the answers for everything. I'm surrounded by presences. I keep them with me in an exercise of love, imagination, and memory. The House of Spirits is on Amazon Prime Video. And that was A Book Written in Anger Hits the Screen, reported by Stephanie Bunbury on page 6. On page 7, we join Craig Matheson for his streaming observations. Firstly, The Outrun on Netflix. Finally on streaming, this flinty drama was one of the best films of 2024. It's headlined by a compelling Saoirse Ronan, who turns expectations inside out as Rona, a student felled by alcoholism who leaves London for her home and separated parents in Scotland's Orkney Islands after a rehab stint. German filmmaker Nora Flingscheid offers a fierce sense of place connected to Rona's seesawing recovery. The clichés of addiction stories are sidestepped, leaving something profound but also deeply personal. You can feel the scar tissue. Criminal Record, Apple TV.
The second season of this London policing thriller subtly shifts the focus between its two Metropolitan Police protagonists. Young detective June Lenker, Kush Jumbo, is no longer covertly investigating her veteran superior, Daniel Hegarty, Peter Capaldi, but every interaction is riven by differences in age, rank and background. It's a terrific showcase for both leads, who are working at the point where far-right political groups embrace violence. This kind of gritty specificity is rare for Apple TV. More would be welcome. Watson, Paramount Plus. Farewell to this bonkers American procedural, which set out to combine Sherlock Holmes' lore with the medical mysteries of House and lasted two seasons. The reliable Morris Chestnut, Nurse Jackie, was a contemporary Dr. John Watson, who after the mysterious death, yeah sure, of his friend Holmes, is running a clinic in Pittsburgh that helps those the hospital system has no answers for. It was something of a mess and lacked House's sense of mischief, but I did occasionally appreciate the show's smash-it-together ambition. And that was Streaming with Craig Matheson on Page 7. And on free-to-air TV in the following week, Ben Pobjay's highlight is on Wednesday, May the 13th. Ursula, ABC, 9:25pm. Popular stand-up comedian Ursula Carlson performs small bits before a rapturous live audience, before segueing to sketches based on something she was saying on stage. By roping in famous friends, Nazim Hussain, Sam Pang, Anastasia, Carlson attempts to assume the appearance of being kind of a big deal, but a lot more time has been spent casting the guest stars than writing jokes. The ideas are the kind that doubtless raise a smile in a pitch meeting, the hire a les service, the court for petty marital disputes, but show precious little evidence of any development. When Carlson is performing stand-up, there's an infectious energy in the room and on the screen, but when we move into sketchland, all the energy seems to drain away. We are left with thin scenes, desperately light on gags, performed by a strangely listless cast. Lines land with a clunk, and nobody seems to be having a good time, least of all the viewer. But on Thursday, May the 14th, A Gentleman in Moscow, CBS On Demand. Ewan McGregor is predictably brilliant in this sumptuous historical drama, assisted by his spectacular moustache. The magnificent face fuzz does a lot of the hard yards in creating the character of Count Alexander Ilyich Rostov, a Russian aristocrat who returns to Moscow from Paris after the revolution and is soon placed under house arrest in the fancy Hotel Metropole by the Bolshevik regime. Spanning decades of 20th century history, the series excels at melding distinctive character creation with meticulous plotting. There is a fine supporting cast, including Mary Elizabeth Winstead and Johnny Harris. But it's all about McGregor, who inhabits Rostov with multi-layered style. And that was Ben Pobjay's select observations about the week on free-to-air TV ahead. Thank you for listening to Readings from the Green Guide. 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

Hello and welcome to The High Note on the Vision Australia Radio Network. I'm your host, Simon Whitey. This program is all about music and sharing the latest news and keeping you in the loop about upcoming tours, new artists, album releases and anniversaries and plenty more here in Australia and around the world. Let's get started. Kobe D aims for the stars with A-League Grand Final performance. This is from the National Indigenous Times on the 5th of May 2026 by Joseph Gunzler. Gomeroi rapper and storyteller Kobe D has been announced as the live entertainment for the Isuzu Ute A-League 2026 Grand Final, marking his first performance at a major national sporting event. The Grand Final will be played on the weekend of May 23-24, with the location still to be decided. The announcement follows the release of his new single, Aim for the Stars, which has been chosen as the official sync for the Isuzu Ute A-League 2026 Final Series campaign on Paramount. The track pairs Kobe D's rise in music with the wider themes of ambition, resilience, and stepping up for major moments. Raised on Bajingal land in Maroubra, South Sydney, Kobe D draws from his own journey on the single, from freestyling in local parks to building a national music career, while staying connected to the community. He said the song was written to encourage young people to believe their dreams were possible. "I want people to hear this song and feel like no dream is too big," Kobe D said. "Especially young people coming from the same streets I started in. I want them to believe they can see themselves in these spaces too. For me, aiming for the stars means taking Maroubra to the world, not leaving it and just telling stories about it." Aim for the Stars was written with producer Nerve and collaborators W.Y.E.S., Gene and Smack. The song's hard-hitting production, layered horns and crowd sounds capture the energy of football finals while keeping Kobe D's storytelling at the centre. Kobe D said the beat helped the lyrics come together quickly. "When Nerve started the beat, I just went straight in with the lyrics," he said. "It was one of those moments where everything flowed and I was able to get everything off my mind." The link with the A-League Final Series gives the song a national sporting platform while highlighting Indigenous representation across sport, music and other industries. Kobe D said the campaign strengthened the song's message. "It didn't change how I viewed the song, it solidified it," he said. "It's a song that connects with anyone chasing something, whether that's in sport, music or anything else." Kobe D has become one of Australia's hip-hop's recognised voices, with two gold-certified tracks and ARIA nominations to his name. His music often centres healing, empowerment and truth-telling, with stories drawn from his life, family and community. In 2025, he founded 2047 Studios, a creative space in Maroubra dedicated to supporting and mentoring emerging First Nations artists. Kobe D said Indigenous talent reaches across many fields. "We dominate in sport, but we're also incredibly creative," he said. "There's so much talent in our communities that could have gone into music or sport." Aim for the Stars is available on all major streaming platforms now. Kobe D aims for the stars with A-League Grand Final performance from the National Indigenous Times on the 5th of May 2026 by Joseph Gunzler. The Tiny Tokyo Shrine, where people pray for concert tickets. This is from the BBC on the 6th of May, and it's by Erica Ebsworth Gould. Hidden in the buzzing Nihonbashi district, this more than 1,000-year-old shrine is believed to hold the power to let you see your favourite bands up close. It's easy to feel overwhelmed in Tokyo's bustling Nihonbashi district. Suit-clad executives come and go from power lunches. Well-heeled shoppers pack massive department stores and high-rise buildings nearly block out the sunlight from the ground below. "Just as I found myself mentally overloaded by the neighbourhood's crush of people, I stepped through a bright red torii gate and into a tiny, peaceful oasis called Fukutuku. I inhaled deeply and instantly felt calm." While Tokyo is home to hundreds of similar Shinto shrines,
I soon learned that this one draws devotees for a very specific reason. Instead of asking the kami or Shinto gods for good fortune or health, believers come here for a very specific wish. Concert tickets. Built in the 9th century, Fukutoku Shrine is dedicated to Inari, a deity believed to bring abundant rice harvests and prosperity. In 1590, the prominent samurai Tokugawa visited the shrine and became so enamoured with it that he became a patron. And with that patronage came perks. He had such an affinity for the shrine that he allowed it some special privileges, including hosting lotteries, said Beth Carter, assistant professor of Japanese at Case Western Reserve University in Cleveland, Ohio. It really became very, very popular. The lotteries helped fund shrine improvement, while winners kept a share of the jackpot. Over time, Fukutoku's reputation as a place to seek luck grew. Inari had always brought bounty, and now people came to ask the kami for winning lottery tickets too. Over the next 400 years, Fukutoku remained a haven for those looking for fortune. Fast forward to the 1990s, and a new musical movement added to the shrine's mystique. As J-pop exploded, bands such as Glay, Speed, and Morning Musume sold out venues across Japan and inspired a new form of super fandom. Japanese idol culture became absolutely huge, said Krista Rogers, a reporter at the Tokyo-based news site Sora News 24. There is a term called oshi. Your oshi is the band member that you support, the one that you idolise. Dedicated fans purchase all sorts of merchandise to support their oshi, from t-shirts to decorated bags and buttons. But the one thing they may not be able to buy, however, is a ticket to see them perform. That's because many major concerts in Japan use an online multi-step lottery system. Fans enter for the chance to buy tickets and can only purchase them in limited quantities if they are selected. The system is designed to make the process fairer, but some fans look for a bit of divine intervention to boost their odds. If praying at Fukutoku is believed to work for winning scratch-off lottery tickets, fans hope it might bring luck with concert tickets too. We have a saying, do everything you can and leave your fate up to luck, said Cyber Bunny, a Tokyo-based guide and content creator. Japanese people will do basically anything to increase their chances, even by 1%.

resumed touring, fans crammed into Fukutuku, eager to reunite with their favourite bands. You couldn't even see the praying area because there were so many people, she explained. The street had to be closed because way too many people crowded in. On the day I visited, Fukutuku buzzed with believers who bowed their heads in silent reverence. First, they purified their hands and mouths at the Temizuya, or water fountain. Once cleansed, they bowed deeply twice before the main altar, clapped twice to summon the kami, offered silent prayers, and bowed once more in gratitude. Some then headed to a kiosk to purchase emma, small wooden cards costing approximately 500 to 1,000 yen. They then jotted specific requests onto each emma before tying them to massive racks. A quick scan revealed dozens of pleas from hopeful concert goers to see bands ranging from Zero Bass One to BTS, all praying to win the lottery in 2 to 3 weeks and receive the ultimate jackpot, the chance to see their Oshi in person. Japan's indigenous Shinto religion has no strict dogma, nor does it focus on absolutes. Present moment wonders are considered holy, but is it permissible to pray for something as temporal as concert tickets? There are a number of Japanese scholars who urge us not to look at these types of interactions as materialistic exchanges, but rather the religious ritual and the preparation of it, said Carter. When you receive something that you desire, you get happiness. You get an internal calm and an internal peace of mind that then prepares you for a spiritual exchange that perhaps you were not ready for before. Taishi Kato, a 22nd generation priest at the Hattori Tenju Shrine in Osaka, agrees. If proper respect is paid to the kami, he says people are welcome to pray for what they wish, whether at his shrine, Fukutuku, or elsewhere. We open the door to everyone, he stressed. People can seek out the shrine they want, and if they sincerely offer prayer, then it's okay to ask for what brings them joy. Listening to live music has often been called a religious experience. In Tokyo, it can also be well worth praying for, as Rogers found out. Once, when her oshi, Ayumi Hamasaki, came to town, Rogers entered the lottery without success. The next time Hamasaki announced a tour, Rogers didn't leave it up to chance. She went straight to Fukutuku. I prayed, and somehow I got the ticket, she recalled with a laugh. The tiny Tokyo shrine where people pray for concert tickets. From the BBC on the 6th of May, by Erica Ebsworth Gould. Laufey on making jazz cool again, and the fish that brought out her inner rage. This is from the BBC on the 3rd of May by Mark Savage. It's probably fair to say that most of us have never slapped someone so hard with a wet fish that they fall fully clothed into a swimming pool. Until recently, that was also true for Icelandic jazz pop phenomenon Laufey. Then she released a song called Mad Woman, whose video required her to hit heated rivalry actor Hudson Williams square in the face with a red snapper. Oh my God, it was amazing. It was cathartic. She laughs at the memory. I had a lot of unreleased energy that I released on poor Hudson. The shot took place in Los Angeles with a chic 1960s aesthetic, a superstar cast, including Olympic medalist Alyssa Liu and Cat's Eye singer Megan Skindell, and a storyline about Laufey's irrational relationship with a man who's no good for her. To her delight, the fish scene required several takes, full of improvised insults. I'm not a very angry person, but it felt good to scream and shout, she says. I dug into my deepest memories of when I've been the most wronged by men, and I accessed a part of myself I didn't know I had in me. It felt very primal. For anyone familiar with the music of Laufey, primal is the last word you'd associate with her. Since 2022, she's cast a spell on the charts with swoonsome love songs
that mix classic jazz vocals and luscious orchestration.

with witty, confessional lyrics. It's a style she dreamt up while studying at Boston's Berklee College of Music, built on her upbringing in Reykjavik, where she learned piano and cello from the age of four, and a desire to combine her love of music musicals with Taylor Swift. When she uploaded her first song, Street by Street, about reclaiming her favourite gardens and bookstores after a breakup, she was stumped when the submission form asked her to list it under a single genre. In the end, she chose singer-songwriter. But where Laufey sits in the pantheon of popular music has befuddled critics ever since. Ask her, and she says it doesn't really matter. Older audiences are always trying to figure me out, she says. Like, is she a jazz musician? Is she a pop musician? Is she a cellist? And I find with my younger audience, they don't have this predetermined bias for what they're meant to enjoy. They listen to what their heart wants to listen to. I feel so lucky to be a musician nowadays because genre has never meant less. It's really opened up the road for me to be able to be just all these different versions of myself. Her latest album, A Matter of Time, released in August, marked the first opportunity to display all her colours. Themed around the story of a relationship, it's infused with the sound of a ticking clock, counting down to the moment where the 27-year-old's anxieties and insecurities demolish the whole thing. Along the way, she dips her toes into new sounds, from the soul-infused lead single Silver Lining to the lively Brazilian rhythms of Lover Girl. And it ends with Sabotage, where discordant pianos and jump-scare strings soundtrack her self-destruction. Significantly, Sabotage was the first song she wrote for the record, before working backwards to the more romantic moments. The whole album was a challenge to myself to push beyond my artistic walls, to be a little scared, she explains. So that wall of noise for me signified breaking out of a traditional mould, both as a human, but also musically. For the first time, she allowed emotion to override technique. A Matter of Time contains imperfect notes and vocal cracks. Within reason, it's not Lou Reed's metal machine music or anything, as the musician exposes her vulnerable side. It was all inspired by her first experience of falling in love, an experience that was simultaneously thrilling and unsettling. On Lover Girl, she practically scolds herself for being so reckless. Carousel finds her tentatively revealing flaws to a new lover. A cautionary tale is full of post-breakup clarity. I gave it too much. I gave up myself. I lost sight of all my dignity. On Vision Australia Radio, you're listening to The High Note, a program bringing you the latest news in the music scene, here in Australia and across the globe. We're reading Laufey on Making Jazz Cool Again from the BBC on the 3rd of May 2026 by Mark Savage. Without playing amateur psychologist, I wonder if she found love so scary because her background as a classically trained musician required her to be disciplined and regimented from an early age. Certainly that's a huge part of it, she says. My music, I took it so seriously that I don't feel like I got to be a regular kid. And it's not because my parents didn't let me or anything like that. I was just like, I need to be the best version of myself and I need to practice really hard. I didn't date, I didn't drink, I didn't do the silly things. I didn't have a rebellious bone in my body. So at the age of 20 or 21, when I first started falling in love and learning about life, it felt like pure chaos because I certainly had not figured anything out. I'm still playing catch up with that. I have so much anxiety about relationships and love and big life events. That's why I write about it so much, because I'm trying to sort out my feelings. She got the opportunity to explore those emotions further on the recent deluxe version of her album. It starts with Mad Woman, whose opening instrumental presents a more organised, melodic version of Sabotage's cacophonic climax. I'm kind of making fun of myself with that, Laufey admits. No one's noticed it yet. So I'm sitting here waiting like, come on, nerds, figure this out. The other bonus tracks are more

reflective, essentially functioning as a post-mortem on her love life. I have this song I called I Wait, I Wait, I Wait. And it's about how I'm always preparing for the storm to start, for the person to fall out of love with me. I have this really innate feeling of instability. So the new songs are quite emotional and introspective. Laufey says the epilogue was written with the same care as the rest of the album. It's never just songs that didn't make the original. Making it a definitive version of a record that's already won the Grammy for Best Traditional Pop Vocal Album. I put the record back into the UK charts in the same week Laufey played second on the bill at Coachella and launched a collaboration with video game Fortnite, a symbol of how she's popped the traditional jazz bubble to become a generational phenomenon. That appeal was apparent when she played London's O2 Arena in March. Over two sold-out nights, she turned the 20,000-capacity venue into a magical playground, kitted out like a fairy tale castle. Fans dressed in approximations of her floaty ball gowns and 1920s flapper dresses, hollering lyrics like mantras. Sitting next to me was a fan no older than 18, who'd left Cyprus on his own for the first time, determined to see his heroine. That's so sweet, Laufey enthuses. Who'd have known if a Cypriot boy could have found out about me back in the day? But now, with social media and globalisation, you can find your niche anywhere. I think that's why my concerts feel so special, because we're all just collected together from different corners of the world. It's a spectacle she dreamt about 6 years ago, sitting on a park bench in Boston Public Garden. Opening her journal, she committed to paper her ambition to make a living as an artist. There's something about a park that just gets you thinking, she says. I was a student at the time and hadn't really seen any success yet. But I think there's so much power in writing your dreams down, because at least you've organised that thought. Last October, she made a symbolic return to that park bench, sweeping away the rust-red leaves of autumnal Boston. As she sipped a coffee, she reflected on those aspirations of a 21-year-old girl. I absolutely always hoped that I'd be able to make it to this level, but I don't think I dared to write it down, she says. It just seemed beyond reach. That's why, as her career keeps hitting new heights, the demands never weigh her down. I definitely feel like I'm in a hamster wheel, but not in a bad way. It's just like more and more exciting things keep happening. And sometimes, if you're really lucky, you even get to slap a man in the face with a fish. Laufey on Making Jazz Cool Again, and the fish that brought out her inner rage. From the BBC on the 3rd of May by Mark Savage. Graduate tackles stammer to deliver defining speech. From the BBC on the 3rd of May, and this is unattributed. A university student has described the joy of being able to deliver his graduation speech after using Michael Jackson's songs to deal with a stammer. Aaron Agbenu said it was a defining moment alongside presenting his dissertation research on blood sciences without any audio support, as part of his master's study in haematology at Chester University. With help from his lecturers and fellow students, he practiced speeches to the beat of several catchy songs, including many by Jackson. The 26-year-old, who previously graduated in medical laboratory science in his home country of Ghana, was described by his Chester tutors as demonstrating academic strength and personal courage. Many people with stammers find music can minimise the condition's impact by improving fluency, as highlighted in the Oscar-winning film The King's Speech and TV documentary Educating Yorkshire. Agbenu described delivering his graduation speech in the medieval Chester Cathedral as one of his defining moments, both an honour and a reflection of the journey. Agbenu said his studies were deeply rewarding and offered him excitement for making a real impact in patient care. Haematologists often build long-term relationships with patients and play a crucial role in their care and recovery, he added. Emma Moore, a lecturer who leads the haematology master's course at the university, said Agbenu

leads by quiet example, showing that resilience and discipline can transform obstacles into achievements. He has enriched the learning community and demonstrated what is possible when talent meets perseverance, she added. He is, without question, an exceptional and inspirational student and an absolute gentleman in every respect. Graduate tackles stammer to deliver defining speech from the BBC on the 3rd of May 2026, unattributed. Now, our final article, we converted a horse box into a stage for musicians from the BBC on the 6th of May by Charlotte Coles. A 20-year-old and his great-granddad have transformed a horse trailer into a stage for grassroots musicians. Over the past 7 months, Dylan Rees-Cohen has been working hard with 87-year-old Colin on the renovation of a vintage Richardson trailer, all while documenting the journey on social media. Together, the duo have converted it into the Centaur Stage that made its debut at Corfe Castle in Dorset during the bank holiday weekend. Rees-Cohen, who is a musician as well as a promoter and events manager, said converting the horse trailer has been a lovely, thrilling ride. Rees-Cohen said he planned to go to Warwick University to study history and politics, but decided on a gap year that he wanted to go into music instead. After a conversation with his mum in September, they drove to Somerset and bought the trailer for just over £1,000. The horse box for me is this brilliant, amazing thing because I can now bring it wherever I want to, at whatever time, and put it there, said Rees-Cohen. It also means that I can achieve my massive dream, which is to support grassroots musicians. I think that we need to look to the talent that's up and coming as much as we look at the talent we already have in the country. I'm just excited to be part of that, really. Colin, who has passed on his knowledge of how to use power tools, said it's been great watching his great-grandson working on the project. You have a plan, it doesn't matter what the plan is. We will solve the problems and work all the way through. And it all works extremely well, he said. Lovely. We converted a horse box into a stage for musicians. From the BBC on the 6th of May 2026 by Charlotte Coles. And that brings us to the end of the High Note for this week. My name is Simon Whitehead, and it's been my pleasure to bring you this week's episode. The High Note will return at the same time next week, right here on Vision Australia Radio, VA Radio Digital, and online at varadio.org.

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5: On Vision Australia Radio, welcome to Comment is Free, where we read comments from The Guardian online. I'm your host, Natasha Norton. On today's programme, the RBA Governor's frank message on the economy is the biggest shock. Why Friedrich Merz decided to risk Donald Trump's wrath? Big Tech wants to punish Australia over Albanese's media bargaining code, and Trump might be inclined to listen. And The Hill I Will Die On, heavy, awkward and incredibly expensive. We don't need hardback books. The first article comes from The Guardian Online Australia of Wednesday the 6th of May. RBA Governor's frank message on the economy is the biggest shock, by Nikki Hutley. Michelle Bullock drops her usual caution to spell out the threat of higher prices and lower growth. The Reserve Bank of Australia has delivered its third rise in official interest rates for the year, taking the cash rate up another 0.25 percentage points to 4.35%, and thereby completely reversing the cuts of 2025. While some may take comfort from the RBA Governor's words in her post-decision press conference that indicated we could now expect a pause in rate hikes, at least for a little while, her overall responses to questions from the media were surprisingly blunt, as well as fairly alarming regarding the economic outlook. In previous press conferences, Bullock has been at pains to try not to say anything much at all, especially anything that could possibly be construed as forward guidance. In plain language, this means giving no hints whatsoever on where the RBA itself thinks rates could and should be going, so typically results in dancing around questions from the media. On Tuesday, in contrast, she used very clear language to deliver three key messages. First, that the board feels that the three rate rises this year are enough to knock the pre-war domestic inflationary pressures on the head. With monetary policy now considered a bit restrictive, according to the governor, headline inflation is expected to peak at 4.8% over the 3 months to June this year. The February forecast had it peaking at 4.2%, so this is a meaningful jump. But then it should return to the RBA's target band of 2-3% in mid-2027 as higher rates and prices subdue economic activity. It's worth pointing out that these are the RBA's best-case forecasts, in which the Strait of Hormuz would open quite quickly. The RBA uses futures market prices for commodities, which have energy prices being resolved in the coming quarters. Essentially, this entails Brent oil prices averaging well below $100 a barrel over the rest of 2026. On decision day, the price was sitting at $113, with no resolution to the shipping blockade in sight, and indeed signs of increased hostilities between the US and Iran. It's also worth noting that the forecasts include market assumptions that interest rates will be increased a couple more times this year. Second, Bullock pulled no punches in repeatedly making the point that higher energy prices have made the economic outlook for Australia over the next 2 years very grim, even under the best case scenario. Referring to the updated forecasts in the May statement on monetary policy released alongside the board's decision, the governor noted growth will be anemic and it's not a great outcome for Australia. Forecasts for economic growth have the economy crawling at a little over 1% in the second half of this year, all the way through to mid-2028. Unemployment is forecast to rise from 4.3% to 4.7%. It's a very tough time, the governor said. Under the two adverse scenarios modelled, where energy prices are higher for longer, things get downright ugly, with growth slowing to as little as 0.5% and unemployment breaching 5%. Fuel shortages have not been modelled, but would, according to the governor, take us to a very different world. Towards the end of the press release accompanying its latest decision, the RBA notes that the board is focused on its mandate to deliver price stability and full employment. However, again with some bluntness in the press conference, Bullock admitted that the RBA does not give equal weight to both. In other words, if the flow-on effects of the energy crisis are greater than expected, or if inflationary expectations are seen to rise too far and too fast, the RBA will prioritise reducing inflation over maintaining full employment. Finally, she made it clear that while some degree of pass-through of higher energy prices to consumer prices more broadly, as well as wages, was expected and not unreasonable, the RBA would be vigilant in ensuring inflationary expectations were reined in, and any pass-through was a one-and-done event. It is not long since we overcame the economic shocks that accompanied the COVID pandemic, which perhaps makes this energy price-driven shock feel worse. Again, it comes from a cause beyond our borders and our control, and the resulting economic medicine is hard to swallow. We all know that monetary policy is a blunt instrument. It is especially tough on young households with lower incomes and higher mortgages. But is there an alternative? Many are looking to next week's budget to see where fiscal policy will land. The Treasurer, Jim Chalmers, in his own post-decision press conference said, "We intend to play a helpful role, not a harmful role." Fiscal policy won't be the deciding factor in the inflation outlook, but it does matter and the government will be under even greater than usual scrutiny on budget night. It's hard to see a silver lining ahead for the economy, given the frank assessment from the RBA governor, as well as the more detailed outlook in the May statement. Perhaps the newest arm of monetary policy is shocking us all into submission. And that was RBA Governor's Frank Message on the Economy is the Biggest Shock by Nikki Hutley. It appeared in The Guardian Online Australia on Wednesday the 6th of May. The next article appeared in The Guardian Online UK on Tuesday the 5th of May. Why Friedrich Merz Decided to Risk Donald Trump's Wrath by Jörg Lau. Trump's retribution is painful for Germany and NATO, but Merz is not backing down. He knows the status quo is untenable. What began as a spat between Friedrich Merz and Donald Trump over the Iran war is rapidly turning into a historic rupture between Germany and the US. Its significance is hard to overstate. In Germany, the transatlantic falling outs adds to the domestic woes of a coalition government in crisis, overshadowing the first anniversary of Merz's becoming Chancellor tomorrow. More importantly, it proves the futility of Merz's attempt to be Europe's Trump whisperer and puts NATO's credibility into question. But the dispute also boosts the ambition that Germany's conservative leader set out on the night of his party's election victory, to make Europe more independent from the US security umbrella. This rupture started with the Chancellor's remarks last week about the stalling talks between the US and Iran. The Iranians, Merz observed to an audience of secondary school children, are obviously very skilled at negotiating, or rather, very skillful at not negotiating, letting the Americans travel to Islamabad and then leave again without any result. An entire nation, he concluded, is being humiliated by the Iranian leadership. It was an unexpected moment of truth-telling, one that may turn out to be rather costly. Merz has replaced Pope Leo as the favourite target of Trump's late-night social media invective. The Chancellor, Trump posted, doesn't know what he's talking about, is totally ineffective, is presiding over a broken country, and presumably thinks it's okay for Iran to have a nuclear weapon. To state the obvious, Merz does not think that would be okay. In the Oval Office with Trump in March, Merz had explicitly agreed with Trump's war aim of getting rid of the Iranian regime. He declared it was not the time to lecture our partners and allies on international law. Germany did not close its airspace, nor even consider restricting the use of US bases on its territory. Stay on the sidelines, offer post-conflict assistance, but do not poke the bear. That had been the German policy. So why did Merz suddenly decide to go straight for the jugular of Trump's narcissistic self-image, his supposed deal-making prowess? Was it just one of the impulsive comments the Chancellor is notorious for? There may be more to it. Merz is not backing down. In a long interview on primetime TV on Sunday, the Chancellor tried a more conciliatory tone, but he did not walk back from his remarks, despite being pressed several times. This is all the more remarkable because severe punishments are incoming. 5,000 US troops are to be withdrawn from German bases, maybe even many more, a furious Trump hinted at the weekend. No Tomahawks and other mid-range missile systems will be stationed in Germany, despite a standing agreement dating back to 2024. That deal was supposed to close a dangerous deterrence gap with Russia, which has stationed nuclear-capable missiles in Kaliningrad, threatening European capitals. European countries are working on their own capabilities to counter Russia, but they will come online in 6 to 8 years at the earliest. Taken together with the troop withdrawals, the cancellation of the missile battalion significantly weakens NATO's position. Deterrence, after all, is a mind game. It depends on credibility and political will. Nobody in Germany's strategic community thinks it is a coincidence that Trump's announcements came after he had had another productive 90-minute phone call with Vladimir Putin. On top of all that, European car makers are being saddled with a 25% import tariff, effective immediately, according to Trump, which obviously will harm German industry most. Merz's comments, while certainly a departure from diplomatic protocol, hardly warranted such retribution. After all, it was Merz who set in motion a big rearmament drive for the Bundeswehr, dispensing with Germany's constitutional debt break to finance it. This was exactly the burden shifting in conventional defence the US had long called for. In Europe, Germany has taken over most of the financing of Ukraine's military support. It was Merz who pushed for the 5% of GDP spending pledge at the NATO summit last year, so Trump could claim he got the Europeans to pay more for collective defence. And It was the German Chancellor who put pressure on the European Commission President, Ursula von der Leyen, to accept Trump's unfair trade deal, notwithstanding the disadvantage it imposed on German exporters. Even when Trump threatened to invade Greenland, Merz argued for a calm European reaction. The folly of the war against Iran has turned out to be the last straw, however. Soft peddling is no longer possible. This war is undermining European security. Air defence systems urgently needed by Ukraine and on NATO's eastern flank are diverted to the Middle East, while Kyiv has to beg for every single Patriot interceptor. More than 1,000 have been used against Iranian attacks. The consequences of the US-Israel excursion also threaten to sink the German economy, and with it Merz's urgent domestic reform agenda. The already meagre growth forecast for 2026 has been slashed by half because of the war. This adds stress to the already fraying coalition of conservatives and social democrats. But it might also help them find new purpose. For a year now, Merz has tried to manage Trump through concessions and appeasement. The failure of this policy is the real reason Merz snapped in front of the students. One thing has become even clearer from Trump's angry retribution. Dependence on a US administration that punishes its allies while accommodating Europe's enemies is untenable. More than a year ago, on the night of his party's victory in Germany's general election, Merz said he wanted to create unity in Europe as quickly as possible, so that step by step we can achieve independence from the US. Those words ring even truer today. Jörg Lau is an international correspondent for the German weekly Die Zeit. And that was Why Friedrich Merz Decided to Risk Donald Trump's Wrath, from The Guardian Online UK of Tuesday the 5th of May. On Vision Australia Radio, you're listening to Comment is Free. We continue our readings. Big Tech wants to punish Australia over Albanese's media bargaining code, and Trump might be inclined to listen. By Bruce Wolpe. This article appeared in The Guardian Online Australia on Tuesday the 5th of May. The President's contempt for the media is explosive and his disappointment with Australia apparent. For Meta, Google and Oracle, it's a powerful combination. The fallout of the Albanese government's proposed news bargaining incentive feels predictable. The tech oligarchs will likely urge Donald Trump to punish Australia for the government's efforts to protect publishers from the financial harm caused by the big tech platform's use of news content from established media companies. It is the same playbook used by the big US pharmaceutical companies to fight back against Australia's pharmaceutical benefits scheme and similar programs in other countries. Australia has so far dodged much of Trump's tariffs on medicines, but Trump's desire to punish US trade partners is unwavering. Trump's contempt for mainstream media companies in the United States is explosive. In his 2016 presidential campaign, he labelled the major media companies the enemy of the people, a line right out of Soviet dictator Joseph Stalin. Trump has called any reporting that varies from the lines coming out of his and his press secretary's mouth as fake news. That term has now become, for some politicians worldwide, the go-to denial of authoritative media reporting. We could see Trump's anger at the media even after the attempt on his life and that of others in his extraordinary interview with CBS's 60 Minutes the day after the White House correspondents' dinner. After discussing what Trump saw and felt, Nora O'Donnell of CBS quoted from the alleged shooter's manifesto on why he hated officials who were allegedly involved with Jeffrey Epstein. Trump erupted at O'Donnell. "I was waiting for you to read that because I knew you would, because you're horrible people," Trump said. "Yeah, he did write that. I'm not a rapist. I read the manifesto. You know, he's a sick person. You shouldn't be reading that on 60 Minutes. You're a disgrace. But go ahead. Let's finish the interview." Trump's anger at mainstream media is palpable. He does not hesitate to attack and intimidate overseas media. Trump has sued the BBC for defamation and is seeking $10 billion in damages for its documentary on the January the 6th insurrection at the Capitol. Earlier this year, the ABC's John Lyons asked Trump in a media scrum on the South Lawn of the White House about Trump family business deals and finances. "Where are you from?" Trump asked. Lyons said, "The ABC." "Oh, The Australian. You're hurting Australia," Trump said. "In my opinion, you're hurting Australia very much right now, and they want to get along with me." Trump's disdain for media is good news for the tech bros as they prepare to kill off the media tax proposals and the payments that are to be made to mainstream Australian media companies. In discussing why this initiative is so important, Albanese said, "Journalists are the lifeblood of Australia's media sector, playing a vital role in keeping communities informed about the news that matters to them." Local news matters to local communities, and these stories can't be told without Australian journalists. My government will always back Australian journalists and Australian news. Which is exactly what Trump does not do with US media companies. In the course of the Iran war, Trump has spoken out at least twice in his disappointment that Australia has not strapped up to support and join with the US in the embargo on Iran that the US has imposed in the Persian Gulf. At a cabinet meeting in March, Trump said, with respect to the closure of the Strait of Hormuz, "Australia was not great. I was a little surprised by Australia." Trump doubled down in April. "I'm not happy with Australia because they were not there when we asked them to be there. They were not there having to do with Hormuz, the Hormuz Strait." This means the door to the Oval Office is wide open for the tech oligarchs to lobby the president on this issue. It will not be a heavy lift. The three companies most directly affected by the proposed new media tax are Meta, Google and TikTok. They are deeply invested in the Trump presidency. Meta has committed to invest $600 billion in the US technology and AI for overall infrastructure and workforce expansion. Google has committed $68 billion to data centers and AI infrastructure. In the United States, TikTok was restructured and its algorithm is controlled by Oracle, headed by Larry Ellison, who together with his son has acquired Paramount and CBS. TikTok's CEO met with Trump as the deal for its future was finalized. At the White House dinner for the state visit of King Charles, guests include Ruth Porat of Alphabet and Google, Dina Powell McCormick, President and Vice Chair of Meta, and David Ellison, heir to the Oracle fortune. The tech company's lobbying in Washington is exceptionally effective. They will be all over the Senate Committee on Foreign Relations when it holds hearings to confirm David Bart as the new US ambassador to Australia. We can almost hear it now. "Mr. Bart, where do you stand on the new media tax proposed by the Australian government?" Bruce Wolpe is a non-resident senior fellow at the United States Studies Center. He is author of two books on Trump and Australia. And that was "Big Tech Wants to Punish Australia Over Albanese's Media Bargaining Code and Trump Might Be Inclined to Listen" from The Guardian Online Australia of Tuesday, the 5th of May. The final article comes from The Guardian Online UK of Wednesday, the 6th of May. "The Hill I Will Die On. Heavy, awkward and incredibly expensive. We don't need hardback books. It's an annoying choice. Either lug around a heavy tome or try to remember when the paperback version is coming out. Recently, readers have been all aflutter over the publication of Patrick Radden Keefe's richly reported new book, London Falling. Reviews of the celebrated writer's exploration of the death of an English teenager embroiled in the murky worlds of crime and the ultra-rich have been rapturous. The podcast interviews are plentiful and images of the fresh hardback copy are popping up all over my Instagram. And about all of this, I think, looks great, but I'll wait for the paperback. I'm a fairly typical reader and get through a decent number of books every year. I mainly read fiction and try to keep up with what's going on in contemporary literature. But time and money aren't plentiful. I'm a slow reader and a freelance journalist. Allied to this is another major factor. I hate hardback books and think we should ditch them altogether. The simple fact is that hardbacks are too expensive, and when you know that a cheaper version of the book will arrive in a vaguely defined 9 to 13 month period, it's easy to just postpone purchasing it. Yet this seems like an unnecessary pause for everyone involved. Given how difficult it is for any piece of culture, let alone books, to get more than fleeting attention, it seems baffling that publishers first offer up the least accessible version, especially in an era when the cost of producing new books increases and sales struggle. Plus, by the time the lesser heralded paperback edition arrives, there's a good chance I'll have just forgotten about it. My bigger problem, though, is that hardbacks are too cumbersome. They're hard to travel with, be it on a commute, on holiday, or anywhere else. They're bulky in a bag, and they certainly won't slip easily into a jacket pocket. They're also awkward to read, especially anything more than 300 or so pages. Taking on a hefty hardback while standing on the tube holding onto a railing with one hand is an obvious irritant. Some years back, I impulse bought the newly released hardback edition of Thomas Pynchon's novel Against the Day. That sucker is 1,085 pages long. It felt as if I was lugging a small child around for weeks. I'm shallow, so I won't pretend I don't care how books actually look. The consensus is that hardbacks are fancier, but I disagree. Generally, hardbacks just look overgrown and they sit uncomfortably on bookshelves. If a dust jacket gets loose, it becomes another impediment. I spoke to, harangued, some people working in publishing who offered reasons why the industry persists with hardbacks. There is still prestige attached, and writers, booksellers, and readers like them. More practically, books take a long time to permeate through the culture, so publishers figure they can get a taste of hardback sales and then hoover up whatever else is possible later. Given that most new books don't make it past four-figure sales, they hope they can make almost as much through the small but committed hardback buyers as will follow in the paperback round. To which I can only say, fair enough. Perhaps this is an opinion that cannot withstand two follow-up questions, to use the inverse of an old Onion headline, but it's my hill and I'm ready to die. Larry Ryan is a freelance writer and editor. And that was The Hill I Will Die On. Heavy, awkward, and incredibly expensive. We don't need hardback books. From The Guardian Online UK of Wednesday the 6th of May. That brings us to the end of Comment is Free. I'm your host, Natasha Norton. Comment is Free will return at the same time next week, right here on Vision Australia Radio, VA Radio Digital, and online at varadio.org.

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0: First up, under the topic of automobiles, John will be treating us to an article which asks the question, why carry car keys? Following that, under the aviation topic, I'll be looking at some offerings from some of the oldest airlines in the world, Qantas, KLM, Lufthansa, and Cathay. And finally, John will round out the program with the subject of trains. He'll be looking at Big Boy, that's spelt B-O-I, which is a 540-ton locomotive in the USA.
1: This is from Wired magazine, written by Carlton Reed. It's a fairly long article. Why are we all still carrying around car keys? Ford wants you to stash it in your belt buckle, but there's absolutely no need to be lugging around a bulky fob. Trouble is, phone as a key tech could be superseded before it even gets going. My iPhone wallet stores theatre and transit tickets and all of my credit and debit cards, and it lets me sashay like a boss through my gym's turnstile. The tech works flawlessly, requiring only my proximity or the merest tilt of the device towards my face. Biometric goodness means I have few worries about security, even accessing my bank accounts. So why am I still opening my EV with a key? Okay, it's more than just a metal key. It's a passive electronic fob with a proximity-based radio signalling, which means I don't have to press anything to unlock my car, but it's nevertheless a bacteria-rich, easily lost, mark-branded plastic blob that in truth I no longer need, and I haven't needed it for some years. BMW 5 Series owners have been using smartphones to unlock, start and digitally share access to their luxury vehicles since 2021, the year after Apple introduced its plainly titled car key. Audi, Kia and Hyundai later implemented support for the feature. During the WWDC 2025 keynote in June, Apple said that 13 additional vehicle brands would soon join them, including Chevrolet, Cadillac, GMC and Porsche. Soon appears to mean 2026. Tesla Model 3 owners have had digital key access since 2017, when the midsize sedan launched without a fob. It could only be opened with a smartphone. Subsequently, digital native car makers Rivian and Polestar also enabled digital key use. Digital key has been removed from the upcoming 2024.35 software update for further testing, noted a recent update from Rivian. The company's comms team tells Wired it'll be available again soon. Owners of the latest high-end Ford vehicles can also use digital keys. Still, the Dearborn, Michigan company clearly isn't ready to ditch fobs. In October, it launched the $200 Truckle, an ornate Western-style belt buckle with a cavity in it to fit an oversized F-150 fob, so it need never get lost or spoil the line of your jeans. Digital for all. Phone as key functionality isn't just for select luxury cars. The wire-in MoboKey device turns a smartphone into a digital key, and it can be fitted by an auto electrician to almost any modern car, gas or electric. Similarly, Key DIY, a Chinese smart key maker, sells a USB-powered box of tricks that allows almost any car to operate with a digital key. The box grabs car connectivity signals, flipper zero style, emulating the rolling codes that key fobs use to foil signal-boosting relay attacks where criminals use antennas and extenders to capture the signal from the car's key fob. Always store your fob in a Faraday cage. Key DIY's box, which lives in the car, is actuated by a device connected momentarily to the vehicle's onboard diagnostic port. The key to meaning. In short, the picture here is that digital key tech is mature and, mostly, secure. And we're perfectly happy using Bluetooth Low Energy Near Field Communication, or NFC, and Ultra Wideband, or UWB, in the rest of our life, unless you're a conspiracy theorist who clings to cash, that is. So why are so many of us still seemingly so attached to our physical car fobs? Most people are reluctant to go without the physical backup of an actual key, says Sean Tucker, managing editor of automotive research company Kelly Blue Book. And he adds, picking up a fob is now an ingrained habit. There are also emotional factors to consider. A car key is full of meaning, says Stefan Gosling, a professor at Linnaeus University in Sweden and the author of The Psychology of the Car. Jingling them gives some motorists the opportunity to show off their automobile, even if the car is not close by. Car keys are also comforting to some, a physical reminder that your vehicle is there to take you away, to protect you. No amount of digital doohickeys will convince those who view branded physical fobs as a status signifier or who handle fobs like automotive rosary beads. For the rest of us, though, going digital has its benefits. One can share digital keys with trusted individuals, allowing, say, a smartphone-packing child to hop into a family car while not allowing them to start the engine. Digital is also cheaper. A BMW i8 replacement fob costs up to $650. Yes, you can perform many actions, such as scheduling air conditioning with configurable button presses on a key fob, but who's got the mental bandwidth to memorise a suite of such sequences? It's much easier to do it with a smartphone. There's no rule against using a car's smartphone app and a physical key, but going fully digital makes life easier, especially for multi-car households where cars must be moved around when their owners are elsewhere. But what if your smartphone runs out of battery? Apple says that car key can work for up to 5 hours after an iPhone's battery runs out, and it's the same for other smartphones. Rely on valet parking? Digital keys usually feature valet mode. Slow adoption. Despite previous heady predictions from the car industry, most drivers have yet to go fob-free. There are no stats available on digital key adoption in the US, but Alicia Johnson, president of Oregon's Car Connectivity Consortium, the CCC, a mix of 300 device-to-car electronics companies and automotive suppliers, including car makers, says the number of digital keys in use will increase significantly in the years ahead, both in the US and globally. She bases that claim on the 2025 S&P Global Mobility Report, which notes that the annual volume of connected cars is estimated to increase from 56 million 2 years ago to 76 million by 2030. Kelly Blue Book's Tucker cautions against suggesting digital key use will go mainstream by then. The rolling fleet on the road turns over very slowly, he says. There are a little under 300 million cars registered in the US right now, and in an average year, we buy 16 million more and retire 12 million. So at that rate, the actual turnover in the fleet is about 4% every year. The average car on American roads is about 13 years old, so most of us, today's

standard for digital keys. Since last year, the organisation's digital key certification has complied with the standards of the German Federal Office for Information Safety, becoming the first and only digital key standard to receive this critical designation. The CCC states that adhering to the standard would mean car makers can ensure users are able to securely and safely access their vehicles, create and delete digital keys, share a digital key with others, and start their car. The universal standard is intended to have cross-platform interoperability at its core. Interoperability is what makes it possible to easily share a digital key with friends or family, CCC's Johnson tells Wired. Not all digital key implementations are interoperable yet. Imagine you are a parent of two kids in high school who share a vehicle and want to start using digital keys. They have different brands of smartphones, and the car's digital key technology only works with one smartphone brand. This makes wider adoption of digital keys in the family more difficult. Security too should be more trustworthy through the adoption of a universal standard. Manufacturers must ensure, says CCC, that their implementations are designed to prevent known hardware and software-based attacks, such as tampering, storage intrusion, cloning, relay attacks, and unauthorized access. Consortium members include the main smartphone players, Apple, Google, and Samsung, as well as automakers such as Ford, GM, BMW, and Honda. Volkswagen is represented by its troubled software brand, CARIAD. Rivian's digital key solution is built on the CCC standard and also supports Apple and Android digital keys. Looking to Asia, however, and major player BYD might not be a CCC member, but there are many Chinese companies who have signed up with the consortium, including Geely, Zeekr, and NIO. Several Chinese component suppliers are undergoing CCC's certification program, with Indeek Security, the first Chinese OEM, to meet the standard, gaining the right to use CCC's digital key logo in September. CCC standard should ensure suppliers use the same connectivity language, which will be essential as the technology improves. Automotive suppliers have recently released new NFC chipsets and UWB modules designed to operate in high-temperature, vibration-prone environments common in automotive. NFC is used for close interactions, and UWB is for secure, precise distance measurements. iPhones have had UWB chips used for the Find Me function since iPhone 11 in 2019. The first Androids to be so equipped were released in 2020. Will car makers ever play nicely with each other? Kelly Blue Book's Tucker isn't so sure. There's tension between automakers who may say they want a common standard, but who don't necessarily want to share the data that digital keys collect, he says. Apple CarPlay was adopted quickly because it's convenient and users like it a lot. But automakers realised that Apple collects data on how the car gets used, and automakers would rather collect that data for themselves so that they can monetize it. GM said that they're dropping Apple CarPlay from all of their cars, and I think you're going to run into a similar issue with digital keys. The more that digital key technologies are standardized, the more that automakers lose control, and I don't know if they're willing to do that. Automakers also want to squeeze customers for subscription income, and if they bundle digital key use in with paid-for apps, it's likely that uptake will be stunted. Many manufacturers offer free access to their smartphone apps, but then 2 or 3 years down the track, demand monthly subscription fees. China, naturally, is ahead. Digital key technology is evolving especially fast in China. The Beijing company UbiTrack, short for Ubiquitous Tracking, produces a centimetre-accurate UWB-AOA, that's ultra-wideband angle of attack, positioning systems for automotive digital key applications. The system knows exactly where the smartphone outside the vehicle is. So, for instance, an owner approaching from behind would trigger the opening of a trunk rather than unlocking the driver's door.

0: Similarly accurate positioning tech for automotive digital keys has been developed by China's YF Tech and Shanghai HiSilicon, using the Huawei-developed Nearlink short-range wireless protocol, formerly known as Greentooth. Other component suppliers plan to use centimeter-accurate Bluetooth 6. According to China's Automotive Digital Key Industry Trend Report 2025, nearly 3 million cars in China used digital keys for access in 2024, a 59% increase from the previous year. More than 80% of China's cars will sport digital keys within 5 years, predicts the report. Moving beyond keys, Zeekr's 7X is equipped with a facial recognition system for locking and unlocking, and Audi's collaboration with China's SAIC, an electric SUV under the brand Audi, was recently spotted testing on public roads, packing a facial recognition camera to unlock its doors. The rental future. While many of those who've taken the plunge to be sans fob already find digital key use to be worthwhile, the tech really comes into its own for fleet use and car rentals. With digital keys, fleet managers get a centralised overview of who is driving what, where and when. Fleet drivers benefit from easy access to vehicles without going out of their way for fobs. Rent a Tesla from Hertz and you can opt for a digital key. Tesla's digital key can transform your rental experience, the company claims. Car owners who rent their cars through the peer-to-peer rental service Turo, or in Australia it's through Uber, can send digital keys remotely so they don't need to meet renters in person to hand over the fobs. Car rental firms of all stripes can easily revoke digital keys when the hire period is up. Down to the dealers. While key fob use will take longer to die out than connected car analysts expect, and many may never disappear completely, especially if an embedded fob keeps your pants up, it looks like that despite being available for some time now, it'll take many years before the digital keys become the norm outside of China. Your phone's replaced your travel pass and your credit card, so why not your car key, suggests CCC's Johnson. For that to happen, the auto industry, especially dealerships, will need to improve at educating consumers about the advantages of digital keys and how to get them. We asked Hyundai if its digital key was part of a subscription or free, as it's packaged with the brand's BlueLink app. The representative had to check to be sure. All model new Hyundais come with a free 10-year subscription to the basic BlueLink Lite. After that, there is a subscription fee. Tucker isn't optimistic. People already don't know about loads of features on their cars, and dealers often don't know about them or don't devote enough time to explaining them to consumers. For more than a decade, Ford Lincolns have been able to parallel park themselves. But in recent software updates, Ford discovered that almost no one has ever used the feature. I wonder if there are a lot of Polestar drivers out there who have no idea that they have access to a digital key. Well, that extended story was from the tech magazine Wired, and it was written by Carlton Reed, published on the 8th of the 11th, 2025. Why are we all still carrying around car keys?
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2: Flying High. Written by Julietta Jamison, this article featured in the Age Traveller section on February the 7th, 2026. Deciphering which is the oldest continually operating airline in the world is a bit like the argument that rages across the Tasman over which nation invented the pavlova. With airlines, it's a battle between Qantas and KLM. Both claim the title, Qantas on the back of having continually operated since its founding in 1920, and the Dutch carrier on pipping Qantas by a year with its founding in 1919, even though it was forced to pause much of its operations in World War II because it couldn't operate out of Amsterdam, but its West Indies arm stayed active. Others are just as old, but have operated under different names, meaning they don't technically enter the argument. But two of the world's oldest airlines, Lufthansa and Cathay Pacific, are just happy to be around to celebrate significant anniversaries in 2026. For Lufthansa, the milestone is a big one. Founded in 1926, the German flag carrier turns 100 in 2026. The birthday coincides with the launch of its 9-seat class. Yes, 9. Allegris cabin on new Boeing 787-9s. Allegris has pundits declaring its first class is one of the current best in the air. On the airline's A350s since mid-2024, passengers have more control over seat choice at a price, with business class comprising five categories: premium, economy one, and economy covering off bookable options of forward seats or a seat with an adjacent spare. It's part of a sweeping fleet renewal, with Boeing 787-9s, Airbus A350-1000s and A320neos replacing older aircraft. Lufthansa also enters its second century with scale firmly on its side. The group now includes Swiss, Austrian Airlines, Brussels Airlines, Eurowings and ITA Airways, which formally joined the fold in 2025. And that's relevant to Australians via a joint venture with Singapore Airlines, which establishes various co-chairs into Europe. A year-long program is planned of exhibitions, publications and retro-style deliveries with a modern interpretation of Lufthansa's historic crane logo. Lufthansa is using the centenary to note its history, including the uncomfortable World War II chapter, with a new book and a permanent exhibition at Hangar 1. Cathay Pacific's 80th birthday tells a survival story. Founded in Hong Kong in 1946, Cathay enters 2026 having pulled off one of the most dramatic recoveries in modern aviation. Few airlines were hit harder by the pandemic. Hong Kong's prolonged border closures all but erased Cathay's passenger business, grounding aircraft, shrinking routes, and forcing a government-led recapitalization that left the airline fighting for relevance in its own hub. The rebound has been swift. By early 2025, Cathay had restored its full network, reintroduced long-haul routes across Europe and North America, and regained its footing as a premium Asia-Pacific carrier. It has also invested heavily in product. New Aria suites in business class, refreshed premium economy, and upgraded lounges. For its 80th anniversary in 2026, Cathay plans a global celebration anchored in Hong Kong, with special aircraft liveries, onboard experiences, and a renewed focus on storytelling around its post-war origins. And in an industry that often makes headlines for collapses rather than birthdays, simply being here is enough reason to celebrate. By Julietta Jamison, that was Flying High, which featured in the Age Traveller section on Saturday, the 7th of February, 2026.

0: big trains. And in America, where else would there be big trains? From the website KARK, KARK.com, comes the story of the 540-ton locomotive Big Boy about to embark on a first coast-to-coast tour in 2026, this year. Will it come back to Arkansas? This is written by Matthew Self and Addie Bink, and it was published on the 7th of January. Topeka. Union Pacific is dropping new hints this week of a coast-to-coast journey for its historic locomotive, nicknamed Big Boy, following its successful Heartland of America tour in 2024. Big Boy number 4014 is one of 25 engines constructed in the World War II era to haul heavy equipment in support of the ongoing war effort. That's according to Union Pacific's website. Big Boy 4014 was retired in 1961, but was later reacquired by Union Pacific in 2013 for an extensive restoration project. Big Boy 4014 and its brothers are 40 metres long and weigh 540 tonnes, requiring a hinged frame to help it get around the curves. Today, only 8 Big Boys remain. 4014 is the only Big Boy still to travel the tracks. It made its return to service in 2019 and embarked on an 8-week Heartland of America tour in 2024 and a far more limited schedule in 2025. You can find Big Boy if you look up its location live, and it's parked in Cheyenne, Wyoming. That's right now. On Monday, Union Pacific CEO Jim Vena announced Big Boy will make its first coast-to-coast tour of the United States in honour of the nation's 250th anniversary. Union Pacific's network currently covers 23 states, primarily in the western half of the nation: Arizona, Arkansas, California, Colorado, Idaho, Illinois, Iowa, Kansas, Louisiana, Minnesota, Missouri, Montana, Nebraska, Nevada, New Mexico, Oklahoma, Oregon, Tennessee, Texas, Utah, Washington, Wisconsin, and Wyoming. It could, however, be growing soon. As Vena noted, Union Pacific has filed a merger application with Norfolk Southern. This merger is meant to create the Great Connection, combining the railroad lines of Union Pacific and Norfolk Southern to bring about a transcontinental railroad network. Norfolk Southern's network stretches across 22 states: Alabama, Delaware, Florida, Georgia, Illinois, Indiana, Kentucky, Louisiana, Maryland, Massachusetts, Michigan, Mississippi, Missouri, New Jersey, New York, North Carolina, Ohio, Pennsylvania, South Carolina, Tennessee, Virginia, West Virginia, and the District of Columbia. And a full schedule for the Big Boy, number 4014's travels through 2026, is coming soon. And it looks as though it's going to go all the way across the country. I remember when we looked at the Big Boy the last time, when it undertook its first trip across America, and some of the difficulties that they had, because not all the lines were still capable of holding a locomotive of that size. Anyway, it looks as though they've overcome most of those problems, and there'll be a trip later this year, marking America's 250th anniversary. So that story was from KARK.com. Historic 540-ton locomotive Big Boy to embark on a first coast-to-coast tour in 2026.
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8: On Vision Australia Radio, you're listening to The Seeing Eye Dog Show with me, your host, Harriet Moffat. Today, I've got two interviews for you. The first is with Seeing Eye Dog's handler, Nicole Tillotson, who's going to be talking about her life and partnership with Trixie and their upcoming Trek for Vision endeavour. So we're going to be talking to Nicole about her efforts for that and why we should support Vision Australia's Trek for Vision, which is raising funds for the Seeing Eye Dog's youth program. Then I'm going to be playing part of the interview with Pearl Peel, talking about her life and partnership with Seeing Eye Dog Jetta and her experiences on the youth program. So without further ado, let's kick off this show with my interview with Nicole, talking about Trek for Vision and her partnership with Trixie. Hi, Nicole. Thank you for joining me on the show today.
9: Hey, good to chat again.
8: You're back and you've got some exciting stuff coming up. What do you think we might talk about today?
9: Well, I think the obvious thing to talk about would be what Trixie and I are about to embark on, which is an awesome fundraising adventure that is known as Trek for Vision, raising funds for Seeing Eye Dog's youth program. But I like to call it, or we like to call it, Trek with Trixie for Vision, because, you know, alliteration is great.
8: And it is all about Trixie.
9: Well, a little bit. Look, let's be real. I sort of just say to people, do you think you need more Trixies in the world? If you do think so, donate.
8: And we can pair people who are in our youth program with Trixies. We can pair people that are any age with Trixies. We just need the support to make that goal possible.
9: Yeah, 100%. And I think I can just imagine, like, I'm in my 40s, so the program didn't exist when I was a teenager, but I think my teenage self would have been so pumped to have that opportunity and could really see, pun unintended but funny, the value of such a program, I think. So, yeah, it'd be really cool to give other people that opportunity to gain more skills and confidence in their mobility and orientation and explore the possibility of what life might look like with a seeing eye dog by their side.
8: And this is a fundraising trek. Yeah. So is that why you signed up?
9: Yes, pretty much. That is exactly why we signed up. So the fundraising goal that's automatically set to be a part of the trip is $3,000. And at first I thought, ooh, that's a lot of money. And then I thought about it and I was like, you know, raise the bar a little bit and see what happens. And so I raised it to five, and I'm pretty thrilled to say that at this point we've raised nearly 4,000, and I'm quietly confident that we can get it to five, which is great because we haven't been in a season of life where we've been able to do events or stuff like that. It's literally been just on donations. So yeah, very grateful for generous circles of friends that really believe in the Seeing Eye Dog product, experience, world. I don't even know what to call it, but yeah.
8: Mission? Dream?
9: Yes, definitely. Definitely. And the, you know, the dogs that they produce are just so good that they, yeah, they back it. So.
5: And so what is the kind of adventure of the trek? Like, how long is it? When is it?
9: Yeah. So that's a really great question. So it's Friday, May the 8th to Sunday, May the 10th. And it's over 30 kilometres over 3 days. And the middle day, the Saturday, is the biggest day. So we're very excited. We've been training. We've been training together and separately, I would say. So the main way we've been training to prepare has been Trixie's been guiding me at parkrun more instead of me having a human guide, because I want her to practice. Not just, I know she has the physical capacity to do it, that's not a problem, but just getting her used to doing such large amounts of exercise in harness. So yeah, getting her used to doing that. She's been sitting out my weights and Pilates classes, but that's okay. We love her anyway. She's actually also had a few opportunities to practice doing her guiding skills in like a bushwalking context. So earlier this week, we were at a retreat for work and she was able to show off to our colleagues, or yeah, our colleagues, not my colleagues, just how good she is. And in fact, our colleagues were very generous in donating because I was able to share what we're doing and give out the details. But one colleague said afterwards, he said, look, I won't lie, I wasn't stalking you. I was just kind of watching to see how she's working, and had planned to give money to you, but then I saw how well she was guiding you and thought that's worth more than that. So yeah, so it's just great to see how comfortable she is in that space as well. I think she kind of enjoys it because she's got a high work drive. So yeah, I don't think it's a hassle or a stress for her.
5: It's going to be amazing because it will be kind of quite long days.
9: Yeah.
5: Walking. Because so you said, I guess the physical side of it isn't as hard, but it's almost more the mental endurance for her.
9: Yeah, I think so. The brain drain for her and the other dogs. There's two other dogs on the trip. I think there's 9 of us that are vision impaired or blind on the trip.
5: Yeah. Wow.
9: Which is really awesome. So I'm looking forward to meeting the group of people as well. And yeah, there's two other dogs. So Trixie has laid down, done a bit of trash talking about kicking butts with chasies when they're off harness to let off some steam. So hopefully she doesn't embarrass herself and she can make good on that challenge.
5: I mean, it is important to have the downtime after your big trek.
9: Yeah. The ways she likes to fill her cup, I guess, is she loves her toys and she just loves having a soft toy in her mouth, trotting around with that. That's a very refreshing thing for her, as is chewing on a Nylabone type thing. So I've made sure to pack those things as well as the Treatos. And hopefully we can get some carrots as well for all the pups to enjoy and refuel.
5: And is this Great Ocean Road? So are you guys beginning your trip with the plane voyage, or are you walking there as a warm-up?
9: Yeah, great question. So Trix and I are going to fly to Melbourne. She's a great little flyer. She's also very good on long-distance rail trips and cruises. But, yeah, we'll fly to Melbourne, and she's going to catch up with her boyfriend, actually, while we're there. He is a classmate from Seeing Eye Dog School. So she's going to catch up with him and his mum, who we trained together in Melbourne. And then we'll meet up with the rest of the crew on the Friday. But on the Thursday, we actually also have the joy of going to the Seeing Eye Dogs kennels and whatnot and seeing the puppies and meeting someone who's been through the youth program, which the fundraising is going towards. So I'm really looking forward to that. Looking forward to sort of meeting someone that has been through the youth program that we're raising funds for, to be able to ask them some questions. And look, I won't lie, I'm also very excited about seeing and cuddling puppies. And I am prepared for the fact that Trixie will be jealous by the ooing and ahhing noises that I will make with excitement. But that's okay. She knows that she's my girl.
5: I assume that you've been to site before when you were doing your training.
9: Yeah, great question. So, yes, I've been to the Orientation and Mobility Centre with her, but I haven't been to see the puppies. So I haven't seen sort of where she spent her very early days. So I'm just a bit nostalgic about that idea. I kind of want to do the orientation mobility stuff again with her now that we've been together for 2.5 years, because I imagine it'll be just so different. to when we did it the first time. We may or may not have time for that. But yeah, it's exciting. It always feels like going home when we go to Kensington. It's just very familiar. It's just such a place of joy and memory. And we're actually really very blessed that our trainer, Katie, is the charity rep. So that was kind of also a very exciting thing to be able to do that journey with her. And yeah, I basically thought Trixie wouldn't forgive me if she found that out and I didn't sign us up. So didn't want her to guide me into a tree or anything.
5: So, I mean, it's going to be a pretty big trek, and it's also going to be a pretty social one for all of you guys. I can't imagine that you're going to be spending much kind of downtime not talking, because there'll be so many people to catch up with.
9: 100%. Yeah, that is very interesting as an ambivert. I think I'm

0: need Monday off work after we've finished and we get home.
1: Doesn't.
0: My work involves a lot of people, so a lot of listening and not as much booking, but a lot of listening. So maybe we'll need to refuel my tank.
1: Because remind me and the listeners what your day job is, please.
0: My day job is I work as a chaplain in a hospital, and Trixie does a little bit of pet therapy on the side. We've been working a lot together, her and I, on me really listening to when she's feeling like she's got the energy to do that and when she might just not have the energy to do that, just because it isn't obviously her primary role, but it is such a blessing when she's feeling as though she has the energy to do that.
1: But yes, does require a lot of peopling from both of you.
0: A lot of people
1: And
0: in.
1: what time would you finish up on Sunday as well? Like, you're
0: We
1: flying back
0: finish.
1: that evening?
0: I am, yeah. So we
1: Busy.
0: finish about 4:30 or 5. So I've booked an 8 o'clock flight because, well, partly to be honest, because I'm doing a half marathon on the Sunday before. So my body's gonna just be a bit like, can we have our bath with Epsom salts or magnesium, please, now? So kind of wanting to get home that night to be able to do that. And just, I feel like if I'm asking my body to do as much as what it's being asked to do in this week, I need to show it a bit of love and respect back.
1: It's going to be a very busy and active May for you, I feel.
0: I feel like you're right. Yeah.
1: Are you feeling prepared for the half marathon as well?
0: Yeah. I'm not going for a super fast. I'm not gunning for a time because I want to make sure that I don't completely cook myself energy-wise. So I've said to my Achilles guides, look, the primary goal is injury-free. The secondary goal is completion. And the third goal is to have a lot of fun. Fun is third, merely because sometimes it gives you an awesome sense of achievement, but not necessarily fun. So, yeah.
1: That makes sense. I was going to say surely it should be higher, but actually that does make sense because you don't do a half marathon because you love the feeling of being out of breath,
0: No, 100%.
1: which is most of my experience of running.
0: Pretty much. It's the experience of achieving something that you don't think you can do, which is just funny because that's actually what we spoke about last time. I think part of what we spoke about last time was taking on things such as half marathons and running that were things that I didn't think I could do, and the sense of accomplishment and achievement and confidence that that gives. So the only thing better than doing something like that is to do it with Trixie by my side. So that's where trek with Trixie for vision.
1: Trek with Trixie
0: Everything.
1: for vision. I
0: Yeah.
1: can't believe that not everyone is calling it that. How rude.
0: Right? I mean, we should really talk to the people that are doing
1: Yeah.
0: the artwork and designs, really. That should have just been the way from
1: You
0: the
1: just Photoshop her in everyone else's photos on their profiles. There she's there constantly as an omnipresent mascot for the vision. Trek with Trixie.
0: The cool thing is, though, we actually went to do a bit of the Great Ocean Road last year. I had no idea that this was coming up, and I'd never been and really wanted to go. And so we did little bits of trekking while we were there, which was also really fun and was the beginning of my sort of trekking experience with her. But yeah, it's going to be really fun to do more trekking on that trail and see where it goes. And it just meant we actually had a photo of us near the 12 Apostles ready to go for promotional activity. So
1: Here's one I prepared earlier.
0: pretty much. We'll have to take one for this year.
1: I guess kind of when it comes down to it is like you guys being together now for 2.5 years and having achieved the things you've achieved. Do you just come into it with so much more confidence
0: Feeling so
1: in that
0: much more
1: way?
0: relaxed, I guess. I'm trying to think of the right kind of metaphor or analogy, but it's just feels so easy and comfortable. Her sister passed away a few months ago, and that has meant a little bit of renegotiation of boundaries and, whether or not Trixie's the top dog now. But yeah, she's a very easygoing dog, very eager to work and very eager to please. So she has good track record, and I have such confidence in her ability to take this on. I think she's also going to want a toy when she's finished because she loves toys. So she might need repayment in some kind of a toy, but we can arrange that.
1: I think that could be arranged. I feel like maybe a trip to Pet Barn or even like, one of those duty-free mascots through the airport, surely. I've got to be calling her name.
0: Well, I think it'd have to be Pet Barn, given that we were ambassadors last year for the Pet Barn
1: Yeah.
0: appeal. So that just maths.
1: And maybe she can just choose her own as well. She might like that.
0: Oh, yeah, she does love that. She makes it quite clear.
1: And is there anything else that you would like to share about your track preparation, partnership, and why someone should support you?
0: I think I would just encourage people with low vision or blindness to consider participating in something like this next year. I feel like there's so much good that's going to come out of it, not just the fundraising that's going to come out of it. And as a group, we've raised over, I think we're close to $52,000. So
1: Wow.
0: I know. So not that it
1: Cool.
0: is buying a dog, but it is the equivalent of a dog. So that's pretty impressive. But in addition to the money and the program that it's going to go to, it's raised awareness about seeing eye dogs in the youth program and the opportunities, which I think, in light of NDIS issues that are arising at the moment, is pretty important, especially. And I think it's also just going to be a great opportunity for people on the track to get to know each other. So there's people who have been handlers or could be handlers in the future, and there's people who have been involved with puppy raising and all sorts of things. So it's people that are coming at this from different perspectives. And so I just encourage people to think about doing something like this next year. And if not this, just think about what's something that I guess feels a little bit hard, but still doable, and give it a go wherever they're at. Just, I feel like sometimes we don't know what we're capable of until we try.
1: That's a really cool message. I think awesome to consider, yeah, that both the kind of power of that community coming together for that goal, and then also your own, innate ability to kick goals and work towards something special. So yeah, thank you so much for coming on, sharing your story, and for taking part in Trek with Trixie for Vision.
0: Thank you. Lovely to chat again.
2: 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I hope you enjoyed my interview with Nicole Tillotson and Seeing Eye Dog Trixie. 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Pearl is a graduate of our Seeing Eye Dogs Youth Program and is now partnered with Jetta, so she's going to be talking about her partnership with Jetta as well as her experiences on the youth program. 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
3: Hi, thanks for having me.
2: Could you please start off by introducing yourself?
3: Of course. Hi, I'm Pearl. I'm 19 years old. I have a seeing eye dog named Jetta. She's 3 years old. And some of my favorite things to do are playing video games. That's a hobby I've had for most of my life. It's great for the weekends. And I also really love playing with my dog. She's quite playful, so we get to play lots of games. I've got lots of dog puzzles for her. She's really good at learning them. Probably due to buy her another one because she's already mastered the last one. Most of the time she can complete them in under 5 minutes, which is incredible.
2: Is that like food puzzles where she has to work it out to get it?
3: So there's ones where she has to slide tiles with her nose. There's ones where she has to pull a tab to unlock the door so she can slide them and get the treats out. That one took her longer, but it was fun watching her figure it out. She got really frustrated and she was like, oh, I can't get this. And then she's using her paws to dig into them. I had to keep watching her because I was like, oh my God, is she going to break it? But no, she didn't. She's super gentle with most of her toys. Doesn't rip them up. So, and she always likes to run around the house with things in her mouth, carrying things as well. So that's always cute.
2: Cute.
3: And she also really enjoys playing hide and seek. I've heard of people playing it with their dogs, but when I started doing it with my dog, it was good fun. Because I taught her that specific beds in the house have different names. So I tell her to go into my room and then I go and hide behind a piece of furniture, nothing too complex. And then I'll call her and then she'll come running around trying to find me, looking in all the usual spots. It's so much fun when she does find me. It's a good game if it's a hot day or we can't go out.
2: Sounds like a lot of good enrichment for a quite clever dog, then.
3: Yes, she's very clever. Very.
2: And are you at the moment studying or working as well?
3: No, not currently studying. I've just finished high school. This year has just been kind of like a break, just kind of figure things out, spend some time interacting with friends, family, the community a bit more. It's meant I can also meet up with some other handlers every now and then. So that's been good fun for Jetta. The dogs always have a good blast when they meet up. I love doing that.
2: So you and Jed are having a gap year then.
3: Sort of. It's not an official gap year. It's more just, yeah. Yeah. So we'll see where we land in the future. Yeah.
4: And is there anything else that you'd like to tell us about Jeddah? So how long have you two been working together? Is she your first Sing Idol, and why did you decide to become a handler? Sorry, big question there.
3: Yeah, very big. So Jeddah is 3 years old. I've had her for nearly 2 years. Matchiversary is the 27th of March, 2024. Her birthday is the 23rd of July, 2022. She's a black female Labrador Cross Golden Retriever, 3/4 lab, 1/4 golden. She is like the sweetest soul of a dog. Like, I love her. Like, she is so affectionate. If I had to describe Jeddah as a food, she would be like a block of chocolate. She's like sweet, comforting. She's fun. Like, it doesn't matter. Good day, bad day, she's always there. She's behind me right now asleep. I'm surprised she's not like asking for pats.
4: As long as she's close and keeping you, yes, you guarded, she's probably quite happy with that, I imagine.
3: Yes.
4: And so is she your first Sing Idol, and why did you decide to become a handler?
3: So she is my second dog. My first dog, he only worked for 4 months. He loved his training program, got all the way through his formal training, and then he got out into the field and he was like, oh my God, this isn't for me. He had some other traits he wanted to pursue as a dog, so he was better suited to pet life. It's kind of like going to university, going through the course, and then you go out into the field of that job and then you're like, yeah, no, this isn't for me. That was him. I loved him so much though. So he's living his best life doing other dog things, which is awesome. And so getting Jeddah was quite a journey as well. Like, I felt very supported from Sing Idol. Their support was amazing going through that decision-making to the handover day. Like, there wasn't ever a time in that where I felt that, oh, this was too hard. Like, everyone's going to be different. For me, the benefits of having a Sing Idol far outweighed being a cane user. So I continued being a dog handler. Even though there were some hard days, I don't regret anything. I'd do it all again if I had to. Like, it's been amazing. Yes, it's been hard, but yeah.
4: And what was your experience like in the youth program? And did that help inform your decision to become a Sing Idol user?
3: So I should probably start a little bit with my kind of background.
4: Please.
3: So my vision was, I have low vision. We're still legally blind. Been stable for most of like my childhood. It changed a little bit at the start of high school, and then that's when I was introduced to my long cane. I didn't love it, so it was kind of difficult. I kind of refused it a little bit for a couple of years, and then my vision changed again in the middle of high school. And then my O&M instructor kind of told me about the youth program and that, you know, you could get involved with using dogs and learning about them. And I've like always loved dogs, like big dog lover, never had a dog as a pet. So kind of being able to have one as a working partner was just like the stars aligned. It was like the next step. Around that time as well, I started seeing a lot of online content of other blind and low vision people talking about their vision loss journeys, going on to receive guide dogs. And I found that incredibly beneficial because at that point in my life, I didn't know anyone in my community who had a vision impairment. So I kind of felt like pretty alone in that. So hearing about the youth program, it was like the carrot at the end of the cane to pick it up and work towards getting the dog. It was an incredible experience. Like, the how in-depth they went with everything, it blew me away. We got to do everything. We got to like feed the dogs, learn about all the equipment, practice toileting the dogs, learning about, even on the camps, there was such a variety in the dog personalities. Like, there were dogs who were great with everything. There were some dogs who were a bit more distracted. There was one dog who held off toileting for the whole 3-day camp. So that was interesting to see.
4: Wow, that's impressive.
3: Yeah.
4: Not ideal, but impressive.
3: And it was great meeting the other participants as well. It's definitely started some good friendships. We did lots of aspect of learning about them as their working dogs as well. We did quite a few harness walks around the local area. We did night travel, which is something that if you do like a day program, you probably don't get to see that side of it because it's different, especially if you still have remaining vision walking around with the dog. And then like when it gets darker, then you rely on them a bit more. You get to see how they get around things. I feel that the program prepared me to become a better handler because working with the different dogs, it meant that when I went in for my training, I wasn't having to learn everything all at once because I'd already built those foundations in the camps. when I'm going through training, it's like I know the hand positions. And so because I know all these foundational things, I can focus more on the specific dog I'm working with. So that kind of set us up for a bit more success because that stuff was already had down. I am aware that CETA now offer an adult version of this program. So if anyone is hearing this and is like, I'm not quite in that age bracket, but I still feel I would benefit from a program like that, it does exist. And I think that's because of the success of the youth program. So definitely check that out. Bit of a shameless promo there, but
4: that was a very good plug. I didn't even ask for that, I should say. You know, that was
3: they deserve it. They 100% deserve it.
4: And just to finish off, do you have any other messages for listeners, you know, other handlers, people considering Sing iDog or supporters?
3: I'd just like to say, if you've ever had the thought about, oh, I wonder if dog guide mobility is for me, look into it. There's a plethora of information that is not always surface level that you might actually discover. Okay, that actually works really well for me and my lifestyle, because these dogs are very adaptable. They fit a wide range of lifestyles, whether that's someone who's more rural or someone who's in the city, or even school students like myself prior, they are incredible dogs. Yeah, and it is also a journey going through dog guide mobility. It's a journey becoming a dog handler. There's lots of ups and downs. Everyone's journey is different. So my advice for anyone who's considering it would be, it's not always as hard as you think it's going to be. The dogs are quite adaptable. I'd just like to give a shout out to all the puppy carers and seeing eye dog instructors and all the wonderful volunteers. These people have played a huge part in my dog's journey to becoming a seeing eye dog, and then also for us to come together as a partnership. It would not be possible, and I'm forever grateful to these people because it meant that I could become a more independent traveler. It's brightened up my future a lot. Having the support as well from my dog and the companionship has been amazing as well. So thank you. Thank you to everyone who's listening and everyone who's ever volunteered or works for Seeing Eye Dogs.
4: Well, thank you so much, Pearl, for coming on the show and sharing your story. It's been lovely to chat.
3: Thank you so much for having me. I've really enjoyed this. And I'm also like a very avid listener of the Seeing Eye Dogs podcast. So I look forward to listening to this later.
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4: Hello and welcome to the Arts Hour from the BBC World Service. I'm Nikki Beatty, bringing you a star-studded lineup of global guests and some cultural companionship with the best arts and culture conversation from across the BBC and beyond. We have the comedian and actor Sindhu V with us in the studio today, fresh from the US leg of her swanky tour and ready for Europe next. And William Lee Adams is back with us on cultural critic duty. Together, we'll hear from and discuss Norwegian director Christopher Borgli, whose latest film is The Drama, starring Zendaya and Robert Pattinson, actor Gugu Mbatha-Raw on her role in Fuse, Canadian Life of Pi author Yann Martel, and we hear from French musician Sébastien Tellier. Before all that, though, Sindhu, what cultural pick would you like to recommend to the world this week?
5: I would like to recommend a TV show I watched on Netflix called How to Get to Heaven from Belfast.
4: Correct. We're going to be talking about that later in the show.
5: It's a I watched it in one sitting. One of my kids was like, I'm hungry. I'm like, be quiet. I'm watching this show. It's so good.
4: So you starved your children in order to watch this?
5: I mean, they're old enough to get a sandwich. Hello.
4: Okay.
5: It's fine.
4: Everybody, you've had a taste of Sindhu. William, what about you?
6: I am reading this really dark debut novel called Yesteryear. It's from an American author named Caro Claire Burke, and it follows a trad wife influencer who has been fetishizing a pioneer lifestyle. And then one day she wakes up in the 1850s, and surprise, surprise, life is a lot more brutal than she realized.
4: So a trad wife, just for people who aren't familiar with the phrase, is somebody who stays at home, cooks, cleans, looks after the children, makes jams and preserves. And
6: yeah, absolutely. Traditional wife. And it describes sort of an online subculture that became popular in 2020-ish. And there are a few really high-profile influencers who often have farms. They make their own bread. They milk their own cows. They don't work in the corporate world. Their husbands do. And yeah, they live off the land.
4: Thank you both so much. Sindhu V, let's start the show properly with you and talk about your work. A very quick biography first for any Sindhu non-initiates. Sindhu was born in India, has lived in several countries around the globe, choosing London as her home. Working first in finance, she also modelled, is adding credit after credit to her acting career. She was in the film version of Matilda the Musical, stars in the Amazon Prime series, The Pradeeps of Pittsburgh. Many of you will know her from the hit Netflix series Sex Education, and she's a world-renowned comedian, currently touring her latest show, Swanky. So, Sindhu, your comedy has brilliantly exposed and explored the sort of funny spaces that exist between cultures, countries, identities. So what is this new show telling us about you?
5: I think I've never tried to write to the purpose of clarifying identity or culture. It's just that being, having grown up in different countries, having parents that were culturally very different, because my mother was from UP and my father was a Tamilian.
4: So that is North and South India for people who don't understand India's geography.
5: Right. And at that time when they married, it, you would be more similar coming from China and marrying someone from New Zealand, just to pick two random countries that I think are quite far away from each other. The food was different. The language was different. And they were very clear on who they were, but they forged a partnership. And then I went on to marry a Dane. So I've never written to that, but it's been a huge part of my life. So this show, I think the thing that's most noticeable is that I've stepped out from behind my parents, because I talked a lot about my parents, because I used to talk to them a lot. I used to talk to my mother so many times a day. I think it was wrong. I used to tell her, should we be talking so much? She would say, oh, one day I will die, then you cannot talk to me. Shut up, talk now. And I'd be like, okay. But as it happened, she did pass away, and so did my father, very close to each other between my last show and this show. So in a way, I don't have new conversations, and that's forced me as a comic to become a little braver than I was and to step out and talk about what's going on in my head, and it's just my head. But I think a lot of my comedy has been marked by conversations about relationships, my marriage, my parents. There are many female comics that talk about their attitude to, say, their body or their own worldview to ABC incident. And I never really did that because I didn't have time. I was being crowded in with all this other stuff. And I think in this show, I've stepped out and done some of that. And it's uncertain for me because I've never done that. I was almost shy. But I took it out in the US and it worked. So
4: people always think it's strange when they hear a comedian say, I'm shy.
5: Oh, gosh.
4: But in general, don't you think it is a common trait amongst comedians?
5: You'd be surprised how shy I am off stage. Like if I'm walking around, someone comes up to me and starts talking about my comedy. I was told by my previous agent, don't back off. I typically just back away. She's like, don't do that. It's very weird. There you just stand in one place. I was like, okay. No, I am very shy. I think being on stage, somehow I become completely oblivious to what anyone might think. I'm very much absorbed in telling a joke or trying to get a setup right and get to the punchline. But off stage, I'm quite shy about it. Yeah, and I don't talk about this stuff off stage, really.
4: You've understood the social contracts in many, many countries in the world, having lived a peripatetic life. You've just finished the US leg of your tour. Do you ever have to adapt your material for the demographic or the country you're in?
5: So I have never had to in the past because the material hasn't required it. But on this one, because there's so many British references, as I grow as a comedian, it's very clear I'm a British comic and I'm very proud of that. I don't think I would have been a comedian had I not lived in the UK. And, you know, when you go to act in America or do stuff, they sometimes want to call me an Indian comic. And I say, no, no, I'm an Indian British comic. But anyway, there are a lot of British references in this show. And I was a little worried. I was like, are they going to get it? But it worked because the core of what I'm talking about is me. And if you don't get me, no matter where you live, you're not going to like my comedy. So we may as well just be like, hi, bye. Thank you. Goodbye. Kind of thing.
4: But so I don't know about you, William, growing up, Vietnamese heritage. In an Indian family, we would all be speaking English, and then your uncle would make a joke and it would all be in English until the punchline, and then they'd deliver it in Hindi or Marathi or whatever their language was. If you were going to do your tour in India, would you then throw a few lines, a smattering of Hindi?
5: Oh, I throw lots of Hindi into my comedy, even in the United States, because the diaspora comes out in force.
4: Right.
5: And what I tend to do is, the joke typically, I just feel is much stronger in Hindi or sometimes in Tamil, and I'll do the punchline, then I'll go back and I'll explain it in English. And it's almost always funny because the intuition is funny.
4: Yes.
5: But the laugh you get when you say it in Hindi, especially when I'm talking about my mother, is wild. But I do think you have to go back and translate. Otherwise, all the non-Indians are like, I can't believe I paid money for this. What language is this?
4: What's going on? Well, you make audiences laugh at the things that some of us might feel embarrassed about. Has there been any particularly awkward truth that's unlocked your comedy?
5: I think in terms of unlocking stuff, I think a lot of people were initially surprised but got on board quickly when I talked about, you know, how much you really don't like your spouse. Like you love them, but you're like, what was I thinking? But you know, there's love.
4: How many years have you been married, Sindhu?
5: 27.
4: 27 years?
5: Yeah.
4: Congratulations.
5: Yeah, no, but this started early in year two. Don't worry. I didn't wait till now. Anyway, I think that was something that people were initially uncomfortable with, and then they got on board. And the number of people that got on board, and that's become sort of my... People expect me to talk more about that, you know.
4: How does he feel about it?
5: Well, first of all, he's like, yeah, it's hard to like you too. So we're on the same page. It's fine. But we, for some reason, understand. I think you're relatively brutalized by the cross culture when you're both, I'm very Indian and he's very Danish. And of course you meet and you fall in love and, ooh, it's so exotic and great. Yeah, I think he's exotic. He thinks I'm exotic. And then you get into the business of being married. You're like, oh my gosh.
4: Well, we can listen to a clip of this.
5: But here's the thing about being married a very long time. You get to know each other so well, right? I mean, my husband knows me well. I know my husband so well at this point that we can have a full-blown argument from start to finish, and he's not even home.
4: As a stand-up, you are incredibly expressive, not just your face, but also your voice, your posture, your timing, and even the pauses, the silence. So now that you're acting more and more, I just wondered whether acting has

0: why are you changing the words? And then I'm like, be quiet, Sindhu, they're actors. And I would be a terrible, if I ever wrote something, no actor would act in it. So I'd be like, no, you have to say exactly what I'm saying. Because I always think of every word when I do stand up. But what I will say is that I'm acutely aware since becoming an actor that on stand up, I'm myself. Mm. When I'm acting, I'm somebody else.
1: Yeah.
0: So that's the one distinction that I've had to make very hard. I don't really combine them because they're so different.
1: So when you step into one of those scripted roles, is it the discipline of being someone else that you like, or is there a freedom to be someone else?
0: It's very seductive.
1: In what way?
0: Wow, when you're someone else, you can do whatever you want. It's not you, you know? And also, I'm very enchanted by that requirement to drop who I am. And I have to do a lot to get there. I mean, even if I had the most minor characters, I make these huge backstories for myself. Mm. So I really start like, okay, I know this person, they're doing this. By the way, totally random. No one asks. I don't tell anyone. But I have to.
1: But because it gives you your background.
0: Because
1: thinking.
0: I have to shed myself. And I find that hard.
1: I think that's beautiful. Sindhu V, thank you so much. You're staying with us for the rest of the show.
0: Thank
1: you. Swanky begins its Europe leg of the tour in June, followed by a series of dates in the UK. And we can't wait. You're listening to The Arts Hour from the BBC World Service. I'm Nikki Beatty. What's the worst thing that you have ever done or even thought about doing? Because that is the question at the centre of the drama, the film starring Zendaya and Robert Pattinson as Emma and Charlie. They play a couple who are very much in love and planning their wedding until one evening, just a week before their marriage, they have dinner with their friends. And what Emma reveals proves to be too much.
2: What did you do?
3: Okay, I,
2: Are you serious?
3: I'm sorry.
1: When the film's Norwegian director, Christopher Borgli, spoke to Jason DeRosso on ABC Radio National's The Screen Show, he told him where the movie's tantalizing premise came from.
4: The idea came from experiencing, you know, love so intense that I was questioning, where would I draw the line? What would make me break the spell of love? And that's something that this movie explores.
5: I came away from this film also thinking, how much were you wondering about the idea of redemption? Because it strikes me that it's a film that challenges our idea about the capacity people have to accept someone. Can change.
4: Yeah.
5: And this notion of redemption that perhaps it has started to become less and less present in today's society, where we kind of demonize people for something maybe they believe or something they once did, and we refuse them the possibility of redemption. You know, that to me seems to be what the film's about.
4: Yeah, I mean, there is this sort of stoic philosophy that says to be strict with yourself and gracious with others. And I think we've flipped that on its head. And so I think we're kind of like, you know, very soft on ourselves and very critical of others. I think, you know, this becomes like a philosophical discussion in a way about like free will and how much we can take ownership over our impulses. You know, every human, I think, has the capacity of evil and good. And there's a lot of external forces and pressures that might push you to either direction. I come to this movie with a sort of empathetic curiosity and trying to understand. And I go to some darker places and trying to, you know, find maybe some lightness, some humor, some banality in it. The movie is a conversation starter. You know, I don't have the answers. I don't try to like prescribe ethical norms, but I definitely do like to explore those themes. And I think the movie definitely should, you know, start a discussion.
1: Christopher Borgli discussing his film, The Drama. I enjoyed this film. It has all the elements of darkness, absurdity, and human foibles that the director's previous films, Sick of Myself, which was in Norwegian, and Dream Scenario had. But I was left feeling that I didn't need that ending.

0: and I'm not allowed to give anything away. William's looking very strangely at me. My guests on today's Arts Hour are comedian and actor Sindhu V and broadcaster and journalist William Lee Adams. So I'm not going to ask you both about the worst thing you've ever done, but given the premise of the film, would you have told a loved one?
1: I would tell a loved one 20 years into our marriage after they've paid off the mortgage. I would not reveal this the night before, the week before my wedding.
0: Sindhu, what about you?
2: Well, look, just the whole idea that you would actually say the worst thing you've done or want to do shows that everyone in this movie is very young.
0: They
2: you know, are. Because nobody after a certain age is like, I need to tell that to somebody. You just have the one girlfriend who knows. She's the one girlfriend she knows. You go back
0: to the grave.
2: Yeah, to the grave. And it's like when you ask her, she's like, what? She even pretends to you she doesn't know.
0: Right.
2: But who tells that to somebody else? Whether you're married, not married, lover, affair, mother, father. What are you thinking? It's youth.
0: William, you've seen the drama. What are your thoughts on the film?
1: Charlie, Robert Pattinson's character, is so frustrating. He claims he's in love with this woman. She's the love of my life. But when this information comes out, suddenly he starts to question that. He's like, am I going to marry a psychopath? But if this deep love he talks about, you know, love is empathy. Empathy is understanding. But he does not understand that the woman he's marrying is not the woman who almost made a mistake. They're two different people. But you know what's interesting is she reveals this after he plows her with alcohol. He keeps filling up her wine glass.
0: Yes.
1: And so he's like creating the scenario where she's more vulnerable and she spills it.
2: Is this the first time she drank alcohol?
0: No.
2: I mean, what's going
1: hey,
2: on?
1: Hey, she's young, remember?
2: Well, it just takes five glasses of wine to just blurt out your worst secrets. What's going on?
0: Your comedy touches on uncomfortable truths. So why is it that it's such an effective way of making an audience laugh? I mean, we weren't laughing in this film, by the way.
2: Oh, what? Uncomfortable truths?
0: Yes.
2: I think comedy that you remember is almost always dark.
0: True.
2: Almost always dark, because I think we have this deep desire to prevail over terrible things. And so if you can make a joke, it's a moment of coming up for air. I think my mother came from a family where lots of crazy stuff had happened. By crazy, I mean not fair to women. They were a very patriarchal landlord family. And the women in that family all learned to laugh about the worst things, the worst things. And they all got through.
0: Mm.
2: Because my mother said, I don't have time. Actually, what she said is, do you think God has put me on earth to cry, cry, cry? I have to do things. I have achievements.
0: Yes.
2: I have no time to cry.
0: Yeah. Thank you both so much. You're with The Arts Hour and I'm Nikki Beatty. The comedy series Derry Girls, about a group of Northern Irish teenagers in the 1990s, became an international hit via Netflix, despite its very specific cultural references. Its razor-sharp wit and spirited characters getting on with life despite the war going on around them clearly struck a nerve beyond Ireland, and it ran for three wonderful seasons. Sindhu, William, were you Derry Girl fans? You were?
2: Big time. And I met the Derry Girls and we did something together. I literally was so starstruck and they knew my comedy. So it was like, I couldn't believe it. They were so great. And also I love the sister.
0: Yes.
2: The mother superior of the school, because I went to a convent.
0: Oh, so you really related.
2: Yeah, no, I loved it.
0: William?
1: I only started watching it recently and it's aged very well. It's still funny.
0: So Derry Girls creator Lisa McGee has returned with a new series called How to Get to Heaven from Belfast. It follows a tight-knit group of women in their 30s who go on an unhinged road trip, bickering constantly along the way as they hunt for their estranged missing school friend. When Lisa McGee spoke to the BBC's Kirsty Walk, she told her how she came up with the title.
3: When I was a fresher at university, I passed a street preacher who gave me a flyer with How to Get to Heaven from Belfast on it. Now, I didn't go to the meeting, but I kept the flyer, and I thought that'd be a great title for something. And then years later, when I was making Derry Girls, going to screenings of Derry Girls with my friends, who the characters are based on, I just had this moment of, as grown women, we're watching ourselves as kids. Mm-hmm. And I kept thinking about the gap between those two versions of yourself and what the younger version of you might think of who you've become. And thematically, that's where I started, really.
4: They're all in their late 30s. I love the fact they're all frazzled. They're all women on the edge for any particular reason. Aging parents, demanding kids.
3: Yes.
4: Successful career about to be put into free fall.
3: Yes.
4: But tell me about them and what they are to you now, because they're versions of people that you know.
3: They are. Like, I have a friend who was looking after her parent. I have a very, like, I'm a mum now, but I have a very glam friend who's a mum, and she's just hilarious. She's so sharp and forthright. And, you know, I love spending time with my female friends. They're the funniest people I know. So it was really just to be able to, yeah, to be able to put those women on screen, because often I think women on screen are the center of tragic stories or very serious stories. And, you know, women want to watch themselves running around, getting into scrapes, you know, being messy and chaotic as well. So to get the chance to do that was incredible, really.
4: I think that whole thing about, you know, women are generally very funny in their own company. I mean, they have their own humour, their own connections. And that really comes out here in a way, a kind of ensemble that's both universal in terms of their preoccupations, but very, very Irish.
3: Yeah, I hope so. I hope people from anywhere could understand these women, but there's something about the rhythm, the rhythm of that Irish dialogue, do you know, the speed of it that just lends itself to comedy.
4: So essentially, they go on a hunt for a missing friend they've lost touch with. There's a kind of crazy helter-skelter to their actions, a kind of unhinged atmosphere. There's a bit Thelma and Louise. And right. I love that there's folk horror that kind of weaves itself through the series too, you know.
3: Yes.
4: A kind of dark influences. Is that part of your own imaginative landscape as you were growing up?
3: It is. It's like there's a lot of that in Irish storytelling, you know, that people would, you know, spin a yarn when you were younger. And I love that, ghost stories and, you know, storytelling is such a big thing in Ireland. And I think, like, that gap between the world we're living in and the one beyond is, we're comfortable talking about that. And it is very much set in reality, but there's echoes of those myths and legends, I guess.
0: Lisa McGee talking about How to Get to Heaven from Belfast, which is streaming now on Netflix. Sindhu, you already told us you binged this series. What was the appeal?
5: First of all, friends who knew each other in school, but then had sort of had a series of experiences that were a big deal, but then had all sort of drifted apart. But when it comes time, you go right back. Secondly, a very female-centric.
0: Yeah.
5: And I loved it because it was very convincing. Also, I know I have some friends in Ireland who said, oh, the accents were like too much. And I was like, no, I'll take that. I love that. I'll take that. I love it. It had all the qualities of something that you immediately are charmed by and interested in. And then it has a great plot. It just gets madder and madder. And you're like, when is this going to stop?
0: It's William, great. What about you?
1: So I was worried when I came to this that it would be too wholesome. Like, Dairy Girls is very wholesome, but this is not wholesome. It's very raw at times. It's got like a dark Halloween undertone. And I felt off balance. I didn't know where we were going, what direction we were traveling. Identities are shifting. Very Quentin Tarantino. Lots of plot twists. So when you think of Dairy Girls, that's not necessarily the best way to think about this because it goes in a whole new direction.
0: Thank you both so much. That's it for part one of the show, but don't go away. Still to come, Life of Pi author Yann Martel, actor Gugu Mbatha-Raw, and musician Sébastien Tellier. The Arts Hour's back after this.
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0: Welcome back to the Arts Hour from the BBC World Service with me, Nikki Baby. So far, we've spoken to Sindhu V about her new comedy tour, Swanky. And I'm pleased to say she's still with us in the studio, as is William Lee Adams, our cultural critic this week. And we also heard from the Norwegian filmmaker Christopher Borgli and Derry Girls creator Lisa McGee. Coming up, musician Sebastian Tellier and the actor Gugu Mbatha-Raw. First, though, novelist Yann Martel, born in Spain to French-Canadian parents. He's best known for his novel Life of Pi, about an Indian boy stuck on a lifeboat with a tiger. It won the prestigious Booker Prize for Fiction and was turned into a film by director Ang Lee. His latest book, Son of Nobody, simultaneously follows an academic who discovers an ancient Greek poem about the Trojan War and the long-forgotten author of the poem. It takes us from Troy to the halls of Oxford University, from the classical to the contemporary, and from ancient verses to modern footnotes. Yann Martel spoke to the BBC's James Crawford.
11: I grew up on the Greek myths, like a lot of children do. They're so amazingly vivid and stark and violent and imaginative. But I never actually read the Iliad or the Odyssey or the or Virgil or any of that. I read it very much on the late, and I was surprised by a number of things. First of all, the Iliad is a sliver of the Trojan War. That I already knew. It's only about this squabble between Agamemnon and Achilles. But I didn't expect the tone. The Iliad is all about anger. Famously, the first word of the Iliad is menim, wrath. And it is about a whole bunch of dysfunctional men who cannot control their anger. It's all about failed anger management. And that struck me right away, that the Greeks, in the very first book with which they present themselves to the world, do not present themselves at their best, but on the contrary, at their worst. These profoundly dysfunctional men and the consequences of that. And that's another reason, I think, why the Iliad and the Trojan War generally has lived on. It's sort of war with no winners. Yes, the Greeks, allegedly win and they raise Troy. It's literally annihilated. But then they win nothing. 10 years of war has completely depleted their society. Agamemnon is promptly assassinated when he gets home. Ulysses takes 10 years to get back home. Like, there's no victory there. And that kind of tinge of profound tragedy, bordering on nihilism, once again remains very contemporary. There's a bleakness to the work that radiates from that time.
12: But what's different here is you're giving us the perspective from a disempowered man, this foot soldier called Sois.
11: Yes, and that's one thing that was striking about the Iliad. It is everyone, with one exception, who speaks is either a god or a goddess or a king, a queen, a prince, a princess. Only one man, Thersites, is a commoner, and only he speaks once, and he rails against Agamemnon. And in fact, what he says to Agamemnon, saying, "Why are we here? What are we to gain for it? You got everything, we've got nothing," makes complete sense to someone today. And yet what happens to Thersites? Is he celebrated by the Greek soldiers? No, he's promptly beaten by Odysseus because he's questioning the social order. And I think the same thing today. Many people today saying, where's this world going to? What are our elites doing to the world? What are they doing to us? And I think we need that same kind of bravery that Thersites displays in the Iliad, of railing against our elites and taking power, that we need that today, just as it happened then. And, that's one of the things that the Iliad asks, is what is the worth of our life? What do we do? Why do we do it? And is it worth it? There's a famous dialogue between Glaucus and Sarpedon where they're fighting, killing people and possibly being killed. And they ask themselves, why are we doing this? Why don't we just go home and live longer, perhaps inglorious lives? Why do we do this? And that's the sort of question, once again, that is universal. Is it worth it? Sometimes I look at my pets. I have four children, and therefore I have pets, and sometimes I look at my cat and the way it is utterly relaxed and unstressed. And I thought, why am I not like that? Why don't I just enjoy the sunshine and feel the gentle passing of time and live with it and be like a feline Buddhist monk? and just breathe and be in the sun. Why don't I do that?
12: And I said, what's your answer?
11: Well, my cat accomplishes nothing. He accomplishes nothing. At the
12: he's
11: end of
12: not
11: his
12: written
11: life,
12: a book, that's for sure.
11: Exactly. At the end of his life, he will be remembered by us, a much-loved cat, but no one else. So, you know, to accomplish something for that illusory glory, you have to work hard. But is it ultimately worth it? So that's a question that I, you know, here I am in England now on tour. I'm away from my four children. And as Harlow points out, you know, a day away from your children cannot be made up. Mm. You can talk to your partner and keep that connection going. But the little daily passing of time, those precious moments with a child who is not the same, a river you never cross it again, same thing with a child. Every day is different. Every day is an old, you know, the passing days, you can't make them up. So I miss my children. So is what I'm doing here worth it? All these questions of what, you know, is what we were trying to do, is it worth it? Is a question that Harlow asks in the book. Is our labors worth it? And the same thing that's asked in the Iliad and in the Soad, is this labor worth it? Does Achilles, is his immortality really worth it? Well, maybe for Achilles, but what about the common foot soldier? Mm. Will he have any glory attending to his name?
0: Jan Martel discussing his novel, Son of Nobody. With me on today's Arts Hour are Sindhu V and William Lee Adams. William, we've discussed this trend in work inspired by Greek myth quite a lot on the show lately. Does this novel appeal to you?
1: I don't mind when people take Greek myth and sort of make it their own. The fact is, there's not a true defined IP'd version, right? There's no original source necessarily. It's much looser. And so I think artists have more freedom to sort of build on it. Like, if someone makes a movie with a 3-act structure or a 5-act structure, we don't think twice about it. But when they remake myth, we're like, oh, what are they doing? Well, they're just following another blueprint. And I think that's totally acceptable.
0: So when we went to Atlanta for the Arts Hour, we were staying opposite a park and I went for a little morning run and a walk. It's all Greek replicas. What's that about, William?
1: I think people fetishize the ancient Greek world, those perfect bodies, you know, the invention of democracy, drama, all of this stuff. You want to feel a connection to it. And if you go to Nashville, lots of southern cities in the United States, actually, you see these columns that are straight out of the Parthenon.
0: Oh, yes.
1: It's this reclamation of, you know, the great civilization.
0: So, Sindhu, does this sort of work appeal to you? Would you want to pick up this book?
5: Well, I have a habit, if I like or if I really like a book by an author, I'll look at what else they write. Even if the content, I'm like, huh? I'll still do it.
0: And yes.
5: Life of Pi moved me very deeply on many, many different levels as a book.
0: Why did it move you?
5: Well, because I was a child who had a stammer and I didn't have a lot of friends. And so I spent a lot of time with animals. And my father encouraged me to always think of animals as having personalities and you must respect them. So I grew up with all that and it was somewhere in the back of my head and I kind of put it away. So when I read Life of Pi, I was like, oh, I get it.
0: Yes.
5: Do you know what I mean?
0: No, I don't, because I don't believe in talking animals or anything.
5: So I only believe in talking animals.
0: Okay. Well,
5: so that's
0: we'll
5: my
0: agree
5: whole
0: to disagree.
5: No, yeah. It's fine. But so that was, to me, it was like, oh, someone else got it and they wrote a book. So for that reason alone, I think I will pick up the book because it's Jan Martel. And it kind of makes sense to me.
0: Well, if I was stuck on a lifeboat, I might change my mind about talking animals. Thank you both so much. You're listening to The Arts Hour from the BBC World Service. Actor Gugu Mbatha-Raw has become a mainstay of high-impact TV series like Doctor Who, Black Mirror, The Morning Show and Loki. Born to a South African father and English mother, her breakthrough big screen role was as the lead in the 2013 period drama Belle. In Gugu's latest film, Fuse, she plays the chief police superintendent in contemporary London, where the discovery of an old World War II bomb uncovers a much more modern and potentially explosive crisis.
13: Could it, like, blow any minute?
14: Theoretically, yes.
15: Borden's secure. Nothing's moving.
16: The time fuse is active. It could detonate any minute for the next 48 hours.
0: Gugu Mbatha-Raw spoke to the BBC's Alex Jones and Roman Kemp.
17: It's a real edge of your seat, high stakes action thriller. You think initially it's this, you know, World War II bomb discovered in London, race against time. But then, you know, there's kind of a twist and there's a little bit of a mashup with the kind of heist genre. Yeah. And, you know, the incredible cast, as you've seen, you know, Aaron Taylor-Johnson, Theo James, Saffron Hocking.
1: Yeah.
17: And my character is the police officer who is sort of charged with overseeing the evacuation of London and, you know, coordinating the operation.
13: This was, as you say, it was filmed all over London, so many different locations, including Wembley.
17: Yes.
13: And a very famous person who goes by the name of Taylor Swift.
17: Yes.
13: Was basically almost in this.
17: I know. It was a little bit off-putting. Essentially, the set that we had where the bomb site was right next to Wembley Stadium.
13: That's cool.
17: So we're doing these really high stakes, really intense scenes about, you know, the will the bomb go off, will it won't? And then, you know, you're hearing Across the Breeze, like Taylor Swift songs, you know, at the end of the day on set. So it was a bit of a challenge. You know, I think the sound guys had a bit of difficulty kind of trying to cut her out.
14: And we mentioned Taylor Swift. Now, is it right that you became friends with Prince, the actual Prince?
13: Oh.
17: Yes.
14: And how did that come about?
17: Formerly known. Yeah. Yes. When I was living in LA, I was nominated for an award there and he was accepting the Lifetime Achievement Award. Mm. And at the end of the ceremony, I got invited to, he was throwing an after party at this place in Bel Air that he'd rented. And I brought my friend along with me because I was like, is this for real? You know, are we really going to Prince's house? And we had an incredible party. You know, he, like, everybody was like dancing on the swimming pool, was like a dance floor. And he was an incredible supporter of Belle, the film that I did, and he actually, so much so that he played the after party here in London for the London premiere of Belle.
0: Gugu and Bata Raw talking about the film Fuse. My review, high stakes, low returns. Sindhu and William, as the title suggests, this is an against-the-clock kind of thriller. Edge of the seat, as Gugu described it. Is that the kind of film that you seek out, Sindhu?
5: Big time. I love a thriller. I love to be constantly petrified. The more thrilly, the better. History movies bore me unless they're really something else is going on. Mm-hmm. So, yeah, no, I love a thriller.
0: William, would you seek out a film like this? Do you like it?
1: I watch these movies for practical solutions. If someone kidnaps me and puts me in a trash bin, what do I do? You know? So, yes, if there's sort of a solution, I'm there.
0: I love that. I never thought about it like that. Oh, but that's why I listen to so many podcasts that are true crime.
5: I only listen to true crime
0: podcasts.
5: Yeah,
0: me too. I do Dateline. Dateline.
5: No, I do everything. And I've now become a font of knowledge my daughters don't want.
0: Right.
5: Because I'm like, oh, you're going there. Here are the 7 things that could happen to you. And this is how you should manage them. And they're like, bro, you took the fun out of this evening completely.
1: You would love the series I Survived.
5: I listened to some of it. It's wild.
1: Incredible.
0: Okay, good recommendation.
1: Her daughters are blessed.
0: Yes, they are.
5: They don't think so, but
0: yeah,
5: they'll
0: they
5: thank
0: are.
5: Me
0: I'll
5: one day.
0: I'll speak to them. The challenges of shooting on location, Wembley Stadium and Taylor Swift there. Sindhu, do you have an example of any challenges like that?
5: Well, first of all, I want to say, who was the AD and the location people on this, that they didn't know Taylor Swift was next door? It's hard to miss.
0: I mean, I concur, but perhaps I don't know what time of day it was. Perhaps they didn't expect to be running that late with the shooting.
5: Okay, fine.
0: I'm creating this out of my head.
5: I know, and I'm being like, it was like I was paying for it. I don't know. Yeah, you know, when you're on location, all kinds of things happen. When we were shooting Pradeep's of Pittsburgh, we were shooting on location in the Pradeep's house, and it was in a neighborhood, and the house next to, this was like freezing cold in Toronto. There was an old Chinese lady who lived there and she was opposite. So they'd be taking a shot and suddenly behind me in the camera would be this Chinese lady just looking out her window. And they would have to go and tell her that, no, you gotta, she was so great. And once it was really cold and I think her kids had rented out part of the house for us to be in when it was very cold. And she was having these fantastic dumplings. And I was like, what's going to happen if I walk over and be like, can I have a dumpling? And the production...
0: She'd adopt you.
5: Well, the production people were like, we don't suggest you do that. That was a bit weird. She would just show up in the shot very calmly.
0: But people forget that the public don't really understand where you can and can't be.
5: And I think
0: shooting.
5: She had no idea. I think she was like, I don't know what this is. Yeah. Who are all these people?
0: Yeah. Who is, William, the most famous person to invite you to a party? I assume it's not Prince.
1: Sadly, no. But I was at London Fashion Week like 15 years ago doing a reporting job. And a woman comes up to me and says, oh, would you like to come to dinner with Vivienne Westwood? And I was like, oh, sure, that sounds amazing. Naive little boy I was. So I go to the dinner. There are about 12 of us. And these people are from Vogue Italia. They're so beautiful, like famous bloggers. And I'm seated next to Vivienne Westwood.
0: Nice.
1: I'm thinking, what is going on? I have zero fashion sense, but I have my little reporter's notebook. And then the PR tells me, she's just designed a new whiskey bottle. Please ask her about it. And then the bell, you know, the dime drops. I'm supposed to interview this woman, this icon, about designing a bottle. And so we sit there at dinner and I'm asking her, oh, what was it like to give it these sensuous curves? And she says to me, you poor boy, having to ask me about a silly whiskey bottle.
0: Oh, at least she understood. The late, great Vivienne Westwood, fashion designer extraordinaire. Thank you both. You're listening to The Arts Hour with me, Nikki Beatty. Over the last 25 years, the music of French singer, songwriter and multi-instrumentalist Sébastien Tellier has ranged from lo-fi electronica to bizarre cabaret tunes. He represented France at the 2008 Eurovision Song Contest and performed his famous track La Ritournelle at the opening ceremony of the 2024 Paris Paralympics. Sébastien Tellier grew up in Pontoise, as he told the BBC's Joe Wiley.
18: It was a suburb of Paris, but okay. A very far suburb of Paris, the last one before the countryside. But it was also very sad because no culture, no, and no classy people, you know, and I was not so far from Paris, but in my mind, I had all these people in Paris at the terrace, talking, drinking wine and have fun. And I feel far from all the joy, you know. And for me, it was really important to create something full of charm. I try to do a charming music in a way because this suburb was not charming at all.
19: Mm. And how did you do that? Where did you first encounter really cool music?
18: But first, it was on TV. Because when I was a teenager, MTV was really important. It was so my TV in my room was my window on the world, and so it was cool for me because all these guys with beautiful hair, you know, these girls with fantastic makeup.
19: Yeah, I know.
18: And so for me, it was like the best way to escape of this suburb was my TV in my room.
19: Yeah. I mean, MTV was everything when you were growing up, similar kind of age. It was just, you wanted to be part of that world, but it also felt a little bit unattainable. So you have done so many different things throughout your life. You did Eurovision. When I heard you were doing Eurovision, I was beyond excited. I could not believe that was happening. And that was in 2008. How do you look back on that? How was it for you?
18: I have some regrets about Eurovision Song Contest because for me, my point was not to sing my song, because I went on the stage of the Eurovision with a little car, you know, golf car, you know, to go on the green. And my wish was to crash the car, you know, like I can't break, I can't stop the car. And so create a big event like, oh la la, this guy is a pitiful guy. He did an accident with the car. He can't sing the song. But my mistake was, I talk about that to the organization of the contest. And they say, no way, don't do that because it's too risky. You can, and it's true because you have the stage like that. And just after the stage, you have the audience.
19: Yeah. Of course, it was really didn't want to hurt anyone.
18: Dangerous. Yes. Yeah. So I say, okay. And so I regret. And so I have another regret. Regret.
19: Yep, regret.
18: It was because I sing my song with a ball, a sphere, and in this sphere I had this gas named helium.
19: Helium, yeah.
20: When you take it, you talk like that.
18: and so I took it on stage.
20: So I finish a song.
18: But nobody noticed it.
19: So,
18: all the Europe believed, that's the voice of the guy.
20: You don't like a singing like that?
18: So it was totally ridiculous.
20: Oh, no, no, no, no, no, no, you and I,
18: so a lot of regret, but in a way it was very cool because I spent 2 weeks in Serbia and it was magic because, magic in a way, because all these beautiful buildings, but smashed by the war, you know, it was not so long after the war, and it was super strange to be in this kind of ambiance.
0: So try to find the Milky Way. Sebastian Tellier. Still with me on today's Arts Hour are the comedian Sindhu V and William Lee Adams. William, you are a massive Eurovision Song Contest fan, an expert, in fact, because you blog and broadcast around it every year, throughout the year sometimes. So what do you remember about Sebastian Tellier's performance?
1: It was so off-kilter, so outré, just so out there. He drove on stage in a golf cart. You know, he said he did this to make it more glamorous. It wasn't particularly glamorous. He had his long beard looking like a cult leader. He had five backing vocalists, also with beards. Some of them were women. They were wearing dark suits.
0: Women in beards?
1: Absolutely.
0: Oh, I didn't see that.
1: And sunglasses. It was very provocative. It finished 19th out of 25, so it didn't go down particularly well. But Sebastian Tellier was controversial because his song was mostly in English, and French Eurovision fans, and indeed the French government, were appalled. And they actually tabled the issue in Parliament and discussed it. Why is he singing in English?
0: Oh, and you know, on French radio, there is only a certain percentage of songs not in French that are allowed.
1: I love that.
0: Yeah, well, yeah, I think it's very important. This year's Eurovision is fast approaching. Is there anything that you're excited about more than anything else?
1: I am really curious if Australia can finally win. Australians always say Europeans won't vote for us because they don't consider us part of Europe, but they are a nation of European immigrants, they like to say, and they have a lot of connections with the British and Scandinavian music markets. And their singer this year, Delta Goodrum, she was on Neighbours, and she's a huge pop star.
0: Yes.
1: And she's got a song called Eclipse about when things align, the sun, the moon, but she does this in the context of a relationship. She's going to make this visual. There's going to be a big moment. They have written the song not for the radio, but for the stage. So we need to see how that eclipse pans out.
0: Good tip. Oh, Sindhu's excited.
5: Sounds great. I might actually get into Eurovision after this.
0: So, Sindhu, are you a Eurovision Song Contest fan?
5: No.
0: Okay, so have you ever been to a Eurovision party with the high camp glam values that they all must have?
5: All right, at the risk of my kids saying, why do you make everything about the fact that you're Indian? And I'm always like, because I'm Indian. I grew up in India watching Hindi films.
0: Yes.
5: So when I moved to the West, and once a year there's this thing and people are dressing up and being camp and the whole Western world is like, watch this. I'm like, what? I watch this every day in the movies.
0: It's like Bollywood.
5: Yeah, this is not interesting to me. And also, I don't understand the language. Fine, it's nice, but I don't get that excited because right. It's in every movie yes. In my head.
0: That's it. That's interesting. I never thought of it like that.
5: So I've never taken an interest, and I have gone to Eurovision parties and I've dressed up a little bit, but I don't get the big deal.
0: Well, here's the interesting thing. They have just announced that they're going to do a Eurovision Song Contest in Asia. How exactly is that going to work then, William?
1: You know, I think a lot of us from the US, the UK, Australia, we take for granted that our culture is really hegemonic in some ways. It's exported everywhere. You can go to any country in the world and you'll see your TV shows, your movies, you'll hear your pop music. But for people from Bhutan, Vietnam, Thailand, Philippines, it's not like that. And so there's this real passion among people in these countries to see their culture on a grand stage, to be able to compete at something. Because let's be real, Vietnam's not going to win the 100-meter dash at the Olympics. But it can field a really good pop song and potentially do well. So I think the state broadcasters in these countries that are participating, they want to give their people something to celebrate. And I don't find that objectionable. It is weird that it's called the Eurovision Song Contest Asia. You could just call it the Asia Vision Song Contest.
0: Yeah.
1: But there are some copyright issues around that. But no, I'm excited. You know, fan culture in Asia, look at K-pop. K-pop armies, they go on the march. And you have the same in the Philippines, P-pop. In Vietnam, Vina House music is very popular. I think you can tap into those fandoms and get some viewers. I'm actually really excited.
0: Okay.
5: By the way, you said Bhutan. Is Bhutan part of this?
1: Oh, yes. Bhutan is participating.
5: That's incredible.
1: And yes. India, actually. India has just announced it's participating.
5: Oh, well, that I'm not surprised by, because India is like...
0: It's natural for us.
5: It's a natural for us. And also... I mean, Indian music is part of the sort of the whole thing with A.R. Rahman and this and that. It's everywhere.
0: I wonder who their entry will be.
5: I can't wait.
0: Me too. Will you be covering that, William?
1: It is in the works. I will be seeing you in Bangkok on November 14th, live from Thailand.
0: Yay. Amazing. We look forward to that. Thank you. Finally, on today's Arts Hour, some very different music. Cessa is a Brazilian musician and singer whose latest work combines the slinky sophistication of Brazil's MPB scene, that's Música Popular Brasileira, mixed with the psychedelic soul of Sly Stone. He sings, plays acoustic guitar, uses Afro-Brazilian percussion and soft female vocal accompaniment. Cessa recently performed live for the BBC's Giles Peterson, and here he is, introducing the title track from his new album and how it's been inspired by him becoming a father.
2: So this track is Pequena Vertigem. It's the first song that I wrote in the collections of songs that make the record. And it deals with this very raw emotion of having to mature really fast and witnessing, you know, the arrival of a human, your son, in the world. And it translates to a little vertigo of love, which is how I managed to describe the atmosphere of these feelings.

Cesar, I want so much more of that sublime sound. That's it for this week's Arts Hour. Thank you for your ears. And thank you to both my guests, Sindhu V and William Lee Adams. For now, from me, Nikki Beatty, studio manager Sarah Hockley, and producers Kieran Birmingham and Nikki Paxman, see you next week.

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2: This is an extract of Dubliners 100, a modern retelling of Joyce's tales of life in the capital city. 15 Irish writers have contributed to a modern retelling of James Joyce's classic short story collection, The Dubliners, to mark the centenary of its publication. And here is a selection from Elska Rahill's version of A Mother. That's how it started, really. During coffee with the girls, Ger had taken a laminated wedding picture from her handbag and sighed before handing it around. Look what I found in the bits and bobs drawer. I'd never fit into that dress now, would I, girls? The bride in the photo was slender with pink cheeks. Her close-mouthed lipstick smile was neither happy nor sad, and it made an ache in Kathleen's chest to recognise in the little creases round her eyes, in the dimples, in the small hands, big, dough-faced Ger. It made Kathleen's stomach tighten so she couldn't finish her latte. That afternoon she had screamed like a banshee because the kids were laughing too loudly in the back of the car. She had noticed in her rear-view mirror that the blue lines under her eyes were worse than ever. When she got home, she pressed €50 into Marilla's hand and asked her to take the kids to Wagamama and Leisureplex, even though it was a school night. Then she'd climbed under the duvet with a few little pieces of rose-flavoured Turkish delight and watched the whole of Pride and Prejudice on the new wall-mounted flat screen. That night, while everyone slept, Kathleen lay looking at her husband's back. His skin was very white, and there were a few sparse black hairs between his shoulder blades. He hadn't showered before bed, and his skin gave off a sour, oily smell. At 2 AM, she crept down to the hallway and poured a glass of Chianti. She sat on the cold, polished oak floor with the glass, and gazed at her own wedding snap, tastefully framed and presented on the hall table for all to see. She thought of poor fat Ger with that beautiful tie au pair. Did she not have a photo with her CV, Ruth had asked. I would worry, Kathleen had said, about an au pair like that. Does she go about in her nighty? Ha, girl had said, picking up a mini croissant and pushing it through her pillar box lips. And she's a diabetic. I wish she would. One less job for me to worry about. It was that kind of attitude, of course, that led to messy houses, poorly adjusted children, wandering husbands. But, thought Kathleen, but that young, slim girl in the photo, with the excitement in her cheeks, with her uncertain lips turned up very slightly at the edges, with the tense dimples and the disappointment already creeping into the corner of her eyes, hadn't she been a good girl trying her best? Weren't they, all of them on the parents' committee, good women, good mothers trying to do their best? Staying married, staying faithful, staying respectable? What gave her the right, the young single mum, she's a researcher, Ruth had said, as though she knew what that meant, that gave her the right to swammy about in a rickety tin can and no trousers on, call her bastard Blaze of all things, Blaze? To swanny about like Lady Muck as though she had no shame in the world with her wild black hair and her pert little ass? What thanks did they get, people like Kathleen and Ger, for doing the right thing? Why did they deserve to feel unattractive and useless and petty? If it weren't for people like them, there'd be no parents' committee, no present for the teacher at Christmas. They deserved to feel excited and pretty again. They deserved to feel every day the way they did on their wedding days, like the most beautiful women in the world. And Dubliners 100 is edited by Thomas Morris, and it's a second title from Tramp Press, Ireland's newest independent publisher.
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4: 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Over the next hour, we'll bring you readings from some of our favourite magazines and supplements, recorded in the Perth studios of Vision Australia Radio. My name is Alison Bunn, and today I am joined by Kate McKenzie and Doug Cunningham. Today's topics include Falcon could save Australian fruit, 3D printing cuts building time, and is our treasured Aussie slang cactus? But here's Kate with the first article.
5: Thanks, Alison. Our first article today is from Vantage Point. The Greek canal that took 2,500 years to build. This was written by Sam Keane. People complain about construction delays, but even the most sluggish modern transit project has nothing on Greece's Corinth Canal, which didn't open until 2,500 years after it was announced. 4 miles long, with sheer rock walls that rise nearly 260 feet from the waterline, the canal connects the Gulf of Corinth with the Saronic Gulf, theoretically saving mariners a journey of hundreds of nautical miles around the Peloponnesus Peninsula. A Corinthian ruler named Periander is said to have first proposed it around 600 BC. He settled instead for a limestone-paved road with a rudimentary railway on which small ships could be carted across the isthmus. Julius Caesar and Caligula contemplated reviving the canal scheme, but it was the Roman Emperor Nero in AD 67 who broke ground. His thousands of labourers, slaves, prisoners, soldiers, dug some 2 miles of trenches before Nero's ouster and suicide put an end to the project. It took 18 more centuries until a Greek company armed with steam power and dynamite finished the job. Alas, the canal opened in 1893 as steel-hulled ships were replacing smaller iron ones. Only 70 feet across in spots, the passage was too narrow for the shipping industry's increasingly beefy vessels, and it never caught on as a major conduit for commerce. Today, it's primarily a tourist attraction. It just reopened after 5 years of sporadic closures during a project to stabilise its rockfall-prone walls. Some 15,000 ships will pass through this year, say the canal's general manager, George Zouglas, and the fact that most will carry sightseers instead of cargo doesn't make the waterway any less of a marvel. Every captain on every ship going through, Zouglas says, they live this history that connects two eras, the ancient with the modern. That story was from Vantage Point by Sam Keane.
4: And now, from taking 2,500 years, let's look at how 3D printing changes the building time.
6: And from the Post, 3D printing cuts building time. A three-level house under construction in Peppermint Grove will take just over a year to complete, thanks to robotic technology from WA's first 3D concrete printer. It took just 7 days for the ground floor walls to go up, 6 days for the upper level, and 2 days for the pool and spa. A computer-guided robotic arm extrudes layers of specially formulated concrete, following a digital model of the house created in architectural software. The concrete mix is engineered to be fluid enough to pump through a nozzle, yet firm enough to hold its shape almost immediately. Steel reinforcement, insulation, and surfaces are inserted during or after the printing process, which slashes building times and reduces the need for traditional trades such as bricklayers. Claremont firm Contech Australia is building the local home after sourcing the 3D concrete printer from the Netherlands last year. Work began in May last year and handover is expected this June. Contech Managing Director Mark D'Alessandro said the Peppermint Grove project built on the company's previous work across Perth, including Australia's first multi-storey 3D concrete printed home in Tapping. The walls for the Tapping house were completed in 18 hours, and the home was delivered within 5 months, Mark said. With ongoing labour constraints across the construction industry, 3D concrete printing provides a reliable way to deliver projects faster and at scale, while maintaining design intent and greater certainty over time frames. Structures can be designed to meet cyclone rating requirements and are thermally efficient, termite proof, and both fire and water resistant, making them well suited to WA's metro and regional conditions. Kappa Studios in West Leederville designed the Peppermint Grove home, and Tristan Pierce Landscape Architects drew up the plans for the pool. The process delivers structural concrete elements directly from the standard architectural and engineering drawings, Mark said. Concrete is placed layer by layer and is self-supporting, eliminating the need for temporary formwork, propping or scaffolding. The construction method enabled curved internal walls along with the curved pool and surrounding landscaping to be built directly from the design, incorporating geometry that would be difficult to achieve using conventional construction, as well as curves, patterns, or street numbers can be printed directly into the concrete, adding an artistic element to the finish. And that was 3D printing cuts building time from the Post.
4: Thank you, Doug. And now for a story on the world's tallest mountain from National Geographic. It might not be what you think, written by Cordy McGroz. At 11:30 a.m. on May 29, 1953, Edmund Hillary and Tenzing Norgay stepped onto the summit of Mount Everest. Affixed to Norgay's ice axe were four small flags of Nepal, the United Nations, Great Britain, and India. And as the Sherpa mountaineer held the axe above his head under a clear blue sky, the flags flapped wildly in fierce winds. In the 30 years prior, at least 35 others had tried to reach that summit, more than a dozen dying in the attempt. And Hillary and Norgay's successful ascent is still considered one of history's most monumental feats. The reason is obvious, right? Because in 1856, British surveyors declared Everest the planet's tallest peak, the roof of the world, Earth's most impressive mountain. But what if it's none of those things? What if our understanding of a mountain's scale, what height itself means and how much it matters, is more arbitrary than we realise? For one, it might change travellers' sightseeing plans or point peak baggers in whole new directions. Then there's the matter of reallocating bragging rights. How to measure mountains, it turns out, has been subject to challenges and alternative ways of thinking for about as long as humans have been climbing them, and the latest comes from a young mathematician with a whole new metric that can once again alter our way of looking at the roof of the world. It's called Jut. Its inventor, Kai Zhu, was a 19-year-old on a trip to California's Eastern Sierra when it dawned on him that the height a mountain rises above sea level isn't the most interesting thing about it. The Sierras wowed him with how abruptly they seemed to rise from the valley floor, and Zhu, then a math and computer science major at Yale University, thought there must be a way to quantify that sort of grandeur. The trip inspired him to do two things. First, he worked out an equation that, roughly speaking, takes the height of a summit above any given point and reduces that number based on the angle of view. Then he used Google Earth Engine to pinpoint the one spot for any given mountain where that value is greatest. He called that maximised value a mountain's jut, and it took Google's platform less than a week to compute it for some 200,000 mountains. Zhu launched a website to share his new system, and jut has since earned fans and sparked debate over what it is that makes a mountain matter. Everest, at 29,032 feet above sea level, has a meagre 7,293 feet of jut. Zhu's system ranks it only the world's 46th most impressive peak. Meanwhile, Annapurna Fang, also in the Himalaya, tops out at nearly 4,000 feet below Everest, but with 11,194 feet of jut. It's ostensibly Earth's most impressive mountain face. Zhu is only the latest in a long line of scientists and adventurers to challenge conventional wisdom about orometry, the science of mountain measurement. In the 4th century BC, the Greek thinker Dionysius

0: Ecuador's Chimborazo was thought to be Earth's highest mountain when German naturalist Alexander von Humboldt climbed it in 1802. Later, Sajama in Bolivia took the title. Then Aconcagua in Argentina. It was also in 1802 that the British launched the 70-year Great Trigonometrical Survey of India, which revealed to surveyors that the Himalaya loomed larger than any other mountain range. Crews hacked through jungles, toting massive angle-measuring instruments called theodolites, some weighing more than 1,000 pounds, and established a network of survey stations that stretched 1,600 miles. Their labours laid the groundwork for modern methods of measuring Earth's surface. George Everest, who led the effort for 20 years, probably never saw the peak later named for him, but he did hire Radhanath Sikdar, the Indian mathematician is credited with calculating Mount Everest's height, putting it above a Kanchenjunga, one of several Himalayan peaks briefly thought to be the world's highest. Everest's claim has held, but as mountaineering grew more popular and competitive in the 20th century, debates flared up over what truly defines a mountain's greatness. Terrace Moore, a well-known mountaineer, made a case in the 1960s that because of the planet's equatorial bulge, a mountain might better be measured from the centre of the Earth than from sea level. Chimborazo, he noted, would take back the title, rising higher than Everest does above the Earth's mean radius. Beginning in the 1980s, some talked to privileging the concept of prominence, a measure of a peak's height relative to surrounding terrain. Alaska's Mount McKinley and Tanzania's Mount Kilimanjaro, rising dramatically above their surroundings, are among the most prominent peaks, but don't crack the top 100 for elevation above sea level. Zhu took inspiration for Jut from another esoteric metric, known as omnidirectional relief and steepness. Devised in 2002 by a mathematician and climber duo, it's a complex formula for quantifying how visually imposing a peak is, mostly useful for those looking to bag impressive ascents. Here's a look at how those measures and others reshuffle the deck of Earth's mightiest mountains. Think you know the roof of the world? Well, you might be surprised. That article was taken from the National Magazine, titled The World's Tallest Mountain, It Might Not Be What You Think, written by Cordy Migros. And now, from the soaring heights of mountains to soaring falcon drones.
1: We are talking about falcon drones. The peregrine falcon drone could save Australian fruit and almond orchards from hungry birds. This is from the ABC by Timu King and Charmaine Manuel. A drone designed to imitate a peregrine falcon is protecting Australian fruit orchards from birds. The drone has been trialled in various states to protect fruit and almond crops, and Fruit Growers Victoria is considering buying the drones for growers. Canadian-made drones masquerading as peregrine falcons are being used to watch over Australian fruit and almond orchards. The drones come in fixed-wing and flapping-wing models, and they rely on biomimicry technology to keep smaller birds away from the fruit and nut trees. That means they look and behave as a predator would to scare off species such as corellas or cockatoos. With most of Victoria recording minimal rainfall over the past year, birds have been looking to agricultural crops for food. Arium Analytics President Jordan Chikoria said field testing of the drone in Victoria and South Australia showed that the machines can cope with the Australian heat. These trials were never about proving whether the technology works. We already know that, he said. We're collecting data on the effectiveness of the robot against a range of bird species that cause significant fruit and crop loss in Australia. He said the drones had been in operation for 10 years in the mining and aviation industries. In airports, for example, it's helped significantly reduce bird strikes and prevent birds from landing in dangerous areas. Mr. Chikoria said, "The real question for us was how that translates to agriculture, how it applies to specific crops and farming systems." Ardmona Farmer and Victorian Fruit Growers

0: Growers Chairman Mitch McNab grows apples, pears and stone fruit, all of which are appealing options for bird life. He was trialling the drone in the months leading up to harvest, which kicked off a few weeks ago. So far, we've seen reasonably positive results, he said. And he's optimistic about the drones because the number of birds circling Goulburn Valley orchards had increased this year. This year's been drier and the birds are clearly looking for alternative food sources. Irrigated horticultural crops like apples and pears and stone fruit become very attractive in those conditions, he says. The Peregrine Falcon drone could save Australian fruit and almond orchards from hungry birds. That story was from the ABC by Timu King and Charmaine Manuel.
1: Thank you, Kate. And now a story from the National Geographic. And this is, This Gibbon Can Do the Robot. Decoding the Uncanny Moves of Asia's Dancing Apes. Written by Kelsey Nowakowski. Most apes don't know how to dance, but female crested gibbons of the genus Nomuscus, the long-limbed primates known for their acrobatic swinging from tree to tree, regularly perform a series of movements that can only be described as the robot. Scientists recently analysed dozens of videos of mature female crested gibbons living in zoos and rescue centres around the world and interviewed researchers who'd observed the dancing in the wilds of China and Vietnam. Their study, released in the journal Primates, found that the dancers follow clear rhythmic patterns. In captivity, the gibbons generally direct their routines at caretakers, most likely to socialise and solicit snacks. In the wild, they seem to dance as a mating invitation. This is especially puzzling, says zoologist and study co-author Kai Kasper of Germany's Heinrich-Hein University Düsseldorf. Most crested gibbons live in small family groups that form around stable, monogamous pairs, which means the females don't have to compete for the attention of their partners, says Kasper. Dancing may just ease the tension. And that story, taken from the National Geographic and written by Kowski Nowakowski, This Gibbon Can Do the Robot. And now, from dancing to being hot and cross.
2: We move to Ben Harvey, who more things that make me hot and cross. Inspired by the whines of dear readers, I'm all for more moaning and groaning. The Great Gripe Fest of 2026 continues. Before we recommence, a quick recap for readers who are new to this page. Where have you been all this time? At the start of the year, I set myself a challenge to list 100 everyday things that annoy the hell out of me and which I hope will disappear in 2026. I put a bottle of Penfold's Bin 389 up as a prize for the best gripe sent to me at the email at the top of this page. There is some stiff competition for that plonk, I can tell you. Some of you make Oscar the Grouch look like he's got a sunny disposition. I haven't added up what number we're up to, but I'm sure that the following list of things that grind my gears will push us well past the halfway mark. Hot cross buns. Not just that they're on sale a day after Christmas. I'm talking about the flavours, Vegemite. I could tolerate, but cheesy jalapeno? Good Lord. People who have no mobile phone etiquette, number one. On January 13, 2004, a retired police officer named Curtis Reeves walked into a cinema in Florida. The man next to him was texting non-stop, and the beeping and flashing was ruining Curtis's movie experience. Curtis asked the guy to put his phone away. The guy threw his popcorn at Curtis. Curtis took out a gun and shot the guy dead. A lot of people were appalled that Curtis beat the ensuing murder charge. I was appalled Curtis didn't get a Congressional Medal of Honour. People who and ah before ordering at a Bunnings sausage sizzle. One with or one without. It doesn't require that much thought. Slow drivers. Especially those who speed up when the overtaking lane approaches. 6-7. If you know, you know. If you don't, it's too absurd to explain. people who have no mobile phone etiquette number two. This time I'm talking about blokes who use their mobile phones while standing at the urinal. I don't care if you piss on yourself, but if I get hit, I will make you eat the urinal cake. Drivers who park in restricted areas. Most of you probably think that fraudulently pulling into a disabled bay is the worst parking crime. It's not. The worst crime is parking in the trailer zone at Bunnings when you don't have a trailer. Being ripped off everywhere all the time. Coles now sells broccoli by the kilogram, knowing full well that half the weight is the inedible stalk. I once stood at my local supermarket offering to tear the base off for little old ladies as they shopped, an act of public service for which I hope one day to be awarded a Congressional Medal of Honour. Why does life feel like one endless scam at the moment? Bunnings is the only place I don't feel like I'm about to lose the plot, unless someone takes too long to order their sausage in a bun or has incorrectly parked in a trailer zone. People who cannot take a phone number down. I am sure I have bitched about this before, but I had a moment last week that was so infuriating my pee is still boiling from the experience, so I'm venting again. There are two ways a conversation about a phone number should play out. The first involves the person taking the number remaining silent the entire time. In this scenario, the issuer of the number knows what's happening. Because after leaving a small pause at the end of the recitation of the first four numbers, the other person hasn't talked. Having established the protocol, the caller continues until the number is finished, knowing that the recipient will acknowledge safe passage by repeating the number back. The second way to convey a number involves intermittent acknowledgement, using the made-up number 0499-555-111. That should sound something like this: you, 0499, small pause, them, sensing small pause, yep, you, 555, small pause, them, sensing second small pause, yep, you, 111, them, got it. Silence and intermittent acknowledgement are equally valid, but you cannot change protocol mid-number, lest a conversation turns into a schmozzle. Thus, you, 0499, small pause, moron on the other end of the line, sensing small pause, yep, you, 555, small pause, assuming you are dealing with an intermittent acknowledger, moron, silence. This is where the train goes off the tracks. You assume the other person has presented early as an intermittent acknowledger. It's taking a little longer than normal to take the number, so you afford them some extra time. After a few seconds of silence and now confused, you plough on with the final set of numbers. Just as you say 111, the moron on the end of the line switches from silence back to intermittent acknowledgement by saying yep at the same time you are speaking. They don't hear you properly and are now confused about whether the last set of figures is, in fact, the final set or whether they are receiving a revised set of middle numbers. One day, there will be a nuclear war because of this kind of miscommunication. Health scaremongering. A few years ago, certain milk brands started promoting themselves as being paraben-free. I had no idea what parabens were, but suddenly I was worried about consuming them, and I'm pretty sure most brands of milk in this country never contained parabens in the first place. And that was from Ben Harvey of the Sunday Times.
0: Gary Martin has written our next article from the West Australian. Without a bit of hard yakka, our Aussie slang will be cactus. Tell a teenager they need to do the hard yards, that their best friend is as mad as a cut snake, or that their sibling is carrying on like a pork chop, and you'll likely be met with a blank stare that tells you our Australianisms are fast disappearing. No worries, you're thinking. Well, not quite. With every phrase that slips from use, we lose a crust of our cultural colour. To be clear, our local lingo has not gone completely bush, with fair dinkum phrases still alive and well in many everyday conversations. Someone built like a brick dunny is strong and sturdy. A person who couldn't organise a piss up in a brewery is hopelessly incompetent. A neighbour who spits the dummy is throwing a tantrum, while a mate who is up at Sparrow's Fart is simply an early riser. When told to pull their head in, someone is being reminded to calm down, and if they're full as a gook, they have clearly had one too many. Call a situation a dog's breakfast and you mean it's a mess. A fair dinkum person is genuine. Having a lend means joking, and when things get tough, a true Aussie will simply soldier on. While these Australianisms might be stitched into everyday conversations at present, their place in our speech is shrinking. In their absence, what slips in are important expressions that are far less imaginative. No worries has been nudged aside by it's all good. A fair go is diluted into cut me some slack. My stuff up or sorry mate has been overtaken by my bad. Even flat out like a lizard drinking is now just super busy. The imagery that made local English so distinctive is being diluted by a steady stream of imported catchphrases. Such imports may be easy to use, but they are stripped of the wit and colour that reflected our way of life. What we lose in this quiet exchange is more than quirky wording. We lose the humour that once allowed us to poke fun at ourselves without spite. We lose the cultural colour that made our speech distinct. Most importantly, we lose a compact way of expressing resilience and fairness and optimism, the traits that have shaped our character for generations. She'll be right has always been more than reassurance. It's a mindset. A fair go is not simply encouragement, it's a principle. To call someone a battler is to honour their grit. In the end, the question is not whether we can hold back the tide of change, but whether we want to preserve the flavour of our local lingo. If they disappear, the values they carry risk being lost as well. Of course, some people are totally rapt to see old phrases as daggy relics left behind in the past. Yet we should think twice before ridding ourselves of the very words that once gave our language its larrikin edge. Language evolves. That's natural. What is concerning is that what replaces our expressions is rarely homegrown. Instead, it arrives imported through television, music, and social media. The good news is that revival is possible. Parents can pass on phrases in the home. Teachers can weave them into the classroom. Journalists, writers, and leaders can choose local colour over imported clichés. With a little effort, we can ensure our lingo doesn't just survive but thrives, reminding us of the humour and grit at the heart of Australian life. In the end, the question is not whether we can hold back the tide of change, but whether we want to preserve the flavour of our local lingo. Letting our expressions fade risks leaving our language as plain as a meat pie without sauce. And that, to borrow one last favourite, would be truly un-Australian. So what is your favourite Australianism? And when will you slip it back into conversation? That story was from The West Australian by Professor Gary Martin. He is the CEO of AMWA and a workplace and social trends specialist.
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1: 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Coming up, we have What Will Happen to My Son When I Die? And here's Doug with our next story.
2: From the Sunday Times, Care Factor Hero, a marvel of medicine. Living in the country, looking after his sick sister, an ATAR study, Joshua Does the Lot, by Bethany Hyatt. Living in a rural town and missing years of schooling because of round-the-clock caring duties do not usually add up to top grades. Like many others, Joshua Patrick believed those barriers meant his dream of becoming a doctor was probably unattainable. But on Christmas Eve, the Northern Senior High School graduate received an offer of a coveted place in the assured pathway to medical school at the University of WA. Joshua, 17, described his education as a roller coaster since he was 6 years old when his sister Charlotte was born with complex disabilities. For the next couple of years, at least, I spent more time in hospital looking after Charlotte and taking care of her needs than I did in school, he said. I just had to take the opportunities that sitting in a hospital ward, board, gave me, and dedicated that time to learning how to learn myself. Charlotte, 11, has multiple medical issues, including cerebral palsy, pulmonary hyperplasia, a seizure disorder, intellectual disability, and nonverbal autism. Joshua stepped up to help provide care, such as feeding Charlotte via a tube, medications, physiotherapy exercises, and personal care tasks. His attendance remained poor, even in years 11 and 12, but he persuaded his school to provide extra support so he could complete work at home. He tackled six ATAR courses, including two advanced math subjects, and blitzed a two-year online preparation course for nursing studies in his first semester of year 11. Despite all his hard work, Joshua was resigned to not getting the marks that he needed to get him across the line for medicine. Not to mention also passing an aptitude test and interview. He said getting into the highly competitive medicine pathway at UWA required a minimum Australian Territory admission rank of 98. Living in a regional area gave him 5 bonus points, which meant he had to attain an ATAR of at least 93. To his surprise, he achieved an ATAR of 94.5. Joshua posted his good news to his followers on LinkedIn, adding, "This was my first choice, and also the one I quietly believed was out of reach. For a long time, imposter syndrome told me that young people don't end up here, that a young carer shaped by instability, responsibility beyond my years, and a non-linear educational journey somehow didn't belong in spaces like UWA medicine. Today is a reminder that doubt does not get the final say. This offer is not just an academic milestone, it represents years of perseverance through uncertainty, balancing care with study, learning to back myself when confidence wavered, and choosing to keep going when the path felt fragile." On top of his caring duties and studies, Joshua has also been an advocate for other young carers. He previously featured in the Sunday Times for delivering a stirring TEDx youth talk in 2022, when he was just 14. He has also been named Community Youth Citizen of the Year, a Lions Youth of the Year state winner, and volunteered at the Kids Research Institute Australia. Joshua believes more could be done for others like him to help make ATAR courses accessible for students who have a caring role or can't attend school for other reasons. That could include recording lessons or allowing students to watch via a Zoom call. It would allow these students to participate in the classroom while participating in the caring role at the same time, he said. But also just having an understanding that there are students out there that are not attending because they can't. Not because they don't want to. Not only did he win a place at UWA, Joshua has also been awarded a scholarship that will allow him to live on campus while studying. Proud mum, Laura West, said they had tried to be realistic in the lead up to exams, locking in a plan B, because Joshua's predicted score had been lower than he ended up getting. We'd almost put that dream of medicine to bed a bit, she said. When he got the score, it was just absolute shock, and just hoping that would be sufficient to let him actually study medicine. But she had no doubt the resilience and compassion Joshua had developed through his years of caring would make him a better doctor. It's giving him his broad perspective that basically has probably inspired him to want to study medicine and be a doctor that sees the full context, sees the family, and actually understands some of the challenges that are facing the patient and the family and the carers, she said. Obviously, we're incredibly proud. Just seeing how driven he is to become a doctor and a professional who's going to have a grounded, lived experience to draw on when he's dealing with patients and their carers. And that was from the Sunday Times by Bethany Hyatt, care factor hero of A Marvel of Medicine.
1: And now for our last article. As we turn to a heart-wrenching but important topic on a 72-year-old mother's concern for the future care of her intellectually disabled son, now aged 45, who is non-verbal and needs 24/7 care. This is quite a long article, but it is a very important and interesting article, well written, and I hope that you stay with me for that story. It's titled, What Will Happen to My Son When I Die? Sourced from ABC and written by Lisa Scott and Olivia Rousset. Night has fallen, and Deirdre Croft sits in her office preparing to record a video for her son, Richard Rook, a video she hopes he will watch over and over after she dies. Richard loves videos. Ever since he was a kid, the colour and movement of film has been a source of joy and communication for him, especially videos of people he loves. His face lights up when they appear on the screen, says Deirdre, and he pulls the screen close, enthralled. Richard lives with an intellectual disability after suffering a severe brain injury during birth. He's 45 now, non-verbal, and needs 24/7 care. Deirdre is 72 and Richard's only surviving parent. A lifetime of caring and advocating for her only child has taken its toll on Deirdre's health, and she says something feels like it's disintegrating quite quickly. She tells Australian Story, I feel there's no time to be wasted. So Deirdre sits in the dim light on a quiet night, ready to record her message of love for her son, just one of the myriad steps she is taking to prepare for the time when she is no longer here to look out for him. She hits play on the camera and begins. Hello, Richard. It's Mummy here. It's a question, a fear, that lives inside the heads of parents and caregivers of children with a profound disability. Who will look after my child when I'm gone? Filmmaker Andrew Wiseman knows how heavily that question weighs on Deirdre, having spent large chunks of the past 35 years with her and Richard, documenting their lives in a series of three films. From the first time Andrew met Deirdre, she was thinking about ways to safeguard her son's future. He says, I think Deirdre has been preparing for her death from day one with Richard. She understands that in the long term, she won't be around to look after Richard. She loves him to bits, and she wants to care for him and see him have a really good life. Being pregnant with Richard, says Deirdre, was one of the best times of my life. I was absolutely intrigued by what felt like a miracle of life developing in my body, she says. Deirdre and her husband Charlie counted down the days for their baby's arrival, but he was overdue and at 42 weeks, labour was induced. The pain was excruciating, says Deirdre, and it soon became clear that Richard's head was not moving through her pelvis as it should. After more than 14 hours of labour, she was taken to surgery for caesarean. She felt the surgeon pulling and yanking and trying to get him out of my body. And then, for a brief moment, her baby was in her arms. Then he was whisked to intensive care. Deirdre says he just had a faint heartbeat and he was unconscious. It was touch and go whether he would live. There's a photograph of Deirdre after that traumatic night sitting in her hospital bed staring blankly into space. She says, I couldn't process what had happened. We have a romantic view of giving birth and the beautiful aftermath and all the love flowing through with the milk, and it was the antithesis. A week later, despite Richard suffering seizures while unconscious, he woke up. The next day, Deirdre breastfed him. 2 weeks later, Deirdre and Charlie took their baby boy home. It seemed like he had had a miracle recovery, Deirdre says. I really felt we'd been spared. Richard is about 12 months old in the home movie that Deirdre and Andrew are watching. The little boy's joy of riding a rocking horse in the backyard is as clear as that bright summer's day. But by now, Deirdre and Charlie knew the miracle was slipping away. Richard was a placid baby and a good eater. But by about 4 months, it was obvious his sight was not developing properly. At 10 months, a neurologist advised that his head was not growing as it should be, suggesting slow brain growth. By 13 months, Richard was suffering seizures. Deirdre says, I found the epilepsy as hard as anything because it was crisis and unpredictable and life-threatening, and they always occurred in the middle of the night. The family moved from Melbourne back to Deirdre's hometown of Perth when Richard was 4. But by the time he was 9, the marriage had broken down. The couple shared the care of Richard, with Deirdre the dominant carer, and remained focused on Richard's well-being. As they adjusted to their new reality of raising Richard, Deirdre's role in advocating for people with a disability as well as their carers grew. That's how Deirdre met Andrew. She had trained as a journalist and approached Andrew about making a film about a camp that she was involved in for mothers with a child with disability. Andrew says she was a very impressive woman who eventually would focus the documentaries on Richard, Deirdre and Charlie. She was clearly bright and very articulate and very passionate. What became apparent very early on is that she was prepared to be extraordinarily candid in front of the camera, to make herself vulnerable and talk about very personal matters. Andrew captured it all. There's a beautiful moment where a young Deirdre is sitting in the sun, smiling as she claps for 10-year-old Richard. Richard claps along. Then he holds his mum's hands, then claps again. In another scene, Deirdre is holding a large stuffed dog and saying the word dog over and over to Richard. He eventually seems to form the word and Deirdre beams, revealing how much she'd love to be able to have a conversation with her boy. The camera kept rolling through the stressful, painful, embarrassing times too. For a period of his childhood, Richard had a deep fear of car travel, causing him to scream and lash out, often reaching out to pull Deirdre's hair while she was driving. Sometimes when they were at shops, he'd become overstimulated and punch Deirdre or yell, with Andrew's footage capturing the way others would stare or turn away. He would hurt me quite a lot, Deirdre says now, and it's hard for me to remember how I endured that, but Richard's aggression was often driven by his fear. So it wasn't like it was malicious. It's not like I hold a grudge against him for hurting me so much. In one film, Deirdre talks about the brave face she would put on in public. She says, I would be devastated in the privacy of my own home and open the door with a plastic smile across my mouth. I'm fine, thank you very much. Yes, got it all handled. By the time Richard was 14, he was bigger and stronger than Deirdre. She says, if he was aggressive to me, that was quite physically threatening, quite apart from being emotionally upsetting. It was decided that Richard would move in with Charlie, with Deirdre as the secondary caregiver. Deirdre says, Richard does blokey things with Charlie, was prepared to take blokey risks with him. So he would take him camping and he'd take him riding on the back of a motorbike. Andrew's second film documents those risky times, with heartwarming footage of Richard on the back of the bike with Charlie. Richard's face is looking skywards as he revels in the sensation of the sun's rays, the wind and the speed, and it captures the gentle times, like the moment when a 20-year-old Richard, sitting on Charlie's lap, reaches out to wrap his father's arms around him. Charlie says, I just love him passionately, dearly. That's basically what I'm living my life for, caring for Richard. Without the day-to-day care of Richard, Deirdre threw herself into advocating for him and others like him. At one point, she ran a scheme aimed at developing relationships in the community by matching politicians with someone with a profound disability. She wrote newsletters, lobbied, and found contract work in the disability sector. Then she decided to squeeze in a PhD. It looked at an issue that remains of vital importance to Deirdre: long-term support with people with intellectual disability. She says in the 50s and 60s, parents were told to put them in an institution, forget they ever had them, and get on with their lives. Deirdre said that was never going to happen to Richard. Richard and people like him have much to offer us in helping us explore our value system and what is worthwhile in our humanity. I believe that people like Richard teach us how to be kind and how to care for others. How do we put a price tag on that? Surely our society benefits if more and more people are kind and caring. In fact, she's come to consider Richard her life coach, a therapist. He knows nothing about world politics. He has no ego. He doesn't judge me. It's liberating. It's hold my hand and let's play a song together. Surely our society benefits if more people are kind and caring. As Deirdre studied and explored the possibilities for Richard's long-term care, a lot was happening in her life. She'd met Chris, a musician, who she considers her soulmate and who never balked at helping care for and love Richard. She was supporting her mother, who was looking after Deirdre's frail father. After he died, Deirdre's mother was hit by a car and later suffered a stroke. Deirdre helped care for her with her sister Frith. Then, when her mother was in the hospital after a second stroke, Deirdre was diagnosed with breast cancer and needed surgery. Deirdre says, I'm not very good at caring for myself. Most of my adult life has been focused on caring for other people. Come 2012, Charlie had a heart attack, and Richard returned to live with Deirdre. The next year, Charlie was diagnosed with cancer. He died in December 2013. Deirdre says it's so hard to know what sense Richard makes of death. We had a memorial for Charlie in Perth, and they had images of Charlie on the screen, and Richard was intrigued to watch his dad. We understand what death is, but I'm sure Richard doesn't. People come and people go, she says, her voice quavering. Why did they leave? The routine of caring day to day for Richard was in full swing again. For Deirdre, a routine that had not changed much since he was a child. Richard needs someone with him 24 hours a day, 7 days a week, she says in the third film, bathing him, feeding him, tending to his personal needs, steadying him when he walks, putting him to bed, getting up to him in the middle of the night. Richard's communication has always been largely emotional, Deirdre says. When he's feeling uplifted, he'll make happy little bopping sounds. When he's excited, he'll let out man-sized screams. But when he's frustrated, he can also make very loud vocalisations, which can be quite distressing to others. The rigours of caring led Deirdre to drop her PhD, but she soldiered on, tapping into support services that gave her some respite while Richard was out in the community. But those around Deirdre could see she was struggling. Deirdre says, "I wasn't prepared to say I can't do this anymore, but people were watching me and having concerns for me." The decision was made to apply for Richard to move into a group home, sharing with other people with disabilities. When he was 34, one became available. There's a scene in which Deirdre is standing in the bedroom of what will be Richard's bedroom, her lip quivering. She covers her face with her hand, trying to hide the distress of this momentous decision. She says now, "When you have been absolutely committed to the care and well-being of someone you know is very vulnerable, to entrust that to anyone else is very challenging and potentially traumatic. For a time it was a great move. Richard bonded with his carers and was happy and settled. But about 8 months later, the residents were moved to another home and Richard went downhill quickly. Deirdre is still unclear about what caused her son to become so agitated and distressed that he was hospitalised 8 times within 3 years. She would bring him home from the hospital to keep him calm and enjoy the concerts that her partner Chris would create for him, return him to the home, and the cycle would begin again. Deirdre realised the setup was unsustainable. Richard had an inheritance from his father. She would have a house built for him and organised to have support staff on site all the time. She says if he had his own home, he would be guaranteed a stable environment that we could create to meet his sensory needs and his accessibility needs for the rest of his life. Richard followed the build closely, visiting to watch the slab go down and the uprights go up. In July 2020, Richard and Deirdre received the keys to the low-set grey brick home. It's Richard's home. No one can take it from him. But Deirdre knows all too well that loved ones are not here forever. Within a year of Richard moving into his new home, their beloved Chris died from bowel cancer. Deirdre's mission now is to ensure Richard not only has his home, but people in his corner to take on the caring, legal and organising roles when she no longer can. If there is an overarching theme to his documentaries, Andrew says, it is that caring for a person with a disability needs to be shared, often across a lifetime. He says not for a moment, not for a month, not for a number of years, but in many cases it's just completely ongoing. Which is why Deirdre is sitting at a table with a group of relatives, friends and treasured support workers discussing the next step towards forming a legally incorporated not-for-profit association to oversee the ongoing care of Richard. They will be volunteers who offer a range of different skills but share one abiding goal. They want the best for Richard. It's a Canadian concept called a microboard, which came to Australia in 2008 under the leadership of disability services advocates Marita Walker and Eddie Bartnick. Marita is sitting at this table, a former work colleague of Charlie's who has known Richard since he was 7. Deirdre says Marita has been a rock, a stalwart, a rational mind, an initiator, a backbone. So much goes into caring for Richard beyond meeting his day-to-day physical needs. There is healthcare, financial management, liaising with all the agencies that support his care and organise outings, the upkeep and management of the home and paying bills. "The load on my shoulders has just got heavier and heavier," Deirdre says. Handing over that load will not be easy for Deirdre. And, says Marita, Deirdre is not at the point of being confident to do that yet. But Deirdre knows that once the planning and legal processes have been finalised, this long-term plan for Richard will be for the best. "When I'm no longer here, Richard's life will be in an upheaval anyway," she says, her voice cracking with emotion. "So the more security and stability we can create, the less traumatic that might be for him." Back at her desk with her camera recording, Deirdre is explaining to Richard the type of fun and love-filled film clips she's compiling for him to watch. If I'm not around to show them to you. There'll be videos of all the people who have cared for him over his life, she tells him, and plenty of clips of him enjoying different activities. Will Richard understand her words? It's not the point. That's his mum on the screen, and just as with his dad, Charlie, and great mate Chris, Richard is always happy to see the faces of those he loves. Right now, continues Deirdre, what I'd like to say to you is how much I value your contribution to my life. I have learned so much from you. She goes through a list. He's taught her playfulness and patience, she says. Problem solving, the value of not holding on to grudges or bad times, humanity. Deirdre tells Richard, you open our hearts and we connect with you. You give us a bigger cause to work towards. It's not just what we can get out of this life. It's acknowledging that if we work together, we can make a better society. Tears are welling in Deirdre's eyes now, but she stays strong. The last thing I want to say to you, Richard, is that I love you with all my heart, and I am so grateful that you've been a part of my life. She smiles into the camera, then reaches over and presses stop. One day, Richard will look at this video and see his mum on the screen. She won't come through the door with a smile and a kiss for him, but she'll be there, in the land of film that so engages Richard, talking to him, encouraging him, loving him, as always. And that article was What Will Happen to My Son When I Die?, sourced from the ABC and written by Lisa Scott and Olivia Rousset. We now come to the end of the National Magazine, and we hope you've enjoyed that last article and for staying with us. Quite emotional, a story that needed to be told. You have been listening to National Magazine. I'm Alison Bunn and was joined today by Kate McKenzie and Doug Cunningham. That's all we have time for on the show today. 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

0: Good News Week, a programme of good news from across Australia and around the globe. I'm Pam Green, and reading with me today is Sally Denton. We'll include stories about everyday life, community and achievement from the ABC Good News website and the Good News Network, the number one website on Google for positive news stories from around the world. And starting with an item from the ABC Good News Week website. Aubrey artist showcases how Western Front tied small towns in Australia and France forever. And it's by Alice Walker. In small villages of northern France and Belgium that staged some of the bloodiest fighting along the Western Front, there are tangible reminders of Australian sacrifice. Soldiers and shells lie in the soil, and you can travel the Australian Remembrance Trail to pay homage to the 46,000 diggers who died there. You can attend French Anzac Day marches, and in the town of Bullecourt, you can even drive along Rue d'Australie to get to Le Canberra pub. Reciprocally, many towns in Queensland are named for these villages, and in Albury, New South Wales, there's a park on the Murray River that is popular with visitors, but difficult for them to pronounce. Newreel Park is named for a small village on the opposite side of the world that has never forgotten the battle that took place there in early April 1917. Albury artist Natalie Ward has been interrogating that connection for a series of paintings exhibiting in France for Anzac Day that have in turn reforged ties between their communities. Newreel Park, in Albury's most famous swimming spot, equipped with barbecues, paths, a playground and big shady trees. It was opened in 1919 thanks to the labour of returned soldiers. They were sort of put to work for reparation, Ms. Ward said. A lot of the parks at the time that were being built around Australia were called Victory Park or Australia Park. And these soldiers said, no, we'd like to call this Newreel because it was a very important battle they won there. That battle was fought to recapture the village of Newreel from the Germans after they began to withdraw to the Hindenburg Line. Sir John Monash Centre Director Ben Detweiler said the Allies sent part of their advancing forces to take back the town, anticipating the Germans were still occupying the village as one of their fortified rear guards. They're called mopping up parties, literally going in with grenades and small arms and mopping up resistance in the town, he said. But in this case, the Allied party was overwhelmed. The Germans are far stronger than anticipated. It's a bloody fight, he said. It's a very vicious, very violent fight within the town. After sending in reserve forces, the Allies emerged victorious, but not without 611 Australian casualties. Mr. Detweiler said French villagers have never forgotten that price. The communities that form part of the First World War battlefields have incredible links and memories of the fighting that occurred there, he said. The view of Australia and the bonds that were forged 110 years ago are still very much alive and very much remembered. The Sir John Monash Centre at the Villers-Bretonneux Military Cemetery is exhibiting Ms. Ward's paintings until June. Ms. Ward said she knew relatively little about this history when she embarked on her quest to see the original Newreel and visibly represent the two locations side by side. She was surprised by the warmth of her reception, even receiving a medal from a French organisation dedicated to preserving war histories. It's a little bit bewildering. I never thought I'd get a medal, she said. Newreel Mayor Sylvie Manichez put on a lunch at her home for the artist. She wanted to create the link between our two countries, Ms. Manichez said. The duty of memory as well, all that is rather important. Ms. Manichez said the pain of World War I was never far from view for the 128 residents of the village. There are still shells surfacing from the earth, she said. The earth is sort of rejecting everything that was buried, so we still often find war materials, unfortunately. The story of the battle is told and retold on both sides of the globe, with the mayors of Newrille and Albury exchanging video messages in 2015 ahead of centenary commemorations. Albury Mayor Kevin Mack said it's a touching story of connection, perseverance and sacrifice. It's just one of the things we don't want to see forgotten, he said. I think we don't tell our history well as a country, and certainly we need to do a lot more. In French Newrille, Ms. Ward was struck by a visit with the local primary school to the Australian cemetery. The kids all put Australian flags on all the graves, and then they sang the two national anthems, she said. So they pass this respect down from generation to generation. It's quite wonderful. She said she hoped her work would provide yet another link between the two Newrilles and to their shared past. That's the great thing about art. It can sort of tell these stories and bring it out into the open. And I really hope that's what my exhibition has done and is doing. And that item from the ABC Good News Week website was titled Albury Artist Showcases How Western Front Tied Small Towns in Australia and France Together.
1: Women's shelters turn curated second-hand fashion into fundraising for frontline services. And this is by Isabella Ross and posted on the 19th of April. Once a year, hundreds of women with their shopping bags and credit cards at the ready browse racks of vintage, secondhand and designer fashion in Sydney. The trove of curated clothing has a simple purpose, transforming pre-loved pieces into practical, life-changing assistance for women in need. With specialist domestic and family violence services across New South Wales being pushed beyond breaking point, acquiring the necessary funding to match the rise in need is a never-ending challenge for women's shelters. It means these core services are having to get creative, such as turning fashion into sustaining frontline support. Lou's Place is a daytime drop-in centre located in Redfern, offering free safety, support, essentials and community for women across Sydney, including those experiencing homelessness and domestic violence. Between July 2024 to July 2025, the drop-in centre supported 818 women across 11,727 visits. For 15 years now, Lou's Place has been running its annual second-hand fashion fundraiser, Lou's Closet, between May 1 to 3 at Forest Lodge's Tram Sheds, where proceeds go directly towards helping women in need. The centre's chief executive officer, Mandy Greeny, has seen firsthand how Recommence can help fund core services. We use those funds from the clothing sale for direct service delivery for the drop-in centre, the caseworkers and the programs we run, Miss Greeny said. It's not just a fashion event, it's a lifeline. The designer goods are not just donated by members of the public, but several Australian brands also donate stock of their own, from the likes of Carla Zampatti and Bianca Spender. Last year, $135,000 was raised by the event. It is our biggest fundraiser by a long shot, as we receive very limited government funding, Miss Greeny said. The enormity of the amount of women that are seeking assistance, that's always a challenge. We have a lot of women that come here saying things like, I don't have anybody but Lou's. That means we've got to support people to connect with each other. Also making a difference through designer pre-loved clothing is social enterprise Fashion Forward, which has a volunteer-run store in Bondi. All proceeds go straight to Jewish House, a charity that provides crisis support to vulnerable people in Sydney, regardless of religion, culture or background. This regularly includes women and children fleeing family violence.

0: friends and sold everything for $35 as a one-off event, that would bring in $35,000, Miss Aaron said. We wanted to then donate it directly to Jewish House Crisis Centre because of the critical life-changing work that they do. It started as one simple project and has just grown from there. It feels good to do good, Miss Katz said. One customer even comes in on Sundays and sits in men's garments that need a little extra care. It's these moments that show just how much people want to be part of what we're doing. The store manages to keep low overheads thanks to donated electricity and printing costs, their volunteers and donated rent-free spaces as the shop front. Since inception, they have raised just under $1 million by selling second-hand clothes. Jewish House spokesperson Brenda Kaplan noted the charity was seeing a steady increase in victim survivors arriving in crisis with nowhere safe to go. Our role is to respond immediately, providing safe accommodation, practical support such as food and essentials, and ongoing trauma-informed care to help them stabilise and begin rebuilding their lives, she said. Miss Kaplan credited Fashion Forward's work as providing both financial support and spreading the word through the community. The funds raised through Fashion Forward go directly towards supporting Jewish House's frontline services, supporting our safe housing program for women and children escaping family violence. That sense of collective responsibility and generosity is something we value greatly. Helping those less fortunate was the ultimate goal for the co-founders. We feel very passionately about addressing domestic violence, Miss Aaron said. Miss Katz added, it's not just about the clothes, it's about connection, community, and knowing that every purchase is helping another woman get back on her feet. And that article, Women's Shelters Turn Curated Secondhand Fashion into Fundraising for Frontline Services. This is by Isabella Ross and posted on the 19th of April.
1: 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And the next item from the Good News Week website from the ABC is titled, Old Bushy Steve Hoare Has a Dream to Make His Board Game an Australian Classic, and it's by Hannah Walsh. Self-described old bushy Steve Hoare said he never set out to make a board game, but when inspiration struck, he couldn't ignore it. The 69-year-old found himself in a station kitchen on a property he works at in Central Coast, Queensland, staring blankly at a pencil drawing of a camp draft arena on the wall. That's when it came to me. I had the idea for making up the game, he said. In a frenzy, I stayed up until midnight, writing down ideas and a few diagrams on scraps of paper, he said. Camp Draft, a game involving travelling around a board to compete in camp draft arenas while also facing the many hazards of an outback road trip, was born. Camp drafting is a traditional Australian sport in which riders separate a cow from a herd and guide it through a course. The father of five has a dream to make his game the next Australian classic, like sheep farming board game Squatter, which simulates the highs and lows of earning a living as a farmer. But Mr. Hoare doesn't want to get ahead of himself and said developing the game was all about the fun. It's an admirable trait of so many in the bush, the bold, blind faith to give ideas a proper crack. Life is short and sometimes you really have to push yourself and take a risk, he said. When you come to these sorts of areas, the people that own property, everybody out here, is in some way a risk taker in the first place. So how do you produce a board game that might one day be sold all over the country? Mr. Hoare said he had no idea. "I'm training to be

0: a board game geek, basically, he said. He made a hand-drawn board, but said it was hard to get people together to test the game while living on a remote station. So Mr. Hoare got the pub in the closest town to put the call out, and on a random Tuesday in Stonehenge, one of the first games of Camp Draft was played. Mr. Hoare dived into online groups dedicated to playing and testing game ideas. He teamed up with Leith Walton, a graphic designer and board game illustrator from New South Wales, to build a prototype board ready to be sent to play testers across the country. Mr. Hoare said he had to translate some of the language he used in the game. The vernacular that we use without thinking in the bush, you don't realise someone who is city-based has no idea what you're saying, he said. Leith was able to say to me straight away, you need to have a glossary or change some of these things to make it have a broader appeal for metro-based people. Mr. Walton said he was inspired to help after spending some time in outback Queensland on holiday with his family. It was really fun exploring the outback feel and how it would look, he said. It's that dusty kind of feel that was a big influence on the board. And Tranig Sarian, who teaches game design at the University of Melbourne, said there were a couple of ways to go about getting a game published. One way is you look up a publisher and make contact. That's a slow process and tends not to work, Dr. Sarian said. Another option was crowdfunding the game so it could be self-published. But that was competitive and still a lot of money up front. What a lot of people do nowadays is we've formed board game communities like the TGDA, Tabletop Game Designers Australia, that run events for publishers and developers to meet, Dr. Sarian said. If you're lucky, one of them might sign a contract with you. Dr. Sarian said players didn't often like reading rule books and the best games emphasised social interaction. We actually don't see many Australian-themed board games or video games, he said. I think Australia deserves more Aussie-made games. Mr. Walton is hoping people will connect to the game's real Australian feel. He said it was a fun enough game that it might encourage people to go to the country and experience some of the beauty that was there. For Steve, I hope this game goes really well. I feel like it's got a lot of potential to be something that becomes an Aussie classic, he said. And that item from the ABC Good News Week website was titled, Old Bushy Steve Hoare Has a Dream to Make His Board Game an Aussie Classic.
1: And we turn now to our next article. Social croquet connects communities as clubs record jump in numbers. This is by Jodie Hamilton, ABC Air Peninsula, posted on the 18th of April. There are exasperated cries and jesting from the opposing team as Patricia Schramm, 94, gently swings a mallet, knocking her ball to block another. But it's all in good fun. This is golf croquet, the simplest form of croquet. It is improving lives in Port Lincoln on South Australia's Eyre Peninsula. Croquet conjures images of white linen dresses and afternoon teas on manicured lawns, none more famous than the All England Lawn Tennis and Croquet Club at Wimbledon, England. Alice in Wonderland author Lewis Carroll, a member at Wimbledon, immortalised the game when he wrote of flamingo mallets and hoops and the Queen of Hearts yelling, off with their heads for wayward shots. But the Thursday competition in Port Lincoln is a more casual gathering with laughter, morning tea and new faces each week, building friendships and healthy bodies and minds. There are at least four variations of croquet played in Australia, but only association croquet, AC, and golf croquet, GC, are governed by the World Croquet Federation, which sets the rules. AC is the traditional game. The object is to be the first player to send each of their balls through six hoops in both directions in a fixed order and to strike a central peg. The game can take between up to 3 hours. One player at a time is on the court. whereas in GC, which became popular in the 1990s, all players, sometimes in teams, are on the court at once. The first to get their ball through the hoop gains the point, so players try to knock opponents' balls out of the way. About 85% of Australia's 10,000 croquet players are GC players, and about 25% play AC, while some play both forms. The Port Lincoln Club only plays GC on weekends, and at a Thursday morning social event where player numbers have increased because it is easy to learn. Mrs. Schramm is one of about 30 social players in the Thursday morning competition. She says she loves it so much, she's purchased her own mallet. "We're not here to win," Mrs. Schramm says. "We're here to enjoy the game and enjoy the people and the mixing, particularly for people like me who live alone and spend their lives on their own. You've got all these people to talk to, and I haven't seen anyone to talk to for a week. It's lovely." Marina Holland, 88, also enjoys the social outing. "I don't want to be sitting there staring at the television all day," she says. "I love this because I'm not sitting at home embroidering by myself." Port Lincoln Croquet Club president Terry Trudgeon says croquet has been in Port Lincoln since 1928, but numbers were dwindling before GC mornings revived attendances. "Not that long ago, the club was down to 5 people, and that was it," Mr. Trudgeon says. "That number has grown to about 28 competitors." There are 900 croquet members in South Australia across 33 clubs, but this year the state had lost 5 country clubs from formal competitions. Canberra Croquet Club member and former Croquet Australia events manager Peter Freer says player numbers nationally have grown steadily as baby boomers retire and look for something to do. "The social side is really good, and that's very good for people who are perhaps risking being isolated because they're empty nesters, and people have all left home. So it's a way of connecting," Mr. Freer says. He plays 5 days a week at the Canberra Croquet Club. He said it's a good sport for keeping the brain active. "It's all about putting balls through hoops. So on one level, it's very silly. But tactically, there's a lot of things like thinking about, do you go for the hoop or do you hit someone's ball away? Or do you be patient," Mr. Freer says. Flinders University Sport Participation Research Associate Sarah Crossman says playing sport is important for functional capacity, but also social connection. From a mental health point of view, playing sport has excellent benefits. "We know that as people age, social isolation and loneliness tends to increase," she says. "Just having something to go to, whether it's sport or something else, is great for your quality of life." 50 kilometres north of Port Lincoln, Tumby Bay's Croquet Club is 102 years old. It has dwindled to a dozen dedicated members who only play AC because they enjoy the longer, more challenging version of the game. Marlene Poole has played for 50 years. "Croquet is very much a thinking game. You've got to think of your moves," Mrs. Poole says. "If you come once a week, it will take you 3 months to learn, so it is a commitment." Club president Karen Speed says the members love AC, but are willing to add a GC social day to attract new people. "It's important that we get members," she says. "We are very, very passionate about our club, for the sake of the village, really, because if this just goes to rack and ruin, it will stay rack and ruin. No one is going to look after the lawn courts like we do." And that article, Social Croquet Connects Communities as Club Record Jumps in Numbers, was posted by Jodie Hamilton from ABC Eyre Peninsula on the 18th of April.

0: And that was Ben Folds with The Luckiest. On Vision Australia Radio, you're listening to Good News Week, a program of good news from across Australia and around the globe.
1: And we turn now to our next article. Sydney kids turn struggle with school into ambitious art show. And this is from Gavin Coote and posted on the 20th of April. At an art gallery in Sydney's Inner West, a group of marginalised children are staging their first exhibition, and for many of them, it is the first time they have felt seen. On display at the Studio 551 Gallery in Newtown are dozens of artworks ranging from brightly coloured abstract paintings and intricate ceramic works to collages reflecting on social issues. Some of the artists are only 6 years old, but they all have one thing in common. They do not fit into the mainstream schooling system. Diana Garcia is a parent of one of the young artists. Her daughter, Alba, who is neurodivergent, had a horrible experience in school and then switched to homeschooling. It is messy, but I think it's the best solution. It's the only thing that's individualised for my children and can meet their best needs, she said. The exhibition entitled Unseen, Unheard, Unstoppable is a culmination of a series of workshops hosted by Kin Hub, a not-for-profit run by volunteers for families navigating what is known as School Can't, based in Marrickville. It is a term many families prefer over school refusal, as it is not a deliberate choice of the child. Mother of one, Sinem Gul, was referred to KinHub by a homeschool liaison officer after her son Poiraz struggled to fit in at school. The experience of school was very daunting, like tears every morning, just not wanting to go, very tiring, and too much pressure, she said. For months, the children have been trying their hand at street art, pottery, drawing, and even sound design in preparation for the exhibition. 12-year-old Damien Farberman has even learnt podcasting and video editing, but ultimately decided to exhibit some ceramics. It feels pretty cool seeing my artwork hang up there. I thought it was going to be like a private event, he said. His grandmother, Mabel Ingazu, said the process had given him the confidence to express himself and make friends. We started homeschooling over a year and a half ago after having problems of not being able to fit at school. He was always the odd one out, she said, so we pulled him out and he's a much happier person. The not-for-profit was founded in 2024 by Corinne Smith, whose own children became reluctant homeschoolers. Unlike a growing number of other services for homeschooling families, the organisation is not a drop-off group. Instead, parents join in on the workshops and other activities. Ms. Smith described it as a very low-pressure, low-demand environment, aimed at helping children build connections and a sense of belonging. Most people would walk in and think that it looks like chaos, she said. In one corner you might see some kids playing pool. In another corner you might see some kids engaging with a mentor doing some street art. So it looks chaotic, but it's sort of a pretty well-programmed symphony, which allows the kids to come in and access the program wherever they're at. Thousands of Australian parents have children who cannot go to school. At the same time, there has been a surge in homeschooling. The Audit Office of New South Wales last year found the number of children being homeschooled in the state had doubled to nearly 13,000 since the COVID-19 pandemic. Ms. Smith said that while some families participating in KinHub had since re-entered mainstream education, others have chosen to remain on a different path. The goal is never to push kids back into a system that's not working for them, she said. Instead, Ms. Smith said the aim was to provide children with a safe and supportive community and to ensure disengagement doesn't become entrenched. There are a lot of kids in our cohort who are travelling alternative learning pathways or school can't. But once you travel those pathways, you sort of slip into this invisible territory, she said. So to be able to provide a platform for these kids to be seen and heard, show that they're really doing amazing things and they are unstoppable, is pretty incredible. Australians for Mental Health Executive Director Chris Gambian said more non-clinical models of support were needed to help families struggling with school. But I think even before that, there needs to be a recognition of this as an issue of care and not an issue of compliance, he said. So I think when you start thinking about this as a question of care and a question that needs to be problem solved, you very quickly arrive at solutions like KinHub and other similar support services around the place. Ron Rapee, a professor of psychology at Macquarie University, said there had been growing recognition of the nuances around school refusal or non-attendance. I think in the early days, people would often put it down to the children being naughty or, you know, or being willful, and they put it together with truanting, he said. People are realising that it's not just that there are different sorts of kids, and there are certainly some who truant and don't want to go to school, but there are others who simply can't go to school because of a range of barriers that get in the way. And this article, Sydney Kids Turn Struggle with School into an Ambitious Art Show. And this was from Gavin Coote and posted on the 20th of April.
0: Chicago turns all public school IDs into library cards to boost student access. In 2022, during a conceptual bid to improve library access, Chicago Public Schools thought they'd see whether teens would be more likely to use the library if their school ID doubled as a library card. It turns out when you remove membership requirements, attendance and use at all 81 locations of the Chicago Public Library goes up. As a result, CPS has expanded the original initiative, called the 81 Club, indefinitely until every school ID could be used as a library card, and thereby ensuring any school ID holder in the city can access more than 6 million books and pieces of research simply by providing that ID number. CPL officials, in turn, said the program was aimed at improving access to educational sources for students that have the greatest barriers to educational attainment. The 2022 pilot program saw library access increased by 63% among economically disadvantaged students. With this expansion, every student, no matter their zip code, school enrollment, or their age, will have access to library cards and programs and resources that make their lives more enriched, Mayor Brandon Johnson said at an event announcing the expansion inside the Austin branch of the Chicago Public Library. The program expansion also comes with a new digital access system called Sora that will allow educators to retrieve research data, ebooks, audiobooks, and classroom learning materials. And that item was titled Chicago Turns All Public School IDs into Library Cards to Boost Student Access.
1: And turning to our next article, London DJ leads a fabulous day rave at Senior Centre to Combat Loneliness, and this was posted April 19. A spunky video captured a popular entertainer leading a day rave inside a London senior centre on a mission to combat loneliness. The DJ, named AG, who has performed alongside stars like Ed Sheeran and Idris Elba, led one of his signature karaoke-style sing-along sessions as part of a UK program to ease isolation among the elderly. The rowdy session evolved into anthems and antics, with a dance tutor guiding participants through energetic moves as attendees sang along to a mix of crowd-pleasing hits. Organised by Age UK Barnet, one of 100 local branches in Age UK's network, the London-based DJ lit up the Anne Owens Centre with enthusiasm, giving his time for free. I've performed on streets all over the world, but walking into that room was something really special. These guys were right up there with the best crowds I've played to, giving it absolutely everything. Music brings people together, whatever your age, and the OGs at the centre proved that 10 times over. Seeing everyone jumping around and singing along made it unforgettable. Among those showing off their moves, 84-year-old Helen said it was her first time ever on a dance floor. It was well worth the wait. Another participant, Lenny, 84, from Mill Hill, said, "I wasn't sure what to expect when they told us a DJ was coming in, especially when they said it would be live streamed, but it turned out to be an amazing afternoon. I'm not a natural dancer, but they made it easy to feel included. I loved singing and dancing along with everyone. It brought back memories of my youth." This human connection really lifted us all, bringing colour and joy to these challenging times. I always look forward to the events that Age UK Barnet puts on. They help me enjoy later life so much more than I ever thought I could. I'm incredibly grateful and actually feel positive about the future. Age UK is using funds from a $7 million donation raised through a sweepstakes community called Omaze, which held a lottery-type drawing in 2024 for a free house. It raised the most money ever collected for a charity partner in Omaze's history, and these proceeds are enabling Age UK to deliver over 10 million minutes of vital friendship, social activities, and practical support to older people across the UK. Seeing everyone singing, dancing, and joining in together was fantastic, said Hanora Lee, fundraising director for Age UK. Omaze founder and CEO Matt Polson called it exactly the kind of impact they hope to make in partnership with Age UK. "When people enter our draws to win life-changing prizes, they're also supporting incredible charities, helping them to change the lives of people they help. Thanks to the Omaze drawings, which have raised over £100 million for good causes across the UK, they're raising people's spirits as well." DJ, AG, summed up that joy saying, "I'd do this every week if I could." And that article, "London DJ leads a fabulous day rave at Senior Centre to combat loneliness," was posted on April 19. And we turn now to our next article. Restaurant owner shelves Easter plans to fulfil dying man's last wish to feed his hospice nurses. This was posted April 14. From New York comes the story of a restaurant owner who shelved his Easter plans to fulfil a dying man's last wish. Jokingly described as looking like a big bad biker guy by his brother, 67-year-old father of three, Frank Ozimek, had a last wish as he approached his final hours, to repay some of the kindness he had received. For 6 weeks, Ozimek had been undergoing cancer treatment at Niagara Hospice. With no success and little time left, Frank asked his younger brother Ken for one final favour. He wanted to treat the nursing staff to a meal. Ken Ozimek looked around on the internet, but realised everywhere was closed for Easter. Eventually, Ken got through to someone, Tommy Milani, owner of Subdelicious Pizza and Subs in Lockport. I said, "Absolutely, whatever you need, Ken," Milani told local news WKBW, adding of the hospice nurses, "They do an amazing job there. They're all saints." Milani put his Easter plans on hold while he whipped up, flipped up and delivered pizzas for the entire nursing staff. Ken said that he was beyond grateful for Milani for helping his family at their time of loss. "To me, it means the world to see that kindness, that greatness spread," he told WKBW. "And I hope when people see this story, they take it and say, why can't we do this and spread joy and kindness to each other?" Enriched by a close relationship with the great outdoors his whole life, Frank Ozimek was also a music lover who liked to attend the annual Niagara Falls Blues Festival. He is survived by his 3 children and 5 grandchildren. And that article, "Restaurant Owner Shelves Easter Plans to Fulfill Dying Man's Last Wish to Feed His Hospice Nurses." And this was posted April 14.
0: And this item is titled "Artifacts from 2,000-year-old Shipwreck at Bottom of Swiss Lake Include Roman Chariot Pieces." In November 2024, an exceptional shipwreck was discovered at the bottom of Lake Neuchâtel, Switzerland. It contained an exquisitely preserved cache of pottery, weapons, tools and components for horse-drawn transport that date back 2,000 years. Archaeologists believe it was a civilian merchant ship crossing the lake on a supply mission to a Roman legionary camp on the northern shore. But the cause of the wreck, given the absence of the boat itself, remains a tantalizing mystery. At the time, the loss must have been immense, notes a statement from the Octopus Foundation, a non-profit collaborating with the Cantonal Archaeology Office of Neuchâtel, which conducted the dives down to the lake bed. The discovery in 2024 was made via drone surveys examining the details of the 84-square-mile lake bed. While initial surveys indicated the cargo was in good condition, there was a fear that it could become susceptible to looters, so a decision was made to recover it. The first excavations were conducted in March of last year and continued until some 1,200 objects were recovered. Many of these were ceramics, dishes, plates, cups and bowls produced regionally across the Swiss plateau. Olive oil, amphora, imported from Spain, showed the extent of long-distance transport of goods in Roman times. Metal tools included a pickaxe, horse cart, chariot components, which even included wheels, and 3 swords, one still in its leather scabbard, were also found. A style of brooch known to be worn during the imperial period of Rome, called a fibula, and a plank of wood helped corroborate the year in which the cargo sank. Based on the breadth of items, the Octopus Foundation wrote that the archaeologists' working hypothesis is that the cargo was destined for the 13th Legion's camp, at which was then called Vindonissa, along the Aire River, between 16 and 14 CE. The area was patrolled by the Legion, whose job was to prevent hostile Germanic tribes from moving southward from Germany. The berth of the vessel might well have been Brondum, an ancient port at the southern end of the lake that is now called Vendôme-les-Bains, Smithsonian magazine reports. Perhaps a strong gust of wind, as can manifest all unexpectedly on alpine lakes, caught the sailors unawares, so that their goods slipped out of their moorings and into the water. The canton of Neuchâtel described the cargo as an exceptional discovery, unique in Switzerland and in the inland waters north of the Alps, and wrote that the items were destined for display at the Museum of Archaeology in Neuchâtel once proper preservation work is carried out on the waterlogged artefacts.
1: And we turn now to our next article. Tree they planted as teen sweethearts suddenly had baby offshoot growing after she got pregnant. And this was posted April 14. It's a simple story of well-rooted love, nurtured year after year, blooming and producing fruit. But the latest chapter has social media entranced. High school sweethearts Kelsey Dixon and her now husband Wes Dixon planted a cherry tree together as teenagers in 2007 and have taken a photo with it every year since. It's a good tradition, and 17 million or so people on Instagram seem to think so too, Dixon said on the platform, where a story she shared has been viewed something like 48 million times. The two would go on to marry, but even after they moved 3,000 miles away, they'd return every year to take a photograph with the tree, including one with Dixon's baby bump. As if the team at GNN needed any more evidence that trees are connected to what's going on around them, Dixon's mother-in-law sent her a picture that left the couple stunned. The cherry tree sprouted a clutch of basil sprouts, or suckers, from one of its roots in the same year that Kelsey gave birth to two children. Mrs. Dixon has now published a children's book, Roots and Wings, about the events and tradition that inspired it. Love is so often about little things that become, or perhaps always were, big things, and the story of the Dixons certainly fits that paradigm. It's beautiful in its simplicity, much like the cherry blossoms it was born under. And that's article Tree They Planted as Teen Sweethearts Suddenly Had Baby Offshoot Growing After She Got Pregnant. And this was posted April 14.
0: And that concludes our readings of Good News Stories for the week. I'm Pam Green, and reading with me today was Sally Denton. I was your panel operator, and Neil Tuckwell was your editor. This program is produced in our Adelaide studios and can be heard regularly at this time here on Vision Australia Radio, VA Radio on digital, and online at varadio.org.

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0: Hello and welcome to Sonic Youth Group, recorded right here in the studios of Vision Australia Radio Geelong. I'm Jess.
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0: For those listeners returning, welcome back. And if this is your first time tuning in, this is the space where we explore music, movies, games, and the social trends shaping your feed right now. And we'd like to throw in a nostalgic moment in here too. We love revisiting the classics. You're listening to Sonic Youth Group on Vision Australia Radio, and we're so glad you're here. So let's get into what's been making noise this week. There's been a mix of headlines in the music world that sit on very different ends of the spectrum, from major international investigations to legal trouble involving one of Australia's most recognisable artists. Starting internationally, one of the biggest stories making waves involves Ban Si-hyuk, a name that might not sound instantly familiar to everyone, but one that has played a huge role in shaping modern pop music. Ban Si-hyuk is the founder of HYBE, the South Korean entertainment company behind global superstars BTS. Over the past decade, HYBE has grown into one of the most influential forces in the global music industry, helping turn K-pop into a worldwide phenomenon. Artists under HYBE have topped international charts and sold out stadium tours and have built massive global fan communities. But this week, Ban Si-hyuk has been making headlines for very different reasons. Authorities in South Korea have reportedly launched an investigation into allegations surrounding financial misconduct linked to stock trading activities. Reports suggest police are examining whether insider information may have been used in connection with company shares, something that, if proven, would be considered a serious breach of financial regulations. At this stage, the investigation is ongoing, and no final conclusions have been announced, but the news has sparked widespread discussion, particularly given how influential HYBE has become in the entertainment world. Stories like this can seriously highlight how large entertainment companies now operate on a global scale. Behind the music and performances are massive corporate structures managing artists, touring, merchandise, and digital platforms across multiple countries. When leadership figures face investigations, the ripple effects can be felt across industries and fan communities. But he's not the only one facing some difficult allegations. Australian singer Tones and I has also been making news this week, but for reasons involving tax disputes rather than chart success.
1: Tones and I, whose real name is Toni Watson, rose to global fame with her breakout hit Dance Monkey, a track that became one of the most streamed songs in the world and propelled her into international recognition almost overnight. But recently reports surfaced that she is facing legal action from the Australian Taxation Office, the ATO, over claims relating to unpaid tax obligations. According to reports, the dispute centres around alleged outstanding tax amounts connected to her earnings, with the ATO pursuing legal steps to recover the funds. While details are still unfolding, the situation has drawn attention due to the scale of her success and the financial responsibilities that come with managing income across multiple countries. For us locals, this story feels particularly relevant because Tones and I remains one of the country's most internationally recognized music exports from the past decade. From busking in Byron Bay to topping global charts, her rise has been one of the most dramatic success stories in recent Australian music history. Seeing her name in headlines for legal and financial reasons instead of musical achievements adds a layer of complexity to her public image and serves as a reminder that sudden global fame often comes with challenges behind the scenes. While it's not the type of news we typically get from the music scene, they're definitely important stories to highlight. They make us reflect on the unseen side of showbiz. Sometimes it's not just about the catchy tunes or flashy performances, but the work that goes into making that possible, and what happens when that's compromised. So between global investigations and local legal headlines, it's been one of those weeks where the business side of music has been just as visible as the creative side. And while the music world has been dealing with these investigations, the film and television industry has had its own share of attention. And some of these stories have been years in the making, where the history around the film is just as interesting as the movie itself.
0: One of the recent major film headlines revolves around the just-released Michael Jackson biopic, a project that has already generated enormous attention even before its official debut. Few music icons have a legacy as globally recognised as Michael's, so any attempt to portray his life on screen was always going to attract intense scrutiny, curiosity, and debate. The film, titled Michael, has been in development for several years and aims to tell the story of Michael Jackson's life, career, and rise to global fame. Given Michael's influence on music, dance, and pop culture, expectations around the film have been extremely high. His impact stretches far beyond chart success. He helped redefine music videos, stage performance, and the very idea of what a pop star could be. Capturing that level of cultural significance is a challenge in itself. Prior to release, the project faced a number of challenges, with reports suggesting the film may have required additional edits and adjustments before it reached audiences. Part of the difficulty comes from the scope of Michael Jackson's life. His career stretched across decades, beginning from childhood fame as part of the Jackson 5 and evolving into one of the most successful solo careers in music history. From groundbreaking albums to record-setting tours, his achievements are vast. Fitting that level of detail into a single film would never be simple, and filmmakers must decide which moments to highlight and which to condense or leave out. There has also been ongoing discussion about how the film addresses the more complicated aspects of his legacy. Michael remains one of the most celebrated entertainers of all time, but his later years were marked by serious allegations that continue to influence public perception. This creates a delicate balancing act for the creative team, honoring his artistic contributions while acknowledging the controversies that shaped the final chapters of his life. There has also been strong interest in the casting choice. The role of Michael Jackson is being played by Jafar Jackson, Michael's real-life nephew, which has added another layer of curiosity behind the film. It's not often that a family member takes on a role like this, especially when portraying someone so globally recognized. But early footage has suggested that the resemblance, both physically and in movement, is striking. And regardless of how the film is ultimately received, it's likely to generate discussion simply because of how influential Michael Jackson's music remains. Songs like Billie Jean, Thriller, and Beat It shaped pop culture in ways that still influence artists today. It's great to see a film carry decades of cultural history while still being modern. That's the power of some recognizable icons. This next film has just as much of an impact, with a few nostalgic legends making a comeback, but they almost never got the chance to return to the big screen again.
1: To absolutely everyone's surprise, last week a trailer officially dropped for Coyote vs. Acme, a film that many people thought would never actually be released. For anyone who grew up watching Looney Tunes, the characters of Wile E. Coyote and the Roadrunner are instantly recognizable. The endless chase, the elaborate traps, and the guaranteed failure. It's one of those comedic formulas that never got old, no matter how many times you'd already seen it. So when news first emerged that Warner Bros. Had decided to shelve the Coyote vs. Acme film, despite it already being completed, fans were genuinely shocked. The original plan reportedly involved cancelling the film entirely as part of cost-cutting measures, using the project as a tax write-off rather than releasing it publicly. That decision sparked backlash across the industry, with many questioning how a fully finished project could simply be locked away. But now, after months of uncertainty, that film seems to be moving forward, and the release of its trailer has reignited excitement. The concept itself feels perfectly suited to modern audiences, while still holding on to classic nostalgia. The story centers around Wile E. Coyote taking legal action against the Acme Corporation, that fictional company responsible for supplying him with all those famously unreliable gadgets. Turning that long-running cartoon joke into a courtroom-style comedy gives the film a modern twist while still keeping the humor that fans recognize. It also taps into something audiences tend to respond well to: underdog stories. There's something satisfying about seeing a character who has spent years failing finally stand up and demand accountability, even if it's happening in a completely made-up universe. And visually, the film blends live action with animation, continuing the style seen in earlier hybrid films. That mix of real-world settings and animated chaos creates humor that feels both nostalgic and modern. It seems the trailer has thrown a few jabs at Warner Bros. Too, using Acme as a stand-in for the real-world corporation. And that's pretty hilarious. The irony feels like the cherry on top in this situation, and it's very on-brand for Looney Tunes. So, between the major biopic tackling a complex legacy and the long-awaited cartoon comeback finally gaining traction, it's been a week where film and television headlines have delivered both serious conversation and nostalgic excitement. But of course, movies and television aren't the only places where storytelling is evolving, because gaming has also been having a pretty big week, with new announcements showing just how quickly the industry keeps on moving. One of the biggest announcements last week came from Nintendo, with the official reveal of a release date for Splatoon Raiders, the latest entry in the long-running Splatoon universe. The new title is the first ever spin-off in the franchise, and it's set to release on the 23rd of July. The announcement has already sparked excitement among fans who've followed the series since its early days, and those weren't even that long ago. The series only turned 10 years old last year. For anyone unfamiliar with Splatoon, it's one of those games that stands out immediately because of its style. Instead of traditional shooting mechanics focused on purely eliminating opponents, players compete by covering environments in brightly colored ink. These fast-paced turf wars feel more playful than aggressive. And it's also

0: sitting along series such as Super Mario and Animal Crossing as games that appeal to both casual and competitive players. Over time, the franchise has built a strong identity around its world, from in-game music groups to fashion styles and themed events. It feels less like a simple multiplayer game and more like stepping into a fully realized universe. It's something players absolutely love about the games, being able to not just create a character to play as, but to also be fully immersed in this world too, engaging with its art and culture as if you were really there. That's part of why the announcement of Splatoon Raiders has been such a talking point. Early details suggest that the game will lean more into exploration and adventure elements, expanding beyond the traditional match-based format that early entries were known for. That shift could open the door to new gameplay styles and attract players who enjoy story-driven experiences alongside multiplayer action. It's exciting to see this change in direction develop, and fans are hoping this leads to more spin-off possibilities in the future. There's an endless amount of possibilities, and when games push these limits, they create something fresh. That's a Splatoon joke for you.
1: And speaking of familiar franchises moving into new territory, another announcement this week has been catching attention from fans of racing games. Forza Horizon 6 has revealed new details about its upcoming sandbox environments, promising a bigger and more dynamic open world than previous entries in the series. For those who enjoy driving games, the Forza Horizon series is known for its massive environments and freedom-focused gameplay. Instead of strictly structured races, players are given space to explore landscapes, discover hidden challenges, and customize how they interact with the world. The latest update suggests the new game will push that concept even further, with developers teasing new sandbox features designed to give players more control over how they experience the game world. It's not something you expect from a series like this, but hey, it just makes sense. Making your own tracks and other crazy challenges is going to empower the community and spark connection, sharing creations with each other and getting some inspiration for the next masterpiece. It's also just a reminder of how gaming is shifting over time, from tightly structured experiences in linear games to more open-ended ones where players can experiment, explore, and create their own paths. And when you look at announcements like these side by side, a colourful action-adventure franchise expanding into new territory, and a realistic racing series growing into larger open worlds, it shows just how wide the gaming landscape has become. From playful creativity to high-speed realism, there's a huge variety of experiences available, and it looks like another busy year ahead for players. That's what's been happening in gaming this week. We're going to take a quick break now, but stay with us, because coming up next, we'll be diving into social media, the win of the week, and a look back at a classic for our nostalgia segment. You're listening to Sonic Youth Group on Vision Australia Radio, coming to you from the Geelong studio. All right, so something that's been happening more and more lately, especially on TikTok, is that the comment section has kind of become its own little world. Not just reacting to the video itself, but reacting to each other, building their own jokes, and sometimes completely stealing the spotlight from whatever the original post was even about. One thing I've noticed as well, while a lot of the comments obviously relate to the video, it's actually the replies from users where the best content is sitting. One of my favorite examples that was seen all over TikTok happened not because of the video itself, it actually came from someone replying to another comment. Someone had shared something really personal underneath the post, the kind of deeply emotional overshare that suddenly shifts the whole mood of the comment section, the kind of message where you can almost feel the room go quiet because it's unexpectedly vulnerable. And then someone else replied with, "Did the journal factory explode?" Which people immediately understood as this very dry, very oddly specific way of saying, that might have been something meant for a private journal, not a public comment section. What made it stick wasn't just the phrase, but it was the tone of it as well. It felt sarcastic without being aggressive, funny without being loud, and just strange enough to feel memorable. And once people started recognizing it, it really spread everywhere. You'd start seeing it pop up under posts where someone shared a long emotional caption or dropped a series of deeply personal thoughts in a carousel, the kind of posts people now jokingly call funk posts, where it feels like someone's diary pages have been scattered straight onto their feed. And that's really where the humour sits, not in the mocking emotion itself, but in that moment where something feels unexpectedly personal in such a public space. For instance, at the beginning of the year, there was a 365 buttons trend that feels like a different kind of example, but it's still tied into the same idea.

0: idea of comments taking on a life of their own. That one started when a user named Tamara shared a plan to use 365 buttons, one for each day of the year, as a way to manage time anxiety and stay intentional with her daily goals. The idea was simple: move one button each day, creating a physical reminder that time is moving forward and that each day matters. What really stuck with people, though, wasn't just the method. It was her response when people started questioning it deeper, asking, where did they put the buttons? What did they do with them? She said, "It only has to make sense to me." And that line travelled everywhere. Not because it was funny in a loud way, but because it felt quietly confident. It became the shorthand response people started using whenever someone questioned their habits, their routine, or the way they chose to organise their lives. And again, it was the comments that carried it forward. People started replying to each other, sharing their own small rituals, their own ways of marking time, their own interpretations of what productivity or mindfulness even looked like for them. So, in both of these cases, the video was only the starting point. The real activity happened underneath. And I think that's the biggest shift happening right now. Comment sections aren't just reactions anymore, they're full conversations. Sometimes there are debates, sometimes they're joking, and sometimes they turn into entire threads that feel completely separate from whatever the original video showed. You'll scroll through and see people replying to earlier comments, referencing things that happened further down the thread, continuing jokes that only make sense if you've read everything above them. And occasionally, one reply, just one sentence, ends up becoming the most memorable part of the entire post. And it feels like that's becoming more of the defining features of social media at the moment. Not just watching the content itself, but watching how people interact with each other around it. Because sometimes the thing everyone remembers wasn't what was posted. It's what happened in the comments afterwards.
1: And now it's time for Win of the Week. And this one feels like a really good reminder of just how much young people across Australia are capable of when they're given the chance to step up. Because every year, the Young Australian of the Year Award recognises someone who's made a real difference in their community. Not just in small ways, but in ways that ripple out and affect thousands of people. What stands out about this award every year isn't just the achievement itself, it's the age of the people receiving it. Because when you hear the phrase, Young Australian of the Year, it can sound like a distant title, but the reality is that the recipients are often people not much older than the students listening to programs like this. People who started with one idea, one concern, or one moment where they noticed something wasn't working and decided to do something about it. And that's usually how these stories begin. Not with huge organizations or massive funding, but with one person noticing a gap and choosing not to ignore it. This year's Young Australian of the Year, chosen back in January, has been recognized for their work tackling the issue of homelessness. Through hard work and dedication, running marathons to raise money to prove that this problem can be solved. Ned Brockman, a then 23-year-old electrician from Forbes, had a goal: to run across Australia and inspire people to do more for themselves and the homeless. Ned's concern for homelessness was sparked by his journey into TAFE every week, where he saw too many people sleeping rough on Sydney's Eddy Avenue. He wanted to do something to highlight homelessness, its complexities, and prove that it's solvable. He went on to start Ned's Uncomfortable Challenge in 2024, and with his team, has raised over $8 million for those experiencing homelessness. He also raises funds for his charity partner, Mobilize, to change lives through innovative programs to reduce the number of people sleeping on the streets. And it's not just Ned. All the nominees for the award focused heavily on improving support systems for young Australians, helping create spaces where people feel heard, valued, and able to access the tools they need to succeed. Whether that's education programs, advocacy work, or mentoring opportunities, the common thread running through it all is connection, making sure people don't feel like they're navigating challenges alone. And that kind of work often happens quietly. It's not always flashy or viral, but it's incredibly powerful. And there's also something inspiring about seeing recognition given to people at such an early stage in their lives. It reminds us that making a difference doesn't require a huge title. Sometimes it starts with simply noticing a problem and deciding to help. And that's what makes this week's Win of the Week feel so fitting, not just because of the achievement itself, but because of what it represents. The idea that positive change doesn't always start at the top. Sometimes it just starts with one person deciding to make things better for someone else.
0: And now it's time to take a step back in time, and this week we're heading back to 2011, when a film about a hammer-wielding Norse god landed in cinemas and introduced audiences to one of Marvel's most iconic characters. Because on May 6th, 2011, Thor was officially released, bringing the God of Thunder into the Marvel Cinematic Universe and expanding what was, at the time, still a growing world of interconnected superhero films. Looking back now, it's easy to forget how different superhero movies felt in 2011. Marvel had already introduced audiences to characters like Iron Man and the Hulk, but Thor added something new. Mythology, fantasy, and the idea that this cinematic universe could stretch beyond technology into ancient legends and other worlds. Suddenly, the MCU wasn't just about suits and gadgets, it was about gods, portals, and entirely new realms. And of course, one of the most memorable parts of the film was the introduction of Chris Hemsworth as Thor. At the time, Hemsworth wasn't yet a global star that he would become. He'd appeared in television roles, including Home and Away, but Thor became the turning point that launched him into international recognition. What made his version of Thor work so well was the personality behind the power. Yes, Thor was strong and heroic, but he also was very impulsive, stubborn, and sometimes overly confident. Watching that character learn humility and responsibility became one of the key emotional threads of the film. And that character journey is a big reason Thor didn't remain just popular, he endured. Because what's really fascinating about looking back at Thor now isn't just the film itself, it's the longevity of the characters it introduced. More than a decade later, Thor is still appearing in Marvel stories, evolving across multiple films and storylines. The character has shifted from a serious mythological warrior into someone with humor and emotional depth, especially in the later films like Thor Ragnarok. But Thor isn't the only character from the original film who's still going strong. Loki, played by Tom Hiddleston, became one of the most popular characters to emerge from the movie. Originally introduced as Thor's complicated and mischievous brother, Loki quickly became one of Marvel's most layered characters, moving between villain, anti-hero, and reluctant ally across multiple films. And what makes that particularly remarkable is how long the character has remained part of the Marvel world. More than 15 years after the first appearing in Thor, Tom Hiddleston has continued playing Loki across multiple projects, including the Disney Plus series Loki, which ran for 2 full seasons and explored entirely new sides of the character. In more recent interviews, Hiddleston has spoken out about how surreal it feels to still be playing Loki after all of this time, something he never expected when he first took the role back in 2011. And that longevity says a lot about the strength of these characters.
1: Because it's not just about the action scenes. It's about storytelling that allows the characters to grow and stay relevant as the audiences change. And while the characters themselves have traveled across galaxies and timelines, the four films have also developed a strong connection to somewhere much more familiar, Australia. Later films in the franchise brought major Hollywood productions to Australian shores. Thor Ragnarok, released in 2017, was filmed heavily in Queensland, using all 9 stages at Village Roadshow Studios on the Gold Coast, with parts of Brisbane transformed into filming locations. Then came Thor Love and Thunder in 2022, which was filmed at Fox Studios Australia in Sydney, along with additional scenes shot at Kurnell Beach. These were massive international productions that employed hundreds of Australian crew members and showcased the strength of the local film industry. And Chris Hemsworth himself played a role in supporting these productions being filmed here, helping position Australia as a trusted location for large-scale filmmaking. But stepping back to that original 2011 release, what makes Thor such a strong, nostalgic moment isn't just that it introduced a superhero. It introduced characters that audiences have stayed connected to for more than a decade. Characters who grew alongside their audience. Characters who changed tone and direction, but never disappeared. Because 15 years later, Thor is still swinging his hammer, Loki is still causing chaos, and audiences are still following their stories. And that kind of longevity is pretty rare. Not just for superhero films, but for storytelling in general. Because sometimes a movie doesn't just launch a character. Sometimes it creates someone audiences are willing to follow for years. And with that little trip down memory lane, it feels like the perfect time to wrap things up here for this week. Thanks for hanging out with us. We'll be back next week with more music, movies, games, and whatever strange things the internet decides to invent between now and then. 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
4: 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I can't reverse.
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7: Hi, this is Usman Khawaja from the Australian cricket team for RAD, recording artists, actors and athletes against drink driving. 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

On Vision Australia Radio, welcome to True Crime Stories with me, Gwen Phillips. This program may contain graphic descriptions of violence, so listener discretion is advised. Several of the stories in this program come from Jamie King's book, Scams and Swindlers, and it is also held under the stories under Confidence Trickery. And the first one is headed Miller Time. Social media influencers play a part in many of our lives. Their beautifully composed and carefully chosen images of them living their best lives are a feature of our insatiable curiosity about how they spend their time. One influence, however, was not just getting likes and comments. She was getting government money. The COVID-19 pandemic impacted all aspects of everyone's lives. Besides the health effects on countless millions, economies faced severe problems as companies saw massive reductions in income. Governments took action by shoring up the income of individuals through furlough schemes and loans. Daniel Miller grew up in Manhattan, the daughter of wealthy parents, and was educated at the prestigious private Horace Mann School. Her father, a lawyer, was a former New York State Bar Association president. In the eighth grade, Miller got into trouble when she sent sexually explicit videos to a male classmate as part of a dare. The videos were circulated and the 13-year-old was humiliated. Miller admitted later that she became a different person, growing into an active partygoer. After leaving high school, Miller enrolled in Arizona State University, but her notoriety followed her there. After graduating, Miller moved to Los Angeles and enjoyed the nightlife while working in PR. She was friends with Paris Hilton's brother, Baron, and started going out with a well-known DJ. While in Los Angeles, she reconnected with someone she knew from her high school days. The friend hung out with her until she discovered that five bank checks had been paid to Miller from her account, something that Miller denied ever happening. In 2016, she started studying at law school outside Los Angeles, and after her first year, interned for a New York judge during the summer break. Miller would often visit a spa in the Upper West Side, running up a $5,000 bill she paid with stolen credit card details. She was arrested and charged with identity theft and grand larceny. When Miller was released, she returned to California. There she met Mackenzie Day, an ex-US Marine working in marketing. They set up a PR company together, but after the relationship ended, he accused her of setting up credit cards and loans in his name. Miller missed a court appearance in connection with the credit card theft because she had gone to Mexico to celebrate her birthday. She was arrested as she returned to the US and sent to Rikers Island prison for a year. When Miller entered Rikers, she received tips on how to survive imprisonment from an inmate called Anna Sorokin, also known as Anna Delvey, the fake heiress of Netflix fame. While there, Miller also met another scammer, Sierra Blas. In 2015, Blas had been arrested for credit card fraud, the money being used to fund a shopping spree. Blas used her Instagram account to show off the goods she had obtained. She was approached in the Manhattan luxury department store Berdoff Goodman, and Miller was released from Rikers in the summer of 2019 with only $30 and a travel card to her name. Her parents had disassociated themselves from her, and she had to use associates from Rikers for help. In early 2020, Miller bumped into Blas, who had been released shortly after her. Blas recruited her as a trapper, someone who was able to act as the person whose identity had been stolen. Miller and Blas spent the first COVID lockdown in spring 2020 in Miami, Florida. When the lockdown ended, the pair went shopping, with Miller impersonating a woman from Los Angeles whose details had been stolen in a burglary. They drove around in Porsche sports cars and Jaguars. The two then tried to withdraw $8,000 using the same identity at a drive-thru bank. Bank employees were suspicious and called the police.
When Miller and Blass were arrested, they were found in possession of fake driver's licenses using Miller's photograph, as well as credit cards and $25,000 in cash. Blass bailed out Miller, who relied on another Rikers alum to give her a roof over her head. With the pandemic still very much prevalent, the US government offered loans to those struggling financially. Starting in July 2020, Miller made at least 10 applications to receive money, including economic injury disaster loan funds through the Small Business Administration, as well as pandemic unemployment assistance. She used fake identities for individuals and companies. Funds totaling $1.5 million were received. The money was used to rent a luxury apartment and to buy clothes from Chanel, Gucci and Prada, and other luxury goods like watches from Rolex and handbags from Louis Vuitton. Miller's 30,000-plus followers on Instagram saw her with her ill-gotten gains. She posted videos on TikTok of her driving a Rolls-Royce convertible with a Louis Vuitton bag on her lap. This wasn't the end of her spending. She flew on private jets to California from Florida to stay at a luxury hotel. For this trip, she used the same stolen ID to book the jet and the hotel. Money was also spent on something more personal, a Brazilian butt lift. In May 2021, while recovering from the surgery, Miller was arrested by federal agents. They found fake IDs, fake bank cards, tens of thousands of dollars in cash, and a smartphone with messages from Miller in the guise of someone else. In March 2023, Miller pleaded guilty to 3 counts of wire fraud and 2 counts of aggravated identity theft. Each wire fraud charge could have earned her a 20-year prison sentence and a $250,000 fine. Aggravated identity fraud came with a 2-year sentence. In June 2023, Miller received a jail sentence of 6 years to overlap the previous 5-year sentence she had received for bank fraud in Florida. Miller was also ordered to hand over $1.3 million. While on house arrest awaiting trial in the autumn of 2022, Miller said in an interview, "I more so consider myself a con artist than anything." As of August 2023, she still has over 30,000 Instagram followers. And the next story in this series is headed Scandemic, and it says Miller wasn't the only one to take public money intended for those truly suffering financial hardship during the pandemic. In the UK, £47 billion was issued in the government-backed bounce-back loan scheme launched in May 2020. It was the biggest of the 3 UK COVID-related government loan schemes to protect businesses from going under, the other 2 being business interruption loan schemes. Small and micro-sized businesses could borrow a sum of £2,000 up to 25% of turnover, with a maximum amount of £50,000 to be used for business purposes and not for personal purchases. At low interest rate of 2.5% was applied to the loan, available from 24 accredited lenders such as banks and building societies. Those applying didn't have to sign a personal guarantee. The UK government acted as the loan guarantor, meaning that if borrowers didn't repay, the UK taxpayer would have to cover the cost. Applicants for these bounce-back loans applied online, and checks on the veracity of those claiming were not too thorough. A quarter of the UK businesses were recipients of the loans. 1.6 million companies received money. They had to pay the money back over a 6- or 10-year period. Most loans went to very small businesses with a turnover of under £632,000. The scheme was open to opportunistic fraudsters. The UK's counter-fraud minister, Lord Agnew, resigned in 2022, citing the government's poor and desperately inadequate measures to halt any fraud or abuse of the funds. As the emphasis was on processing the loans quickly, there was not much in the way of scrutiny.
In 2022, the government stated it would lose £17 billion from the scheme, with £1.1 billion lost via fraud. Fraudulent claims included one by the owner of a car breakdown recovery business in Newport in Wales, who claimed a £50,000 loan. Half of the money was used to buy a new tow truck, with the other half spent on drugs. He then sold the new vehicle to buy more drugs. There was also a self-employed roofer from Tamworth who asked a third party to make the application for a loan. The roofer received £13,000, far more than what he was entitled to, which he gambled away in just 3 weeks. A director who gave his company's address as an Indian restaurant in Wrexham claimed £50,000. The company was liquidated in 2022 with debts totalling over £150,000. Insolvency investigators discovered that the company had ceased trading in 2019 and that the restaurant was owned by a different company. Similarly, a husband and wife running a Mexican chicken takeaway claimed the full loan of £50,000 by saying their company's turnover was £200,000 when it was nearer to £40,000. And when they came under investigation, they paid back the money, but it was not enough to prevent both receiving jail sentences. And then there was a businessman in London who received £25,000 and then shut down his consultancy business so that he could then wouldn't have to pay it back. He transferred the loan money to his personal bank accounts and he was given a 6-month suspended prison sentence for that. Some people even claimed money by setting up companies that never traded. A total of £500,000 was claimed by a group of 11 companies registered in 4 locations across the UK, in Berkshire, Lancashire, London and Shropshire. The Insolvency Service found no evidence of trading premises for the companies or that they had ever traded. 9 of the companies went for the maximum of £50,000, with one claiming 2 loans worth of £100,000. The money raised was eventually transferred to Hong Kong. But perhaps the most surprising and shocking use of these funds was by that of a London barbershop owner who sent over £10,000 of his bounce-back loan to fund the Islamic State terrorist group in Syria. He was given a 12-year jail sentence. And finally, the biggest bounce-back loan fraud was orchestrated by a Russian and a Lithuanian man who were both jailed in March 2023 for a total of 33 years for laundering £70 million of money from criminal gangs. £10 million of this originated from bounce-back loans. The two of them were out on bail when the pandemic began and were able to borrow large amounts. One of the UK banks gave them £3.2 million. The money was distributed through shell companies. These are only some of the cases that are known about and where punishments have been issued to the guilty parties. Those running companies caught defrauding the country's finances could also face being banned from running companies at all. And over 750 company directors were disqualified after abusing the support schemes. So that was the story about the kinds of scams that came as a result of the COVID pandemic, and it was headed Scamdemic. On Vision Australia Radio, you're listening to True Crime Stories. And from the Scam and Swindlers book, I moved to the section about forgery. And this one is a very early one, Shakespeare's Swindler. William Shakespeare is still regarded as the greater writer of the English language centuries after his death in 1616. His plays and sonnets are regularly performed around the world, with hundreds of words and quotations forming part of everyday speech. While his canon of work is now well established, there was a time when it seemed like new works had been found. That time was the 18th century.
William Ireland, also known as Samuel after his father, was born in 1777. He was his parents' third child and struggled to gain his father's approval or attention. Ireland's father was so disappointed with his son, he questioned if he was really his offspring. His father was a book publisher and collector of Shakespeare plays and relics. William Ireland accompanied his father on a visit to Stratford-upon-Avon, where his father bought several relics of the bard, such as Shakespeare's courting chair and a purse given by the great writer to his wife Anne Hathaway. They may not have been genuine, but his father's delight in their purchase certainly was. Ireland was aware of Thomas Chatterton's poetical frauds several decades before and figured that he could do the same. He acquired some Elizabethan-era books and then removed blank pages, which he used to practice writing in the style of two centuries previously. He created the same type of ink used then and found techniques to help age the document, which included heating the paper. He gave one of the books to his father, carefully inscribing it with a dedication from the author to the queen of the period, Good Queen Bess, Elizabeth I. Ireland's father was highly pleased with his present. Ireland followed this with a terracotta relief of Oliver Cromwell, also inscribed by a contemporary figure. Ireland then proceeded to create letters and papers associated with Shakespeare. Papers featuring the bard's own handwriting were a scarcity at the time and still are, and there was great interest in the possibility of discovering more. Ireland's father had once said he would exchange half of his library for an example of Shakespeare's signature. Ireland worked on providing this. He produced items such as mortgage deeds, letters to and from Shakespeare's patron, the Earl of Southampton, a letter from Elizabeth I to Shakespeare, love letters to Anne Hathaway, Shakespeare's wife, with attached a lock of her hair, and a promissory note to the actor John Hemming, and an early version of King Lear was also found. Ireland's father was overjoyed and wanted to know where his son had managed to find these treasures. Ireland had concocted a backstory about an elderly gentleman he'd met in a coffee shop who was the owner of a stash of Shakespeare's papers. He did not divulge this man's full name, but referred to him only as Mr. H. An issue arose when a real signature of John Hemming was discovered that looked nothing like the one Samuel Ireland had. His son came up with a reason. There were two John Hemmings who were actors. When a letter from the Earl of Leicester was suspected of being a forgery due to it being dated after the nobleman had died, Samuel Ireland just tore off that part of the document. Samuel Ireland's collection grew and grew as his fame increased. Visitors were delighted to see these documents from Shakespeare. James Boswell, the biographer of the esteemed writer Samuel Johnson, fell to his knees and said he would die a happy man, which he did a few months later. The priceless relics of England's great playwright continued to appear. Drawings, letters, even a lock of the great man's hair, but more was to come. What if there was an unseen play among the newly discovered documents? Vortigern and Rowena was to be that play. Taking inspiration from Holinshed's Chronicles, the history book Shakespeare himself had used, Ireland created a work based on the Anglo-Saxon king Vortigern and his mistress Rowena. He wrote the work in his own hand, saying Mr. H. wanted to retain the original copy, but was happy to see him copy it out. The Drury Lane Theatre agreed to put on the play, but the venue's manager had reservations about its quality. Both Ireland's were paid up front, although Samuel kept the lion's share of the £300 received from the theatre. The play's first night was the 2nd of April 1796. The acclaimed Shakespearean actor John Kemble, played Vortigern, wished it to be on the previous day, April Fool's Day, as he wasn't quite sure about the play's genuineness. The audience seemed to enjoy the performance through the first two acts, but as the play neared its end, they enjoyed it even more, laughing
at some of the ineptly written lines. The humour continued during one of the actor's death throes when a curtain fell on him. The unintended humorous production ended with the lines, "Thou clapp'st thy rattling fingers to thy sides, and when this solemn mockery is over." The play was not performed again. When it was announced to the audience that it would not run again, those who thought it genuine started fighting with those who believed it was a forgery. The Islands had made some money from the receipts. However, the reviews suggested the play was not a genuine Shakespearean piece, but written by someone wishing to fool the public. Shakespeare expert Edmund Malone had published a book a month before, laying out Ireland's work as being forgeries, noting the wrong use of language, chronology, and style. Samuel Ireland was suspected of being behind it, but he was blameless. His reputation was hugely damaged. William Ireland, who had done all the forgery, confessed, but his father refused to believe his son was capable of pulling off such a feat. Even when his son published notices in the newspapers admitting his culpability, his father still didn't accept it. The two became estranged, a situation that was still in place when Samuel died in 1800. William Ireland went on to have a writing career, but it never gained anything like the attention or income of his days at Shakespeare. He wrote as himself, but could on occasion rattle off a Shakespeare text for a small fee. He never faced charges for the forgeries, but did spend time in prison in York for debt. He died in 1835. And still in the forgery section, keeping it in the family. On the 16th of November 2007, Sean Greenhalgh was sentenced to prison for 4 years and 8 months for creating art forgeries and then laundering the proceeds. He had pleaded guilty to the charges. He wasn't the only member of his family to appear in court. His 84-year-old father, George, and 83-year-old mother, Olive, were also there. Both were given suspended sentences, with wheelchair-bound George being told he would have gone to jail if he had been younger. The two had admitted conspiring to defraud between 1989 and 2006. Sean was responsible for manufacturing a range of artworks and artifacts. His dad, George, made the sales convincing auction houses and experts in the UK, US, and Europe of the authenticity of the items. Olive would make telephone calls to prospective buyers, as her son was too shy. Sean had left school with no qualifications and didn't attend art school. However, he had a talent, creating pieces that appeared to stem from a different era. While still at school, he sold miniature Victorian clay pipes with representations of people on them that he'd fired in the arts department's kilns. This was just the start. And over time, from a shed at his parents' Terrace Council house in Bolton, Sean turned his creative hand to a range of fakes, whether they be Roman artifacts, Henry Moore sculptures, paintings by the great Impressionists, pastels by L.S. Lowry, or many others. He made hundreds of artworks and artifacts. Sean's talents across a range of periods, styles, and mediums led him to being described by a detective as the most gifted and diverse art forger we've ever dealt with. The pieces themselves were not enough to convince art experts, and the Greenhalghs were effective in producing evidence of provenance. A statue called The Fawn, supposedly by Paul Gauguin, was sold for £20,700 in 1994 at Sotheby's. It was later exhibited at the Art Institute of Chicago. Olive claimed to have inherited it from a relative who knew Gauguin. She was able to produce evidence in the form of convincing sales invoice. Sean could also create Egyptian artifacts, and his Amarna princess was the most successful. The 52-centimetre high alabaster statue of the daughter of Queen Nefertiti and Pharaoh Akhenaten was sold for £440,000 in 2003. The buyer was Bolton Museum, which exhibited the 3,300-year-old relic, which had been authenticated by Christie's and the British Museum. Tools from a DIY superstore were used in its construction, and staining with tea helped the aging process.
In 2005, suspicions arose over three Assyrian stone reliefs. The Green Archers had tried to use the same provenance as for the Princess, a sales catalogue from an 1892 auction. The reliefs were examined at the British Museum and verified as authentic. Auction house Bonhams had a look and was not convinced, thinking they were fake. When the British Museum had another look, Irving Finkel, an expert in the early form of Middle Eastern writing called cuneiform, scrutinized them closely. Finkel noticed a spelling mistake. The police were called in. After months of investigations, they moved to arrest the family members involved, and when they raided the Green Archer family home, they found other fakes around the house, including two Amarna princesses. The police thought Sean aimed to embarrass the art world in a way similar to that of Tom Keating. He had put in a tell, a deliberate fault that should have been spotted straight away, but he was surprised at how often these were consistently missed. The provenance was taken as the primary source for verification. Sean and his parents were ordered to pay back the money received from Bolton Museum, and most of it was returned as Sean had not spent it. He had not lived a lavish lifestyle on the proceeds of the fakery, reputed to be close to £1 million. He said he loved visiting the museum as a youngster and regretted fooling them. Not all forgeries were recovered, and they remain in circulation. Their current ownership will be added to the provenance, which can only mean they will continue to be sold as authentic. Over time, their real provenance might never be revealed. And that was keeping it all in the family, certainly did. So those are some stories from Scams and Swindlers, a book by Jamie King. And that completes True Crime Stories with me, Gwen Phillips. This program is produced in our Adelaide studios and can be heard regularly at this time here on Vision Australia Radio, VA Radio on digital, and online at varadio.org.

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Hello, welcome to this week's edition of Green Advocate. My name's Natalie Shea, and this program was recorded in the studios of 2RPH in Sydney. I've got a couple of articles this week about plastic. Hope you enjoy them. Starting with a piece from the Sydney Morning Herald, smh.com.au is where you'll still find it online. Published on the 26th of April, and it's by Bianca Hall, and it's titled Tooth Powder and Blocked Drains, My Week Without Single-Use Plastic. Single-use plastic is ubiquitous, but alternatives are growing. Should be simple for an environment reporter to live for 1 week without it, right? Wrong. Here are some places microplastics have been found. Human breast milk and human semen. Antarctic penguins and the lungs of wild birds in Japan. Fresh fruit and vegetables. Bottled water. Clouds. The world creates around 450 million tons of new plastic each year, about half of which is designed to be used for moments before being thrown away. Less than 10% of it is recycled. Which got me thinking, how hard would it be to avoid any single-use plastic for a week? Couldn't I just opt out of the entire thing? I've long been a bit of a hippie. I've got a soft spot for patchouli and natural fibres and a reflexive dislike of waste. I use beeswax wraps instead of cling wrap, refuse to use plastic produce bags in supermarkets, and avoided plastic shopping bags even before packaging companies skirted the ban on single use by making them thicker and rebranding them as reusable. This should be a breeze, I think. It's not like I'm trying to replicate A.J. Jacobs' experiment for the New York Times, where he tried to go without even touching plastic for an entire day, going so far as to take a wooden chair onto the subway and handwriting his observations by candlelight. To prepare for my week without single-use plastic, I head to Ceres, that's C-E-R-E-S, Ceres, a sprawling environmental hub in Melbourne's inner north. I stock up on tooth powder in a glass jar, $20.95, and a toothbrush, $4.95, a shampoo bar, $13.95, conditioning bar, $20.95, and soap, $7.50. Despite my editor's weird insistence on me using a hog bristle toothbrush for the week, I can find no such thing. The bamboo toothbrush comes with plastic bristles, and so I've failed before I've even begun. Plastic isn't just ubiquitous, it's cheap. My haul cost $68, more than double what you'd expect to pay for equivalent mass-produced products encased in single-use plastics. Day one. The tooth powder is awful. The cream-coloured powder contains various clays and salts and ingredients like lime, clove, lemon myrtle, pepper berry, and licorice. Its cardboard packaging promises I'll be able to brush my teeth 200 times with the powder, saving 2.5 plastic toothpaste tubes from landfill. It also promises to detox my breath and support my brain function. Promises strangely lacking any scientific evidence. Using the powder is a disconcerting experience. I wet my toothbrush as directed and dunk it into the powder. The salty and pungent powder adheres to the toothbrush and quickly turns to clay in my mouth. The flavour makes me gag, and when I spit out the paste to rinse, the whole mess has turned into a greyish-green mush. The prospect of doing this a further 199 times does not appeal.
Later, my daughter and I head to the Queen Victoria Market to shop for fruit and veg. I'm smug in the knowledge my cloth bags and metal nana cart, as she calls it, will make skipping the ubiquitous plastic packaging found in supermarkets a breeze. We load up on fresh produce and then, to her eternal mortification, I take my clean glass containers to the deli section, where storeholders obligingly fill them without batting an eyelid. Maybe more people do this than I'd realised. So far, by avoiding supermarkets and planning ahead, avoiding single-use plastic has been a breeze. But the day is not yet out. A friend comes over to deliver a beautiful handmade recycled timber loft bed he's passing on to my son. There's only one problem. While my son had been sleeping on a double bed, this bunk has only space for a single mattress. I head over to a big box shop to pick up a new one, chosen both for the softness of the mattress and also because it comes packaged in a cardboard box. Opening it at home, I discover the thing is wrapped in meters upon meters of thick plastic packaging. It's more plastic than I would bring home from a supermarket in weeks. Day two. I have better luck with the shampoo, conditioner and soap bars, which are straightforward to use and lend the sweet and familiar scent of patchouli and rose. But then it's time to walk the dog. This throws up a serious ethical and moral conundrum. Do I take the usual single-use biodegradable bags, which are designed to break down in landfill but still contain plastic, to pick up her droppings? Or do I follow AJ Jacobs' lead and bring along a metal spoon? Even by the standards of the Inner North, this would mark me as a certified weirdo. I often wonder, as I'm getting yanked along on a walk by our highly strung dog, what generations to come will make of us when they start excavating all the billions of bags of dog poop we have so carefully interred in plastic. Will they think we were trying to preserve it? Either way, my conundrum is resolved when, as I'm walking the dog, with a metal spoon secreted up the sleeve of my jumper, she poops on a nature strip while there's no one in sight. We run for it. Day three. The whole family is on board with the No New Plastic Challenge. Tooth powder now coats our bathroom, and whenever one of the kids spills water onto the cabinetry, grey clay patches form. Unable to find glass bottles of milk, we've switched to milk cartons. They probably contain small amounts of plastic, but it's the best I can find. I'm failing in small but frustrating ways. Despite the fact single-use plastic is living rent-free in my head, it's probably in my brain for real, according to a 2024 US study that showed microplastics comprised about 0.5% of the weight of an average brain. The most irritating single-use plastic, my editor and I agree, are the fruit stickers we both so detest. It's only as I peel a sticker off my Nashi pear, smugly bought at the market on day one, that I realise they've cost me failure number three. Later, I absentmindedly make myself a cup of peppermint tea in the tea room at work, before realising the wrapper probably contains plastic. Then again, my tea bag most likely does too. This experiment, meant to be inspiring, is getting depressing. Day four. Our bathroom sink is blocked. On closer inspection, it's gunked up with clay from the tooth powder. Just when I thought I couldn't dislike this stuff more.
I get an email from a PR agent in the United States offering a story about a product called Sifts, which supposedly rids the body of microplastics. According to the Upbeat press release, Sifts supports a bind and pass process to eliminate the body of microplastics. That is, Sifts gives you the... you get the idea. Finding plastic-free milk and bread has been a challenge, particularly at my local supermarkets, where it's impossible to buy bread that's not packaged in plastic. Happily, an overdue Google search reveals a nearby Whole Foods retailer sells milk in reusable glass bottles, fresh bread in paper bags, and myriad other products without packaging. Whole Foods Unwrapped Collective, run by Gabrielle Pestinger, was born from a place of personal frustration, she tells me, at the height of COVID lockdowns in 2020. Finding herself at home with lots of time to think and frustrated at the incessant packing creeping into their house, Pestinger started with tofu. Like bread, plastic-free tofu is just about impossible to buy at supermarkets. So Pestinger convinced a supplier across town to sell her some bulk tofu orders and package them into her own reusable containers.

selling some 400 products to people who bring their own containers or borrow one from the shop. When she goes into a supermarket now, Pestinger tells me, I feel rushed, frazzled, and hit by a sense of sensory overload. The fluorescent lights, the mass of products, and the pressure of fast shopping feels purely transactional and clinical. Beyond the physical environment, she feels a profound sense of doom regarding the lack of response from huge supermarket corporations to the climate emergency we are facing. Fruit and vegetable wrapped in soft plastic feels like a deliberate design flaw, a visible symbol of a rigid system that refuses to pivot even as the need for change becomes undeniable. Days 5 to 7. The next few days pass with little incident. I unblock the bathroom sink, and it soon blocks again. The kids are now banned from spitting softened clay into the basin and told to spit it into the bin or outside. I've reverted to my usual toothpaste. Very little plastic is coming into the house now, and everyone is consciously thinking about their consumption, which is positive. We're shopping at markets and small businesses. My daughter is walking the dog armed with compostable bags, although even these have some plastic components. Despite all this, our house is still filled with plastic, in our clothes, in the bathroom, and in the kitchen. Ridding ourselves of plastic is going to take time. I keep thinking about the needs creation that has propelled the sheer volume of single-use plastic into our lives over the past few decades. 2 decades ago, I could buy 2 or 3 celery sticks at Woolworths. Today, it's just about impossible to buy celery, cabbages, and other vegetables, especially organic, without plastic wrapping in any major supermarket. None of us asked for plastic stickers on our fruit or for vegetables to come into our homes covered in as many as 3 layers of plastic that will shed microplastics for hundreds of years. Australian Marine Conservation Society plastics campaigner Chip Hamilton says we're living in a system built around increasing plastic production. From plastic-free fruit and veg costing more at the big supermarkets to microplastics piling up on our favourite beaches, we're all experiencing the impacts of plastic overproduction, she says. Disposable plastic is being pushed into nearly every corner of our lives, and it's almost impossible to avoid. Too often, plastic-free choices are being taken away from us. Where do we go now? Last month, Australia's state, territory, and federal environment ministers met to discuss a proposed levy on packaging and penalties for packaging producers that fail to recycle. Despite former Environment Minister Tanya Plibersek first promising in 2023 to implement an overhaul of packaging regulations to force the industry to factor waste reduction into its supply chains, no agreement has been reached. After trying to go for a week without consuming single-use plastics, one thing has become clear to me. You definitely can't do it by shopping at major supermarkets. But as the queues outside Pestinger's home during 2020 showed, more people are opting to subvert the plastics crisis that has developed in recent decades. Customer Carol, who prefers not to use her last name, points out that our lifestyle is often driven by our habits. So if people can see a personal advantage in not using plastic, they are more likely to change a habit, she says. I believe the desire and awareness of the benefits of a reduced plastic environment is growing because people can see the everyday evidence of the environmental impact of single-use packaging. Just make sure you don't underestimate the power of tooth powder. Our sink is blocked again.

And that article came from the Sydney Morning Herald. It's available online at smh.com.au. The writer is Bianca Hall. The article was published on the 26th of April, and the title reads, Tooth Powder and Blocked Drains, My Week Without Single-Use Plastic.

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My name is Natalie Shea. Staying with plastic and moving to a different perspective, this is an article from the ABC News website, abc.net.au/news. Single-use plastic soy sauce fish are an eco-nightmare, but a local designer has a solution. Nicola Heath here, writing for Anthony Burke's By Design, and this article published online on the 28th of April. Designer Angus Ware was working in Sydney when he came across a problem. Like millions of city workers around the world, he would grab takeaway sushi a couple of times a week for a quick and easy lunch. But for all its convenience, it was a meal that came swathed in plastic. Not only was the sushi often served in a plastic container, but the extras also came delivered in plastic. They'd have a little bit of plastic grass. They'd have chopsticks, often in a plastic sachet. They'd have ginger in a sachet, wasabi in a sachet, he tells Anthony Burke on ABC Radio National's By Design. And then, of course, the little fish, which is a bottle and a cap that then separate. Those distinctive little fish, known as shoyu tai, which translates as soy sauce snapper, were developed by Japanese designer Teruo Watanabe in the 50s, part of the post-World War II plastics boom. Ware soon began noticing sushi packaging, including the little fish and their distinctive red lids, littering the environment around him. They're really easy to drop, and you would see them everywhere, he says. In inner Sydney, there's a layer of single-use plastic that lines all of our streets and waterways and beaches. The irony of fish-shaped litter despoiling the city's waterways was not lost on Ware. It's this natural thing that we're then chucking aside after a few seconds, he says. Much of this plastic ends up in the ocean, where it is consumed by marine life. We're introducing these plastics back into our food, back into the sushi that we're eating, Ware says. As bans on single-use plastics roll out across the country, the pressure is on to find a functional alternative. Fortunately, Ware has a solution. Holy carp. It's a reusable and compostable soy sauce container he and Jeffrey Simpson, his partner in business and the Heliograph Design Studio, developed with the help of fellow designers Vert Design. An eco-nightmare. Since arriving in Australia in the 80s, sushi has become one of the nation's most popular takeaway foods. Our sushi obsession has a dark side. The more sushi we eat, the more shoyu tai we use and throw away. Ware says at a conservative estimate, between 8 and 10 billion shoyu tai have been used since the 50s. Plastic sachets, such as those used for ginger and wasabi, are an even larger environmental problem. With global consumption amounting to somewhere between 855 billion and 1 trillion a year. The world is addicted to these small single-use plastics, Ware says. Unfortunately, recycling is not the answer to this growing problem. The material that they're made from can technically be recycled, but there are two problems, Ware says. First, they've still got some soy sauce in them, which makes them incredibly difficult to clean. And second, it's just not commercial to collect and recycle something of that size, especially in a mixed recycling environment. You just can't get those tiny plastics out of the waste stream and turn them into something valuable. Wang took the problem to the studio. Our goal was to eliminate single-use plastic in sushi, he says. We looked at it from all angles. Reinventing shoyu tai posed an interesting design challenge. It's got such a positive association. When you take away the environmental aspect,
They're a perfect design. They're incredibly functional. They've got great appeal, Ware says. We knew that we wanted to keep all of that appeal and joy that those little fish spark, but address the fact that the material is completely inappropriate for something that's used for just a few seconds. Ware went on the hunt for a material that would biodegrade in a short period of time, unlike plastic, which lasts centuries and adds to the accumulation of microplastics in the environment, our food and our bodies. He landed on bagasse, and I'll spell that for you. It's B-A-G-A-S-S-E, bagasse, a byproduct of sugar production. It's the fibrous plant material that was often just left in fields or burned, and you can take that and pulp it like you would paper, Ware explains. The pulped bagasse is then blended with food-safe wax to make it resistant to liquids. The final step is to form the material into the shape of a fish. Ware says the design is similar to a takeaway coffee cup with a container and a lid. To make it work, you hold the fish upside down, give it a light squeeze on the belly to push drops of soy sauce out of the fish's mouth through a tiny hole in the lid. Ware says that while the Holy Carp soy sauce containers are more expensive to produce than traditional plastic shoyutai, they are comparable in price to other non-plastic alternatives. He is optimistic that sushi consumers will embrace the biodegradable alternative. People want to be good. They want to do the right thing. They want to be sustainable, he says. When you put those options in front of people in a way that is intuitive, it's full of joy, and it's commercial for the businesses, it's a no-brainer. And that was Nicola Heath writing for the ABC News website on the 28th of April with Single-Use Plastic Soy Sauce Fish Are an Eco-Nightmare, a Local Designer Has a Solution. Now, we just have a couple of minutes left in today's program. I do have the new edition of Renew Magazine, issue 175, which is the April to June edition. Not much time left in today's edition to read from it. Here's a very short piece. Fully recyclable wind turbine blades. This comes from the quarterly roundup in the upfront section at the beginning of the magazine. We have seen a few attempts to make wind turbine blades recyclable. The rest of the turbine is mostly metals and plastics, which are easily recycled, such as Siemens Gamesa's 95% recyclable blade. But blades being made from composite materials, a mix of plastic resins and reinforcing fibres for strength and lightness, the main issue is separating the resin from the reinforcement. Ming Yang Smart Energy, a company we looked at in issue 169 for their 20 megawatt wind turbine, has rolled out what it's calling the world's first fully recyclable carbon fibre wind turbine blade. At more than 110 metres long, the pultruded blade is one of the largest currently manufactured, has been designed to be chemically separated using a special solution that works at ambient temperature and pressure, allowing the composite materials to be separated and fully recycled. Ming Yang states that it is firmly committed to building a complete industrial closed loop from green manufacturing and efficient operation to recycling, with the goal of moving the wind industry towards a circular economy model. So that was a short unattributed piece from the quarterly roundup section in the upfront segment of the latest edition of Renew Magazine. Fully recyclable wind turbine blades. That is all we have time for in this week's program. My name is Natalie Shea. Thank you so much for your company. And do join me again same time next week, if you can and would like to, for another edition of Green Advocate. Bye for now.

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4: Hello and welcome to the New Statesman, episode 136, for the week, the 1st to the 7th of May. I'm Keith McCarran. In today's program, Morgan McSweeney can't believe the Prince of Darkness betrayed him. The former No. 10 Chief of Staff thought Peter Mandelson wouldn't lie to the Prime Minister. Then, one crazy trick can rescue Keir Starmer. It won't be for everyone, but Tony Blair would make a fine foreign secretary. And then, Queen Elizabeth II's unhappy birthday. The assumptions behind Queen Elizabeth II's monarchy are dissolving before us. And finally for today, a tale of two kings. In their speeches, Charles and Trump spoke of different Americas. Those articles in today's program. This first article today, from Politics, published the 29th of April, Morgan McSweeney can't believe the Prince of Darkness betrayed him. The former No. 10 Chief of Staff thought Peter Mandelson wouldn't lie to the Prime Minister. The article is by Will Dunn. The members of the Nursery Oversight Committee are now clear that it would, in retrospect, have been possible to make a better decision than appointing the primordial titan Kronos to run the baby room. The previous manager, Susan, was experienced and well-liked. Kronos was known to the public for having devoured his own children as soon as they were born, in a failed attempt to thwart an ancient prophecy, a story confirmed by a number of well-known paintings. These actions had been recognised in the due diligence check on Kronos, as were other issues, castrating his father with a sickle, impregnating his sister. But the thinking was that this had been a long time ago. He had since disgorged the children, and that the elder deity, like Kronos, would bring serious name recognition. This was indeed the case, but as it turned out, for exactly the wrong reasons. Morgan McSweeney expressed a similar sense of wounded mystification at the end of April, as he became the latest person to take a seat in front of the Foreign Affairs Select Committee to explain that while they had all heard of Peter Mandelson, they had also been involved in the appointment of Peter Mandelson as ambassador to the US, despite checks which revealed that the things many people already knew about Peter Mandelson were still true. The live viewing figures on BBC Parliament and the YouTube live stream of the committee suggested that at least 10,000 people were ready to watch the committee hearings on the morning of Tuesday, the 28th of April. It was to be a big day for political intrigue. The committee hearings would be followed by a debate and a vote on whether Starmer would be investigated by another committee for the statements he'd made about appointing Mandelson. Incredibly, it didn't seem at all certain that Starmer, who has 403 MPs, would win this vote. BBC News ramped up the tension from the beginning by showing a picture of McSweeney wearing a tuxedo and a brooding, perhaps Machiavellian, expression. But Morgan McSweeney is no Malcolm Tucker, the sweary, conniving spin doctor of the uncomfortably realistic Westminster comedy The Thick of It, nor is he Alastair Campbell or Dominic Cummins. He's a quietly intense political nerd who declared earnestly, "I did not swear at Sir Philip Barton. I did not swear at Sir Ollie Robbins, either." His testimony was not so much a prickly defence as an admission that he and his Prime Minister had been taken for fools. He rejected this mythos that's been built that Mandelson had been some sort of guiding hand behind me, on my strategies, on my life. Mandelson, he said, was not a fan of what I was doing with his think tank, Labour Together. I don't think he backed Keir Starmer to be leader of the Labour Party. He's dined with Mandelson four times that he can recall. Mandelson soon took an interest when electoral victory became a prospect, however. Before a general election, the opposition party holds access talks with the civil service so that they can begin governing promptly if they win. It was in the spring of 2024, before Labour came to power, that Labour began to discuss who might be the best ambassador to the US, and that this might be a political appointment by the Prime Minister rather than by the usual civil service process. At some point after this, someone began suggesting that Peter Mandelson was the obvious choice. That person, McSweeney revealed, was Peter Mandelson. He began a conversation with himself and then a lot of other people, making it clear that he was interested in the job. As McSweeney spoke about the chain of events that somehow led to the man known as the Prince of Darkness being appointed to the most sensitive position in British diplomacy, there were flashes of Mandelson's brilliance as a lobbyist. In September of last year, for example, after Angela Rayner's resignation, Starmer and McSweeney were busy reshuffling cabinet. For some reason, Mandelson was also in the building. I don't know why he walked into number 10, McSweeney said. Mandelson was not in the reshuffle meetings, nor did McSweeney consult him, but simply by hanging around near the centre of decision-making, he cultivated the impression that he was still pulling strings. The process by which Mandelson was appointed seems also to have involved a masterful fait accompli. The one credible reason McSweeney gave for appointing him was that as a former EU trade commissioner, he might get the UK a trade deal. Surely there were others who might have achieved the same aim, but somehow the process came down to two candidates, Peter Mandelson and George Osborne. How is it that they didn't consider a third candidate, someone who might have seemed less toxic to the public? Perhaps the reanimated corpse of Oswald Mosley, or just a writhing mass of hagfish. It's true that Robbo Mosley is far from perfect, and a single hagfish can produce a bucketful of slime in a fraction of a second. But the big point in favour of both candidates is that neither of them are George Osborne. And so it was that, despite a due diligence file containing more red flags than Beijing on National Patriotic Flag Day, McSweeney travelled to the US to gather opinions, which ranged from who to meh. No one seemed particularly enthusiastic about the UK being represented by a man who had become known to the Trump administration as Sneaky Pete. And the evidence of his relationship with Epstein was already there in a report commissioned by the US bank JP Morgan, which showed that Mandelson had stayed at Epstein's house in 2009 after the financier was jailed for child sex offences. The committee circled for some time around the question of how a person in the public eye could possibly think it was a good idea to go for a sleepover at the home of the world's most notorious pedophile. You can't just let someone with a known relationship with Jeffrey Epstein and business links to our geopolitical enemies wander into a crucial political position, least of all in America. They'll think you're copying them. But like Starmer, McSweeney seemed to have trusted in the process, which does not appear to have been sufficient, and more naively, in Mandelson himself. I thought he cared about his party and he loved his country, McSweeney said. So I banked that he would at least be honest with his Prime Minister. When the truth emerged, he said, it was like a knife through my soul. Clearly, the most troubling thing about the Epstein scandal is, as McSweeney rightly said in his opening statement to the committee, Its effect on the many victims of a long series of horrifying crimes against women and girls. But for McSweeney, author of the Ming Vase Strategy, it also represents a bleak truth. The recognition that victory was not enough, that without a project, all the government he helped bring to power has to say is that it is sorry for its bad decisions. That the vase, on closer inspection, is empty. And that article, Morgan McSweeney can't believe the Prince of Darkness betrayed him. The former No. 10 Chief of Staff thought Peter Mandelson wouldn't lie to the Prime Minister. And the article was by Will Dunn.
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4: Next, from Politics Westminster, dated the 3rd of May, one crazy trick can rescue Keir Starmer. It won't be for everyone, but Tony Blair would make a fine foreign secretary. This article is by Anthony Selden. Labour has had its bad moments. Devaluation in 1949 under Clement Attlee. Devaluation again in 1967 under Harold Wilson. And the International Monetary Fund crisis in 1976 under Jim Callaghan. But all those crises were largely beyond the control of government. The unfolding war in Iran is a huge external shock, but the crisis that Keir Starmer finds himself in is both greater and more self-inflicted than those three black spots in Labour history. Unlike the earlier prime ministers, Starmer arrived in office with an underpowered cabinet, the No. 10, and without a plan, most significantly for growing the economy. Starmer and his chancellor, Rachel Reeves, have failed to generate growth. For all that, changing the skipper is deeply perilous, even if the local elections are terrible. The bubble will get very excited about whoever Starmer's successor is, but in truth, they don't matter very much. Starmer is hard-working, honourable, and highly intelligent. He may even be improving, and he certainly won't give up the captain's bridge without a huge fight. A change of leader at this point, especially if accompanied by the appointment of a new chancellor in whom the markets had no confidence, could prove fatal. The markets are watching fiscal policy like hawks. Andy Burnham's comments on the 29th of April on borrowing outside the fiscal rules to fund defence spending had an immediately adverse effect. The government is much closer to stoking a financial crisis akin to Liz Truss than it realises. Labour has precious little room for manoeuvre. Failing to grow the economy and imprudent spending decisions over the last 2 years have contributed significantly to this predicament. A surgical replacement of Reeves by either Pat McFadden or John Healey, both of whom would command respect from the markets, would help shore up Starmer's position. But so too would bringing back some of the wisdom and experience that is available. Most conspicuously, Tony Blair could be appointed Foreign Secretary, though it would be tough on Yvette Cooper, who's doing a good job. But at the time of greatest international peril since the end of the Cold War, to have a figure representing Britain who is known across the world and widely, if not universally respected, would transform Britain's power. He would, if given the office, stand up to Donald Trump and to Vladimir Putin. One of his last actions as Prime Minister before he stood down in 2007 was to read the Riot Act in private to Putin, who was pleased to see the back of him. Blair has far too much baggage, above all Iraq, people said when I wrote about the idea earlier in the year. And yes, Iraq still casts a long shadow. But he will not be the first Prime Minister to come back to the Foreign Secretary with an awkward history. The post is unlike any other in the government, and for most of British history was a more senior position than Chancellor of the Exchequer. David Cameron carried far more authority internationally when he returned as Foreign Secretary in October 2023 than is generally realised, and gave a big lift to the Sunak premiership. The worries about his baggage, including Brexit and the Greensill lobbying affair, didn't become an issue. Alec Douglas-Hume returned as Foreign Secretary under Ted Heath in 1970 with much more baggage, namely his association with appeasement as Neville Chamberlain's bag carrier at the Munich Conference in 1938. Yet he proved an effective and respected Foreign Secretary for over 3 years. Bringing back Blair would help Starmer domestically as well, and would provide him with guidance on how to be Prime Minister, a subject on which he has not been listening thus far. Starmer would find it very hard to ignore his counsel. Blair would also provide stability and confidence to the markets. For 10 years, when he was Prime Minister and Gordon Brown was Chancellor, the country saw fiscal prudence and economic growth. It was also the most successful period for the party electorally in its history. Economic success and electoral success go hand in glove. Why stop at Blair? Old hands, albeit not enough of them, are already bringing steel to Starmer's team. The Skills Minister, Jackie Smith, Brown's former Home Secretary, is proving one of the most effective middle-ranking ministers in Starmer's government, while the former Health Secretary, Alan Milburn, is showing Cabinet Ministers how to get the job done in his capacity as leader of the review into NEETs, that is, people not in education, employment or training. John Major is the latest senior figure to say that the constant churn of Prime Ministers is madness and has to stop. As PM between 1990 and 1997, he was constantly the subject of leadership challenges. Now, with the perspective of 30 years of history, he looks like a much better PM than contemporaries thought. Like Starmer, he was diligent and hard-working, but not a star communicator. His record in office stands up well. Could the same be true of Starmer's? Starmer needs to take bold decisions across the board. The best leaders are bold leaders. Why, at a moment of such peril for the country, would Keir Starmer not want to be bold and draw on the brightest and best? And that article from Westminster, One Crazy Trick Can Rescue Keir Starmer. It won't be for everyone, but Tony Blair would make a fine Foreign Secretary. And the article was by Anthony Seldon. And Anthony Seldon is writing Sunak at number 10, the next in his series on British Prime Ministers. But he is really hoping not to write Starmer at number 10 for a decent time yet.
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4: This next article is from Culture TV, published the 20th of April. Queen Elizabeth II's unhappy birthday. The assumptions behind Queen Elizabeth II's monarchy are dissolving before us. And this review is by Nicholas Harris. Are we right or are we mad? So Alexander Chancellor responded in the Telegraph to the emotions of the British public at the 1986 engagement of then Prince Andrew to Sarah Ferguson. Chancellor was giving a voice to the anxiety that intelligent conservatives occasionally feel about their monarchism, but always squash. Rather mad, but I can see no great harm in it, Chancellor continued. Is this vast, moth-eaten anachronism really decorous, dignified, magical? All those mysterious words. Or is it bunkum, woo-woo, deranged? Something similar is prompted by the BBC's Queen Elizabeth II, Her Story, Our Century, broadcast to mark what would have been her 100th birthday. It makes for a warm, Whiggish hour, the Queen portrayed as our steadfast national pilot, weathering the storms of modernity and change. There's a strong and official cast of commentators, Lady Glenconnon, Helen Mirren, Tom Jones, Giles Brandreth. They remind you that, as with all affairs of the heart, on royal matters the British must be permitted to behave bizarrely. But the programme's claims to mark the passing century do incite deeper questions. Not so much about Elizabeth, but something we can vaguely call an Elizabethan age. If the documentary has a major narrative theme, it's the gradual but unstoppable concession the royal family has made to media scrutiny and public opinion, in effect, to democratisation. This began with the televising of the coronation and accelerated with the behind-the-scenes documentary Royal Family in 1969, which saw the royals buttering sandwiches and buying ice cream. The Queen later banned it from being broadcast for whatever it had revealed. The process reached its climactic phase in the 90s when the Queen announced her Annus Horribilis, 1992. The daughter of the King Emperor begging her subjects for sympathy over the shenanigans of her children, and when, standing by the cairns of flowers left for the dead Diana, 1997, mourners started to use words like disgraceful and disgusting to describe the Queen and her chilly response. People might almost storm the gates of the palace, Kirsty Young remembers, forced by public demand to make a national broadcast. The Queen and her family became not a monarchy, but something more like, in Matthew Paris's phrase, a hereditary presidency. During the jubilees of 2012 and 2022, we saw the palace use the James Bond and Paddington Bear cinematic universes to pep Her Majesty's public image. The programme's account of recent decades is affectedly rosy. In this telling, 2011 isn't the year that saw Prince Andrew photographically linked to Virginia Gouffre in the Mail on Sunday, or the end of his special trade role. No, 2011 is the year of Prince William's wedding to Catherine Middleton, the peak of the British monarchy in its modern, post-90s complexion. It's also the year of the Queen's state visit to Ireland, when, it is patronisingly implied, she seduced the Republic by mangling a few words of Irish in a speech. Ask any Irish person if this worked. The Andrew business, as palace officials no doubt describe it, is covered later, in 2 minutes and 6 seconds, with the Queen praised by Brandreth for realising something had to be done, realising so decisively that she left her heir the job of exorcising Andrew completely. And that was a brief review of the television show Queen Elizabeth II's Unhappy Birthday. The assumptions behind Queen Elizabeth II's monarchy are dissolving before us. The review was by Nicholas Harris. And finally, A Tale of Two Kings. In their speeches, Charles and Trump spoke of different Americas, and this article is by Freddie Haywood. When the King entered the House of Representatives, members of Congress had one thing on their mind, capturing the moment for social media. During a standing ovation, a congressman literally turned around to take a selfie with the King. Celebrity status gives the King an advantage in this usually boisterous and indecorous Congress, as did his humour. He began by recounting Oscar Wilde's quip that we have really everything in common with America nowadays, except, of course, language. The laughter was hearty. He said that if Charles Dickens had written a story about the American Revolution, he might have titled it The Tale of Two Georges. One congressman gave the King a thumbs up when he said that he was anchored by Christianity. Everything was going swimmingly. But beneath the witticisms lay a rebuke. The ovation from Republicans became increasingly reluctant. When the King said that the protection of nature should be a priority for the US over the next 250 years, the Democrats rose quickly. The Republicans slowly got to their feet. I looked at Howard Lutnick, the Commerce Secretary, who had his arms crossed and was not clapping. The King is more popular than the country he is monarch of. This was a speech that British officials wanted to use to lay out their government's position. But instead of sending their hapless Prime Minister, they would work with a grain of America's love for our royals. One compared it to the King's speech in Parliament, where the monarch becomes the government's mouthpiece. Charles was heavily involved in the drafting, but so were officials with an eye on the politics. He made veiled criticisms on Ukraine, NATO, executive overreach and the environment. The King reminded Congress that the only time NATO's Article 5 had been triggered was after the 11th of September attacks. Today, Mr. Speaker, that same unyielding resolve is needed for the defence of Ukraine and her most courageous people. This was politics couched in regal tones. Looking back at the last and first time that a British monarch spoke to a joint session of Congress shows how much has changed. It was 1991. The first Gulf War had just been won. Queen Elizabeth walked into the chamber, as her son would do 35 years later. After a 2-minute standing ovation, Elizabeth sardonically raised her eyebrows before everyone took their seat. Despite her reputation for staying above politics, watching it back today makes one think it was just that what she said was so widely accepted that she was seen as apolitical. What was once taken for granted is now fiercely contested. "Your Congress and our Parliament are the twin pillars of our civilizations," the Queen said. Note the plural, not our joint Anglo-Saxon civilization, but separate ones. "Force in the end is sterile," she said. If this was uttered today, it would have been seen as an attack on Donald Trump. Back then, the Queen was talking about Saddam Hussein. Consider that when Charles III said today that the US's checks and balances on executive power came from the Magna Carta, the Democrats roared with approval. The man they had in mind was obvious. Referring to the first Gulf War, Queen Elizabeth II said, "Our views were identical, and so were our responses." Such things could not be said about the third Gulf War. She praised the fall of the Iron Curtain and called for the new Europe in a post-Soviet world to be open and liberal. The administration today, meanwhile, sees funding the radical right as the solution to Europe's malaise. And then she went on to praise the rich ethnic and cultural diversity of both countries, citing it as a strength. Again, these things are no longer presumed to be good. That was very clear earlier in the day. On the White House South Lawn, President Trump gave one of the most remarkable speeches of his career, with the King sitting to his left. He argued that America is not constituted by Republican ideals, but explicitly owes its character to its Anglo-Saxon heritage. For nearly two centuries before the Revolution, this land was settled and forged by men, women, who bore in their souls the blood and noble spirit of the British, Trump said. Their veins ran with Anglo-Saxon courage. I can't remember Trump giving a speech as coherently argued, and therefore a steep change in MAGA ideology, since his first inaugural address. One of the key authors of that 2016 speech, Steve Bannon, texted me after Trump's speech today to say, "Old school, blood and soil, in front of George V's heir, kicking off America's 250 independence celebration. Epic." This argument is gaining traction on the MAGA right, that America is not defined by the universal ideals proclaimed in the Declaration of Independence, but the Anglo-Saxon culture for which those ideals came. The lineage is carried into the present by ancestry, i.e. blood. One MAGA figure told me that they thought the speech was written by Stephen Miller and his lieutenant, Vince Haley. J.D. Vance has talked in similar terms, rejecting the notion that the US is an idea and claiming that those with American ancestors are more American than recent arrivals. As I've written before, MAGA feels agonized affection for Britain because it is an ethnic project. It looks askance at the demographic changes in the UK and blames leaders such as Keir Starmer. As an aside, last Thursday I saw the Irish ambassador joke to a room of Americans that they all wanted to have Irish DNA, something I can't imagine a British politician ever saying to a diverse crowd. These three speeches show how the ideas underpinning the relationship across the Atlantic are changing. The King's trip has gone off without much of a hiccup. It'll be lauded in the White House, and you can imagine that Number 10 will be happy. The King has charmed the Americans. Someone said to me at the garden party yesterday that here were 600 powerful Americans who will all leave with warm thoughts about Britain. That is true. You can say the same about the members of Congress gathered today. But something is changing. Those old assumptions are no longer to be assumed. And that article, A Tale of Two Kings. In their speeches, Charles and Trump spoke of different Americas. The article was by Freddie Haywood. Well, that's the program for today. Join me each week for readings from The New Statesman, Britain's progressive politics and current affairs magazine. This program was produced at 2RPH in Sydney for the Radio Reading Network of Australia. I'm Keith McCarran. Until next week, thanks for listening.

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1: Trying to lead with an iron fist to the most important players. So Bruno Fernandes has been magnificent this season, and at the beginning of the season in a very poor side, now in a pretty decent side.
2: Yeah, and I suppose playing him in his better position always helps, doesn't it? Right then, what about your predictions then? Sunderland, Manchester United for our commentary game. What are you going for, Brad?
1: I'll go 2-1, 1-2, Manchester United to win.
2: Stephen?
3: I'm going to go 2-2 draw.
2: Ooh, plenty of goals then, yeah, in this game today. Will United get third place and already in the Champions League? And what we're going to get from our game then? We're getting underway very shortly. Brad, Stephen, thank you both so much.
3: Cheers, Lee.
1: Thanks, Lee. Thanks, Stephen.
2: All the very best to you both, Brad Friedel and Stephen Kelly with us on our Sports World team today then. So after a 1-1 draw between Liverpool and Chelsea, three live games for you, Fulham at home to Bournemouth, Brighton at home to Wolves, and we're at the Stadium of Light for Sunderland against Manchester United after the latest news.
4: BBC News with Sue Montgomery. The new Hungarian Prime Minister Peter Modzsor has been sworn into office, promising to serve, not to reign. He was formally elected to the post as Parliament met for the first time since his landmark victory in April's general election, which ended the nationalist Viktor Orban's years in power. Mr. Modzsor has promised change after years of economic stagnation and strained ties with key allies under his predecessor. Speaking in the last hour, he reiterated a call for unity.
5: Dear fellow countrymen, the biggest crime of the past few decades was that politics deliberately turned Hungarian against Hungarian. Families, friendships, communities were torn apart by hatred.
4: Vladimir Putin has described Russia's invasion of Ukraine as just in a speech at an annual military parade in Moscow. He praised the Russian soldiers who, in his words, are confronting an aggressive force armed and supported by the entire NATO bloc. Russia's annual Victory Day parade in Moscow coincides with the three-day ceasefire between Russia and Ukraine. New figures from the British government show 200,000 migrants have crossed the sea in small boats from France since records began in 2018. The UK government says it's taking action to stop the crossings. The issue has become a key concern for many voters, with a right-wing party, Reform, making huge gains in local elections on Thursday. Here's Simon Jones.
6: It's a sobering figure for politicians of successive governments who have promised to stop the boats and smash the gangs. Over the years, the so-called small boats have got much bigger. In 2018, there was an average of 7 people per boat. That has now risen to more than 60. Crossings so far this year, though, are down significantly. The government is hoping a new deal with France will ensure the trend continues.
4: Australia's far-right populist One Nation Party has won its first seat in the lower house of Parliament in the 30 years since its foundation. David Farley won the Farah by-election with a projected vote share of over 59%. One Nation has seen its popularity surge beyond 20% in nationwide opinion polls in recent months. Here's Katie Watson.
7: While this result won't affect the Labour government's large majority, it's a clear sign that voters are moving away from traditional political parties here in Australia. The by-election for Farah was triggered by the resignation of Susan Lee, who quit when she was ousted as the opposition Conservative Liberal Party leader. David Farley, whose background is in agribusiness, called his victory a milestone. One Nation leader Pauline Hanson told supporters that this wasn't just a win for Farah, it was a win for Australia, and said the party was coming after those other seats.
4: BBC News.
2: So, thank you. Hello, I'm Lee James, and this is Sports World's Premier League Saturday. Liverpool 1, Chelsea 1. It finished in the early game of the day, with three more live matches now, and already a goal after just 37 seconds at the Amex Stadium. Brighton taking the lead against the bottom side Wolves through Jack Hinshelwood. Goalless between Fulham and Bournemouth, and in our commentary game between Sunderland and Manchester United. So at the Stadium of Light, it's the former England goalkeeper Paul Robinson and Ian Dennis.
8: Mazraoui comes out to this near side as well. The two Moroccans up against each other. Xhaka wants Reinildo to go ahead of him. Here is the Sunderland left back towards Talbi, midway through the Manchester United half, just in from the left touch line. Opens it well for Talbi, goes for a curling effort, just wide. My word, Sunderland have started well.
9: Started superbly well on the front foot. They give away possession, they win it back quickly, they're pressing high up the pitch. Really good piece of interchange down this left-hand side. It's a 1-2 from Talbi. Plays it into the middle of the pitch, he gets it back. His first touch just on the edge of the D where it meets the 18-yard box. Tries to curl it round Lammens, it just misses that far post.
8: Falkirk 0, Hibs 1 is the latest score of the Scottish Premiership. And another goal at the Amex. John Southall.
10: Well, what a start for Brighton. Brighton 2, Wolves 0. Back in the side, Lewis Dunk. Corner on the right-hand side. And there was the captain in the back post ahead in. Far too easy. You have to fear for Wolves here. Brighton 2, Wolves 0.
8: Yes, that could get rather messy as far as Wolves are concerned. As we welcome listeners to the BBC World Service. Wherever you are in the world, it is a pleasure, as always, to have your company on this Saturday afternoon as we're in the northeast of England, on Wearside, in the wet, in the wild conditions, and it remains 0-0 where Sunderland have made a bright start 5.5 minutes in. Reinildo plays the ball with a throw towards Lefay, cushion header by Maynou, lifted forward by Mount, Xerxes lays it back, Cunha gives it back towards Xerxes. Referee who is Stuart Atwell this afternoon, they're appealing for handball, but Siddiqui to Brobby, layoff towards Lefay. Siddiqui's continued his run, he's in on goal, Siddiqui steadies himself, and Lammens makes the save. He went to the left as we look, and Lammens dived to his right to make the save. I thought he was going to score his first goal for the club there, the DR Congo international.
9: No, it's a wonderful piece of play from Sunderland, it really is. Once again, the turnover possession in the middle of the pitch, but they turn defence into attack so quickly within three passes. Siddiqui plays a 1-2 with Brobby, and he's in. Siddiqui, he's through. He's one-on-one with Lammens just inside the 18-yard box, and he opens his body up. He thinks he's going to go across the Manchester United goalkeeper, but Lammens stands big, goes down to his right and makes a really good save.
8: From the resulting corner kick then on this near side, the left. Sunderland playing from right to left, off the bushy head of Xerxes, drops. That was missed by Siddiqui, comes back out towards the far side, the cross is put in, and that was a good header out of the far post by Mount. Manchester United are having to deal with a lot of pressure from the home side.
9: As you can hear from the home fans, from the home supporters, they're very appreciative of the way that their team have started. They're winning the ball back quickly, putting it in dangerous areas. That ball, Siddiqui misses his kick, it's chipped to the far post, and Mount had to have the last gasp defensive header.
8: Lefay to take the corner kick once again on this near side, doesn't beat the first man, and Alderete, in trying to keep it alive, dived. It must have been around below knee height. I don't know how he was going to think he was going to try and flick that one on, and all he's done with a diving header is headed it straight out for a goal kick to Manchester United.
9: I mean, it was a really poor corner, but I'm not sure a diving header in that situation. I think he scraped his nose across the grass. I think he'd have been better swinging his left boot at it.
8: Are you surprised that Siddiqui put it to the, as we were looking to the left of the keeper, rather than going to the right?
9: Well, he's one-on-one, and you can see what he's tried to do to Lammens. He's opened his body up to make the goalkeeper think that he's going to go across him, and then as he's gone to strike the ball, he's closed his foot. But Lammens, to his credit, has stood his ground, stayed big, and read it very well.
8: Ahmad on this near side had a very successful loan spell under Tony Mowbray 3 seasons ago. Pulls it back to Maynou. Maynou across to Shaw. Shaw 25 yards out. Now this is with Cunha. Challenge comes in from Herr Trauder. Oh, the referee has given a direct free kick. I thought that, we're a long way away. I thought Herr Trauder got the ball.
9: Took his time there, the referee, didn't he? I think that's what the Sunderland fans are not happy about. It was a good piece of skill initially from Cunha on the edge of the box. Gets the ball away, and I think that's what's caused him the problem. Herr Trauder, he arrives late, and he does just catch Cunha once he's already released the ball.
8: So Manchester United then 0-0 in the early stages, 8.5 minutes played here at the Stadium of Light. Still we can see the rain sweeping across the way that Manchester United are playing from left to right, and it's on that left corner of the penalty area, and you've got Mason Mount who's standing over it. They've got three in the wall. Roofs is making sure that his near post is protected. Mount walks away, and it's now left with Bruno Fernandes. Bruno Fernandes eyeing up this direct free kick. And in fact, he pulls it towards Ahmad. Ahmad shoots first time. Wide. Hit it, left-footed, curling. Didn't get enough curl, goal kick, 0-0.
9: Nice set play from Manchester United. Well worked. Looked for all the world that Bruno Fernandes was going to whip that goalwards across the front of the goalkeeper. Instead, he plays a square ball across the 18-yard box, disguises it extremely well. Into Ahmad on his favoured left foot, chooses to go with the side foot. I think it was closer than Robin Roos would have liked.
8: St Mirren and Kilmarnock are playing each other, which is basically to see who will or could end up in that relegation playoff in the Scottish Premiership. And there has been a goal in Paisley, Kenny Crawford.
11: 9 minutes gone and it's advantage to the visitors, St Mirren 0, Kilmarnock 1. Slightly messy in the way it came about. Tom Lowry's cross to the back post. Jordan Hugo got a touch on it and then it went in off of corner McMenamin. So it's going to be a goal for McMenamin that at the end that he didn't want, Ian. It's St Mirren 0, Kilmarnock 1.
8: Thanks, Kenny. Remember, Motherwell Hearts is at 8 o'clock kickoff tonight at Fir Park. Hearts, the leaders, are 3 points clear of Celtic. We have the Old Firm live for you tomorrow on BBC Radio 5 Live. It's a noon kickoff. This is with Brovic turning. Lamont couldn't get away. Got there at the second attempt. Might have picked up a bit of a blow as well, the Manchester United keeper in the process.
9: Ah, such good goalkeeping from Lammens. He's made such an impact since he's come into this Manchester United side. It's a quick free kick from Xhaka into Brovy, who gets goal side of Martinez. VAR would have looked to see if he was onside, but it's a great first touch, and he turns the defender. And he looks like he's going to be through one-on-one, but Lammens reads the situation so well. He's very quick and sharp off his line. The Belgian goalkeeper smothers it very quickly.
8: Try in the Challenge Cup semi-final, St Helens, Wigan, Ian Chisnell.
12: A second try for Wigan, it came right on the half hour, a Farriman kick through in the corner, Saints couldn't deal with it behind the line, and Zach Eckersley touched it down. All this after Darren Clark had a try, ruled out at the other end. It's St Helens 0, Wigan 12.
8: Live on Sports Extra 2, Lefay picks up the ball, challenged by Mason Mount, was a vital one. Because I thought that Lefay was just about to pull back the right foot, and as a result, that allowed Mason Mount to slide in the wet conditions from behind to take the ball away from him. Let's get an update at Craven Cottage, Aaron Paul.
13: 11 gone, Fulham 0, Bournemouth 0, positive start from the home side, really looking to get the supporters on side after a dismal showing at the Emirates last weekend. Emil Smith Rowe with their best opportunities, two shots after a good cross from Robinson off the left, both of them deflected behind. Fulham 0, Bournemouth 0.
8: Earlier Liverpool 1, Chelsea 1 was the result at Anfield. Brighton and Hove Albion leading Wolves by 2-0 in the Championship playoff semi-final. Just down the road from the A19 and Wearside to Teesside. Middlesbrough 0, Southampton 0 is how it finished at the Riverside. So Hull City Millwall in their semi-final last night also finished goalless. Italy, England in the Women's Six Nations. Molly Stevens.
14: Where it's Italy 14, England 47. The first try of the second half comes from Abby Burton from the driving maul, which has caused Italy huge problems throughout this match. Italy 14, England 47.
8: You can watch that on BBC Two. 12 and a half minutes played. 0-0. Reinildo with a throw. Hooked downfield by Lefay, cleared away by Martinez, back in the side after suspension. Cushion header by Mucchielli. Reinildo chips the ball long. Talbi's offside. It was a nice take, actually, with the outside of the left boot, but they're looking to get the ball forward at every opportunity.
9: They're causing Manchester United problems. Brobby's been a very willing runner, and he's occupying the two Manchester United central defenders, which is allowing the players in behind him, Hume, Talbi and Lefay, the space to work in and around. And Siddiqui with his runs from deep, they've been very effective so far, the home team.
8: Maguire then is in no real hurry to take this free kick for Manchester United. You're listening to BBC Radio 5 Live, also available on the BBC Sounds app, and we are live across the world on the World Service, as Maguire actually will leave it for Lamont. As the Manchester United black shirts move downfield, and everybody just starts to slowly

0: who wins the aerial duel, helped out by Talbi. Then they give the ball away, kept in play by Ronaldo. Down the line it goes. Maguire just manages to get in front of Brobbey. That's going to be a really good, strong, physical battle between the two. And Brobbey now runs away from Maguire. And Brobbey, the Dutch international, slows down, almost comes to a standstill, then gets the ball back from Talbi, level the area on the left. Ball played back to Ronaldo. Now it is ball played in field. This is Mukiele in the centre circle. Xhaka makes himself available. Mukiele, though, in the centre circle, will play it back to Alderete. Here is Ronaldo once again. Told just to calm down, but Sunderland keeping the ball well. It's been in a short start in these opening 14 minutes.
1: And there's a real battle emerging, isn't there, between Brian Brobbey and Harry Maguire. You can see there the physicality that they both showed. Brobbey once again coming out on top in that particular duel.
0: Ball is back with another Dutchman. The Dutch keeper, signed from Nijmegen in the summer. All in green, puts his left boot through that and clears long. Maguire has to reach high to head it away. And then that bouncing ball by Herr Trauder. Cushion header towards Hume. Hume runs forward, challenged by Mason now. He says he got the ball. However, Stuart Atwell disagrees, and that will be a free kick. Quarter of an hour played.
1: Yeah, that's once or twice now Mason Mount's had to be in those defensive positions and make important tackles. That time Trey Hume gets the wrong side of him, running towards the 18-yard box. He mistimes the tackle, Mason Mount.
0: So this free kick is with Xhaka to stand over it. There are a clutch of red and white striped shirts over on the far side. And Xhaka just having a little conversation there with Roofs. So it would appear, unless this is going to be a bit of a decoy and then they're going to switch it to the left for Talbi, but everybody has gathered towards the right corner of the edge of the penalty area for Manchester United for this Sunderland free kick. There's no decoy, that's exactly where it goes, and it comes off the head of Mainoo, and it's going to run out of play for a throw. Paul,
1: it's an interesting decoy using the goalkeeper from that deep. I mean, that free kick was halfway inside Manchester United's half. And Xhaka chose to turn around and almost jog back into his own half to talk to the goalkeeper. Not sure the ploy there, but whatever it was, it didn't really work, did it?
0: Well, it didn't. They'll be hoping the towel will work, though, because in these wet conditions, the towel is being used just to dry that ball. So it's going to be a throw on the far side for Sunderland, the right, as they play from right to left. And Manchester United have got everybody back inside their own penalty area. Looks for the little flick on from Alderete, goes out for a goal kick. 0-0 it remains. Back to Brighton, John Southall.
2: Where Brighton still lead Wolves by 2-0. Those 2 goals, the opening 5 minutes, could have been 3 to Kuiper on the left-hand side, to Matoma, his shot from the left of the area, wide of the left-hand post. Brighton 2-0.
0: Now, with Kilmarnock winning, there was a chance that they might have got a little closer towards Dundee, who are only 6 points clear of St Mirren, down towards the bottom of the Scottish Premiership. But at Dens Park today, Dundee have taken the lead against already relegated Livingston. So they're 1-0 up. 0-0 here in the Premier League. Siddiqui in field. Lefay out towards Talbi, the Moroccan international. Just in from the left touchline, 17 minutes played, 0-0. Ball played back then by Ronaldo. He's left of the centre circle. Alderete drops back inside his own half, and just behind him, about by 10 yards, is Roofs. And Roofs outside of his penalty area now clears downfield. Off the chest by Hume. Turns away from Mainoo. Herr Trauder's on the overlap if he wants to use him, the Northern Ireland international. And then a little short little flick finds him. Infield now towards Lefay. Right corner of the area, doesn't beat the first man. Rebound, though, picked up by Hume. Mukiele to Herr Trauder, drags it, flicks it to Mukiele. His cross is closed down on that far side by Shaw, rebounds high and out for a throw, and 0-0 Paul Robinson.
1: Yeah, Sunderland are very cleverly using the space down Manchester United's wide areas. Mainoo are playing very, very narrow in the middle of that pitch, and in front of the two Manchester United fullbacks, there's a lot of space there because Ahmad and Cunha aren't dropping in to protect them, and Sunderland with Talbi and Hume, they're exploiting those areas.
0: The voice of Paul Robinson on BBC Radio 5 Live, as Sunderland now with Hume pulls the ball back. Lefay, first time effort block, back towards Lefay, appeals for handball. Stuart Atwell immediately said no. It was Ahmad. It struck his right hand, it was down by his side. Stuart Atwell comes under a lot of pressure as Xhaka, the captain, goes towards him.
1: He stopped the game. VAR will have a look. Describe it very quickly for you. If that's the Champions League, that's a penalty. But in the Premier League,

0: Now, they're going to have a look at it, and I think it's Ahmad's arm, isn't it?
1: It is.
0: It's out. It hits Kobbie Mainoo to start with. It comes back, he gets a second bite, Lefay. And Ahmad's going to have to be careful here because his arm was out of his natural body shape, and VAR are taking a slow look at this. The referee's held the game, and his arm's away. His left hand's down his side of his body. His right arm's slightly out away from his body. Telling you now, if that's Champions League, that's a penalty.
1: Yeah.
0: Here in the Premier League, we've got a decision, which is obviously, as you can hear, an unpopular one with the home supporters.
1: When I said I thought it was down by his side, it was probably a little bit further away than I initially thought. However, there was no movement from the hand to the ball. But you're right, UEFA, their guidelines are a lot different to that of what we apply here in England.
0: Well, it's handball, isn't it? Yeah. I mean, the Champions League game and the UEFA games that we do all day long, that's handball. That's not even a decision for VAR. The referee would give that on the field from what he saw. Actually, Stuart Atwell let the VAR look at that. And then he came to a decision that it wasn't. And I think it was probably the right decision, in all honesty.
1: Yeah. I don't think, you know, I think we've got to be very careful that just because it strikes the hand, it's not deliberate handball. And therefore, you know, if that was back in the day, before the handball interpretation of the rules sort of started to get a little bit more muddied.
0: You mean before we've got to the 18th version of the rule? Is that what you mean?
1: Back in the day, that was never given. I agree with you that was probably the correct decision. Aberdeen are leading Dundee United by a goal to nil at Pittodrie in the Scottish Premiership. Here is Mainoo. Mount out towards Matsraoui. Ahmed collects the ball short, being tracked by Ronaldo. Still it remains 0-0, 20 minutes played. Mainoo now once more takes over. Manchester United yet to have a really sustained spell of pressure in this game so far. Mainoo once again, but now they're just starting to string the passes together. Tells you everything about the strong nature of the start made by Sunderland. Fernandez looked for Matsraoui, took a deflection. Alderete didn't hear the cry from his goalkeeper behind him and headed it towards Siddiqui, and Alderete now can clear for Sunderland. Little flick of the head off Fernandez and it'll run all the way back towards Maguire. We'll go to St Helens in the Challenge Cup semi-final. Ian Chisnell.
2: We're past the 40-minute mark, but Wigan have scored two more tries. Zach Eckersley on 35 minutes, his second. That St Short on their left edge, and Wigan exploiting it. And just now, right immediately prior to the hooter, an interception from Jake Wardle, who trotted 35 metres unmolested to put it down. The conversion we await, but it's almost half-time, and a Wigan-dominated half. They lead 16-0 with conversion to come.
1: Commentary continues live on Sports Extra 2, a streaming service that you can get through the BBC Sounds app, and indeed on Sports Extra 3, Leicester against Northampton. We'll have commentary of that. And as far as an update from Welford Road, here's Chris Jones.
3: Ferocious start to the derby. Leicester with the game's first points. Concerted pressure. George Martin, the big England lock, out for over a year, back fit and scoring a try in front of a packed out Welford Road. Northampton are down a man. Leicester all over them. 13 minutes gone. Leicester 5, Saints 0.
1: Falkirk 0, Hibs 2 is a latest score. So Hibs have got a second goal at Falkirk. Misplaced pass in the midfield, gives it to Siddiqui, tripped I think by Mason Mount. Stuart Atwell gives the free kick.
0: Got to be close to a yellow card, Mason Mount. I mean, the referee's kept it in his pocket thus far, but that's three challenges that could have individually warranted them. I think he might get one very shortly on accumulation.
1: Get a quick update from Brighton, John Southall.
4: Where Brighton still lead Wolves by 2-0, but look like scoring every time they go forward. Danny Welbeck out the back post, pushed around the post by Bentley. Brighton 2-0.
1: Thank you, John. Free kick then for Sunderland midway through the Manchester United half. Still 0-0. Xhaka is just instructed Hume to go out wide right as an option. And as soon as he does, he takes Cunha with him. But then that allows Herr Schroeder to make a run to the edge of the penalty area. And Shaw now has got a decision to make. The ball goes into that area towards Brobbey. It's a bouncing ball, fisted away by Lammens. Edge of the area. This is Mukiele, but the referee now, Stuart Atwell, has spotted an infringement and will award Manchester United a free kick inside their own box. Half-time then at St Helens. Back to Ian.
2: Yeah, that Jake Wardle interception was confirmed by the video referee as Wigan's fourth try of the afternoon. Harry Smith added the extras. Half-time, St Helens 0, Wigan 22.
1: Italy-England in the Rugby Union. Molly Stevens.
5: Where England are just too much of a force for Italy. Marley Packer has just scored her fourth try. It's England 26, Italy 26, England 61. A win was always going to be an ask for Italy, but they have sealed their bonus point though.
1: Thank you, Molly. Live on BBC Two. We're live here on BBC Radio 5 Live. It's Xhaka who plays the ball downfield. Martinez tidies up with a back pass to Lammens. Lammens puts his right foot through it, clears downfield. Mukiele's cushion header falls to the feet of Mason Mount. Fernandez had to skip out of the sliding challenge of Mukiele, who's playing as a central defender alongside Alderete. Herr Trauder is the one who's gone in at right back. So played as a right back last week, did the Frenchman at Molineux, but Dan Ballard is the player who's been suspended as a result of his sending off, so that's why it means just a change of position for the Frenchman, who they signed on a four-year deal from Paris Saint-Germain. 25 minutes played. Manchester United labouring a little bit.
0: They've struggled to get any real kind of spells of possession or no fluidity to the play. You can look at that from a Manchester United point of view, but then you look at it from Sunderland and they haven't allowed Manchester United into this game. It's going to be a high tempo for Sunderland to keep this up for the full length of the game. United are going to find a foothold at some point.
1: Mason Mount was able to roll away from Xhaka, but then went straight into Alderete. Loses the ball towards Alderete, who passes the ball under pressure then to Reinildo. And his outstretched right leg couldn't keep the ball in play. And Ahmad waits to take the throw. There was a lovely video on social media with Ahmad when he was shown the thoughts of Tony Mowbray, who was basically just saying, keep what you're doing, keep enjoying your football. He was part of his development when he was here at the Stadium of Light 3 years ago. 14 goals in 42 appearances, and it was a real surprise to the young Ivorian winger. And he actually said, don't, you're going to make me cry. He was really touched by the words of Tony Mowbray. You could see the genuine affection that he had for Tony Mowbray, the former Sunderland manager.
0: Still only 23 years of age, isn't he? I mean, you look at the experience that he's getting now, and an opportunity now with Michael Carrick in a similar way that Kobbie Mainoo is coming to the side now with the remaining games at the end of the season. Fresh start with a manager. I think he's still got so much to give, and he can develop under a coach like Michael Carrick and Steve Holland in and around him. They'll only make players like him better.
1: Yeah, free kick. And typical of Tony to give up his time to do such a gesture as well. Fernandez with the free kick midway through the Sunderland half, right-footed, chipped, headed up by Reinildo. Maguire takes it on the chest, fires it over and comes off the legs of Herr Trauder, and behind it goes for a corner kick to Manchester United, far side the left, as they play in the rain from left to right. 27 minutes played, goalless.
0: Yeah, they've struggled, Manchester United, but I think they've set the safer high bar, haven't they, with recent results and the way that they've performed under Michael Carrick. But he will say they've been resilient, they've weathered the Sunderland storm, for want of a better phrase today. I think there's two storms in Sunderland today, the one that start in red and white and the one above us. I don't know how we're getting wet up here, by the way. It's wind and rain, and we're right at the back of the stand, as high as you can be, and I still keep getting wet.
1: It's sweeping its way all around as in comes the corner, swept in from that far side the left, aimed towards Maguire. And Brobby was in front of him. In fact, they doubled up on him. There was also Trey Hume, the Northern Ireland international, who's been playing in midfield recently. Maguire actually has gone down on his haunches. He might have just picked up a little knock to the face. And there is the ovation to Ahmed. Once again, the Sunderland supporters appreciative of the efforts from his time here 3 years ago, as he came across to take the corner kick. Stuttering run-up, near side the right, left-footed, in towards the near post. Mukiele heads it away. Only as far as Cunha. Hardly mentioned Cunha for Manchester United. Fernandez back out towards Ahmad. Opportunity to run at Xhaka. Shows him on the inside. Wins the challenge to Xhaka. He knew exactly what he was doing there, as he then plays the ball, but it goes straight towards Fernandez, who chips it out towards Shaw. Kills it dead. Plays the ball in. Ahmad was there. It was a very good intervention with a header away by Reinildo. Played back in by Cunha. Xerxes header just over the top. Best chance that Manchester United created by far. 28 minutes played, 0-0.
0: Better from Manchester United, retaining possession, circling the edge of the 18-yard box, keeping the ball alive. Ball into Xerxes, just slightly too high for the big striker. Should have maybe done better, didn't quite get over the ball. Good defensive header initially from Reinildo. Had to adjust his feet, Xerxes. He was travelling back. Difficult to get any real purchase and power, but best piece of play from Manchester United.
1: not as frenetic as it has been in recent Saturday afternoons now that the Football League, the regulation season has finished after the various permutations over the last fortnight. But earlier the two results were Liverpool 1, Chelsea 1. And in that Championship playoff semi-final, Middlesbrough 0, Southampton 0. But we are keeping an eye on the Scottish Premiership and the Premier League. And at Craven Cottage, Aaron Paul.
6: Fulham 0, Bournemouth 0, just had the best chance of the game. Timothy Castagne hooking it across from the right and byline. There was Rodrigo Muniz, headed it down beautifully and nestled just the other side of the side netting. Although, after the fans here at Craven Cottage thought it had nestled into the back of the net, not so. Fulham 0, Bournemouth 0.
1: And with Brighton leading Wolverhampton Wanderers by 2-0, there was a scenario had if Bournemouth, Brentford and Brighton were to all lose, then Aston Villa would have qualified through the Champions League football for next season today. Xhaka picks it up, urged to shoot, drives forward, gets it towards Brobbey, tries to turn. Referee has said there was a handball there by Brobbey and gives a free kick to Manchester United on the edge of their own penalty area. But Aston Villa will have to take another step towards Champions League qualification through the league at Burnley tomorrow. We'll have commentary of that on Sports Extra. Sunderland supporters are not impressed with Stuart Atwell.
0: Just watching the replay, Stuart Atwell has just been an excellent referee. It was an excellent piece of refereeing. Sunderland did really well, and Granit Xhaka worked the ball to Brobbey, who seemed to be crowded out. He bent over, and as he bent over, he inadvertently felt his hand on the ball, and he just kind of cheekily rolled it away with his hand. Good spot from Stuart Atwell.
1: Xerxes rolls, turns, chips the ball forward for Shaw to give chase. Down by the corner flag, far side the left, takes a quick throw for Manchester United. Cunha rolls it in towards Xerxes. Again, Xhaka, just with his experience, his anticipation, was able just to prevent and block up that move. Back towards Roofs. It was a hurried clearance by the Sunderland keeper. Matrawi in field towards Mount. Mount couldn't find Cunha, but gets it back from a loose ball out from the back. And then Roofs again slides off his goal line and smothers and gathers the ball in. Hertrauda picks it up far side the right, 15 minutes to go to half-time, 0-0, but still more than a watchable game.
0: Just all of a sudden got very frantic, didn't it? At one point there, no team could string more than two passes together without the turnover of possession.
1: Ball from Lefay, looking for Talbi. It was high, diagonal, downfield, left on side is picked up by Talbi, enters the area, cuts back from the byline, pulls it back. Hume looks for it to settle, gives it to Brobbey with his back to goal. He tries to turn, gets the shot away, right footed across the face of goal, but never looked like going into the goal. And out it goes as it rolls gently out for a goal kick, and it's still 0-0.
0: Yeah, he's not prolific by any means, Brobbey, but he isn't half a handful. And he showed that already today against Maguire. And this time Martinez receives the ball with his back to goal. Martinez tries not to get touch tight, but the big striker backs onto him. Rolls his body and gets half a shot, bobbles harmlessly past the post, but good centre-forward play from him.
1: Who would have thought that you'd be wishing that you were wearing your thermals in May? That's how cold it is here in the Stadium of Light.
0: I just said to Gary, our producer, before the game, I got dressed this morning, I went downstairs, and then I went back upstairs and got dressed again when I looked outside. It's freezing.
1: It was a schoolboy error. As here is Mukiele. Certainly far from cricketing weather, that is for sure. Did you see, by the way, that your ex-teammate, Nigel Martin, was named this week in the England seniors 26-man squad, where they're actually due to play Scotland two games next week, actually in the northeast at Marton and Seton Carew. I hope the weather forecast improves.
0: He's a top cricketer, is Nigel, as well as a great bloke. He's a great wicketkeeper and a very good cricketer, even at his age. Yeah.
1: I notice he scored 41 of 43 balls before that 26-man squad was named.
0: I bet you didn't run many of them.
1: You said that, not me. 12 minutes to go at a half-time, 0-0. Still the rain pours down. Siddiqui with a turn, flicked forward by Hertrauda, looking towards Brobbey, cleared by Manchester United, cushion header by Alderete. Reinildo plays the ball in field. Hertrauda in that inverted role from right back wins the ball in the midfield. Xhaka strokes it forward. Lefay looks towards Brobbey. Can he turn? Falls to Siddiqui. Shot took a deflection. Right footed behind for a corner kick. 0-0. Sunderland again knocking on the door.
0: Yeah, they're getting closer, Sunderland. And once again, it's Siddiqui. You wouldn't think he hasn't scored a Premier League goal this season. Good play again. Xhaka at the heart of everything that they're doing well on the edge of the 18-yard box of Manchester United. Brobby it is that causes the problem. Sets it to the edge of the box to Siddiqui. It's heading goalwards. Takes a deflection off Mount, I think it is, and goes for a corner.
1: Manchester United have lost only one of 15 visits to the Stadium of Light in the Premier League. That was when they lost 2-1 10 years ago. They've won 10, they've drawn 4, but they haven't really been showing anything here today. Sunderland have been the ones who've been creating the better opportunities. 11 minutes to go to half-time, 0-0. Corner kick on this near side, the left. Lefay to take it, in it goes. Xerxes heads it out. Edge of the area there is Siddiqui once again. Tripped by Ammer, direct free kick, 30 yards out, central position for Sunderland.
0: Once again, they ring the 18-yard box very well. Don't allow Manchester United out. Ball comes from a corner that Manchester United half cleared, but once again, it's the red and white shirts in and around the edge of the 18-yard box that keeps the ball alive, and they win another free kick for themselves.
1: Well, 30 yards out, Lefay there, Reinildo and Xhaka. Lemons, as a former goalkeeper, Paul, you'd be disappointed if you were beaten from this range, wouldn't you?
0: Well, it's one of those where the conversation is a wall more harmful than the good it's doing? I mean, because if you line that ball up in training 20 times, nobody would score past you. But half of the time you put a wall, it puts different things, and you give credit to Lemons, he hasn't put a wall. He's put one player there from up here, it looks like Bruno Fernandes, at a distance, so he can see, and he's backing himself to make that save.
1: Reinildo has now walked away. It'll be Xhaka or Lefay. Free kick, direct. Just under 30 yards out from goal, but it's a very central position. Xhaka chips it into the penalty area. Downward header, cleared by Mats Rowey for Manchester United. 10 minutes to go to the break. That fell off the side of Lefay. There was a slip there by Ahmad, who tried to play it back. Picked up by Cunha. Interception from Talbi. Sunderland have been extremely quick to win that ball back in the with the transition, the turnover.
0: Turnover's been extremely quick, and they've been at it, if you like, from the start. They've been sharp, they've been first into tackles, they've been winning it back as soon as they're losing it. And that man there, Brobby, has been a real handful for the two central defenders.
1: Just tried to twist his upper body and to lay it into the path of Lefay. Xerxes having to drop back. Had a little bit of a reaction to Alderete snapping at his heels. We'll get an update in the Rugby Union, Leicester-Northampton. It's live on Sports Extra 3. Chris Jones.
3: And Northampton have hit back. Vintage Saints try. George Hendy with the break. George Furbank all class. Tommy Freeman with a walk-in. Finn Smith's conversion off the post. 5 points all. 15 to go of the half, Ian.
1: Thank you, Chris. If that's on Sports Extra 3, the Challenge Cup semi-final in the Rugby League is on Sports Extra 2. And on Sports Extra, Brighton and Hove Albion 2, Wolverhampton Wanderers 0. We've got 9 minutes to go to half-time here on Wearside, still 0-0. Maguire to take the free kick. England international back to Lisandro Martinez. Mainoo comes short to collect it, able to turn to Maguire. Mats Rowey's on this near side, the right, back towards Mainoo. Gain, though, all avenues seem to be closing down on him, didn't they? There were three red and white striped shirts there looking to try and put pressure on Mainoo.
0: Yeah, blocking the spaces very well, Sunderland, when they're out of possession and when they've got the trigger and they all press as a unit. Very hard to break through at the moment.
1: Mainoo, the layoff by Fernandes goes straight to Hume. His forward ball to Lefay. First touch takes it away from Mainoo, filling in for the absence of Luke Shaw. Free kick given away, and that's in a safe area of the field. It's just over the halfway line. Free kick to Sunderland.
0: Bruno Fernandes has got his grumpy head on, hasn't he? He's going round, he's throwing his arms in the air, he's moaning at the referee. And that just gives you an indication of how Manchester United have struggled to get into this game. Sunderland have been excellent from the first whistle, but they just haven't managed to make anything of their possession.
1: It's actually Fulham Bournemouth that is live on Sports Extra. My apologies. The various permutations over the last 2 weeks, I'd like to think I haven't got anything wrong. And then when it's nice and simple,
0: compared to a normal Saturday, you've got nothing to do and you got that wrong.
1: I know. Complacency set in, Paul. Sunderland are attacking far side. Both Fulham and Bournemouth are looking for European qualification. The cross hangs in that right-hand side. Alderete heads it forward. Brobby tries to give it back towards the central defender. This is Mukiele, he's going to shoot from distance. It was blocked and then he slipped as the ball came back from it. Couldn't get the second shot away. But then as Mason Mount has tried to spread play out towards Ahmad, just to give you an indication of the desire levels, Brobby just threw himself into the challenge from behind him. They've worked so hard off the ball, Sunderland.
0: Attitude and application from Sunderland has been absolutely outstanding. Once again, they've fallen short in the final third with creating chances and really troubling the Manchester United goalkeeper. But they've worked so hard all over the pitch to win the ball back.
1: Just over 6 minutes to go to the break. Manchester United take a quick free kick. And they find Fernandes, man over Shaw on the left-hand side. Shaw now delivers the cross. Xerxes goes for the first time effort. Two Sunderland players beat him to it. We'll get an update again in the Rugby Union. Chris Jones at Welford Road.
3: Leicester back ahead. Ollie Hassel-Collins, no room to work in, but he managed to fend off Furbank to score. O'Connor with a neat conversion. Almost half an hour gone. Leicester 12, Northampton 5.
1: They've worked very hard to try and limit Manchester United, haven't they? And they've succeeded.
0: Yeah, they've closed the space down, and nobody epitomises that more than Granit Xhaka. He was the one there that slid across his own central defender and Joshua Xerxes to cut out that ball, the cross ball from Luke Shaw. Worked extremely hard, but he works very clever, Granit Xhaka, in the areas of the pitch where he knows he's going to be the most effective for his team.
1: Still Sunderland 0, Manchester United 0. 5 minutes to go to the break. BBC Radio 5 live in the World Service. We'll have commentary after sports report from the Etihad. Manchester City against Brentford. 5:30 kickoff with Alistair Bruce-Ball and Michael Brown as Mats Rowie back towards Lammens. One touch inside his six-yard area and to clear it out of play towards Shaw. But his first touch almost gave Hume to get in there, and he had to quickly pass it back to Martinez. And also in Manchester tonight on 5 Live, one of the biggest fights of the year takes place. Fabio Wardley, who's from Ipswich, against Daniel Dubois from South London. The WBO heavyweight belt is on the line. The undercard will be on Sports Extra from 7. It'll be live on BBC Radio 5 Live from around 10 o'clock as Manchester United in the Sunderland half are awarded a free kick.
0: It's going to be a great fight to listen to that, it really is. I think I saw something today that both fighters have got a record of about 95% knockouts. And I watched the press conference and they promised to do it to each other, so it could be quite good.
1: Well, you'll be able to hear it on 5 Live, as Paul says, from 10. Here is Mats Rowie. Ahmad, just in from the right touchline, midway through the Sunderland half. Maynou now, just going back now towards the halfway line of Manchester United. And now it is with Martinez, left of the centre circle, and Martinez will go further back towards Maguire, who's just been sent off at Craven Cottage. Aaron Paul.
6: It's Ryan Christie, the Bournemouth midfielder, for a naughty challenge on Timothy Castagne. He's gone right down the back of him. It's an Achilles challenge, and I tell you what, it looked horrible off first glance, and then the referee, after dishing out a yellow, was advised to go to the monitor. He's upgraded it to a red, and so Bournemouth are down to 10 men here. Fulham 0, Bournemouth 0.
1: Bournemouth, who are unbeaten in 16 games. They were sixth in the table at the start of play with 52 points. That was what I was saying at the start of the game. 5 points separate Bournemouth all the way down to Sunderland in 12th, as Hibs have got a third goal at Falkirk. Falkirk 0, Hibs 3. Mats Rowie's committed himself too early. Bouncing ball towards Talbot as he skips away from his Moroccan teammate, actually can't keep the ball in play as a result, and it goes out for a goal kick. 3.5 minutes to the break, 0-0.
0: Yeah, once again, repeat myself, but Sunderland have been so good in the press. They've worked extremely hard all over the pitch. Regis Labrie couldn't ask for any more from his team, but the creativity that they lack in the final third has been apparent all season. I mean, you look at the goal scorers this season, Brobby 6, Isidore 5, Lefebvre 5. You know, nobody's in double figures for them yet, and you can see that. They don't create that many chances.
1: The voice of Paul Robinson on 5 Live as Alderete's header will go through to Martinez and just clips it across to this near side to the right back, Mats Rowie. But again, Sunderland are looking to try and put pressure on Manchester United. Mason Mount to Ahmad, who's backing into Reinildo, manages to lay it off towards Fernandes, running forward unmarked, and it's opening up on that far side, the left, but his switch of play strikes the body of Xhaka, and then there's an... Oh, that was an awkward slip by Roof. Roof has just come along, and his legs, almost just from his knees, below his knees, have given way as his legs have parted.
0: Just off the pitch, wasn't he? I mean, he was just shielding a ball out away from Xerxes. He was chasing the ball through. I think this is the goalkeeper's foot just slipped from under his feet. Thankfully for him, he looks like he's going to be okay.
1: Stuart Atwell's given the corner kick. I actually think that's the right decision. I think it struck Xhaka.
0: On the way through.
1: On the way through from Fernandes.
0: The goalkeeper made the wrong decision to leave it. Not that he had much choice when he slipped over, but it did touch Xhaka and go out for a Manchester United corner.
1: But as a result, Stuart Atwell is now getting dog's abuse from the Sunderland supporters. But I actually think, despite it was the hesitation and the delay, but he's made the right decision. Corner's taken short, back towards Ahmed. Ahmed now enters the penalty area, inside right channel. Onto his left foot, can't get a shooting opportunity. They're hounding him and they forced him out of the penalty area. Excellent play by a combination of Siddiqui and Xhaka. Cunha towards Fernandes, infield, Mainu. Less than 30 yards out from goal. He goes further to his left for Shaw. Left-hand side of the penalty area for Maguire. Back towards Shaw. First-time cross into the penalty area. Off the head of Ronaldo. Picked up by Fernandes. Clips it back in. Xerxes there. Headed up by Alderete. And Roofs, who's able to continue with the catch. 0-0.
0: Frustrated at the far post. Harry Maguire has got his arms in the air. It was a ball lifted to the far post. He was crowded out by three Sunderland players and he feels it was unfair. He's running back into position now in the ear of Stuart Atwell.
1: Herr Trauder turns, Mukiele at a standstill. Alderete comes onto the ball, his central defensive partner, on that left-hand side of that that duo at the heart of the Sunderland defence. Xhaka caught in possession by Mount. Fernandes early ball through to Xerxes. Xerxes drifts out towards the right corner of the area, delivers the cross, blocked by Mukiele, and then that will go behind for a corner kick to Manchester United inside the last 30 seconds.
0: Been very ineffective, Xerxes, hasn't he? I know Manchester United haven't created a lot or given him much service in the final third, but he's not really worked the channels, he's not tried to create himself any opportunities. Had one header that he really didn't manage to get any power into.
1: And Ahmad is just sauntering across after picking up the ball himself to take this corner kick. By my watch now, we are into the first minutes of stoppage time, which the fourth official is going to put up, and it's just going to be the 1 minute of stoppage time, so the additional 60 seconds. Ahmad with a corner kick, headed out by Lefay, drops towards Cunha, places it, strikes a Sunderland player, bit of a scramble inside the area, not fully away, but Xhaka bravely puts his head down and clears downfield. Talbi will give chase. Matsrari is the only United player back towards Lammens, who clears downfield.
0: I think there's a really good chance for Kobbie Mainoo in there, in the melee that was in the Sunderland box there. I think the ball just fell to Kobbie Mainoo just outside the six-yard box. It almost rolled down his leg. He completely missed his kick.
1: Sunderland have competed well. Diagonal ball out towards Herr Trauder. Backing away, but a cushion header towards Lefay, to Brobby. Midway through the Manchester United half, out to the left-hand side. Talbi enters the penalty area. Talbi, the angle is tight, he wins a corner kick off the legs of Matsrawi. That's been a good contest between the two Moroccans.
0: Yeah, been an avenue of joy for Sunderland down this left-hand side. Talbi is quite a free roll to play on this left-hand side. Talbi in the middle, they've interchanged and they've drifted. And at times, Manchester United have really struggled to pick them up.
1: So this will surely be the last bit of action for the corner kick. Stuart Atwell, I'm sure, will blow his whistle after that. He only gave the additional 60 seconds. The Manchester United supporters, who are housed high up in that end, away towards our left, have travelled across the M62 in equally bleak conditions that still persist here in the northeast. And it comes now on this near side. It's a delivered one deep and off the head of Mukiele, and it'll go out for a goal kick, and there indeed is the half-time whistle. Sunderland 0, Manchester United 0. Your thoughts, Paul Robinson?
0: Yeah, it's a game that Manchester United haven't been at the best. They've huffed and puffed and struggled to get into it without any real kind of fluidity or foothold into the game. Bruno Fernandes has tried. He's tried to be that general in the middle of the midfield, but it hasn't come off for them, and it hasn't come off for them because Sunderland have been at the game today. They've been excellent. They've been snapping into challenges, winning the ball back high, and they've had the better of the game, Sunderland. But actually, when you look at it, once again, their Achilles heel, not being able to create in the final third, not create enough chances, it's come back to haunt them today again at home. I think they've been excellent in the way that they've applied themselves and the way that they've played, but once again, they just can't find that all-elusive goal.
1: Roofs hasn't had a shot to save, but for Sunderland, Siddiqui one-on-one with Lammens was certainly the best effort in that first 45 minutes. So at the break, Sunderland 0, Manchester United 0.
7: The Premier League, live from the Stadium of Light on the BBC World Service.
8: We'll be back with Ian Dennis and Paul Robinson then for the second half. In today's early game, boos at the final whistle at Anfield after Liverpool were held to a 1-1 draw by Chelsea. Honest Lot side still look well set to qualify though for the Champions League next season, despite more drop points.
9: We wanted to clinch Champions League already weeks ago, but it is not the season we are having. But I think, especially also in the second half, you could see that there was a good intent from the players that we had available. We missed a lot of players again tonight, which has been the situation the whole season. But we just have to try to get the maximum points possible. And last week we tried really hard to get a result, which we didn't do in the end. The three games before we won, and today it was only a draw. It's just sometimes really hard to accept these results because we are used to different ones. But we have to keep fighting, and I think that's what we saw mainly the second half from the players. And unfortunately for them, they didn't get the reward by the second goal. But we have to live with that and go on to Villa Park Friday evening.
8: That's the next game. They're a point ahead of Aston Villa as it stands, having now played a game more. But looking like they can secure Champions League football. The point for Chelsea at least ends a six-match losing run in the Premier League. Here's the Chelsea interim head coach, Callum McFarlane.
10: Yeah, it's a good point. It's a good performance. I thought it was a game that could have went either way, to be fair. I thought we had moments where we could have won the game, which is disappointing to not do that. But you come here, you play against a really good side. Much improved performance in every aspect. So, yeah, we're pleased.
11: Didn't start very well, though, did it? I mean, it could easily have sort of unravelled from there, having conceded as early as the fifth minute.
10: Yeah, it was disappointing to concede that goal. We'll have a look at that and look at the reasons why. Much better reaction from the early goal we conceded last week, so that's a positive, and that's what you have to do at this level. At any moment, Premier League teams can have a moment, score a goal, a bit of quality, so you have to. It's not going to be perfect, and I was pleased with the response.
11: Do you feel you're in a much better place then tonight, ahead of the FA Cup final next week? I mean, you needed something, didn't you, today after last Monday?
10: Yeah, Monday was disappointing. We reviewed it, we spoke about the reaction that we want, and I think we got that today, so hopefully we can build on that.
8: Can they build on the point then? Chelsea's Callum McFarlane speaking there to Sports World's Simon Brotherton. Well, the former Chelsea, Everton and Scotland winger Pat Nevin was watching this one at Anfield. 1-1 then, Pat. Boos for Liverpool. Chelsea at least have stopped the rot and showed a little more fight today. Signs then they can salvage the season. They've still got an FA Cup final to come and they've got to secure European football somehow, haven't they?
12: You're absolutely right. Look, it was much better from Chelsea without being brilliant today. And I had a quick chat myself with Callum McFarland, the interim coach, after the game. And, you know, he wasn't overexcited about it. It is a step in the right direction, not much more than that. Chelsea could really have done with 3 points today because they want to get Champions League football. And with the results as they are today, it's looking further and further away. Having said that, they've stopped the rot, just as you said. And there were some good moments. And there were certainly certain parts of the game that second part of the first half, where they controlled the game. But when you look at Liverpool, you know, they hit the post, they hit the crossbar with a great header from Virgil van Dijk, and probably would argue they had slightly the upper hand. But in reality, I don't think either team could argue against a draw. It was the right result.
8: So 1-1 then between Liverpool and Chelsea. And Pat is with us because we're going to be focusing on one of the most exciting title battles in Europe this season in Scotland in just a few moments' time. So stay with us, Pat. We're going to get the half-time details before that from the Amex Stadium. Brighton taking that very early lead against Wolves, John Southall.
4: Yeah, absolutely, Brian. 2-0. Have to say, it's been so comfortable this for Brighton. As you say, they blew Wolves away in the opening 5 minutes. Both goals assisted by Maxime de Kuyper. The first for Jack Hinshelwood. He headed in after just 35 seconds. Their quickest ever Premier League goal, that for Brighton. The second for Lewis Dunk, nodding in at the back post. So easy. His first goal since February 2024. Could have been more. Matoma shot wide and Bentley denied Welbeck. Wolves have offered absolutely nothing. And as it stands, Brighton up to sixth. Brighton 2-0.
8: John, thank you. Still playing in the other game at Craven Cottage. We heard that Ryan Christie had been sent off for Bournemouth. Well, Joachim Andersen has now received his marching orders. He was initially given a yellow card for the foul on Adrian Truffert. Two-footed, though, studs up challenge from Andersen. And after review, looking at the monitor, the referee has given him the red card. So still playing at the end of the first half, goalless, but Fulham and Bournemouth both down to 10. So we'll get the half-time details there very soon. But let's focus on then this title battle in Scotland. 1985, the last time the Scottish League title was lifted by a side other than Rangers or Celtic, when Sir Alex Ferguson's Aberdeen finished top. but is the more than 40-year dominance of the league by the old firm coming to an end? Because Heart of Midlothian from Edinburgh are in a position to seal a first top-flight crown since 1960. They have a three-point lead over Celtic, three games left. Derek McInnes' side play later this Saturday against Motherwell. They have the chance to put the pressure on Celtic before the old firm on Sunday meet at Celtic Park. And Pat, Hearts have led the way this season, haven't they? They've now got this advantage after that dramatic win against Rangers last time out. Can they get over the line?
12: Well, I was at that game as well. And I have to say, in comparison to Anfield today, that was a much better atmosphere at Tynecastle Stadium. And it's stunning. And it's been like that in Scotland for quite some time. Whether it's been Rangers, Celtic or Hearts that have been playing, every single point, every single game has been extraordinarily exciting. However, that game seemed to kick Rangers out of the battle. They are on 69 points and Hearts are now 7 points ahead. So all Rangers can do now is try and stop their great rival Celtic catching Hearts. So we've waited for Hearts to stumble. There have been tiny stumbles here or there, but in reality, they've actually shown great grit, great determination, great professionalism, you know, in a lot of pressure, because as you say, 40 years is a long time. The pressure has built up, but they've managed to keep themselves heads above water, and they are still 3 points, as we speak, ahead of Celtic with this game against Motherwell coming up.
8: Well, let's go and hear about the half-time then at Craven Cottage now before we get into what Hearts will need to do tonight. It is goalless, but both sides down to 10, Aaron Paul.
6: Yeah, absolutely. A real mad end to the first half. I mean, I'm going to be honest with you, Fulham 0, Bournemouth 0. Largely nap-worthy for the first 40 minutes or so in the gorgeous London sunshine. The game really being driven to life following the upgrading of a yellow card to a red for Bournemouth's Ryan Christie. Caught Timothy Castagna on the Achilles with a reckless challenge. It was very naughty from Christie. That yellow card upgraded to a red at the recommendation of VAR. Then Joachim Andersen hit the crossbar with a header from a Harry Wilson cross. Sasa Lukic rocketed a shot towards goal, and you thought this is going to be a one-way traffic from the home side, but then came Fulham's VAR intervention. Adrian Traffair driving left-hand side of the pitch. He got to sort of just outside the Fulham area. Joachim Andersen, bang, cleaning him out. It was industrial. And he got the ball, Andersen, but lucratively, it was studs up, two-footed, deemed dangerous. Again, the referee issued a yellow. VAR said, you should have a look at this. He skipped over to the monitor, and we had two upgrades inside 5 minutes. So two yellow cards, upgraded to two reds. No goals so far, though. Bournemouth hustling stand, dropping down to seventh. Both sides reduced to 10 men. It is Fulham 0, Bournemouth 0.
8: Aaron, thank you. Eventful end to the first half in at Craven Cottage. Joachim Andersen sent off after Ryan Christie had also received his marching orders, of course, former Celtic wing, as we're talking about the title race in Scotland. Let's hear then from the Hearts manager, Derek McInnes, on Hearts' mindset going into these final three games.
13: I think anybody who actually questions the mentality now hasn't been watching this. You know, it goes without saying, regardless of how this season plays out, you don't at Hearts get to 76 points with three games to go if you've not got a good mentality, because there's pressures at this club that you need to deal with, that you're sending. There's an insistence on winning games here and an expectation. So the players have answered that up time and time again. You know, we kind of get obsessed with all the different connotations and what happens there. If we win that one and they win that one, that's not our thinking. I'm no time for that. We've just got to concentrate. The message to the players is just concentrate and try to win a game against Motherwell.
8: Darren McInnes then ahead of the match tonight, Pat Nevin. If Hearts do go on to win this title, you know, what will it mean for Scottish football? First time in almost a couple of generations, a team from outside the old firm would have been crowned champions.
12: Well, the old firm have been so dominant in so many ways in Scottish football that you'd almost think everyone else in Scottish football was desperate for that to happen. And generally it is, although a lot of Hibs fans don't want Hearts to win the title out. I will admit to that. But yes, it would be a change. But not just the fact that it will be a change, but the fact that, you know, Hearts have done this. Well, they're building. This isn't the finished project from Hearts. No way. This is maybe the first year of a major build that they've got, because Tony Bloom from Brighton put some money in, but put the expertise in. And this was the first year. This was supposed to take 3, 4, 5 years. However, there they are on the cusp already of knocking the Old Firm away. So, yeah, the interest in Scotland, but so far beyond, has been incredible. I cover, obviously, a lot of English games, and I have never been asked so many questions about Scottish football my entire life because it's been so exciting. And, of course, they've got Motherwell to play now. Now, Motherwell, people might think, oh, well, they're not in the title running. They have arguably been the best football team to watch this season in Scotland. They have been fabulous. They've fallen away near the end. But a game away to Motherwell's tough. Mm. And everyone is thinking the same thing, Lee. The last game of the season is Celtic against Hearts at Celtic Park. And we all just know, or maybe we just hope, that it comes down to that game.
8: It could well on that final day. That is something, isn't it, next Saturday? And Hearts have benefited, haven't they, as well, from, you know, the chaos at the Old Firm, Celtic changing managers three times this season. You know, why have they both struggled so much?
12: Yeah, well, that's part of it, without a doubt. There was a changeover season for both Hearts and for both Celtic and Rangers. And Rangers changed the manager halfway through the season. Danny Rowe came in, has done very, very well. But they had such a terrible start that it's been hard for them to catch up. They just about caught up when Hearts beat them again last week. So, as you say, they're out of it, but that was a transition season. Well, Celtic's transition season is incredible. You know, the two managers, the manager comes in for just a short period of time, has an absolutely disastrous period of time in charge at Celtic, and then they bring Martin O'Neill back in again. It seems like mayhem. There's uproar and upheaval with the fans as well. So if ever there was a season to do it for Hearts, this was the season. But take nothing away from Hearts. Yes, Celtic and Rangers are a bit weaker this year. But as we often say in the game, you have to beat what's in front of you. And so far, Hearts have pretty much done it.
8: Yeah, and they are almost there. Not quite, but they are almost there. Can they get the victory tonight? And potentially, yes, as Pat was saying there, it could go down to the final game of the season, Hearts against Celtic next Saturday. Pat, as always, thank you very much.
12: My pleasure.
8: That's Pat Nevin with us then, as that exciting title race continues in Scotland. In the Bundesliga, not quite as exciting in terms of a title race. We know the champions are Bayern Munich. They play relegation threat and Wolfsburg later. RB Leipzig in third place, leading 2-0 at home to St. Pauli with just under 20 minutes to play. Stuttgart are moving up to fourth as it stands. They're leading Bayer Leverkusen 3-1. Hoffenheim in fifth lead Werder Bremen, who are down to 10 by a goal to nil. It's Augsburg 2, Borussia Mönchengladbach 0 in Germany. So then we got the second half on the way from the Premier League. Still goalless, Sunderland, Manchester United after the news.
14: BBC News with Sue Montgomery. The new Hungarian Prime Minister, Peter Modrar, has been sworn into office, promising to serve, not to reign. He was formally elected to the post as Parliament met for the first time since his landmark victory in April's general election, which ended the nationalist Viktor Orban's years in power. Nick Thorpe reports from Budapest.
15: Peter Magyar's Tisza party MPs dominate the chamber with 141 seats, while Viktor Orban's previously all-powerful Fidesz are reduced to a rump of 52. Viktor Orban is not even present at today's event. He's chosen not to take his seat in Parliament. He'll remain as party president for 1 year, then will decide on his future. Peter Magyar has promised to rebuild democracy, restoring democratic checks and balances. He's also promised to play a constructive role in the European Union.
14: Vladimir Putin has described Russia's invasion of Ukraine as just in a speech at an annual military parade in Moscow. He praised the Russian soldiers who, in his words, are confronting an aggressive force armed and supported by the entire NATO bloc. Steve Rosenberg watched the event.
16: What was notable about this year's parade was what we didn't see. There were no tanks, no missiles, none of the hardware the Kremlin normally showcases on Victory Day. The parade had been scaled back out of fear of a Ukrainian attack. In a speech, President Putin spoke not just of the past, but of Russia's war now on Ukraine. We will always be victorious, he said. A 10-minute film was shown of Russia's latest weaponry. The Kremlin had clearly decided that if it couldn't parade the military hardware in public, a video presentation was the next best thing.
14: Australia's far-right populist One Nation Party has won its first seat in the lower house of parliament in the 30 years since its foundation. David Farley won the Farrer by-election in New South Wales with a projected vote share of over 59%. One Nation has seen its popularity surge in recent months. From Sydney, Katie Watson.
17: The by-election for Farrer was triggered by the resignation of Susan Lee, who quit when she was ousted as the opposition Conservative Liberal Party leader. David Farley, whose background is in agribusiness, called his victory a milestone. One Nation leader Pauline Hanson told supporters that this wasn't just a win for Farrer, it was a win for Australia, and said the party was coming after those other seats.
14: The head of the WHO has thanked the people of Tenerife for receiving a cruise ship hit by a hantavirus outbreak that has already killed three people. Tedros Adhanom Ghebreyesus said they had responded with grace and compassion. He promised that any risk to them was low. World News from the BBC.
8: Sue, thank you. That's Sue Montgomery. Hello, I'm Lee James. Welcome back to Sports World's Premier League Saturday. We're still waiting for the first goal in our commentary game at the Stadium of Light. It's 0-0 between Sunderland and Manchester United. With the second half underway, let's rejoin Paul Robinson and Ian Dennis.
1: United, and now with Ahmad to Shaw, but Sunderland are continuing to press. Do you think fatigue could be a factor on this? I mean, it'll be a heavy pitch due to the rain. Sunderland have worked really, really hard, haven't they, for the off the ball to close down Manchester United in every respect.
0: It's a tempo that the manager has obviously asked for them in this particular game, and it's worked for them. But it's a big ask to keep it up for 90 minutes because they're pressing high and they're pressing at pace. And it's not just one or two that's pressing, they're pressing as a unit together. And it's impressive to watch from up here on high because you can see that they've been worked on the training ground, and you can see the movement side to side and to try and close those gaps and those lines between the defence, the midfield, the attacking players that we talk about. There's not been much space for Manchester United today.
1: Maguire with the back pass to Lammens. There's been a goal at St Mirren, Kenny Crawford.
18: Just 30 seconds into the second half, Ian, it's St Mirren 0, Kilmarnock 2, and it's a brilliant finish by Finlay Curtis. It was Greg Kilty, the midfielder, running through. His path was blocked, but the ball rolled into Curtis, the 19-year-old winger on loan from Rangers, and he steered it round Ross Sinclair into the bottom right-hand corner. What a vital goal for Neil McCann's men that could be. It's St Mirren 0, Kilmarnock 2.
1: Yeah, because that, with two games to go, would give them a four-point buffer over St Mirren, who would then have to go into that relegation-slash-promotion playoff game to try and retain their top-flight status in the Scottish Premiership. Motherwell Hearts is an 8 o'clock kick-off at Fir Park. And a reminder, tomorrow we've got Celtic Rangers live from midday on BBC Radio 5 Live. Nottingham Forest Newcastle will be at 2. Burnley Aston Villa likewise, but on Sports Extra. And Crystal Palace against Everton will be on Sports Extra 2 before West Ham United Arsenal, with John Murray and Rob Green commentary at 4:30 tomorrow. After Sports Report today, we'll bring you Manchester City Brentford. Remember, Manchester City 5 points off Arsenal, and this will be their game in hand against Keith Andrews' side, who've been extremely impressive this season and are seventh and still looking for European qualification for the first time in their 137-year history. As Sunderland on the defensive, as Manchester United work their way downfield, and the effort from Cunha over 25 yards out from goal, leaning back right-footed, sails over the goal of Roofs away towards our left and out for a goal kick.
0: Yeah, it was a tame effort from Manchester United, and Cunha didn't really strike it like he had any belief that he was going to cause Robin Roofs a problem. Better play from Manchester United. They worked the ball well from back to front.
1: Sunderland have actually suffered 24 defeats against Manchester United in the Premier League, the most against any opponent in the competition. They've won 3 of 33 in the Premier League and drawn 6. But then my inner John Murray kicked in, aware of course that football began before the Premier League. So in the Football League, I checked back on the previous 33, where Sunderland had lost 13, drawn 14 and won 6.
0: He's getting under your skin, isn't he, with his before the Premier League. Certainly got to you, hasn't it?
1: I'm with him. We are aligned.
0: It is. It's 100% true, though, isn't it? Football never started when the Premier League did, although sometimes it does feel like that, doesn't it?
1: Yeah, no, we are aligned in that. Here is Mason Mount out towards Ahmed on the far side, 5 minutes into the second half. Here is Bruno Fernandes. Plays the ball into the penalty area and Cunha's effort blocked by Herr Trauder. Comes to Cunha out of the penalty area, left-hand side, back towards Shaw. Low ball in, not too sure what Xerxes was looking to do. It goes to Mukiele, who clears. Aerial challenge that Xhaka tries to win against Ahmad. Loose ball picked up by the black shirts of Manchester United. Martinez turns swiftly. Matsraoui plays the ball to Fernandes, but runs away on this wet surface. And Alderete, it looked like he was going to marshal the ball safely out for a goal kick, and then he cleared it right at the last opportunity, but he's presented it back to Manchester United. Shaw will drive forward. Cunha coming in field, 25 yards out from goal. Matsraoui with a layoff. Fernandes first time hit, strikes Xhaka. Out towards the far side, Manchester United get a throw. It's been a better start by Manchester United. They take the throw quickly too.
0: Yeah, they look good in the wider areas as well. They've got Ahmad on the field, they've got Cunha on the field. Stretch the team, make it wider. Get the crosses in the box like there. Bruno Fernandes took up a really good position. Cunha came in from the far post. It was a half a chance for Manchester United. But in the same way that Sunderland did in the first half to Manchester United, Manchester United are doing it to Sunderland now. Struggling to get any type of possession, Sunderland.
1: Maguire to Mainoo at a walking pace for Manchester United. Mainoo to Maguire. Martinez is to his left. Maguire, though, in the centre circle, will go the other way as Mason Mount finds Ahmad, shown on the outside by Reinildo. Infield now to Bruno Fernandes. And the ball from his first time ball will fall to Ahmad, and rather going for goal, he's looked for the cutback 6 yards out, and Sunderland are able to clear the ball. Now can they play the ball up towards Hume? Had his legs taken away from him by Shaw. They were unable to take advantage of that potential opening there, United. That was a foul by Fernandes. Let's get an update from Brighton, John Southall.
4: Brighton 2, Wolves 0, but this is a rarity. Wolves have had their first chance of the game. Mane cross from the left-hand side, there was Mascara just stretching, and his header just bounced off the bar. Brighton 2, Wolves 0.
1: Did Ahmad do the right thing, or were you expecting him to shoot at goal?
0: I was just watching the replay there when we were listening to John. I think he should have taken on the shot, I really do. I think Bruno Fernandes went to slip the ball through inadvertently. It deflected off a Sunderland player, and Ahmad's running in on the angle. He's only 7 or 8 yards out, one-on-one with the goalkeeper on the angle. He's been very unselfish to his credit, and he's looked to square it to Cunha, but I think the shot for himself was a better option.
1: Still, it remains 0-0 here at the Stadium of Light. Martinez. Cunha drops inside his own half. Ball up towards Xerxes. Fernandes hits it first time. Actually strikes Xerxes, who was on the floor. Manchester United then lose the ball in the centre circle. Alderete was caught there by Mason Mount. You'd said in the first half that Mason Mount had to be careful.
0: The referee's just in his ear now. I'd be interested to see what he does when the play stops. I think he's just had a word with Mason Mount on his way past. That certainly is his last warning, the Manchester United midfielder.
1: And Alderete is still down. Xhaka has put the ball out of play so that Alderete can get some treatment. Stuart Atwell then just did have a word with Mason Mount as he walks just to check on the Sunderland defender, and he's already gone for the yellow card. So he checks on Alderete and Mason Mount, as you quite rightly predicted, Paul, is going to get booked, and it will be the first yellow card of the game.
0: Yeah, it's accumulation as well as that challenge individually. I hear the Sunderland supporters there are rather pleased. I think it's been coming for Mason Mount. He does try and make an attempt to play the ball, but he just scratches his foot across. He studs across the top of Alderete's foot while he's trying to make the tackle. He's asking the referee now. He's got a close-up of Mason Mount, asking the referee. And I think the referee's just pointed out that wasn't your only one this afternoon, sir.
1: Yeah. Persistent defending as play is back underway. And sportingly, Luke Shaw with a throw gives the ball back to Sunderland. 9 minutes into the second half here on BBC Radio 5 Live. Live on the World Service as well, and available on the BBC Sounds app. Brighton and Hove Albion 2, Wolves 0. Fulham 0, Bournemouth 0. But both are down to 10 as Xhaka holds on to the ball, slides it forward. Brobbey with a layup. Herr Trauder comes forward. This is Tal, the edge of the area, sends over the cross, and it's arcing away, but in front of both Brobbey and Hume, and it will go out for a goal kick to Manchester United.
0: Once again, it must be so frustrating for Regis Labrisse, because his team gets such good positional sense. They get in such good areas, really good interchange again, and they get to that final pass, and whether it's the execution of the pass or the final decision, it's just not quite right in the final third for Sunderland.
1: Just mentioned Fulham-Bournemouth. Aaron Paul has the latest.
6: Fulham nil, Bournemouth nil. Both sides down to 10 men following the sendings off of Ryan Christie of Bournemouth and Joachim Andersen of Fulham in a frantic 10 minutes at the end of the first half. Issa Diop on for the home side. Pretty tame start to this second half. Played in the sunshine. Fulham nil, Bournemouth nil.
1: Thank you, Aaron. Manchester City, Brentford to come at 5:30 after Sports Report with Alistair Bruce Ball and Michael Brown. Bruce Ball and Brown sounds like a firm of solicitors, but if you went to go Bruce Ball and Brown, I think that sounds like a comedy act.
0: Doesn't sound like you'd trust either of them, would it?
1: I know who I'd trust more. 11 minutes into the second half. 0-0, 5 live. Alderete for Sunderland. Red and white striped shirts, black shorts. Playing from left to right. Even some late stragglers are making their way back to their seats after what would have been a really hearty half-time refreshment snack on the concourse. Brobbey makes the run in behind Shaw, the left back. Martinez goes with him. Then Brobbey plays it back to Herr Trauder. Short forward ball that Xhaka was wanting a little touch as well. Instead, it goes the other way. Out to Rennes.

0: towards his own goal. Just leant on him, put his arm on his back and brought the Sunderland defender down. No real need to make that challenge in that area of the pitch.
1: Sunderland supporters generating the noise inside the Stadium of Light. Free kick, not quite at the midway point of the Manchester United half. As Xhaka, hands on hips, waits for the go-ahead from Stuart Atwell. Currently three Sunderland players are in an offside position inside the penalty area. Make that four with Brobbey. So it's a line of United defenders on the edge of the area. In it goes to the feet of Siddiqui, cleared then by Mats Rowie. Bruno Fernandes couldn't get there as he was leaning backwards, off balance. Comes back towards Xhaka. Xhaka's short ball, Siddiqui able to turn, drives forward. Man over on that far side is Talbi on the left. Level with the penalty area, goes towards the byline, cuts inside now. In comes the corner. Goal at Fulham, Aaron Paul.
2: Deadlock broken, it's a star boy for Bournemouth. Rayan, left-footed, edge of the area. He's drilled it in towards goal, looking to see if it took a deflection. No, it's just the awkward bounce that took it past Leno. Fulham nil, Bournemouth one.
1: That would take them to within 3 points of Aston Villa, who play tomorrow. Europa League finalists Aston Villa, who are at Burnley. Commentary of that on Sports Extra from 2 tomorrow afternoon. Corner kick for Sunderland on the left, taken short. Back towards Lefay, clips it long, in towards the four post. Actually came off the head of Mats Rowie. And actually, the oohs and the ahs will tell you that was close to being an own goal, yeah, as it drops over the top for a corner.
0: Not sure he knew what he was doing there, Mats Rowie. The ball came over, he was unsighted. And it looked like he tried to flick his head to divert the ball away from the six-yard box. Actually, it catches the wrong side of his head and goes over his own crossbar.
1: So a corner kick for Sunderland. Still, it's goalless on Wearside. Xhaka gets it back. It's an in-swinger, patted down by Lavens. Team news from Manchester City. Ali Bruce Ball.
3: Well, we're in must-win territory for Manchester City now in the title race. Two changes from the three-all draw at Everton. Ake and Reinders in for Husanov and Gonzalez. Still no Rodri there. Ruben Dias is back on the bench. Brentford, two changes from the 3-0 win over West Ham. Vandenberg and Ouattara drop to the bench. In come Aya and Hickey. Looks like a back five with Keane Lewis Potter pushed a little further forward.
1: And as John Murray described him yesterday on the Commentator's View podcast that you can pick up on the Five Live Football Daily feed, the naughty Michael Brown is with Ali for commentary at 5:30. John's words, not mine. Here is Maynou. Had to quickly get that out for his feet because to Maguire. Sunderland with everybody back behind the ball. Here is Bruno Fernandes to Xerxes. Xerxes gives it away to Alderete. And now picked up by Siddiqui midway through his own half. He looks for the run of Talbi ahead of him, but Maguire will cover for Mats Rowie. Back pass, and Lammens passes the ball out towards Lammens as a seagull sweeps low into our eye line here at the Stadium of Light. Ball up towards Xerxes again. It's struggling to stick with him, but he manages to prod it out towards Ahmad, who runs at pace and away from one challenge. Was he fouled by Ronaldo? The referee says no, and Sunderland will tidy up at the back. Chris Jones watching Leicester Northampton.
4: Where Leicester have scored a fourth try, a bonus point. They're playing rugby from the gods. Beautiful try as well. Jack Van Poortvliet, classy touch with the left boot. Adam Radwan under the post. They're pressing again. Saints are down a man. It's a rout at this rate. Leicester 29, Northampton 5.
1: Commentary continues live on Sports Extra 3. Xhaka encouraged to shoot, does so. Left footed, 25 yards out from goal. Always on the rise and always veering away off target. As the referee is just having a conversation with Bruno Fernandes, so I'd imagine he's complaining about why they didn't get a free kick earlier.
0: He's been complaining all game, Bruno, hasn't he? It's been one of them games for him. Nothing's really gone right for him or Manchester United in possession-wise. Actually, he's still in and around the referee. He's moaned about everything nearly this afternoon, Bruno Fernandes. He's such an integral part of this team, isn't he?
1: Would you expect your former Tottenham and England teammate Michael Carrick to get the job on a full-time basis, Paul?
0: I think he has had one excellent audition. I don't think he could have done any more, and I think he would be very, very disappointed, and I think there'd be a lot of surprises if he didn't get the job. There's going to be a lot of top-class managers out there and available in the summer which may go against him, but I think for Manchester United, whoever they appoint next, if it doesn't work, the question will always be, you had the man in the first place.
1: Lefay looks for Brobbey. Brobbey in the area. Excellent save by Lammens. Really did open up for him. It was a left-footed shot, and Lammens diving away to his right made the two-handed save.
0: It's a brilliant save from Lammens, it really is. Good play again from Sunderland, and it's that man, Brobbey.

0: He rolls his defender. It's scrappy play, but they get possession back, Sunderland, in the end. And he rolls Harry Maguire, I think it is, looking at it now. And the ball comes to Brobbey. It's all of his own making. He lets the ball run across him on his left foot. He's 12 yards out, level with the penalty spot, almost one-on-one with the goalkeeper. It's a brilliant save, but he has to score. That's the reason there, exactly why he's only got 6 goals this season. He has to score.
1: He's just gone down off the ball there with Martinez, writhing around at the moment. Referee Stuart Hadwell has had a good look at it, but he's had to stop play because he's holding his face. Lemons with the save. It's the second most important save that he's made. There are two most good saves. He kept out Siddiqui early on. Sunderland still drawing 0-0 with Manchester United. Stoppage in play due to Brobbey. Of course, it'll be looked at by VAR. Brighton Wolves, John Southall.
2: Brighton 2, Wolves 0, but Brighton player Karim Mitoma's just hobbled off. He brought down a long ball straight away, grabbed his left hamstring, so that could be a real blow for Brighton into the final two games of the season. But he has been really influential of late. Brighton 2, Wolves 0.
1: Xerxes is the player who is going to be coming off, and Patrick Dorgu is the player who is going to be coming on. He was a substitute against Liverpool last week. It was his first appearance since Arsenal on the 25th of January. But no surprise to see Xerxes make way.
0: No, he's been a passenger today, Xerxes. He's offered absolutely nothing for this Manchester United side. Every time they've got possession, they've looked for the out ball, they've looked for a front man. Hasn't really worked the channel. It's not really covered a lot of ground. And that tells you a lot that he's bringing Dorgu on to replace him. That means Cunha will go as a centre-forward. Mateus Cunha will play down the middle, Ahmad on the right and Dorgu on the left.
1: They did check that foul with VAR for a possible penalty, but they decided there was no foul from Martinez on Brobbey. As Siddiqui wins the ball for Sunderland, Xhaka plays it earlier, taken on the chest by Lefebvre, turns, looks towards Brobbey, cut out by Maguire. They try to get it back to the feet of Brobbey, but there was an opportunity for Martinez, but Dorgu took a little while to get involved in the action. And then Herr Trauder, with a bit of cheerleading, whips up the crowd as he prepares to take a throw on this near side to right. 65 minutes played. Still in the wet conditions, 0-0.
0: Do you know, Brobbey is a really good player. He's a nice player to watch. If he could just add more goals to his game. He's a real old-fashioned centre-forward. He doesn't mind a battle. He's having a battle with Maguire and Martinez all afternoon. He's had two really good opportunities. The second one that he's just had there was the best. And it's a brilliant save, but again, he should score. He works so hard for his team and he runs the channels. He just needs to add more goals to his game.
1: Well, in his second spell at Ajax, he scored 48 goals in 135 appearances. He initially had scored 6 in his first 19 before he went to RB Leipzig. But as Paul says, 6 goals so far today, and it's his 30th appearance since he arrived in England. We're approaching the midway point of the second half, and it remains 0-0 between these two. Liverpool earlier 1-1 at home to Chelsea. Middlesbrough 0, Southampton 0 in the Championship playoff semi-final. There's been no goals in the League One playoff semi-final between Stevenage and Stockport County. Bolton Wanderers and Bradford City will compete at 8 o'clock tonight in the other semi-final. And the significant scoreline in the Scottish Premiership is St Mirren 0, Kilmarnock 2. So Kilmarnock will go 4 points clear of St Mirren. From one saint to another, Ian Chisnell.
3: The try of the match has just been scored by the man of the match, young Jack Farriman, dancing off either foot from 15 yards straight under the post. Harry Smith with the extras. This has been a rout. St Helens 0, Wigan 28.
1: Commentary, Sports Extra 2. Midway through the second half then here on BBC Radio 5 Live, here is Hume, dropping back inside his own half on this near side, the right. Ball cut out by Maynou, quickly won back by Lefebvre. Lefebvre shrugs off the challenge of Cunha, plays it back, helped out by Herr Trauder. Sunderland too sharp.
0: Yeah, look at Bruno Fernandes again, his body language, head side to side. He's really frustrated. He's not getting the rub of the green at all today.
1: Ball downfield. This is an opportunity for Sunderland with Siddiqui. Back to Rinaldo on that left-hand side. Back to Alderete. Because of their first-time exits from the domestic cup competitions at the first hurdle for the first time since 1981 and 82, Only going to be a 40-game season for Manchester United, as the ball with them now is towards Ahmad, and Ahmad enters the area back towards Cunha, pulls it back towards Mason Mount, couldn't take it in his stride, falls to Matsraoui. Manchester United, though, keep it alive with Fernandes, out towards Ahmad, level the penalty area. Ahmad back towards Fernandes. Fernandes, short ball, interception with Sunderland, Lefay. Talbi's streaking away down the left, if Xhaka can pick him out. Xhaka couldn't see the run of the Moroccan. Everybody else, certainly we could from our vantage point.
0: He's in so much space, wasn't he? It was him and Brobbey and Maguire and Martin, as it was a two-on-two. Maguire and Martin as were taken up with Brobbey, and he was completely clear on his own on the left-hand side, Lefay. But unlike unusual, Xhaka didn't see a pass.
1: The last time that Manchester United played or had a 40-game season, was the fewest that they played, was 1914-15. They had a change of manager that season too. Jack Robson replaced by John Bentley. But a change of voice on Five Live now, because here's Chris Jones.
4: Leicester 34, Northampton 5. It is a dream scoreline for the Tigers, who really needed to win today to keep up their hopes of a top two. They've rolled a ball. Blaumeier scored. It is all kicking off here, Ian. Two Saints in the sin bin, one player for Tigers as well, but the scoreline is resoundingly to the home side. Leicester 34, Northampton 5, 12 minutes into the second half.
1: Commentary on Sports Extra 3. Kilmarnock have got a third goal at St Mirren. St Mirren 0, Kilmarnock 3. Matsraoui forward for Manchester United. Short diagonal ball. Fernandes gives it back to Ahmad. Whips over the cross. Bounces off the left knee of Fernandes and out for a goal kick. So let's get news of that goal for Killie from Kenny.
5: It's another one for Finlay Curtis. It's another one for Kilmarnock. St Mirren 0, Kilmarnock 3. An almost identical copy, Ian, of his first goal in this game, which made it 2-0. Tom Lowry this time, the former Crewe midfielder, poking it to him on the left-hand side of the box, and he stepped onto it, the 19-year-old, side-footed it and put it round Ross Sinclair into the bottom right-hand corner. St Mirren 0, Kilmarnock 3.
1: What have you made of the body language of Bruno Fernandes today?
0: He just caught me watching the replay again, didn't you? He's got his grumpy head on today, hasn't he? All our listeners will know when he has these type of games. We know the brilliance that he's got, but he gets frustrated so easily. He's having one of them afternoons.
1: Talbi picks up the ball and drives at Maguire. Maguire stops his run, slips, gets himself back to his feet and gives it to Matsraoui. Matsraoui, though, never in control of the ball, and Siddiqui dispossesses him. Here is Xhaka over the halfway line, left of the centre circle. Herr Trauder collects this ball along the ground and runs forward on this near side, the right, 19 minutes to go, 0-0, 5 live. Herr Trauder towards Brobbey, layoff to Herr Trauder, hits the post. Hit it first time as he actually lost his balance. He did well to get the left footed shot away. The goalkeeper was beaten, hits the base of the left-hand post, in comes the cross from the left, and nobody's there inside the area other than Brobbey. What a let-off for Manchester United. Still the pressure remains. Xhaka, laid off by Siddiqui. Lefay chips it into the box, headed out by Shaw. Talbi is there, back towards Lefay. They're appealing for a penalty. Stuart Atwell again says no.
0: Never a penalty, but what a great chance that was for Sunderland. The width of the post has kept Manchester United in this game. For the first time, Lammens was beaten. Once again, it's Brobbey. It's brilliant centre-forward play. He backs into the central defenders, and he lays it back to Herr Trauder, who, as you said, he hit it just as he was falling over. Around the goalkeeper, left-footed, inside of his foot, so there's an arc on the ball. Looked like it was curling into that far post. Smacks the post full in the middle and comes back out.
1: Here is Maino in the centre circle. The Dutch defender, who's on a season-long loan from RB Leipzig, is yet to score for Sunderland. That would have certainly got everybody to their feet had he beaten Lammens, who could only just watch it.
0: Oh, he's beaten. The goalkeeper was down. He was down on one knee, and it's a horrible feeling as a goalkeeper, believe me, when you know it's beaten you, and you just hope it's beaten the goal as well.
1: We will bring you as much live reaction as we can from the tunnel here at the Stadium of Light with Sports Report and Mark Chapman, the results and the reaction to come between 5 and 5.30. And then Manchester City against Brentford as Sunderland picked the ball up. Now there's a break, and it's Hume. It's 3 against 3, but his ball towards Brobbey didn't have the legs, and Maguire was easily able to clear that ball away for Manchester United. Xhaka rolls away from Cunha. Cunha, once he loses the ball, looks to the United bench and just stops playing.
0: So frustrating from a Sunderland fans and manager's point of view. They get in such great areas, they really do. Can't put the finishing touches on anything.
1: Dundee have got a second goal against relegated Livingston, 2-0. Lucchielli is forward here for Sunderland. Hume to his right. Fernandez with the foul, and much to the annoyance of the Manchester United captain, Stuart Atwell gives this direct free kick. We'll quickly squeeze in a full-time from Ian Chisnell.
3: Wigan's four first-half tries won this game. Late ones from Kieran and the man of the match, Jack Ferryman, put the icing on the cake. It finished. St Helens 0, Wigan 32.
1: Manchester United are going to be making another change, and Bumo is going to be coming on. Also, I think there's activity on the Sunderland bench as well. They've created the better chances as Sunderland. They've hit the post, and Lammens has made two important saves. So this free kick is 25 yards out. It's right of centre. There are two in the wall, which is Fernandez and Cunha. Xhaka, if he wants to whip it goalwards, it is Xhaka. He clips it in now. Flick header doesn't really quite come off from Brobbey, and actually comes back to where it came from on this near side, and it will go out for a Manchester United throw.
0: Tries to glance it with the side of his head, Brobbey, but he gets it all wrong, and he heads it straight back to where the free kick came from. Completely unmarked again, Brian Brobbey, inside the Manchester United 18-yard box. Good delivery from Xhaka.
1: And the player who's going to be going off is Ahmad. And the Sunderland supporters, in recognition of his time here 3 years ago, give him a standing ovation. Ahmad is replaced by Mbeumo. As we will go to Broadhall Way, that League One playoff semi-final, Angus Patterson.
6: Stevenage 0, Stockport 0, but Stockport well on top in this second half. Adama Sidibe's put a header wide a few minutes ago, but Stevenage love a late winner and a 1-0 win. Stevenage 0, Stockport 0.
1: Certainly scored late to secure their playoffs position in the playoffs. Sunderland's change is going to be Angulo, who's going to be coming on, and that'll be for Talby. So that will be a wide player for a wide player. Meanwhile, Dorgo will give chase, picks it up on this near side, but the cross that comes in from the left was blocked by Mucchielli and goes behind for a Manchester United corner kick. Less than 15 minutes remain. Still Sunderland 0, Manchester United 0.
0: Yeah, both managers now. 15 minutes to go, looking towards the benches, making the changes. And Bumo's come on for Manchester United. But Michael Carrick hasn't changed the shape. Cunha still play down the middle. Dorgu on the left and Mbeumo on the right-hand side. He'll look to cut in with his left foot.
1: Since his first game on the 17th of January, Michael Carrick, former Middlesbrough manager, of course, Manchester United have won more points than any other side with 32. With 14 minutes remaining, they're looking to keep their winning run going. It's a corner kick that Bruno Fernandes is going to take, being serenaded by the away supporters high up in the gods at that end of the field. In comes the corner, roofs under pressure towards the far post. Hasn't been properly dealt with by Sunderland. Goes out only as far as Fernandez. He instructs Shaw to go on the overlap. He plays it in towards Shaw. Plays it in low. Cleared away by Brobbey. Deep inside his own penalty area. This now is Cunha. Takes a deflection. Ronaldo tucked in. Heads it away. And Mbeumo brings it under control. 13 and a half minutes remaining. Still 0-0 at the Stadium of Light. Matsraoui to Mainoo. Probably the most sustained spell of possession that Manchester United have had in this second period. As Angulo waits to come on. Down the line it goes on this near side, the left, towards Dorgu from Fernandez. Back to the Manchester United captain. Looks up, delivers a diagonal right-footed cross. Alderete heads it away. And Mbeumo will be beaten to the ball by Brobbey. And Brobbey passes the ball back to Reinildo. And Alderete and he exchange passes on the edge of their own penalty area. Siddiqui to Reinildo. They've worked it well. Siddiqui now midway through his own half. Closed down by the Manchester United players. But Sunderland keeping the ball well, and now Xhaka can run forward. Fernandez thought he was going to go back. Xhaka, with the awareness, was always going forward. Siddiqui, far side. I just wonder who, if anybody, will pop up with a late goal here, Paul.
0: Well, it's either going to be a piece of brilliance or a mistake, you feel. I mean, it's been a very tightly fought game. Sunderland have certainly had the better chances, but most of the game's been played in this middle third. Possession has been a premium at times. Neither side have had any really longer spells of possession. Sunderland certainly the most creative with the better chances. Been really impressed with Brian Brobbey. Enjoyed watching him. His all-round work rate, his all-round game. And he gets himself in some excellent positions.
1: Falkirk 1, Hibs 3. So Falkirk have got a goal back in the Scottish Premiership. Still Angulo waits to come on. Our producer Gary Flintoff will be very soon starting his descent high up in the gods here down towards the tunnel. It will take him that long to be there for 5 o'clock.
0: So starting his descent, what flight path is he on? Going past Teesside.
1: In readiness to try and bring you some live reaction with Mark Chapman in Sports Report. As Talby's going to come off, getting a good ovation.
0: He's done well today, Talby. The interchange that he's had, those three in behind, probably they've caused problems. He's been a big part of that, linked up well on the left-hand side with Lefebvre.
1: So Nilson Angulo with his dyed hair, the Ecuadorian international, comes on for just his 7th appearance after he was signed in February for £17.5 million from Anderlecht on a 4.5-year deal. Just over 10 minutes remain then on 5 Live in the World Service. Shaw back to Martinez.
0: One thing that's been really impressive with Sunderland this season, yes, their performances, but actually the recruitment, the way that they, you know, the players that they brought in and the amount of players that they brought in and the way the manager's been able to, you know, get a tune and gel them all together on a weekly basis so quickly. And let's not forget the amount of players that they lost for AFCON as well, and yeah, they managed to keep going in that time.
1: I think they lost the highest number of players, didn't they, in the Premier League during the African Cup of Nations. Mukiele across to Reinildo, back with Alderete at the heart of the Sunderland defence, and he plays the ball forward towards Angulo, but it's easily cut out by the Moroccan Mats Rowey. Back to Craven Cottage, Aaron Paul.
7: Fulham's best chance in the second half, Fulham 0, Bournemouth 1. Kevin on his left foot, chopping onto his right and able to swing a shot in off the left-hand side, which was beaten over the bar by Jorda Petrovic. The home side hunting for opportunities, Oscar Bob has had a decent one, but they're behind. Fulham 0, Bournemouth 1.
1: As I say, commentary to come at 5:30, Manchester City against Brentford, and then later in Manchester, the undercard for the fight night will be on Sports Extra from 7, but that big clash between Fabio Wardley and Daniel Dubois will be live on 5 Live from 10. Celtic Rangers tomorrow at midday. Nottingham Forest Newcastle at 2. West Ham Arsenal at 4:30. The commentary's on 5 Live with Burnley Villa Sports Extra, Palace Everton on Sports Extra 2. Been a busy week that we brought you of live football, and it continues over this weekend here on 5 Live. But 9 minutes remaining and we still await for the deadlock to be broken.
0: And I think we're getting to a stage in the game now where neither manager will underestimate a point. I mean, they've made their changes, but neither have made any really attacking threats and movements since those changes. A clean sheet and a point, in all honesty, I'm not so sure either manager would be disappointed, but here comes Manu.
1: And it's Mbeumo trying to force his way in between two Sunderland players, but out-muscled by that combination of Brunildo and Alderete. And then Roof's touch was an extremely heavy one. And I thought that Dorgo was going to take it off his toes, 8 yards out from goal. Roof's has been tripped. It'll be a free kick to Sunderland.
0: Yeah, I think the goalkeeper thought he was going to take it off his toes as well. He was up back on his right foot, and his first touch was like a pass. The goalkeeper certainly went out of his vicinity. And then a flash, Dorgo was there. It was a poor challenge. He actually could have won the ball if it had just stepped in front of the goalkeeper, but he stretches his leg out in front of the goalkeeper, takes him down.
1: He's back on his feet, but I think he fell rather awkwardly. He's wincing a little bit as he tells the Sunderland players to go downfield. Red and white striped shirts playing from left to right. 8 minutes to go of normal time. Still we wait for the deadlock to be broken. Roof's in no hurry to take it, and then all of a sudden Mukiele will dash back, gives it back to Roof's, who actually then comes out of his penalty area, drifts to the left and strikes it downfield. Angulo pushes away the challenge of Mats Rowey, manages to get away from Mats Rowey, cuts it off the byline. Mats Rowey back goal side, pulls it to the edge of the area. Here is Xhaka, controls it, clips it in. There was a real tussle there between Brobby and Shaw, and Brobby is the one who's adjudged to have fouled Shaw. It was a wrestling contest.
0: Well, it was a mismatch, wasn't it? It certainly was a mismatch in size. Brobby's furious going over to the referee. But Angulo on that left-hand side, he poses a different threat to Talby. He's very direct, he gets round the outside of his fullback, and it's Xhaka who lifts the ball back to Brobby. And Shaw's completely out-muscled, but as he falls to ground, he actually shows some body strength, and what he does is he just prevents Brobby getting to the ball. It's clever defensive play from Shaw because he's out of the game. frustrating for Brobbie because he can't get round him.
1: Was it the correct decision from Stuart Atwell?
0: I don't think there's a lot he could give there, in honesty. I don't think it was a penalty. And I think there was two players that were battling, and Shaw was taken down by Brobbie. But as he went down, he put himself and his body in a position that made it really awkward for the Sunderland striker to get round him.
1: Dundee have got a third goal at home to relegated Livingston. Dundee 3, Livingston 0. As the ball in the midfield is hooked goalwards by Xhaka, repelled by the head of Martinez, falls towards Mainoo. Mount takes over now, left of the centre circle, switches play out towards that far side for Mbeumo, brought down, and now looks to try and get past Reinildo, shown on the outside and goes out on the outside, delivers the cross, drifts out of play. Oh, it doesn't drift out of play, kept in by Fernandez. Fernandez pulls it back. Dorgu wasn't expecting, the assistant on the far side is now flagged. Fernandez again is in the ear of Stuart Atwell.
0: Much to Bruno's, Fernandez's disgust. It did take him a fair bit of time, the assistant on that far side. It did look from here, I mean, we're a long way back here at the top of the stand, but it was almost very clear that the ball was out of play.
1: It will be a goal kick to Sunderland with 6 minutes remaining. Brighton and Hove Albion with those two early goals still lead Wolves by 2-0. Fulham 0, Bournemouth 1 is the latest score also in the Premier League. Both have had a man sent off. Aaron Paul.
7: Bournemouth close to a second here. What a run this was by Rayan. Took three or four Fulham players on. Went for the fifth. Castagna managed to get a leg on it. The goalkeeper miles out of position. Truffaut went for goal. The shot blocked by Robinson. The cherry so close to wrapping things up. Fulham 0, Bournemouth 1.
1: Still looking for European football for next season, which would be a terrific achievement for Iriola before he departs the south coast. This is Lefay, shoots from distance, always on the rise, right-footed, climbing off target, goal kick. Another goal at Brighton, John Southall.
2: Brighton 3, Wolves 0, Yakubu Minta in the left of the penalty area, turned his man and smashed it in at the near post. Europe possibly beckoning for Brighton, they lead Wolves by 3-0.
1: Yeah, so as the league table currently stands, Bournemouth remain 6th, 3 points behind Aston Villa. But for Brighton, they climb the position at the expense of Brentford, who are in action at Manchester City at 5:30. So, as it stands, those two positions would get European football, the Europa League in 6th and the Conference League in 7th. But there's a lot that could happen with the sides in European competition. Dale Johnson will explain it better than I ever can on the BBC Sport website if you want to have a look at that. But we will have at least 8 teams in Europe, English sides, but the maximum number can be 9. As Aberdeen still lead Dundee United by a goal to nil, but Dundee United are down to 10 men. Emmanuel Agai has been sent off at Pittodrie. 4 minutes remaining. Michael Carrick now having a word with the fourth official. Bruno Fernandes likewise with Stuart Atwell. Sunderland been awarded a free kick on the halfway line.
0: Yeah, fouled by Patrick Dorgu on Trihume. Trihume was just looking like he was going to get away from Dorgu. Still the frustration of Fernandes once again. I don't think he's left the referee's side this whole second half, Bruno Fernandes.
1: The voice of Paul Robinson. Don't wish to make you feel old, but This time 20 years ago, you were thinking of the World Cup, weren't you? Going as England's number one to Germany in 2006.
0: That's right. And now I've got to go with you.
1: I think you'll end up spending more time with John than you will with me. Here is Xhaka with a free kick, played forward. Maguire will hope to be in the United States, Mexico and Canada as well as part of Thomas Tuchel's squad of 26. Angulo gets the ball out on that far left-hand side. 3 minutes remain. The Ecuadorian international doesn't deliver the cross. Plays it back. Siddiqui goes back down the line on that far side. Sunderland, remember, playing from left to right. Herr Trauder almost caught in possession. As he dropped to one knee, managed to get it away, but then gave it actually to Manchester United with Mount eventually. Fernandez looks for the forward ball towards Dorgu. They've missed Sesko, haven't they, today?
0: They have. I mean, Xerxes, you know, he said he's been very passive, played very little part in the game. Oh, what a free kick here, Manchester United. Once again, it's Bruno Fernandes who's laid on the floor, telling the referee that he was caught in the face when he tried to release that pass to Dorgu. I'm not so sure there was much in it, but he's certainly not happy once again, the Portuguese.
1: If you'd have had a vote, Football Writers Association saying that he was the Footballer of the Year. If you'd have had a vote, who would you have given your vote to this season?
0: Oh, that's harsh, because I know who you voted for and I know your opinions on it. I concur with a few other people. I like Semenya. I just think the impact that Semenya's had at Manchester City, but then when you look at what he did at Bournemouth and the impact that he had when he signed for Manchester City in January, that says a lot for signing proven Premier League players.
1: Yeah. There was Declan Rice as a strong contender as well. I know many people have been impressed by Granit Xhaka, who the two captains are having a differing...
0: They're having a look at this, because I think it's Angulo who came back, and I think his arm brushes across Bruno Fernandes' face. I'm not so sure the contact is what Bruno was making it out to be, but I've looked at the replay, and Angulo, when he's running back, just as Bruno Fernandes plays the ball, his arm does go across the Manchester United captain's face. Whether there's enough contact for VAR to get involved or not, we'll wait and see. But at the moment, the referee is holding the game.
1: But again, as a paying punter, there's no acknowledgement within the stadium screens here that there's a VAR check that's going underway. We know that there was one going underway, but the supporters don't... You know, there's no indication to say that's the case.
0: No, it just looked like there was a few players surrounding the referee and he was having a chat with them, didn't it? There was no real indication.
1: Hume has just come off, Trey Hume, and Eliza Mayenda comes on to replace him for the, 60 seconds of normal time that remain. That was a lengthy delay. Play is yet to restart. So I just still wonder if VAR's having a look at it.
0: Well, he's holding the ball under his arm, the referee, isn't he? But he did pull Bruno Fernandes over to him, had a word with Bruno Fernandes, and then he left not very happy. So I'm presuming they're not going to get the decision, and they haven't.
1: No, play's now finally restarted. 0-0 it remains on 5 Live. We'll find out how much stoppage time will be very, very soon. Brighton lead Wolves 3-0. Fulham 0, Bournemouth 1 is the latest score at Craven Cottage. So Bournemouth and Brighton both enhancing their European claims for qualification for next season. Here is Dorgu, midway through the Sunderland half. 4 minutes of added time that we're now into. Here is Dorgu. Looks to Mainoo on the inside. Xhaka heads it away. Picked up by Lefebvre. Still the Sunderland supporters urge them on. Cunha running back challenges and tackles Lefebvre. Then gives it towards Shaw. He's over the halfway line. Regis Labrice. I think the rain might finally have relented, as he now stands on the edge of his technical area. Get an update in the rugby union from Leicester, Chris Jones.
4: Well, it's a famous day this for the Leicester Tigers. They've scored a seventh try. Ollie Hassel-Collins, brilliant break. Freddie Stewart dancing over. Although Hendy's just hit back from Northampton, far too little too late for the Saints, who have been thrashed. Leicester 41, Saints 10.
1: Manchester United with Cunha, pulls it back. Might fall towards Matsraoui, leaves it towards Fernandes. Fernandes shoots, takes a deflection on the way through. Corner kick.
0: Really good play from Martinez there. Robs the ball off Sunderland in the midfield. Plays it into Cunha. Good interchange between Cunha and Mount. It looked for all the world that Cunha was going to get his shot off. Got a deflection, came back out, ended up coming to nothing other than a corner.
1: Aberdeen have got a second goal at Pittodrie against the 10 men of Dundee United. Aberdeen 2, Dundee United 0. So we're in stoppage time here at the Stadium of Light. And Bruno Fernandes on this near side, the left, for the black shirts of Manchester United, is prepared to take the corner kick. They play from right to left as we look. The right arm goes aloft. He waits, runs up now, right-footed, crowded 6-yard area, headed out by Alderete. Cunha ran in towards Xhaka, looked towards Angulo, blocked though by the head of Fernandes, plays it forward. This is Cunha, goes on the outside, into the penalty box, with a low ball into the penalty box it goes, and Ronaldo, the left-back, was tucked in to clear away. And then Shaw goes all the way back towards Lamont. And we have just 2 minutes remaining. Manchester United will go long. Maguire has stayed forward. Commanding header away by Alderete. Brobbey with his strength rolls away from Mainoo. Mount and Maguire both have to deal with Brobbey. He thought he was being unfairly held back. The referee says not. Fernandes plays the ball round the back. Dorgu now in the penalty area with a cutback. Cunha! What a save by Roos. It was straight at him, but he still made the reflex save. Fernandes back towards Cunha. Into the penalty area. Is that a dive or is it a penalty? It's going to be a dive and a yellow card. Cunha trying to deceive the referee. Blatant dive, yellow card.
0: Yeah, really poor drive from Cunha. That was the best chance of the game. It was a good save from Roofs, really good play from Manchester United. The ball comes out to Cunha, 11, 12 yards out on his side foot. You expect him to score in that situation, straight at the goalkeeper who makes a good block.
1: The two Championship playoff semi-finals both finished goalless. Stephen in Stockport was heading that way, but there's been a late goal at Broadhall Way. Angus Patterson in League One.
6: Stevenage 0, Stockport County 1, advantage Stockport in the two-legged tie. Ben Osborne tapping it into an empty net after Andreasen had stolen the ball in the Stevenage half and bared down on goal. He released it, the shot went down in the process and Osborne was there for the tap-in. Stevenage 0, Stockport 1.
1: So that'll be a lead to take back to Edgeley Park. Bolton Wanderers and Bradford City in the other semi take place tonight at 8 o'clock. We're inside the last 40 seconds of stoppage time. Paul Robinson.
0: Not played in the best of spirits, is it, the last 15, 20 minutes or so? Referee's had a tough job on his hands.
1: Dorgu will win a corner kick off the body of Herr Trauder.
0: This is it. This is the last chance for Manchester United, you would feel. Ticking towards the end of the added time that he's bolted on. I don't feel they've done enough to win this game, Manchester United. It'll certainly be a smash-and-grab-away performance if they get anything here.
1: Well, with all the urgency now, Bruno Fernandes wants to take this corner kick on this near side to left. By my watch, the 4 minutes, the minimum of four, are now ticked by. It remains 0-0. A Sunderland player has gone down. It's Siddiqui over on the far side. A push from Luke Shaw as they were jostling for position. Referee Stuart Atwell will just have a word with Luke Shaw. Hands on hips. Last bit of the action then here on 5 Live. 0-0 between these two, Sunderland and Manchester United. Fernandes to take it. It's a flat ball in. Comes out towards Mbeumo, takes a deflection. And will go back out as he hit it on the volley. But the referee will say there's no time to take that corner kick. Time is up and it is finished. Sunderland 0, Manchester United 0. Well, Lemons was certainly the bitter of the two goalkeepers. He saved from Siddiqui early on. Made a good save to keep out Brobbey and Herr Trauder hit the post. And as you say, Manchester United possibly didn't do enough, Paul Robinson.
0: No, they didn't do enough. They created late on in the game. Cunha had a really good chance, opportunity for Mbeumo. The substitutes Mbeumo and Dorgu made a difference. Xerxes, when he was on, was very, very ineffective. They missed Šeško, they missed the out ball. And I think for Manchester United, for their recent performances, that wasn't of the level of what we've seen. But you've got to give Sunderland credit because they didn't allow them to get to those levels. They worked extremely hard. They did fade in the game. That tempo that they started the game with, the pressure, the closing down. They had by far the better chances in Herr Trauder. He'd beaten Lammens, he'd hit the post. Lammens in the Manchester United goal was excellent. But once again, Sunderland's lack of goals and lack of creativity in the final third cost them because they were the better team today.
1: Yes, they were. And it's finished here at the Stadium of Light. Sunderland 0, Manchester United 0.
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9: Yes, thanks to Ian Dennis and Paul Robinson. They can go and get warm somewhere after a goalless draw then between Sunderland and Manchester United. Now, this is the sound of Craven Cottage. They're playing 5 minutes of added on time here, and it is Bournemouth that are leading by a goal to nil. Remember, both these teams down to 10. Ryan Christie sent off for Bournemouth in the first half, and right at the end, actually, of the first half, Joachim Andersson receiving his red card as well after a VAR check. It was Ryan, the Brazilian, who scored for a third successive game, has given Bournemouth this advantage. Are they looking at 16 games unbeaten now? Bournemouth in sixth place will move on to 55 points if they can hang on to this advantage they have. They'll be two ahead of Brighton, who have just finished their game at the Amex Stadium and have beaten Wolves by 2-0. So the full-time whistle has gone there, and in our commentary game, still playing here at Craven Cottage. We'll get the details from both these games, though, shortly on Sports World. In Germany, the champions Bayern Munich kick off in just over 30 minutes' time against relegation-threatened Wolfsburg. RB Leipzig in third place beat St. Pauli by 2-1. Stuttgart have moved up to fourth and a Champions League spot with a 3-1 victory over Bayer Leverkusen. Hoffenheim in fifth beat Werder Bremen by 1-0. They were down to 10. Augsburg 3, Borussia Dortmund 1. Big game as well in La Liga for Sevilla. Of course, a team that have been used to playing in the top flight. They've not been in the second tier for 25 years. Coming into this one, though, in 17th place, only out of the bottom three because they have a better head-to-head record with Alves. They're playing Espanyol and are trailing by a goal to nil with just over 20 minutes to play. And Barcelona will win the La Liga title for the 29th time if they beat Real Madrid in El Clásico at the Camp Nou on Sunday. Juan Castro is with us from Marca. And Juan, this is quite extraordinary, isn't it, this game? Would be the first time a title would have been won due to a result in El Clásico, and Barca just need the point.
10: Yes, what a Clásico we have tomorrow. It's true that it's not exciting because of the points for one or other team, because they are, I mean, Barcelona is going to win the La Liga anyway. But, you know, the illusion for Barcelona fans is that they can win the title in the face of the enemy. So that's another point for Barcelona fans.
9: Let's talk about the week that Real Madrid have had after we've heard about the full time at the Amex Stadium. Brighton's win over Wolves. John Southall.
2: Comfortable win for Brighton. Brighton 3, Wolves 0. A really important victory this for them. We were spoilt in the opening 5 minutes with two of the goals, both headers. Jack Hinchinwood got one after 35 seconds and Lewis Dunk with the second. Wolves improved in the second half. Mosquera hit the bar. But this, their 13th away defeat. Their misery compounded late on when Minta smashed in the third. The Brighton fans celebrating around us. They're seventh in the league, two to play. They are right in the European mix. Brighton 3, Wolves 0.
9: Thanks, John. And Bournemouth still leading Fulham by a goal to nil. We'll get the full time there shortly. We've talked about the title then, Juan. Barca could land a knockout blow to Real in the week when a training ground fight has dominated the headlines. Valverde taken to hospital after this incident with Tchouaméni. They've come out and apologised on social media, Tchouaméni saying what happened was unacceptable. They have both been fined these record amounts, €500,000 each. Have we got to the bottom one of what actually happened?
10: Well, yeah, I think that's was the maximum. Never remain a fight like this in Real Madrid. A ban like this, it was a ban record for both players, and the fact that one of them ends in the hospital. So that's amazing. I mean, it's amazing that we can have this news in Real Madrid. And the thing is that tomorrow they have a Clásico, and Valverde, one of the two involved in the fight, won't be there because he's under medical treatment because of the fight. So it's amazing what happened, incredible. And I mean, you cannot believe it.
9: Yeah, both have, as I say, expressed their sincere regret for what happened and apologised to each other. But how do Real move on from this? How big a challenge for, in the moment anyway, for Álvaro Arbeloa to really pull this fractured squad together?
10: Yeah, I mean, quite difficult. The good luck, let's say, for Arbeloa is that Valverde is not available. So that's a good luck for him. But yeah, it's going to be quite difficult to survive with both players in the team. Not this season, because everything is lost. But next season, what's happened with Valverde, what's happened with Tchouaméni, we think that both will be in the squad. We don't think that any of them will be out of the squad, because already Florentino Pérez has solved that the fine for them is enough. So we expect both in the squad next year.
9: Will Kylian Mbappe be in the squad next year? There is this online petition. I think it's now reached 50 million signatories. There is a Mbappe out campaign, isn't there? Is he being made a scapegoat? Do you think he still will be there?
10: Kylian Mbappe, yes, of course. I mean, they are the first one to be there next season is Kylian. I mean, no chance for Kylian to go away. It's true that people, Madridistas fans, they are a bit angry with him because of the fact that in 1 week time, when Real Madrid was playing in Espanyol, he was on holidays with his new girlfriend. I mean, people is really worried and angry about that. But of course, Kylian Mbappé will be in the squad next season, because you know it's a new season, new illusions, new champions, new La Liga, so everything begins from zero.
9: Yeah, Real Madrid can't wait, I imagine, to get that new season underway. It's been a difficult one. Juan, thank you as always. Juan Castro thank from Marca with us then, with Clásico on Sunday between Real Madrid and Barcelona. This is the sound of Craven Cottage. The home side Fulham have been beaten by a goal to nil. So that 16-match unbeaten run for Bournemouth continues. Another victory, Ryan with the goal today, and it means that Bournemouth in sixth place have a really strong chance of European football. Could be Europa League, could even be Champions League from the position they are in. And they're only 3 points behind Aston Villa in fifth. So Bournemouth, one of the winners today. We'll get some reaction in the next hour of Sports World after a win for Brighton, the draw for Manchester United and Sunderland. All that to come after the latest news.
11: BBC News with Sue Montgomery. The new Hungarian Prime Minister, Peter Mojo, has been sworn into office, promising to serve, not to reign. He was formally elected to the post as Parliament met for the first time since his landmark victory in April's general election, which ended the nationalist Viktor Orban's years in power. In the past hour, he's been addressing a vast crowd in the centre of Budapest.
12: So this wonderful day, this story, it was not written by us, the representatives. It was not written in party central, party offices, not by background people. It's not a propaganda machinery that wrote this story. It was you who wrote this story with a lot of work, love for your country, with hope, with care, concern, determination and with joy.
11: Vladimir Putin has described Russia's invasion of Ukraine as just in a speech at an annual military parade in Moscow. He praised the Russian soldiers who, in his words, are confronting an aggressive force armed and supported by the entire NATO bloc. Russia's annual Victory Day parade in Moscow coincides with a three-day ceasefire between Russia and Ukraine, announced by President Trump. It was much scaled back this year because of the war. Our Russia editor, Steve Rosenberg, was watching.
13: All that hardware that Moscow usually sort of showcases to project its might to the world, that was missing. Although, in a sense, it wasn't, because there were giant video screens. And there was a 10-minute video presentation during the parade, I hadn't seen that before, where they showed some of these latest Russian weapons. Even so, I think not having them there actually on the square, that will have not gone down well.
11: Indonesian officials say they've detained more than 300 foreign nationals for allegedly running an online gambling ring in the capital, Jakarta. Gambling is illegal in Indonesia, with penalties of up to 9 years. Untung Widiatmoko is the head of Interpol in Indonesia.
14: We know that the Indochina region, particularly Myanmar, Cambodia, Laos and Vietnam, have been the base of recruitment of these online criminal activities targeting transnational victims, foreigners. After the crackdown, these have shifted to Indonesia, and that is something we've anticipated and predicted.
11: The right-wing populist party One Nation has won its first-ever seat in Australia's lower house of parliament. David Farley took victory in a by-election in New South Wales with a projected vote share of about 60%. World News from the BBC. Reports from Lebanon say at least 12 people have been killed in Israeli strikes in the south, despite a nominal ceasefire. The health ministry says a young girl was among 7 people killed when the town of Saksakia was hit. Nigeria and the United States have agreed to deepen cooperation on security and counter-terrorism following high-level talks in Washington. It comes as concerns grow over escalating violence in parts of central Nigeria and renewed pressure from the US government to clamp down on Islamist extremism. The Spanish government has sought to reassure people on the island of Tenerife about the impending arrival of a cruise ship at the centre of a deadly hantavirus outbreak. The vessel is due to reach Tenerife early on Sunday. 3 passengers have died of a rare strain of hantavirus that can spread through close person-to-person contact. Our correspondent Guy Hedgeco attended a press conference given by 2 Spanish ministers in Tenerife.
15: We heard that the boat is going to anchor out to sea. It's not going to dock in the port. The port is just a few miles away from where I am. And passengers will be brought onto land in a smaller boat only when their repatriation flight is ready to take them back to their own countries. Passengers won't have to go through the airport terminal when they get onto their flights. And both the ministers were adamant that there will be no risk for the local population, because as we've heard, there has been a lot of unease among ordinary people here in Tenerife over the last few days regarding the arrival of this boat.
11: Greek officials have carried out a controlled explosion on a naval drone that was reportedly found with about 100 kilograms of explosives on board off the island of Lefkada. The unmanned vessel was found by fishermen. The 6-meter drone was fully operational when it was discovered, with its engines still running. BBC News.
9: Thanks to Sue Montgomery, and welcome back to Sports World on the BBC World Service with me, Lee James. These are the Premier League headlines. Booze at Anfield after Liverpool dropped more points in a 1-1 draw at home to Chelsea.
16: Sometimes really hard to accept these results because we are used to different ones. But we have to keep fighting, and I think that's what we saw mainly the second half from the players.
9: They stay 6 points adrift of Manchester United following their goalless draw at Sunderland in our live commentary game, while Bournemouth also have their eyes on Champions League next season after a 1-0 win at Fulham. Might yet fall for Ryan, who got it out of his feet and found the back of the net! A magic moment for Bournemouth in the sunshine! And Europe also beckons for Brighton.
3: Cross into the middle, and they've started brilliantly! Hinchelwood, 3 goals in 3 games! And Brighton Hove Albion score in the first minute of play. 37 seconds on the clock.
9: They're up to seventh after beating Wolves 2-0.
8: Sports World's Premier League Saturday, live with Lee James.
9: With one more Premier League game to come as Manchester City try to keep their title hopes alive against a Brentford side, also aiming to reach Europe for the first time. Let's hear from both managers. Keith Andrews in a moment. First, Pep Guardiola, who admires what his opponents have done this season.
17: So good. Incredible season. Clear what they do and difficult to challenge them. But same time, 3 games left in Etihad and go for it. So, I love to play at home, what can I say? So hopefully they can come and, put pressure on our Arsenal winning our games all weekend.
18: So already there's only a few games left now. We've got our own agenda, we always have, and we want to really push that. So again, it'll be very, very difficult. We should be going there in a place where we have a level of confidence to know that we can perform against a team like City. But it's going to need to be a really, really impressive performance for us.
9: Well, let's take you live to the Etihad Stadium now ahead of kickoff. The BBC's Alistair Bruce Ball, the former Manchester City midfielder Michael Brown are there. And Alistair, it's rare for a team to score a 97th minute equaliser and finish the game feeling deflated. That's how City felt, of course, after the 3-3 draw at Everton. Could still prove to be a decisive point, but it surely has to be a win, doesn't it, tonight?
19: Well, mathematically, Lee, it's not must win this, because we don't know what Arsenal are going to do. But I think Manchester City fans know, everyone inside the club knows, this is must win. If they can win this game, they'll be 2 points behind Arsenal. Both teams will have 3 games to play. Next week for Manchester City, Crystal Palace midweek. Then they've got the FA Cup final. Then a tricky game after that, away to Bournemouth. But all they can do is try and win this game. And as we were just hearing from Pep Guardiola there, he very much recognises the danger that Brentford pose. They score lots of goals. They like playing on the counter. They know Manchester City are going to have to come at them. And you look at today's results in the Premier League with Brighton's win and Bournemouth's win. Brentford here, like those two clubs, are chasing European football. They've never played in Europe before. Huge motivation for them. It makes them really dangerous opponents, I think.
9: Yeah, absolutely. And Michael, win tonight for City then. Hope Arsenal drop points at West Ham on Sunday or at some other stage in the run. It's still very much possible, but obviously now out of their hands.
20: Yeah, it's out of their hands. Obviously disappointing second half, the way they conceded the goals. It was a real wobble, wasn't it? Yes, we've seen a good recovery with the late Doku goal and Erling Haaland as well. But yeah, to defend like that away from home has left them really wanting. We've seen it before where it looked like Arsenal were out of sight, and they've not took their opportunities to do it again would be amazing. But with the situation West Ham are in, then you've got to have faith. They can certainly cause an upset at the home stadium. And why not? Why not bring it on? Why not make the ending as exciting as we want, but City have got to do the job. They've got to start here, add the pressure, but it won't be an easy game. I do feel like I've just got a little one of those around the stadium and around the atmosphere that this is just an easy win, and we know it's not.
9: No, absolutely not. With the way Brentford have been performing, they need everyone to step up. Jeremy Doku has certainly done that, though, hasn't he, Michael, with his performances? I mean, Guardiola was choking his improvements entirely down to the manager with his tongue firmly in his cheek, but he's delivering consistent now, isn't he, and being so clinical as well.
20: Do you know what? We've seen that sort of finish against Liverpool. Do you know when he come in? And he's right in front of us now as we speak. He's just been doing that same drill. I was actually at Everton and I was watching. He was coming in on the right-hand side and practising just that end product, because everyone sees him drive the line. Then it's a little wedge. So they've obviously got him into an area where we're just giving a little bit more of a feel. He feels like that's an area where, because you send him line, he can come inside. And if he can master that a little bit more, nobody, and I think everybody was so shocked to see him do it with his left foot after practicing, but then to do it late on with that right foot again. So he's there now just taking shots, having a little look at it, but he's a really, really positive player. We like to see him on the ball. He's really excited, isn't he? When you go to stadiums as young football fans all around the world, we want to be excited, and he does that.
9: Yeah, absolutely. Brentford have been exciting this season, though, haven't they, Alistair, as well? I mean, you know, nearing the end of the season, still in with a chance of Champions League football. If we go back to the very start when Keith Andrews was appointed, no one, surely, in their wildest dreams would have said that.
19: No, I mean, you're exactly right. You know, Brian and Bumo sold for big money the season before. It was Ivan Toney. Keith Andrews taking over from Thomas Frank, who had a fantastic 7 years in charge. And you know, Brentford make good decisions. There's a very good structure in place. Igor Thiago's in his second season. Didn't get much football last season. Has been an absolute revelation this season. I mean, that's another narrative today, Lee. In fact, in terms of the race for the Premier League Golden Boot, because you've got Haaland on 25 and Igor Thiago on 22. But now they've got this close, Brentford. You don't know when this sort of opportunity, you know, possibly even Champions League football. I mean, if Aston Villa win the Europa League and finish fifth, the team that finishes sixth in the Premier League, Lee, will get Champions League football next season. That is very much within Brentford's grasp. So they have a massive amount to play for.
9: Yeah, it's not just the title race, relegation battle, Michael. That race potentially for Champions League football in sixth. Bournemouth now, after their win over Fulham, have 55 points. Brighton, after their 3-0 win over Wolves, are 53. Brentford are 51. I mean, you know, Chelsea, Everton, Fulham, Sunderland, not out of it. But, you know, between those three teams for potentially Champions League.
20: Well, it's amazing, isn't it? Actually, Keith Andrews joined us last night on the BBC programme on the radio. He came and sat with us. Actually, we're in the team hotel. And he just said about working and convincing the players when he first went in about what they were going to do. It took a little bit of time, and then the confidence just started to increase. The work ethic of the players, the confidence that they've got within each other, the team ethic is so important at Brentford. And we talk about signings and the continuity. They keep bringing people right the way through, keep selling. The model's fantastic, and it will get harder for them, but I think the message is that is the next step for our football club. Europe certainly is something that would really take them to the next step. So it's a dangerous game, really exciting. This is what we want. Bournemouth as well, we go on. Brighton causing problems, and it's exciting, isn't it?
9: Yeah, there's lots still to play for. Let's see what happens tonight. Michael, Alistair, thank you both very much. So Manchester City at home to Brentford. Huge implications for the title race and for the teams battling to get into Europe next season, which Brighton are certainly doing. They're up to seventh in the table after their 3-0 win at home to Wolves. Here is the Brighton manager, Fabian Hertzler.
5: Really, really happy, of course. But on the other side, I was really proud of the team. And I think we have strong togetherness. We showed it today as well. We defended well as a team. We played intense as a team. We had a great start in the game. Then we scored two goals. Definitely helped. Second half, I think we got a little bit sloppy with our defensive work, with how intense we played and the quality in our actions. But we kept going, we kept trying, we scored another goal. So overall, a deserved win. And now it's the focus on the next game.
21: What did you say before the game? Because they came absolutely flying out of the traps, didn't they?
5: Yeah, sometimes it works, sometimes not. So you always want to start like this. And therefore, I think we wanted to do the things better than we did against Newcastle, so be more ruthless, be better in the small margins, defend better as a team, reduce the mistakes, and I think we did this. We always want to be intense and be powerful and very energetic for our fans, for our support.

0: kept this intensity, especially in the first half. And regarding the end, like I said, they're a little bit sloppy, but overall a good performance.
1: That's Fabian Hetzler with Sports World's John Southall then after their win over Wolves. More reaction to come from the Premier League. We'll take you around the world of sports. We'll look ahead to a big all-British heavyweight title fight in Manchester. We'll talk about the latest in world golf ahead of the second men's major of the year, the NBA conference semi-final playoffs continue. We've got the Italian Open, tennis, the Giro d'Italia, and in rugby union, the penultimate weekend of the Women's Six Nations. The reigning champions, England, remain undefeated in the tournament. They have beaten Italy 33-61 and extended their winning run in the Six Nations to 39 games. With four tries today, let's hear from the England veteran, Marley Packer.
2: It was amazing to come back here 2 years on from getting my 100, but you know, it's about making memories every time you come to a stadium, you wear this shirt, and today was one of those occasions again. Like, I take my hat off, the pack today were unreal. Like, all week we've been working hard at our set piece, and it came through today, and I was just, me and Amy Cocaine were the lucky ones that got to dot the ball down, but it was all their hard work that got those tries. So yeah, no, it's perfect.
3: March on to Bordeaux.
2: Yeah.
3: How do you feel about the final round now?
2: Yeah, let's just recover from this, but like enjoy it. Like, you know, we've got France and a Six Nations Grand Slam decider, right? So yeah, it's going to be a tough week. We're preparing. Yeah, look forward to Bordeaux.
1: That's England's four try scorer, Marley Packer. Then Molly Stevens was watching this for Sports World. Well, Italy, Molly, won their first game of the tournament, the outstanding performance over Scotland in the last round. This is a very different proposition, though.
4: It is, absolutely. You're talking about a team that are unbeaten in this tournament since 2019. John Mitchell's side are a total force. It would have been the shock of the tournament, to be honest, so far, had Italy have beaten England today or had even come close to beating them. But I do think, to give Italy their credit, to get five tries against the Red Roses is fantastic for the Italians, and they'll take so much from that. They look at the performance rather than the result today. Yes, they made mistakes, but they did score five tries. They got their losing bonus point and they narrowed that gap. That gap has been gradually narrowing more and more over the last couple of years to 28 points today, which is massive for the Italians' growth and their progress. So I do think, you know, they'll be pleased with their performance from that perspective. And of course, they'll be eyeing up that third place finish, having had that big win against the Scots.
1: England go on again, though. Coach John Mitchell made several changes to the side. We heard Molly Packer there, who scored four tries. They have this strong squad, don't they, Molly? And opportunities for many to impress today.
4: Yeah, for me, this is probably one of the most impressive things about this England side right now, is that John Mitchell is constantly tinkering with that squad and making sure that there are plenty of changes going into each match. But even with that, you know, they're still able to produce these phenomenal performances, these dominant performances, and they were dominant today from the get-go. They had to overcome a late injury actually just before kickoff and change the side, but that still didn't faze them. And Marley Packer, I'm glad you mentioned her, because she was absolutely outstanding today. You know, it's enough to focus on the young players that are coming through this England side, but to lead from the front in the way that she did, she was phenomenal, a true force throughout the entire game. But more than anything, I think John Mitchell will be glad that he's again tested and stretched his squad depth going into a massive final game.
1: Yes, because here we go again for the sixth year in a row then. It looks like it will come down to France against England on the final day for the Grand Slam next Sunday.
4: Honestly, it's just become this, hasn't it? It's got to this point where you look at the Women's Six Nations and you're almost eyeing up when that England-France game might be, because that is the showdown. That is the game that decides who's going to take the title. And look, England are, as I said, a phenomenal side, and they are full of confidence, unbeaten in this tournament since 2019. They will go to France fully expecting their eighth consecutive Six Nations title. That said, all eyes will be on Scotland against France and how that goes. But it will do well, won't it, to match the drama of last year where England held off a France fight back to win 43 points to 42. That would really be the highlight to end this tournament. But at this present moment, you can hardly see it not being another England win next weekend and an England win for this tournament once more.
1: They've been so dominant, and they've got the victory again today, going to the final weekend of the Six Nations. Molly, thank you.
4: Thank you.
1: That's Molly Stevens then, and that latest score from Edinburgh, Scotland.

0: 14, France 31 at half-time. So we are heading for that decider. Ireland face Wales in Belfast later. Wales wanting to avoid finishing bottom of the table for the third successive Six Nations. Now to cycling. The Giro d'Italia has started this year in Bulgaria, the 15th time it's begun outside of Italy. The opening stage was held along the Black Sea coast, won by the Frenchman Paul Magnier on Friday. Stage two started in Bourgas earlier today. Joining us now is the cycling broadcaster Hannah Walker, who's covering the Giro for TNT Sports. And Hannah, the Giro then beginning some, 1,400 kilometres east of where it will finish in Rome. And these opening fast high-stakes stages in Bulgaria have had another significant crash on the second stage today.
1: They certainly have, Lee. They certainly have a huge shame, and with very different weather conditions today than yesterday when there was the crash in the finish. But today, a high-speed crash on the descent, which took out 30 riders and several of them having to abandon, sadly, already on stage two. Seven out of the eight riders from UAE Team Emirates XRG came down, so that was a huge loss for them, with Jay Vine consequently having to abandon, as did Marc Soler. But other riders caught up in that with that crash that occurred with 23 kilometres to go. Derek G. West, Santiago Buitrago, Wilco Kelderman, as well as Corbin Strong. There were so many of the key contenders for the general classification, but also key riders who were looking to try and go for the stage victory, and an awful crash that took so many riders out. But then into the final, onto the climb, the final climb of the day, which was where Jonas Vingegaard of Visma Lisa Bike started to make his acceleration, and he consequently went away with Giulio Pellizzari and Lennart van Eytvelt. They were caught with 300 metres to go, and then it was the Uruguayan rider from XDS Astana who took the victory on Giro d'Italia debut, the first victory for Uruguay in the history of the Giro, and he's gone on to take the Maglia Rosa, the pink leader's jersey. A sensational finish for him, but of course a little bit marred with the crash, and very sadly for a lot of teams, they're now down with their leaders.
0: Yeah, absolutely. It's going to have a huge impact, of course, on the start of this Giro, but congratulations, yes, to Guillermo Silva and that first ever victory for Uruguay on a Grand Tour stage. Now, the overall favourite, Jonas Vingegaard, was among those held up in the crash on the opening day. He's looking to complete the Grand Tour set, though, isn't he, after already having won the Tour de France and the Vuelta. Riding in his first Giro, is he the overall favourite? Is there any stopping him?
1: I think he's the outright favourite. We're only on stage two, so we've not visited the high mountains yet. You know, the Giro d'Italia is very, very long, and with a very difficult third week, anything can happen. As we saw today, all it takes is for a touch of wheels or a little bit of bad weather on slippery road surfaces, and the situation in the race can completely change. So it's a long road, but physically, and looking at the team that he's got around him, Jonas Vingegaard does look the strongest, the outright favourite, but he's going to have big challenge, Lee. Giulio Pellizzari, as I mentioned before, he was in the move following today. Also, Jai Hindley, a former winner of the Giro d'Italia, but also looking at other riders such as Derek G. West, looking to really challenge to Jonas Vingegaard. So he's not going to be an easy one for him. Even Giulio Ciccone, for example, Timon Arensman, Egan Bernal, they're all going to look to try and challenge to the Dane. Ben O'Connor, likewise, the Australian for Team Jayco Alula. So it's certainly all to play for. It's not going to be a walk in the park, but he is one of the outright favourites to win the pink jersey.
0: Yeah, I was just thinking, actually, obviously, with Jannik Sinner's success, and we're going to talk about the Rome Masters in a moment, and, you know, Kimi Antonelli in form, Formula One, you know, with someone like Pellizzari, you know, has he got those chances? He's the new sort of promising star, isn't he, of Italian cycling?
1: He certainly is. He's exceptionally such a brilliant talent, and he's still so young and so fresh to this. But looking at the way that he raced the Giro 2 years ago when he was racing for a second division team and shown what he was capable of. And then, of course, he was signed by Red Bull Bora Hansgrohe, and he's gone from strength to strength. And it's been quite sensational to see the rise of this young Italian, because he can do the high mountains. He can survive the bad weather conditions, which, as you know, we do see in the Giro d'Italia when it's cold, the snow falls, and he thrives. But also, he's a good punchy rider who's got a good kick. He's able to take bonus seconds, and he's already had such a fantastic season already, winning the Tour of the Alps. He was right up there in the general classification at Tirreno Adriatico. So it's brilliant to see, and I think for the Italian fans, it's fantastic and just showing the strength. But also, when you take a look at the stage finishes today, the amount of Italian riders who were in the top 10, Christian Scaroni, who finished fourth, helping his teammate Thomas Silva to that victory. I think Italian cycling right now is, and sport in general, is in such a strong place.
0: And away from the Giro, and we were speaking last weekend about the women's Vuelta, which has come to a conclusion today. And we were talking about this feared climb in European cycling, the Alto de l'Angliru. And we've had a new champion, a new Spanish champion as well, Pablo Blasi winning today.
1: We certainly have, making history, the first Spanish rider to win the Vuelta Femenina. It was a tremendous performance across the seven stages from the young Spaniard for UAE Team ADQ. And for her, she's had a real standout year, already winning at Amstel Gold Race, having some phenomenal performances. And it's so impressive to see. And Petra Stiassny, who actually took the victory on the stage, whilst Blasi took the overall and taking the red jersey and winning the Grand Tour. Petra Stiassny, the Swiss rider, taking the biggest and most impressive victory of her career, and the first woman to win at the top of the grueling climb, the Alto de l'Angliru. So it's exceptional. But also for Paula, she's and Spanish cycling is in a really good place as well. She's only the second Spanish female to win a Grand Tour. The last time was the Giro d'Italia back in the year 2000 with Joan Somarriba. So really, really good place to be, and I think it's really important for the team, for the race, and for Spain to have Paula Blasi win the overall. Absolutely exceptional.
0: Hannah, thank you very much. Hannah
1: Thanks,
0: Walker
1: Lee.
0: with us after that success then for Paola Blasi at the Women's Vuelta and as the Giro d'Italia continues. In cricket, Pakistan closed the opening day of the first test against Bangladesh on 179 for one. They trail by 234 runs after restricting the host to 413. And in the Indian Premier League, Rajasthan Royals chasing 230 to beat the Gujarat Titans in the latest game there. Let's get back to the Premier League. Let's get some reaction from our commentary game. Then a goalless draw between Sunderland and Manchester United. And we can hear from the Stadium of Light from the United goalkeeper, Senna Lammens, now with Sports World's Gary Flintoff.
2: Senna, thank you for joining us. Is it fair to say that your save, first half and second half, have secured a point for Manchester United today?
3: Yeah, I think I'm proud to help the team out today with a couple of saves. Coming here in Sunderland, the way they've been playing all season, very attacking, that was going to be needed today, I think. Very proud also to keep the clean sheet, not personally for me only, but the whole team fought for it. I think that's something we can take away and be proud of this today. With the ball, we could have been better. I think we had to be better. Coming here, if you want to dominate the game and win the game, you have to be good on the ball, and I think we could have been better with that. So we're going to take a few things away for next game. But like I said, yeah, I'm proud to keep the clean sheet and to help the team out today. Yeah.
2: We've seen a lot of improvement in recent months. I suppose today, in a different way, you've shown that you've improved in that you've made sure you've left here with something, whereas perhaps a few months ago that might not have been the case.
3: Yeah, that's also important. I think all teams have difficult moments in the season, have difficult games, games where you might not be your best, but then you have to pull together and come together out as a team and trying to do at least, yeah, keep a zero and get a point. And also sometimes, as we have done this season, take away a win where we might not have been the best team, but so that's also how good teams operate, how they finish high is getting those wins where you might not always deserve it.
0: Senna Lammens of Manchester United after their goalless draw today. United stay in third place in the Premier League table. So with Manchester City about to get underway against Brentford, really feels like they have to win this one if they're to have any hope of lifting the Premier League title this season. And lots more to come after the latest BBC News with Valerie Sanderson.
4: The new Hungarian Prime Minister, Péter Moja, has been sworn into office, promising to serve, not to rule. His victory in April ended the nationalist Viktor Orbán's years in power. Nick Thorpe reports from Budapest.
5: Péter Moja's Tisza Party MPs dominate the chamber with 141 seats, while Viktor Orbán's previously all-powerful Fidesz are reduced to a rump of 52. Péter Moja has promised to rebuild democracy, restoring democratic checks and balances. He's also promised to play a constructive role in the European Union.
4: And you can hear more on that story on the newsroom in half an hour. Vladimir Putin has described Russia's invasion of Ukraine as just in a speech at the annual military parade in Moscow. He praised the Russian soldiers who, in his words, were confronting an aggressive force armed and supported by the entire NATO bloc. The scaled-back event went ahead after a three-day ceasefire came into effect. The head of the World Health Organization has thanked the people of Tenerife for receiving a cruise ship hit by a hantavirus outbreak that has already killed three people. Tedros Adhanom Ghebreyesus promised that any risk to them was low. Indonesian officials say they've detained more than 300 foreign nationals for allegedly running an online gambling ring in the capital, Jakarta. Gambling is illegal in the country, with those involved liable to be jailed for up to 9 years. Ambarasan Etherajan reports.
6: Most of those detained were Vietnamese nationals. The group also included people from China, Laos, Thailand, Cambodia and Malaysia. Police said the group started operations about 2 months ago and targeted victims outside Indonesia. An official with Interpol Indonesia said there was a trend of online gambling operations moving from Cambodian and other Southeast Asian cities to Indonesia.
4: And more than 200 passengers have been evacuated from a plane in the US that hit a person on the runway. The pedestrian who jumped over a fence at Denver Airport was killed. That's the news for now. Now back to Lee James with Sports World.
0: Valerie, thank you. It's Sports World's Premier League Saturday. And in our commentary game, Manchester United drew 0-0 with Sunderland. They stay in third place. Still hopes for Sunderland of European football. Let's set some reaction from the Stadium of Light with their midfielder, Granit Xhaka, with Sports World's Gary Flintoff.
2: Well, Granit, well played today, but I do sense there is a little bit of disappointment in the fact you haven't won the game. Would that be fair?
7: Yeah, you are always disappointed when you don't win. We have the hunger and the desire to win games, and if it didn't happen, you are disappointed. But we need to give to the respect as well to United. They are in a run. You can see that. The luck is a little bit on their side as well with our post, for example, shot. But yeah, in general, I think we did a great game today, showed big character against a good team. And I said before, just keep working, believing in ourselves, believing in the process, and good things will happen.
2: As you say, you did play really well today. It's just in that final third, and it's sort of been a story throughout the season. You've scored some good goals this season, but perhaps you haven't scored enough goals this season.
7: I don't know if it's enough if you get 48 points. Don't forget where we come from. And I think, of course, the demands from outside is big. We are demanding each other as well to score goals, not to concede many, to stay together with a good energy. But this is our first season together with many, many new phases, new staff and all these things. And it's good to not to forget the reality. But we are working on this. And how I say, the process is not from today to tomorrow. It takes time sometimes. And just be proud of what we are doing at the moment. I think that we are doing a great season and we don't need to forget, how I say, where we come from.
0: That is Granit Xhaka of Sunderland, indeed, having a great season, up to 48 points now. He was mentioning there with two games to go in 12th spot, but still very congested in the middle of the Premier League table. They could still finish higher, could still qualify for European football next season. Right now to tennis and to Rome, where Jannik Sinner will play his first match in front of his home fans at this year's Italian Open later. The 24-year-old is on one of the most dominant stretches of his career. He's won all four ATP Masters 1000 events this season so far. And if he were to go on and win here in Rome, he would complete the set by winning all nine of the Masters events and join Novak Djokovic as the only man to achieve that feat. Well, the BBC's tennis correspondent, Russell Fuller, joins us now from Rome. But before we talk about the world number one in the men's game, Russell, the women's world number one, Aryna Sabalenka, you've just watched her go out.
8: Yes, on the Campo Centrale, which will host the match between Jannik Sinner and Sebastian Offner of Austria in the next hour. Sabalenka has lost 7-5 in the deciding set to Sarana Cristea of Romania, the 26th seed, who is a player not to be messed with. Sabalenka did have a medical timeout and looked to be getting some treatment for her lower back or hip area in the middle of that final set. But it's quite a change of fortunes, because here is the player who had won 15 matches in a row when she was halfway through the Madrid Open a couple of weeks ago. She'd won the titles in Indian Wells and Miami. She lost that quarterfinal in Madrid to Hayley Baptiste and now has lost at the third round stage here. And that presumably will be the final time we see her before the French Open begins in 2 weeks' time.
0: So defeat for Aryna Sabalenka, and in front of you later, as you mentioned, you'll see Jannik Sinner then currently on this 23-match winning run. It seems not a lot can stop him at the moment. And to complete his Masters collection, Russell, by winning here in Rome over the next week or so, that would be very special.
8: At the age of just 24 as well, it would be some achievement. It would mean a lot to Italian tennis because for all their domination in recent years, there's not been an Italian men's champion here at the Foro Italico for 50 years. There was a women's champion last year in Jasmine Paolini, but she was beaten earlier today, 6-3 in the deciding set by Elisa Mertens of Belgium. So Sinner seems to have no real rivals at the moment, given that Carlos Alcaraz will miss the entire clay court season, including the French Open. But he must be starting to feel the signs of fatigue, because it's relentless when you are playing from the beginning and to the end of these two-week Masters 1000 tournaments. And because he's so successful, it's hard to escape. And he only arrived here to practice for the first time on Thursday, so bought himself a couple of days off after winning the Madrid title. But I think that's going to catch up with him at some point.
0: So that's to come this evening then. It seems nothing can stop Sinner winning more titles unless, of course, he decides not to compete. Now, I say that because the men's and the women's world number ones have both now had this suggestion, Russell, that players could boycott Grand Slams if they don't receive a bigger share of tournament revenues. Just what's the background to this then?
8: This campaign has been going for about a year now, Lee, and it is spearheaded by the top 10 players, although not too many of them are across all the detail, I would suggest. Some of them are, but it's left to executives behind the scenes who are being employed by the players to present their case for more prize money at the Grand Slams and a higher percentage specifically of the revenue the Grand Slams generate. They'd like benefit contributions and also a seat at the table so that they can have a bigger say in how the majors are run, so perhaps to take decisions on scheduling, for example. Strike action has never really been mentioned until this week, when Aryna Sabalenka said that she thinks there will come a point where players do boycott a slam.
0: Well, let's hear from Jannik Sinner then on this talk of a player boycott at the Grand Slams.
9: It's more about respect, you know. We give much more than what we are getting back. You know, the top 10 men, top 10 women, we wrote a letter, and it's not nice that after 1 year we are not even close to a conclusion of what we would like to have. We talk about money, but you know, the most important is respect, and we just don't feel it. And I think, you know, we players, we are a bit disappointed also of the outcome of Roland Garros, for example. So let's see what's coming, and I think in the next couple of weeks, we know also the prize money we're going to have in Wimbledon, and we truly hope that it's going to be better. And then, of course, US Open. So I do understand players, you know, talking about boycott, because it's somewhere we also need to start. And now it has been a very long time with this, and then we see in the future.
0: That's Jannik Sinner, Russell. We have, in the past, in tennis, have had boycotts, but how likely that the top players are going to sit out one of the majors then if they don't get this greater share of the revenues?
8: I think it is still a long way away, and it would be hard to coordinate the top 100 players all withdrawing at the same time. It would be devastating to the Grand Slam that was effective if that was the case. Coco Gauff said the players need to be properly unionized so that they can all go out together. And a lot of players have said, or a couple of players rather, have said this week that, yes, I would follow the majority, but can they get all those top names to sacrifice the chance of winning a Grand Slam title? Also, I think it'll be a difficult argument for them to win with the public, because the French Open prize money that Sinner was unhappy with, there's still a 9.5% increase, and we've often had double-digit increases in prize money at the Grand Slams over the past 10 years, but they then do generate a huge amount of money in revenue, and the players feel, compared to athletes in other sports, they are not getting a fair enough share of the pie.
0: OK, we'll see what develops there. Let's just finish up with the action that we have seen already at the Italian Open. and hear from Novak Djokovic, who hasn't had the ideal preparation for the French Open, losing to the qualifier from Croatia, Dino Prismic, on his return to action. Here he is saying afterwards he must accept his new reality.
10: I don't recall last time I had in the last couple of years a preparation where I didn't have any, you know, kind of physical issues or health issues coming into the tournament. It's always something, it's kind of a new reality that I have to deal with. Yeah, it is frustrating, but at the same time, you know, it's my decision to still, you know, perform in that kind of state and conditions. And I train hard, you know, I train as much as my body allows me to. And how it turns out on the court, that's really unpredictable.
0: That's Novak Djokovic, Russell, sounding a little resigned there. Obviously a disappointing defeat for him. What do you take from that?
8: He will still be a threat at Roland Garros. He is not going to be the favourite to win another Grand Slam anytime soon or for the remainder of his career because of Jannik Sinner and Carlos Alcaraz, who admittedly will miss Roland Garros. The fact that he's had so few matches on clay, in fact, just the one yesterday, is a concern. He's had a shoulder problem that prevented him playing in Madrid, for example, a couple of weeks ago, or even Monte Carlo in April. He suggested there might have been a bit of an illness, an issue yesterday in the match with Dino Prismic. He says he's half a step late to the ball, but over five sets, with the aura that Djokovic still has, he will be able to play himself into form potentially in the first two or three rounds at Roland Garros. So I think he's going to make his presence felt there, but it's hard to see him winning the title on clay in particular, given that he'll turn 39 2 days before the championships begin.
0: Russell, thank you. Russell Fuller with us from Rome as the Italian Open continues in Spain. Victory and a very late goal for Sevilla has seen them beat Espanyol by 2-1. It was the Nigerian Akor Adams that scored 2 minutes into added on time to give them that precious victory. It's so close in Spain. They jump up to 12th in the table as they battle to stay up this season. Now, on Sports World to the NBA playoffs, the conference semi-finals continue with the top seeds in the Eastern and Western conferences, both able to go 3-0 in their series. The Detroit Pistons, Oklahoma City Thunder are both in action this Saturday. Let's get across it all with the NBA writer from The Athletic, Joe Varden. And Joe, you're in Cleveland, where the Cavaliers host the Pistons shortly. Cavs really desperate. They need the win, don't they, after losing those opening two games of the series in Detroit?
11: Well, only on the BBC can you go from Rome to Cleveland, which, you know, they call the Paris of the United States. They actually don't say that. I'm wearing a hat today that I bought in London, right next to King's College there over by the Athletic office. So I feel connected to you and your listeners. The Cavs need to win today. And you'll hear this a couple times in our discussion, but no team in NBA history has recovered from a 3-0 deficit in a playoff series. The Cavs lost the first two games in Detroit. They're down 2-0. Obviously, can't go to 3-0. So today's the day. Got to get it done.
0: Yeah, got to get it done. Appreciate you wearing the cap as well, Joe. Thank you. So in the Western Conference, then, you talk about that 3-0. Defending champions Oklahoma City Thunder against the Los Angeles Lakers in LA. It's another one, isn't it? And it feels a bit like an uphill task, does it, for the Lakers without Luka Doncic again for the 14th consecutive game?
11: Well, yes, but it would feel like that even if Luka was healthy and ready to go. I mean, the Thunder look incredible, and they have an injury to one of their top players as well, and it just hasn't mattered. I think the bigger storyline here, honestly, is, you know, we're kind of counting on a sweep by the Thunder. And if that happens, then we're looking at possibly the final two games of LeBron James' illustrious career. So a little bit sentimental and emotional about that series. You know, the Lakers obviously facing the same situation that the Cavs are facing here in Cleveland.
0: Let's stay in the Western Conference. San Antonio Spurs have now taken a 2-1 lead in their series with the Minnesota Timberwolves after 115-108 win on Friday night. 39 points from Victor Wembanyama. Here he is now after the win.
12: I think we showed some strength, you know, during this game, some relentlessness. But we still got to prove to ourselves that we can sustain that. We need to be consistent. Rather than doing incredible things or amazing things, we needed to avoid mistakes. And that's something really is situations we haven't really been in, you know, and or I haven't. But I know it's going to happen in the playoffs. So as long as we stay steady and we trust our process, we're going to be all right.
0: They're certainly going to be all right with Wemby, aren't they? He has had some magical moments already, hasn't he, in this playoff series, and really making the difference, Joe.
11: He speaks better English as a second language than I do as a first language. this is the series right now. This is the one that's interesting so far. You know, it's 2-1. Two of the games have been really good. You have Victor, of course, properly quoted there, play his sound back after the game he had. But Anthony Edwards is playing really well for the Minnesota Timberwolves. So, you know, they're looking to get game four tomorrow and tie up that series, and then we'll see. But so far, that's been the good series in the conference semifinals.
0: Yeah, because you say that, because obviously the other one, just to finish off with, the New York Knicks now have that 3-0 lead over the Philadelphia 76ers after their win on Friday. Really on a roll after a bit of a tricky start to the playoffs now, the Knicks.
11: Great lead in. That we were killing them in the United States after three games in the first round against the Hawks. They were down 2-1. They looked to be in shambles, and they have just destroyed their opponents for the most part since. A little bit closer games in games 2 and 3 of this series, but nevertheless, they've won 6 in a row now all of a sudden in the playoffs and are steamrolling towards the second Eastern Conference Finals in a row.
0: So the Knicks on their way, it seems. Will the Pistons and will the Thunder also be on their way after the action later this Saturday? Joe, thanks very much.
11: Oh, my pleasure.
0: That's Joe Vardon with us. We're staying in the United States now, though, on our journey around the sporting world and talking golf. There's a week to go until the next men's major. Players preparing for the PGA Championship, but with fresh questions over LIV Golf's future following the confirmation that the Saudi Arabia Public Investment Fund will end its funding following this 2026 season. So let's talk a little bit about where we are in the golf world right now with the golf broadcaster from Golf Insider, Dan Rappaport. Dan, let's start with LIV then. Saudi investment pulled, their June Louisiana event postponed for now. Players being questioned about their futures. Not ideal coming into their event this weekend then at Virginia.
13: Yeah, I mean, I think at this point, the golf almost feels kind of secondary, right? Like a bit of a sideshow almost with these lingering questions about what the long-term picture is. Look, they've got a lot of work to do to save this in any form. And one thing that golfers don't like doing is playing for less money 1 year than they did the year before. And I think there's a consensus in the golf world. And even within LIV, you saw Jon Rahm kind of acknowledge this, and the CEO didn't really deny it, that this, if LIV is going to continue, it's not going to be this era of 30, you know, giving out $30 million purses every single week and these massive guaranteed money for these guys. So I don't know if it's going to go away completely, but it certainly won't be, you know, kind of the private jets and the, you know, popping champagne like it has been for these last 4 years.
0: So what will the players do then? Obviously, some have given their reactions. There have been players like Tyrrell Hatton, who's been in great form, the only LIV golfer finishing in the top 30 at the Augusta National for the first major of the year. The Masters, Bryson DeChambeau saying, well, I'm going to grow my YouTube channel then, you know, if this is where it's going. I mean, what's the sense, Dan, about what the players involved in LIV are going to do?
13: Yeah, I mean, I think Bryson's a special case because, you know, he views himself as much as a YouTuber and a content creator as he does a professional golfer. It's hard to imagine guys like Tyrrell Hatton won't want to, you know, in the prime of their careers, get back to the PGA Tour and sort of, especially if the PGA Tour is the only tour that's offering, you know, the $20 million purses, assuming that LIV can't put together that type of cash, which I don't think they will. You know, there's been a lot of talk about what the path looks like. Brooks Koepka got back pretty quickly, in fact, right away, but that was a different case because LIV still existed. And so there was a sort of leverage play for the PGA Tour to say, okay, we can deal LIV a pretty damaging blow here by taking one of their biggest stars. It's a little bit different if the guys are basically coming back with their tail between their legs, being like, well, you know, LIV ran out of money, so can you let us back? I think they're going to be suspended for a year, which is what Patrick Reed is going through right now. Probably have to play the DP World Tour. I have no doubt that a player like Tyrrell Hatton will earn his PGA Tour privileges back, you know, pretty much right away through the DP World Tour one season, but they're going to have to earn it with their golf clubs.
0: Rory McIlroy, of course, on the PGA Tour, Masters champion. Let's hear from him now on the LIV news and what it could mean for golfers' future involvement with the PGA Tour.
14: Yeah, look, I think everyone sort of knows my views on LIV and where it stands in the game of golf. I don't think I need to rehash any of that. When one of the wealthiest sovereign wealth funds in the world thinks that you're too expensive for them, that sort of says something. You know, obviously the guys over there are under contract, and if they are able to keep it going, and you know, it seems like, you know, those guys are still going to play the majority of their golf on LIV in whatever form it takes. But this is the, you know, if you want to be the most competitive golfer you can be, this is the place to be. And if you don't want to play here, I think that says something about you.
0: Strong from Rory McIlroy, Dan, and good business practice to get, you know, the best players playing there. We will see. And as for LIV, of course, you know, without the major funding now, is there still an appetite for golf in a different way to what LIV offered, the team event and the different things that they provided?
13: I would say yes, but not so much the team events. I would say more the international events. LIV is at its most successful when it goes to international, outside the United States, markets that have, you know, a golfing culture. So the two that come to mind immediately are Australia and South Africa. They had their South African event for the first time this year. Big crowds, big viewership locally in South Africa. Same thing with Australia. They've been going to Adelaide the last couple of years, and that's been their biggest event. So, you know, I think if there is one thing, a mark that LIV has left in terms of something that could actually be, you know, extrapolated moving forward, is that this international appetite for the best players in the world. You know, all of the PGA Tour signature events are in the United States, which, you know, hopefully will change, because I think there is an appetite out there. As far as the team golf goes, I don't see it. I just don't. Everyone talks about how the Ryder Cup is the best event in sports. It's complete, you know, in the sport, that's a completely different case. It's there's, you know, nationalism, and there's this European pride, and there's long history. I think it's very difficult to turn, probably, you know, along with tennis, the sport that is so known for rugged individualism, right? Like, you're out there on your own. It's a crucial part of golf. It's solitude under pressure. I don't see it. I don't see this team model being a part of elite professional golf moving forward. Maybe there's some sort of, you know, series where in the off season they play team events, but I don't think that the team, you know, they've staked a lot of their financial footing on the teams and building them into, you know, valuable entities. And it's one of the reasons why the PIF is out, is because that hasn't really succeeded.
0: And just leave us, Dan, with a thought then of the PGA Championship. Scottie Scheffler, the defending champion. Rory McIlroy, of course, has got the major season off to a thrilling start with his win at the Masters. Who do you have, Dan, as the favourite?
13: I'm going to go with Cameron Young. You know, he's been playing incredible golf so far this year. Won last week at Trump Doral, won the Players Championship, was obviously right there with Rory. I think the golf course is going to reward long and straight, kind of a typical PGA Championship setup. Definitely plays into the Bombers' hands. I'm looking at Cameron Young as the one who I think will make a leap and win his first major championship next week. But one thing I wanted to leave you with, Scottie Scheffler, the last 3 weeks, and this is one other thing that LIV has left behind. He's finished second, second, second, and he's made $6.5 million without winning a tournament. So these guys are all much more well compensated than they were just a few years ago.
0: They certainly are. Dan, thank you. And that's Dan Rappaport from the Golf Insider then, with the latest in the world of golf ahead of the major next week. Back to the Premier League then. Bournemouth's 1-0 win over Fulham at Craven Cottage. Sixth place now in the Premier League. European football insight for the Bournemouth boss, Andoni Iraola.
15: Yes, it was a massive game for us. I think today was not decisive because we still need more points, but it was a big game, considering also the opposition. Also how the game has gone, the two red cards, would you kind of reset, start a different game, and I think especially the players have shown like big spirit.
16: The fans are singing that Bournemouth are going to Europe. Do you agree?
15: We still need to work more. I think today has been a good step. But you see, teams also are in a great form. You see Brighton, you see Chelsea today away, gets 1 point. We'll see Brentford, we'll see what the others do. No, now is every point is massive. We have really two very difficult games because we play City next one and then Forest away the last day of the season. But we are in a good place, but it's not going to be enough. I think we will need more points.
0: As Andoni Iraola after Bournemouth's win. Still goalless between Manchester City and Brentford in the late game in the Premier League. We're finishing up, though, with boxing, the big all-British heavyweight title fight. Fabio Wardley defending his WBO title against Daniel Dubois in Manchester here in the north of England. Sportsworld's Addy Adadoyne will be at this one. Addy, it's a mouth-watering contest, isn't it, between two big hitters. Do all signs point towards a knockout tonight?
17: Oh, absolutely, Lee, because you're talking about two very hard punchers who won't take a backward step, who are not afraid to stand in that centre of the ring and slug it out. Between them, they've had 42 wins altogether. 40 of those have come by way of knockout. So that's a 90% and above ratio in terms of knockouts. It's been billed as Don't Blink. And I think for once, the advertising people have got it right, because it feels like one of those fights that could end at any moment in really dramatic fashion.
0: Let's look at both fighters. Dubois weighing in a career heaviest 18 stone, 115 kilograms. He cut an imposing figure, Addy, on the scales, looking to become a two-time heavyweight world champion. Just lost Addy Adadoyne there, but we'll try and get back to him in just a moment to look ahead to this fight. Fabio Wardley defending his WBO title against Daniel Dubois, as I say, happening in Manchester at the Co-op Live Arena. And I'm just mentioning there that Dubois weighing in at a career heaviest 18 stone. Addy, you're back with us. He's looking to get his title back.
17: Yeah, it's an important night for Daniel Dubois because he lost to Alexander Usyk last time out. That was the first defence of the title. The year before that, he'd beaten Anthony Joshua at Wembley Stadium. Brilliant performance. Answered a lot of critics who said that, you know, he tends to quit when he's put under pressure. And against Alexander Usyk, he couldn't really deliver the same level of performance. And he performed worse in that bout against Usyk than he did the first time he faced Usyk in Wrocław in Poland. So for him, it's fortunate that Fabio Wardley has given him this opportunity, because he's not the mandatory challenger. This is a voluntary defence by Fabio Wardley, and he gets the opportunity to bounce back and become champion again, just one fight after losing to Usyk, and get his career back on track. So a big, big night for Daniel Dubois.
0: And for Wardley, one of boxing's more unlikely stories, competing in white-collar bouts, and now here he is as the world champion.
17: Yeah, his story reads like a movie script. As a teenager, he was in the academy of Ipswich Town, who play in the second tier of English football in the Championship. And then injuries and other issues put pay to any career in football. Then at the age of 20, he decided to try his hand at white-collar boxing. Now, white-collar boxing is for office workers who fight in dinner shows just to raise a bit of money for charity. He won four of those bouts by a knockout, and with no formal amateur experience, decided to turn professional and is now a world champion. It's very unlikely that you'll see any story like this ever happen again. And it's been a steep learning curve, but what he lacked in experience as he was progressing in his professional career, he certainly made up for in grit and determination, because there were times when he fought when he was behind on the judges' scorecard, like against Joseph Parker and Justice Hooney. I was ringside for both, only to find the winning punch right at the end of the fight. You know, he is incredibly tough. And he's a guy who, I say, will step forward, put it all on the line. The fact that he's chosen Daniel Dubois as his first defence of the title that he inherited after Alexander Usyk relinquished the belt shows you just what his mindset is. And, you know, it's all set for it to be a brilliant evening.
0: Yeah, so with the resilience he's shown that in recent fights, you know, able to find a way to win, are you expecting Wardley to come through this just briefly, Addy?
17: It's a tricky one, because if you ask me this in about 20 minutes' time, I might tell you why Dubois might win. You literally can flick a coin as to how it would go. I think if it comes down to a really grueling contest, Fabio Wardley might outlast Daniel Dubois, but you can never write off Dubois because he's such a hard puncher. Go back and see what he did to Anthony Joshua in September 2024. So it's a really 50-50 fight, but if I had to pick an answer, I would say Wardley.
0: One thing I'll say, Addy, is don't blink.
17: Exactly.
0: Addy, thank you. Addy Adadoyne then in Manchester ahead of that all-British heavyweight title fight. That is to come later this Saturday. What about the Premier League title fight? We'll find out more on Sunday. Join us then for that. Goodbye.
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1: 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After 44 years of ruling the country, he's getting a vice president for the first time and will ask what this could mean for the future of Cameroon.
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3: Take it with you. Take this day with you as a memory and remember this day for your whole life.
4: Péter Modja is sworn in as Hungary's prime minister. President Putin says Russia's invasion of Ukraine is just at his country's Victory Day parade. Britain's beleaguered prime minister Keir Starmer is upbeat about his future.
22: How we convince people about hope for the future. So I will be setting that out with clarity about my convictions and my values, what drives me forward on this.
4: And
23: I wanted to create a whole immersive experience. Bring smell, sound also to the tomb, and light and painting.
4: How an artist envisions a new Syria in her work displayed at the Venice Biennale. After this news update.
24: BBC News with Sue Montgomery. The new Hungarian Prime Minister Péter Modja is given his first speech after being sworn into office. Addressing a square full of supporters waving Hungarian and EU flags, he vowed to change the government and the system. Mr. Modja takes over following a landslide victory in April's elections after years of nationalist government under Viktor Orban. Nick Thorpe is in Budapest.
25: The celebrations began as soon as the parliament session officially ended. In hot, summery weather, supporters of the Tisza party danced into the evening, a continuation of the celebrations on election night 4 weeks ago. In his speeches today, Péter Modja called for national reconciliation after the bitter divisions of the Orbán years. Those who had stolen Hungary's national wealth should be prosecuted by the appropriate authorities. In line with the law, he said.
24: The World Health Organization has said that it considers everyone aboard a virus-stricken cruise ship to be high risk, but it sought to reassure the people of Tenerife, where the boat is due to anchor offshore on Sunday, that the risk to them is low. Those on board will be brought to dry land in sealed conditions and flown straight to their home countries. Three passengers aboard the MV Hondius have died of a rare strain of hantavirus. The imminent docking has provoked anger and concern in the Spanish island. Indonesian officials say they have detained more than 300 foreign nationals for allegedly running an online gambling ring in the capital, Jakarta. Gambling is illegal in Indonesia with penalties of up to 9 years. Untung Widiatmoko is the head of Interpol in Indonesia.
26: We know that the Indochina region, particularly Myanmar, Cambodia, Laos and Vietnam, have been the base of recruitment of these online criminal activities targeting transnational victims, foreigners. After the crackdown, these have shifted to Indonesia, and that is something we've anticipated and predicted.
24: Australia's far-right populist One Nation Party has won its first seat in the lower house of parliament in the 30 years since its foundation. David Farley won the Farrer by-election in New South Wales with a projected vote share of over 59%. One Nation has seen its popularity surge in recent months. From Sydney, here's Katie Watson.
27: The by-election for Farrer was triggered by the resignation of Susan Lee, who quit when she was ousted as the opposition Conservative Liberal Party leader. David Farley, whose background is in agribusiness, called his victory a milestone. One Nation leader Pauline Hanson told supporters that this wasn't just a win for Farrer, it was a win for Australia, and said the party was coming after those other seats.
24: BBC News. Reports from Lebanon say at least 12 people have been killed in Israeli strikes in the south, despite a nominal ceasefire. The health ministry says a young girl was among 7 people killed when the town of Saksakia was hit. Greek officials have carried out a controlled explosion on a naval drone that was reportedly found with about 100 kilograms of explosives on board off the island of Lefkada. The unmanned vessel was found by fishermen before being towed away to shore. Security services are investigating its origin and intended mission. Nigeria and the United States have agreed to deepen cooperation on security and counter-terrorism following high-level talks in Washington. The renewed diplomatic push comes amid a surge in deadly attacks in Nigeria, particularly in Plateau and Benue states, where hundreds have been killed and communities displaced. Chris Awoko reports from Abuja.
2: A statement from Nigeria's presidency said that the National Security Advisor, Nuhu Ribadu, met senior U.S. officials, including the Vice President, J.D. Vance, and the Secretary of State, Marco Rubio. Both sides agreed to expand intelligence sharing, defense cooperation, and regional security efforts. Discussions reportedly focused on counter-terrorism and the deteriorating security situation in West Africa and the Sahel, where jihadists have been attacking in several countries. Nigeria had already committed to tackling terrorism and violent extremism in the fight against Boko Haram and the Islamic State West Africa province.
24: A town in Japan has removed its longtime mayor because it's unconscious. The town assembly of Hachirogata in the northeastern Akita prefecture passed a no-confidence motion against the mayor, who's been on medical leave since suffering a brain hemorrhage in February. It means he'll automatically lose his position in 10 days. BBC News.
4: It's 17:06 GMT. You're listening to the newsroom on the BBC World Service with me, Valerie Sanderson. And first to Hungary. It was a moment of pomp and ceremony in Budapest today. A fanfare sounded as new members of parliament came into the plenary chamber to watch Péter Modja, who won a landslide victory in last month's general election, being sworn in as prime minister.
5: Én Magyar Péter.
6: Fogadom.
5: Hogy Magyarországhoz és annak alaptörvényéhez hű leszek.
4: In his inaugural speech, Mr. Modja said one of his government's first steps would be to create an independent office to investigate corruption over the past 20 years. That's the period covering the government of his predecessor, Viktor Orban. Afterwards, Mr. Modja gave another speech to his supporters outside the parliament, saying his premiership would mark a new beginning for his country.
3: Take it with you. Take this day with you as a memory and remember this day for your whole life. Maybe one day you will show it to your children, to your grandchildren, that this is how it was. This is how it was in 2026, the first day of the free and democratic Hungary.
4: The words of Péter Modja, and we'll be hearing from our correspondent in Budapest later in the programme. Saturday morning in Red Square in Moscow,

0: where the annual Victory Day celebrations commemorated Russia's success in defeating Nazi Germany in the Second World War. There was the customary military parade with thousands of troops marching past President Putin and dignitaries from abroad. But there were no tanks or missiles on display. The event was scaled back because of Russia's war with Ukraine. On Friday, a three-day ceasefire between the two countries was announced by President Trump just in time for the parade. In his address, Vladimir Putin said the legacy of Russia's Second World War fighters would power the country to victory against Ukraine.
1: The key to success is our moral strength, courage and bravery. Our unity and ability to withstand everything will overcome any trials. We have a common goal. Everyone makes a personal contribution to victory. I firmly believe that our cause is right. We are together. Victory has always been and will always be with us.
0: A Russia editor, Steve Rosenberg, was at the parade and he told the newsroom's Alex Ritson all about it.
2: What was notable about this year's parade was what we didn't see. There were no tanks, no missiles, none of the hardware the Kremlin normally showcases on Victory Day. The parade had been scaled back out of fear of a Ukrainian attack. In a speech, President Putin spoke not just of the past, but of Russia's war now on Ukraine. "We will always be victorious," he said. A 10-minute film was shown of Russia's latest weaponry. The Kremlin had clearly decided that if it couldn't parade the military hardware in public, a video presentation was the next best thing.
0: Steve Rosenberg in Moscow. The beleaguered British Prime Minister Keir Starmer has again insisted he isn't going anywhere following the disastrous results for his governing Labour Party in English local elections and the devolved parliamentary votes in Scotland and Wales.
3: "I think we have to set out the path ahead, and that's what I intend to do in coming days, how we rebuild, how we convince people about hope for the future, and we haven't done enough of that. So I will be setting that out with clarity about my convictions and my values, what drives me forward on this."
0: Keir Starmer has now invited two veteran Labour politicians to help rebrand his premiership, including the former Prime Minister Gordon Brown. But some MPs within the party are continuing to call for him to set a timetable for his departure after Labour suffered huge losses, mainly to the right-wing populist Reform Party. Our UK political correspondent Rob Watson says it's a seismic shift in party allegiances.
4: "The more I've reflected on it overnight, Alex, the bigger and the more significant it seems, because it really does seem as though the old order has crumbled and a new order is taking shape. And I rate it up there as being as significant, this ending of the duopoly of Conservatives and Labour, with the creation of the welfare state after the Second World War in 1945, with the Suez Crisis in the 1950s, where Britain ceased to be an imperial power after its humiliation, Mrs. Thatcher coming to power in 1979, and the Brexit vote. I think it is that big, it's that significant. And while it's true that the Labour Party is flirting with that and will no doubt get rid of Keir Starmer in the not too distant future, well, certainly between now and the next election, that the factors driving this are just unlikely to go away. And they're three, and they're not unique to Britain. The first one is the economic squeeze. I mean, a lot of this anger is driven by voters feeling that their living standards are falling. They're worried about housing. And the economic forecast for the next decade suggests, you know, Britain is not going to grow. So that's number one. Number two is just Keir Starmer's own personal unpopularity. He is so unpopular. I mean, it is just extraordinary. It's almost off the scale. No politician has ever come back from that. And then the third one is these what you might call culture, values, issues, identity issues. And that is the anger that's out there in Britain, as in so many other countries, about immigration, social cohesion, multiculturalism, how you treat British history. And that, again, does not look like dissipating.
0: And that was Rob Watson there talking there to the BBC's Alex Ritson. One of the key policies of the Reform Party, which came out as the biggest winner in the elections in England, is to combat illegal immigration. The UK Home Office says over the past 8 years, 200,000 migrants reached England illegally by crossing the Channel in small boats. Despite efforts to stop the boats, including a recent $800 million deal with France, the UK says the number of people making the journey has continued to rise. James Watthouse has sent us this report.
5: The town of Middlekerke represents a step change. When you cross the border on the northern coast from France into Belgium, it's an affluent area. And the locals here are facing a problem that really is new to them. Small boat migrant crossings. The West Flanders Deputy Police Chief, Christian de Ridder, is keen to nip it in the bud.
6: We have to stop them before they get to the UK. And we have to find a way to stop them on the water. If we could put on a naval barrier so they don't get into French water, everything will stop.
5: You just have to look at the past 8 years across the border towards Dunkirk to see it's not that simple. The French have always been concerned about safety. At least 29 people lost their lives last year. The British pay France hundreds of millions of pounds to try and stop small boat crossings and are now in negotiations with Belgium. Standing on the border, it feels like on the Belgium side they've been caught out, unlike the French. It's lunchtime at the biggest migrant camp near Dunkirk, and tellingly, there are fewer people compared with previous visits. The reason is the weather forecast for early tomorrow morning. Low winds and calm seas. Aras, a Kurdish man who lives in Turkey, has made 7 unsuccessful attempts to cross.
7: It's getting harder, harder, harder. I'm not giving up until I cross.
5: But you are entering the UK, or trying to, illegally.
7: Sir, I'm not coming in for benefits. I tried my best coming right away.
5: Outside of the camp, we saw a large group of people with life jackets queuing at a bus stop. We're going to follow the bus. Should we keep a bit of distance, not to antagonise? They're flooding out of this bus in the town of Gravelines. We're looking at a few dozen people carrying life rafts, belongings wrapped in clothing, blankets around their shoulders. We return to the area at 4 a.m. The police are going through the sand dunes. It's pitch black still, and they are

0: Coast Guard ships just out to sea. The authorities here are expecting something. Then, reports of a boat launch 10 kilometres towards Calais. We head there, where it emerges not everyone made it on board.
1: It's quite hard to watch. There are people being treated for exposure to the cold. They're covered in foil blankets. There are crying children. And closer to the water, there are now belongings strewn across the beach. Jackets, children's clothes. You're aware of the political pressure surrounding the issue of illegal migration, but what continues to unfold along this coastline is tragedy.
2: That was James Waterhouse reporting. You're listening to The Newsroom here on the BBC World Service. Let's return now to Hungary, where Péter Modrá has been sworn in as the country's prime minister. I'm joined by our correspondent in Budapest, Nick Thorpe. Nick, we understand that in his inaugural speech, Mr. Modrá has talked about setting up an independent office to investigate corruption. What else has he said?
3: That's right, yes. And I should just explain the noise behind me. Now, I'm out in the square in front of Parliament, and it's very noisy, so I hope you can hear my voice here. Yeah, it was a very, you know, official speech, a very formal speech. On the one hand, promising reconciliation, an end to the bitterness of the last 16 years, as he put it, to the trenches dug by the outgoing Viktor Orban government. He talked about trying to end that era when Hungarians were always against each other and against other people, against Brussels, against Ukraine, against the world, it sometimes seemed. He was also promising, as you say, investigations, but fully within the bounds of the rule of law. So new laws which would help to restore, for example, the Constitutional Court, the Supreme Court, to restore the independence of the judiciary. So he's bending over backwards, as it were, not to give the impression that this will be any kind of arbitrary or vengeful government. But at the same time, he says that those who strip the assets, the national wealth of Hungary over the last 16 years should be held to account.
2: Well, we're certainly getting the sense, Nick, that it's an extremely buoyant, not to say celebratory, atmosphere where you are. Is that view you're hearing?
3: Absolutely, yeah. I mean, in many ways, this is a celebration of freedom and democracy. It's spilling out tens of thousands of people here in the square in front of the Parliament building, but also all the way along the banks of the River Danube here. The Parliament obviously built on the shores of the Danube. So in a sense, this is a continuation of the all-night dancing we had on April the 12th, when this astonishing landslide victory became apparent. Even one, you know, just one small sort of humorous example. On that occasion, on April the 12th, one of the sort of iconic images or videos of the night was of the incoming Health Minister Zsolt Hegedűs dancing a jig on stage to the music of Jalja, a British singer-songwriter. She's actually here tonight to celebrate with the Tisza party, and the Minister of Health has been dancing on stage again.
2: Thanks, Nick. Nick Thorpe there in Budapest. Sorry about the quality of the sound there, but I hope you understood what he was saying in the middle of those crowds. We've reported on the Newsroom about the rise of scam centres specialising in online gambling rings in a number of Southeast Asian countries, including Myanmar, Laos and Cambodia. Now the problem seems to be spreading in Indonesia as well. Officials in the capital, Jakarta, say they've detained more than 300 foreign nationals who are allegedly running such an operation. Gambling is illegal in the country. Our Global Affairs reporter, Anbarasan Etherajan, told me more.
4: It was a very well-coordinated operation in central Jakarta. They had deployed a heavy security presence in around the building, and they found dozens of people, more than 300 people inside this compound, where they had organized a setup, like a normal office setup with computers and desks, and they seized several hard disks as well as mobile phones. So what they suspect is this could be part of an international syndicate. It's a Ponzi scheme where you invest some money, you get more money, but actually it is a scam project.

0: came to Indonesia only 2 months ago, and they were targeting people outside the country. And it was more of an online gambling center. Also, online gambling itself is banned in Muslim majority Indonesia, and this can carry up to 9 years of sentencing.
1: And how big a problem is this in Indonesia? Is this the first such scam they've found?
0: They have intensified their crackdown. Only on Friday, they arrested another group of 200 people, many of them from Malaysia, Cambodia, and Laos. And most of those arrested in this week, they were from Vietnam, more than 200 people. So what they suspect is it is not only online gambling, this is also the kind of cyber scam operations. The reason why was, there was a lot of international attention in Myanmar and in Cambodia and Laos, where you had huge townships, buildings, compounds, where there were online gambling as well as scam centers operating. And also that is linked to human trafficking. And China put a lot of pressure on Myanmar, and the ASEAN countries were putting pressure on these two countries, especially Myanmar and Cambodia. And we saw hundreds of people fleeing and these these scam compounds. And the officials are suspecting that because the attention is there, a lot of security operation going on, they are moving to countries like Indonesia, and that is why they find more people. In fact, in February, they found a group of Indians operating from Bali Island also. So we have seen hundreds of people being detained in Indonesia.
1: And what can the authorities do to prevent this happening?
0: It's a major issue for all the Southeast Asian countries. So they have been coordinating. What they want to do is to establish a joint center, some sort of monitoring center in Singapore. And China has also held meeting with ASEAN ministers to how to control, because this seems to be an what you call a cross-border criminal activity. And then cryptocurrency is involved. And then you have these scams on then gambling. So a joint effort is needed. And ASEAN countries have come out with an action plan how they can tackle this. But it is not going to be easy. Last year alone, the online gambling plus these scam centers estimated to have cost around $60 billion.
1: I'm Barasan Etharajan. Now let's bring you some reaction to today's action in the English Premier League. Sports World's Lee James joins us from the BBC Sports Centre here on the newsroom. And Lee, more drop points for Liverpool.
2: Yes, that's right, Valerie. And boos at the full-time whistle at Anfield after Liverpool's 1-1 draw with Chelsea. They'd taken an early lead through Ryan Gravenberch, but an Enzo Fernandez free kick got Chelsea back on level terms. They showed a bit more fight to end a run of six straight Premier League defeats. But Liverpool have now dropped 9 points from winning positions in home games this season. Let's hear from the Liverpool manager, Arne Slot. Disappointed then not to have picked up more points today.
3: Sometimes really hard to accept these results because we are used to different ones. But we have to keep fighting, and I think that's what we saw mainly the second half from the players. And unfortunately for them, they didn't get the reward by the second goal. But we have to live with that and go on to Villa Park Friday evening.
1: And Lee, elsewhere, a number of clubs in contention for Champions League football next season.
2: That's right, and some surprising clubs like Brighton up to seventh after a 3-0 win over Wolves, and Bournemouth now 16 games unbeaten. They beat Fulham by a goal to nil. Ryan, their Brazilian, scoring. They're in sixth place, which could bring Champions League football. Here's their manager, Antoni Iraola.
4: We still need to work more. I think today has been a good step. But you see, teams also are in a great form. You see Brighton, you see Chelsea today away, gets 1 point. We'll see Brentford, we'll see what the others do. But we are in a good place. It's not going to be enough. I think we will need more points.
2: Manchester United drew 0-0 with Sunderland. And in the late game, goalless also at half-time between Manchester City, who really need a win to keep the pressure on the leaders, Arsenal. They're drawing 0-0 with Brentford.
1: Thanks, Lee. Lee James. And we end this programme in Venice with the Biennale, the world's largest contemporary art exhibition held every 2 years. And today it's open to the public. As always, there's lots of excitement and anticipation to see the best of art from countries the world over. And this year there's an extra layer of emotion with protests over Russian and Israeli participation because of the ongoing wars. But there's also a very different feel around some of the pavilions, including Syria's, after the decades-long dictatorship of Bashar al-Assad was toppled in December 2025. This year, one of Syria's most famous contemporary artists, Sarah Sharma, has produced the Tower Tomb of Palmyra, the site of a significant cultural crossroads of the ancient world. On the line to Venice, Lise Doucette asked her to explain the artwork.
5: This Palmyran tomb is very interesting to me, so important. I used to love it long, long time ago. If you went to the National Museum of Damascus, there is a tomb underground that they assembled. It's been there for a long time. So I used to go there when I was young, when I was a student. I used to draw and paint there. So I wanted to create a tomb long, long time ago and to put my painting inspired by this tower tomb inside it. It represents life and death in one spot, past and future also in one spot inside this tomb. Since our country is trying to get from the rebel, let's say, so I feel that we are witnessing a new country, the rebirth of Syria. I can feel it, and I believe that we are in this stage now. This tomb represents this kind of development of this country, let's say. After all this destruction that happens, not only the heritage destruction and the artifacts, also the destruction of the country itself, the destruction of the human being, the Syrian people themselves. Now it's time to reborn again. It's time for a new birth for Syria. That's why it's so important to me and so inspiring to me. And I wanted to create a whole immersive experience, bring smell to the tomb, bring sound also to the tomb, and architecture, because it is an architecture at the end, and light and painting.
6: And for you, this is not just about art. This is not about mourning the past. You were quoted as saying it's about drawing strength from history, no matter how turbulent and marked by destruction as it was, particularly in the last years. But you talk about reimagining the future.
5: Yes, yes, absolutely. And also Palmyra used to be a melting point for many civilizations and ethnicity and religion, and an example of coexistence, which needed now, not only in Syria, but everywhere. It's very needed, this kind of acceptance for the other.
6: And finally, what about the mood in Syria now? Is there a commitment now to both in the government, and you can feel it in people, those who are there, those who are coming back, that they want art and archaeology and culture to be part of the rebuilding of Syria?
5: Of course, definitely. Not only through the government, also through the people themselves. And now there is a huge space of freedom, of accepting new initiative in this country. That's very important for us as a Syrian to grab this opportunity. And also there are plenty of Syrians who live abroad. They feel and they know that now they can make difference in their country, and they are capable of making this difference.
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11: Paul Biya is the oldest head of state in the world. He has led Cameroon for nearly 44 years. So why now has he decided to introduce a vice president in the country?
12: If the president of the republic leaves power due to perhaps incapacity, perhaps a vacancy or death, there might be a struggle among those who are still in place to want to cling to power.
11: That's coming up after the latest BBC News.
13: BBC News with Sue Montgomery. The new Hungarian Prime Minister Peter Modzsor has given his first speech after being sworn into office. Addressing a square full of supporters waving Hungarian and EU flags, he vowed to change the government and the system. The World Health Organization has said that it considers everyone aboard a virus-stricken cruise ship to be high risk, but also sought to reassure the people of Tenerife, where the boat is due to anchor offshore on Sunday, that the risk to them is low. Indonesian officials have detained more than 300 foreign nationals for allegedly running an online gambling ring in Jakarta. Gambling is illegal in Indonesia. Most of the detainees are Vietnamese citizens. The right-wing populist One Nation Party has won its first ever seat in Australia's lower house of parliament. David Farley, who won the by-election in New South Wales, said it was a landmark moment. At least 12 people have been killed in another day of intense Israeli strikes in southern Lebanon. Seven people, including at least two women and a girl aged five, were killed in a strike in a residential building in the town of Saksakia. A US airline says more than 220 passengers and crew have been safely evacuated from a plane at Denver International Airport after it hit a person walking on the runway. Nigeria and the United States have agreed to deepen cooperation on security and counter-terrorism following high-level talks in Washington. It comes as concerns grow over escalating violence in parts of central Nigeria. A town in Japan has removed its longtime mayor because he's unconscious. A no-confidence motion was passed against the mayor of Hachirogata, who's been on leave since suffering a brain hemorrhage in February. BBC News.
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15: Estás escuchando The Fifth Floor.
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17: Tumhi ekta The Fifth Floor Farnak Amidi sobat.
14: This is The Fifth Floor, at the heart of global storytelling with BBC journalists from all around the world. I'm your host, Farnak Amidi. At 93, Paul Biya is the oldest head of state in the world. In June, he will have been the leader of Cameroon for 44 years and is currently serving his eighth consecutive term. It was announced in April that for the first time in his leadership, the position of vice president will be created in the country. The forming of this new position has drawn attention to the lack of certainty within Cameroon over who will take over from Paul Biya. BBC Africa's Paul Ngie is from Cameroon himself and joined me to tell me more.
12: Well, when Paul Biya came into power, he took over from President Ahmadou Ahidjo on health grounds, and he's been there ever since. And at the time, the country was under a one-party state, the Cameroon National Union, the CNU. And basically, it also came at a time when there were calls for the country to transition from that form of government. In terms of the political situation, his supporters believe that there's been progress, but the opposition say that it's not any different because there appears to be a repression of the opposition, civil society and the media.
14: And what would you say are some of the hallmarks of his leadership?
12: Well, Biya has quite a mixed legacy, if you could call it that. Many people think of him as somebody who restored multi-party politics during the era where the wind of change was blowing across Africa for states to abolish the one-party system. And so Biya, after pressure from the opposition, instituted a multi-party system in 1990, and in 1992 we had the very first multi-party elections in the country. And so his supporters say that the fact that he could restore multi-party democracy, which had been hindered as far back as 1966, meant that he was a champion of free speech, of freedom, of democracy and democratic values. Other people credit infrastructural development to Paul Biya's reign and also say that he has maintained a friendly relationship with international partners. But when you ask people on the other side of the aisle, they have quite a contrasting view of Paul Biya, because many people criticize his longevity, you know, in power, 43 years that he's been in power, going to 44. And people believe that he has been able to maintain his grip on power as a result of rigged election, as a result of ruling the country with an iron fist. Although his supporters and his ruling party, the CPDM, has refuted these claims, saying that Biya has always won legitimately during elections. But there's also the corrupt nature of the country, which analysts say that is, you know, denting the image of the country internationally. He himself, President Paul Biya, has acknowledged on several occasions during several speeches to the nation that corruption remains a very big scourge in the country that needs to be repelled. He has launched several operations to, you know, crack down on corruption, but it doesn't really seem like he has his hand firmly on that. And another issue is his absentee leadership, especially in the past. That's what some critics and analysts have pointed to the fact that he spent for some time, a great number of time abroad. And according to the Organized Crime and Corruption Reporting Project that conducted an investigation as far back as 2018, they said that as at that time, he had spent at least 4.5 years of his rule on private stays abroad, and most of that was in Geneva, Switzerland. Mm. And that cost huge sums of money, in millions of dollars. So you can imagine how people really have viewed his presidency here in Cameroon. But also, finally, if I could just wrap up as it pertains to the hallmarks of his presidency, it will also be the fact that under his watch, the country is, you know, riddled with armed conflicts and also Boko Haram insurgency. In the far north, for over a decade now, the Boko Haram sect has continued to wreak havoc on populations, killing civilians, looting property, installing a system of fear, terror, and people are unable to comprehend why it is that the government has not been able to tackle this for such a long time. And in the Anglophone regions of the country, for nearly 10 years, there is an armed conflict brewing there. The Pope has just left Cameroon and he visited the Anglophone Northwest region, specifically the town of Bamenda, which has been the epicenter of fighting. And he called for peace. But, you know, observers have said that for nearly a decade, President Paul Biya has been unable to tackle this. And they wonder if he will be able to solve it within his period as president.
11: And recently there is talk of him having a vice president for the first time. Why for the first time?
12: For the first time because as at when Paul Biya came into office, the position of vice president had been scrapped in a referendum. That was in 1972. The country used to be a federal state linking the Anglophone part of the country and the Francophone part. But that was scrapped in 1972 after a referendum to merge both systems as one form, and the country became a unitary state. So since then, the president has been ruling with a prime minister and other members of government. So it's been a semi-presidential system. And just recently, then Paul Biya decided that it was time he reintroduced the role in order to make institutions and administration more efficient, and also to reduce the burden on the Senate so that the Senate could focus on legislative affairs.
11: And do we know how the vice president is going to be chosen and who it might be?
12: That's a very good question. The vice president will be appointed by Paul Biya himself. Mm-hmm. He'll be handpicked, to say bluntly. It's unclear who that person might be, but social media space has been replete with rumors, with, you know, speculation that the president might want to hand over power to somebody very close to him. And at some point, the name of his first son, Frank Biya, has been popping up in such open spaces. But the president himself has not openly commented about who will succeed him. Frank Biya himself has not openly commented about having presidential ambitions. But analysts and observers have said that sometimes by their analysis of things, there might be a semblance that something of that nature might be in the works. But again, I should stress that we have no confirmation of that. Paul Biya is very unpredictable, so he might just play a last-minute card on people. You never know who might be there. But so in the past, we've seen the president's son attend, you know, international events with his father. And even as the Pope arrived, he was at the Unity Palace there to welcome the Pope. So It has prompted analysts to suggest that there might be something of a handover, a father-to-son, you know, handover of power, as has been the case in several other African countries. But the government has been, you know, quick to say that the president is free to choose whoever he wants. And it could be anybody, just anybody he feels is appropriate or best suited to handle the role. So again, I'd stress that it is unclear who will take that role. The president of the republic will appoint that person, and only then shall we be confident enough to say this is the person that is the vice president.
11: And do we have any idea why now is the time that they want to look into having a vice president?
12: Yeah, well, it comes at a time when there are concerns over Cameroon's succession plan. And off the back of those concerns are fears of possible political instability when the president is no longer in power. And that's primarily because many analysts feel that the elite might want to scramble for power at a time when there is no clear constitutional successor, and which might mean that if the president of the republic leaves power due to perhaps incapacity, perhaps a vacancy or death, then there might be a struggle among those who are still in place to want to cling to power. But now, with the decision to introduce the post of vice president, it would mean that that is the person who is going to take over power when the president is no longer there. Now the vice president will stay in place, finish the mandate, and then organize elections. But then the opposition are also criticizing this policy because they believe that the vice president needed to have been elected with the president and not appointed. And they fear that giving an unelected official a constitutional mandate to lead the nation might not be a legitimate thing to do. And that's why many people are very critical of the move, saying that it was done with little or no consultation with the opposition and civil society. And one senator from the ruling party even said that the process was rushed and also suspicious. So there's a lot of controversy surrounding this position of the vice president.
11: Mm-hmm. Paul, he's been in power for 44 years, as you said. How old are you?
12: I'm 28 years old.
11: So he's the only leader you've ever known. It must be really, really difficult for, you know, Cameroonians, for the public to imagine a Cameroon without Biya.
12: That's right. That's right. For most people in Cameroon, Paul Biya is the only president they've known. I, for one, have only known Paul Biya. I only heard of President Ahmadou Ahidjo and read of him in history books. The country is made up of mostly young people. So Paul Biya really is some sort of an incarnation of Cameroon, if I could put it in those words. And so people tend to attribute or refer Cameroon to Paul Biya. So Paul Biya is synonymous with Cameroon. And, you know, people now are starting to feel that, well, what would become of this country if the man who incarnated the state institutions is no longer there? It's true the opposition say that there will always be continuity, but it's really going to be some sort of a mystery that people will want to find out what would be the future of Cameroon. Are we going to be stable? Are we going to be in peace? Are we going to witness change from, you know, things as we used to know them before? Are we going to have a new president who might ensure that women and young people have more opportunities, who are going to ensure that there are jobs, that people are free to express themselves, the media are free to do their job without being fearful of whether they'll be repressed? So these are some of the things that people are thinking, that's on the minds of people. But I should say as well that most people have gotten too used to the president of the republic. And when you ask people from the ruling party, they'll tell you that, well, the president of the republic has been there. We know him. He's the wisest man in the country. So it's of no benefit to start thinking of what would happen when he's not there, because we need to make the most of his wisdom now that he's in place. And those are the words of his supporters in the ruling party. But the opposition also says that, well, we are hopeful that we've already seen 44 years of his leadership, and it's time that another person also came on board for us to measure or compare, if at all, there is any major difference between Paul Biya and the next person.
11: BBC Africa's Paul Ngie. You're listening to the documentary from the BBC World Service. This is The Fifth Floor, and I'm Farnak Hamidi. Sasha is a young Russian man in his 20s. He lives in Germany on a humanitarian visa and cannot go back to Russia. This means he can't easily meet up with friends and loved ones who live back home. Recently, however, he came up with a unique solution to his problem, and the film he made about it for social media has attracted online attention. Tatiana Kovtun from BBC Russian joins me now from Riga to discuss this in more detail. So, Tatiana, let's talk a little bit about Sasha's circumstance and situation. He's living in Germany. Why?
18: Sasha, he's an immigrant. He moved to Berlin in 2022. At the beginning of the full-scale invasion, he was working at one of the Russian independent media outlets, Echo of Moscow. Actually, during that time, he was able to work from Russia, but then his editorial office was shut down by the authorities because of word censorship. Besides, the mobilization was already announced, so it became dangerous for him to stay in Russia because he was about 20 years old and could have been mobilized. So he emigrated to Berlin and joined one of the Russian media outlets in exile.
11: He had to seek asylum, didn't he?
18: Yes.
11: So for Russians like Sasha, who are in that situation, how easy is it to keep in touch with their friends and family who are back in Russia?
18: There is very, very complicated for that kind of immigrants, actually. Some of them are labeled as foreign agents and some of them labeled as so-called undesirable organizations. So you can face up to 6 years in prison. So for journalists who cover war-related topics, it's impossible to visit Russia because it's a huge risk. But our loved ones are staying in Russia. There are many circumstances for them. They cannot leave their home country because immigration is very expensive and not all of us have this kind of opportunity.
11: So what are the options? How can you meet with your loved ones?
18: It's very hard for Russians for now to obtain visas to Europe. I think the most common way is to go to a third country like Turkey, Georgia, Armenia, and Serbia. But still, it's not so affordable for Russian people right now.
11: Tell me, why did Sasha decide to meet his friends at the Russia-Estonia border?
18: So it was convenient for Sasha to go by bus to this Estonian town, Narva. It's on the Estonian-Russian border. On the other side of the river is also called Narva. There is a Russian side, the Russian town of Ivangorod, and it's just 100 meters between this Estonian town and Russian town of Ivangorod. Between these sides, there is a small river, just 100 meters wide. So Sasha was going to Narva, and his friends went to this Russian town, Ivangorod. It's a border zone controlled by security services. So you need this special permit. And they decided to wrote their application that they wanted to visit a museum. And they even booked tickets for that. So Sasha made a poster with his friends' names and the name of their hometown, Volsk. And he showed this poster on the Estonian side of the border. And on the other side, his friends could even see the letters on this poster. And they spoke with each other by phone, but also they could hear each other from the sides of this river. Even that gave them like very strong emotions. This fact that all of this was possible.
11: Wow. I think we have a clip from Sasha who talks about how he met up with his friends. Let's have a listen.
19: The meeting was only about 20 minutes, but we were happy to see each other. It's not the same feelings like when you talk on a video call. Even now, when I talk about it, I still get goosebumps. Of course, we could have met in a third country like Turkey, but it just wouldn't have felt the same.
11: It's clear how emotional he is and how important it was for him.
18: A lot of Russians who are also away from home found this video very, very emotional. They could relate with the story, and they really wanted to do this kind of meeting with their friends also.
11: Thank you so much, Tatiana.
18: Thank you so much.
11: Thanks to Tatiana Kovtun from BBC Russian. In March, a 24-year-old Thai drag performer called Godland won the third season of RuPaul's Drag Race UK versus the World. Godland is the first Thai winner of the All-Star Series and also the first non-native English speaker to win. Her triumph took some by surprise, but for fans of Drag Race, she's seen as a trailblazer, planting a flag for East Asian drag queens. For BBC Thai, Panisa Emochas sat down with her, and Panisa joins me right now from Bangkok. Welcome to The Fifth Floor. It's great to have you.
20: Hi, Swadika. Thank you for having me.
11: Panisa, who is Godland? What's her real name? What is her background?
20: So Godland's real name is Tarateb Tawipun, and we have to emphasize on her first name because we're going to circle back to that, because that is actually her inspirations of the stage name Godland. So when she went to the competition, she was only 23 years old and actually grew up in a quite humbling and financially challenged situations. But he came to Bangkok to study and graduated from a top university in Thailand.
11: So what does her name refer to, Godland?
20: So in Thailand, a little bit of background, everybody first name have a meaning. So Tarateb mean God of land. So hence the God land, but the God with new ways of spelling to make it jazz it up a little bit. So that's the inspiration of the Godland stage name.
11: Ah, I love that. And she's relatively new to drag performing, isn't she?
20: She is. So when we sat down with her and interviewed her, she said that she only has a few year, maximum 4 year in drag performance before go to like the worldwide internationals competition. But she said that she learned from this drag queen in Thailand, in Bangkok, and she said that she learned it from real world experiences, and she listened to a lot of criticism. So that's why, despite she only have a few year in her back, she could back the crowd back home.
11: Wow. And she, from what I understand, she actually competed in the drag race in Thailand, but she didn't win the title. Tell me about her and that competition.
20: So actually, one of the viral moments, she lost, right? But she said that she took it in for a split second and she said she will come back and compete. So that tells everyone how she's so resilient and like she will fight back.
11: So we have a clip from the interview you did with Godland, and she is explaining why this win is so important to her.
21: I come from the countryside, from the north of Thailand, and that was where the dream has started. And I just dream big since I was a little kid, and I just want to go further. I want to prove them wrong. I want to prove people around me when I was young that they are wrong, that I cannot go far, that I'm gonna, you know, end up in poverty, that I'm not gonna find the success in my career. Today, I mark my history, not just my history, it's Southeast Asia history, that anything can happen as long as you try hard, as long as you work hard for that, as long as you, you know, put your effort in it, one day it gonna reward you.
11: That was quite a powerful thing to hear from her, wasn't it?
20: Yeah. I mean, in Thailand, even though last year, right, in January 2025, we legalized the same-sex marriage. But when you are an LGBTQ, especially from the rural area, and you want to go into like the performance industry, it has always been looked down upon. That's why she said that she wanted to prove them wrong, because it feel like you, for the older generation, it feel as if you're selling your body, you won't go far. This is one of the reasons that drive her to her success as well.
11: What do you think was her secret to success?
20: Yeah, I mean, apart from her drive, her hard work, we could see the one thing that's make her outstanding is actually her outfit as well. So I actually have talked to the designer that worked with her as well. So the competitions were 8 weeks. So basically you have at least 8 dresses. I talked to a designer that helped decide 2 of her dress. And one of the dress, I would argue that is one of the most iconic dress in the drag race competition, is the Siamese fighting fit. So this fighting fit, Siamese fighting fit, was originally designed for a Miss Universe competitions a few years back. But then when Gotland sat down and talked to the designer, they come up with a more dramatic and more drag-like, if I might add, to that dress. So I would say Thailand is part of it as well.
11: Yeah, it seems that she has this sense of duty and responsibility to represent Thailand, and she's quite proud of it.
20: Yeah, she bear the name of being the representative of Thailand.
11: Yeah,
20: everybody who's in her shoe would, I would argue that they would bear the same feeling, like you want to make them proud, right? So it, on one hand, it is very exciting and very some things to be honored to. On another hand, that's a lot of pressure for 23 years old. And not only that, because in order for her to went to the UK and compete, it took about 1 million Thai baht. That's about 23,000 pounds. Of course, some of the fund come from the TV program itself, but it's not enough. So she has to go to like the senior in the drag community, tell them that, please lend me money and I will bring back the crown. So that's a lot of like pressures that put into her for that person's to do, but she also want to do it. But for the Thai-ness, as in like the dress, she said that this is something good about Thailand, about Thai aesthetic. I will pick and choose things that suit with the competition. So a lot of layers into that.
11: Yeah. So how has the win been received in Thailand? Are people talking about it?
20: Enormously. Drag queen and competitions like for Drag Race Thailand is more of a niche interest, but no one got the same level in Steam's interest as Gotland did, because she has been on like the first page and she got her headline. She go to main media stations in Thailand constantly. Like she said that when I did an interview with her, it was about 2 weeks after the announcement, and she said that I haven't been asleep yet, and I go to all like medias after medias after medias, and a lot of people are congratulating to her, and some of them didn't even know about RuPaul Drag Queen Drag Race Universe before, but they started to kind of be more interested in this because, oh, it's the first Thai person to win. It's the first ASEAN, Southeast Asian, Asian person queen to win.
11: Well, best of luck to Gotland and the other drag queens of Thailand. Thank you so much, Panisa.
20: Thank you for having me.
11: Thanks to Panisa Emocha from BBC Thai. You've been listening to the documentary from the BBC World Service.
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3: Climate change is affecting sea levels, but some coastlines are feeling it far more than others. How can that be? CrowdScience travels to the Philippines to find the answer.
0: CrowdScience. Monday at 4:30 and 8:30 GMT. In half an hour.
22: The crew of NASA's Artemis II mission have returned home safely after successfully completing their groundbreaking voyage around the moon.
23: Splashdown confirmed.
22: But while the mission is over, the Artemis space program is just getting started. 13 Minutes is discovering what the future holds for the Artemis Space Program.
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4: Welcome to The Inquiry on the BBC World Service. Because of the war in the Middle East, airlines are going to find it harder to find jet fuel, and that is going to affect our travel plans and the delivery of vital supplies in developing countries.
5: They had low stockpiles. They're already having to curtail demand.
4: But are we in danger of overreacting? After all, there are other parts of the world with rich crude oil supplies.
6: It's not wrong for the rest of the world to see Nigeria as an alternative when you consider the richness of Nigeria's oil reserves.
4: And maybe this is a wake-up call. Time to stop relying so much on sources that can be disrupted and instead switch to fuel that can be both locally available and better for the environment.
24: Aviation is quite exposed to the oil crisis.
4: This week on The Inquiry, we're asking, are we really running out of jet fuel? Join me, Ranjan Datta, after the news.
13: BBC News with Sue Montgomery. The new Hungarian Prime Minister Peter Modzsor has given his first speech after being sworn into office. Addressing a square full of supporters waving Hungarian and EU flags, he vowed to change the government and the system and end what he called decades of drifting.
25: Take it with you. Take this day with you as a memory and remember this day for your whole life. One day you will show it to your children, to your grandchildren, that this is how it was. This is how it was in 2026, the first day of the free and democratic Hungary.
13: Mr. Modzsor takes over following a landslide victory in April's elections after years of nationalist government under Viktor Orban. The World Health Organization has said that it considers everyone aboard a virus-stricken cruise ship to be high risk, but also sought to reassure the people of Tenerife, where the boat is due to anchor offshore on Sunday, that the risk to them is low. Three passengers aboard the vessel have died of a rare strain of hantavirus. Guy Hedgeco reports from Tenerife.
26: The MV Hondius is expected to arrive early on Sunday morning with nearly 150 passengers from 23 nations. A senior WHO official said that they would need to be monitored for 42 days. Many local residents have expressed unease, fearing the virus might spread onto the island. However, the WHO and Spanish authorities have sought to reassure them that the risk posed by the vessel is low. According to a strict disembarkation plan, the passengers will be brought to land in small groups and then swiftly taken to a nearby airport to be repatriated without having contact with local people.
13: Indonesian officials say they've detained more than 300 foreign nationals for allegedly running an online gambling ring in the capital, Jakarta. Gambling is illegal in Indonesia with penalties of up to 9 years imprisonment. Untung Widiatmoko is the head of Interpol in Indonesia.
27: We know that the Indochina region, particularly Myanmar, Cambodia, Laos and Vietnam, have been the base of recruitment of these online criminal activities targeting transnational victims, foreigners. After the crackdown, these have shifted to Indonesia, and that is something we've anticipated and predicted.
13: The far-right populist party One Nation has won its first ever seat in Australia's lower house of parliament. David Farley took victory in a by-election in New South Wales with a projected vote share of about 60%. He said it was a landmark moment. World News from the BBC. A US airline says more than 220 passengers and crew have been safely evacuated from a plane at Denver International Airport after it hit a person walking on the runway. An engine caught fire and the airline, Frontier, said smoke was reported in the cabin of the Airbus A321 during takeoff, which was then abandoned. At least 12 people have been killed in another day of intense Israeli strikes in southern Lebanon. Here's our Middle East correspondent, Hugo Bashega.
28: In Saksakia, the Israeli airstrike hit a building where three families who had been displaced because of the war were living. The victims here include at least two women and a child. The ceasefire has failed to stop the conflict. Israel has carried out attacks every day, saying it is targeting Hezbollah, accusing it of violating the deal. But often, it is civilians who are being killed. Hezbollah has been responding by launching rockets and drones into northern Israel and against Israeli troops that occupy parts of southern Lebanon.
13: A town in Japan has removed its longtime mayor because he's in a coma. The town assembly of Hachirogata in the northeastern Akita prefecture passed a no-confidence motion against the mayor, who's been on medical leave since suffering a brain hemorrhage in February. It means he'll automatically lose his position in 10 days. The motion said removing the 72-year-old was a tough choice, but necessary to prevent the town's administration being stalled. The Greek defence minister says an explosives-filled naval drone found off the island of Lefkada belonged to a foreign state. Nikos Dendias told reporters the authorities knew what the unmanned vessel was carrying, but he didn't go into further detail. Greek media reports say the six-metre drone resembled models used by Ukrainian forces in attacks in the Black Sea. BBC News.
4: Welcome to The Inquiry from the BBC World Service with me, Rajan Datar. Each week, we have one question, four expert witnesses, and an answer. Before we begin, I just want to let you know that this episode was recorded on the 30th of April.
1: Oil prices rise to their highest since the US-Israel war on Iran began. It follows.
4: You've seen the headlines, you've heard the news. The global oil crisis prompted by war in the Middle East has led to warnings about jet fuel scarcity and the possibility of flight cancellations and price hikes. 2 weeks ago, the International Energy Agency warned that Europe has maybe 6 weeks of jet fuel left. And the bad news continues. According to the International Air Transport Association's price monitor, the cost of jet fuel has risen by 130% year on year because of the blockade in the Hormuz Strait. Many people are worried if they're going to be able to take their holidays abroad. Some are changing their plans and staying closer to home. While for many smaller economies around the world, the implications are serious. Will cargo flights still be able to deliver key commodities and vital supplies? But hang on one second. Is it all really that bad? The European Union and many governments have said, hey, don't worry, there's no evidence of actual shortages of jet fuel so far. So keep calm and carry on. This week on The Inquiry, we're asking, are countries really running out of jet fuel?
7: Part 1. The source.
4: The Middle East is the centre of the global oil system, and it plays a vital role in aviation fuel. Large volumes of jet fuel and the crude oil used to make it are produced in the region or move through it on major global trade routes. But it's far from the only source, because oil production is spread right across the world, including the Middle East, Europe, Africa, and North America. Jet fuel, known as Jet A or Jet A1, is refined from crude oil, along with petrol and diesel, and is essentially a highly controlled form of kerosene. But before jet fuel reaches the wing, its journey begins deep underground. So let's drill down to the basics. How is crude oil, which is then converted into jet fuel or kerosene, created in the first place? Zach Amon is Professor of Chemical Engineering at the University of Western Australia.
8: If we go back millions of years, then the ecology around the world, so the plants and animals that would have died in that period, they're going to be subsumed into the earth. And in that process, the pressure of all the rock on top of them is going to increase, and the earth's core is going to increase the temperature. So that high temperature, high pressure environment, we actually call a kitchen in geologic terms. And that kitchen is where we take all the plant and animal material, and it basically boils it down into a soup of all of these chemicals. That soup we now call crude oil.
4: And when it comes to the best oil sources for jet fuel, well, the Middle East is in a premium class.
8: The interesting part there is that every barrel of crude oil from different fields around the world, the composition is different because those plants and animals that died millions of years ago to be subsumed, each of those were different and they existed in different quantities. The Middle Eastern oil fields are ones that dominate supply, largely because they have two properties that we really care about. The one you'll hear referred to as light, so light oil versus heavy oil. Light meaning it tends to have more of the products that are high value inside of it, so the petrol, the diesel, the kerosene, jet fuel. So that property of being light is very present in Middle Eastern oils. And the second is what we call sweet, so you'll hear sweet versus sour oil. In effect, sweet means that it has an absence of sulfur. And we don't like sulfur in processing or in combustion because it tends to create really harmful effluents for the environment.
4: So let's get to the refining process, which involves distilling crude oil through several stages.
8: One of the metaphors we tend to use in classes a lot is if you're cooking something like a pasta sauce, where you start out with a lot of raw ingredients and usually quite a bit of water. And as you bring that to a simmer, what you're effectively doing is boiling off the water and concentrating the valuable chemicals into that pot. So to refine a barrel of crude oil, what we do is we take that in and we don't put it in a single pot to boil it, but we actually stack 10 to 20 of these pots vertically, and we call that a distillation column. The columns then are designed to take a particular blend of crude oil, and one of the pieces of magic of most refineries is that they spend a lot of time practicing with different blends to make sure that the oil they buy off the market or from oil production companies is exactly right to put into their refinery.
4: Planes require very tight specifications of oil because turbojet engines are highly calibrated and operate in especially sensitive environments, like up in the sky. So the chemicals in the jet fuel have to be safe at high, cold altitudes, and there's very little margin for error. One crucial factor to take into account in terms of jet fuel supply is you can't just situate oil refineries anywhere. They can't be near big population centres, for example. But for those countries that can safely accommodate refineries, well, there is a big advantage.
8: It depends heavily on the region. So if you're in the United States or in the Middle East, where you have both a large amount of supply and refining capacity, then it might be on the order of a few days to a few weeks to take it out of the ground, put it through a refinery, and get it to a point of sale. If you're in a region that has perhaps extraction but no refining, so you're dependent on importing from the refineries, then it's going to be on the order of a few months for a supply out of the ground to make it through a refinery and to the point of sale in your country.
4: And significantly, in the wake of COVID and Russia's full-scale invasion of Ukraine, Europe has been closing down refineries, while the Middle East and China have actually increased their capacity. Now, just one more thing. When we ask whether our supplies of jet fuels are running out, we are referring more to access than actual reserves of oil, which are relatively abundant, even though much of it is currently inaccessible.
8: So as opposed to saying we're running out of jet fuel / kerosene, it would actually, I would say, be more appropriate to offer that we're going to be start running low, meaning the price of things like airline tickets or anything that uses that kerosene is going to increase, probably more than the lack of supplies.
4: So there is how we make jet fuel. The next stage of the process is delivery, which has its own set of challenges. Time for our next expert guest.
7: Part 2. Sell-by.
4: Now, once the jet fuel leaves the refinery, it is then transported via a variety of means. Pipelines, ships, rail and trucks, and airport fuel farms. But just as in the production process, carrying and storing the stuff is a very exact science, as the fuel is so sensitive.
9: My name is Ahmed Mehdi. I'm a senior fellow at the Oxford Institute for Energy Studies and a managing director at Renaissance Energy Advisors. With jet, what makes it slightly different is it does not like to be reacting with any other products. So really the conditions for storing jet is far more stringent.
4: And that is partly down to its sell-by date.
9: There's an issue around the shelf life, which is typically a few months. I mean, you'll usually have a just-in-time model that would operate around jet. Jet fuels are actually just really concentrated at a few different major hubs. And so you've got a limited on-site storage. You know, for example, most major airports, they will have like just enough tank capacity on-site for maybe a couple of days of normal operations. So it does operate on that sort of just-in-time model.
4: The problem is this just-in-time method that Ahmed mentions leads to price volatility. Airlines have to operate under these tight restrictions, and because fuel constitutes such a large part of their costs, they often protect themselves from wild supply and price swings by what's called hedging, a kind of insurance policy.
9: There's always a relationship between inventory and price. When you naturally have low inventory, there's more of a scramble for prompt physical demand. There's always going to be a cost associated with taking out an insurance policy, but it protects your price risk.
4: Ahmed believes that one problem for Europe is how increasingly dependent it had become on the Middle East before the US-Israel war with Iran started. In February, Iran closed the Strait of Hormuz, effectively leading to a blockade of these oil shipments that are also vital for other parts of the world. In fact, one oil field alone, the Al-Zour in Kuwait, supplies 10% of Europe's imported jet fuel.

0: reported there. So what's Ahmed's assessment in relation to Europe?
1: Are they running out? It's basically yes. They had low stockpiles. They've lost their imports from the Middle East. Well, not all of them, but, you know, most of them. And on top of that, they're already having to curtail demand and change the way that they fly.
0: OK, so looks like we are going to have to adapt our travel plans, according to Ahmed. But what about potential solutions? That is what we're about to find out.
2: Part 3. Nigeria's paradox.
0: So, as we continue to investigate the state of our supplies of jet fuel, it's worth considering how individual countries outside the West are coping. Take Nigeria, an apparently paradoxical case. Because while it's actually an oil exporter, its economy is suffering as a result of global oil disruption.
3: I'm Dumebi Oluwole, lead economist at STERS. STERS is a financial and data company providing data intelligence on Africa to investment professionals. So petrol prices have significantly increased by over 30 to 50% across different states in Nigeria. Diesel prices are also higher. Jet fuel prices are higher. And of course, the spin-off from crude oil prices rising is that gas prices are also higher. So across the board, we've seen a significant increase in prices. Now, when prices rise across the board in Nigeria, from imported commodities to petrol prices, it affects businesses as well, not just households. And in the context of Nigerian markets, where small-scale businesses account for over 80% of employment in Nigeria, they are typically the hardest hit.
0: To further complicate matters, because of infrastructural and security issues, land transport is not wholly reliable. And that puts even more pressure on their airlines.
3: When you think of logistics and you think of the current insecurity in Nigeria, you find that the aviation sector has become more intrinsic in terms of moving goods across Nigeria. The price has significantly increased by over 200%. And the reason why this is particularly important is because a lot of airlines in Nigeria experience high operational expenses. You find that airlines are pretty much running on the brink of significant losses and, to some extent, significant cases of bankruptcy.
0: So passengers can't fly as much as they want, and small businesses will be forced to switch cargo from planes to long journeys by road. Fact is, Nigeria may be Africa's top oil producer, but it exports almost all of its crude oil due to the lack of local refining capacity. And as we mentioned, having refineries in reasonable proximity to oil fields can be a major advantage. What's the practicality of that? What opportunities are there and how realistic is that?
3: Short term, I think this conversation will continue, but they will likely remain audio. And by that, I mean, it's okay to have the conversations around Nigeria being an alternative, but when we look at the structural inefficiencies that exist in Nigeria's upstream and downstream petroleum sector, you find that it will be very difficult for Nigeria to meet up to those expectations on a global level. It's not wrong for the rest of the world to see Nigeria as an alternative when you consider the richness of Nigeria's oil reserves and the possibility of Nigeria taking its stead. But in terms of how practical it is for short term, I think it's going to take some time for Nigeria to do that.
0: State refineries in Nigeria are not currently in operation, but there is one private facility, the Dangote Refinery, owned by Aliko Dangote, who's widely regarded as Africa's richest man. It currently produces 650,000 barrels a day of refined products. Back in 2024, the company proclaimed it could meet 100% of Nigeria's requirements for products, including kerosene and aviation jet fuel, and also have a surplus of each of these products for export. But sadly, that isn't happening yet, because it doesn't make business sense.
3: The important thing to note here is that Dangote is answerable to his investors. He has to recoup his capital and ensure that the business is profitable. And beyond that, the idea of the business was not to serve Nigeria alone. It was to serve the broader West Africa and Africa in itself.
0: Do you think that there is a scenario where Nigeria could be so much more

0: self-sufficient in oil.
1: Nigeria does have a lot of reserves and resources for that. But to simply answer your question, the answer is yes. But that would require a lot of governance changes, reduced corruption, a strong fight against insecurity, a strong fight against militant activities in the Niger Delta and pretty much South-South Nigeria. And it would also require a strong support for the host communities for where the drilling and oil exploration primarily happens. The optimistic view for this is, say, in the next 5 to 10 years.
0: So, the potential for alternative sources of jet fuel appear restricted at this present time. But there is a view that if there's anything the current oil crisis is telling us, it's that we ought to accelerate our search for other, more secure and sustainable forms of jet fuel. Indeed, the head of the International Energy Agency has declared this is the crisis that will turn countries away from fossil fuels, including kerosene. Time for our next witness.
2: Part 4, Beyond the Barrel.
0: The latest conflict in the Middle East has exposed how oil refinement and transportation can be disrupted. So how might we mitigate that in the long term?
3: My name is Li Qiao. I am a professor of aeronautics and astronautics at Purdue University.
0: Li is involved in alternative aviation fuel research that includes work funded by several aerospace companies.
3: Aviation is quite exposed to the oil crisis. And people don't always realize, you know, that aviation, our airliners, how dependent they are on the global oil system. Airlines just don't biofuel. They are tied into the entire global network of the crude oil production. So when we talk about alternative fuels, you know, people usually think about, yeah, they're better for the environment. That's absolutely true. But on the other side, it's also about energy security and resilience.
0: The stakes when it comes to the environment are rising. Aviation is currently responsible for 3% of harmful CO2 emissions, which is the biggest contributor to climate change. And passenger traffic is predicted to double by 2050. There are alternatives, in theory at least. Electric and hydrogen technologies are currently being developed for regional and short-haul flights. And then there's sustainable aviation fuel, or SAF. And this mainly comes from biomass-based materials. We're talking cooking oils, fat, agricultural residue, and plants.
3: Long-term advantage of SAF, I think, first of all, is environmental impact. SAFs have lower emissions from the whole life cycle perspective. SAF definitely have all these environmental benefits. SAF can be produced locally, right? Regionally, using local raw materials. That helps improve the energy security, that not entirely depending on one global oil supply system.
0: Li says while it does have its advantages, there are still issues in place that aircraft producers have yet to figure out.
3: SAFs are different from Jet A due to lack of aromatics, so sealing could be a problem. So they need to make sure that all the pumps, valves, the sealing are okay. Also, SAFs can differ from Jet A in density, right, slightly. Even that, it will affect the range of the aircraft, right? For example, you know, the aircraft initially flies 2,000 miles, but with this different fuel, which the density is slightly different, the energy content is slightly different, all those will change. So the aircraft framer needs to figure that out. Because of density change, it can also affect the center of gravity, like distribution of fuel around the aircraft. So those are the things we need to consider when we change to a different fuel. But again, I don't see major obstacles in implementing those fuels in aircraft.
0: There is one other major stumbling block: the ability to produce SAF in meaningful quantities.
3: Currently, SAF production accounts for maybe less than 1% of the overall jet fuels. So that basically means we're nowhere close to, even a few percentage that can be blended with Jet A to power our fleet. So it really means that we are not at scale for aviation applications.
0: Critics argue that even optimistic SAF projections fall well short of replacing fossil jet fuel at scale, and improvements in efficiency on their own won't keep pace with how fast the aviation industry is growing. On the other hand, as research and technology progress, SAF at scale becomes more viable, for example, by using biomass that does not occupy huge areas of land or compete with food production, like human waste and algae. So, although this is a way off and something that's not going to happen overnight, there are alternative supplies of fuel that can power our airlines and potentially one day mitigate oil shortages. So now we return to our question. Are countries really running out of jet fuel? Aviation is critical to the global economy. We need fuel to power our constantly expanding fleets. So are we exaggerating the problem of the threat to our jet fuel supplies? Well, yes, in the sense that this isn't a problem of the physical reserves of the raw material to produce kerosene, but rather a serious long-term issue around interrupted distribution. What's more, there is also the pressing problem of reducing harmful emissions. The experts seem unanimous. With an increasingly fragmented and frequently disrupted supply chain, it could be beneficial to all if there was more self-reliance and diversification in the jet fuel market. You've been listening to The Inquiry from the BBC World Service. Before we jet off, I want to tell you that The Inquiry has a huge archive of episodes available to listen to. This includes Should We Mine the Moon? And Why Are Our Taps Running Dry? You can find these and more wherever you get your podcasts. Just search for The Inquiry, and while you're there, please press subscribe and turn on push notifications so you never miss an episode. This edition of The Inquiry was presented by me, Ranjan Datar. The producer was Matt Toulson. The researcher, Evie Yabsley. The editor, Tom Bigwood. And the technical producer was Mitch Goodall.
4: This is the BBC World Service, where Stephen Coates is following the move of 28 million museum specimens to a new home.
5: In the hidden store of London's Natural History Museum, there's a 10-meter anaconda, and soon it has to get out. Away from the famous public galleries, the hidden store is home to tens of millions of animals, plants, and fossils, some microscopic, some bigger than buses.
6: The collections behind the scenes, in inverted commas, are here for research.
7: This tortoise could have been born in the early 1700s. That depth of time, there's a heaviness to it.
5: I'll be revealing what it takes to plan such an epic undertaking, including why and how you freeze a zebra.
4: An Animal Exodus, Thursday at 1:30 and 8:30 GMT.
8: Coming up shortly, hear how the crew of NASA's recent Artemis II mission nearly didn't head to the moon after all.
9: That warning went off. It was just like, oh gosh. So we're either going to burn TLI and go to the moon in 20 minutes, or we're about to get in our spacesuits and try to figure out how we're going to find this hole and patch it or survive. And it would have been at least another 24 hours before we could come home at that point.
8: The documentary sizes up the lessons learned from a loop around the moon after the news.
10: BBC News with Andrew Peach. Peter Modjor has been sworn in as Hungary's new prime minister, promising to serve and not to reign. The president of the European Commission has congratulated the pro-EU conservative, saying his election brought hope and renewal. The World Health Organization has said it considers everyone aboard a virus-stricken cruise ship to be a high-risk contact, but it's told the people of Tenerife, where the boat will anchor offshore, that the risk to them is low. There's been some anger and concern on the island. Indonesian officials have detained more than 300 foreign nationals for allegedly running an online gambling ring. Gambling is outlawed in the country. Most of those held are Vietnamese. At least 12 people have been killed in another day of intense Israeli strikes in southern Lebanon. 7 people, including at least 2 women and a girl aged 5, were killed in a strike on a residential building in the town of Sakhsakhia. Russia and Ukraine have accused each other of numerous violations of a 3-day ceasefire that started today, Saturday. No major assaults were reported, but the drone strikes were said to have killed at least 2 people in Ukraine and injured several in both countries. Police in parts of Paris have made dozens of arrests on a day when rival far-right and anti-fascist protests had been planned. Some of those held were said to be armed. A French court had already banned the demonstrations. Nigeria and the US are to deepen cooperation on security and counter-terrorism. The agreement emerged during high-level talks in Washington. Concerns are growing at escalating violence in parts of central Nigeria. Greece says a naval drone filled with explosives found off the island of Lefkada belonged to a foreign state. The defence minister didn't elaborate. Officials have conducted a controlled explosion on the device. Greek media reports say it resembles models used by Ukraine in attacks in the Black Sea. BBC News.
11: 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I'm space scientist Maggie Adairin, and this is 13 Minutes Presents Artemis 2, The Learnings.
12: I'm astronaut Tim Peake. Before launch and during the 10-day mission, we brought you daily updates on Artemis 2's journey to the moon and back. 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
13: Thank you. Like, this was an unbelievable adventure, and it was made possible by this crew and the support of each other throughout the whole thing. And I've said it so many times, we are bonded forever. I mean, that's the closest 4 humans can be and not be a family.
14: Everything we did up there was a 4-person activity, minimum. Everything. How we ate, slept, flew the vehicle, and some of it was on purpose. A lot of it we realized real time. When Jeremy exercised, we were all exercised.
13: We had a smoke detector go off on the next to last day. I mean, you want to get somebody's attention really quick? Make the fire alarm go off in your spacecraft when you're still about 80,000 miles from home. I just want to say 100% point blank, that was a wonderful toilet. The toilet worked great. Where we had an issue, and it was an issue for sure, is that our primary vent line, which takes, you know, when you go to the bathroom at the end of doing that, you flush the toilet. The toilet flushed just fine, but then when the liquid went out the bottom of the toilet, it got clogged up in our vent line.
14: First of all of the things. That was a very intense 13 minutes and 36 seconds. I would tell you, I've never been base jumping, I've never been skydiving, but if you dove off a skyscraper backwards, that's what it felt like for 5 seconds.
15: Every time I've been waking up or in the first few days, I thought I was floating.
14: 100%.
15: I truly thought I was floating, and I had to convince myself I wasn't.
16: That's 3 of the Artemis crew there speaking to the world just a few days after our last episode, safely back on ground at Houston.
12: And as ever, we are joined by space journalist Kristen Fisher. Hi, Kristen.
17: Hi, Tim. Hi, Maggie. It's great to see you both again. And you know, I got to say, my favorite thing that I've done since I last spoke with both of you, at 10 p.m. the night before, I decided to fly down to Texas, to the Johnson Space Center for the crew's first news conference since splashdown. Literally booked the flight at 10 and was on a 6 a.m. flight. And I'm so glad I did.
12: And something I thought was really amazing about that press conference is there were quite a few things throughout the mission that were scripted. And you knew that that's fine because it's a big moment for NASA. But during that press conference, what came across was just the crew's, it was a very human response. They were, you know, still trying to process what they had been through, what they had seen. It was obviously a very emotional experience for most of them. And that really was quite surprising to see that kind of raw level of emotion that they were expressing in their answers.
16: But I didn't think that's what made the whole mission so successful. As you say, there's a scripted bit, but you could see them as humans on an amazing adventure, and it enabled us emotionally to go with them.
17: And everything about this mission was just, yes, they ran into some issues, not with the toilet, as Reed said, but with the valve for all of their, you know, urine to exit the spacecraft, freezing. But yes, they ran into some hiccups, as we knew that they would. But the fact that everything went as smoothly as it did, I think, was a pleasant surprise to everybody in mission control and the astronauts up in space.
16: But I suppose this was the point of Artemis 2. Artemis 1 was uncrewed. Artemis 2, we have humans now. And that human element always throws up interesting things. But as you say, it went beautifully. So now, yeah, roll on Artemis 3 and 4.
12: Absolutely. And I feel I have to give a shout out as well to the European Service Module. One of the highlights, I think, you know, from the translunar injection that was just spot on, and there we were waiting for those orbital correction burns that never happened because the navigation system was so good. So fantastic to see that element of the mission working brilliantly as well.
17: Yeah, and how about a round of applause for the heat shield? Orion's heat shield that we were all so worried about, but early indications from NASA Administrator Jared Isaacman are that it did perform better than in Artemis 1, and that's very good news for Artemis 3 and Artemis 4 taking place relatively quickly, right?
12: And now that we have had such a successful Artemis 2 mission and that, you know, NASA have this momentum, it's probably a good time to summarize what NASA's published plans are for the next two Artemis missions.
16: So when Artemis 3 was first announced, it was billed as the return to the lunar surface, first human landing since Apollo. But a few months ago, in early 2026, NASA announced major changes.
17: Instead of heading straight for the moon, Artemis 3 will now stay much closer to home. It's become a mission that's going to stay in low Earth orbit, designed to test the rest of the systems that will eventually take astronauts to the lunar South Pole.
12: So in that sense, you can consider Artemis 3 as perhaps equivalent to Apollo 9. It's a dress rehearsal, and it's a chance to test the human landing system. It could be either SpaceX's Starship, or it could be Blue Origin's Blue Moon, but in Earth orbit, where help is only hours away, not days away. So the HLS is going to launch independently of Orion will still launch on the Space Launch System, but then the two will rendezvous in low Earth orbit.
16: Because before you can trust a spacecraft to take humans to the moon, you need to test it locally, and that for us is low Earth orbit. Because it's all about transferring the crew to the lunar lander. So first of all, they need to dock with this. Then they need to check that their life support systems are compatible. And then, of course, you need to transfer the crew who will navigate to the moon's surface.
17: And so Artemis 3, remember, it was originally targeting mid-2027. Now, NASA Administrator Jared Isaacman says that SpaceX and Blue Origin say it will likely be late 2027 before their human landing systems are ready.
12: And as you can gather, there's a lot changing all the time. And so we have to caveat what we're saying. It could change very quickly. But another advantage of this low Earth orbit docking, rather than doing the docking a quarter of a million miles away to the moon, is that NASA could save one of their upper stages for a future use. So this interim cryogenic propulsion stage, the ICPS, that you need if you're going to go to the moon, you don't need that if you're going to go into low Earth orbit. They only have one left. NASA only has one ICPS left. So they could save that and use it on Artemis 4.
16: So assuming a successful Artemis 3, then the NASA's team's effort will shift to Artemis 4, which is currently targeted for early 2028. And that will actually place boots on the moon.
17: And Artemis 4 will carry four astronauts to lunar orbit aboard Orion. And waiting for them there, hopefully, will be a fully tested human landing system, either Starship or Blue Moon, placed in orbit by a separate launch.
12: And then the astronauts going to transfer into that lander, just like they would have done on Artemis 3 in practice in low Earth orbit. And that lander is going to take them down to the south pole of the moon.
17: And so once they're there on the surface, they'll spend about a week conducting experiments, collecting samples, testing out new technology, and of course, wearing those brand new spacesuits, which have been designed and built by Axiom Space. And the whole purpose of these spacesuits is to make them a little bit more comfortable and flexible for surface operations. Because remember, guys, the whole point of the Artemis program is a permanent presence on the surface of the moon. They want to build a base on that lunar South Pole.
16: But if all goes according to plan, when those astronauts climb the ladder and step onto the moon's surface, it will mark the end of a 56-year gap of human exploration of the moon.
12: A quick reminder, you're listening to the documentary from the BBC World Service. But of course, all those upcoming missions need a crew. And at the time of recording, we don't yet know who will be assigned to ride on these history-making journeys. got one man who will be able to pass on his experiences to those crews joins us now. And freshly back from the mission that we've been talking about all series, yeah. We're delighted to be welcoming to 13 Minutes Presents Canadian astronaut Jeremy Hansen. Hello, Jeremy.
9: Great to be with you, Tim.
12: It's great that you could join us today. And when we last spoke, you were in quarantine in Houston. And I think it's fair to say we were all pretty excited about the mission that was coming up. And something we've just been talking about is just how brilliantly it went. I mean, huge congratulations to you and the crew and to the wider team on a flawless mission. And did you expect it to go so well?
9: And we definitely didn't we prepared for it to not go well. That's basically, as you know, all we did was prepare for the off nominal. And when it went that smoothly, that was really great. And it gave us a lot of space to kind of just get through the entire experience and do a really good job of observing the moon. So I mean, we're all super grateful it went as smoothly as it did. But it is one of the cautions you have to keep in the back of your head. That early success is not always the greatest teacher. And we just have to be really yes. cautious of that going mm-hmm. forward, because it was just so obvious during the mission. There were so many points where it could have suddenly gotten a lot harder.
17: Jeremy, it's so great to see you. And I was so pleased I got to see you and give you a hug in Houston. Welcome home. I'm just so relieved that all of you are back safe on Earth. My first question to you is about how this was your very first flight to space and the fact that it was such a historic mission. What were your first moments and your first night like in space? A lot of astronauts get sick. A lot of astronauts take some time to adjust. What was your first 24 hours in space like? And did you get any sleep?
9: My first space experience is pretty extraordinary. You never know. Like, I really was preparing for the worst from that perspective, because it is pretty common to have space adaptation sickness or motion sickness. And I just kind of assumed I would, because one of my roles in the capsule was to get out of my seat right away. And I had a lot of little tasks I had to do. I had to get in a lot of compartments. It meant just changing orientation, learning how to fly very quickly in space. And I just thought, man, this is going to be really tough on my vestibular system. But somehow I got away with it. And I was really grateful for my body. And I just felt good the whole first day. I didn't feel anything, really. I just felt normal, except I was floating around and I had a big smile and I was having a lot of fun. And then my first glimpses out the window, I saw it would have been the Indian Ocean. It was just all water. It was kind of the first thing I saw out the window. And that was pretty spectacular. But I only had a few moments to stare at it and then got back to work. And then the next thing I saw was Australia. And it's just so red and vibrant. And that was really spectacular. And then you've seen the pictures just on from there. Even in that first day, before we went to sleep, we'd seen some just absolutely incredible things. And I slept quite well, except it was cold and it felt like camp. The first night.
16: So, as you've said, the launch went flawlessly. But when it came to the translunar injection, there was a possibility that it wasn't going to happen when it did. But when you got that thumbs up, collectively as a group, what did that moment feel like? The fact that you were going to the moon and you were going to the moon for all of us.
9: That's very interesting, because, and I don't think it was that obvious on the loops, because we never actually read out loud what we saw on our caution and warning display and what mission control saw on their caution and warning display. But we were talking about it on the loops. We were both seeing the same thing. And we had this warning that we had a cabin leak suspected 20 minutes to TLI. And this is one of the things that we train a lot for. And this is a high risk area when you're coming back and getting into those lower altitudes, coming back to Earth for the translunar injection, where you go through a lot of satellite bands and a lot of debris bands. And it's one of our highest risk areas for a cabin leak. And so when that warning went off, it was just like, oh gosh. So we're either going to burn TLI and go to the moon in 20 minutes, yeah. or we're about to get in our spacesuits and try to figure out how we're going to find this hole and patch it or survive. And it would have been at least another 24 hours before we could come home at that point. So we all knew what that meant at that moment. We didn't have to say it. We didn't talk about it. We knew what was at stake in that moment. But that was, in our minds, the gains were turned way up. And it turned out to be a false alarm. We didn't have a cabin leak. And we went ahead and burnt TLI. And that's a long burn. And when it was done, you just had a sense of, okay, now the spacecraft's good. It's been working well for 24 hours. We're going to the moon. That kind of felt, it was a unique feeling in my life.
12: That must have been a huge relief to get that burn done and think that's it, we're on our way. And Jeremy, you said about that first day in space, you know, you were feeling good and seeing those views, but we were watching back here and of course it was crazy what you were just doing in that first highly elliptical orbit. You were going out twice as far as geostationary satellites and then hurtling back in towards the Earth, back up to nearly 25,000 miles an hour to get you on the way to the moon. So a crazy first day. And when we were talking before the mission, something you said that was really quite interesting was that there was nobody to tell you what was normal. When we fly to the space station, we've been doing it for so many years on the Soyuz and even Dragon now, there's someone to tell you what that's going to be like, what to expect. So what will you pass on to the crews as to how SLS performed on launch and reentry?
9: Yeah, the things that kind of surprised me, not a lot, but a little bit, was the rumbling of the rocket just about probably 3 or 4 seconds earlier than I thought. I was expecting to feel it after the RS-25s, the four main engines lit. And nice. I thought we would start feeling it then, but I felt it at about T-8 seconds, this kind of rumble came up the rocket. And I thought, that's a bit early. Hope that's normal. and then I did feel like a bigger rumble when the RS-25 started to come to life. And then we jumped off the pad. The other thing that was just interesting was that the simulator did a really great job of simulating the noises of launch, from like the sound of the wind as you're going through max Q, this period of highest dynamic pressure on the vehicle. It does get really loud. The wind is pretty loud in there, which was interesting, but the simulator had sort of prepared us for it. The solid rocket boosters, those two big white boosters on the side, the G really tails off when they're about to come off the vehicle. We're going to jettison them. You really get back to a low G before that happens. And we carry them a little longer it felt different than I expected, which was interesting. Mm-hmm. And then probably the other thing, I mean, there's a million things I will tell them, but the other thing about launch is when you separate from the upper stage, it was a lot more force than any of us expected. And we just got sent back into the floor of the capsule and we were like, well, either we separated or we exploded, one or the other.
12: Thankfully, the former.
17: Jeremy, I had a chance to ask a question at y'all's first news conference back on Earth, and Reed and Victor answered, and I felt like you were going to answer it too, but then we moved on to the next question very quickly. So I'd love to get your answer to that question. When Apollo 14 astronaut Edgar Mitchell was returning from the moon, he had this really profound experience. And when he got back to Earth, he left NASA and devoted the rest of his life to the study of human consciousness. And so my question was, if you or any of you had felt that you had experienced something similar to what Mitchell did, a shift in consciousness at some point in your journey. And Reed said immediately, yes. Victor said there was something in there, but that he still needed to process it. What's your answer? I've been dying to know.
9: I had read Mitchell's book before. It was a long time ago, so I know what you're referring to. I did think about this a little bit before I went, and definitely while I was laying or floating in my sleeping bag a few nights, you know, as I was getting ready to fall asleep. And I think this is interesting, but you know, it's every person has a personal journey with spirituality or you know, however you want to look at that, or consciousness, as you put it. For me, I really felt like it wasn't a shift for me. It was sort of like seeing and experiencing with my body what I sort of already knew was true, kind of how I would put it, you know, this sense of like the how majestic it is, the planet and this human experience to be here, and you know, the opportunity you have to sort of create what you want with it or not, you know. And as humans, you just, when you look at it from out there, I know we say this all the time, and it's sort of like said so much, that this perspective of the blue marble hanging in space, that I think we as humans kind of take it for granted, but you don't when you're out there and you see it with your own eyes. You're like, oh gosh, that is a pretty precarious existence that we have there. And so I did give that some thought, and I did sort of meditate on that when I was in the capsule. And my takeaway, this is sort of the answer to your question, but maybe different than you were expecting, was that you don't need to come out 400,000 kilometers from Earth to figure this out, or to understand it, orbiters have that sense of consciousness. In fact, it's not really the best place to do it because it's a noisy little tin can. You got all this electronic equipment, you know, just centimeters from your head buzzing away with fans. And you probably will do it even better on Earth, you know, sitting under a tree in nature than out there. But you can do it in both places. It's the same human experience, whether you're out there or on Earth.
16: Funny, for me, I'm an astronomer, so gazing out into the cosmos just fills my heart with such joy. But I have a question, because were you surprised by the public reaction and the fact that it was so huge? And especially that sort of naming of Carol Crater sitting there on the cusp of the moon. Were you expecting the response to that?
9: No, no, absolutely not.
16: In a word.
9: we were very focused on our mission and, you know, leading up to it and definitely during it. And we started to get a sense during our calls to family. We had two calls each to family. And once we all had our first call with family, there was this indication that more people were watching. But that's kind of all we took away. And we were like, okay. But then by the second call, which was after the moon, our families were all telling us some version of, I think you guys are going to be surprised by how many people are watching you in space. And we just had no idea. I mean, there's a camera and you're just going about your day and you don't really think many people are watching. It's NASA TV. Sometimes it's pretty dry and to watch. And so I guess that was sort of our assumption. But I'm glad that people connected with something as simple as a team coming together and working to accomplish an objective. And doing something really hard, but doing it and having a fun time together, and really lifting one another up. The fact that people connected with that very simple example, which goes on all over the world every single day, I think it bodes well for humanity. Just gives me hope that if we focus on the right things, we could do better down here.
12: It was incredible to follow back here and to so many parts of the mission that were brilliant. One bit stands out for me was during the solar eclipse, where I think it was Victor who said, you know, we've just gone sci-fi up here.
18: We just went sci-fi. This has... it just looks unreal.
12: And you could tell that Reed, he couldn't quite capture on the camera what he was seeing with his eyes. He was trying to articulate, we're just seeing it so better up here. Must have been a phenomenal moment when you saw that solar eclipse.
9: It really was. My job for the eclipse was to be in the window without a camera, just recording my observations. And so I had my solar eclipse glasses on, just waiting for the limb of the sun to go behind the limb of the moon and then take them off and describe the corona that I was seeing. And that was spectacular. It was very focused on, you know, just these, the energy from the sun, you know, the corona, if you will. And then I started to look at the bigger picture because the whole moon was out there in the window, but I was just very focused on this description. And then I sort of like went macro scale and I was just kind of like, whoa, blown away by the fact that there was this halo around the entire moon, which I was not expecting. But then the black of the moon was so weird. Like it wasn't just a black. And the images you see a lot more Earth glow. And I think our eyes just had not adjusted because we had been looking we had the solar eclipse glasses on. It was still bright, very bright in the capsule, and our eyes hasn't adjusted. And so for me, that black disc in the beginning was black, black, black, but like a shimmery, eerie. I mean, we've just gone sci-fi was the perfect description because it did not look normal. It didn't look inviting. He's like, the best I can describe it is there was like this, the universe was out there and then there was this halo framing something in the middle and it was black void, but it was just missing. Like everything, there was like a hole in the universe is kind of what it looked like.
16: Like a black hole. Yeah.
17: Wow. And to think that if you had launched on any other day, y'all would not have seen that.
19: Yeah.
17: Just incredible timing. Looking to the future, Jeremy, what do you think of NASA's decision to now add an additional Artemis mission, Artemis 3, to really test out Orion and either human landing system, Blue Moon or Starship? Now having, you know, successfully completed Artemis 2, do you think it was the right call or is the right call to add that additional step before a lunar landing?
9: Yes, I feel, you know, very strongly that this is a common sense call. What's important in your programs is that you remain adaptable. And as you learn, you adjust and you take advantage of the assets you have and things that are ready. to buy down risk to meet your ultimate objectives. So everything that's happening right now really resonates me as like the right decisions. Not that the previous decisions were wrong. It's just that we know more now. We've learned. We know where certain hardware is at, where our pressure points are. The sooner we fly something again, the more we're going to learn and buy down risk and improve our odds of getting to the surface sooner than later. So it all resonates with me. And like Tim was saying earlier, you know, I'm very interested to contribute the little bit of knowledge that I have to meeting those objectives.
16: So Jeremy, I have to ask, would you go again?
9: Oh, 100%. I would go again, yeah. If this were a ride at the amusement park, I would just get right back in line and do it again. I had the time of my life. I don't know that I'll ever get to fly in space again, but I would go in a heartbeat if I could. And I'm also very passionate about others having that experience. The more people that can go see these things, and I know you feel the same way, Tim, like the better for humanity and the different perspectives and have different people share it. So as much as I want to go again, I also don't want to be greedy. I want to see others go. But absolutely, I hope we get to the point where it's like we just need more and more people going, and I would definitely help out on that in that vein.
12: We certainly hope to see you up in space again, Jeremy. What a fantastic mission once again. Huge congratulations. It was a real pleasure to share the mission from back down here, to talk to you before and to talk to you now. So thank you so much for coming on to 13 Minutes Presents. But I'm afraid that's all we've got time for right now. So thank you again.
9: Yeah, it's my pleasure. And, you know, I'll just reflect back to all of you. It's been impressive to me how others have leaned into it and are leveraging the mission to lift up the world and just inspire people. It takes people like you to do that as well. So appreciate you for what you're doing with this. Thank you all. Have a great day.
17: Thank you, Jeremy. Welcome. Thank you, Jeremy. Home.
16: And as ever, thank you, Christian, for joining us.
17: Oh, thanks, Maggie. Thanks, Tim. I'm going to miss y'all. I'm going to miss talking about Artemis II every day.
16: We need to meet again.
12: Thanks, Christian. See you on Artemis 4. Oh, sorry, Artemis 3.
16: You're getting ahead of yourself.
12: Yeah. I'm already going to the moon. There we go. And thank you, wherever you are, so much for listening to 13 Minutes Presents Artemis 2. We have loved having you on the journey and answering all your amazing questions.
16: That's all we've got time for today. So goodbye for now. From me, Maggie Adairin.
12: And from me, Tim Peake.
19: The producers are Alex Mansfield and Sophie Ormiston.
16: And the series editor was Martin Smith.
12: And thanks to Hans Zimmer and Christian Lundberg at Bleeding Fingers Music for our theme music.
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Hello and welcome to The High Note on the Vision Australia Radio Network. I'm your host, Simon Whitehead. This program is all about music and sharing the latest news and keeping you in the loop about upcoming tours, new artists, album releases and anniversaries and plenty more here in Australia and around the world. Let's get started. Kobe D aims for the stars with A-League Grand Final performance. This is from the National Indigenous Times on the 5th of May 2026 by Joseph Gunzler. Gomeroi rapper and storyteller Kobe D has been announced as the live entertainment for the Isuzu Ute A-League 2026 Grand Final, marking his first performance at a major national sporting event. The Grand Final will be played on the weekend of May 23-24, with the location still to be decided. The announcement follows the release of his new single, Aim for the Stars, which has been chosen as the official sync for the Isuzu Ute A-League 2026 Final Series campaign on Paramount. The track pairs Kobe D's rise in music with the wider themes of ambition, resilience, and stepping up for major moments. Raised on Bajingal land in Maroubra, South Sydney, Kobe D draws from his own journey on the single, from freestyling in local parks to building a national music career, while staying connected to the community. He said the song was written to encourage young people to believe their dreams were possible. "I want people to hear this song and feel like no dream is too big," Kobe D said. "Especially young people coming from the same streets I started in. I want them to believe they can see themselves in these spaces too. For me, aiming for the stars means taking Maroubra to the world, not leaving it and just telling stories about it." Aim for the Stars was written with producer Nerve and collaborators WYES, Gene and Smack. The song's hard-hitting production, layered horns and crowd sounds capture the energy of football finals while keeping Kobe D's storytelling at the centre. Kobe D said the beat helped the lyrics come together quickly. "When Nerve started the beat, I just went straight in with the lyrics," he said. "It was one of those moments where everything flowed and I was able to get everything off my mind." The link with the A-League Final Series gives the song a national sporting platform while highlighting Indigenous representation across sport, music and other industries. Kobe D said the campaign strengthened the song's message. "It didn't change how I viewed the song, it solidified it," he said. "It's a song that connects with anyone chasing something, whether that's in sport, music or anything else." Kobe D has become one of Australia's hip-hop's recognised voices, with two gold-certified tracks and ARIA nominations to his name. His music often centres healing, empowerment and truth-telling, with stories drawn from his life, family and community. In 2025, he founded 2047 Studios, a creative space in Maroubra dedicated to supporting and mentoring emerging First Nations artists. Kobe D said Indigenous talent reaches across many fields. "We dominate in sport, but we're also incredibly creative," he said. "There's so much talent in our communities that could have gone into music or sport." Aim for the Stars is available on all major streaming platforms now. Kobe D aims for the stars with A-League Grand Final performance from the National Indigenous Times on the 5th of May 2026 by Joseph Gunzler. The Tiny Tokyo Shrine, where people pray for concert tickets. This is from the BBC on the 6th of May, and it's by Erica Ebsworth Gould. Hidden in the buzzing Nihonbashi district, this more than 1,000-year-old shrine is believed to hold the power to let you see your favourite bands up close. It's easy to feel overwhelmed in Tokyo's bustling Nihonbashi district. Suit-clad executives come and go from power lunches. Well-heeled shoppers pack massive department stores and high-rise buildings nearly block out the sunlight from the ground below. "Just as I found myself mentally overloaded by the neighbourhood's crush of people, I stepped through a bright red torii gate and into a tiny, peaceful oasis called Fukutuku. I inhaled deeply and instantly felt calm." While Tokyo is home to hundreds of similar Shinto shrines,
I soon learned that this one draws devotees for a very specific reason. Instead of asking the kami or Shinto gods for good fortune or health, believers come here for a very specific wish. Concert tickets. Built in the 9th century, Fukutoku Shrine is dedicated to Inari, a deity believed to bring abundant rice harvests and prosperity. In 1590, the prominent samurai Tokugawa visited the shrine and became so enamoured with it that he became a patron. And with that patronage came perks. He had such an affinity for the shrine that he allowed it some special privileges, including hosting lotteries, said Beth Carter, assistant professor of Japanese at Case Western Reserve University in Cleveland, Ohio. It really became very, very popular. The lotteries helped fund shrine improvement, while winners kept a share of the jackpot. Over time, Fukutoku's reputation as a place to seek luck grew. Inari had always brought bounty, and now people came to ask the kami for winning lottery tickets too. Over the next 400 years, Fukutoku remained a haven for those looking for fortune. Fast forward to the 1990s, and a new musical movement added to the shrine's mystique. As J-pop exploded, bands such as Glay, Speed, and Morning Musume sold out venues across Japan and inspired a new form of super fandom. Japanese idol culture became absolutely huge, said Krista Rogers, a reporter at the Tokyo-based news site Sora News 24. There is a term called oshi. Your oshi is the band member that you support, the one that you idolise. Dedicated fans purchase all sorts of merchandise to support their oshi, from t-shirts to decorated bags and buttons. But the one thing they may not be able to buy, however, is a ticket to see them perform. That's because many major concerts in Japan use an online, multi-step lottery system. Fans enter for the chance to buy tickets and can only purchase them in limited quantities if they are selected. The system is designed to make the process fairer, but some fans look for a bit of divine intervention to boost their odds. If praying at Fukutoku is believed to work for winning scratch-off lottery tickets, fans hope it might bring luck with concert tickets too. We have a saying, do everything you can and leave your fate up to luck, said Cyber Bunny, a Tokyo-based guide and content creator. Japanese people will do basically anything to increase their chances, even by 1%. They think going to Fukutoku to pray for tickets is better than not doing it. It's better than nothing. During the pandemic, concerts stopped, but devotion to oshi did not. Uli Numbo, a guide with Origato Travel, who points out the shrine during her food tours, remembers that when restrictions lifted and acts resumed touring, fans crammed into Fukutoku, eager to reunite with their favourite bands. You couldn't even see the praying area because there were so many people, she explained. The street had to be closed because way too many people crowded in. On the day I visited, Fukutoku buzzed with believers who bowed their heads in silent reverence. First, they purified their hands and mouths at the Temizuya, or water fountain. Once cleansed, they bowed deeply twice before the main altar, clapped twice to summon the kami, offered silent prayers, and bowed once more in gratitude. Some then headed to a kiosk to purchase emma, small wooden cards costing approximately 500 to 1,000 yen. They then jotted specific requests onto each emma before tying them to massive racks. A quick scan revealed dozens of pleas from hopeful concertgoers to see bands ranging from Zero Bass One to BTS, all praying to win the lottery in 2 to 3 weeks and receive the ultimate jackpot, the chance to see their oshi in person. Japan's indigenous Shinto religion has no strict dogma, nor does it focus on absolutes. Present moment wonders are considered holy, but is it permissible to pray for something as temporal as concert tickets?
There are a number of Japanese scholars who urge us not to look at these types of interactions as materialistic exchanges, but rather the religious ritual and the preparation of it, said Carter. When you receive something that you desire, you get happiness. You get an internal calm and an internal peace of mind that then prepares you for a spiritual exchange that perhaps you were not ready for before. Taishi Kato, a 22nd generation priest at the Hattori Tenju Shrine in Osaka, agrees. If proper respect is paid to the kami, he says people are welcome to pray for what they wish, whether at his shrine, fukutuku, or elsewhere. We open the door to everyone, he stressed. People can seek out the shrine they want, and if they sincerely offer prayer, then it's okay to ask for what brings them joy. Listening to live music has often been called a religious experience. In Tokyo, it can also be well worth praying for, as Rogers found out. Once, when her oshi, Ayumi Hamasaki, came to town, Rogers entered the lottery without success. The next time Hamasaki announced a tour, Rogers didn't leave it up to chance. She went straight to Fukutuku. I prayed, and somehow I got the ticket, she recalled with a laugh. The tiny Tokyo shrine where people pray for concert tickets. From the BBC on the 6th of May, by Erica Ebsworth Gould. Laufey on making jazz cool again, and the fish that brought out her inner rage. This is from the BBC on the 3rd of May by Mark Savage. It's probably fair to say that most of us have never slapped someone so hard with a wet fish that they fall fully clothed into a swimming pool. Until recently, that was also true for Icelandic jazz pop phenomenon Laufey. Then she released a song called Mad Woman, whose video required her to hit heated rivalry actor Hudson Williams square in the face with a red snapper. Oh my God, it was amazing. It was cathartic. She laughs at the memory. I had a lot of unreleased energy that I released on poor Hudson. The shot took place in Los Angeles with a chic 1960s aesthetic, a superstar cast, including Olympic medalist Alyssa Liu and Cat's Eye singer Megan Skindell, and a storyline about Laufey's irrational relationship with a man who's no good for her. To her delight, the fish scene required several takes, full of improvised insults. I'm not a very angry person, but it felt good to scream and shout, she says. I dug into my deepest memories of when I've been the most wronged by men, and I accessed a part of myself I didn't know I had in me. It felt very primal. For anyone familiar with the music of Laufey, primal is the last word you'd associate with her. Since 2022, she's cast a spell on the charts with swoonsome love songs that mix classic jazz vocals and luscious orchestrations with witty, confessional lyrics. It's a style she dreamt up while studying at Boston's Berklee College of Music, built on her upbringing in Reykjavik, where she learned piano and cello from the age of four, and a desire to combine her love of music musicals with Taylor Swift. When she uploaded her first song, Street by Street, about reclaiming her favourite gardens and bookstores after a breakup, she was stumped when the submission form asked her to list it under a single genre. In the end, she chose singer-songwriter. But where Laufey sits in the pantheon of popular music has befuddled critics ever since. Ask her, and she says it doesn't really matter. Older audiences are always trying to figure me out, she says. Like, is she a jazz musician? Is she a pop musician? Is she a cellist? And I find with my younger audience, they don't have this predetermined bias for what they're meant to enjoy. They listen to what their heart wants to listen to. I feel so lucky to be a musician nowadays because genre has never meant less. It's really opened up the road for me to be able to be just all these different versions of myself. Her latest album, A Matter of Time, released in August, marked the first opportunity to display all her colours. Themed around the story of a relationship, it's infused with the sound of a ticking clock,
counting down to the moment where the 27-year-old's anxieties and insecurities demolish the whole thing. Along the way, she dips her toes into new sounds, from the soul-infused lead

whole album was a challenge to myself to push beyond my artistic walls, to be a little scared, she explains. So that wall of noise for me signified breaking out of a traditional mould, both as a human, but also musically. For the first time, she allowed emotion to override technique. A Matter of Time contains imperfect notes and vocal cracks. Within reason, it's not Lou Reed's metal machine music or anything, as the musician exposes her vulnerable side. It was all inspired by her first experience of falling in love, an experience that was simultaneously thrilling and unsettling. On Lover Girl, she practically scolds herself for being so reckless. Carousel finds her tentatively revealing flaws to a new lover. A Cautionary Tale is full of post-breakup clarity. I gave it too much, I gave up myself. I lost sight of all my dignity. On Vision Australia Radio, you're listening to The High Note, a program bringing you the latest news in the music scene, here in Australia and across the globe. We're reading Laufey on Making Jazz Cool Again from the BBC on the 3rd of May 2026 by Mark Savage. Without playing amateur psychologist, I wonder if she found love so scary because her background as a classically trained musician required her to be disciplined and regimented from an early age. Certainly that's a huge part of it, she says. My music, I took it so seriously that I don't feel like I got to be a regular kid. And it's not because my parents didn't let me or anything like that. I was just like, I need to be the best version of myself and I need to practice really hard. I didn't date. I didn't drink. I didn't do the silly things. I didn't have a rebellious bone in my body. So at the age of 20 or 21, when I first started falling in love and learning about life, it felt like pure chaos because I certainly had not figured anything out. I'm still playing catch up with that. I have so much anxiety about relationships and love and big life events. That's why I write about it so much, because I'm trying to sort out my feelings. She got the opportunity to explore those emotions further on the recent deluxe version of her album. It starts with Mad Woman, whose opening instrumental presents a more organized, melodic version of Sabotage's cacophonic climax. I'm kind of making fun of myself with that, Laufey admits. No one's noticed it yet. So I'm sitting here waiting like, come on, nerds, figure this out. The other bonus tracks are more reflective, essentially functioning as a post-mortem on her love life. I have this song I called I Wait, I Wait, I Wait. And it's about how I'm always preparing for the storm to start, for the person to fall out of love with me. I have this really innate feeling of instability. So the new songs are quite emotional and introspective. Laufey says the epilogue was written with the same care as the rest of the album. It's never just songs that didn't make the original. Making it a definitive version of a record that's already won the Grammy for Best Traditional Pop Vocal Album. I put the record back into the UK charts in the same week Laufey played second on the bill at Coachella and launched a collaboration with video game Fortnite, a symbol of how she's popped the traditional jazz bubble to become a generational phenomenon. That appeal was apparent when she played London's O2 Arena in March. Over two sold-out nights, she turned the 20,000-capacity venue into a magical playground, kitted out like a fairy tale castle. Fans dressed in approximations of her floaty ball gowns and 1920s flapper dresses, hollering lyrics like mantras. Sitting next to me was a fan no older than 18, who'd left Cyprus on his own for the first time, determined to see his heroine. That's so sweet, Laufey enthuses. Who'd have known if a Cypriot boy could have found out about me back in the day? But now, with social media and globalisation, you can find your niche anywhere. I think that's why my concerts feel so special, because we're all just collected together from different corners of the world. It's a spectacle she dreamt about 6 years ago, sitting on a park bench in Boston Public Garden. Opening her journal, she committed to paper her ambition to make a living as an artist. There's something about a park that just gets you thinking, she says. I was a student at the time,

hadn't really seen any success yet. But I think there's so much power in writing your dreams down, because at least you've organised that thought. Last October, she made a symbolic return to that park bench, sweeping away the rust-red leaves of autumnal Boston. As she sipped a coffee, she reflected on those aspirations of a 21-year-old girl. I absolutely always hoped that I'd be able to make it to this level, but I don't think I dared to write it down, she says. It just seemed beyond reach. That's why, as her career keeps hitting new heights, the demands never weigh her down. I definitely feel like I'm in a hamster wheel, but not in a bad way. It's just like more and more exciting things keep happening. And sometimes, if you're really lucky, you even get to slap a man in the face with a fish. Laufey on Making Jazz Cool Again, and the fish that brought out her inner rage. From the BBC on the 3rd of May, by Mark Savage. Graduate tackles stammer to deliver defining speech. From the BBC on the 3rd of May, and this is unattributed. A university student has described the joy of being able to deliver his graduation speech after using Michael Jackson's songs to deal with a stammer. Aaron Agbenu said it was a defining moment alongside presenting his dissertation research on blood sciences without any audio support as part of his master's study in haematology at Chester University. With help from his lecturers and fellow students, he practiced speeches to the beat of several catchy songs, including many by Jackson. The 26-year-old, who previously graduated in medical laboratory science in his home country of Ghana, was described by his Chester tutors as demonstrating academic strength and personal courage. Many people with stammers find music can minimise the condition's impact by improving fluency, as highlighted in the Oscar-winning film The King's Speech and TV documentary Educating Yorkshire. Agbenu described delivering his graduation speech in the medieval Chester Cathedral as one of his defining moments, both an honour and a reflection of the journey. Agbenu said his studies were deeply rewarding and offered him excitement for making a real impact in patient care. Haematologists often build long-term relationships with patients and play a crucial role in their care and recovery, he added. Emma Moore, a lecturer who leads the haematology master's course at the university, said Agbenu leads by quiet example, showing that resilience and discipline can transform obstacles into achievements. He has enriched the learning community and demonstrated what is possible when talent meets perseverance, she added. He is, without question, an exceptional and inspirational student and an absolute gentleman in every respect. Graduate tackles stammer to deliver defining speech. From the BBC on the 3rd of May 2026, unattributed. Now, our final article. We converted a horse box into a stage for musicians. From the BBC on the 6th of May, by Charlotte Coles. A 20-year-old and his great-granddad have transformed a horse trailer into a stage for grassroots musicians. Over the past 7 months, Dylan Rees-Cohen has been working hard with 87-year-old Colin on the renovation of a vintage Richardson trailer, all while documenting the journey on social media. Together, the duo have converted it into the Centaur Stage that made its debut at Corfe Castle in Dorset during the bank holiday weekend. Rees-Cohen, who is a musician as well as a promoter and events manager, said converting the horse trailer has been a lovely, thrilling ride. Rees-Cohen said he planned to go to Warwick University to study history and politics, but decided on a gap year that he wanted to go into music instead. After a conversation with his mum in September, they drove to Somerset and bought the trailer for just over £1,000. The horse box for me is this brilliant, amazing thing because I can now bring it wherever I want to, at whatever time, and put it there, said Rees-Cohen. It also means that I can achieve my massive dream
which is to support grassroots musicians. I think that we need to look to the talent that's up and coming as much as we look at the talent we already have in the country. I'm just excited to be part of that, really. Colin, who has passed on his knowledge of how to use power tools, said it's been great watching his great-grandson working on the project. You have a plan, it doesn't matter what the plan is. We will solve the problems and work all the way through. And it all works extremely well, he said. Lovely. We converted a horse box into a stage for musicians. From the BBC on the 6th of May 2026 by Charlotte Coles. And that brings us to the end of the High Note for this week. My name is Simon Whitehead, and it's been my pleasure to bring you this week's episode. The High Note will return at the same time next week, right here on Vision Australia Radio, VA Radio Digital, and online at varadio.org.

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8: 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I'm Cameron Stark, and I'll be your reader for today. Today's program includes items on IDF St George and NDIS fraud crackdown. Our first story today comes from pages 14 and 15 of Link Online magazine, and is titled IDF St George, Creating Pathways, Purpose and Possibility. For more than 60 years, the Intellectual Disability Foundation of St George, IDF St George, has been creating opportunities for people with intellectual disabilities across southern Sydney. What began in 1962 as St George Special Industries, started by families seeking real employment opportunities for their loved ones, has grown into a modern organisation focused on skills, training and meaningful work. Today, IDF St George operates with a simple belief: people learn best by doing real work in real businesses. CEO Spiro Pissas said one of the biggest challenges young people with intellectual disabilities face is the transition from school into adult life. For many students, school finishes and suddenly the pathway forward becomes unclear, he said. For parents, that moment can be incredibly worrying. They spend years supporting their child through school and then ask the same question every family asks. What happens next? He told Link. Our goal is to give families confidence that there is a real pathway forward, a place where their sons and daughters can continue learning, build real skills, and take their place in the workforce. Students are introduced to a range of environments, including process manufacturing, printing, product development, horticulture, digital marketing, photography, and packaging. For some students, it is the first time they see themselves participating in a workplace alongside others, rather than observing from the sidelines. For Pissas, the work is also deeply personal. His brother, Peter, who has an intellectual disability, has worked at the organisation for more than 30 years. He's also surrounded by colleagues who share a similar connection. Many of the people I work alongside every day are parents, siblings, or relatives of someone with an intellectual disability, he said. They're not here because it's a job. They're here because they genuinely want to help build a better future for people like their own children, their friends, their communities. That shared understanding drives what we're building. Participants at IDF are not just attending programs. They are working inside social enterprises that operate in the wider community. The philosophy is simple: real jobs in real businesses, where people can build skills, contribute meaningfully, and take pride in the work they produce. Products are manufactured, packaged, and sold through brands such as Specially Made, Knight & Georgie, and Hamper Co. These businesses produce candles, confectionery, gift hampers, and personalised products sold to customers across Australia. Through these businesses, participants learn practical workplace skills, including production, packaging, quality control, retail, and logistics. This isn't a program. It's a workplace built from the ground up to give people with intellectual disabilities the chance to succeed in the workforce, Pissas said. The goal is not to teach tasks, but to help people develop real capabilities and take pride in their contribution. Over time, participants can progress into more responsible roles within the business. Some people will move into open employment, which we actively support. Others may choose to stay within the environment here and take on greater responsibility, running these operations alongside our team. Both outcomes are positive. The long-term vision is for participants to increasingly take leadership roles within the organization's social enterprises. We want to see participants not just working in the businesses, but helping to run them. Alongside these business activities, IDF St. George delivers School Leaver Employment Supports, SLES, and Certificate 3 training programs that combine formal training with hands-on workplace experience. These programs allow participants to apply their learning in real environments, while developing the confidence needed to move into employment. Partnerships with organizations such as Bayside Council, local businesses, and major food brands help support these pathways. The organization is also expanding into new areas that reflect modern industries. One of the most innovative initiatives is Game On Academy, a gaming and digital skills program for young people with intellectual disabilities. While gaming is the starting point, the program focuses on developing confidence, teamwork, communication, and a digital capability. Gaming is a powerful way to engage young people, Pizzas said, but it also opens the door to teamwork, problem solving, digital skills, and creative thinking. Participants take part in structured sessions, coaching, and holiday programs designed to build both social and technical skills. The vision is to build a national esports league for players with intellectual disabilities, with teams, competitions, and pathways across Australia, similar to how the NRL or AFL operate. Participants currently travel from across Sydney to attend programs, particularly from the Bayside, Georges River, and Sutherland regions. Across Australia, many families are still searching for meaningful pathways after school for their children with intellectual disabilities. IDF of St. George is working to change that by building a model where training, businesses, and employment pathways exist within the same environment. The aim is to show what is possible when people are given the right opportunities, expectations, and support to succeed in the workforce. Looking ahead, the organization's focus is on expanding opportunities while ensuring participants are recognized for the value of their work. The goal is to continue building businesses where people with intellectual disabilities can develop skills, take on responsibility, and be valued as genuine members of the workforce. We want to see a future where people with intellectual disabilities are not only included in workplaces, but properly recognized for the work they do and the value they bring, he said. For Pizzas, the goal is simple. We want people to leave here with skills, confidence, and pride in what they have achieved. Whether that leads to open employment or a long-term role within our business, the important thing is that they have genuine opportunities. When people are given the chance to learn, contribute, and lead, the question is no longer what they can't do, it becomes what is possible. And that story was titled IDF St. George, Creating Pathways, Purpose, and Possibility. Our next story comes from ABC Online and is titled Wheelchair User Calls for Common Sense After Fine Threat for Using Accessible Zone Without Permit. This is written by Cameron Slesser. Disability advocate and wheelchair user Shane Hryerek is calling for Adelaide Airport to use a common sense approach after being threatened with a fine for using an accessible pickup zone without a permit. Mr. Hryerek posted a video on social media on Saturday of an interaction he had with an airport employee who told him he couldn't be picked up from the designated area. In the video, which has had more than 1 million views, he said an employee told his mother not to pick him up in the airport's disability parking permit zone without a permit and threatened her with a $400 fine. At that point, he was explaining to me that my mom was not allowed to pick me up in the wheelchair disability area, even though I'm in a wheelchair with a service animal, Mr. Hryerek said. The designated area at the airport has signs which state it's a parking area for disability permit holders. Mr. Hryerek said he understood that, but more common sense was needed when being picked up by family or friends. The reason why you have a disability parking permit is to prove you have a disability. What more proof can you get? I'm in a wheelchair, he said. common sense prevails, doesn't it? He said the government only provided him with one permit, which was in his own car, and he couldn't easily supply it to another driver before travelling. It's quite tricky because I just don't know who's going to be available to pick me up, he said. It's impossible to have permits for every person that might come and collect me from the airport. Mr. Fryerick, who travels frequently for his travel blog, said most of the time he has had positive experiences at Adelaide Airport. He said Saturday's experience was a setback for all people with disabilities. I felt bad for my mum having to be in the car with me and having to experience what it's like, firsthand, to see your son being discriminated against, he said. So many other people have experienced this. This is not an isolated incident. This is not an isolated incident here in South Australia. It's happening all around Australia, all around the world. Mr. Ryerick said independence and dignity were important for people with disabilities that already faced enough challenges when travelling. He called on Adelaide Airport to change its rules and have more empathy. Life with a disability is not easy. Travelling with a disability is really, really hard, he said. We have enough barriers as there is without having to deal with situations like this, just by getting dropped off and picked up from the airport. He said the incident also showed how discrimination could impact other people in your life, and said his mum was quite rattled from the interaction and threatened with a $400 fine. I'm hoping the airport doesn't send us a $400 fine, but if they do, I certainly will be appealing it. In a statement provided to the ABC, an Adelaide Airport spokesperson said investigations into the incident would continue, but the airport already had some clear actions we are taking now. We apologise to Mr. Ryerick and his mother for the frustration and distress caused, the spokesperson said. We have spoken to Mr. Ryerick to apologise personally, and will shortly write to both of them with a formal apology. The spokesperson said the permit system was in place to ensure that the area was only used for its intended purpose. While neither Mr. Ryerick nor his mother had a disability parking permit yesterday, we acknowledge that we should have used our discretion to allow him to be picked up from the disability passenger pickup area, the spokesperson said. We will be working with our team to ensure they have the support and training required to feel more confident in managing situations like this one in the future. Adelaide Airport aims to create a positive, inclusive environment where every customer feels respected and supported. And that story was written by Cameron Slesser and was titled Wheelchair User Calls for Common Sense After Fine Threat for Using Accessible Zone Without Permit. 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Our next story comes from ABC Online and is titled NDIS Fraud Crackdown Will Flip Rules on Their Head for Let It Rip Provider Market. This is written by senior political correspondent Jake Evans. A plan to recover as much as $4.6 billion a year going out the door of the National Disability Insurance Scheme to criminal fraud, inflated invoices, and incorrect payments could wipe out many NDIS providers unable to afford stricter compliance, the sector warns. NDIS Minister Mark Butler has announced reforms that will flip the current disability scheme on its head, reversing a trend where most support providers are unregistered, and the agency has little visibility over most claims to one where claims must be proven before they are paid, and most providers must prove they have the necessary skills and business practices to offer services. And the rules for what providers can charge will also be tightened, with providers made to register if they want to charge a higher rate, and Mr. Butler granted ultimate price-setting power akin to rules for the aged care sector. The National Disability Insurance Agency estimates 6 to 10% of payments made to participants are lost to inflated invoices, organised crime, or ineligible payments each year, or about $2.8 billion to $4.6 billion. On average, it equates to as much as $6,500 in payments per NDIS participant. The Australian Criminal Intelligence Commission has said the scale of integrity issues inside the NDIS extends beyond isolated or opportunistic misuse, and includes deliberate fraud and organised exploitation consistent with the behaviour of serious organised crime groups. In more serious cases, collusive arrangements have been identified between providers and participants, nominees or family members, including the provision of cash or other inducements to facilitate fraudulent access to the NDIS, or ongoing misuse of participant plans, the ACIC wrote in a recent Senate inquiry submission. A central enabling methodology is the use of cash incentives, or kickbacks, to participants, nominees, or family members. These arrangements operate along a spectrum, ranging from knowing collusion to coercion, and the ACIC assesses that some participants are likely unaware they are involved in fraudulent activity. Just on Thursday, Australian Federal Police charged a 33-year-old Sydney man over $1.5 million in claims for NDIS services which were not provided, alleging he was also suspected to be associated with organised criminal groups. Police allegedly linked the man to 80 NDIS claims submitted against 22 unknowing participants in early 2024. Mr. Butler said cleaning up rorts was not just about saving the federal government money, but improving what participants got out of their set budgets. Every dollar that is skimmed off a participant's plan by a dodgy provider is a dollar that doesn't go to their support or their service, Mr. Butler told The Guardian. But Mr. Butler conceded on Wednesday that the government's reforms last term and nearly $500 million spent to crack down on fraud through enhancing detection and payment auditing had failed to rein in the scheme's $50 billion a year costs. Measures we've introduced to control spending are simply not working as we intended, Mr. Butler told the National Press Club. The minister has now announced plans to end what he called a let-it-rip market of NDIS service providers to a more tightly regulated scheme that offered less choice but better quality control and oversight. The current market of more than 1,400 plan managers who handle the financial administration of a participant's plan will be replaced with a panel of approved providers who, rather than charging fees to process invoices or manage an individual budget, could instead receive block funding and grants to provide more generalized services. The additional layer of quality control over plan managers would also curb what criminal intelligence has identified as cases of collusion or conflicts of interest, where a plan manager directs a participant's funding to businesses they stand to gain from, including their own or a friend's. The government hopes by lifting the bar for who is approved to manage NDIS plans, it will also end a practice of 1 in 5 plans being subject to an unscheduled reassessment, often prompted, Mr. Butler says, by plan managers, which leads to an average 20% increase in the plan's value. Mr. Butler said the government's reforms would reduce spending in this area by about a third. Disability Intermediaries Australia Acting Chief Executive Tanya Walford said the government must provide more clarity of how the transition would happen. We really want to make sure we support the workforce that is in it for the right reasons, to actually transition into a vibrant, choice-driven, participant-driven NDIS, Ms. Walford said. We need to see the detail and want to work with the agency to make sure whatever happens next is fair and equitable for people who have spent their lives building up a business, as well as participants who are receiving a service, and of course the taxpayer. New requirements for mandatory registration of businesses providing support workers, daily living supports, personal supports, and other high-risk activities will also weed out some unscrupulous providers, though the industry fears it could drive out many small businesses and sole traders who operate legitimately but cannot afford the process to become registered. Registering requires providers to pass an audit showing they meet a series of standards, including that they have acceptable procedures to manage incidents and complaints, suitable qualifications, conflict of interest policies, and can reliably provide day-to-day operations. Mr. Butler said the market established a decade ago, which had few controls to avoid suppressing a nascent care industry, was unlike any other market we have in a social program. We've got a whole lot of people who were working in other industries who decided to leave those industries and instead become part of the NDIS, not with any qualifications or background in disability services, he said on Thursday. We've got a high degree of variability within the NDIS market between people who have a lot of experience, a lot of qualifications in disability services, alongside people who frankly don't have much, and they're all charging the same. We want to see more quality, more confidence for participants that when they're engaging a provider to give them some service, that provider has been vetted, that they can be confident they've got the right qualifications, the right character, and the money is going to the right place. But Professionals Australia Chief Executive Sam Roberts, who represents NDIS Allied Health Workers, said the sweeping reforms announced yesterday to save $35 billion over 4 years were appalling. But Professionals Australia Chief Executive Sam Roberts, who represents NDIS Allied Health Workers, said the sweeping reforms announced yesterday being Thursday the 23rd, to save $35 billion over 4 years were appalling. It's just targeting disabled people and targeting the people who work for them, calling them fraudsters. It's just appalling, Mr. Roberts said. Fraud needs to be removed and kicked out. But with a scheme of this size, there are examples of fraud. When you're spending $500 million on getting rid of fraud, you are going to find examples of fraud. Mr. Roberts said the current registration scheme was broken, taking workers sometimes 18 months or more to become registered, at a cost of thousands of dollars. For workers to get registration costs them $1,000 to $3,000 to pay to go get registered. Then to fill out all the paperwork, which is quite complicated, there is a whole cottage industry which has been created, which charges people thousands of dollars to get the paperwork ready. If you're needing a certification audit, it will also cost you somewhere between $3,000 and $12,000. Mr. Roberts said that these costs would drive providers forced to register away from the scheme, leaving more service gaps. Inclusion Australia Chief Executive Maeve Kennedy said the organisation supported a universal registration scheme. However, it's essential that stronger oversight needs to improve safety without reducing choice, Ms. Kennedy said. Ms. Kennedy highlighted the complexities of registering providers in some cases, such as where a person with complex support needs who has limited suitable options establishes a service for one, with family directly employing staff and taking responsibility for business processes. Support workers in those cohort are generally really highly trained, and they are trained in supporting the particular individual, recognizing communication, recognizing behaviors. It's really highly skilled, but a lot of those workers at the moment are unregistered, Ms. Kennedy said. Any changes that are really sudden cause a lot of fear, but we don't think the government is intending sudden changes. Ms. Kennedy agreed that costs to register were a huge barrier, and the one-size-fits-all approach to registration did not account for low, medium, and high-risk supports. The government has flagged it intends to introduce a graduated risk-based registration scheme. Alongside registration, the government will reverse the onus for providers receiving taxpayer funding from a scheme where providers receive money and then provide evidence of how it has been spent to one where providers must first submit a claim before receiving funds. Mark Woodland, founder of healthcare software company Kismet, said that would incentivize those hoping to be paid to correctly submit claims. You're front-loading the admin and the incentive onto the allied health provider who wants to be paid, compared to this third party, like a support coordinator, checking an invoice that has been sent through the post, Mr. Woodland said. I would argue a lot of it is accidental. Wrong business name, wrong amount, you've missed the decimal point. The majority is just errors, mistakes. That is what you wipe out. A new digital payment system will end a long outdated culture of handwritten invoices, which Mr. Woodland said were often missing information, written on serviettes, and could not be cross-checked with tax office or business watchdog data to automatically flag suspicious activity. But Mr. Woodland said he expected the path to restore trust would be a long journey. Restoration of trust almost takes longer than it was to break it. If you broke trust over 10 years, it's going to take 20 years to restore that trust, he said. What I did like about the announcement yesterday, on Thursday the 23rd, from the minister, is at least we're doing something. And that story was written by Jake Evans and was titled NDIS Fraud Crackdown Will Flip Rules on Their Head for Let It Rip Provider Market. Our last piece today comes from page 35 of Link Online magazine and is titled It's a Breeze, Redefining Wheelchair Transport. Transporting a loved one should feel easy and secure, and the Breezy Carbon Lightweight Wheelchair has been designed with that goal in mind. combining innovative materials with thoughtful ergonomics. The Breezy Carbon brings a new level of practicality and comfort to everyday mobility. Weighing just 8.6 kilos, this super light foldable carbon transport chair makes daily outings, appointments, and travel easier to manage. Caregivers benefit from its effortless maneuverability, allowing smooth navigation through homes, corridors, and community spaces. Lifting the chair into a car or storing it between uses is equally simple, reducing strain and saving valuable time. For users, comfort is just as important as convenience. The Breezy Carbon features an ergonomic seat and supportive armrests, designed to promote a relaxed, well-supported sitting position. The precision-crafted carbon fiber frame delivers strength and stability, helping to ensure a smooth, confident journey across a variety of surfaces. The chair's modern design, with beautiful lines and iconic carbon fiber look, will have you traveling in style and turning heads. Elegance is matched by its durability, as carbon fiber not only keeps the weight exceptionally low, but provides the strength and resilience needed for reliable daily use. The result is a super light, foldable transport chair that feels secure, handles beautifully, and supports both caregiver and user alike. The Breezy Carbon demonstrates how advanced engineering and thoughtful design can make mobility simpler, safer, and more comfortable, helping families and care professionals focus on what matters most, spending quality time together with confidence and ease. And that was titled, It's a Breeze, Redefining Wheelchair Transport. And that completes What's News in Disability. 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

0: Good News Week, a programme of good news from across Australia and around the globe. I'm Pam Green, and reading with me today is Sally Denton. We'll include stories about everyday life, community and achievement from the ABC Good News website and the Good News Network, the number one website on Google for positive news stories from around the world. And starting with an item from the ABC Good News Week website. Aubrey artist showcases how Western Front tied small towns in Australia and France forever. And it's by Alice Walker. In small villages of northern France and Belgium that staged some of the bloodiest fighting along the Western Front, there are tangible reminders of Australian sacrifice. Soldiers and shells lie in the soil, and you can travel the Australian Remembrance Trail to pay homage to the 46,000 diggers who died there. You can attend French Anzac Day marches, and in the town of Bullecourt, you can even drive along Rue d'Australie to get to Le Canberra pub. Reciprocally, many towns in Queensland are named for these villages, and in Albury, New South Wales, there's a park on the Murray River that is popular with visitors, but difficult for them to pronounce. Newreel Park is named for a small village on the opposite side of the world that has never forgotten the battle that took place there in early April 1917. Albury artist Natalie Ward has been interrogating that connection for a series of paintings exhibiting in France for Anzac Day that have in turn reforged ties between their communities. Newreel Park, in Albury's most famous swimming spot, equipped with barbecues, paths, a playground and big shady trees. It was opened in 1919 thanks to the labour of returned soldiers. They were sort of put to work for reparation, Ms. Ward said. A lot of the parks at the time that were being built around Australia were called Victory Park or Australia Park. And these soldiers said, no, we'd like to call this Newreel because it was a very important battle they won there. That battle was fought to recapture the village of Newreel from the Germans after they began to withdraw to the Hindenburg Line. Sir John Monash Centre Director Ben Detweiler said the Allies sent part of their advancing forces to take back the town, anticipating the Germans were still occupying the village as one of their fortified rearguards. They're called mopping up parties, literally going in with grenades and small arms and mopping up resistance in the town, he said. But in this case, the Allied party was overwhelmed. The Germans are far stronger than anticipated. It's a bloody fight, he said. It's a very vicious, very violent fight within the town. After sending in reserve forces, the Allies emerged victorious, but not without 611 Australian casualties. Mr. Detweiler said French villagers have never forgotten that price. The communities that form part of the First World War battlefields have incredible links and memories of the fighting that occurred there, he said. The view of Australia and the bonds that were forged 110 years ago are still very much alive and very much remembered. The Sir John Monash Centre at the Villers-Bretonneux Military Cemetery is exhibiting Ms. Ward's paintings until June. Ms. Ward said she knew relatively little about this history when she embarked on her quest to see the original Newreel and visibly represent the two locations side by side. She was surprised by the warmth of her reception, even receiving a medal from a French organisation dedicated to preserving war histories. It's a little bit bewildering. I never thought I'd get a medal, she said. Newreel Mayor Sylvie Manichez put on a lunch at her home for the artist. She wanted to create the link between our two countries, Ms. Manichez said. The duty of memory as well, all that is rather important. Ms. Manichez said the pain of World War I was never far from view for the 128 residents of the village. There are still shells surfacing from the earth, she said. The earth is sort of rejecting everything that was buried, so we still often find war materials, unfortunately. The story of the battle is told and retold on both sides of the globe, with the mayors of Newrill and Albury exchanging video messages in 2015 ahead of centenary commemorations. Albury Mayor Kevin Mack said it's a touching story of connection, perseverance and sacrifice. It's just one of the things we don't want to see forgotten, he said. I think we don't tell our history well as a country, and certainly we need to do a lot more. In French Newrill, Ms. Ward was struck by a visit with the local primary school to the Australian cemetery. The kids all brought Australian flags on all the graves, and then they sang the two national anthems, she said. So they pass this respect down from generation to generation. It's quite wonderful. She said she hoped her work would provide yet another link between the two Newrills and to their shared past. That's the great thing about art. It can sort of tell these stories and bring it out into the open. And I really hope that's what my exhibition has done and is doing. And that item from the ABC Good News Week website was titled Albury Artist Showcases How Western Front Tied Small Towns in Australia and France Together.
1: Women's shelters turn curated second-hand fashion into fundraising for frontline services. And this is by Isabella Ross and posted on the 19th of April. Once a year, hundreds of women with their shopping bags and credit cards at the ready browse racks of vintage, secondhand and designer fashion in Sydney. The trove of curated clothing has a simple purpose, transforming pre-loved pieces into practical, life-changing assistance for women in need. With specialist domestic and family violence services across New South Wales being pushed beyond breaking point, acquiring the necessary funding to match the rise in need is a never-ending challenge for women's shelters. It means these core services are having to get creative, such as turning fashion into sustaining frontline support. Lou's Place is a daytime drop-in centre located in Redfern, offering free safety, support, essentials and community for women across Sydney, including those experiencing homelessness and domestic violence. Between July 2024 to July 2025, the drop-in centre supported 818 women across 11,727 visits. For 15 years now, Lou's Place has been running its annual second-hand fashion fundraiser, Lou's Closet, between May 1 to 3 at Forest Lodge's Tram Sheds, where proceeds go directly towards helping women in need. The centre's chief executive officer, Mandy Greeny, has seen firsthand how Recommence can help fund core services. We use those funds from the clothing sale for direct service delivery for the drop-in centre, the caseworkers and the programs we run, Miss Greeny said. It's not just a fashion event, it's a lifeline. The designer goods are not just donated by members of the public, but several Australian brands also donate stock of their own, from the likes of Carla Zampatti and Bianca Spender. Last year, $135,000 was raised by the event. It is our biggest fundraiser by a long shot, as we receive very limited government funding, Ms. Greeny said. The enormity of the amount of women that are seeking assistance, that's always a challenge. We have a lot of women that come here saying things like, I don't have anybody but Lou's. That means we've got to support people to connect with each other. Also making a difference through designer pre-loved clothing is social enterprise Fashion Forward, which has a volunteer-run store in Bondi. All proceeds go straight to Jewish House, a charity that provides crisis support to vulnerable people in Sydney, regardless of religion, culture or background. This regularly includes women and children fleeing family violence. Fashion Forward was co-founded in 2020 by Sharon Aaron and Nicole Katz. It started with the small idea that if I collected 1,000 pieces of second-hand quality clothes from family and friends and sold everything for $35 as a one-off event, that would bring in $35,000, Miss Aaron said. We wanted to then donate it directly to Jewish House Crisis Centre because of the critical life-changing work that they do. It started as one simple project and has just grown from there. It feels good to do good, Miss Katz said. One customer even comes in on Sundays and sits in men's garments that need a little extra care. It's these moments that show just how much people want to be part of what we're doing. The store manages to keep low overheads thanks to donated electricity and printing costs, their volunteers and donated rent-free spaces as the shop front. Since inception, they have raised just under $1 million by selling second-hand clothes. Jewish House spokesperson Brenda Kaplan noted the charity was seeing a steady increase in victim survivors arriving in crisis with nowhere safe to go. Our role is to respond immediately, providing safe accommodation, practical support such as food and essentials, and ongoing trauma-informed care to help them stabilise and begin rebuilding their lives, she said. Miss Kaplan credited Fashion Forward's work as providing both financial support and spreading the word through the community. The funds raised through Fashion Forward go directly towards supporting Jewish House's frontline services, supporting our safe housing program for women and children escaping family violence. That sense of collective responsibility and generosity is something we value greatly. Helping those less fortunate was the ultimate goal for the co-founders. We feel very passionately about addressing domestic violence, Miss Aaron said. Miss Katz added, it's not just about the clothes, it's about connection, community, and knowing that every purchase is helping another woman get back on her feet. And that article, Women's Shelters Turn Curated Secondhand Fashion into Fundraising for Frontline Services. This is by Isabella Ross and posted on the 19th of April.
0: On Vision Australia Radio, you're listening to Good News Week, a program of good news from across Australia and around the globe. And the next item from the Good News Week website from the ABC is titled Old Bushy Steve Hoare Has a Dream to Make His Board Game an Australian Classic, and it's by Hannah Walsh. Self-described old bushy Steve Hoare said he never set out to make a board game, but when inspiration struck, he couldn't ignore it. The 69-year-old found himself in a station kitchen on a property he works at in Central Coast, Queensland, staring blankly at a pencil drawing of a camp draft arena on the wall. That's when it came to me. I had the idea for making up the game, he said. In a frenzy, I stayed up until midnight, writing down ideas and a few diagrams on scraps of paper, he said. Camp Draft, a game involving travelling around a board to compete in camp draft arenas while also facing the many hazards of an outback road trip, was born. Camp drafting is a traditional Australian sport in which riders separate a cow from a herd and guide it through a course. The father of five has a dream to make his game the next Australian classic, like sheep farming board game Squatter, which simulates the highs and lows of earning a living as a farmer. But Mr. Hoare doesn't want to get ahead of himself and said developing the game was all about the fun. It's an admirable trait of so many in the bush, the bold, blind faith to give ideas a proper crack. Life is short, and sometimes you really have to push yourself and take a risk, he said. When you come to these sorts of areas, the people that own property, everybody out here, is in some way a risk taker in the first place. So how do you produce a board game that might one day be sold all over the country? Mr. Hoare said he had no idea. I'm training to be a board game geek, basically, he said. He made a hand-drawn board, but said it was hard to get people together to test the game while living on a remote station. So Mr. Hoare got the pub in the closest town to put the call out, and on a random Tuesday in Stonehenge, one of the first games of Camp Draft was played. Mr. Hoare dived into online groups dedicated to playing and testing game ideas. He teamed up with Leith Walton, a graphic designer and board game illustrator from New South Wales, to build a prototype board ready to be sent to play testers across the country. Mr. Hoare said he had to translate some of the language he used in the game. The vernacular that we use without thinking in the bush, you don't realise

0: at Queensland on holiday with his family. It was really fun exploring the outback feel and how it would look, he said. It's that dusty kind of feel that was a big influence on the board. And Chanik Sarian, who teaches game design at the University of Melbourne, said there were a couple of ways to go about getting a game published. One way is you look up a publisher and make contact. That's a slow process and tends not to work, Dr. Sarian said. Another option was crowdfunding the game so it could be self-published. But that was competitive and still a lot of money up front. What a lot of people do nowadays is we've formed board game communities like the TGDA, Tabletop Game Designers Australia, that run events for publishers and developers to meet, Dr. Sarian said. If you're lucky, one of them might sign a contract with you. Dr. Sarian said players didn't often like reading rule books and the best games emphasised social interaction. We actually don't see many Australian-themed board games or video games, he said. I think Australia deserves more Aussie-made games. Mr. Walton is hoping people will connect to the game's real Australian feel. He said it was a fun enough game that it might encourage people to go to the country and experience some of the beauty that was there. For Steve, I hope this game goes really well. I feel like it's got a lot of potential to be something that becomes an Aussie classic, he said. And that item from the ABC Good News Week website was titled, Old Bushy Steve Hoare Has a Dream to Make His Board Game an Aussie Classic.
1: And we turn now to our next article. Social Croquet Connects Communities as Clubs Record Jump in Numbers. This is by Jodie Hamilton, ABC Eyre Peninsula, posted on the 18th of April. There are exasperated cries and jesting from the opposing team as Patricia Schramm, 94, gently swings a mallet, knocking her ball to block another. But it's all in good fun. This is golf croquet, the simplest form of croquet. It is improving lives in Port Lincoln on South Australia's Eyre Peninsula. Croquet conjures images of white linen dresses and afternoon teas on manicured lawns, none more famous than the All England Lawn Tennis and Croquet Club at Wimbledon, England. Alice in Wonderland author Lewis Carroll, a member at Wimbledon, immortalised the game when he wrote of flamingo mallets and hoops and the Queen of Hearts yelling, off with their heads for wayward shots. But the Thursday competition in Port Lincoln is a more casual gathering with laughter, morning tea and new faces each week, building friendships and healthy bodies and minds. There are at least four variations of croquet played in Australia, but only association croquet, AC, and golf croquet, GC, are governed by the World Croquet Federation, which sets the rules. AC is the traditional game. The object is to be the first player to send each of their balls through six hoops in both directions in a fixed order and to strike a central peg. The game can take between up to 3 hours. One player at a time is on the court, whereas in GC, which became popular in the 1990s, all players, sometimes in teams, are on the court at once. The first to get their ball through the hoop gains the point, so players try to knock opponents' balls out of the way. About 85% of Australia's 10,000 croquet players are GC players, and about 25% play AC, while some play both forms. The Port Lincoln Club only plays GC on weekends, and at a Thursday morning social event, where player numbers have increased because it is easy to learn. Mrs. Schramm is one of about 30 social players in the Thursday morning competition. She says she loves it so much she's purchased her own mallet. We're not here to win, Mrs. Schramm says. We're here to enjoy the game and enjoy the people and the mixing, particularly for people like me who live alone and spend their lives on their own.

You've got all these people to talk to, and I haven't seen anyone to talk to for a week. It's lovely. Marina Holland, 88, also enjoys the social outing. I don't want to be sitting there staring at the television all day, she says. I love this because I'm not sitting at home embroidering by myself. Port Lincoln Croquet Club President Terry Trudgeon says croquet has been in Port Lincoln since 1928, but numbers were dwindling before GC Mornings revived attendances. Not that long ago, the club was down to 5 people, and that was it, Mr. Trudgeon says. That number has grown to about 28 competitors. There are 900 croquet members in South Australia across 33 clubs, but this year the state had lost 5 country clubs from formal competitions. Canberra Croquet Club member and former Croquet Australia events manager Peter Freer says player numbers nationally have grown steadily as baby boomers retire and look for something to do. The social side is really good, and that's very good for people who are perhaps risking being isolated because they're empty nesters, and people have all left home. So it's a way of connecting, Mr. Freer says. He plays 5 days a week at the Canberra Croquet Club. He said it's a good sport for keeping the brain active. It's all about putting balls through hoops. So on one level, it's very silly. But tactically, there's a lot of things like thinking about do you go for the hoop or do you hit someone's ball away or do you be patient, Mr. Freer says. Flinders University Sport Participation Research Associate Sarah Crossman says playing sport is important for functional capacity but also social connection. From a mental health point of view, playing sport has excellent benefits. We know that as people age, social isolation and loneliness tends to increase, she says. Just having something to go to, whether it's sport or something else, is great for your quality of life. 50 kilometres north of Port Lincoln, Tumby Bay's Croquet Club is 102 years old. It has dwindled to a dozen dedicated members who only play AC because they enjoy the longer, more challenging version of the game. Marlene Poole has played for 50 years. Croquet is very much a thinking game. You've got to think of your moves, Mrs. Poole says. If you come once a week, it will take you 3 months to learn, so it is a commitment. Club president Karen Speed says the members love AC, but are willing to add a GC social day to attract new people. It's important that we get members, she says. We are very, very passionate about our club, for the sake of the village, really, because if this just goes to rack and ruin, it will stay rack and ruin. No one is going to look after the lawn courts like we do. And that article, Social Croquet Connects Communities as Club Record Jumps in Numbers, was posted by Jodie Hamilton from ABC Eyre Peninsula on the 18th of April.

0: And that was Ben Folds with The Luckiest. On Vision Australia Radio, you're listening to Good News Week, a program of good news from across Australia and around the globe.
1: And we turn now to our next article. Sydney kids turn struggle with school into ambitious art show. And this is from Gavin Coote and posted on the 20th of April. At an art gallery in Sydney's Inner West, a group of marginalised children are staging their first exhibition, and for many of them, it is the first time they have felt seen. On display at the Studio 551 Gallery in Newtown are dozens of artworks ranging from brightly coloured abstract paintings and intricate ceramic works to collages reflecting on social issues. Some of the artists are only 6 years old, but they all have one thing in common. They do not fit into the mainstream schooling system. Diana Garcia is a parent of one of the young artists. Her daughter, Alba, who is neurodivergent, had a horrible experience in school and then switched to homeschooling. It is messy, but I think it's the best solution. It's the only thing that's individualised for my children and can meet their best needs, she said. The exhibition entitled Unseen, Unheard, Unstoppable is a culmination of a series of workshops hosted by Kin Hub, a not-for-profit run by volunteers for families navigating what is known as School Can't, based in Marrickville. It is a term many families prefer over school refusal, as it is not a deliberate choice of the child. Mother of one, Sinem Gul, was referred to Kin Hub by a homeschool liaison officer after her son Poiraz struggled to fit in at school. The experience of school was very daunting, like tears every morning, just not wanting to go, very tiring, and too much pressure, she said. For months, the children have been trying their hand at street art, pottery, drawing, and even sound design in preparation for the exhibition. 12-year-old Damien Farberman has even learnt podcasting and video editing, but ultimately decided to exhibit some ceramics. It feels pretty cool seeing my artwork hang up there. I thought it was going to be like a private event, he said. His grandmother, Mabel Ingazu, said the process had given him the confidence to express himself and make friends. We started homeschooling over a year and a half ago after having problems of not being able to fit at school. He was always the odd one out, she said. So we pulled him out and he's a much happier person. The not-for-profit was founded in 2024 by Corinne Smith, whose own children became reluctant homeschoolers. Unlike a growing number of other services for homeschooling families, the organisation is not a drop-off group. Instead, parents join in on the workshops and other activities. Ms. Smith described it as a very low-pressure, low-demand environment, aimed at helping children build connections and a sense of belonging. Most people would walk in and think that it looks like chaos, she said. In one corner you might see some kids playing pool. In another corner you might see some kids engaging with a mentor doing some street art. So it looks chaotic, but it's sort of a pretty well-programmed symphony, which allows the kids to come in and access the program wherever they're at. Thousands of Australian parents have children who cannot go to school. At the same time, there has been a surge in homeschooling. The Audit Office of New South Wales last year found the number of children being homeschooled in the state had doubled to nearly 13,000 since the COVID-19 pandemic. Ms. Smith said that while some families participating in Kin Hub had since re-entered mainstream education, others have chosen to remain on a different path. The goal is never to push kids back into a system that's not working for them, she said. Instead, Ms. Smith said the aim was to provide children with a safe and supportive community and to ensure disengagement doesn't become entrenched. There are a lot of kids in our cohort who are travelling alternative learning pathways or school can't. But once you travel those pathways, you sort of slip into this invisible territory, she said. So to be able to provide a platform for these kids to be seen and heard, show that they're really doing amazing things and they are unstoppable, is pretty incredible. Australians for Mental Health Executive Director Chris Gambian said more non-clinical models of support were needed to help families struggling with school. But I think even before that, there needs to be a recognition of this as an issue of care and not an issue of compliance, he said. So I think when you start thinking about this as a question of care and a question that needs to be problem solved, you very quickly arrive at solutions like Kin Hub and other similar support services around the place. Ron Rapee, a professor of psychology at Macquarie University, said there had been growing recognition of the nuances around school refusal or non-attendance. I think in the early days, people would often put it down to the children being naughty or, you know, or being willful, and they put it together with truanting, he said. People are realising that it's not just that there are different sorts of kids, and there are certainly some who truant and don't want to go to school, but there are others who simply can't go to school because of a range of barriers that get in the way. And this article, Sydney Kids Turn Struggle with School into an Ambitious Art Show, and this was from Gavin Coote and posted on the 20th of April.
0: Chicago turns all public school IDs into library cards to boost student access. In 2022, during a conceptual bid to improve library access, Chicago public schools thought they'd see whether teens would be more likely to use the library if their school ID doubled as a library card. It turns out when you remove membership requirements, attendance and use at all 81 locations of the Chicago Public Library goes up. As a result, CPS has expanded the original initiative, called the 81 Club, indefinitely until every school ID could be used as a library card, and thereby ensuring any school ID holder in the city can access more than 6 million books and pieces of research simply by providing that ID number. CPL officials, in turn, said the program was aimed at improving access to educational sources for students that have the greatest barriers to educational attainment. The 2022 pilot program saw library access increased by 63% among economically disadvantaged students. With this expansion, every student, no matter their zip code, school enrollment, or their age, will have access to library cards and programs and resources that make their lives more enriched, Mayor Brandon Johnson said at an event announcing the expansion inside the Austin branch of the Chicago Public Library. The program expansion also comes with a new digital access system called Sora that will allow educators to retrieve research data, ebooks, audiobooks, and classroom learning materials. And that item was titled Chicago Turns All Public School IDs into Library Cards to Boost Student Access.
1: And turning to our next article, London DJ leads a fabulous day rave at Senior Centre to Combat Loneliness, and this was posted April 19. A spunky video captured a popular entertainer leading a day rave inside a London senior centre on a mission to combat loneliness. The DJ, named AG, who has performed alongside stars like Ed Sheeran and Idris Elba, led one of his signature karaoke-style sing-along sessions as part of a UK programme to ease isolation among the elderly. The rowdy session evolved into anthems and antics, with a dance tutor guiding participants through energetic moves as attendees sang along to a mix of crowd-pleasing hits. Organised by Age UK Barnet, one of 100 local branches in Age UK's network, the London-based DJ lit up the Anne Owens Centre with enthusiasm, giving his time for free. I've performed on streets all over the world, but walking into that room was something really special. These guys were right up there with the best crowds I've played to, giving it absolutely everything. Music brings people together, whatever your age, and the OGs at the centre proved that 10 times over. Seeing everyone jumping around and singing along made it unforgettable. Among those showing off their moves, 84-year-old Helen said it was her first time ever on a dance floor. It was well worth the wait. Another participant, Lenny, 84, from Mill Hill, said, "I wasn't sure what to expect when they told us a DJ was coming in, especially when they said it would be live streamed, but it turned out to be an amazing afternoon. I'm not a natural dancer, but they made it easy to feel included. I loved singing and dancing along with everyone. It brought back memories of my youth." This human connection really lifted us all, bringing colour and joy to these challenging times. I always look forward to the events that Age UK Barnet puts on. They help me enjoy later life so much more than I ever thought I could. I'm incredibly grateful and actually feel positive about the future. Age UK is using funds from a $7 million donation raised through a sweepstakes community called Omaze, which held a lottery-type drawing in 2024 for a free house. It raised the most money ever collected for a charity partner in Omaze's history, and these proceeds are enabling Age UK to deliver over 10 million minutes of vital friendship, social activities, and practical support to older people across the UK. Seeing everyone singing, dancing, and joining in together was fantastic, said Hanora Lee, fundraising director for Age UK. Omaze founder and CEO Matt Polson called it exactly the kind of impact they hope to make in partnership with Age UK. "When people enter our draws to win life-changing prizes, they're also supporting incredible charities, helping them to change the lives of people they help. Thanks to the Omaze drawings, which have raised over £100 million for good causes across the UK, they're raising people's spirits as well." DJ, AG, summed up that joy saying, "I'd do this every week if I could." And that article, "London DJ leads a fabulous day rave at Senior Centre to combat loneliness," was posted on April 19. And we turn now to our next article. Restaurant owner shelves Easter plans to fulfil dying man's last wish to feed his hospice nurses. This was posted April 14. From New York comes the story of a restaurant owner who shelved his Easter plans to fulfil a dying man's last wish. Jokingly described as looking like a big bad biker guy by his brother, 67-year-old father of three, Frank Ozimek, had a last wish as he approached his final hours: to repay some of the kindness he had received. For 6 weeks, Ozimek had been undergoing cancer treatment at Niagara Hospice. With no success and little time left, Frank asked his younger brother, Ken, for one final favour. He wanted to treat the nursing staff to a meal. Ken Ozimek looked around on the internet, but realised everywhere was closed for Easter. Eventually, Ken got through to someone, Tommy Milani, owner of Sub Delicious Pizza and Subs in Lockport. I said, "Absolutely, whatever you need, Ken," Milani told local news WKBW, adding of the hospice nurses, "They do an amazing job there. They're all saints." Milani put his Easter plans on hold while he whipped up, flipped up and delivered pizzas for the entire nursing staff. Ken said that he was beyond grateful for Milani for helping his family at their time of loss. "To me, it means the world to see that kindness, that greatness spread," he told WKBW. "And I hope when people see this story, they take it and say, why can't we do this and spread joy and kindness to each other?" Enriched by a close relationship with the great outdoors his whole life, Frank Ozimek was also a music lover who liked to attend the annual Niagara Falls Blues Festival. He is survived by his 3 children and 5 grandchildren. And that article, "Restaurant Owner Shelves Easter Plans to Fulfill Dying Man's Last Wish to Feed His Hospice Nurses." And this was posted April 14.
0: And this item is titled "Artifacts from 2,000-year-old Shipwreck at Bottom of Swiss Lake Include Roman Chariot Pieces." In November 2024, an exceptional shipwreck was discovered at the bottom of Lake Neuchâtel, Switzerland. It contained an exquisitely preserved cache of pottery, weapons, tools and components for horse-drawn transport that date back 2,000 years. Archaeologists believe it was a civilian merchant ship crossing the lake on a supply mission to a Roman legionary camp on the northern shore. But the cause of the wreck, given the absence of the boat itself, remains a tantalizing mystery. At the time, the loss must have been immense, notes a statement from the Octopus Foundation, a non-profit collaborating with the Cantonal Archaeology Office of Neuchâtel, which conducted the dives down to the lake bed. The discovery in 2024 was made via drone surveys examining the details of the 84-square-mile lake bed. While initial surveys indicated the cargo was in good condition, there was a fear that it could become susceptible to looters, so a decision was made to recover it. The first excavations were conducted in March of last year and continued until some 1,200 objects were recovered. Many of these were ceramics, dishes, plates, cups and bowls produced regionally across the Swiss plateau. Olive oil, amphora, imported from Spain, showed the extent of long-distance transport of goods in Roman times. Metal tools included a pickaxe, horse cart, chariot components, which even included wheels, and 3 swords, one still in its leather scabbard, were also found. A style of brooch known to be worn during the imperial period of Rome, called a fibula, and a plank of wood helped corroborate the year in which the cargo sank. Based on the breadth of items, the Octopus Foundation wrote that the archaeologists' working hypothesis is that the cargo was destined for the 13th Legion's camp, at which was then called Vindonissa, along the Aire River, between 16 and 14 CE. The area was patrolled by the Legion, whose job was to prevent hostile Germanic tribes from moving southward from Germany. The berth of the vessel might well have been Brondum, an ancient port at the southern end of the lake that is now called Vendôme-les-Bains, Smithsonian magazine reports. Perhaps a strong gust of wind, as can manifest all unexpectedly on alpine lakes, caught the sailors unawares, so that their goods slipped out of their moorings and into the water. The canton of Neuchâtel described the cargo as an exceptional discovery, unique in Switzerland and in the inland waters north of the Alps, and wrote that the items were destined for display at the Museum of Archaeology in Neuchâtel once proper preservation work is carried out on the waterlogged artefacts.
1: And we turn now to our next article. Tree they planted as teen sweethearts suddenly had baby offshoot growing after she got pregnant. And this was posted April 14. It's a simple story of well-rooted love, nurtured year after year, blooming and producing fruit. But the latest chapter has social media entranced. High school sweethearts Kelsey Dixon and her now husband Wes Dixon planted a cherry tree together as teenagers in 2007 and have taken a photo with it every year since. It's a good tradition, and 17 million or so people on Instagram seem to think so too, Dixon said on the platform, where a story she shared has been viewed something like 48 million times. The two would go on to marry, but even after they moved 3,000 miles away, they'd return every year to take a photograph with the tree, including one with Dixon's baby bump. As if the team at GNN needed any more evidence that trees are connected to what's going on around them, Dixon's mother-in-law sent her a picture that left the couple stunned. The cherry tree sprouted a clutch of basal sprouts, or suckers, from one of its roots in the same year that Kelsey gave birth to two children. Mrs. Dixon has now published a children's book, Roots and Wings, about the events and tradition that inspired it. Love is so often about little things that become, or perhaps always were, big things. And the story of the Dixons certainly fits that paradigm. It's beautiful in its simplicity, much like the cherry blossoms it was born under. And that's article Tree They Planted as Teen Sweethearts Suddenly Had Baby Offshoot Growing After She Got Pregnant. And this was posted April 14.
0: And that concludes our readings of Good News Stories for the week. I'm Pam Green, and reading with me today was Sally Denton. I was your panel operator, and Neil Tuckwell was your editor. 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
6: Happy and blessed Mother's Day to all the moms out there. I want to thank you for literally taking the call of God on motherhood seriously. God bless you. I know that you are creating a legacy. You're creating a wonderful opportunity for the next generation to grow and be mighty men and women of God. I'm bringing you a message on Deborah, a mother in Israel.
7: Turn with me, please, to the book of Judges. The book of Judges, chapter 4 and part of chapter 5. Here, in Judges chapter 4, we are introduced to a great woman of God, a woman who was decisive, who was courageous, and her name was Deborah. Deborah delivered Israel by making decisive commitment to doing the will of God, come what may. But here also we are going to be introduced to a man, a weak, indecisive, and uncommitted man by the name of Barak. Hear me right, please. If you know anything about the book of Judges, you would know that this is a period of history right after Joshua, led by the power of God to enter into the promised land victoriously over Jericho and the walls fall of Jericho, and then taking the people of God into the promised land that God promised them. But just as God had warned them through Moses in the wilderness before they got to the promised land, he warned them more than once. He said, once you go to the promised land, once you get prosperous, once you get comfortable in the promised land, you are tempted to turn your back on me. And that's exactly what happened. Exactly what happened. The one sentence that you hear in the book of Judges over and over and over and over again is this: the children of Israel forgotten the Lord their God. They have forgotten the Lord their God. And everyone did what is right in their own eyes. And in every time of those rebellion times, and you see several of them throughout the book of Judges, every time when they rebel against God, God basically takes his hand, protective hand off them. And then they get into trouble with their neighbors, with the Canaanites particularly. And then when they get into the misery of under the chains of the Canaanites, they cry out to God, oh God, deliver us. And God sends them a deliverer whom they call the judge. This happened ad nauseum. During this specific time, God raised a woman by the name of Deborah. Deborah was a prophetess and a judge during that time in Israel's history. Chapter 4, verse 1. Look at it with me, please. And the people of Israel, again, underline it in your Bible, again, did what is evil in the sight of the Lord after Ehud died. Now, Ehud was the judge immediately before Deborah.
6: that God raised to deliver Israel. But then as soon as he died, they went back to their miserable way of turning their backs on the Lord and doing their own thing. And so after Ehud, God raises Deborah. The Canaanites in the Bible are always a symbol of Satan, just like Pharaoh is a type of Satan in the Old Testament. Here we see the Canaanites would inch their way toward the people of God. Not coming out and attack from up front, no. They inch their way, inch by inch by inch, just like what Satan does. Satan does not come and attack us at the forefront because he knows that raises our defenses. But he inches one temptation at the time, one step at the time, an inch at the time. Why? Because he knows he doesn't want to alarm us. And then we become aware of his deception. Please listen to me. Satan is so patient. He is so insidious. And by the time sometimes we wake up, it could be too late. Listen, I have seen with those two eyes and ears in ministry, individuals, pastors, and churches, and whole denominations who once were on fire for Jesus just a few years earlier. Now they are in a grip of apostasy and full retreat, spiritually speaking. Here in Judges chapter 4, you see the Canaanites edging, slowly but surely. And before they knew it, they were in the neighborhood. They were right there. Oh, beloved, please listen to me. If there is a time for decision and for a total commitment to Christ, it's now. If there's ever a time for Christian believers to reject mediocrity, it is now. If there's ever a time for Bible-believing Christians to unite and stop fighting, it is now. I absolutely love the way Deborah describes herself. Look at chapter 5, verse 7. Look at the way she describes herself. She did not give herself a lofty title, which she could have. She did not give herself a high-ranking position, which she could have. She simply said, I, Deborah, arose as a mother in Israel. As a mother in Israel. Listen to me. There can be no more exultant title than a title of mother. Amen. She could have called herself Deborah the judge, or Deborah the deliverer, or Deborah the prophetess. But none of these titles ranked higher than the honor and the respect of a mother in Israel. There is something that is extremely sensitive here that I want to deal with because it's very, very important historically. According to traditions and the values of the ancient Hebrew culture at the time, and it was this, when a woman rose up to lead the nation, it was God's way of shaming the men in that nation. It was God's way of saying to the men, you have abdicated your leadership responsibility. You have abandoned the role of leaders. You have wimped out on God. And so God, in order to humiliate the men, he placed courageous Deborah to be in charge. You say, oh, Michael, where do you get this? How do you know this? Well, again, I go back to the Word of God. The principle is found in Isaiah chapter 3 throughout the Scripture, but Isaiah 3:12 expresses this biblical principle beautifully. When God was fed up with his people, with their vacillating, with their compromise, he said, my people are oppressed by little children, and women rule over them. Oh, my people, your guides misled you, and they have swallowed up the cause of your path. In other words, God is saying to his people, you're a bunch of children. You're behaving like a bunch of children. You're scared like a bunch of children. Now look with me, please, at the text again. Look at the text, verses 6 and 7 of Judges 4. Ineffectual Barak, he was the head of the army. He's the commander of the army of the living God. That is a very important position, okay? When he started wimping out, when he started vacillating, God sent Deborah to challenge him. And here's what she said to him. Listen carefully. Has not the Lord, a God of Israel, commanded you? Again, if you have your Bible, underline the word commanded you. Has not the Lord God of Israel commanded you? Go gather the men on Mount Tabor, and I will draw out Sisera. Now, Sisera is the leader of the army of the Canaanites, the enemies. And here comes the most crucial sentence, perhaps, in this whole message, and don't miss it. Please don't miss it. I will give Sisera into your hand. How can you be more clear than that? She did not say God suggested or God requested. No, she said God commanded you, Barak. God commanded you. Oh, beloved, God's message could not be clearer. But there's something about Deborah's character that if you miss it, you miss the whole message. You really would. Just don't miss it. Something about her character is the heart of the message here. While she was bold and courageous, she was not ambitious for her own glory. She fully recognized Barak's calling. She fully recognized Barak's leadership role. And she fully recognized the role of the commander of God, the army of the living God. And she would not go beyond God's calling on her life. That's why she's amazing. Instead, she pleads with Barak to be faithful to God's calling for his life. She never tried to dominate Barak. She never tried to seize power for herself. She was not a control freak. She never lusted for power. She simply wanted God's will to be done for his people. Can I get an amen?
8: Amen.
6: And so she acted as God's mouthpiece. Watch this. Watch this, please. God gave Barak a divine strategy. He gave Barak a divine promise. He gave Barak a divine calling and a promise of victory. But all who could say, and if you can't see the human in it, that's all right. I will not go without mommy. Verse 8. I will not go to the battle without mommy going with me. No wonder Israel at that time was in such dire straits. If the commander of the army is shrinking from his responsibility, imagine the condition of the rest of the army. Oh, beloved, beloved, beloved, please listen to me. It is only in believing in the promises of God can we truly have the courage to obey God.
8: Amen.
6: This is the problem today. We are not believing the promises of God. Barak's failure of nerves was a failure of faith and trust in the promises of God. Perhaps you can hear the depth of disappointment in Deborah's answer. Verse 9, I will surely go up with you, but you will lose the blessing and the honor that goes with unconditional obedience.
8: Amen.
6: She said, the Lord will destroy Sisera at the hand of a woman. She was not talking about herself. I'm going to show you in a minute. She was not talking about herself. She's affirming the biblical principle. She's affirming the biblical principle. Is that when we lack in courage, God raises women to do the job for us. She was not talking about herself. She was talking about another woman by the name of Jael. By the way, it's J-A-E-L. It's pronounced four different ways. I just pronounce it Jael or Jael. Here she is, conscious of the biblical order. Of the biblical order. Deborah knew that she was God's rebuke to the faithlessness of Israel. Deborah knew that the sovereign God will accomplish his purpose with or without Barak. In fact, one of my anchor verses in the Bible, many of you have heard me say this, is Ephesians 1:11, that God accomplishes all things according to the counsel of his will. If you cooperate with God, you get blessed. If you don't, he'll put you on the shelf and move on and use somebody else. Please listen to me. As your under shepherd, because the only shepherd of this church is Jesus, as your under shepherd, I know and God knows, I have many failures. I have many faults. I have many foibles. But I can tell you, as God my witness, I sought with all my heart not only to obey the word of God fully, but to encourage others to do the same. I don't know how many more years, if it's years, that God is going to give me. But I promise you this, that as long as I have breath, I'd rather die than deviate from obeying the word of God. When Jesus announced his vision for his church in Matthew 16, 18, and I stood in that place many times, Caesarea Philippi, I taught from that place many times, where there was an encounter between him and Peter, where Jesus announced a vision for his church. And it's the picture of an army, a mighty force on the move. It's an invading force taking territories from Satan all the way to the gates of hell. And that is why he said, the gates of hell shall not, can you say that with me, shall not prevail against the church. And we're all getting scared and running, saying, oh, the world is taking over. No, we need to take over the world. Amen. Surely you know that when any group of Christians, lose sight of the Lord's vision for his church, when they begin to see themselves as an audience instead of the body of Christ, when they begin to see themselves as spectators to be entertained instead of being the army of the living God, spiritual amnesia will sit in. And churches like that will only last for one generation. And sometimes I never cease to be amazed at how many people always ask, I want to know the will of God for my life. I want to know the will of God in my life. Especially if they want to get out of us something. I want to know the will of God in my life. The Bible tells you what the will of God is. Here it is. I spell it for you. It is the will of God for us to be found faithful. Amen. Whatever you are, Amen. You be faithful and God will take care of the details. It is the will of God for us to be trusting and obeying his word. And then he'll take care of our enemies. Listen to what Helen Keller once said, another woman who's a great challenge to me. She said, security is nothing but superstition. Avoiding danger is no safer in the long run than outright exposure. Then she continued, life is either a daring adventure

0: He supernaturally defeats the enemies of God. Supernaturally. Chapter 4, verses 11 all the way to 24. I want to summarize it because it's a long passage. Basically, God clicked his fingers. Not that God has fingers, but you understand what I'm talking about. He clicked his fingers and they start running like jackrabbits. Sisera, their leader, fled on foot. He didn't even get a carriage or a horse. He fled on foot all the way to the tent of a woman named Jael. She was the wife of Heber the Kiriites. The Kiriites at the time were allies of Israel. And Mrs. Jael came to meet Sisera. She said, come into my tent, big boy. I'll take care of you. And boy, did she take care of him. Don't be afraid. Come into my tent. I'm going to cover you. And oh, man, she took care of business. She did exactly what Deborah prophesied a woman will do. She killed the commander of the enemies of God's people. Even when Barak finally went to the battlefield, Deborah in hand, even then, she had to prod him. She had to prod him. She said to him, go up. Go up. This is the day in which the Lord has given Sisera to your hand. Does not the Lord go out before you? Absolutely. Oh, beloved, listen to me. Christian leadership, are you listening? Say amen.
1: Amen.
0: Christian leadership is simply obedience, nothing more and nothing less. If you fully obey God and God's word, you are a leader by definition. And you will stand head and shoulder above most of your peers. Oh, but let me warn you. I need to absolutely warn you. Leaders are often target for cruel criticism, cruel opposition, and cruel anger without cause by the enemies of God. But don't let that deter you from obedience. Don't let that deter you in the least. As long as you know you are doing the will of God as it is revealed in the Word of God, then there will be no need to second guess yourself or defend yourself to critics. Can I get an amen?
1: Amen.
0: Judges 5:6. There's a song of Deborah. It's a song of victory, song of thanksgiving, song of the glory for the glory of God. In order to lead our fallen culture, we have to make a decision and commit ourselves to that decision. We are to be willing to put away our idols, the secret idols. We have to be willing to serve God and God alone, unashamedly, no matter what the culture calls us. When our children were growing up, I often say to them, someone has to lead, might as well be you. Why let the unbelievers lead you? You lead them. And therefore, today, my exhortation to every one of you, men, women, boys, and girls, be a leader in your school, be a leader in your workplace, be a leader in your neighborhood, be a leader wherever God calls you to be this day. For any leadership to be impactful and have a great effect, it has always to be by example. By example. Can't only be in words, only. Look at the part of the song of Deborah. Chapter 5, verse 31. So may all your enemies perish, O Lord, but your friends be like the sun, S-U-N, and he rises in his might. It is my plea for each of us to make a decision and stand firm in that decision. No waffling, no going back, no listening to detractors, no distrusting in God's promises, no self-serving aggrandizement, and above all, no compromising of the Word of God. That is the only way we're going to impact and influence the next generation. Be a friend of God, and you will shine like the sun.

0: Dr. Michael Youssef with a challenge to stand firmly in obedience. Maybe you'd like to speak with someone about what you heard today and how Dr. Youssef's messages challenged you. Well, consider speaking with a Leading the Way pastor or counselor. Begin your conversation at ltw.org/Jesus.
1: My name is Augustine. I'm in my last year studying statistics at the University of Waterloo. When I started my first year, school was extremely difficult. I had trouble making friends. I just got so burnt out and I ended up failing some courses.
2: God's word is saying to everyone here.
1: My mom's been an avid listener of Leading the Way for many years. And when I went back home to BC and told my mom what was going wrong, and she told me to just go and listen to a sermon by Dr. Michael Youssef. I listened to one of his sermons on being joyful in all circumstances. It felt like that he was talking to me individually, as if he was talking directly to me.
2: Because happiness depends on the circumstances. You passed that exam, you got that bonus, you did something happen, it makes you happy. But joy is dependent on what is true about God. You rejoice all.
1: I was listening and I just began to cry. It was just the realization that God had been with me. I just had this overflowing joy and thankfulness. Even through the ups and downs, there's this constant steadiness. These past 3 years, God has really blessed me with friends. As you learn to give everything to God, your will begin to align with God's will. You will just have this inexplicable joy and peace in your life. I'd like to thank Dr. Michael Youssef for preaching his uncompromising truth that comes from the Word of God. There are so many more people that he's impacted. People like me, I would just like to encourage Dr. Michael Youssef through this story.
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9: There's nothing quite like success to test our mettle. In many ways, prosperity will test our character more than adversity. After all, achievement breeds invincibility. Well, on this weekend edition of Insight for Living, Chuck Swindoll offers a cautionary message on the pitfalls of success and other dangers that do threaten our personal integrity. It's message number 6 in his 16-part series called Strengthening Your Grip. And in this study, we'll expose danger signs that should be heeded so that we walk in humility and dependence on God. Chuck titled his message, Strengthening Your Grip on Integrity.
10: What I want you to do is to carry out an exploratory surgical operation, spiritually speaking. I'd like you to allow the Spirit of God to take the scalpel of the Word of God and to open yourself up to reveal the truth of what's inside. It's going to be uncomfortable, and in some cases, it's going to bring a lot of pain. But I want you to see just how beneficial such a surgical procedure can be. Open the instrument that God is using today in our lives to Proverbs chapter 24, and let's see that test as it's revealed in verse 10. And having seen it, let's allow the Spirit of God to examine how we are in the midst of adversity. 24:10 of Proverbs, Solomon writes, "If you are slack in the day of distress, your strength is limited." A major test on mankind is adversity. You can trip along through life, sort of chattering about things spiritually, you know, using a lot of the cliches, saying a lot of the right things, churchy talk, and suddenly adversity pulls the rug out from under you. It reveals the truth of all that stuff you had been saying. If you faint in the day of adversity, your strength really was very small. Turn from Proverbs back two books to the book of Job, chapter 4. And let me bring an illustration on the scene so that all of us can identify not with a concept but with a person. We need that sometime. Job is the man. Chapter 4 is the chapter, and it's Job's journal of suffering. No man that I've ever read in Scripture or in all of time has suffered more than Job, save our Savior, Jesus Christ Himself. Job has lost everything. 10 fresh graves on a windswept hill, not too far from his home, represents the loss of his 10 children. Imagine it, one after another. By the time the calamity had passed, his home was gone. His treasure was gone. His livestock was gone. His crops were gone. His health was gone. He had nothing. He was a hard-pressed soul, bruised by the blows of adversity. Some counselors came along. Put counselors in italics, please. They came to give him counsel. They came to set him straight. They came to talk to him because they knew he was a man of a great deal of maturity, but they began to see him crack under the adversity. Chapter 4 is the counsel of Eliphaz, the Temanite, who gingerly walks before Job, sees his body covered with boils, and says, "If one ventures a word with you, will you become impatient? But who can refrain from speaking? Behold, you have admonished many, and you have strengthened weak hands. Your words have helped the tottering to stand, and you have strengthened feeble knees." That's true. And Eliphaz comes on tiptoe, and he says, verse 5, "But now it has come to you, and you are impatient. It touches you, and you are depressed, literally. If you have suffered the blows of adversity, you understand what it means to feel impatient, even though you once walked closely with God. Hey, let's face it, it's hard to walk with God when things don't work out, when your world comes tumbling down, when love seems to escape and friends seem far away. The blows of adversity are hard to bear. If you faint in the day of adversity, your strength is small. You're examining yourself. How strong have you been in this year? How well have you endured the afflictions? Only you can gauge that. No one knows but you and God. Now, there's another test. I said there were two. The first is adversity, and it's hard, but it's not the harder of the two, even though from the externals it looks like it is. The second test is prosperity. Yes, I'm convinced that adversity, though it is very, very hard, is not anything as difficult as prosperity. Now, humanly speaking, the tendency is to become proud, arrogant, conceited, self-sufficient. So the first warning, as expected, is don't be conceited. Guard against that. Verse 5, do not lift up your horn on high. Do not speak with insolent pride. I want you to hold your place here for just a moment and look at a couple of parallel passages in Proverbs, okay? Proverbs chapter 27 has both of them. 27, verse 2 and verse 21. Please turn. Proverbs 27, 2 is good counsel for those of you who are prosperous this year. Let another praise you and not your own mouth, a stranger and not your own lips. Wise counsel. If there is to be praise accorded you, let it come from someone else. Don't drop hints. Don't wait with bated breath to hear what someone is saying about you. Relax. Verse 21, same chapter. The crucible is for silver, and the furnace for gold. And a man, a woman, a person is tested by the praise accorded him. Isn't that a good verse? The test of your integrity will come not when you are in adverse situations, but when you have become prosperous. Some of you are in the process of becoming very, very good at what you do. Some of you are already great. And by the grace of God, as time passes, you will become even greater, better at it, more adept, more efficient, more well-known. Solomon says that's a test. That's a test on your integrity. Back to Psalm number 75. The second piece of warning is verses 6 and 7. Not from the east, nor from the west, nor from the desert comes exaltation. God is the judge. He puts down one. He exalts another. Look at the last verse we read. He puts down one, he exalts another. The last time I spoke on this, I was speaking to the Pittsburgh Steelers. They were just about to play the San Diego Chargers that night. If you follow football, you know that they were already out of the playoffs. Sitting in front of me were some of the strongest, toughest men you'd ever want to meet. I warned them not all to sit on one side of the room or it would tilt. Men whose names are household words in the sports world. And they had been exalted for four separate occasions. But now, they have been brought low. It is significant to observe those who do not know the Lord Jesus Christ in comparison with those that do. It is interesting to see how much perspective God brings into your life, whether you are at the top or approaching the bottom. These men nodded with understanding when I read, God is the judge. He puts down one and he exalts another. But it isn't as always as notorious as a Super Bowl game. It is in the little things of life. It is in decisions made in your business. It is in those hunches that you carry through on, and they work and they pay off. And by, you begin to amass a fortune in your name. So the second warning is keep the right perspective. Don't be conceited, verse 5. Keep the right perspective, verses 6 and 7. And as in the case of adversity, Job was the illustration. In the case of integrity, David is. Turn over a couple of pages. Psalm 78, verse 70. In the very few moments that remain, while you carry out the final part of your exploratory surgery, I want you to compare yourself with David, who became the king. But don't think of David now in robed royalty. I want you to think of David as a little young teenager keeping his father's sheep. I want you to think of him as so insignificant that when Samuel came to pick the next king, remember, Saul's successor, that David's own father, Jesse, didn't remember David as even having the potential of being the king. So after Samuel looked at all the sons of Jesse, all seven of them paraded in front of him, and none of them qualified, God didn't prompt Samuel to put his hand on any of them. Samuel says to the father, "Is this all you have?" And he says, "No, by the way, I've got one more." Wouldn't you love to be David? Your father doesn't even bring you in when they're running for king. He leaves you with the sheep. That's where you are. Hey, yeah, I've got one, the runt. He's out with the sheep. He's keeping the woolies today. You want me to bring him in? Sure, bring him in. And David comes in from watching the sheep, and the next thing he knows, he's got oil running down his neck. And people are talking things like king. You know what happens to David? When that's all over, when all that applause has ended and all the brothers are going back to their room thinking, oh man, he got it and I didn't get it. I mean, he was the king elect. You know what he did? He went right back to the sheep. That's impressive. Why, you and I would have been at May Company trying on crowns. Or early afternoon anyway. That's what you do when you're on your way to being the king. Not David. No way. Look at verse 70 of chapter 78, and you'll see why God chose David. Verse 70 says, he chose David, his servant. I love that. Doesn't refer to him as, outstanding young man. Doesn't say that he had set all kind of pole vault records. It doesn't say that he was super strong like Samson. It says that David was a servant. Let me tell you, a person with integrity has the humility of a servant. You never sense that he's something on a stick. You sense that he or she has the humility of a servant. He was faithful in the little things. My friend, while you do surgery on yourself, ask yourself, am I? You have a tough job to carry out in your employment. Do you do it well when no one is around? You have an assignment to follow through on, and the deadline is due. Do you keep your word and meet the deadline? You make promises. Do you fulfill your word? You owe money. Do you pay the money on time? You have a lot of privacy, and the privacy is entrusted to you. Do you behave yourself morally in your private life? You have an expense account to fill out because you travel every month. Do you keep it honest? You see, it breaks down to just basic things as keeping sheep. He took him from the sheepfolds. I love that. He took him from caring for the pregnant ewes, for those young mother sheep that were still followed by the little suckling lambs. David was in there working with those sheep, and God said, that's my kind of guy. That's the next one. That's Saul's successor. You see, he saw the heart of integrity, verse 72. David shepherded them, that is the people of Israel, according to the integrity of his heart. Honest within, no duplicity, a simple man. Not simplistic, but a simple man. God was big and all of life was little. God was responsible for promotions and demotions, and all of life passed before his sovereign eyes. God saw in David the humility of a servant. He saw the heart of a shepherd, verse 72, and he saw hands of skill. He guided them with his skillful hands. He got involved. While you're doing surgery, I want to ask you two questions, and they just follow different stories. I want to ask you about your involvement in helping people. Andrew was riding on a subway. The 17-year-old youth was minding his own business when he was stabbed repeatedly in the stomach by attackers. 11 riders on the same car watched the stabbing, but not one came to assist the young man. Even after the thugs fled and the train had pulled out of the station as he lay in a pool of his own blood, not one of the 11 came to his side. Would you have? Same question. A little less dramatic, but equally shocking. Eleanor was shopping at Fifth Avenue, busy Manhattan in New York City. She tripped and broke her leg. Dazed and anguished and in shock, she called out for help from the sidewalk. Not for 2 minutes, not for 20 minutes, but for 40 minutes. 40 minutes on the sidewalk in New York City, broad daylight, as business executives and shoppers and students and merchants walked around her and stepped over her, completely ignoring her cries. After literally hundreds had passed by, a cab driver, obviously irritated, pulled over, hauled her into his taxi, and took her to a local hospital. Would you have stopped? David seems to qualify because he guided them with skillful hands. He got in there and got dirty. He got involved. Integrity doesn't throw around a lot of theoretical promises and toss them here and there and leave people with expectations. Integrity says, I care enough to get involved. Now, you can't meet the needs of the world. They are multiplied millions of needs, but you can maybe meet one or two in a month or two's time, huh? Do you? And I can't stop before I say directly, integrity also means that when I sense something wrong is happening, I stop it or I get out of the way so it doesn't disease me. It doesn't cause me the contagion of wrong. I guess the best book I read this year was not a Christian book. It was a book called The Mind of Watergate by Leo Rangel. The Compromise of Integrity is a subtitle. It's a great book. Rangel analyzes the mind of Nixon and his surrounding cronies during the Watergate era and before it to point out from a psychiatrist's point of view what was happening in the man's head during the time that all of those things were going on. Lifted from this book is a fine dialogue between Senator Baker and a young man named Herbert L. Porter, who was there during the early stages and was swept into the sewer of the whole thing. And in this inquisition, as it were, this question and answer dialogue, Baker tries to pursue the concern for integrity. Baker, did you ever have any qualms about what you were doing, Mr. Porter? I'm probing into your state of mind. Porter, uncomfortably, I was not the one to stand up in a meeting and say this should be stopped. I kind of drifted along. Baker, at any time did you ever think of saying, I do not think this is quite right. This is not quite the way it ought to be. Did you ever think of that? Porter, yes, I did. Baker, what did you do about it? Porter, I did not do anything. Baker, why didn't you? Porter, after evidence of much inner thought on his face, in all honesty, probably because of the fear of group pressure, of not being a team player. Let's learn a lesson from Watergate. Let's learn a lesson from Jonestown. Let's learn never to be forgotten lessons from those same situations that happen by the dozens every year. If you have to do wrong to stay on the team, you're on the wrong team. Get off or clean it up. Oh, well, Chuck, that's making waves. Integrity makes waves. Integrity makes no mean no, and yes mean yes, and making up one's mind regardless of the popular response. Well, a surgery is painful. This year was adverse for some of you. It was prosperous for others. God beautifully has arranged a plan to bring us to a place of self-examination on a regular basis. You know that? Because the fog of ecclesiastical liturgy has covered over the Lord's table, we've lost the simplicity of it. It is designed to make us think, child of God. God doesn't parade the elements in front of us so we can gulp down a piece of cracker and drink down some grape juice to go on our own merry way. No, he says, that's what they did in Corinth. For that cause, many of you are weak and sick, and some of you have died. No, before you let that piece of pastry touch your tongue, and before that liquid goes down your throat, you be sure you examine yourself. And then you may eat of that bread and drink of that cup. When you observe the table of the Lord Jesus, you are involved in the most serious and significant kind of worship in all of life. It is the perfect opportunity for any without Christ to receive Him. It is the perfect opportunity for there to be a cleansing of the tumors of sin, where the Spirit of God excises them one after another as they are laid out before His scalpel. You see, you must operate on yourself. And the Lord Jesus Christ promises that every one of those things you bring before Him that have no business in your life, He will take away and forgive you. And we bow together. We now enter this very serious time of worship. We must enter with a prepared heart. No one can come to this table with unwashed hands. It is heresy. It is heresy to take the elements that reflect the body and blood of our Lord Jesus Christ with a heart that is not clean before Him. I warmly and compassionately invite you who come today without Jesus Christ to receive Him now and partake with us as a brand new babe in the family. And child of God, I must warn you that you must be sure you are clean, having confessed to Him those things He has pointed out to you in this message before you partake with others. I must add, if you refuse to do that, you must please let the elements pass, lest you drink judgment unto yourself. This will be a time of quietness. We will later leave in absolute silence. Our visiting will happen outside, but in the quietness and darkness of this room, we will worship and pray together. Our Father, our God, we have been stimulated with the truth of Your Word. We have reflected on our adverse times this year. We thank You for sustaining us in grace. We now turn in worship, and having analyzed our own level of integrity, we find ourselves in need of cleansing, refreshment. We pray that You will do that now.

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That's the title of today's message from Chuck Swindoll. 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The Christian walk is certainly not a static one, and if we're not moving forward, then we're likely losing ground and regressing. 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We would love to hear from you. I'm Clayton Bjellin, inviting you to join us again when Chuck Swindoll continues this series called Strengthening Your Grip, next weekend on Insight for Living.

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9: And he even said something like, the reason we don't have revival is because we're willing to live without it. The reason we don't have the power of God is we're willing to live without it. The reason we don't have holiness is we're willing to live without it. The reason we don't have the Holy Spirit dwelling in us is because we're willing to live without Him. Not me. Amen? And not me.

0: Yeah, we can, let's give a clap. Let's give a clap to that. This is the day the Lord has made, and we will rejoice and be glad in it. We are so happy you're here. I want to give a special welcome to any visitors who are here. We're so happy you're here. Also, this is a unique Sunday morning. We want to invite people. If you want to come into the aisles, come into the front during our worship time, please, we invite you to do that. I know for me, if I'm too cooped up while I'm worshiping, it's like hard for me to just like give my all to the Lord. So please feel free to come into the aisles, to come forward. I just feel so all astir with the presence of God in this room today. Even before we started, things have been happening in this room. And I want to testify, Ciara, can you just wave your hand? She, last Sunday, hands were laid on her, and she said that for 26 years, she's had fibromyalgia in her neck and back, and every morning waking up with an 8 to 10 pain level. And she was at Fuller Theological Seminary getting her pastoral degree in counseling, pastoral counseling, and that's when it started 26 years ago. Last Sunday, the authority, remember the authority message? We laid hands on her, and she was completely healed, and she was, thank you, Lord. Thank you, Jesus. God is good. And she keeps saying that keeps wanting to cry because it's just so that the relief from that pain and waking up now, and now she can turn her head. She's like, I'm a much safer driver now because I can turn my head normally. So thank you, Lord. And even Shiva, will you raise your hand? She said it was great for you. She came in this morning with her knee. She said it's a 10 pain level when she walked and clicked for a long time now and was prayed over. And after the prayer, she goes, the clicking stopped. And she's like, the pain's gone. And this is, the kingdom of God is not a matter of words, but of power, of power. Thank you, Lord. So let's worship him. Let's worship the God of power this morning, the Almighty God. He is our Papa. He is our Father. Let's worship. Thank you, Lord. Thank you for joining us in worship today. As we move into the warm summer months, there is a restful peace around us. The hustle and bustle of the school year is over. Kids are enjoying carefree days, and many folks are taking long-awaited vacations.
1: The same restful peace is experienced when we walk with God. Hannah and I want to encourage you to savor the special moments around you that God has made possible.
0: Psalm 46:10 says, be still and know that I am God. I will be exalted among the nations. I will be exalted in the earth. When we take the time to slow down and appreciate the many gifts our Lord provides, we open ourselves up to the simple beauty found in our relationships and community. Eliminate hurry from your life and open your spiritual eyes to see the good that's all around you.
1: 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This gap of time will allow you to meditate and hear from God. Intentional rest and eliminating hurry from your life will help you become a more effective follower of Jesus Christ.
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0: Thank you for joining us in worship today. As we move into the warm summer months, there is a restful peace around us. The hustle and bustle of the school year is over. Kids are enjoying carefree days, and many folks are taking long-awaited vacations.
1: The same restful peace is experienced when we walk with God. Hannah and I want to encourage you to savor the special moments around you that God has made possible.
0: Psalm 46:10 says, "Be still and know that I am God. I will be exalted among the nations. I will be exalted in the earth."

0: 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This gap of time will allow you to like meditate and hear from God. Intentional rest and eliminating hurry from your life will help you become a more effective follower of Jesus Christ.
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0: 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And remember, as always, God loves you, and so do we.
3: All right, stand. Welcome the person next to you. Pass the peace in the name of the Lord. Okay, stay standing. We're gonna say this profession together. Our Glockenspiel guy is gone, so I asked Simon to do it. All right, we're gonna say this together. This is Psalm 132. We're gonna talk about prayer today. Just remember how David's heart was for God. If we could get a heart like that, just imagine what would happen to us. So let's say this together. Lord, remember David in all his self-denial. He swore an oath to the Lord. He made a vow to the mighty one of Jacob. I will not enter my house or go to my bed. I will allow no sleep to my eyes or slumber to my eyelids till I find a place for the Lord, a dwelling for the mighty one, Jacob. Arise, Lord, and come to your resting place. You in the ark of your might. May your priests be clothed with your righteousness. May your faithful people sing for joy. This is my resting place forever and ever. Here I will sit enthroned, for I have desired it. I will bless her with abundant provisions. Her poor I will satisfy with food. I will clothe her priests with salvation, and her faithful people will ever sing for joy. Here I will make a horn grow for David and set up a lamp for my anointed one. I will clothe his enemies with shame, but his head will be adorned with a radiant crown. Amen. Hallelujah. Amen. You may be seated. So nice verse, isn't it? Praise God. Well, the church is discerning. Many pastors around the country and in Orange County are teaching and trying to press to the church to pray more. Is that a good thing? So we're discerning, like even from some of us in leadership, that we kind of need to teach and talk about praying today. And then we need to spend this week praying. Amen. We need to pray. It's sad for me that

0: at a lot of believers, when they think about prayer, it feels like a kind of a stagnant religious chore, you know? So it feels like something I don't really feel like doing. I should. I know it's good for me. It's like eating your salad, but you don't really feel like doing it. But can I tell you, from my part, I love to pray. Man, do I love to pray. I love it. When I think about praying, I often, I was telling Hannah this last night, I think of the story, actually, the prodigal son. Like, when we think about going into our prayer closet or going deep into the secret place, I often think of, like, going home, actually. Like, going home into, like, you're going, when you pray, when you really get in the spirit, you're actually, like, going into heaven. You're, like, dipping into heaven for a minute. And so when I think about God's heart for me when I pray, I picture me like the prodigal son, not necessarily like coming out of sin and ragged and barefoot, but kind of like I did some work and now I'm coming into God's presence. And what does the Lord do? He doesn't wait there for me. He says, you draw near to me and I'll draw near to you. And so like the prodigal, as I'm coming into my prayer closet, it's like the Lord comes running to me and throws his arms around me. I would just recommend the next time you pray, picture that before you go into that's like, I'm not here to do some religious chore. I'm here to get into God's presence, to allow the Lord to kind of like wrap his arms around me so that I'm really going into this other place spiritually. I'm going into the heavens. I'm going into the spirit. And it's in there that I'm not just saying words, but I'm getting spiritual words into a spiritual reality. Amen. I think I've told this story. I'm not going to belabor it, but when I was baptized in the Holy Spirit and spoke in tongues, I was in Forest Home as a teenager, young teenager, and a youth pastor prayed for me, and I just kind of quietly began to pray, and then I just went somewhere else, totally somewhere else. I don't know how to explain it. It's never quite been like that, and as I came out of it, he kind of jolted me a little bit and said, I was shouting in tongues, and my voice was hoarse. And he said, we need to go to bed. We've been out here for hours. And to me, I literally felt like 10 seconds. And I think a special grace, I realized when I was talking to Hannah about this last night, a special grace is that when I'm praying, I'm going back there in a way. I'm going back to this place. And I even feel that very often when I pray and I go into that place, that it is out, like almost outside of time. Like if you can get to a place in your prayer life, you go somewhere where that's very, like oh, 10 seconds, but it was like 3 hours. Maybe even in a deep worship time and it's gone for 2, 3, 4 hours and you're like, whoa, how did that go by? There was some part of you that was going into the Lord's presence, which is timeless. And in fact, even yesterday as I was praying, Hannah was so cool to let me have a little time. I came up here to the office and I prayed, and I'd been to Disneyland that day with Cohen. But as I came out of the prayer time, it felt like Disneyland was a long time ago. Like it was like weeks ago or something. Just a strange thing that happens. And I'm not saying this, I'm not trying to sound pious and spiritual. What I'm trying to tell you is that there's, maybe if you're feeling like prayer is a chore, there's a way of praying for you that is available. That's not just me. That's available to anyone that believes in the Lord Jesus Christ and is full of the Holy Spirit. You receive the Holy Spirit in your baptism. Everyone here has the Holy Spirit if they've been crucified with Christ. And if you haven't, we'll pray for you. But you can do that. You can go into that place. And when you get into that place, that's when you bring your grocery list, ideally. You know, you don't just go, Lord, I pray for this, I pray for that. Ideally, you wanna get into that place. And if you need to listen to whatever, John Wiles and Terry McAllen or Meredith Malden for a little bit, you know, to get there, huh? Yeah, if you need to worship or put an album on or whatever, or read the scriptures, but there is this way. We need to all be there. We need to get into that place, into the Lord's presence. Amen. 2 Chronicles 7:14 begins with if. That means if not, this won't happen. That's a big if, isn't it? If, somebody say if. If. My people who are called by my name will humble themselves and pray and seek my face and turn from their wicked ways. Then I will hear from heaven, I will forgive their sin, and I will heal their land. Somebody say, if. Yeah. Did I say hear? Heal. Heal their land. If we pray. I remember years ago when Hannah and I were in ministry, but we were in a pit. I want to say this was 8 years ago, maybe 10 years ago, probably. And we were doing ministry and we were being faithful in ministry and we were not in any kind of like sin or iniquity, but we just were in a pit. Our son Cohen, who I think was 2 or 3 at the time, was just having all these seizures in the hospital. I had these, you know, constantly like wondering if he was going to die. I had this horrible vision of him choking on his vomit when he was having a seizure and being completely helpless and thinking he was going to die and not knowing what to do. And we had no money because the church we planted, we felt led to give away all our money to the poor, but we were poor and we were starting to lead the Crystal Cathedral, but as volunteers for a couple of years, they weren't paying us. So we just like had no money and our kids were sick and Hannah was sick. Hannah was just told by Mayo Clinic that she was going to get worse and worse and nothing's going to get better. And then like one day, Catherine Kuhlman video from like the early corny video in the 70s with their white robes and being all, what's the word I'm looking for? Like flamboyant and weird and stuff. And like watching this video and her healing people. And I just began weeping. You know, because we were reformed, you know, we are reformed, but we're in this, like, I went to ORU and I'd been a missionary, but it'd been a while since I had been in that world. And we just, through, you know, education and all this stuff, which is important to become everything. And I just remember weeping and looking at Hannah and saying, this is real, this is real. It was like, I forgot. And I think the Lord actually put something in our heart over this dumb little YouTube video on a laptop in our living room. When he just came over us. We were at the end of ourselves. We didn't know what to do with our son. We didn't know what to do with Hannah. We had no money. We were just at our end of ourselves. And we were just like, we need more than doctrine. We need the Holy Spirit. Doctrine's important. It binds us. We need that power of God, the power of the Lord. Now, I remember just, I feel like that was a seed, and it didn't show right away. It like took a while, but I feel like it was starting to take root in us, and I remember what she said, and I don't know a lot about Catherine Kuhlman. I know maybe there's some controversy or something, but God uses imperfect people. Amen? If he doesn't, then he's using me. I mean, God, and she said this amazing thing. She said God, she was talking about herself, God will use anyone like me. She'll use anyone if they're willing to do the work and if they're willing to pay the price. And she said, how much is the price? What does it cost you? And she said it like this. She goes, everything. And the way she said everything, everything, it got to me because I realized that's what Jesus said. When he said, you got to lay down your life to take up your cross and follow me. You don't crucify just the arm. It's everything. Everything. This is an everything church. We are an everything people. Amen. We are a people who want the Lord. We want you, God. We want you, Lord. And I watched as the Lord began to slowly and so graciously, and the Holy Spirit is so kind and sweet to us. And the way he is like, kind of like taking us by the hand, come on, come back. And David Yonggi Cho, also, when he was alive, built the biggest church in the world in South Korea. They approached almost 1 million members. And there would always be these conferences. He was friends with my grandfather. I never got to meet him, but he would always say the same thing. What's the secret? How do you grow a church that big? What's the funnel? What's the thing? What do you do? And he goes, the secret to growing my church that big is I pray 3 to 5 hours a day. That's it. That's the only thing. And we as a people, we pray. We go to the mountain and we pray, and I pray, and that's how our church grew. Every pastor wants to know, well, it can't be that. Like, what else did you do? He's like, no. I pray 3 to 5 hours every day. I pray, and that's how our church grew. See, Americans don't want to hear that. We want to learn about a funnel or how to be seeker sensitive or how to do better marketing. Nothing wrong with those things, but we need to pray. If you don't have time to pray, you don't have time to preach. Is that right? You cannot preach if you don't pray. Just don't even do it. You can't lead worship if you can't pray. Okay? Don't go serve the poor if you don't pray. Yes or no?
1: Yes.
0: We minister to the Lord before we minister to our neighbor. We love the poor. We're Presbyterians. That's our thing, the poor. Right, Tim? That's what we do. But the first question in the Westminster Shorter Catechism has nothing to do with the poor or the lost or the size of your church. It says, what is the chief end of man? What's the answer? To glorify God and enjoy Him forever. Amen. Leonard Ravenhill said, no man is greater than his prayer life. A man who is weak in prayer is weak everywhere. Amen. And he even said something like, the reason we don't have revival is because we're willing to live without it. The reason we don't have the power of God is we're willing to live without it. The reason we don't have holiness is we're willing to live without it. The reason we don't have the Holy Spirit dwelling in us is because we're willing to live without Him. Not me. Amen? And not me. Y'all can say hallelujah if you want. You can say amen if you want. The size of your calling is the size of your prayer life. You want a big calling from God? Pray. Be near Him. Get close to Him. Get in His presence. Amen. Hear from Him. Be led by Him. The size of your calling is the size of your prayer life. No prayer life, no calling.
2: Amen.
0: Amen.
2: Amen.
0: You want to increase your calling? You want to increase your anointing? You want to increase your impact? Pray. Pray. How did Shadrach and Meshach and Abednego step into a fire and not be burned? The answer is they were praying people. They were men of prayer. When they went into the fire and the fourth man appeared, it wasn't that he appeared in that moment. The fire revealed what was always going on. That fourth man was with them all the time. Amen? Because they prayed. Because they wouldn't let go of that fourth man. They wouldn't let go of the Lord. Amen? They wanted God. They wanted God. They said in their heart, thank God for God. Thank God for God. Amen.
2: Amen.
0: Daniel prayed 3 times a day. So Daniel prayed. I'm really not trying to be emotional. I'm really not trying to do any of that. I just love prayer. I love the Lord. Daniel prayed 3 times a day, even when it was illegal. And like Shadrach, Meshach, and Abednego, when they put him into the lion's den, starving lions just chill out. Because the Holy Spirit and the power of God was around him. The power of God was on him and around him everywhere he went. It was like he was seated with the Lord. It was like just this power of God. Daniel wasn't in the lion's den. The lions were in the Daniel den. Is that right? The lions were in the Daniel den. It was his den. Because he had a prayer life. Because he prayed 3 times a day, even when it was illegal. Amen. You want a life like that? You want to be able to be Hannah in the lions in the Hannah den? Linda and lions in the Linda den? Want a life like that? Pray, guys. Pray.
1: Open your Bibles to Luke chapter 11. Luke 11. I praise God that this is a praying church. I don't want you to hear any judgment in my voice. It's passion. It's excitement. I'm a nice guy. I'm a nice guy, amen? Just kidding. I'm just kidding. Luke chapter 11. Luke chapter 11. Whoa, I actually heard a lot of pages going. The dream has come true. I've wanted that for a long time. People are bringing their Bibles to church. Luke 11, verse 1. One day, Jesus was praying in a certain place. When he finished, one of his disciples said to him, "Lord, teach us to pray, just as John taught his disciples to pray." I just want you to see something for a minute. Notice how they waited till he was done. That's a clue. Jesus did not allow his disciples to interrupt him when he was praying. And what we see from the life of Jesus is that he prayed a lot and for a long time. It seems to me that they knew they're not supposed to bother him and that prayer was like a big fuel for his ministry. In fact, so much so, you remember the scene where they're out on the water and there's a horrible storm. They're way out of the water at night because he's still been praying that whole time from feeding the 5,000 till then during the day. He's just been praying for hours and hours. And then they're caught in the storm and then he's like walking on by. Actually says he's walking by, not to them. Like, "Oh, hi guys, I didn't see you there," kind of. If it fueled him, will it fuel you? I mean, think about this. If there was anyone who could get... How often did Jesus pray? A lot or a little? Jesus prayed what? A lot or a whole lot? Or a whole lot? If Jesus prayed a whole lot, how much should I pray? Because, I mean, if there was anyone who could get by without praying a lot, it's him, right? Yes or no? The scripture says he who dwells in the secret place, the secret place is where you go to pray. So he who dwells in the secret place of the Most High will abide under the shadow of the Almighty. The word is dwells, not visits. It's not he who visits the secret place every once in a while. It's he who dwells there, he who abides there. Keep your thumb in Luke chapter 11. I just want to see one more thing. Isaiah 62, we're going to come back there. Isaiah 62, 6 through 7. It says, "On your walls, Jerusalem, I have appointed watchmen all day and all night. They will never keep silent. You who profess the Lord, take no rest for yourselves." And what? Let's say it aloud. "And give him no rest." Did you catch that? Y'all can take pictures, by the way, of the screen. I've had people ask me before. You can take pictures and videos if you want. "And give him no rest until he establishes and makes Jerusalem an object of praise on the earth." Give him no rest. God loves that. You know that? God loves a people who just won't give him any rest, who won't let him go. A people who pray and pray and pray. They're constantly like, "Hey, God, hey, Lord. Hey, Father, hey. God wants a people who won't leave him alone. I said, God wants a people who won't leave him alone. Okay, back to Luke 11, verse 5. So this harps on it. Jesus said, verse 5, "Suppose you have a friend and you go to him at midnight and say, 'Friend, lend me 3 loaves of bread. A friend of mine on a journey has come to me and I have no food for him.'" So back then, hospitality is a big deal. So if somebody visits you, it's like a sin to not welcome them and give them food. And so this guy's really embarrassed. So he's asking his neighbor, "Help me out. I'm out of bread. I didn't know my friend was coming." "And suppose the one on the inside answers, 'Don't bother me. The door's already locked. My children are in bed. I'm in bed. Huh? I can't get up and give you anything.'" Does that sound realistic, kind of? "I can't give you anything. I tell you, even though he will not get up and give you bread because of friendship, yet because of your," what?
0: Where are the shameless audacity prayers? Shameless audacity. The neighbor's like, no. And he's like, boom, boom, boom, boom. Come on, Joe, I need some bread. I'm in bed. No. Boom, boom, boom, boom. I will give you no rest. No rest. I need some bread. Anybody here need some bread? Don't give the Lord any rest. He loves that. Unlike this neighbor, you're not bothering him.
3: This is Jesus again. I tell you, even though he will not get up and give you the bread because of friendship, yet because of your shameless audacity, he surely will get up and give you as much as you need. So I say to you, ask and it will be given to you.
0: By the way, wow, here's a way you can get anything you want. Yes or no? Yes. Is the word of God true or false?
2: True.
0: You want anything you want if you're in him. One word, ask.
3: Repent of your unbelieving heart. So I say to you, ask and it will be given to you. Seek and you will find. Knock and the door will be opened to you. For everyone who asks receives. And the one who seeks finds. And the one who knocks, the door will be open.
0: Have any askers in the house? You have any shameless audacity requests? I've been praying for a mountain. Is that okay? Can I pray for a mountain where we can go and pray? I've been praying. How about you pray this with me? The Jesus movement started in Orange County. Do it again, Lord. Do it bigger. Do it bolder. Do it greater. Do it here. Do it at every church in Orange County. We don't care if it happens here. Do whatever you want it. But do it, Lord. Do it in Orange County. Amen?
3: Praise the Lord. How many of you know he won't do it if we don't ask?
0: Is that right or wrong? He will do it if we ask, and he won't do it if we don't ask. Do we just ask once? Or do we keep knocking? Is it shameless audacity? We give you no rest, Lord. We give you no rest until you rest in our praise. Amen? You will not rest until you rest among us. That's our desire, God. We love you, Lord. We love you.
3: How many of you have children?
0: Okay, if you have a bunch of children, you got one of them that just wants to desperately be with you all the time, does that bother you?
3: Isn't it sweet? They kind of quickly become your favorite, don't they? Don't tell anybody. The church is full of people that don't think prayer can move God.
0: They just think just everything that's happening is God's will. No, that's not what the scripture says. Demon-possessed people are God's will. Unsaved people are God's will. No.
3: We need to pray. How many of you know that prayer not only moves God, it can move heaven and earth? It can move matter if it's bold enough, has enough faith.
0: John Wesley said, and I don't 100% agree with this, but I agree with it in sentiment.
3: He famously said, God does nothing on earth except an answer to a believing prayer.
0: You agree with that, Hannah?
2: Yeah.
0: Mostly?
3: Bethany Taylor's best friend said,
0: I don't know her name, sorry.
3: If God responded to everything you've prayed about, how much would there be to respond to?
0: What's her name? What?
2: Anastasia.
0: That's a Greek word for resurrection. If God responded to everything you've prayed about, how much would there be to respond to? That's a good question.
3: Pray a lot.
0: Okay, pray a lot. Not a little. Pray a lot, a lot, a lot. A lot. Up here, guys. Look at me. Up here. Pray a lot. Okay? A lot. Pray without ceasing. Somebody says, pray without ceasing. Okay? Breathe without ceasing. You can do it. Can you breathe without ceasing? Can you breathe without ceasing? You better. You better breathe without ceasing. Pray without ceasing.
3: Smith Wigglesworth, who was a famous miracle worker in the early 20th century, was famously said of him that he never prayed for longer than 30 minutes, but he never went 30 minutes without praying.
0: That's interesting, isn't it? Sorry to keep referencing Disneyland. I go every Saturday with my son. It's one of the few things we can do together. So a lot of stories are at Disneyland because it's 1/7 of my life. But anyway, a few weeks ago at Disneyland, I was like, I'm going to try that. And I set my alarm for 30 minutes and prayed. Every time we go off, I just stop and pray. So we just stop, we take our hats off in line, and we just pray. Make him take his hat off, and then in the middle of prayer, he puts it back on, you know. But I'll tell you something, it was good. And I'll tell you what is good about that, is if you do go into a long prayer, you go in warmed up.
3: Those who have ears, let them hear. I'm not going to drag it out. Don't let him go. Don't let the Lord go. Think about Father Abraham,
0: who, when the Lord said he was going to destroy Sodom and Gomorrah, he said, what if I find 50 righteous people? Will you then destroy it? And God said, no, if I find 50, I'll leave it. And he said, forgive me, Lord, forgive me, forgive me. What about 45? And he said, yeah, if you find 45, oh, forgive me, forgive me, forgive me, forgive me. What about 40? What about 30? What about 20? And then finally, what about 10? If you find 10 righteous people, will you destroy it? And God said, no, I won't destroy it if you find 10 righteous people. Did he find 10, by the way? He didn't. How many of you know it's the righteous who protect the city? It's those who pray who protect their city. There are cities that absolutely should have been destroyed if it were not for the believers there praying. We have no idea. We're going to get to heaven, okay? We're going to get to heaven, and we're going to be embarrassed at how little we prayed. We're going to see what it does. We're going to see angels immediately responding, things happening in the spirit. We're just going to go, oh. I think it's going to be the most embarrassing thing for most Christians when they get to heaven, how little we moved heaven and earth with our faithful prayer. How much damage was done in our cities, in our homes, because we were on Instagram or watching our favorite show or messing around. Everybody thinks they don't have time to pray. The only one that's true of is mothers with little children. They get a little special grace. But even them, I mean, I feel like there's a special grace for those who don't have a lot of time, that if they give the little time they have, like those who sow, God will respond in a powerful way. Amen. Jacob, when he's crossing the river and he wrestles with God, think about Jacob. First, God is not letting him cross, and then the sun is coming up, and God wants to go, and then what does God say to Jacob? Anybody? Let me go. The sun's coming up. Huh? Yeah, turn me loose. Yeah, let me go. And Jacob says, no! I won't let you go until what? You bless me! What a great prayer! God loves this. I'm trying to get this across, church. God loves that. He loves it. He loves it. I won't let you go unless you bless me. I don't want to live a moment without the Lord. There's no other way, guys. There's no other way. I heard a man of God say, and he's right, and take this to heart because it's the hard news. The rest of your life, Satan will try to convince you prayer is a waste of time. That temptation will never, ever go away. That voice will never stop. It's amazing how powerful he is, Satan. It's amazing how powerful he is when you are prayerless. When you pray, you're crucifying the flesh, which is the doorway to the enemy. Amen? But it's amazing how weak he is when we pray. Amen. So pray with intensity and pray with faith. Too many Christians, when they pray, they're bragging on the devil. Lord, I'm sick. Lord, the devil's having my kids. And Lord, the devil's destroying my country. Lord, he's wrecking everything I do.
1: Is that pretty good?
0: Lord, hear your humble servant in his wretchedness.
1: No, listen, we don't do that. We're believers. We're faith people. Here's what we say. No weapon formed against me will prosper. Amen. No word, what Angel Gabriel said, no word from God will fail me. God has supplied all my needs. He's the God who heals me. He's a God who provides for me. He's a God who saves my children. He's a God who turns around the nations.
3: That's faith. Pray it with some intensity. Pray it like you actually care. Pray it like you mean it. Fake it till you make it. Even if you're not feeling it, just do it. Just go for it. Get in. Amen. Pray with the scripture.
1: If you got a scripture to attach to your prayer, it has more power.
3: And command things.
1: You're seated with Christ in heavenly realms. You're supposed to tell things to do things.
3: Command angels. Yeah.
1: Tell angels what to do. If you're seated with Christ, they work for Christ. They're listening to you. The Bible says we're going to judge angels. I'll just let that one sit there for a bit. Don't you know we're going to judge the angels? So you tell them what to do. You tell them where they need to go.
3: You talk to the enemy. You tell him where he can go and what he needs to do. If you want him to stay and keep making people sick, just say, you can stay and keep making so-and-so sick. Yes or no?
1: No, you tell him, get out. Go.
3: Go. In the name of Jesus. That's right, Hannah. Never miss a day. Stand with me.
1: Never miss a day of prayer. Should we pray now?
3: I just need a minute. I need to hear from God.

If you feel led for whatever reason, come down to the front here. We're just going to pray together. It's not an altar call. Just if you want to get closer to the presence of the Lord, just come down. We're going to pray together. Lift your hands with me. Come down. Come on. Any of you guys, come down. Some of you, let's just come down. Let's press into the Lord. Let's get close to Him. It's not an altar call. We're just here to press in, to pray. Lift your hands with me, church.

the Spirit of God. Yield to His presence. Like the prodigal son, you're coming home. He's running out to you. He's wrapping His arms around you. Lord, send angels into this place to do a work. The hours that we've prayed for this congregation, the years, let it come to pass. We are a praying people, God.

The preceding program was made possible in part by the ministry partners of the Hour of Power and viewers like you.

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0: 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I'm Maureen Tavani, and reading with me are Kerry Fasolo and Val O'Neill. Today we honour not only mothers in the traditional sense, but all those who nurture, guide, protect and care. Mothering takes many forms in grandmothers, step-parents, carers, mentors and chosen family. It can be joyful, challenging, imperfect and deeply human. Mothers appear in stories in countless forms: nurturing, flawed, absent, steadfast, surprising. And the bonds they create shape who we are and how we remember. Today's program draws on tradition as we hear a collection of moving reflections from two Australian books that share the same title, Dear Mum. One volume, compiled by Samuel Johnson OAM, gathers deeply personal letters from well-known Australians reflecting on the women who shaped their lives. The other, introduced by Julia Morris, offers a different variety of voices, each letter revealing a unique relationship, tender, complicated, grateful, humorous, and profoundly human. Together, these letters and stories, written from the heart from people of diverse ages, invite us to reflect on mothers in all their forms, the ones who raised us, the ones we miss, the ones we struggle to understand, and the ones who teach us what love looks like in its many imperfect, enduring expressions. On this Mother's Day, we join with you to celebrate the many meanings of mum, a word that carries comfort, strength, memory and love across generations and across the world. We will also hear a review and an extract from the book The Other Side of the World by Stephanie Bishop, a story that explores motherhood in all its complexity, from tenderness to tension, and the distances both physical and emotional that can exist within families. Lady Julia Morris is one of Australia's most successful and polished comedy exports. A multi-talented stand-up host, writer and actress, Julia has shared the stage with such comedy royalty as Richard Pryor, Jason Alexander, Whoopi Goldberg, Jerry Lewis, Stephen Fry and Robin Williams. And as quoted in the Dear Mum book, edited by Julia Morris, yes, the lady title is real. Julia's husband bought it on the internet as a Christmas present. We will open the program with a letter from her to her mum in the form of the foreword to her book, Dear Mum, read by Val.
1: Foreword by Julia Morris. When I sat down to write the foreword to this glorious book, I was concerned that my own letter would be too short. Dear Mum, how did you not kill me? Love, Julia. Early in my life, my mum was my guru. I hung on her every word. When I reached my teens, I just thought she was a pest. Luckily, I managed to live till my 20s, when my mum broke on through to the other side to become my goddess to the power of goddess. These letters to mum, from so many of my favourite Australians, show the deep warmth and love we have for these inspirational, everyday women who have shaped the people we are today. Now that I too am a mummy, I need the wisdom of my mother more than ever. How did she ever have time to keep the household together while working full time? How did she not lose it when being constantly called up to the school for yet another discussion about my relentless over-enthusiasm? The nuns certainly knew how to turn a phrase. More laughter would be her response. No matter what life threw at her ever-increasing workload, my mum always made time to laugh with us, and still does. Knowing that the proceeds for this book go to the National Breast Cancer Foundation, it allows us all to be a part of the goal to achieve zero deaths from breast cancer by 2030. With too many Australians diagnosed each day, there is still much to do. Above all, every contributor has felt honoured to have the opportunity to simply say thank you to their mum. My letter should really read, Dear Mum, thank you. Love, Julia.
0: Our next letter comes from 10-year-old Parker to his mum. Dear Mum, I hope you have the best Mother's Day ever. You are the greatest mum anyone could ask for. You take care of me, you feed me, you love me, and you provide for us. You have been supporting me through my happy, scared, nervous, and fun times. You are an outstanding parent and human being. I know that I could rely on you to take a bullet for me, and I know that I can always feel safe around you. Happy Mother's Day. Love, Parker. Christopher O'Doherty, also known as Reg Mombasa, is an Australian musician and artist, best known for his bands Mental as Anything and Dog Trumpet, and for working with Mambo Graphics. Reg's diverse range of projects also includes participating in solo and group art shows around the world, designing for the closing ceremony of the Sydney Olympic Games in 2000, and joining the blues band The Pinks. He has exhibited at Watters Gallery for over 30 years, and his artwork is held in many public and private collections. His letter to his mum is on pages 76 and 77 of Dear Mum, edited by Julia Morris, in the form of a poem, and will be read by Kerry.
2: Cranium Universe. No trumpets were blowing, no armies marching to mark the hour of her death. No hearse, no horses, no marble mountain to house her small remains. No line of cars, no river of flowers, no guns fired wildly at the sky. No oration from the nation, no flags at half-mast, no words of wisdom from the wise. No pop stars or princes singing her praises, no impersonators dancing her steps or mouthing her words. No, there was none of this. Just a silent service from time to time in that tiny church inside the mind, this quiet room of flesh and bone, blood and brain electron, home to all the words and deeds and sights and sounds of the known universe. Somewhere in this particle soup lies bits of my mother, waiting to be reassembled, put together again and rebaked in some distant kitchen. That poem, Cranium Universe, was written by Reg Mombasa to his mum. It is on pages 76 and 77 of Dear Mum, edited by Julia Morris.
0: Amanda Keller is a well-known Australian television and radio host, comedian and writer, celebrated for her quick wit and warm, relatable style. She was awarded the Medal of the Order of Australia, OAM, in 2016. Her letter to her mum is on pages 14 and 15 of Dear Mum, edited by Samuel Johnson, OAM.
1: Dear Mum, there are still times when I go to call you. It seems inexplicable to me that you actually died. I used to wonder how it would feel, and after 16 years, I'm still not sure. The main thing I want to tell you is that I get it now. I understand that all those times I thought you were smothering or controlling were all just manifestations of love, and I hope my boys will one day understand the same of me. Liam left home at the beginning of the year to begin his university life, and I fell to pieces. I was right back to being 17 and leaving home for uni myself. Had I even given you and Dad a backward glance? Had I an iota of insight into how you were feeling as I left my childhood behind? Did you find it hard to let me go? I missed you terribly as I cried over Liam's departure and the clothes you made me to take away. I was embarrassed by the Butterick patterns and homemade jumpers. I wanted to shop at the Army disposal store. I felt you didn't see me, but I now know that love is a doing word, and every trip to the fabric department of Meyer was an act of love. Jack was so young when you died. You would have laughed at the boys at your ceremony. I know you didn't want a funeral. Liam dragged Jack around the floor by his arms. A nice diversion on the hardest of days. When Jack was five, he said, "I wish I knew Grandma when I had a brain." Me too. You'd just love these boys. Actually, they are now fine young men. And I tell them often how proud you'd be of their achievements. I find it hard to talk about you without getting weepy. I'm crying writing this. I get a kick to the heart if I see your handwriting. And despite the fact you didn't like having your photo taken, I have your pictures all over the house. Most importantly, I want you to know that your determination for me to have an education and pursue a career has afforded me a wonderful and challenging life, and I hope I do you credit. And I miss you every day. Sorry to begin a sentence with and. Love, Amanda.
0: Thank you, Val. I hope you are enjoying this special Mother's Day episode of Literary Ear, brought to you from the Perth studios of Vision Australia Radio. Stephanie Bishop is the recipient of 3 Australia Council Literature grants and holds a PhD from Cambridge University. The review of Stephanie Bishop's book, The Other Side of the World, is taken from nutpress.co.uk and written by Kath on the 6th of December 2016. Kath writes, "This beautiful book is well worth reading if you've ever felt in need of a change of scene, especially to the point of it being the answer to all your problems. The Other Side of the World is an extreme example of the grass is always greener that might help you appreciate home more or simply help you realise that running away isn't the solution. Of course, it could also go the other way and make you more determined to plan your escape." Cambridge, 1963. Charlotte struggles to reconnect with the woman she was before children and to find the time and energy to paint. Her husband, Henry, cannot face the thought of another English winter. A brochure slipped through the letterbox gives him the answer. Australia brings out the best in you. Charlotte is too worn out to resist and before she knows it is travelling to the other side of the world. But on their arrival in Perth, the southern sun shines a harsh light on both Henry and Charlotte and slowly reveals that their new life is not the answer either was hoping for. Charlotte is left wondering if there is anywhere she belongs and how far she'll go to find her way home. I don't think you have to be a parent, and I'm not, to empathise with the main character, Charlotte. We can all feel lost at times and struggle to connect with our own lives, searching for a purpose and out of sync with the people in it. Although I imagine if you are a parent, and particularly a mother, who's also creative, you'll appreciate her struggle to balance having the time and energy to paint with the demands of a young family all the more so. What I did take from Charlotte's situation was her need to be alone and apart from the mundanity of household chores and the constant need for repairs and maintenance which a home brings with it in order to create. The description of Charlotte's reaction to the Cambridgeshire countryside and her walks in it are some of my favourite parts of this novel. Mists and damp air permeate the UK section as she squelches across muddy fields through the muted colours of England. Don't get me wrong, I like sunshine and warm weather, but I definitely missed that autumnal chill which nips at your nose and cheeks and rain that seeps into the earth and you when I lived in warmer countries. It's home to me, both the way it makes you feel alive when out in it and also that feeling of sheer bliss when you are back indoors and can thaw out again. I could understand Henry's need to escape and to find a place for them to be together on more equal terms, but I did feel uncomfortable at how little understanding he seemed to have of how tired and worn down Charlotte was and why she put up so little resistance to their move to Perth. But it was endemic of problems which would become all the more apparent under the harsh glare of the Australian sun. Stephanie Bishop's description dazzles you in the same way as I imagine the Australian sun does. Perth appears bleached of colour, like an overexposed photo, and it seems to be harder to find any shade to hide in. I know not everyone enjoys ambiguous endings, but I'm thankful that the author ended it where she did. I know how I wanted the story to finish and can have that. I think I would have felt disappointed if that freedom had been taken away from me. The Other Side of the World is an involving and profoundly moving novel about marriage, conflicting needs and compromises, and how to find our way home. That was a review of The Other Side of the World by Stephanie Bishop from Kath of nutpress.co.uk. The Other Side of the World is available in audio form. Kerry's going to read an extract from part one of The Other Side of the World.
2: Part one, Departure. Cambridge, October 1963 to December 1964. She clambers over the fence and strides out into the field. It is autumn, cold. An arctic wind blows and her coat billows behind her. Rain falls in a sudden shower, but she pushes on into the green distance and further towards the blue rise where the woodlands begin. It is like wading into the sea, she thinks. The wind against her, the grass up at her knees. They go on for miles, these grazing lands, and the further she walks, the smaller she becomes, until she is just a thin black mark against the fen. Henry must be wondering where she's got to. She could never be lost here, but she could disappear, she thinks, as she passes the slow cows chewing frozen ground, steam rising from their flanks. She passes the pond, covered now with silvery ice, the frosted hedge of brambles. Above her, the sky is mottled brown and grey, and the air smells of dung and grass. The leaves on the hawthorns are gone. Those on the horse chestnuts are still browning and falling. She is on her way back from the doctor's, so it must be a Monday, or perhaps Tuesday. Dr. Pascoe only sees patients Mondays and Tuesdays. How can I lose track of time like this, she thinks. Dates do not seem to matter. One day feels the same as the next. But they do matter, the doctor assured her. They do indeed. You must be mistaken, she said. You cannot be right. She startles at the sound of a crow. The certainty, impossible, that the call is that of her child, the sound coming towards her as she moves further away, her own voice drifting back. Lucy, is that you? No, of course not. It's just a bird, the baby asleep at home. Charlotte watches the crow swoop down, coast on a low current of air, and land further out. She can count on one hand the time she's left the house alone without the baby. And every time it is the same, how she startles at every long

0: A gust of wind disperses the cry. The sound rises up, then floats down over the field, coming from everywhere and nowhere all at once. Her arms suddenly ache to hold her daughter. She looks back but can't see her bike. Where did she leave it? Perhaps it is over that way behind the hedges, but the field appears the same from every direction. She finds her way to the fence and begins to trace a path back along the perimeter. Above her, the clouds ripple and bend, moving herd-like towards a distant corner of the sky. Her stomach heaves. She stops, holds on to the fence, leans down towards the grass, and vomits a string of yellow bile. She stays that way a moment, hunched over, gripping the wood and dry retching, then wipes her mouth with the sleeve of her coat and rests her head against the railing. "It'll pass soon," the doctor said. "These things always do." She weeps then at the memory of his words. "All for a good cause now," he'd said. "All for a good cause." She remembers last night's dream that the two of them, she and Henry, were looking at rainbow-coloured paintings in Vienna. They stood before a very bright canvas, and Henry said to her, "It is the colour of your soul forming." He looked at the painting as he spoke, and she knew he was not talking about her soul, but about the soul of the child now growing inside her, the child she has not yet told him about, although it is his. She pushes back out into the field, walking faster now, puffing a little, her breath white in the thin, cold air. Icy grass crunches underfoot, her toes numb in her wet shoes. She was supposed to ride into town and ride home again, not stop like this and disappear into the wilds. If only the doctor had given her a script and sent her home, just something to settle her. Then a cup of tea and a lie down. Further ahead, a flock of birds lifts up from the grass, sways in the sky a moment, then swerves back down to earth. She doesn't know what she'll say to Henry. She doesn't want to have to tell him. That extract was from The Other Side of the World, Part 1, Departure, by Stephanie Bishop.
1: And now we have Dear Mum by Shane Jacobson, edited by Samuel Johnson and illustrated by Sean Tan. And we're starting on page 21. Dear Mum, I am just seeking some clarification re the boundless love and affection that you have given me over the years. Recently I was told by a complete stranger that I had a face only a mother could love, and it got me thinking, I wonder if you only love me because you're my mum. So I just wanted to unpack this statement a little, or should I say, do a deep dive into this theory. Firstly, what kind of face would you want a child to have if you had a choice? And if you could change my face, what would you change? In many ways, I hope you're happy enough with the face I've got, because it's hard not to notice that you made my big brother Clayton's face pretty much exactly the same as mine, albeit a bit older. You made the faces of my dear sisters, Kim and Nat, much different from us boys, which I think was a very good idea, so well done there. The love you offered was seemingly limitless and endless to us all growing up, and it is still the case now that all your four babies are fully grown adults with babies of our own. Now your grandchildren are receiving the same wholesale quantities of love from you. P.S. I hope you're happy with their faces. On reflection, though, there were a few moments when it could be argued that even being my mum may not have been enough for you to act with unconditional love. Such as when you drove the family Morris 1800 with me and some of my mates in it onto the school oval and did a donut in full view of the kids at school in an attempt to embarrass me and possibly get me in trouble with the teachers as well. Then, after dropping me off, as you drove away, you yelled out of the car window, "I

0: Love you, Shaney Wainey, at the top of your voice for all to hear, which completely undid all the coolness of your previous circle work on the Oval. There was also the time I said I was going to leave home at the age of about 5 because you wouldn't give me some lollies. So you helped me pack some clothes and a ham sandwich into a towel, which we tied to a stick, and I walked up to the very end of our seemingly very long street with said care package over my shoulder, just like my favourite book character at the time, Tom Sawyer. On reaching the end of the street, I turned around and came straight back home and sat down at the kitchen table to eat my ham sandwich. You poured me a glass of milk and said, "Welcome back." But I guess even in those moments, you offered me love and support. You did your best to teach me all that I would need to know to survive a grown-up world, such as when you sat me on the end of my bed and said, "Now, darling, it's time we talked about the birds and the bees." To which I replied, "Mum, I think I'm a bit too young for this." And you said, "Fair enough. Let me know when you're ready." We never really did get to have that chat, but it turns out it wasn't all that necessary because the truth is I have never seen a bird have sex with a bee, so it looks like I never really needed to understand it. Bravery was also something that you had an unlimited supply of. I wonder if this too is something only a mother can have. You gave birth to the 4 of us and said that it was wonderful. You had 2 brain hemorrhages and never once complained. You did the discs in your spine and slept on our billiard table for a while and made out that was all fine. I have watched you say goodbye to all of your 7 brothers and sisters and most of their wives and husbands, and yet you still describe your life as blessed. And now you have had Parkinson's for over 18 years and still have a smile on your face that lights up a room. Yet whenever I got as much as a paper cut, I wanted to tell you how much it hurt so you could comfort me and tell me it was going to be okay. Well, I have tried to be a little like you, Mum, and also tried to surround myself with people like you. I found a wife who is as loving and as kind as you. I have children who have a heart like yours. I have friends who are right by my side just like you. And then I thought, what if everyone was like you? Then the world would be a better place. But the world can't be like you because you're one of a kind. And my favourite bit is, you're mine. Love, your son, Shane. That was Shane Jacobson's letter to his mum on pages 21 to 23 of Dear Mum, edited by Samuel Johnson, OAM.
1: 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We have come to the end of this Mother's Day edition of Literary Ear from the Perth studios of Vision Australia Radio. I'm Maureen Tavani, and I was joined by Kerry Fasolo and Val O'Neill. We are reminded that motherhood is never just one story. 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

0: G'day, and welcome to Happy Pants, a show especially for kids and especially for you. My name is Geraldine.
1: And my name is Maddie.
0: And together we're your Happy Pants team for today. Are you wearing your Happy Pants today? We are. Today, mine are bright pink, the colour of ripe, juicy, crisp watermelon. And they're covered with white stars.
1: Mum told me my happy pants are yellow, the colour of mangoes. I can feel that there are little stars all over them. I think they've been painted on.
0: Well, let's check our pockets. I can't wait to find out what we're supposed to talk about today.
1: Right, pocket number one. It feels like plastic, a ring shape, sort of thick and bendy. Much too big for a finger. A bracelet? Yes, fits perfectly. Ooh, and another one. One for each wrist.
0: Me too. Two bracelets. The next pocket has something big and soft in a bag. If I tear the bag open, I'll be able to see what it is. Oh, it's very shiny. Oh, it's fake hair. A wig made of bright red fake hair. It does match my happy pants, though. I bet you have one too, Maddie.
1: Feels like it. It's certainly a bag. Yep, a wig of fake hair. Is it mango yellow to match my happy pants?
0: It is indeed. Actually, it suits you.
1: What? I look like a mango?
0: Nah, of course not. It's just bright and happy, like you.
1: In that case, you're forgiven. Hang on, there's something else. I can feel a small box, like a jeweller's box.
0: Oh, open it, quick!
1: I can feel a necklace with stones of some kind. They start small at the back and get larger as they go round. The stone in the front is ginormous. There's a pair of earrings too.
0: Oh, let me have a look. They sparkle like diamonds, but there are too many stones and they're much too big to be real diamonds. But they sure do sparkle.
1: So far, all of the things in our pockets have been the same for each of us. I bet you have some fake jewellery too.
0: You're right, Maddie. I do have a box. And yes, it does have a necklace and earrings, just like yours. How did you guess?
1: Great brain power, of course. Now, how do all of these things fit together?
0: Well, bangles. Oh, hang on, there's a label here. It says, glow-in-the-dark bracelets. Instructions for using. Bend bracelet to break tube of chemicals inside. Best used in low light or darkness. Oh, I'll try that later. Next were these fake wigs that matched our happy pants. And the last thing was that glittery fake diamond jewellery.
2: Delivery for Happy Pants. Sign here, please. Thank you.
1: What is it?
0: It's a light. The label says ultraviolet light, use with care. I'm going to plug it in and see what happens. There! That's the answer!
1: What? Where?
0: That ultraviolet light makes the stars on our happy pants glow. When we move, we look like a bunch of dancing, twinkling stars.
1: Glow-in-the-dark bracelets, crazy wigs, glittery jewellery. That's disco stuff. And just as well, because I have tickets for both of us to go to tonight's Disco in the Park.
0: Oh, sorry, Maddie. I can't go.
1: Can't go? Why ever not? You're not doing anything else. You have a costume and it will be fun.
0: Well, I know. But I don't know any of the dance moves. I just look stupid.
1: We can fix that. No, I can tell that you are pulling a face. Up you get. And I'll teach you a few basic moves.
0: Okay, but only if everyone joins in.
1: Is everyone on their feet? First, the simple one. Anyone can do this. marching. Listen to the music, one foot after the other, and swinging your arms as you go.

0: the things that I could eat. 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Deep dish rhubarb, upside down cake, I could eat a fritted flum. 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Table, table, here I come.
1: Okay, I can march. What's next?
2: Hula hips, I think. Stand with your feet a little bit apart so you feel steady.
1: Like this?
2: Like that. Now, put your hands flat on your hips. Good. The next bit is a little hard. Without moving your head, make your hips go round in a circle, nice and slowly, till you get the feel of it.
1: I think I've got the hang of that. I'll try doing it a bit faster.
2: Well done.
1: What's next?
2: I think we could try the hula hula fingers.
1: Oh, is it hard?
2: Nah. Just put both arms out together in front of you and pull them back towards you as if you are stroking a big, soft cloud. Bend your elbows to make it a nice big stroke. We're going to stroke two times to the right and two times to the left. You've got it. Now we're going to put those hula hula hips and those hula hula fingers together. Swing your hips round and stroke the clouds at the same time. Ready? 1, 2, 3, 4, 5, 6, 7, 8. Brilliant. How did you go?
1: I think I got that. It wasn't as hard as I thought. Maddie, do you know how to do the moonwalk? I'd like to learn that.
2: It's a bit harder, but I think we can have a go. You'll be going backwards, so make sure there's plenty of space. Both feet together to start. Lift the right heel up, but keep the left foot flat. Slide the left foot back a step, and when you reach the end of the slide, lift the left heel up and put the right heel down.
1: Right heel up, slide left foot back, lift left heel, slide right foot. Whee! I can do a moonwalk!
2: You're supposed to look where you are going.
1: I was going backwards. I can see perfectly well in front.
2: Let's have some music and we can practice those moves.
3: 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I do. 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
4: Let's jump into the rocket and go to the moon right away. But first, we have to count backwards from 10. 10, 9, 8, 7, 6, 5, 4, 3, 2, 1, blast off!
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0: 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You got the hula hula hips and the hula hula fingertips. 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
1: 10, 9, 8, 7, 6, 5, 4, 3, 2, 1. Blast off!
2: That was fun. But I had to think a bit, a little more practice, and I might be okay at that disco.
3: There's another couple of moves that you might like. Try this one. It's very handy if your legs get tired.
2: Sounds good. What do I have to do?
3: Stand with your legs a little bit apart and your arms straight out in front, palms down. Bring the right arm across and tap your left shoulder with the palm. As you put your right arm back where it came from, bring the left arm across and tap the right shoulder. Next move, tap your left hip with your right hand, then your right hip with your left hand. Now, left hip with right hand, right hip with left hand. How did you go?
2: Well, it was okay, but I think it should be a bit faster.
3: You're right. I'll make it faster this time. Ready? Arms out in front. Left shoulder, left hip, right hip. Left knee, right knee.
2: Hold it. You didn't say anything about knees.
3: I have now. Knees are part of the move, and so is the hand wag at the end.
2: Oh, you'd better explain them both or I'll never be able to dance properly at the disco.
3: The knees is exactly the same right-left pat as the others, so that's easy. The hand wag is just getting both arms straight out in front after the knee pats and flapping your hands up and down twice, as if you're patting the air with both hands. Oh, and if you really want to do the move properly, you need to nod your head up and down with each pat. One more practice. Ready? Start with two hand flaps. Go! Flap, flap. Shoulder, shoulder. Hip, hip. Knee, knee. Flap, flap.
2: Got it. I reckon I could do that move to music now.
3: Good idea. You can practice all the moves we've been trying out.
2: If I can remember them. Although, I guess it won't matter if I get them a bit wrong, so long as I keep in time with the music.

0: Dancing is so old that no one is able to tell exactly when it began. For as long as there have been drums and flutes, people have danced to celebrate special events or just for fun and entertainment. When people began to build houses and to live together in groups of families, dancing and music made a good excuse to get together and enjoy food and fun.
1: Those early dances were probably performed by persons dancing on their own or with a small group to tell a story or to show off a new move. When villages grew into small towns, there were lots more people to join in the dancing. So folk dancing became popular. There were lots of dances, and everybody knew the steps to all of them, which meant that they could have teams and everyone could join in.
0: Dancing was much too much fun to have for just ordinary villagers, though. Lords and ladies in the palaces and mansions liked music and dancing too, and they liked to dress up for the occasion and often had a feast to start the evening. These evenings were called balls, and friends and family were invited. The more, the better.
1: These dances were performed with only a little touching between the partners. A handhold during a turn was about as close as dancers got to each other. Then, shock, horror, the waltz was invented. In the waltz, partners held each other closely and spun around together. It was described as a wicked dance, and parents forbade their young daughters to do it.
0: The shock and horror didn't last long, though. The waltz was a lovely dance with beautiful music, and it quickly caught on. Out of the waltz, where partners held each other and danced with matching steps, ballroom dancing developed.
1: And now we have another kind of dancing where everybody moves the way the music tells them. I'm looking forward to trying it.
0: Okay, let's see if you remember some of the moves you practiced. No words to help you, just the music. You'll have to do your moves in time with the beat of the music, all by yourself. Ready?
1: Well, not really, but I'll give it a go. Anyway, here at Happy Pants Headquarters, there's no one to see if I get it wrong.

0: That was fun. How did you go, Geraldine?
1: Well, it wasn't as hard as I thought it'd be. Almost all of the moves fitted perfectly in time with the music. I just had to remember to keep in time.
0: I think the trick is to not think too much about getting it right. Just do what the music tells you and enjoy the movement.
1: You certainly have moves, Maddie. Those glow-in-the-dark bracelets showed up the arm movements and the fake jewellery glittered in the light and that wig topped it all off beautifully. You looked like a whole Milky Way of stars dancing. You'll be the star at the disco tonight.
0: Our story today is about someone who wished she could dance like all her friends, but she just couldn't, no matter how hard she tried. Her friends tried to help, but nothing seemed to go right.
1: But just when it seemed poor Platypus would never be able to join in the billabong bush dance with all her friends, well, find a comfortable place and listen to what happened next.
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3: The Billabong Bush Dance by Amy Dungy. The bush was abuzz with the sound of delight, for the Billabong Bush Dance was later that night. All were excited. Well, all except one. Only poor Platypus hid from the fun. She cried to herself, "Oh, these silly webbed feet! I'll never be able to dance to the beat." Old Grey Koala climbed down from his tree.
4: "If you want to learn dancing, just listen to me. The key is to wiggle your hips to and fro."
3: So Platypus tried, but her hips wouldn't go. She wiped tears away as she sniffled and cried, "It's hopeless, I give up, my tail is too wide." Suddenly, Emu danced in with a spin. "Bobbing your head's a great place to begin." So Platypus tried, but she flopped on her face. "My bill is too long, oh, I'm such a disgrace." She started to sob and sat down with a plop, when in bounded kangaroo, hopping a bop. "The best way to dance is to bounce all around." So Platypus tried, but she fell to the ground. "Bouncing's too hard and my legs are so small. Oh, I'll never be able to dance with you all." Platypus sighed with a pang in her heart, for now was the time for the party to start. The billabong glowed in the light of the moon as everybody moved to a magical tune. All were up dancing, well, all except one. Just Platypus watched as they shimmied and spun. "Come and join in," called her friends with a wave. So Platypus thought she would try to be brave. She jumped to her feet, but stumbled and tripped, and into the water she tumbled and slipped. All of a sudden, her cares fell away as the cool water swirled and made her hips sway. Forgetting her friends and the way they could move, she twisted and turned to her own special groove. Her friends on the bank were starting to fear where Platypus was and when she'd appear. Suddenly, bubbles came up from below as Platypus rose in a breathtaking show. Glistening in starlight, she launched through the air with the sleekest of backflips, a dazzling affair. Her whole body twirled with a flick of her feet, gliding and flipping in time with the beat. Her bill led the way while her tail smoothly steered, and watching above, her friends yelled and cheered. "You can't be too long or too wide or too small. You really know how to dance after all." Platypus beamed, diving under once more, spraying her friends who watched from the shore. Then All jumping in, they danced through the night, splashing and laughing in golden moonlight.
1: That was a reading of the Billabong Bush Dance, written by Amy Dungy. The reader was Jo.
0: So Platypus found her groove. She couldn't copy the moves the others did, so she invented her own. They were so amazing that her friends copied them instead.
1: So, what have we done today?
0: Dancing. We spent the whole morning dancing.
1: We did indeed. But now it's time to dance out of here. So, it's Hula Hula Hips from Geraldine.
0: And it's Moonwalk from Maddie.
5: Keep wearing those happy pants. And we'll catch you next time.
6: Pants is produced on the lands of the Whadjuk Noongar people. Vision Australia Radio acknowledges Aboriginal and Torres Strait Islander peoples as the first Australians and the traditional owners of the land across our working area. We pay our respects to elders past, present and future in maintaining their cultures, countries and their spiritual connection to the lands and waters. Vision Australia Radio acknowledges and respects the genuine diversity and richness of Aboriginal and Torres Strait Islander peoples across Australia. 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

0: ABC News with Mary McDonald. Good morning. One Nation candidate David Farley has won the federal seat of Farrer in regional New South Wales by a landslide, capturing the right-wing party's first ever lower house seat in federal parliament. National political lead David Spears has more.
1: Look, this is historic for One Nation to win their first lower house seat, and the scale of this win. I mean, you know, few expected the Liberals would have any chance, but few expected it would be this bad for the Liberals and this strong for One Nation. And last night what we heard from Pauline Hanson and a room full of very excited One Nation Party faithful is that they see this as the end of the beginning. So what's next? Well, it's cracking more lower house seats. They are dreaming big. So for One Nation, this will give them momentum, confidence, legitimacy, credibility, more numbers in the House, and the hopes of securing more than that.
0: Police have revealed more details about a hit and run in Melbourne's outer west as they continue their hunt for the driver involved in the collision. Tanushi Dyes reports.
2: Police say a woman aged in her 40s was riding an e-scooter along a residential area on Scott Street in Melton. She was turning into Swan Street at about 12:30 this morning when she was hit by a small white car. Paramedics were called and treated the woman for serious upper body injuries. She continues to receive treatment in hospital. Police say the car did not stop and was last seen travelling east on Swan Street. The driver and car have not been seen since. It is also not known if there were other people in the car, and police are yet to make any arrests. Detectives are appealing for witnesses or anyone with video footage to come forward.
0: US Central Command says the naval blockade against Iran continues to be fully enforced. The US says it's redirected 58 commercial vessels since the 13th of April, preventing the ships from entering or leaving Iranian ports. At the same time, Iran's foreign ministry says the country's top priorities are stopping the ongoing conflict, reopening the Strait of Hormuz, and preventing American maritime piracy. Russian President Vladimir Putin says he thinks the war with Ukraine is coming to an end. The conflict has killed hundreds of thousands of people, left swathes of Ukraine in ruins and drained Russia's economy. Meanwhile, Moscow's relationships with Europe are worse than at the depths of the Cold War. Speaking at the Kremlin following a scaled-back Victory Day parade, Mr. Putin says it's up to Russia and Ukraine to reach a peace deal.
3: The West promised assistance and then began fueling a confrontation with Russia that continues to this day. I think that the matter is coming to an end, but it is a serious matter.
0: Passengers on board a cruise ship infected with Hunter virus will soon start making their way home, including a number of Australians. The ship will anchor close to the Spanish island of Tenerife, and passengers will be taken to land in smaller boats before boarding repatriation flights. Australian officials will assist the Australian passengers. So far, three people have died from the outbreak. Tenerife locals say they're concerned, but the World Health Organization says the public risk is low. An investigation has been launched at Denver International Airport in the US after a passenger jet hit and killed a man walking along a runway. Tim Wharton reports.
4: A Frontier Airlines jet, which was carrying 224 passengers and seven crew, was on its way from Denver to Los Angeles when the bizarre incident occurred. The pilot of the Airbus A321 says he was stunned to see a man walking along a runway as the plane was taking off.
5: Tower, Frontier, Tower Frontier 4345, we're stopping on the runway. We just hit somebody. We have an engine fire.
4: With an engine on fire, the takeoff had to be aborted, and the passengers and crew were transported to the Denver Airport Terminal. Airport officials say the pedestrian had jumped a perimeter fence, and he was killed 2 minutes later as he wandered along the runway.
0: To sport, and Collingwood coach Craig McRae says his side has plenty to work on after falling to a 54-point defeat to Geelong at the MCG. The Magpies lost captain Darcy Moore to concussion before conceding 11 goals after the main break as the Cats surged to win 18-14-122 to 9-14-68. McRae says his team, which was also humbled by Brisbane earlier in the season, has a way to go before it can trouble the competition's best sides.
6: We played Brisbane and Geelong last year's grand finals, and we just haven't been up to that level yet. You know, we've got work to do on our game. We play those two teams from last year and parts